0: with Premier Eby. He and I had a good conversation yesterday about a range of subjects, including aspects of what we announced today. I'm looking forward, actually, I will be seeing the Premier in Vancouver next week, and we will address a series of issues directly in the interests of British Columbia, as well as issues in partnership with the Government of Canada, Government of Alberta, if aspects of this or as aspects of this agreement move forward.
1: Meanwhile, Alberta Premier Daniel Smith is a pretty happy camper.
2: An agreement today that clearly sets out a pathway to the construction of a new oil pipeline to Asian markets, commencing as early as September 1st, 2027. The proposed West Coast oil pipeline would transport more than 1 million barrels of oil per day. This landmark agreement builds on the collaboration between the federal and provincial governments following the signing of the Alberta-Canada Energy Agreement, which was signed in November of 2025. Our governments have agreed to make targeted changes to our respective environmental policies that will lead to tangible outcomes that reduce regulatory uncertainty and create the conditions necessary for Alberta to significantly increase its energy production and exports to Asian and other markets.
1: The Supreme Court of Canada has recognized intimate partner violence as a distinct legal basis for pursuing civil damages. BC Attorney General Nikki Sharma calls the ruling a rare, historic, and monumental step in addressing the issue of partner violence in Canada. She says the province intervened in the case to support the establishment of the tort.
3: We thought it was important to intervene, to, you know, shape the law in the way that we thought was important, which would mean that if a tort of family violence or intimate partner violence was available to everybody across the country, that it would set a real precedent and a standard for people to access justice in a better way.
1: Sharma believes the ruling will have an immediate impact for victims, but notes there's still more that needs to be done to address the way the justice system responds to intimate partner violence. Ottawa set to pay Lockheed Martin $1.5 billion to maintain the Royal Canadian Air Force's Hercules transport aircraft. This extends an existing contract with Lockheed dating back more than a decade to maintain the aircraft. Canada ordered 17 of the CC-130 aircraft from Lockheed in 2007. To replace its old Hercules E models. The new agreement consists of two contract amendments, including one to extend in-service support for the fleet through to June of 2029, and another that deals with fleet upgrades. The U.S. and Iran are speaking out over stalled ceasefire talks.
4: President Trump says the level of guarantee from Iran to end the war is not enough. On Air Force One, traveling home from China, the president said he looked at the first sentence from Iran in their latest proposal and threw it away.
5: An unacceptable sentence. Because they have fully agreed no nuclear, and if they have any nuclear of any form, I don't read the rest of
4: them. Iran's top diplomat says a lack of trust is impeding talks to end the war with the U.S. Iranian Foreign Minister Abbas Arachti says Mr. Trump posted on X and said it was unacceptable. But after that, we again received messages from the American side expressing willingness to continue the talks and continue engagement. Arachti also said Tehran would be open to diplomatic help, particularly from China, to ease tension. Iran still has a chokehold on the Strait of Hormuz. Ed Donahue, Washington.
1: Victoria Police have provided a traffic outlook for Victoria Day Monday downtown. The traditional parade will take a different route, traveling north on Government Street, west on Wharf, east on Johnson, and north on Government till Fiskard. The marshalling area will be set up around the BC Legislature, and parade participants will disperse on Herald Street and north on Government up to Pembroke. Temporary road closures and detours will be in place from approximately 6:30 in the morning till noon. The Johnson Street Bridge will be open to eastbound road users and closed to westbound traffic. Police will be directing eastbound traffic over the Johnson Street Bridge onto the westbound lane to Bandura and north on Store Street. Sports coming up.
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1: Checking your sports scoreboard, bottom of the fourth inning in Detroit. It's the Blue Jays leading the Tigers by a score of 2-1. Meanwhile, the NBA playoffs continuing at this hour. The Detroit Pistons in Cleveland in game number 6 of their conference semifinal. Detroit leads the Cavaliers 41-34. The Cavs lead the series 3-2. Later on, it's San Antonio and Minnesota. The Spurs up 3-2 in that series. Jesse King won't be playing this season for the Shamrocks. The team announced he'll spend the summer recouping, and they've left the door open for him to return in the future. His brother Marshall will now be the team captain. Harbor Cats signed 5 more players today. Season is just 2 weeks away. Pacific FC back in Canadian Soccer League play Sunday at Starlight Stadium. They battle Toronto Inter. That's a 2 o'clock kick. I'm Steve Young. If it's happening, it's here on CFAX 1070. It's 5:08.
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13: Seatbelt.
14: Good afternoon, Victoria. Have a fantastic day. The sun is out. Things are improving. I don't know if we're going to even see those risky thunderstorms.
15: Yeah. I mean, at this point, it just feels like a bit of a joke because, well, where? How? Huh?
14: Yeah, the updated forecast. Few showers ending overnight, then cloudy.
15: What are you talking about? It looks beautiful here. I mean, I do see in the Esquimalt Harbor, we do have the overcast, so yeah, maybe.
14: And we were talking cruise ships earlier as the Disney Magic finally headed out from dry dock.
15: Yeah, and it's a busy season for us.
14: It's a busy season. Matter of fact, you can tell why the folks at the Ship Point Market are going tonight until 9 o'clock. We've got a total of 4 cruise ships that'll be in port today.
15: Oh.
14: The Grand Princess has been in port since about 10 o'clock. And the Eurodam, the Norwegian Bliss, and the Royal Princess all coming in the 8 o'clock hour.
15: Wow, that's a lot.
14: Yep. And there's loads of people on them. Let's see, 2,100 on the first, double that on the second, and about 3,500 on the third. That's several thousand people coming into town just to check us out.
15: Yeah.
14: Right.
15: So they'll enjoy the night market. Plus, I mean, there's a lot of different events. We did speak to Felix Cartel earlier today. Felix is playing a show tonight at Upstairs. I would tell you all the details, but at this point, I don't think it's worth it because he said it's sold out. And that's also, by the way, last year I spoke to Felix ahead of his show at Upstairs. Mm-hmm. That time it was in April and he had sold that one out as well. So he does a really great job of selling out, and it's a lot of fun to dance to because he's got so many different remixes and mixes.
14: And we learned about that, at least I learned about that new kind of concert setting.
15: Boiler room.
14: I was going to call it a hot plate, but that wasn't it at all. Boiler room makes more sense.
15: Yeah, boiler room. So it's just in this very, it's a little intimate of a setting, of a space, at Upstairs. And the stage is really sunk in, and the crowd is just really around, and everybody's getting squishy and packed, and, so you sweat.
14: Kind of hot and steamy?
15: Hot and steamy.
14: Okay. Yeah. Well, but that's kind of the vibes you want on a dance floor.
15: It is, yeah. I will say, Upstairs Cabaret has in the past been a bit squishier, but I know that they've had some recent changes there in the last year, and it's spacious. When I was last in there, they'd changed it quite a bit.
14: Okay.
15: Yeah.
14: I had to be honest with you. I've been there once to deliver a pizza.
15: Yes.
14: But not to attend a show.
15: Yeah, I've been to a fair amount of shows there. I also worked in a music festival, so we did a lot of shows there as well. And yeah, it's just changed a bit over the past couple of years. And I would say that boiler room style is really sought after for a lot of the people who go to the shows there.
14: And it's right there in Bashkin Square, too.
15: Yeah, so you're right above Darcy's. You're right ahead of the Inner Harbor there. So it's really nice to just walk around, while you're kind of waiting for the show too. People love to just stand up in line.
14: You'll get in.
15: You will get in.
14: Yeah, just
15: take a deep breath. Wander.
14: Take a deep breath in the cool air while you still can.
15: Yeah, I think
14: before you enter the boiler room.
15: Victoria's a funny place where people just love to line up, it seems. But I love to just go for a walk and I get there before the show starts. Mm-hmm. I just don't gotta stand around. I can't stand, Josh. I'm not a staying still type of person.
14: No. Idle is not the way you describe Jade.
15: No.
14: Always moving.
15: Yes.
14: Always moving.
15: So that's a great show tonight. Yeah. Felix Cartel was wonderful to talk to, and you'll hear that chat a little bit here. And I mean, Friday night, what else is going on? The market.
14: Yeah, the market at Ship Point, well-timed. I think they read that cruise ship schedule well.
15: I think they were very privy to it, it must have been.
14: Well, I mean, they got that connection with the Greater Victoria Harbor Authority.
15: Oh, true. That right? is true.
14: And they're the one that coordinate the cruise ships. So I think they know they know something when they know it.
15: And other stuff. We've also got tonight, Luxton Fair is continuing. It started up last night. And so that's over in my hood of Langford. And I know my boy really wants to go to it because we didn't make it out to Buccaneer Days like we wanted to. It's a busy weekend for us. And so why not this weekend in our home of Langford in the old Luxton Fairgrounds, which is great. They have animals there as well, which I appreciate.
14: Oh.
15: You don't really get an opportunity to see like anything like that usually. And they have the whole, you know, area for that in the barn, the museum, I believe is what they call it or something now. But
14: okay.
15: Yeah, they had it open last time I was at the Luxton Fair as well. I love going to Luxton too because it reminds me of growing up, honestly. I went to Luxton Fair quite a bit. My dad was from Machosen, so we spent a decent amount of time going to those type of events growing up.
14: That is a lot of fun. I'm checking out the website for LuxtonSpringFair.ca, and I see that they've got blacksmiths there.
15: Yes. Yeah, like it's you don't expect to see quite as much as they have at the Luxton Fair because it's not just the Midway ride or the West Coast amusement rides. There's more.
14: I mean, those are fun, and I get it. I mean, a lot of people love the Midway.
15: Of course.
14: But the fair, it kind of goes back to the agricultural bit.
15: Yeah.
14: Like we were talking with the folks that, you know, that run the Luxton Fairgrounds a while back about what they do, what the Machosen Farmers Institute.
15: Mm-hmm.
14: We were talking about kind of their efforts and the things they do and their appeal for volunteers. Probably a really good time to volunteer.
15: A very good time to volunteer, yeah. And so they'll have antique farm equipment on display at the Heritage Museum, too. And there's vendor booths. So, yeah, it's a great time to just walk around, too. And obviously, you're allowed to just walk in there for free. You just got to pay for rides and food and stuff.
14: But which is a value because usually when you have the fair there, like with the animals and like the blacksmiths and the heritage equipment, usually there's a couple bucks you got to pay in at the gate. But no,
15: nothing.
14: You can get in for free.
15: It's lovely.
14: You just got to pay for the rides.
15: Yeah.
14: Which I get.
15: And Luxton Fairgrounds, we were just talking about how expansive the fairgrounds are. You know, they used to have the rodeo there on the Souk Road side too. And it's huge grounds to just walk around. And it's just a nice parking too. I want to say they had parking up the road before. Ooh, now that I mentioned that,
14: yes.
15: I think that lot has been filled.
14: Oh, no.
15: I don't know what parking's like at Luxton now that I think about it.
14: They say they have a new parking lot entrance, but they just give you a, oddly enough, a postal code. Highway 14, Souk Road across from Ronald Road.
15: Okay, so they are still letting people park there. Okay.
14: Yeah.
15: Yeah.
14: But you know, take your chances as you will.
15: Yeah, it gets really full.
14: Yeah.
15: I would try and get down there another way. Maybe carpool with friends.
14: Pretty sure a bus goes by there.
15: A bus? Yes. Bus, yes.
14: Yeah. I have to sell the bus. Traffic and weather time with Jade.
15: I'm going to say it right now, Paige. Happy end of National Nursing Week to folks out there, including you, Paige. Thank you for what you do. Today in Victoria, I'm not doing weather right now. I'm doing the traffic right now. I got distracted. And Victoria traffic, it is very minimal. There's really nothing for me to report to you other than just a bit of congestion down Veterans Memorial Parkway and then a little bit ahead of the Malahad. This is building now just ahead of West Shore Parkway and continuing till just past Ice Cream Mountain. So really, a block or two stretch of congestion up to the Malahad. Otherwise, very quiet. And tonight in Victoria, it is a mix of showers and a risk of a thunderstorm and a low of 8 degrees into tomorrow, where it's a mix of sun and cloud and a high of 15. Here in Esquimalt, we are still at 11 degrees.
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14: Well, it's been looking kind of gray out there the last few days, and now we're even seeing the risk of a thunderstorm this afternoon and early into the evening. To find out if we're going to have thunder and lightning, very, very frightening us, Bobby Sacon, meteorologist with Environment and Climate Change Canada, joins us for a few minutes on the program today. Bobby, thank you for your time, sir.
26: Hi, good afternoon, everyone.
14: So we're looking at the skies. I mean, it doesn't look too tumultuous right now, but then I'm on the inside looking out. What have you been seeing from your perspective?
26: Yeah, looking at the live radar right now, I see, it's quite lit up all around Vancouver Island. So if you're not in the showers right now, maybe your neighbor is. It's a pretty unsettled day today right across the island.
14: So what should we expect here in the Greater Victoria area kind of overnight and into tomorrow as relates to these thunderstorms?
26: Yeah, so we're going to have that risk of thunderstorms early this evening, and then that's going to stabilize a little bit. And then after that, things should generally be on the more stable outside. However, in addition to the risk of thunderstorms this evening, we actually also have a waterspout watch over the marine areas around Vancouver Island as well. So, yeah, definitely things are looking pretty convective and unsettled for the next, you know, another 12 to 18 hours.
14: All right. And what's causing all this, sir?
26: Yeah, well, we actually have a trough, an upper trough of low, cold upper trough coming through that's giving unsettled air. That cold air sitting above the warm air is giving that unstable conditions. And, for that reason, we're seeing cooler temperatures and showers and even thunderstorms around. So, yeah, this is the kind of situation that happens in the spring when we get these cold troughs coming in.
14: All right, so that's the Greater Victoria area. Kind of how far up island, how out to the west coast should folks consider a risk of a thunderstorm, and where does it start to ease off?
26: Yeah, really, it's the whole island for this evening. So it's not just Victoria, other parts of the island. You know, looking at Tofino, Nanaimo, even up island, it's all pretty convective, pretty unsettled, and so but things will be stabilizing through the long weekend.
14: But we're not expecting a massive amounts of rain to come along with it.
26: You know, there is some amounts possible, especially over on West Coast Vancouver Island near Tofino. You know, today we're expecting around 15 to 25 millimeters of precipitation, but not really appreciable amounts elsewhere, such as East Vancouver Island or even Victoria. Not looking at big amounts, unless you happen to get caught under a pretty good downpour.
14: Sure. Well, perhaps we can look ahead through the long weekend and into the next week, Bobby, because life's candy and the sun's a ball of butter, and all we're asking is that you don't bring a cloud to rain on our Victoria Day parade.
26: Yeah, you know, it is looking fairly dry for the Victoria Day itself for Victoria. And so we might have some cloud or fog around in the morning. I wouldn't be surprised to see some of that. But generally looking like pretty normal temperatures for this time of year, about 17 degrees on Monday. And we're calling it a mix of sun and cloud right now. So, yeah, you'll likely see some cloud around, but the sun should poke out as well.
14: But it looks like we're on an upswing for a bit with the temperatures, even though there's a few clouds going to be in the sky through the rest of the week.
26: That's right. As we get into the work week, we're going to gradually see temperatures rising into Wednesday, Thursday timeframe as the offshore ridge of high pressure builds. And that's going to give not only slightly warmer conditions, it could bring some cloud around too, but, you know, not looking anything like what we're seeing today.
14: Well, really good to hear, and really good that we're not going to see too much rain, maybe even a full day of sun on Victoria Day Monday for the parade downtown. Bobby Sacon, meteorologist with Environment and Climate Change Canada, I appreciate your time, sir. Anything that we've left out?
26: No, that pretty much covers it. Just keep an eye on the sky. Remember, when thunder roars, go indoors. So, you know, we don't see a lot of thunder and lightning around Vancouver Island, but when it does occur, we want to keep in mind a couple of those safety tips. But otherwise, enjoy the long weekend and keep an eye on the forecast.
14: Fantastic. Bobby, I appreciate your time, sir. All the best.
26: Oh, my pleasure. Bye now.
14: Take good care. So there you go. And what a good line to remember. When thunder roars, go indoors.
15: That's where I would want to go as soon as I heard thunder. Absolutely.
14: I mean, but we, like you mentioned, we don't get too much thunder around here.
15: No, remember, I say this, is that they say, it's coming, it's going to be a thunderstorm, and then we never do we hear thunder or see lightning. Very rarely here we do.
14: Now, I mean, a lot of it has to do with kind of the rain shadow that we're in here in Victoria, and it looks like the weather's coming in at such an angle, kind of almost from the west, so it doesn't have to go up and over the Olympics in Washington State, which usually kind of collects a lot of that rainfall and energy before it even makes it our way. It looks like it can get around that.
15: Yes.
14: So
15: that rain, tricky rain. Sorry, I got also distracted because someone texted in about the Disney boat, the Disney cruise that was sitting in our dockyard.
14: Yes.
15: And I was just passing by, actually, when I was bringing in Felix and his crew. And I said, oh, you guys almost missed the Disney cruise ship. It was just sitting there. And then I guess it's coming back into the harbor, maybe doing a bit of a loop or something after being worked on. I don't know.
14: But someone just
15: texted that because it was not in dockyard. So I don't know if it's coming out very slowly and we just missed it. But it was just before we started the show, it was not in the dockyard, so maybe we're going around the Esquimalt Harbor right now.
14: You know what I think we'll do is that when we get there in a couple of minutes, while you do your traffic and weather report and Steve gives us the news, I'm going to peek out into the balcony and see what we can see out in the sea.
15: You guys, we like to call these things in our office Josh's side quest.
14: I'll take a side quest out to the outdoors.
15: Well, Josh just has to see it for his own eyes.
14: I do. I mean, I believe things usually, but I trust my eyes the most.
15: I believe this text, kind of. I've got to see it for my own eyes, though.
14: Well, I mean, sometimes a text provides a really good opportunity to follow up on something.
15: Yeah, true.
14: Right?
15: Yeah.
14: You don't just take it verbatim.
15: I like it.
14: Yeah. So like this, what this texter says, like you said, you know, keep an eye out the window at that big Disney cruise ship. It's been in dock for... Oh, a bit now, a few weeks, doing a refit at Dockyard.
15: Mm-hmm. Yeah.
14: So, been watching all the, those double deckers going up and down Esquimalt Road.
15: Oh my gosh. So many of those. If you've been seeing them, they're green and white and they say PWN or something like that.
14: PNW.
15: PNW.
14: Yeah.
15: That's what it was. I kept seeing them on my way in and out of work. I actually saw one pass by last night as I was waiting to turn onto Esquimalt Road and it was empty going toward the dockyard or, shipyard, I guess.
14: Sure.
15: Yeah.
14: And yeah, because all those, the cruise ships that are in dock, they're still chock full of staff.
15: Yeah, not people like enjoying the cruise, but staff. And there's a lot of staff on those cruise ships. Mm-hmm.
14: And so what do you do when you're stuck in Victoria for like a month?
15: Probably not just sit on a boat. That'd be boring.
14: Yeah, you check out all there is to see at this port that you're in.
15: That's really neat to have that opportunity.
14: Right.
15: While you're working too.
14: And if you're ever curious, head down to Ogden Point. And just drive through, you can see about a million of these big green and white double-deckers that we've been talking about.
15: Yes.
14: And then, of course, you can get really, really close to some of the active cruise ships that are in harbor. Or, I guess, in port now. It doesn't come into the harbor, but
15: still.
14: Yeah,
15: to the port at Ogden, yeah.
14: Mm-hmm. So, lots to talk about today. If you have a scoop on cruise ships that may be doing donuts out in the harbor, send a text to 71010. But before we get there, we'll see what traffic and weather is going on with Jade.
15: Well, you know, Victoria to Langford, it should be pretty smooth at this point. It's been around 25 minutes to 20 minutes at this point for a while. I'm still seeing a bit of congestion building ahead of West Shore Parkway through to Ice Cream Mountain, and then it actually smooths out, surprisingly. And looking at here in Esquimalt to the Johnson Street Bridge, there's a little bit of congestion building to the Johnson Street Bridge, but it's pretty minimal around Harbor Road and across. But in the downtown core, War Street's pretty busy. We have some congestion on Belleville and Government as well and Douglas. So maybe just a busy night in the downtown core. But you can always send in a text message to 71010. And tonight in Victoria, it's a low of 8 degrees, a chance of showers into tomorrow where it's a high of 15 and a mix of sun and cloud. And right here in Esquimalt, we're at 11.
1: I'm Steve Young with your CFAX 1070 News Update. Premier David Eby says the federal government's agreement to push for a new oil pipeline to the West Coast rewards Alberta for bad behavior. The new agreement commits Ottawa and Alberta to consulting BC on the proposed pipeline, while Prime Minister Mark Carney's government could declare the project to be in the national interest by October, expediting the plan. Eby says in a statement, it can't be the case that projects are prioritized when a premier threatens to leave the country, referring to Alberta's separation movement. The premier says Ottawa must work closely on BC projects as it does with this pipeline, which still lacks a proponent or a route. BC's Attorney General is welcoming a Supreme Court of Canada decision to allow victims of intimate partner violence to seek financial compensation in civil court. Nikki Sharma called the ruling a historic and monumental step that will change how Canadian courts address intimate partner violence. I'm Steve Young. If it's happening, it's here on CFAX 1070.
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14: Well, it appears that the province's residents assume that fines for interfering with emergency vehicles are a lot higher than they actually are. This according to recent polling out from our friends at Research Co. The president of Research Co., Mario Canseco, joins the conversation on a Friday afternoon. Mario, how are you doing today, sir?
13: Doing great, Josh. Great to be here with you.
14: So before we even get into any of the results that you found here, what are you talking about when you say interfering with emergency vehicles?
13: Well, there are three traffic violations that have been on the Motor Vehicle Act for decades. They entail driving over a fire hose, following a fire truck too closely, or failing to yield to an emergency vehicle. And we wanted to figure out whether people know just what the actual fines are. So we started it off by asking people, what do you think the fines are for this? This is very egregious behavior. You know, you're supposed to move to the side when there's an emergency vehicle. You should never drive over a fire hose, and you shouldn't be following fire trucks too closely. And what's interesting about the results is, on average, British Columbians believe that the fines are significantly high, almost $250 for driving over a fire hose, higher than $340 for following a fire truck too closely, and close to $400 for failing to yield to an emergency vehicle. So our expectations of what the fines are don't match reality. The fines are significantly lower, only $81 for driving over a fire hose or for following a fire truck too closely, and $109 for failing to yield to an emergency vehicle. So an interesting dichotomy here, because people look at these behaviors as something that is terrible and should be fined heavily. But the reality is the fines that we have right now in the Motor Vehicle Act are nowhere near what BC residents think they are.
14: And, you know, I'm glad you brought that up, because I would agree with the majority of the people that you engaged in the polling here. I would have assumed that it'd be a whole steeper fine for driving over a fire hose, but those can be high pressure, and you can do a lot of harm if one of those ruptures because you drove over it.
13: Oh, it's a horrific situation, because you could be causing an accident for somebody who's holding the fire hose. You could lead to severe injuries for the firefighters. But also, you're interrupting people who are trying to get others out of buildings. So it's a significantly bad situation for somebody who just doesn't pay attention. One of the things that we've heard is happening is people who continue to use their earphones or their earbuds while they're driving, they're not listening to what is going on. They think it's just a regular hose, and that is part of the problem.
15: This poll shows strong support for raising fines, as we all have talked about. Those fines are a lot lower than we expected, and they should be. On Vancouver Island, that support is even higher. What do you think is behind that local perspective?
13: Well, one of the things that we've seen consistently over the past few years is a sense of community on Vancouver Island that is not present in other places. Usually the difference is between 5 or 10 points whenever we talk about something that is related to safety. And I think this is one of the cases where that is happening. You know, a significant level of support, more than 70% of people everywhere saying if you're failing to yield to an emergency vehicle, the fine has to be heavier than just $109, but it gets to 75% on Vancouver Island. So it's a very delicate situation. All it takes, in a way, is a review of the Motor Vehicle Act, but also tougher enforcement. Part of what happens is you don't have somebody who's actually making sure that these fines are levied because of the fact that you don't have people who are looking at this issue consistently.
14: Yeah, usually it's just a fine that you pick up after the fact, after you've driven over that fire hose and caused the concern, and now they got to deal with this extra situation. And, of course, you are going to pick up that fine and anything else they can throw at you.
13: Mm-hmm. Well, and it's something where we do see a significant level of support across party lines. You know, usually when we conduct a survey where you're asking people whether a law should be changed, you have those differences. You know, if it's something that the government wants, then if you voted for the NDP, you're more likely to say that you want it to happen. If you voted for the Conservatives, you don't believe it's something that should be done. If you voted for the Greens, you're somewhere in the middle. In this case, the level of support for raising the fines for all three issues that we tested is high for Conservatives, high for New Democrats, high for Greens. So it's not a situation that would endear the government to having a problem with its base. If anything, it's something that is attractive to people who didn't vote for them.
15: Mm-hmm. I can see that. Well, I did get a text. We did get a text message here, and Owen is saying it's interesting that an action that would cause you to fail your driving test, failing to yield to emergency vehicles, would be such a small fine. So we've already got one person here saying, yeah, that's a small fine.
14: I'm with you, Owen.
13: Well, and it does make sense. You know, I think part of what we've seen is we start to forget the way we drove the first time we went out there with the ICBC instructor, making sure that we were paying attention to everything.
14: Right.
13: Whether you did this later in life, I did it later in life as an immigrant who had already driven in other countries, or whether you did it when you're starting to drive, you know, we need to remember that that is the way you should be driving all the time, paying attention, both hands on the wheel, not checking your phone, which is also part of what we've seen over the past few years. The fact that those fines are now significantly higher than they were a few years ago is leading people to leave their phone not next to their hands. And it's not something that we would have seen 6 or 7 years ago.
14: Final moments with Mario Conseco from Research Co. as we dig into his latest polling having to do with, well, where the fines actually are for interfering with an emergency vehicle and where people expect them to be. And we think that they're actually a lot higher than they are. That reminded us of what a conversation we were having earlier this week with Corporal McLaughlin with the BC Highway Patrol about the Slow Down and Move Over campaign that they've got. They gave out nearly 1,000 tickets or written warnings for people failing to slow down and move over, and that picks up a $173 fine. Have you ever engaged folks about that?
13: It's not one that we have looked into. One of the things that we did a few years ago was look into the school zone issue, and it's always a problem, especially when the classes are about to end and you're heading into the summer months. There are spaces that are still being used as schools, and you're supposed to slow down. I think part of what happens is there's a tendency for some of the police forces to be out in a specific venue, in a specific place, and try to have as many tickets as they can and see if that works as a deterrent. It seems to have worked in some areas and on some instances, but this one is a lot tougher to enforce. I think what we have, for instance, when you yield to the emergency vehicle and the person behind you just zooms by thinking that they're going to save a couple of minutes, it makes you mad, but there's nobody out there to stop them.
15: One thing I found interesting, not surprising, but interesting about the poll is that there's quite a bit of a gender divide. What do you think the difference in attitudes is?
13: You know, this was fascinating to me, too, because usually when it comes to safety, we have a significantly higher level of support from women than men on anything that you've tested. But this case was different. I think what we have is the situation with men looking at this particular behavior as something that is horrendous and essentially saying, I don't care if you're, you know, somebody who's in a hurry, or I don't care if you're somebody who has to get to a place. This is not the kind of behavior that we want to see. So it was refreshing to see men being more likely to say, wait a minute, we're not going to cut you any slack of this. If you're not allowing your emergency vehicles to act, we're going to be pretty upset. And I think that is what explains the gender gap that we're seeing here, which is usually the other way around, men being more laissez-faire and saying, well, maybe you had a hurry, maybe you had to get there, maybe they were going to close the store. Not on this one. If it's emergency vehicles, you're not going to get a free pass.
14: Yeah. The British Columbians that you engaged on this particular survey, did you ask whether or not they are drivers themselves?
13: Yes. Usually the sample for a survey like this would be around 65, 67% drivers. We didn't see any differences between drivers and non-drivers, so that's why we didn't add any data tables to it.
14: Oh, interesting. So drivers and non-drivers alike think that the fine for these kinds of things should be much higher than they actually are.
13: Yes, and it's not something that we see usually when it comes to driving behavior. But because it's an emergency vehicle, even if you don't drive a car, this is going to affect you.
14: Mario Canseco from Research Co. I really appreciate your time on a Friday afternoon. All the best, sir, on the long weekend.
13: My pleasure. All the best to you, too.
14: Thank you. So stay safe out there. Yield to the emergency vehicles. Don't drive over fire hoses. Don't follow that fire truck too closely.
15: And don't drive it through an accident.
14: No.
15: Or an incident. I'm noticing that. Don't just go around the vehicle that's on the road sideways. Stop. Wait.
14: Yeah.
15: Until officials will show up.
14: I always thought that you had, like, a duty to help. If you witnessed a crash,
15: yeah.
14: Are you not, like, an eyewitness to a thing that could be a crime, potentially?
15: And that's what I find wild, is that people will continue, even if they just arrive on scene, to drive right through or try and drive around it. And that is just, in my opinion, selfishness.
14: Don't drive over fire hoses, follow fire trucks too closely, or fail to yield to emergency vehicles. But do listen to Jade's traffic and weather report.
15: Victoria Lake for 20 minutes. I can't believe that. It's been like that since the beginning of the 5 o'clock hour. I don't have much to tell you. Maybe a bit of congestion up hillside, but that's like the only red line I see on this entire map. Where'd everybody go? Camping? Victoria tonight, it looks like 8 degrees is our low. A few showers, a chance of a thunderstorm. Into tomorrow where our high is 15 degrees and sunshine. With a mix of sun and cloud, actually. A little bit of cloud there. Here in Esquimalt, we're at 11 degrees.
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0: actually are. This according to recent polling out from our friends at Research Co. The president of Research Co., Mario Canseco, joins the conversation on a Friday afternoon. Mario, how are you doing today, sir?
1: Doing great, George. Great to be here with you.
0: So before we even get into any of the results that you found here, what are you talking about when you say interfering with emergency vehicles?
1: Well, there are three traffic violations that have been on the Motor Vehicle Act for decades. They entail driving over a fire hose, following a fire truck too closely, or failing to yield to an emergency vehicle. And we wanted to figure out whether people know just what the actual fines are. So we started it off by asking people, what do you think the fines are for this? This is very egregious behavior. You know, you're supposed to move to the side when there's an emergency vehicle. You should never drive over a fire hose, and you shouldn't be following fire trucks too closely. And what's interesting about the results is, on average, British Columbians believe that the fines are significantly high, almost $250 for driving over a fire hose, higher than $340 for following a fire truck too closely, and close to $400 for failing to yield to an emergency vehicle. So our expectations of what the fines are don't match reality. The fines are significantly lower, only $81 for driving over a fire hose or for following a fire truck too closely, and $109 for failing to yield to an emergency vehicle. So an interesting dichotomy here, because people look at these behaviors as something that is terrible and should be fined heavily. But the reality is the fines that we have right now in the Motor Vehicle Act are nowhere near what BC residents think they are.
0: And, you know, I'm glad you brought that up, because I would agree with the majority of the people that you engaged in the polling here. I would have assumed that it'd be a whole steeper fine for driving over a fire hose, but that can be, those can be high pressure, and you can do a lot of harm if one of those ruptures because you drove over it.
1: Oh, it's a horrific situation, because you could be causing an accident for somebody who's holding the fire hose. You could lead to severe injuries for the firefighters, but also you're interrupting people who are trying to get others out of buildings. So it's a significantly bad situation for somebody who just doesn't pay attention. One of the things that we've heard is happening is people who continue to use their earphones or their earbuds while they're driving, they're not listening to what is going on. They think it's just a regular hose, and that is part of the problem.
2: This poll shows strong support for raising fines, as we all have talked about. Those fines are a lot lower than we expected, and they should be. On Vancouver Island, that support is even higher. What do you think is behind that local perspective?
1: Well, one of the things that we've seen consistently over the past few years is a sense of community on Vancouver Island that is not present in other places. Mm. Usually the difference is between 5 or 10 points whenever we talk about something that is related to safety. And I think this is one of the cases where that is happening. You know, a significant level of support, more than 70% of people everywhere saying if you're failing to yield to an emergency vehicle, the fine has to be heavier than just $109, but it gets to 75% on Vancouver Island. So it's a very delicate situation. All it takes, in a way, is a review of the Motor Vehicle Act, but also tougher enforcement. Part of what happens is you don't have somebody who's actually making sure that these fines are levied because of the fact that you don't have people who are looking at this issue consistently.
0: Yeah, but usually it's just a fine that you pick up after the fact, after you've driven over that fire hose and caused the concern, and now they got to deal with this extra situation, and of course you are going to pick up that fine and anything else they can throw at you. Mm-hmm.
1: Well, and it's something where we do see a significant level of support across party lines. You know, usually when we conduct a survey where you're asking people whether a law should be changed, you have those differences. You know, if it's something that the government wants, then if you voted for the NDP, you're more likely to say that you want it to happen. If you voted for the Conservatives, you don't believe it's something that should be done. If you voted for the Greens, you're somewhere in the middle. In this case, the level of support for raising the fines for all three issues that we tested is high for Conservatives, high for New Democrats, high for Greens. So it's not a situation that would endear the government to having a problem with its base. If anything, it's something that is attractive to people who didn't vote for them.
2: Mm-hmm. I can see that. Well, I did get a text. We did get a text message here, and Owen is saying it's interesting that an action that would cause you to fail your driving test, failing to yield to emergency vehicles, would be such a small fine. So we've already got one person here saying, "Yeah, that's a small fine."
0: I'm with you, Owen.
1: Well, and it does make sense. You know, I think part of what we've seen is we start to forget the way we drove the first time we went out there with the ICBC instructor, making sure that we were paying attention to

0: to everything.
1: Right.
0: Whether you did this later in life, I did it later in life as an immigrant who had already driven in other countries, or whether you did it when you're starting to drive, you know, we need to remember that that is the way you should be driving all the time, paying attention, both hands on the wheel, not checking your phone, which is also part of what we've seen over the past few years. The fact that those fines are now significantly higher than they were a few years ago is leading people to leave their phone not next to their hands. And it's not something that we would have seen 6 or 7 years ago.
1: Final moments with Mario Conseco from Research Co. as we dig into his latest polling having to do with, well, where the fines actually are for interfering with an emergency vehicle and where people expect them to be. And we think that they're actually a lot higher than they are. That reminded us of what a conversation we were having earlier this week with Corporal McLaughlin with the BC Highway Patrol about the Slow Down and Move Over campaign that they've got. They gave out nearly 1,000 tickets or written warnings for people failing to slow down and move over, and that picks up a $173 fine. Have you ever engaged folks about that?
0: It's not one that we have looked into. One of the things that we did a few years ago was look into the school zone issue, and it's always a problem, especially when the classes are about to end and you're heading into the summer months. There are spaces that are still being used as schools, and you're supposed to slow down. I think part of what happens is there's a tendency for some of the police forces to be out in a specific venue, in a specific place, and try to have as many tickets as they can and see if that works as a deterrent. It seems to have worked in some areas and on some instances, but this one is a lot tougher to enforce. I think what we have, for instance, when you yield to the emergency vehicle and the person behind you just zooms by thinking that they're going to save a couple of minutes, it makes you mad, but there's nobody out there to stop them.
2: One thing I found interesting, not surprising, but interesting about the poll is that there's quite a bit of a gender divide. What do you think the difference in attitudes is?
0: You know, this was fascinating to me, too, because usually when it comes to safety, we have a significantly higher level of support from women than men on anything that you've tested. But this case was different. I think what we have is the situation with men looking at this particular behavior as something that is horrendous and essentially saying, I don't care if you're, you know, somebody who's in a hurry, or I don't care if you're somebody who has to get to a place. This is not the kind of behavior that we want to see. So it was refreshing to see men being more likely to say, wait a minute, we're not going to cut you any slack on this. If you're not allowing your emergency vehicles to act, we're going to be pretty upset. And I think that is what explains the gender gap that we're seeing here, which is usually the other way around. Men being more laissez-faire and saying, well, maybe you had a hurry, maybe you had to get there, maybe they were going to close the store. Not on this one. If it's emergency vehicles, you're not going to get a free pass.
2: Yeah.
1: The British Columbians that you engaged on this particular survey, did you ask whether or not they are drivers themselves?
0: Yes. Usually the sample for a survey like this would be around 65-67% drivers. We didn't see any differences between drivers and non-drivers, so that's why we didn't add any data tables to it.
1: Well, interesting. So drivers and non-drivers alike think that the fine for these kinds of things should be much higher than they actually are.
0: Yes, and it's not something that we see usually when it comes to driving behavior. But because it's an emergency vehicle, even if you don't drive a car, this is going to affect you.
1: Mario Conseco from Research Co., I really appreciate your time on a Friday afternoon. All the best, sir, on the long weekend.
0: My pleasure. All the best to you, too.
2: Thank you.
1: Thank you. So stay safe out there. Yield to the emergency vehicles. Don't drive over fire hoses. Don't follow that fire truck too closely.
2: And don't drive it through an accident or an incident. I'm noticing that. Don't just go around the vehicle that's on the road sideways. Stop. Wait.
1: Yeah.
2: Until officials will show up.
1: I always thought that you had, like, a duty to help. If you witnessed a crash,
2: yeah,
1: are you not, like, an eyewitness to a thing that could be a crime, potentially?
2: And that's what I find wild, is that people will continue, even if they just arrive on scene, to drive right through or try and drive around it. And that is just, in my opinion, selfishness.
1: Don't drive over fire hoses, follow fire trucks too closely, or fail to yield to emergency vehicles. But do listen to Jade's traffic and weather report. Traffic and weather? What are you talking about? There's no traffic and weather report right now.
2: Let's just be real, Josh. It's my job to do these things, and I did the wrong thing on a Friday. Whoops.
1: Uh-oh. Friday vibes are real. The long weekend is real.
2: It's real. But we're going to play some Felix Cartel, because we did have a lovely chat with him, and he has a show tonight at Upstairs Cabaret. And so we're playing a new one called The Way.
1: Stand by. Your CTV Vancouver Island News at 6 o'clock is coming up in just a moment. Have a fantastic long weekend. Stay safe. We're off on Monday. Talk again on Tuesday.
2: Bye.

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2: Good evening and thank you for joining us. Preparations are underway for the Victoria Day Parade on Monday, and organizers say they are worried about the future of the long-standing event. It's one of several community events dealing with higher costs due to increased safety measures. CTV's Anna McMillan has more.
3: We're just in the planning stage right now.
4: The team at Gailey Farms has been putting floats in the Victoria Day Parade since the 90s.
3: It's such a great feeling to be down there with the great energy and look so forward to it every year.
4: On Monday, Rob Gailey's float and all the others in the parade are following a much shorter route to increase safety and decrease demand on policing resources.
3: Heightened awareness is definitely happening, and it's great to see some more safety protocols in place.
4: Those protocols follow last year's attack at the Lapu Lapu Festival in Vancouver.
5: We've had, you know, guidelines and risk management and risk assessment in place for decades. And now there's an expectation for those to be raised, and they should be raised.
4: Kelly Curta is the executive director of the Greater Victoria Festival Society, which puts on the Victoria Day Parade and other events. She says some municipalities are implementing new safety rules and won't issue event permits if they aren't followed.
5: Our costs per parade are about an additional $20,000. And that includes everything from fencing to traffic control to marketing, advertising, digital boards, additional marshals, training, and time.
4: Some local events can't cope with those costs in an already challenging economy. The Oak Bay Tea Party and Esquimalt Buccaneer Days parades were canceled, and the Downtown Victoria Business Association is calling off Lights of Wonder due to a lack of sponsorship and aging equipment.
6: I think you'll see that things will come back. They may be different, but this is a great community. People love their events, and the public supports them by coming out.
4: Curtis says last year the Victoria Day Parade had an economic impact of $6.5 million. She says provincial grants could help protect the parade and bring back others.
5: I don't want to see us lose any more of our really special events, because if we lose those, we lose the heart of who we really are.
4: Anna McMillan, CTV News.
2: The Coastal Fire Center is lifting the campfire ban starting today thanks to cooler weather and increased humidity.
7: When did you start your fire today?
8: About 2 seconds after noon when we were allowed to.
2: However, the lifting of the ban doesn't necessarily mean you can have a campfire everywhere on Vancouver Island this long weekend. Fire restrictions vary by local government, and some regional districts are opting to keep the ban in place. The Comox Valley Regional District says fire departments there have opted to maintain the ban. The city of Port Alberni also notifying residents it's keeping the ban in place. It's best to check with the municipality and regional district before lighting a fire. One person is dead, another in critical condition following a two-vehicle crash on Highway 18 near Cowichan Lake. The crash happened just before noon Thursday between a semi-truck and an SUV, closing the road for several hours. Police say the semi left the road, hitting the ditch, and got lodged against trees. The heavily damaged truck also struck a residential propane tank, causing a fire, which crews were able to quickly contain. The SUV was also found in the ditch, with the driver suffering serious injuries. They remain in hospital. Police say the investigation into the cause of the crash is ongoing. An island man has been sentenced to 4 years in prison after a bizarre game with a friend led to a fatal shooting. A sentencing decision from early this month shows Michael Lyer died after putting on a bulletproof vest and asking a friend to shoot him. His friend, Adam Steenbergen, was sentenced to 4 years in prison for his role in the incident from 2023. The court heard the two friends had been up all night drinking and doing cocaine before driving into the woods near Jordan River. After their vehicle became stuck in the snow, Liar put on a bulletproof vest and asked his friend to shoot him with a pistol. Court documents show the bullet shattered bones in Liar's chest, which punctured his heart. Documents also show this was not the first time the two friends had shot at each other while wearing body armor. 911 call takers and dispatchers have voted overwhelmingly in favor of strike action, according to their union. Ecom professionals voted 95% in favor of strike action, according to vote results released last night. Workers' biggest concerns are staffing levels and working and the workload within Ecom, which is the largest 911 services provider in BC. Prior to the strike vote, the union and employer spent months at the bargaining table unable to reach a deal. It's unclear at this point what impacts could be, but the union says the two parties are currently negotiating an essential services order and that workers would be in a position to strike once that is done. A celebration was held today marking a new agreement between Wasanich and Camosun College. The two colleges have had an ongoing for more than 30 years in the delivery of post-secondary educational programs taking place on the Camosun College campus. Under this new agreement, much of that learning will soon take place on Wasanich territory within this facility. Classes are set to begin this coming fall under newly formed Wasanich leadership.
9: With this new agreement, the partnership is a college-to-college relationship where for this fall moving forward, we will be the deliverers, the
2: says it hopes this collaboration will create a new model of post-secondary education on First Nations territories moving forward. The BC SPCA says our current affordability crisis is pushing more pet owners to rely on pet food banks to provide for their animals, and at the same time, donations are drying up. The organization says its pet food bank has already helped more than 17,000 pets across the province since the beginning of this year, and now, demand is outpacing supply. The Victoria branch has become one of the organization's busiest hubs for pet food support, alongside areas like Vancouver's downtown east side. The cost of vet care has been steadily increasing, along with the cost of food. That has meant many pet owners have had to make some tough decisions when it comes to keeping their pets healthy and fed.
10: Vet prices are soaring. It's happening all over the province, and so a lot of folks now are spending savings on surgeries like spay and neuter that have just climbed exponentially upwards of $500 to $800 to spay or neuter a cat. The people who have previously been donating may be slowing down on donations, and I think a lot of that is truly because people can't afford to donate money as much anymore.
2: The organization is encouraging people to donate unopened pet food or cat litter to any local BC SPCA branch or through its online wish lists that are shared on its website and social media channels. Hello Ferries is getting into the soccer spirit with a special new design on their vessels just in time for the World Cup. The ferry, featuring a new FIFA World Cup themed paint job, arrived at its Vancouver terminal at Canada Place this morning. The company will be offering special late night sailings for World Cup matches at BC Place. The ferry service expects those sailings
11: out. We've committed to doing late nights. There's 2 8 o'clocks and 1 9 o'clock from Vancouver coming back to Nanaimo. We'll have midnight sailings coming back from Vancouver to Nanaimo, so to help islanders or other tourists that want to stay on the island. And then on top of that, there's 4 daytime games, which we've ensured that we have robust sailing schedules on those days, and the tickets are selling extremely quickly.
2: Hello is also making changes beginning June, including lowering the price of checked bags on sailings and increasing the amount of bicycles they can accommodate on each vessel. Some students in Surrey got to hang out with some special dogs today as BC Hydro introduces the newest members of its safety team. Okay, they're not quite dogs. These 4-legged robots are named Spot, Spark, and they're supporting crews with inspections, substation patrols, and accessing hard-to-reach areas. The robotic dogs have built-in cameras and sensors to detect issues early before outages happen. BC Hydro says the goal of this technology is to keep workers safe while making the electrical system more reliable. Well, this next story goes to 11. CFAX 1070 is preparing for a summer of rock, and you can win big.
12: It's the CFAX 1070 Summer of Rock, powered by the Saxe Point Pub in Esquimalt. We're so excited. We're giving away trips to Vancouver to see artists like AC/DC. Who else we got coming?
13: We got Motley Crue. We got Guns N' Roses. And we're going to start off with the Black Keys.
2: May 31st. Yeah, so starting Tuesday, you can listen to CFAX 1070 AM on your radio, on YouTube, or the iHeartRadio app between 6 a.m. and 6 p.m. for the Artist of the Week. 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Still to come, Alberta gets the green light to build a pipeline.
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15: A cooler day today, just 14 for a daytime high, currently 13 in Victoria. A little bit breezy as well. Should see a nice little warming trend through the long weekend. Those details after the break.
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2: Well, Josh, we're going to trust the process that there is a warm-up coming. It just feels like it's not happening quick enough for us.
5: No, I mean, temperatures today were a little cooler than they have been for the past few days. It does look like, though, by the end of the long weekend, we're going to see some sunnier conditions, some warmer temperatures as well. The warmest weather in the forecast, though, may hold off until just after the long weekend. We'll get to that in a second. It's 12 degrees in Victoria. There's your wind. It's been pretty brisk. We've had some showers making their way across the island. We'll show you that on the radar map in a second. Look at Port Hardy. Single digits, just 9 degrees. All of these temperatures across the island. Below average by a number of degrees. There's your showers that have been moving through. We'll see a bit more of that through this evening. And then there may even be some spotty showers for parts of the island tomorrow. But see that little twist off to the west there? You get this upper level low, this cooler air that's going to off to the southeast over the course of the next 24 to 48 hours. There's your warmer air. Nice little upper ridge that starts to push in towards the end of the long weekend and really takes hold into the middle to the end of next week. So I think there's a lot of spots around the island that'll be in the 20s, maybe even mid-20s by sort of Wednesday, Thursday of next week. The north will not be one of those spots. You're going to stay stuck in the 12 to 15 range, it looks like, for the next 5 days. As far as tomorrow's concerned, breezy, gust to about 40 kilometers per hour. Chance of a shower in the morning and then some clearing in the afternoon. Cloudy with a few sunny breaks Sunday and back to a chance of showers on Monday. And that just kind of grazes through northern parts of the island. Doesn't really affect too many other areas. Chance of a late day shower for inland areas tomorrow. For most of the day, though, just partly cloudy skies. 16 tomorrow, but back above average and back to around 20 to 22 for Sunday and Victoria Day. Monday out on the west coast, windy, gusts to about 50 kilometers per hour. I think most the coast is going to just be partly cloudy and about 14. There is a chance for a couple of spots to see a spotty shower, but it's just a slight chance. 15s, maybe even 16s for daytime highs into Sunday and Monday. And Comox, chance of afternoon showers tomorrow. Chance of an evening shower on Sunday. Daytime hours for most of Sunday and then again on Monday do look dry, though. A little breezy tomorrow, but that wind calms down for Sunday, Monday, and we get to about 18 or 19 for daytime highs. In an IMO, slight chance of a shower tomorrow afternoon, gust to about 40 kilometers per hour, 16 or 17 for a daytime high tomorrow, and then in the high teens, looks like for Sunday, Monday, with a bit more sunshine. In Victoria, 8 degrees tomorrow morning, 15 with a mix of sun and cloud. There's not a 0% chance of a shower tomorrow, but it's pretty low. A little windy, gust to be in the 40 to 50 kilometer per hour range, and then the wind dies down. Sunday, Monday, get a bit of extra sunshine there, and temperatures around or slightly above average, 17 to 19 range for daytime highs by Wednesday, Thursday, into the 20s for daytime highs. So isn't that the way it always works, the FISA? Right after the long weekend is when the warmest temperatures roll in. It's not going to be a bad long weekend, though, temperature-wise or precipitation-wise.
2: Well, fun fact, Queen Victoria's birthday is actually May 24th, so by then it'll be toasty. Fingers crossed. Thanks,
5: yeah,
2: Josh.
5: Which is when we should be having this long weekend. We're a week too early.
2: We're early. It's okay. That's just the way the cookie crumbles. Thanks, Josh. Now to a major agreement between Ottawa and Alberta on carbon pricing that paves the way for the construction of a new oil pipeline to BC's coast as early as 2027. It's a big move that could improve political relations, but there are still questions about the environmental impact and how that will play out across the country. CTV's Abigail Beeman reports.
6: This is a big step forward in Ottawa-Alberta relations with commitments for both the pipeline and lower carbon pricing.
7: This gives industry the time and certainty needed to plan, invest, and deliver real emissions-reducing projects without undermining competitiveness.
6: Alberta is pitching this as a big win, both in terms of major savings for the oil industry and progress on its long-standing push for a pipeline to the West Coast to reach Asian markets. The new deal signed between the province and Ottawa puts the effective carbon price at $130 a ton by 2040 instead of 2030. Alberta plans to submit its pipeline proposal to the Major Projects Office by July 1st, and Ottawa commits to naming it as a project in the national interest by October, then work to greenlight construction by September 2027. Alberta wants to see oil flowing no later than 2033-34, but there are outstanding issues. All this is promised alongside consultations with Indigenous peoples, some of whom are vehemently opposed. There is no private proponent yet to pay for it, and the Prime Minister maintains no pathways, no pipeline, meaning the carbon capture project known as Pathways, yet the deal doesn't lay out any conditions for that to be built before or alongside a pipeline.
8: Coming together, making an agreement, moving forward, creating a better future for our kids and grandkids, including, I very much as strongly going to stress this, including with respect to the environment.
6: And on another topic, electricity. Today's deal builds on the Prime Minister's promise yesterday to loosen Trudeau-era clean electricity regulations by basically removing them for Alberta. That's all within the larger goal of doubling Canada's electricity capacity by 2050. Abigail Beeman, CTV News, Ottawa.
2: The Supreme Court of Canada has ruled in favor of recognizing a new legal means for victim of intimate partner violence to seek financial damages. In a split decision of 6-3 this morning, the court ruled in favor of creating a new tort of intimate partner violence. A tort is a legal term for a civil claim that allows a person to ask for damages because someone else caused them harm. The decision creates a new legal avenue for victims of intimate partner violence, specifically rather than leaving on them to rely on broader grounds like assault or battery. Coming up, junior journalist Adam finds out how a 7-year-old started reporting and publishing his own online magazine. Next on the Sawatsky Sign-Off.
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31: 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I felt fine, but the nurses wanted to keep an eye on me. That's when they found the brain bleed. I didn't realize it was an emergency. 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
3: Finally, Adam finds out how a 7-year-old journalist is reporting on his community from a unique perspective on the Sawatsky sign-off.
4: Like all good reporters, Clement Gray is full of questions.
5: Why are you filming my feet?
4: And will do whatever it takes to get an answer.
5: Ow.
4: Like our prickles actually prickly.
5: Yeah.
6: You okay?
5: Yeah.
4: Seeing as Clement's dogged investigations have uncovered the truth about this neighborhood cat.
5: That cat loves to invade houses.
4: And the 7-year-old's nose for news knows no bounds.
5: This hole is new.
6: The hole is new?
5: Yeah.
4: Clement's mom, Jessamay Tedley, agreed to help him publishes reporting.
7: Whenever he, you know, showed an interest in it, could frame as loosely academic, we would just kind of go for it.
4: The magazine's title was inspired by Clement's nickname, Lemon, and the first issue featured coverage of a birthday party.
5: So I could tell people who weren't invited about it.
4: Clement reported that cupcakes were served, balloons popped, and one girl cried during a game to get a goodie bag.
7: But just random things will sort of catch his imagination, and he'll want to tell people about them. That's how we decide what the next one's going to be.
4: Seeing as Clement is on the autism spectrum and has ADHD, his process is unique. He dictates his reporting, his mom types it verbatim, then he chooses pictures to illustrate the article before she posts it online.
5: Yeah, that one's good.
7: That one's good.
4: Clement has reported that deer crossing sidewalks are adorable. When his little sister falls off her bike onto the sand, it sounds like zoom, then flop. And in an article titled Bottle Butt, mums who store water bottles in the back of their pants can be both funny and fashionable.
7: That one was a hot one with the, like, under seven set, for sure.
4: Yeah. If you ask Clement why he does this, they'll tell you it's to show how fun and cool it feels to be neurodivergent.
5: Seeing it from a different point of view.
4: A different point of view that Clement is distributing in a different sort of way by printing out tiny QR codes and sticking them to little free libraries for people to find, which leads to his latest article advising readers that scanning random QR codes can lead to viruses.
5: Maybe potentially dangerous.
4: Like all good reporters, Clement will never stop searching for unique angles to report on news he can use.
5: I'm pretty excited.
4: Adam Sawatsky, CTV News, Victoria.
3: Well, Clement, maybe it'll be you up here someday. That is it for CTV News Vancouver Island. Thank you so much for joining us. Good night.

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10: Now this update from the Canadian Press. There is mixed reaction to an agreement announced today between the federal government and Alberta on carbon pricing and pipeline plans. ATCO CEO Nancy Southern says the announcement reflects the scale of ambition required for future generations. However, Coastal First Nations President and Halisik Nation elected Chief Marilyn Slett says it does nothing to increase the chances of a pipeline or oil tanker's route to the North Coast ever becoming a reality. The World Health Organization says its international hantavirus case count is now 10, noting a previously inconclusive test in the U.S. has since been confirmed as negative. Now, this comes after a deadly hantavirus outbreak on an Atlantic cruise ship led to dozens of people in countries around the world self-isolating due to their connections to it. And Ottawa is set to pay Lockheed Martin $1.5 billion to maintain the Royal Canadian Air Force's Hercules transport aircraft. This extends an existing contract with Lockheed dating back more than a decade to maintain the aircraft. From the Canadian Press, I'm David Augustine.
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11: She is the leader of the BC Green Party, Emily Lowen, joining us on the line right now to talk about energy issues and beyond. Thank you for joining us. How are you doing today?
12: Good morning. Doing very well.
11: Great to get you here. So we got a bunch of stuff to get through. I wanted to start with LNG because we had the BC government and the federal energy minister yesterday talking about trying to get the LNG Canada proposed phase two expansion going, expanding LNG in the province. Now, this comes as some folks like yourself have been raising concerns over LNG and the effects of not just it on the environment, but also on our health. Talk us through what you think about these plans and these conversations happening yesterday.
12: Yeah, absolutely. So for a bit of context, this was a bit of a nothing burger press conference. Even the journalists were asking this question about what are you actually announcing here? It was a cooperation agreement to ensure the final investment decision for LNG Canada Phase 2 by the end of this year, which we already kind of knew. So I think more than anything, it was to signal to American equity investors that BC's doors are open, because that's what we've seen coming in is largely multinational companies. So getting back to it, I think the risks of this project and its expansion far outweigh the benefits to British Columbians fiscally, environmentally, and from a public health perspective. So it recently came out that LNG Canada Phase 1 is flaring an average of 40 times more gas than its permits allow. The health effects have never been comprehensively studied, but we have seen in the Kitimat region specifically, increases in child asthma rates. And so it really feels like we have sort of the tip of the iceberg. But more than 50 organizations are urging Ottawa and BC for immediate action to address health and climate risks. Councils in Terrace, Squamish, Dawson Creek, and Hazelton have all been calling for proper health assessments because they're on the front lines of this LNG development and flaring. And what we heard was, the CEO of LNG Canada answered questions about these flaring concerns and just pointed to the company's own third-party reviews and, really had false assurances. And I think it's very basic that British Columbians shouldn't be taking health advice from the CEO of an LNG company. And, on the health side, honestly, I'm so pissed off. I was touring in Kitimat. I was had this amazing tour with two local councillors, and one of them was telling me about the 5-year lead up to LNG Canada Phase One, and they got endless presentations from LNG Canada, and not one. At one point, did they talk about the flaring and how bad it was going to be? The fact that it was going to be a 200-foot flare casting 24-hour-a-day daylight on this community, right?
11: Are these always happening, these flares, or do they only happen at certain times?
12: So, no, it's not continuous, but it is highly regular.
11: Okay.
12: And so... Yeah, at this point, as I mentioned, LNG Canada is flaring an average of 40 times more than its permits allow. And so, it's far more regular than local people realized. And so everyone got, a small cash payment. The people that I was talking to in the community, local councillors, they're aghast. They're really grappling with what they signed on to here. And so I have real concerns about transparency from LNG Canada specifically and how they've, courted and misinformed local councils. And so, when we look to phase two, I think we need to be incredibly firm about, what are the benefits to this community and British Columbians, because when you look at the economics of this project and LNG projects broadly, LNG Canada president and CEO Chris Cooper admitted in that press conference that it's a very, very tough world to make LNG competitive. And when you look to other experts, they're noting that BC is going to be one of the highest cost late entrants to the LNG market. So if the economics are this shaky, I think British Columbians should be asking, why are taxpayers being asked to shoulder even more risk, spend billions of dollars to prop up these projects when it stands to largely benefit multinational companies like Shell and Petronas, for example? So, there's so many questions about these projects. And of course, they also continue to market them as clean when, in fact, studies are showing that they're worse than coal. So, the BC Greens continue to hold the line, to ask the hard questions for full impact assessment and to the communities that are, at the front line of this. And I think we need to stop these projects and expansion and look to the amazing renewable economy that is banging down our door.
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11: Of course, this Victoria Day long weekend means a lot of festivities here in the capital city of British Columbia, including the Victoria Day Parade on Monday, but there's so much more. Executive Director of the Greater Victoria Festival Society, Kelly Curta, joining us right now with a rundown. Great to talk to you. How you doing?
20: I'm great. How are you, Ryan?
11: I'm good. I'm sure you're very busy right now. Is this kind of go time? Everything's happening?
20: Yeah, it's been a really busy couple of weeks, for sure.
11: I can imagine. And the parade is, of course, one of the big things we like to talk about. But there's a bunch of other stuff going on. Should we just kind of run down the weekend?
20: For sure, yeah. So much happening this weekend. So Saturday, we have our One World Festival at the Legislative Assembly in Belleville Street. So we've got about 40 or 50 vendors, a whole array of multicultural performances starting at 11 in the morning right through until 6 at night, where we finish off with the Canadian military. And then Sunday, we have our parade of bands. We have the Victoria Morris dancers kicking it off, stages, performing arts, and then our amazing parade of bands with, so how we do it is we do the, all the bands that are in the parade, we do them in reverse order up on the legislature. They do kind of like a marching through with some music, and then we go right into our drum battle. And we have the University of Washington coming back this year with their Husky drum team, which is always a fan favorite. And we've got a couple of our American bands are going to be there as well. And then, of course, Monday morning, we kick it off at 8:30 with the Victoria Mile, which we've done for a few years now. Last year, we raised $73,000 in support of the Parkinson's Wellness Group. There's still time to register. The goal this year for them is $100,000. And then 9 o'clock...
11: Hang on. Before you move on to the parade, the Victoria Mile, the race, I just want to dial into what that is, because that's a little running event, right? And is that because you've already got the roads cleared for the parade? Why not do a running race on it, too?
20: Well, you know, why not add another element or another layer? I mean, it's just so much fun. You know, we love supporting our local charities, and we do so with almost all of our events. And so a few years ago, Parkinson's Wellness Group came to us and they wanted to do this race. And we thought, that sounds fun. So we started it up at Burnside and Douglas. And it was exactly 1 mile right down to City Hall. And it was a great way to start the parade. And it's grown every year. And so last year was our biggest. $73,400 was raised. And this year we've got just over 200 participants. Still time to register, like I said, and all of the money stays right here in Victoria, supporting all of the programs for the Parkinson's Wellness Project.
11: Okay, and that gets us to 9 o'clock Monday morning when the Victoria Day Parade happens. It's a little different this year. We've been talking to you about this for a little while now, but let's remind everybody that the route is different.
20: Yes, it most definitely is. The route is the same route as we did with the Santa Claus Parade. So we were advised in October that the route for the Santa Claus Parade would be changed for November of last year. And then we had tried to keep the Victoria Day Parade on Douglas Street. We had said that, you know, we would get vehicle blockers and that, but with some operational impact and capacity in that, City of Victoria and the Victoria Police advised that this would be the route for all of the parades now. So the parade kicks off at Belleville and Government Street. It heads north on Government, takes a slight left onto Wharf Street all along the waterway to Johnson. Then we head east on Johnson, back up onto Government, and we disperse out at Chatham.
11: And so that's the route that we saw for the Santa Claus Parade, as you mentioned. And what have been the challenges in trying to shift things? I know you've got to. It's all the result of that Lapu-Lapu Festival tragedy, and communities all around BC are dealing with different rules and regulations. And I guess this route is just a safer route or easier to kind of, you know, block and corral. But what have been the challenges of trying to move the big Victoria Day Parade into this spot?
20: There have been several, as with the Santa Claus Parade. So with the change to the new route, we've also had more equipment and more logistics put upon us from the city and the Victoria Police. So those include additional traffic control, fencing in certain areas of the parade that we have not had in the past, and just layers that we need to work with. So, you know, things that people don't think about. For example, you know, we have a couple of participants that come over from the mainland. They book about 100 hotel rooms. They normally book in the Red Lion, Accent Inn, that area, because that's where they marshal. So it's very easy for them to get to the marshalling route up at Mayfair. So this year, they've had to, I mean, the cost for them has significantly increased. They've had to book in downtown hotels. Many of the floats, they can't come to the parade in the morning all done. So a lot of the parade participants have to set up their floats in a location very close to the parade. Well, that was Mayfair. It was the parking lot. It was up top. And then they would drive down into the marshalling area. This year, we're fortunate that we've been able to use parking lot Q for that, which is at Menzies in Kingston. So we've been able to book that through our good friends at Indigo and have that so the parade participants can use it. You know, but then we've also got to consider the horse-drawn carriages. You know, that's their area where they do their business and stuff. So we've extended our marshalling area on Belleville Street all the way down to Oswego in order to try and fit in all of these entries, because Victoria Day is significantly larger than the Santa Claus Parade.
11: Yeah, it's the big one. But it sounds like, though, you just laid out a lot of challenges you've had to overcome, but it sounds like you've got there. You've overcome the challenges. The Victoria Day Parade will be happening on Monday. It's going to be exactly what you think, just in a different spot.
20: Exactly. It's going to be great. It's a wonderful event. It's a legacy. It's a tradition, you know, from, you know, parents and grandparents bringing their kids, and now those kids bringing their kids and their grandchildren. You know, come down, enjoy the parade, enjoy the new route, have breakfast or lunch at a local business, and let's keep the tradition going. You know, just because we change the route doesn't mean we can't do the same thing.
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4: Mayor of Victoria joining us on the line right now. Marion Alto is here. Hello, how are you?
5: I'm well, thank you. Good morning.
4: It was a busy day at Victoria City Council yesterday, and there was quite a few items that all came under the umbrella of heat. There was quite a few.
5: Yes, that's true.
4: It's sort of funny. It's the coolest day so far of the month, it seems like, today. But hey, you know, it's going to get warmer again, and it might even keep getting dangerously warm at some points of the summer. And that's why a number of different heat-related topics were on the docket. Yeah. Things like, and we talked about this leading up to yesterday, the attempt to look into making it easier for renters to cool their units, or at least have a landlord responsible for cooling the units. I mean, all of those things were being explored. What we do about cooling centers during heat waves was also being discussed. So you had all these things. Yep. Where do you want to start? Let's run down how this all went.
5: That's a good start that you've laid out right now. Why don't we start with the motion itself, because that has the most specifics in it. And so, as you pointed out, and folks will know if they were following along, there was a fairly lengthy discussion yesterday about what role a municipality can have in trying to provide guidelines or even regulations through bylaw in the requirements to have at least one room in a particular home, whether it's an apartment, a condo, a home, whatever. And yesterday we were talking specifically about apartments that would be able to have some temperature controls, and that would be to ensure that that room could be kept below 26 degrees Celsius. And I think it's important to note that this is tying back, of course, to our experience a few years ago in 2021 during that terrible heat dome throughout British Columbia and Western Canada, where so many people passed away, primarily inside their homes because they didn't have a way to cool a particular area and they didn't have access to another cooling area, even if there was one in their apartment building or nearby. So yesterday we had a fairly thoughtful discussion about, you know, what role the city can have, what's practical to achieve, and, you know, how we do this in a way which doesn't layer excessive costs either on the landlord or their tenants, and trying also to think about some protection for tenants if there were costs associated with changes that couldn't necessarily be passed on, which then, of course, would undermine the whole concept around affordability. So we did talk about simple things that you can do. You know, there are things like blackout curtains. There are things like, you know, additional types of protection in walls. There are things like simple ways to glaze your windows or put coverings on your windows. So those are the basic things, not that expensive. But then we also talked about trying to figure out how you could mirror, I guess, the provincial government regulations which have come in around new developments, which do have requirements around cooled areas, and whether or not there was a way to practically attach that to currently existing units. So it was a pretty far-ranging conversation, and we were looking primarily at an example that has been undertaken by New Westminster, who undertook this and have it now in place. And so our staff were directed to consult with New West, find out essentially what they did, what they've learned, where the pitfalls are, how you can solve those challenges. And also to, you know, explore for us locally what the relevant changes might be, different regulations. But I think the really important piece about this is that while this is terribly important and very crucial, we understand it's going to take time and it should have very thoughtful examination. So you will see nothing that is applicable this year. The preliminary report back from staff won't happen until July. So we're looking at a fairly long-term proposal and some really important work that it'll take time to undertake. And I don't expect that we'll have anything in place before the very earliest next year.
4: Okay, so exploring that, staff will be looking into it. We'll hear back later trying to figure out how tenants can get their units cooled. Now let's move on to the other thing under that heat umbrella, and that is when we do have a heat event, kind of like how when there's a cold weather event, there's protocols that kick in. You get emergency shelters and warming centers and stuff like that. We have the opposite when there's a big heat event. We open up traditionally these cooling centers, at least the city does. You're re-examining that and whether or not that's actually the best use of resources. Talk about how that discussion went.
5: Yeah, it's a really important one as well, because not just speaking about folks who have the ability to get inside somewhere, but folks who don't. And so we heard yesterday from our fire chief and

0: the person who's responsible for emergency response associated with the fire department, who gave us a really thoughtful outline about all of the other measures that the city can undertake and has in the past and will now do a little bit more of for this coming year, anticipating excessive heat, although, as you say, not today. And so she talked about how many different opportunities there would be to create misting stations, to create water stations, to create canopies, to create spaces where people could gather and get some protection from the sun, but also some protection just from the excessive humidity that comes often in our area when you get temperatures over 25, 26, 27, 28, and even higher. And so Tanya Seale-Jones is her name, and she went through the long list. I don't have her details right in front of me. I'll confess, but she was talking about increasing the number of misting stations in the downtown core and the numbers of different places where you could access water that you could actually, I'm not sure how to say this, I imagine that you can imagine that if you were a kid, you can actually walk through spaces that have water, but also have access to drinking water, which is really important. So this is all about trying to figure out a way where you can keep people hydrated, you can keep people protected from excessive sun exposure, you can give them places to get a little bit of a breezeway when it makes sense that it cools off when we get some wind. So looking at all the different things in the public spaces now that are able to be fairly easily included in some sense of creating misting water, that sort of thing.
1: So kind of moving away from the central cooling centers and moving more into that kind of stuff, getting those misting stations, water stations, those things kind of more spread out. Is that roughly what I'm thinking?
0: Yes, that's partly it. I mean, we still do have the capacity, and we will when necessary, to use community centers for inside spaces, to use public spaces for inside centers, the Crystal Gardens, good Lord, Crystal Pool for one, as long as it's with us. And so our public spaces that do have access to public areas will be used in a pinch, but those will be used when it becomes quite desperate, I suppose, in the sense that first step is water, second step is shade, and that last step is pulling you inside where you can actually have some climate control. And that's kind of related to what we were just talking about in private spaces, spaces where you can actually have some control of the actual temperature. So we're not, I want to make sure that people understand that we have all of these different options available to us, and we're preparing to use all of them as needed.
1: We got Victoria Mayor Marian Alto on the line. One real quick last one for you. We're just about out of time, but I just want to talk about firefighters and their role in responding to emergency medical calls, which is something that's it takes up a lot of firefighter time. And my understanding is we're rethinking that. How is that changing?
0: Yeah, it's a really good question. It's an important one, too, and it's sort of related to the larger topic. Our firefighters, of course, who do an incredible job, are so remarkably overworked that we had to look at a number of different ways for us to consider the best use of resources that both protect the firefighters but provide, of course, excellent firefighting service. Now, one of the things, as you note, is that our fire responders have always gone immediately to any type of an emergency, whether or not it's fire-related directly. And so what's happened at this point is that we've had a look at whether or not that's actually necessary and whether it's a good use of their time and the stress that it puts on them, given the very important job that they do, the difficult job that they do. And so we've reduced the capacity for them to go to be that first responder at unknown, not fire-related incidents. So that may, in fact, we believe that it will have a really important benefit to the firefighters to allow them to be available for the fire-related issues that we deal with all of the time, but also to create a bit of a better partnership with other emergency response services and figure out how best to deliver the best service to the people in need.
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0: You don't need me to say it or to sound like your mother. Drive carefully. One of the worst things about the May long weekend, of course, is the stories on Sunday and Monday of things that have gone tragically wrong over the course of the weekend. Coming up here on your Monday, we're going to talk about peptides later on. What are peptides? A lot of people talking about peptides to lose weight. Peptides, some of them in medicine now and some of them on the internet, if you like. And maybe not a great purchase just yet. Shadow AI at work. Are you using AI where you're not supposed to be using AI? Secrets. Ooh, do you keep any secrets from your fiance there, Ryan?
1: Just how much my new TV cost. That's okay. The only one so far.
0: Still yep. Good secret. Are they killing your relationship? Dr. Lori's going to be here, 7:10, 10:10. If you have any relationship conversation you want to get in front of Dr. Lori, you can. And if you, what's a secret that you keep from your partner? Confession. We will set you free. Confess here on Shane Hewitt and the Night Shift at 7:10, 10:10. I'll do it anonymously. What is one secret you keep from your partner? We'll see if it's a relationship killer or not. Steve Stebbing's going to be here. What the hell should we watch this weekend? But first, Ryan O'Donnell, how much do you tip?
1: I would love to tip a standard 15, but... Man, have I been like, it's like muscle memory, you know, it's like that top left corner is usually the tipping option on the machine. And that used to be 15, but now it's 18. And so I've been catching myself accidentally tipping 18. But I'll go up to 20% if it's a really, really good, service, in a particular type of environment.
0: Do you think you would normally go to 20% or are you just going to 20% because you don't look at the screen for your 15%?
1: If it's a really good service, I'll go to 20. If it's like a fantastic, there have been services that I have received, like whether it's food, like getting a ride or whatever it is, where the service was good enough to earn that or I just liked the person. The one that, like, I typically would either do 15 or 20, but now it's like 18, preferably 15, sometimes 20.
0: So why would you do 20? Like, why? What does it accomplish?
1: Okay, can I give you an example of a 20%er?
0: Yeah.
1: Would that help?
0: Yeah, okay. I want to know why. Like, what? Okay. Why 20%? Like, it's a lot.
1: Okay, so when I first started drinking tea, I was at a hotel. Came back from summer camp, but it was after drinking tea for the first time, and I had no idea how to, like, take it, right? And so I asked for a peppermint tea with sugar, because I wanted to make it a bit sweet, and the server looked at me, and he shook his head, and he went, no, absolutely not. He's like, that's not how you drink peppermint tea. And he did it in a way that I was, okay, so what should I do? And he says, instead, here's what I'm going to do for you. We're going to get you some green tea, and I'm going to put a little bit of honey in it for you. So he goes through all those things, and he brings it forward. And this was years ago, and it's still like how I have tea to this day. So mm-hmm. That guy, I didn't tip him, but my dad did. And I watched my dad take a $20 bill after the meal and just slip it right in his pocket because of, like, the approach. So that's an example of a 20%er, where it's like somebody is, I'm going to help you out. Or, no, let me help you.
0: So that's great. I think that's awesome. Your dad did the tipping and the 20% was interesting. So, okay. There's two different stories there. Number one, there was actually tipping mm-hmm. and providing a tip as in a gratuity. Like, it's called a gratuity.
1: That is true. It's on the Wikipedia page. It's called a gratuity, not a tipping.
0: Yeah. So, I mean, that, like, there's a definition there. And then the other part is that, you know, how many other people have taught you something so profound that you tip them 20%?
1: That's a great question.
0: Now, the question is because it seems like Canadians are pushing back against tipping.
1: Big time.
0: In a big way. And I am glad. I'm not glad because of the fact that, you know, some people could use a little bit of extra money. I'm glad because it's not an obligation and it's become an expectation, and that's problematic to me. So I'm curious, 7:10, 10:10, how much do you tip? We're going to talk about this in a little bit. We're going to understand maybe that the gratuity part has a massive impact in the conversation. We got a hospitality PhD. Coming up.

0: the show who's going to talk about, because he teaches it. He teaches the hospitality to people. And I still go back to the earlier things that I've said about tipping. It's like, who do, like, so in the case of your, the little moment where someone took you under the wing and said, here, my friend, let me show you a refined way to do this.
1: Exactly like that.
0: That is the kind of guidance that is just so valuable.
1: Mm-hmm.
0: Who are we to assume? So that is a gift. That is a gift. Thank you. You gave me a gift, and this, I don't know how to reward you. I'm going to reward you this way. That is a gift. Who are we to think that the barista needs the money more than we do? We are judging these people, assuming that we are so better off than you are. I should tip you more. They could be financially better off than we are.
1: That's a great point, Shane. I made, when I worked at, I had my job at EB Games and the Waffle House I used to work at, I made more money doing both of those jobs than it in my first like three different jobs in radio combined. Right. It was crazy money. Yes. I was bringing home.
0: And so we assume that we are better than. It has more to say with our ego than it does with the tip, because it's not a gratuity anymore. And so we're going to talk about this coming up here. Happy Friday. I appreciate you being here. We will get to Wayne Smith in a little bit, talk more detail about the tipping. Plus, Elias Mackos is on deck. He's going to be joining us from CJAD in Montreal. Let's get his thoughts on tipping and what's on his mind generally. It's Friday. What's on your mind? Elias Mackos is coming up.
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1: What's on your mind? Elias Mackus is here joining us from Montreal. CJAD, catch his show. It's on the iHeart app. Podcast is on the iHeart app as well. And we often use Elias's stuff in case you missed it, because such great conversations and topics that he does on the show. Before we get started, Elias, let's do tipping. Are we tired of tipping? What are your thoughts?
2: Oh, I love, you know why I love this subject? You know, obviously there's topics that are low hanging fruit. Tipping is one of them. But from my perspective and here in Quebec, it's actually an incredible subject, because we here in Quebec, you know what we love to do in Quebec? We love our laws.
1: Lots of bureaucracy.
2: We will pass a bill, a law, a regulation on everything. And in fact, the Quebec government last year did just that, because people were complaining, oh, you go into a restaurant and they calculate the tip on top of the tax. Oh, you can't do that. We must make that illegal. We have to make it in the law that when they give you the options now, you know, because everyone pays by card now, when they give you the options on tip, you have to have the other, and the other must be the same size as the other options. So lo and behold, Quebec figures out the way we will solve tipping is by laws. So they pass a law. Here's what happens, okay? You know, in the past, you'd get your machine to pay for your bill, and the first option was 15%, okay? But it was 15%, and it was charged on top of the tax. Came out at the end of the day to like 17.5%.
1: How much for everyone who's not in Quebec? Yeah. What is your total tax?
2: 15% sales tax, okay?
1: Okay.
2: So, you know, if you wanted to, if you just wanted to pay 15%, you look at what the tax is charged and you give that same amount of tip. But of course, with these machines, they charge it on top of that. It would come out to be 17.5%. Most people would just press the 15, move on with their lives. But people complained. And of course, there's that thing called tip creep, where you go to places you've never tipped before and they want to tip. So they passed this law. You know what every restaurant that I've been to has done, basically? Is the first option, is now 18%. It's not charged on the tip, but it's at the end of the day, we're now paying more in tip than we did in the past. Furthering my contention, government, don't try and solve every problem. And for everyone that says, oh, we should have a law on this, be careful what you wish for. They passed a law in Quebec, and now tipping is even worse than it was before.
1: So that's interesting, because really, as individuals and sovereign human beings, we can do math.
2: Yeah.
1: And we can also read a receipt.
2: Yeah.
1: And so you would think that this would be a good opportunity to remind people about the maths and say, hey, by the way, tip how you want to tip and do this.
2: Shane, sorry. I'm sorry. Let me just say.
1: Are my expectations too high?
2: No, it's that I'm one of those people. You know, the waiter or the waitress is right there. They hand you the machine, and then they're looking at you. You know, let's be honest. You know, and by the way, I'm a local celebrity. I hate to even use that term, but you know, if I go to restaurants, a lot of time people know who I am, that kind of stuff, because I've been on media in Montreal now for almost 20 years. So I'm not going to be Mr. El Cheapo. So I'm just pressing the second option, no matter what it is. Now the second option is 20%. So I wish I had the testicular fortitude to press other and to put in 15%, the real 15%, but I don't. I just press door number two, like all the other schmoes out there.
1: You're a bad politician. Your leverage is your show. Like, you don't need to tip. The tip comes in the compliment. I realize that's business bribery, so don't do that. But yeah. The reality is that here in my village, which is outside Ottawa, in Merrickville, I make sure that I tip well. But if I'm at a strange place where I've never been before, I have a rule, and you can tell me that this is wrong if you believe so, is that if I'm standing up to pay, I'm not tipping.
2: Well, that's a great rule. And actually in life, I've tried to implement that a bit. I'll tell you, I went to Miami, Florida, to go to the World Baseball Classic, okay? I love baseball, so I went down with buddies. And, you know, I got two Modelos, okay? Two beers, tall cans, 473 milliliters for those of you scoring at home.
1: Great taste in beer, by the way.
2: It's good beer. And, you know, they passed you the machine. They want a tip. And I said, no. And you know what? I'm happy I did. Because when I got the credit card receipt for those two beers, right, converted into Canadian dollars, it's $46, dude, for two beers at a baseball game, Canadian, at the end of the day.
1: Wow, that's remarkable. This is probably a good time to tell you that you can get the 1.17 liter Canadian Club whiskey in Atlanta by my buddy's place for $15.
2: Wow, that's the free market economy is working in that place. But once you're in a stadium at a sporting event, all bets
1: not
2: are
1: the
2: off.
1: Case. So tell me then, I mean, the Quebec government, if I'm going to, you know, as a non-Quebecer, so forgive me, but the Quebec government is very, very good at making sure they come across as so important to solve the problems, even when they don't have to. That's they seem to insert themselves into problems that really aren't problems. And then they just become, now they're the middleman and now there's importance there. And so from a political perspective, kind of genius. From a citizen perspective, probably a pain in the butt, I'd imagine.
2: And I can say, I think I'm down the middle on this one, because I actually do see the value of certain Quebec laws that are usually branded as abhorrent. Honestly, if you want to have some sort of sense of national pride and values as a society, laws like Bill 21, by the way, the religious symbols ban, really, really, really important. And I'm still going to advocate for that law time and time again. Mm-hmm. That would take an hour to do the full thing on that. But there are a lot of Quebec laws that I say, hey, you know what? The Quebec government, at least they have a focus on certain things that they say, this is important for us, whether it's language or it's culture. But, you know, Quebec also has this progressive streak that sometimes goes over the top. And speaking of consumer laws, I had a discussion on my show this week about the latest Quebec law. It was actually passed last year, but the latest phase of the law is going to come into effect shortly. And it has to do with appliance warranties. It will now be in the law. Your washer and dryer have to last 5 years. Your fridge, your stove, your freezer, 6 years. Your cell phone, 3 years. It will be the law. The retailers are saying, guys, you don't understand. To implement this law, you have to pay for that. Now, every time you want to buy a fridge or a stove in Quebec, it will be 10 to 30% more expensive. Wow. And, you know, so that's what the retailers are saying. Now, maybe it's not 30%, but in other jurisdictions like California, they've done something similar. It does increase the price. And, you know, I get it. You want to protect consumers. But I actually like the free market where, you know what, if I want to buy El Cheapo brand because I know I only need it for 2 years, there's an option. And if I want deluxe super duper German brand that's four times the cost that I think I can get 25 years out of, we'll leave it to the consumer. So, you know, that's where I go back and forth on this. And I just find it fascinating. Like, there's a law for everything in Quebec. and now it's on the warranties as well.
1: So the thing for me in that, and here's the antithesis of it. And I don't think it's actually the antithesis, but here's what I think this is. And I stand for this every time I get a chance to say this. All of the shift heads listening know that this is a thing that I do. So that, forgive me. If the governments could just remove all taxes, provincial and federal, off of secondary orbit items, what it does is it creates an entirely new economy of secondhand items that can be sold in stores at zero tax. Then it promotes smart economics. It promotes smart, responsible thinking for the environment and usage and throwaways. It also promotes reusing and repairing. And on top of that, the coolest part is it would remove so much burden of fraud that off of, you know, some of the online things like Facebook Marketplace, whatever. It would be a massive change to this whole let's be eco and we're eco in Canada, except we're not really eco in Canada. This whole pretend game. That's the answer to your thing about your law.
2: And also, you know, like consumers have almost voted, you know, in many respects, consumers have voted. They kind of like, I hate to say it, but consumers kind of like things they have for 3 years and they throw away.
1: Wow,
2: I hate to say it, but they like it.
1: Yeah, that is very true, too. All right, What's On Your Mind, Elias Makos edition. Grab all of his shows and podcasts if you want to hear more about all of that on the iHeart app. It's there for you. Happy weekend to you, my friend.
2: Peace, Shane. Thanks so much.
3: Now this update from the Canadian Press. Opposition leader Pierre Poilievre says conservatives in Canada want a pipeline without a carbon tax, not a carbon tax without a pipeline. This in response to a federal agreement with Alberta on carbon pricing and pipeline plans that were announced today. Shovels could hit the ground on a new West Coast oil sands pipeline as early as September 2027. Experts say gas prices are poised to stay high all summer, disrupting budgets and travel plans for Canadians. The Canadians for Affordable Energy president says we are in uncharted territory, noting the world has never seen an energy crisis like this. And France has rejected a plan to send its two orcas in captivity to live in a Nova Scotia refuge. The Whale Sanctuary Project issued a statement today confirming the French government has decided to send the killer whales to a zoo in Spain's Canary Islands. The decision marks a major setback for the privately funded group. From the Canadian Press, I'm David Augustine.
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1: How much do you tip? My rule is if I'm standing up, I'm probably not tipping. If I'm standing up to get my food and if I'm standing up to pay, there's probably not a tip coming your way. Ooh, I didn't mean for that to rhyme, but it kind of works. Wayne Smith is here, and depending on Wayne's performance, he may or may not get 5%, 10%, or even 20% as a tip. We'll see how this goes. He's director of the Institute for Hospitality and Tourism Research and professor at Ted Rogers School of Hospitality and Tourism Management. Wayne, we want everyone to make money when they deserve it. Don't think people want to give money away when they don't.
2: Exactly. And the thing about tipping is there's a real pay equity issue here. You know, people should get paid based on their performance, not based on what someone thinks they should be able to get paid.
1: Ah, that's actually a really good point. Okay, so we all have agreements in society of a wage. And then if somebody wants to, in their agreement, make a little extra for a little extra good service, to me it seems really terrible that the assumption is that the clients will pay the extra wages that I don't have to pay. Now, I do understand that restaurants are in a tough place right now, without a doubt. Mm-hmm. I'm not glossing over that fact, but it becomes pretty problematic when the default is give me money, versus I'm going to work hard to earn a little extra from you, you know?
2: Well, the thing about it is there's a couple of things that make it really weird. One is, okay, if I'm working at Waffle House versus I'm working at the Keg, is the work really that different?
1: Yeah.
2: So I'm bringing out food to a table, I'm taking the order, I'm doing everything very similarly, right? You know, here's another example. If you go into a clothing store and someone helps you find a piece of clothing, helps you find your size and spends 20 minutes with you, we don't think about tipping them. Mm. Or we go to Home Depot or pick your hardware store choice. I once had a person who sat there and explained to me 20 minutes how to fix some plumbing in my house. That probably saved me $500 of a plumber, right? Never thought about tipping him, but yet they're getting basically the same wage as the server's getting. Mm-hmm. So this is where there's a real... You know, in given the history of tipping that was coming out of Reconstruction, tipping has typically been used to pay minorities groups less. It's been used as an excuse to do that. Do we really want to perpetuate a really bad habit, you know, and a bad ideal? And yes, some people make more by tipping, but there's a whole bunch of people in society, if you look at the history of tipping, that were held back by society because of that system.
1: Mm. Yeah, the history of it, where it comes from, is not all pretty, is it? There's no doubt about it. There are places that we've learned this week that you know, don't even get a wage, and all they do is work for sort of tips, would be the commission, if you will, of all of it. How do we talk about tipping in a positive way, Wayne, that brings it back into a new agreement, if you will? I mean, because if it's optional to... expectational, that's kind of the way it was optional and expectational was the thing. Then how do we talk about it in a way to make it be optional again, but make it be a source of pride, make it be a source of, you know, I am in a place today where I can give this person a little bit extra because they did a fantastic job and I was grateful. So how do we create that positively for everybody who goes to these restaurants?
2: Well, a couple of the ideas. One of the ideas I've heard, and we're actually seeing it getting it beta tested right now, is you can walk into a restaurant, and you remember how we used to have smoking and non-smoking sections?
1: Mm-hmm.
2: But you're now getting a place where you could have tipping and non-tipping sections.
1: No way.
2: So if you choose the non-tipping section, exactly like you did with the lead, if you don't want to tip, you go in, you scan it on the QR code, you go pick up your food from a thing and bring it back to your table, and there's no tip expected. Or you can choose a tipping section, and you get to go through the normal service. So, you know, if I'm on a date, I'm probably picking the tipping section, right? Especially if I want a second date. But if I'm going in for a quick lunch, you know, I may choose the non-tipping section. And I think what we got to do is you're going to see service get more and more delineated by, if you're using the technology, it's going to be a lot less tipping than if you're having that human component to it. And I think when there's a choice, it makes it a lot better for the consumer.
1: Yeah, yeah. I still struggle because there's two people. You know, there's still people just doing the job. We are still got the expectation part versus the optional part. So it's not perfect, but it seems like a pretty cool idea. Do you want to talk about gift cards and coupons? Because gift cards and coupons is another way that we change the standard of tipping.
2: Well, and once again, when we're talking about this idea of one of the things that drives me nuts with the technology, and I think this will drive everyone nuts, is that they now add the tip after tax. Mm-hmm. So if you're paying, and also for credit cards, there are places that are now taking the, if you tip by credit card, they're taking the credit card fee off the tip. Mm-hmm. So what would be the equivalent? So the businesses are paying for it, so they're going to take the credit card fee on, so you're not, that whole tip's not going to the server.
1: Right.
2: And then when we get into gift coupons, so do you tip on, the coupon question's always been, do I tip on the price I actually paid or the price I would have paid?
1: Yeah, well, that's just it, is the price you would have paid. Some people say you have a $100 gift card, and you, that was the gift, and then you go in, and you have $120 in dinner for you and your friend, and then do you tip on the $20 or do you tip on the $120? Some people don't agree with that.
2: Well, and the thing about tipping is that psychologically, most people tip the same amount no matter what. So if you think about a normal, your business interactions, most business interactions were, okay, they did exactly what I told them to do, they paid, and I forgot I did it 15 minutes afterwards, right? Mm-hmm. And in the vast, that is the vast majority of our cases. You know, if you think, there'll be some really extremely good, some really extremely bad, but most of them are, okay, it was good. I got what I paid for, life is good, we'll move on, and I forget I did it 20 minutes later, you know? And if you think about that kind of experience, when we get into tipping, everyone ends up tipping what they tip anyway. So if you're a 20% person, you're a 20% person. If you're a 15% person, you're a 15% person. This whole idea of I tip based on your performance usually only ever works at the very extremes. Mm. So vast majority of the time, people are going to tip what they're going to tip anyway. It can be mediocre to very good, but they'll tip the exact same because that's what they tip.
1: Yeah.
2: It would take something being extraordinary where they do something way out of their way to do something to get more, or they have to be tremendously bad to not get the tip.
1: On the text line, I get text messages saying, you should tip. You should help those people out. And I always push back on that because I say, who's to say that that person that's working that service job, maybe they love it. Maybe during the day they do stock trading. Maybe they're rich. They just love working service. That's actually true. In fact, if you look at statistics on millionaires, millionaires are not the kind of careers always that you think they are. Teachers, servers become millionaires because they're generally good with their money. And mm-hmm. so for us to walk into a coffee shop or whatever and order a coffee and think that that we need to tip that person because they're hard up in life, that like it is such an egotistical thing to think. It's a really great moment when you can give a tip to somebody and be able to say thank you for doing this for me today. And I think we've lost that magic.
2: And I would argue that most servers, given the nature of dealing with the public on a regular basis, a thank you is meaningful.
1: You might be onto something there because you know the valet tip.
2: Exactly.
1: The valet tip, you generally have to hand them $10 or whatever and shake their hand or whatever and say, you know, park it at the front or whatever rich people say. But you have to look them in the eye. And it was a bit of an agreement, right, of thank you very much for the good service today. And I think that if we changed how we did it and we started actually tipping and looking them in the eye and saying thank you, I think it would change everything.
2: A simple thank you. People say thank you to the bus driver getting off the bus. We say thank you for all kinds of things in Canada. This should be one more thing, though. Just common courtesy. If someone's service is a mindset, this is what people don't understand. You either love to serve or you don't love to serve. You know, and I'm in a profession like that, too. You know, if you're doing it for a paycheck, it's very, very different than someone who does it because it's their passion and they're a zealot for it and they believe in education. Yeah. You know, so you can really see the difference in those mindsets.
1: Wayne Smith, PhD, Institute of Hospitality Tourism Research. He's the director there in Ted Rogers School of Hospitality and Tourism Management. Remember, hospitality is not only a career, it's actually an experience. And we can't lose that part. Thank you, Wayne.
2: Yeah, I always say the heart of hospitality is its people.
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0: Happy Friday. Happy long weekend, my friends. You made it. You did it. Shane Hewitt in Ottawa, in case you missed it, is a tour around the iHeartRadio Talk Network. Some of our colleagues have had some great conversations through the course of the day and the week. We like to feature some of them because you can get them on the iHeart app in Ottawa. Bill Carroll from CFRA 580 AM was talking about the effects of El Nino this summer with Doug Gillum.
1: Summer certainly not canceled. There will be some heat, but it doesn't look like we will have these extended stretches of hot, dry weather. That we'll see a little bit more ups and downs. We'll have a higher threat for showers and thunderstorms. And temperatures, well, most will find it more comfortable. If you love the heat, well, you might be disappointed.
2: Yeah, I like it a little cooler. I'd be okay with that. I know that's not for everybody. But I can't have more of the last month, though, Doug. Is that transition the reason we've seen this strange, cold, damp weather?
1: It is definitely part of it. Part of it is spring is normally a roller coaster, but we really got stuck in the dip of the roller coaster the last 2 weeks. But a well-timed warm-up for the long weekend. But, yes, when we look back in history at years with a quick transition from La Nina to El Nino, we tend to see a more amplified roller coaster with these periods of cooler weather. So far the pattern has kind of played out as expected. The good news is that the roller coaster is headed in the right direction. We're going to have an early taste of summer weather on Monday and Tuesday. It's a false start to summer. Don't get too used to the warm weather. But we are done with these extended stretches of weather being as chilly as what we've seen in the past 2 weeks.
2: A little disturbed to hear you say Monday and Tuesday are the best parts coming up. A little Saturday and Sunday would be nice too, although that doesn't look too bad.
1: Well, Monday, at least is part of the long weekend. And yes, I mean, the weekend, there'll be a couple of interruptions, but the temperatures will be warming through the weekend. So Saturday and Sunday look decent as well. Could see, can't shake the risk of passing showers, maybe a thunderstorm, but most of the weekend will be rain-free. We're going to see a lot of sunshine.
0: Okay, that's forecast for Ottawa and Eastern Ontario, but it really rings true for most of the country generally, is that looks like we're going to turn the corner over the next little bit. Happy long weekend, friends. It is our, in case you missed it, for this Friday, May 15th, 2026, in Victoria, Ryan and Lisa, in the morning, CFAX 1070. Emily Lowen was on. They were talking about concerns over liquid natural gas projects in BC.
3: I had this amazing tour with two local councillors. And one of them was telling me about the 5-year lead up to LNG Canada Phase 1. And, they got endless presentations from LNG Canada. And not at one point did they talk about the flaring and how bad it was going to be. The fact that it was going to be a 200-foot flare casting 24-hour-a-day daylight on this community, right?
4: Are these always happening, these flares, or do they only happen at certain times?
3: So, no, it's not continuous, but it is highly regular.
4: Okay.
3: So, at this point, as I mentioned, LNG Canada is flaring an average of 40 times more than its permits allow. It's far more regular than local people realized. And so everyone got, a small cash payment. And the people that I was talking to in the community, local councillors, they're aghast. They're really grappling with what they signed on to here. So I have real concerns about transparency from LNG Canada specifically, and how they've, courted and misinformed local councils. When we look to phase two, I think we need to be incredibly firm about, what are the benefits to this community and British Columbians? Because when you look at the economics of this project and LNG projects broadly, LNG Canada president and CEO Chris Cooper admitted in that press conference that it's a very, very tough world to make LNG competitive. And when you look to other experts, they're noting that BC is going to be one of the highest cost late entrants to the LNG market. So So if the economics are this shaky, I think British Columbians should be asking, why are taxpayers being asked to shoulder even more risk, spend billions of dollars to prop up these projects when it stands to largely benefit multinational companies like Shell and Petronas, for example?
0: Well, that's the BC Green leader, just to be clear, Emily Lowen, and some of those things are probably pretty disputable. But worse than coal, it was also the claim about LNG. But hey, in BC, when it comes to putting pipelines in all the way through, I mean, BC has a right to have a voice in all that. I still don't understand how there can be coal harbor full of coal and pushback against LNG. That part I still don't understand, but perhaps someone can enlighten me. I would certainly love to listen. In case you missed it, CKLW in Windsor, Mike and Meg, they had a conversation with Sandy McDonald. Long weekend gardening tips.
5: There are a lot of things that can go into the ground, and you can put probably almost anything in the ground with the caveat that if it's going to be a couple cold nights, you might have to cover it. So we can always do that. If you're eager and this is your long weekend, you've got the time, go ahead and put it in the ground. But there are a few things that really would prefer to have it much warmer than we're going to have even yet. So things like eggplant, peppers, especially hot peppers, even in the ornamental garden too, things like sweet potato vine, coleus, basil, sweet basil. These are things that really do not like cool nights at all. They will probably just stop or stunt in the ground, and there's really no advantage to getting in the ground early. But a lot of the other things, you can go ahead, get them in the ground, cover them up if necessary. We talked a little bit about hanging baskets and some of those annual plants as well. Go ahead and get them while the selection is good. But again, if it's going to be a cold night, we may have to run them into the garage for overnight or throw a little blanket or sheet or something over them. It's going to be a cold night.
6: Okay. You know, when we talk about the temperatures and the way they've been and the cooler temperatures in the morning, is it more about, like, and it's going to obviously really warm up this weekend, but the soil is still too cold? Is that the key?
5: That's a great question. And that's really a lot of it too, is when the ground is warm, the roots will take off. It's very different fall to spring. In the fall, the ground is warm and stays warm for weeks and weeks and weeks, even after we've had a frost. But in the spring, we do want the weather to be warm, but the ground to be warm. So many plants tolerate it. Again, a lot of people have already planted their lettuce and their spinach and their arugula and a lot of those green veggies, and they do great even in cold soil.
7: Okay.
5: But things like peppers will just sort of slow right down. There's no great advantage of getting some of those in the ground until the ground is warm. Now, some people might have raised beds. That warms up a little faster, so you can consider that too if you have warm beds, or maybe you've got planting beds on a west or south.
0: Conversation there from CKLW in Windsor. Some plans for the weekend. Mike and Meg have that podcast. You can grab it if you're looking for some tips on what you should plant through the course of the weekend this weekend. That's a great place to get it. I'm Shane Hewitt. I've been watching more British shows. I think others have too. We're going to talk to Steve Stebbing and get some what the hell should we watch this weekend suggestions next.

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1: Steve Stebbing is in Penticton, British Columbia. What the hell should we watch this weekend? It's a list of streaming options, movie options, and today we're going to talk a little bit about British shows in a minute, Steve, because I've found a shift in my viewing habits. First, though, let's get into the movies this weekend. The very first one is it's a love movie that gets kind of scary. Obsession.
2: I wish Nikki Freeman loved me more than anyone in the entire world.
3: I love you so, so, so, so, so much. A love only the branch of a willow tree could conjure.
4: It's weird how you two are dating all of a sudden. Like, super dating.
5: Jeez, what kind of spell did you put on her?
1: First of all, the word conjure is always freaky. Like, it's just a scary word, without a doubt.
6: Yeah.
1: But careful what you wish for. That's the second part.
6: Absolutely. Because this one is basically about a, like, kind of a sad sack character named Bear who has a crush on his coworker, Nikki. And he's always trying to make that move, but he just chickens out all the time. So he's trying... After she gives her notice at work, he decides to go to this trinket shop and get her a new necklace, but comes across this thing that's called the One Wish Willow, which kind of looks like the one of those novelty little things. And after chickening out again on asking her out, he decides, well, let's try this One Wish Willow, and says, I wish that she loved me more than anyone in this world. And it comes true. And then it starts getting crazier and crazier, as almost like she's kind of possessed. And
1: this, she has like full on jelly in it. Like she's jealous, like to no end. Right?
6: Oh yeah. And just like connective, doesn't want him to leave. And it gets scary. And director Curry Barker, this is his feature debut. For a YouTube video called Milk and Cereal, that was like a little horror short that he made, and it blew up all over the internet. Everyone was kind of sharing it. So Blumhouse, like, hey, do you want to make a feature? He makes this film, and it is wildly unpredictable. Had me pinned to the edge of my seat.

0: unsettling, and I loved it. And I forget what her name is off the top of my head that plays Nikki in this movie, but if awards people paid attention to horror like they should, and maybe Sinners has kind of made that track a little bit more navigable for these Academy juries, she would be up there for Best Actress because she is so phenomenal in this movie. It is mind-blowingly good, and I have to say that with one word to describe it, Obsession is absolutely rad.
1: Rad. Nice. Okay, next on the list is God Is.
2: We got a letter from Mom.
3: I thought she was dead. But she went with us now. Where's she been at?
4: She's on her deathbed.
5: If we don't go now, this might be our last chance
6: to see God.
7: God.
8: She made us, didn't she?
9: Girls, I'm gonna make this real simple. Meek, your daddy, dead. Real dead.
10: This seem a little crazy.
1: Wow, we got a whole bunch of the crazy on the show tonight, Steve.
0: Yeah, and this one's really, really cool because it reminds me of like a blaxploitation movie out of the 70s. But essentially at its core, it's about two sisters that go on a road trip to go see their mother, played by Vivica A. Fox, who is bedridden because when the girls were kids, their dad trapped them in a house and set it on fire. So Vivica A. Fox is pretty much like all burnt. And one of the sisters is largely burnt. But she gives her daughters one last mission before she dies, which is go get revenge on your dad. Played by Sterling K. Brown from This Is Us. And this movie is so cool. It comes from a first-time writer-director, and she nails the aesthetic so well. I mean, these type of films is things that I've been into ever since I really became into films, with, you know, Harder They Come, Sweet Sweetback's Badass Song, Shaft, the original Shaft, and all of those movies. So blaxploitation is a genre that I really dig, and I feel like Is God Is really kind of nails it. And I hope people see this one because it is one of those smaller films.
1: Next on the list, In the Gray.
11: Called Gary into my office. There is a situation here.
12: I assure you, you'd like to listen. The alternative is very expensive.
11: Gary! Get them out of my office now.
13: Gary, a moment. There are two versions of how this narrative plays out.
14: Exhibit A.
13: Gary waits patiently and quietly by the door.
14: Exhibit B.
13: Gary steps forward and you spend the next 6 hours sponging him off the walls. I know which version Gary would prefer. Gary.
1: Choose your own adventure in the gray.
0: Yeah, it's essentially, because this one comes from Guy Ritchie. And the thing about Guy Ritchie films, at least recently, is a lot of them, for some reason, either play extremely limited in Canada or don't get the release in Canada. So this one might be a keep your eyes open for, because it's not playing near me. But this one has Henry Cavill, Jake Gyllenhaal, and Isaac Gonzalez. And basically, they're a covert team of elite operatives that are employed to steal money back from bad people that have stolen the money from elsewhere.
1: Of course.
0: So they're basically second robbers.
1: Yeah, okay. So they're Robin Hooding. Yeah. Okay.
0: Exactly.
1: It's not stealing. It's like Dexter, yeah. Right? Like it's not murder if you're killing a bad guy.
0: Yeah, but to what ends, right? Jake Gyllenhaal and Henry Cavill, both guys that work with Guy Ritchie a few times before, and I like both of them. So,
1: all right. SteveStebbing.ca. If you want to get connected with Steve, there's a YouTube podcast, video podcast that Steve and Chloe do online as well. It's way in depth, long, and lots of horror, scary stuff if that's your jam as well. Now, I took Steve's advice and I watched Legend. We talked about it a couple of weeks ago. Mm-hmm, and what a fantastic show that is. And it occurred to me as I was watching it more and more and more is that I'm watching more British shows. I find them to be far more real, and they're also less American. Now, that could be my frustration generally with all things in the world right now, but I'm just tired of watching shows where it's another American rock star hero that saves the day. And I learned this with South Korean movies. South Korean movies, or action movies, are quite They're quite good. And it's not an American that saves the day. And so you can

0: realize really the Hollywood bias that comes filtering in on it. Your Legend is a great show. Legend is the name of the character, their undercover character in that. Tell me, why do I love it?
1: grit and realism. Like you said, unlike an American series, they're not worried about being flashy or being over the top visually. This is more depth to character, depth to dialogue. And Steve Coogan is damn great. I love Steve Coogan, especially when he does drama.
0: I love it. Noah, can you grab a little clip of that Legends there? So it's Legend for me.
2: Your Legend is the identities we use when we work undercover. Your Legend has to be part of you. One wrong word, one wrong decision, then you're a goner.
0: Undercover work for people who aren't undercover. Ryan, are you watching more British shows?
3: Oh, yeah. Oh, yeah, absolutely.
0: Okay. Well, here, I'll get you to hang on here because we're short on time. But on the other side here, I want to find out, what are you watching that you're not typically would be watching? Why not? What the hell should we watch this weekend? Streaming shows and maybe a couple of British suggestions. Get one from you, too. Okay, Steve? In a minute? Yeah?
1: All righty.
0: Sweet. All right. Shane Hewitt and The Night Shift. If you missed the first part, it's going to be on the podcast. So will the second part. No problems. You can grab it on the iHeart app. We'll be right back.
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1: What the hell should we watch this weekend? Steve Stebbing is in Penticton, Ryan O'Donnell in Calgary, Shane Hewitt in Ottawa. I've been, on Steve's advice, watched Legend. Great suggestion. It's an undercover kind of cop show, crime fighting style show. It's a British show, and I've been watching more and more of them. I like the fact that it's just shot differently. It's a little bit gritty, a little bit more real. Ryan, what are you watching?
2: Oh, I'm watching the complete opposite of that, Shane. It is British. It's from the 2000s, and it's called Garth Marenghi's Dark Place. and there's no way for me to describe the show that would do it justice, but I'm going to try here. So think of it as a documentary about a delusional author named Garth Marenghi, who thinks he's Stephen King, who wrote and directed and starred in his own horror TV show in the 80s. But it's so terrible it never got actually distributed. And then the show is basically a documentary about Garth releasing the show for the first time ever. And he thinks it's the greatest thing ever made, but it is the worst thing ever. Like their dubbing is terrible. The shots are all broken. But the thing about the show that's amazing is that that's all done on purpose. It is designed to look as terrible as possible. And it's made by professionals. And so it's so funny. And there's this scene I grabbed, Shane, where Richard Ayoade, who is an incredible actor, award-winning actor who's in this show, is playing a character who cannot act whatsoever. And he has to answer the phone. And even he messes that up.
3: Uh-huh. Bye. Good gravy. A small bunch of objects are flying of their own accord in E-Wing. And apparently more objects are heading this way. Goodbye. Flying objects? It beggars belief.
2: I did not edit that whatsoever. It is the funny... and the thing is, Shane, it's 6 episodes. It's all on YouTube for free. It is one of the funniest things I've ever seen. It's hard to describe, but you have to check out Garth Marenghi's Dark Place.
1: All right. Steve, British shows, you watch one?
4: Oh, yeah. I mean, well, I've been into it since I was, like, young age, because I was into all the Blackadder stuff. Like, anything Ben Elton made, the Young Ones, Blackadder, all that kind of stuff. And then Bottom, probably my favorite show of all time, ran from 91 to 94. With the characters Richard and Eddie Elizabeth Hitler, no relation. But more recently, I would say my top ones, Peep Show is probably up there at the top with David Mitchell and Robert Webb. Just an insanely funny show. The IT Crowd, which features Richard Ayoade in that one. And Bad Education, which is centered around a teacher played by comedian Jack Whitehall. That show is really, really, really funny. But yeah, there's so many hidden gems that I feel the big ones make it here, but like there are still ones that are like, have you watched this before? No, I've never heard of that one. Mm-hmm. And yeah, also got to give a shout out to Spaced, because without it, we would never would have got Edgar Wright, Shaun of the Dead, Hot Fuzz, all that kind of stuff.
1: All right. 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
5: I'll tell you something about Marty. Let's say you're going to host a dinner party, and you invite Marty.
6: I loved you in Home Alone. You're wonderful.
5: And then it turns out Marty can't come. You cancel the party.
7: In this business, in the world of comedy, there's nobody faster.
8: You used to do circus work.
9: I was a freak for a while.
7: There's nobody smarter.
8: Just because the eyes are so dull doesn't mean that there's not a machinery of wheels clicking away.
1: Martin Short looks like a good show.
4: Yeah, absolutely. Maybe the funniest Canadian ever. Mm-hmm. I've enjoyed Martin Short since I first saw him in Three Amigos when I was a young kid.
1: Yeah, probably.
4: And was one of my favorite characters in it. Then I was obsessed with SCTV. It just feels like his comedy and his energy have been part of my entire life, it feels like. But like a lot of comedic presences, Marty has so much tragedy and so much darkness that came out of his life, and it's crazy that he can still bring that energy and still bring that light to everything he does, because there is not a single thing that you've seen where Martin Short phones it in.
1: No.
4: He's incapable of that. He always brings it. He is the hardest worker out there. And this film is his friends celebrating him, including the director, which is Lawrence Kasdan, who's no slouch himself. You know, besides writing a little film called, co-writing a little film called Empire Strikes Back that I think people might have heard of. He also directed a film called The Big Chill in 1983 that was quite big as well.
1: All right. You can catch Marty Life is Short on Netflix. Let's hit this one quick, Steve. Disney Plus, you can get The Punisher, One Last Kill.
10: Hey, Frank.
11: Hey, Frank.
10: How you doing, brother? Talk to me. Tell me what's going on.
11: What's going on?
10: Think God's gonna forgive us for the things we've done? I'm not sure about me. But you? You ain't got a chance.
1: Well, that sounds familiar. Who's that guy?
4: Not somebody you'd really know. This is kind of ghosts in Frank Castle's head, but this is a Marvel special, a little short. It's just under an hour long, and basically it has Punisher as the hunted in this one, because a mob boss in which he's decimated her whole family is now out for revenge to hunt him down.
1: You can catch The Punisher, One Last Kill on Disney Plus. Our final pick today, Dutton Ranch with Steve Stebbing, Paramount Plus.
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16: 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She's an acquired taste.
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18: My ranch is 190 years old, and I worked very hard to protect it.
1: All right, tell me about Dutton Ranch, Steve.
4: Yeah, this is, I think, the spinoff that everybody's been waiting for. This is the Rip and Beth spinoff of Yellowstone. So they were kind of the favorite characters on that series. So giving them their show was kind of, I guess, anticipated. But this one has them move from Montana down to Texas and, pits them right in the eye lines of two heavies played by, Annette Bening and Ed Harris. So, some heavies definitely come down their trail. Let's see if Beth, is not ridiculous in this show and I can keep into it.
1: Big shoes, though, man. That's some big shoes. Mm-hmm. It's always a spinoff after a show like that. That's got to be tough.
4: Yeah, absolutely.
1: Yeah. You can catch Dutton Ranch on Paramount Plus. Disney Plus has The Punisher, One Last Kill. Marty Life is Short on Netflix. And with The Devil Wears Prada 2 coming out and Steve's recommendation about that one, I finally watched the original. I had never seen it. I watched it last weekend. And it's a great little show. What can I say?
4: Yeah, it is.
1: It's a great little show, and raises eyebrows when a guy and his dog on a Sunday night, cool Sunday night, watch Devil Wears Prada, and he tells all his friends. They say the world's not a judgmental place. Turns out it is. But I enjoyed the show. I regret nothing.
4: Well, yeah, exactly.
1: Very good. Okay, stevestebbing.ca. Get connected with Steve online. Thank you, brother, for being here.
4: Thank you.
1: Secrets. What secrets do you keep from your partner? 71010. Text it in. Are secrets saving your relationship or are they killing your relationship? And what if the secret that you're keeping could actually be the problem? We're going to talk to Dr. Lori Batito coming up next, clinical psychologist, relationship expert, and more. So if you have any questions at all to ask Dr. Lori, 71010. Text it in.
11: Now this update from the Canadian press. Travel company Transat says high fuel prices added $70 million in costs for March and April from a year earlier. It says fuel surcharges have only marginally offset the higher costs because a large portion of its bookings were made before the fuel crisis caused by the closure of the Strait of Hormuz amid the Iran war. A hearing has been set for June 24th to learn whether U.S. prosecutors will choose to go to a fourth trial in a rape case against Harvey Weinstein. A jury in New York City deadlocked today in the closely watched Me Too era case that another jury failed to decide last year. And this week's Cannes Film Festival is awaiting its close-up in season 4 of The White Lotus. The upcoming season of the acclaimed TV series will be set around the festival in one of the iconic luxury hotels lining the beach. But 4 days into Cannes, production has yet to materialize in town. Now the festival runs until May 23rd, so there's still plenty of time. From the Canadian Press, I'm David Augustine.
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0: 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Are they killing your relationship or are they saving your relationship? Secrets and privacy, Lori.
1: Yes.
0: Let me tell you, I'm going to tell you a story.
1: Okay.
0: Two stories, but they're related. There was a time in my life where I had to take some time off work. Some things had happened. And I stood up in front of the rest of the team that I was working with. And I just said to them, I said, look, I've got some stuff happening. And it was right when I was going to divorce. And I said, I've got some stuff happening at home, so I'm going to take some time off. And this is not a secret from anybody, but I'm going to have conversations with everybody individually based on our relationship and the privacy related to our personal relationship.
1: Right.
0: And then I walked out of the, and I look forward to talking to you all individually. And I walked out of the room. And that moment, I felt so grown up. It was like this moment. I was like, oh, wow. Like that was actually the right thing to say. It was a confident moment. And when you can understand the onion, if you will, that is the different relationships and the levels of privacy that you can have inside those relationships, it's quite empowering as a person. Secrets, on the other hand, secrets are kept secret for a reason. What's right. the difference?
1: So privacy, they can look similar, right, on the outside, but they do serve different purposes. So privacy is much more about personal space, like respecting personal space, about boundaries. Secrecy is about concealment. And that, it's a big difference, right? Privacy is healthy and privacy is necessary. Even in a love relationship, it's necessary. We all need a part of ourselves that is our own. Our own thoughts, our own friendships, our own hobbies, our own emotions, our own private conversations. We do not need to share these things in full detail, even with the person we love most in the world or our partner. So the privacy actually protects our individuality. And individuality is a necessity. Strong couples are couples where individuality is a bigger chunk. It's like the Venn diagram. They're like in two intersecting circles. It's not one circle inside another circle, and I need to know everything about your life, and you need to know everything I do. That isn't healthy.
0: Okay. That's so good. Secrets are, to me, they're like a diamond at the bottom of a hole, and we will die for them. Now, we've been told over time, and every family has secrets, right? Like there's that aunt and the relationship with the aunt and the whoever and the whatever stories that families have. Back in time, it seems like the diamond of the secret was really applied differently than today, because there were so many family secrets from so long ago. And I don't know if it's the same. I mean, moral expectations in society were different. Faith was a different part of it. But is it different today?
1: Well, I think, you know, skeletons in the closet. I think every family probably has some skeleton somewhere of something that happened that nobody wants to let out because some family member did something shameful, brought shame on the family. And so it's kept it maybe a secret through generations. It's very possible. A lot of things that used to be kept secret were things like sexual orientation and things like that. So that has certainly changed.
0: Secret, right? Children, so, too.
1: Yes. Yeah, yes. That, right. Too. Those will
0: come by
1: out.
0: The way, you have a brother.
1: That's right. Exactly. And families have secrets. Like that's a common one, I think. By the way, you know, before I met your mom, I had a love affair, and that produced a child, and never introduced that child to anybody. That child was never, you know, in our lives. So, and then suddenly your family finds out that there's this whole other thing they didn't know about. And you have to look at how does that impact a family and family dynamics. But I think it's important within the context of a relationship, because people struggle with this all the time. And maybe later on we could talk about, like, infidelity and then secret and privacy in that context, especially when a partner may want access to your phone mm-hmm. or your computer or whatever it is, or is demanding it. So how are we supposed to handle that kind of thing? But just let's make the distinction. You know, if you're writing a journal, that's private. That doesn't need to be shared with a partner. If you're deleting messages because you don't want your partner to see those messages, that's a secret.
0: Yeah, right. That's a problem, right? Concealment. That's concealment. I think that concealment word is such a magical word. Well, before we get into some of the other parts that I have questions on with all of this, secrets, are there any good secrets that could protect a relationship? I don't tell you that I smoke. Because they didn't want you getting mad at me. And I would imagine that there are some common ones that, that a counselor would see. And I imagine drugs is probably a big one. Drugs and infidelity.
1: Those are massive. This is secrecy, which is deadly to a relationship. Secrecy is deadly because it – who does it protect? It essentially protects the liar, right? From consequence. So sometimes you got to put on your big boy or big girl pants and take a – like be accountable for your behavior, even if you do mess up. Like people mess up, and if you keep these things a secret and you are in the habit of keeping things a secret when you mess up, then what kind of mistrust are you building in that relationship? What are you doing to that relationship when it comes to trust?
0: Are there any common ones other than infidelity and say drugs, I imagine, and maybe drinking, but I mean that come up often? Like,
1: well, those are the doozy. Well, porn use, excessive porn use is a big one too. Yeah. All the addictions, really.
0: Yeah. Gambling, I imagine. Yeah, so you can kind of see the pattern. Yeah.
1: I mean, the addiction stuff for sure. But sometimes we might hide things. Friendships, for example, maybe cross-gender friendships, because you're afraid your partner might think it's something more than what it is. But at the same time, you have to learn to be open and communicate about those things. Like, those are still important. Oh. If you keep those a secret, then your partner starts to think, well, what else is there? Like, why aren't you telling me about this? Something else must be going on if you feel you have to conceal this from me.
0: Yeah. Yeah. Is that about me or is that about your reaction to it? I imagine that's a big part of it. Well, I didn't tell you because you get mad.
1: I hear that a lot. I didn't, you know, I kept that from you because I was afraid of your reaction. Well, you know, then you're really not owning your own behavior. That's not very grown up. Mm-hmm.
0: Is it about agreements in a relationship? I mean, you have an agreement that, you know, you're like, clearly somebody must believe they've broken the agreement, whatever it is, spoken or implied, that you're not supposed to be sneaking around at bars late at night with people, you know, of the other sex, right? Like, I mean, they're supposed to.
1: It's a tacit agreement. Unless you have that, that's the baseline agreement. Unless you have a conversation about it saying, oh, you know, I don't mind if you do this. I don't mind if you do that. And we can be in an open type of relationship. And, you know, consensual non-monogamy is a thing, but it's discussed beforehand. It's not assumed. Like when you tie the knot with somebody or you get serious with somebody, fidelity is assumed, like it's just part of the deal.
0: Well, yes, it's implied, like that. This is
1: well,
0: to the
1: yeah.
0: General.
1: Unless you say no, unless you have a conversation that says otherwise.
0: I said I'd marry you. I didn't say I'd stop sleeping with other people.
1: Well, yeah.
0: Okay. Secrets versus privacy coming up. What happens? Lori mentioned it there. What happens if somebody does want to see your phone? And I'm curious about this one because I have a pretty strong opinion about it. In fact, so much so I wrote about it. As a little writing spoken word piece that I did. And little white lies. Are little lies the exact same as secrets or maybe omission? We'll see where it goes. Shane Hewitt and The Night Shift with Dr. Lori. We'll be right back.
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1: Happy Friday. Dr. Lori is here, relationship expert, clinical psychologist, and all-around friend. Ryan O'Donnell's here, too. Lori's in Montreal. Ryan is in Calgary. I'm Shane Hewitt. I'm in Ottawa. Secrets in relationships. They are killers of relationships. But, Lori, what about the little white lies? What about the ones that at Christmas time, like, oh, where were you today? Nowhere. I was buying a Christmas present or a birthday present or whatever. And, right. I mean, I've learned now because in a conscious effort to tell the truth always, I'll just say, I was somewhere that I don't want to tell you because it has something to do with whatever. Right. And then, so I'm going to politely ask that I don't have to answer that question. Thank you.
2: Good answer. And that's a good example of a little white lie that's motivated by kindness, mm-hmm. right? It's like you want to be kind to somebody. And so you might kind of do a little distortion, a little lie to avoid hurting somebody, maybe to reduce conflict, smooth over some discomfort or whatever. So you have to look at what purpose it actually serves. Like the example you gave serves to protect your partner, you know, maybe something like saying your partner made a meal for you and you said, oh, this is really good. You know, maybe you didn't like it, but you say yes because they put in all the effort. So that's a little white lie. Maybe downplaying how much something costs. Like my husband once said to me, how come all your shoes are $20? Because I would often say, it's okay that I have like 50 pairs of shoes. They're only $20, you know. So he catches me sometimes and we laugh about it. But
1: oh, that's fun. Yeah. But so let me ask you something about that, because you said about food, right? It's like, oh, this is really good. Is it too nuanced or semantic when someone says, oh, no, this is really good? But it really can be, I mean, you're being honest about the fact that you made me dinner and I'm enjoying the time with you. Like, as opposed to a specific question, because sometimes the answer is only as good as the question. Do you like the chicken this way? Right? Then somebody could say, well, it's good, but it's not my favorite.
2: Yeah. Right? Do you watch Everybody Loves Raymond? I know maybe for the younger, maybe Ryan doesn't know anything.
1: Yeah, a long time ago.
3: It was on TV when I was a kid, especially right. on sick days. I remember that being on.
2: So there was, the wife would make lemon chicken all the time.
1: All the time, yep.
2: Right, and he would not tell her that he didn't like lemon chicken. And then one day she finds out, after years of her making this lemon chicken, that he really doesn't like lemon chicken. So that, you know, those were the white lies kind of to protect her feelings. But in the end, it's like if you fake it too much, the other person, you're doing yourself a disservice, because you're going to keep, oh, you like my lemon chicken? I'm going to keep making lemon chicken, right? Yeah. When in fact, you don't like it. So if you had said the truth, it's not my favorite, you know, then you're going to keep getting it.
1: Well, I was given a good phrase for that on the radio once, because somebody's on live on the radio made a racial slur. And this was years and years ago, and I didn't say anything. I just moved on, and I was told at that point that silence is endorsement. That's a big one to remember, that I should have taken a stand and said that's not acceptable here. And then I didn't have to get into a fight about it. But yeah, unrelated topic. But I mean, silence is endorsement. If you don't say the honest answer, you're going to get more of it.
2: Yeah, but Shane, you know, in the situation, because I know exactly the feeling you would have had when you're caught with something like that on the radio, and you have to think so fast that you're actually in shock. Like, yep. People don't realize that in that moment, you have no clue how to respond, and you're scared of dead air, and like, so people don't realize the stress of that you didn't mean to, you didn't pass it by, because if you thought about it, you're like, whoa, that was awful, but the moment passed too quickly. So, you know, it's about, and then, you know, obviously there's a whole bunch of things you could do after that, but that I totally get how that can happen, and sometimes people have to be understanding that it's not about it. Implicit.
1: I don't know if you have me right now, just so you know, I don't have you guys.
3: Oh, yeah, I can hear. Lori, can you hear me fine?
2: Yeah.
3: Yeah.
2: I hear everybody.
3: Oh, yeah. So Shane's just the left out of the party then. Lori, okay, can I ask you? Good. I'm curious about something.
2: Sure.
3: This is something from a past relationship. I used to be a compulsive white liar in that relationship. So an example would be, she would ask me, what did you do for what are you doing right now? And I would say, I'm hanging out with my friends. But instead, I'm actually just playing video games by myself. And I could never be honest about what I was doing because I was so worried about what the minute details would be or be picked out at. And then I've noticed it's not an issue anymore.
2: But it's interesting. You were worried about the judgment on you playing video games. So you would lie about the video games. So clearly, your partner may not have made you feel, comfortable or something where you didn't feel safe. And those are big tells, right?
3: Yeah. Really yeah, it was a big tell. It was a big, and then it's just because they kind of dried up because I didn't have a reason to be afraid anymore. And I that was an interesting lesson about those white lies, because after a while, it's like, what am I talking about with you? Oh, I hear a fifi fo fum. Oh, you still can't hear us.
2: Yeah, no, you're 100% right. They're not, unfortunately, over time, white lies create a terrible atmosphere for the relationship. Right.
3: And so how do you stop it then? If you're stuck though and you're in an issue where you're in a cycle like me where you just can't stop lying and you're not even sure why, how do you bring up the conversation where it's like there's underlying issues here? How do you try to break out of that?
2: Well, but the relationship will implode at some point because the trust will be so eroded from so many white lies from on both parts because A, your lies may be discovered and then your partner will not trust you. And B, you're going to get tired of having to lie, keep track of your lies, not feel comfortable. You're walking on eggshells. This is not a comfortable relationship for you. So somewhere it's not going to work out.
3: I like that you put that. Lies are exhausting. They become exhausting. Sure, they give you that short term, all right, I don't have to deal with this right now. But over time, it starts to really pile up on you.
2: Yeah, and there it's erosion, right? It's an erosion of trust, and trust is the cornerstone of any relationship. And one of those issues, and I'm sure you might have experienced this, Ryan, is if your partner's demanding to see your phone, you know, or why are they demanding to see your phone? Where's the privacy? Where's the line for us? And that depends on context, because if you cheated on your partner and then your partner wants to see your phone to rebuild trust, that's different, right? Mm-hmm. Then you have a different context for it. But a relationship should not require constant proof of innocence. I shouldn't have to prove that I'm not doing it unless I've already been caught doing something bad, obviously. But could you imagine living in that relation, in that kind of relationship where you're constantly proving this?
3: It's exhausting. And the only thing I'm afraid my fiance is going to find on my phone is the amount of Lego purchases that have been made in the last 6 months to a year. Dr. Lori Petito, thank you so much for your time and your insights on the world of lying as always. The couch is comfortable. The leather is smooth. I appreciate the insight as always, my friend.
2: Thanks. Thanks, Ryan. Thanks, Shane.
3: Shane is here in spirit. Don't worry, friends. We're back now, very briefly, only on the phone
4: because something died and we don't know what broke. We're going to be right back. Shane Hewitt and the Night Shift.

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1: I don't use AI. How often do you hear that from people? Nah, I don't use AI. It's like my friend Rob. I think of my friend Rob. When Rob used to go to the bank, he would take his bank card and he would walk up to the teller and because he really didn't want to use the internet. And the teller would say, insert your card. And he'd enter in his PIN and then he'd withdraw his card. And I said, Rob, you're using the internet. And he's like, no, I'm not. I'm going to the bank. I'm going to the teller. I said, yeah, but the transaction inside the bank is going over the internet. No, it's not. It's right there. No, Rob, that's why you're putting in your card and you're hitting the PIN code. He was very bothered by that. Everybody's using AI in some fashion, whether they like it or not. It is happening. And the interesting thing is, are you allowed? Mohit Rajans is here. Thinkstart.ca, shadow AI. Explain what that might be, my friend.
2: What I'm noticing more and more when I speak to both organizations and schools and people in general, it's that people are not admitting necessarily to their employers that they're using certain tools. And it's becoming more and more clear that whether you see a cybersecurity incident happen or you see people's work actually changing in tone and in demeanor, people are using these tools outside of work and then bringing work information into some of these systems without knowing entirely what the implications are. And so shadow AI becomes this new sort of weird way to describe the fact that, yes, some companies are actually benefiting from the use of AI without even realizing that their employees are actually using some of these systems outside of work in the work confines. It's become so rampant that most studies that talk about AI adoption really do indicate the fact that, yes, it's clear that people are using things. They just don't know if it's the sanctioned tools at workplaces.
1: Well, do they not know, or do they just got told that don't use AI at work? So ChatGPT.com doesn't work in the workplace, but it works on my phone. And if I email the document to myself, I can still run it. I mean, shadow AI happening in the background of a business is probably more rampant than anybody would want to admit. Secretive, for sure. But at the same time, who knows what they're putting out there, a la secrets.
2: Yeah. Well, and that's just it. You might have 3 years ago thought to yourself, oh, that's a little innocent. I'm going to try this and try that. But these products have progressed to a point where you're one click away from replicating somebody else's business just based on the secret sauce. And that's where it becomes a little difficult for employees to even take and assume the liability associated with putting the proprietary, the proprietary information of a product online. Or if you work at a place where you're trying to bid on a project, for example, against your competition, there's no security around some of these services, unless, of course, you've built your own proprietary system or you have a professional account within this AI and that's what's sanctioned by your work. But Shane, the bigger problem that's happening is that people are competitive at workplaces and people want to keep their jobs and show their validity. And so if employers aren't training up and necessarily guiding their employees through this process, they will continue to use these tools, these rogue tools, to try to stand out. Hopefully add something to the conversation, be a better part of the team. And that's the conflict, is that you're going to have these places that say, yeah, we're endorsing the adoption and the slow move towards grabbing onto this technology. But on the other hand, you got a bunch of people that are genuinely worried about staying relevant in their work.
1: Oh, that's interesting. Okay.

0: than my 11 herbs and spices that is my business. And my employees could be out there just uploading the proprietary documents or terms of use or pricing structures saying, build me a pretty table for my pitch deck. Like that, maybe I'm only looking at one side of this.
1: No, I think you're looking at, well, you're definitely looking at a side of it. I think the reason that we call it shadow, though, is because not all of the tools carry the same amount of security and have the ability to, even if you have a professional account, is it vetted properly and properly so that you know what the terms and conditions are. Some people, you know, when AI first started to have the boom in the visual side of things and pictures started to get really great. You remember at first it was like, oh, let's get an AI version of our pictures. And then slowly they started to unpack about how unsafe it could be to be uploading these random pictures to these random apps. In some cases, Shane, we have, you know, companies have invested in tools 2 years ago that don't even exist anymore. Mm. And so that's where it becomes even more tricky because you have employees who really want to show that they are knowledgeable about what's next and how to use these tools. They're not given the right guidelines and guardrails, and therefore they're going to the next best thing. And that's usually considered a different non-vetted program, and that's being filtered in with a bunch of company information.
0: Can I simplify it?
1: Sure.
0: We do lists of tasks on the show, and Microsoft's sort of to-do thing, you can't color code it. And so we use a different program. We could use the provided program, but we use a different program because it's more flexible. It's color coding. And I would imagine most everybody goes through their own version of that problem where the stock stuff that, well, we pay for all this, you should use this. It's like everybody who has Microsoft and they have access to Teams, and Teams integrates the chats, the emails, the to-dos, all of it. But the client has Zoom and Zoom's easier. It's on their phone, right? Like, so this stuff could be rampant.
1: Yeah, well, and to that point, I think what we're going to see happen before we see a solution, Shane, is that we're going to see companies just ask for what they need versus have to try to plug and play all these different tools to make some sort of happy mixture of artificial intelligence. Instead, now the technology is so ubiquitous that if you need a specific tool for creating the perfect radio show and podcast, you should be able to ask for that to be created in a way that's intuitive to how you need it, not go out and find that one, you know, podcast app that everybody's downloading right now because it's going to be able to do everything, but then it's going to be glitchy for some people because it doesn't understand. No, we're at the context phase of this. And this is why I hope that shadow AI doesn't end up actually doing more damage, as you know, cybersecurity being the big threat in this, doing more damage than the utility that we're going to see, which is that within a year, Shane, whatever frustration you feel that you're using these tools, I guarantee a year from now, you're not going to feel the same frustration. You'll feel other ones, but the technology is moving at that pace. And so we don't have time to necessarily go back and say, what's the audit on who's been using this AI nefariously inside of organizations? What are the risks, et cetera, et cetera? Instead, stop playing around and just make a hard line internally about what can't be used and start building for what your employees really need.
0: Are you familiar with IPAS? I-P-A-A-S?
1: I'm sorry, I'm not.
0: Integration Platform as a Service. So it's another piece of software that connects with the software that you use and the software you're supposed to use so they can talk. It's like a hub. So it translates middleware, integration software, that kind of thing. And so insert, by the way, here's the software you're talking about that you're not supposed to be using, but then I don't want anyone to find out that I'm using something I'm not supposed to use. So I subscribe to another piece of software that translates it to send it back to the stuff I am supposed to use times two now. That's crazy notion. And that is, by the way, a big growing industry.
1: That is fascinating. It almost reminds me of the bootleg satellite that my parents used to subscribe to from India, where you thought to yourself, why is that same satellite price so much different than the signal that comes from the one from the telecom company? Mm-hmm. But yeah, that's a fascinating business. And we're going to continue to see a lot of people get turned off from how the promise of this technology always was to simplify, right? And unfortunately, what we're seeing is a lot of people seeing that there's this wonderful utility, but there's also this monster risk associated with both the long-term effect and not investing properly in the skills that we need now.
0: For everybody who watches TV,

0: can get your app that you like on your Fire Stick, but not on your Samsung TV and all these different things. This integration part is a big deal, and you can spend all of your money, not too much money, all of your money trying to integrate in all of the platforms. And welcome to the leverage that is being one of the biggies in this conversation. Are you using your AI in places where you're not supposed to be, leaking out corporate secrets? Shh, don't tell anyone. Mohit Rajans, as always, thinkstart.ca. Thank you, my man.
1: Take care, Shane.
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0: Who's smarter, boys or girls? Isn't that a fun question? Well, smarter in different ways, I would say. Males and females' brains do develop differently. And of course, as we go through life, we get all kinds of confirmation bias, get all kinds of bias leading into that. Though some things that remain unchanged in all of that is when our brains actually turn on. And reason, I believe, is around 12 or 13. Full brain development's around 25, 26. Risky behavior, I've learned here on the show from our guests all on the podcast that there's a reason why kids do risky things. And then all of a sudden they turn 28 and they stop. It's because of the fact that that part of their brain that goes, oh, that was a dumb idea, that part turns on. Interesting conversation, though. Kalissa Ngozi is here to help us understand not only our brains developing or whatever, do we have something going on that's leaving boys behind? Kalissa Ngozi is a mental health educator, speaker, and professor. Males and females go through very different things, but the timelines, they each have their own timeline, I would say. That part is pretty well established. What's the difference with the boys?
14: You know, I think you hit it right, the nail on the head when you said 25 years old. You know, we have a lot of boys and men who are still acting like boys because their brains aren't developed. And then I don't think we talk about it enough. And it's not to give them a free pass. It's just to help better understand the reasoning behind it. And, you know, girls just are on a speed track. They, you know, their brains develop differently. They have thoughts and feelings that boys need a little bit more time to catch up to.
0: Mm-hmm. Yeah, well, we need a lot more time. My friend Jason says boys don't have a brain in their head until they're 40. And I think that now that I'm older than 40, I'm 50 now, he's right. Like, there's something that happens that you're like, oh, yeah, all that stuff that made no sense kind of makes more sense now. I don't know what it is. It's some sort of neuron firing something.
14: Yeah, I mean, I think it's differently for different folks, right? I mean, I'm sure somewhere in the world, you know, there are boys that when they're 23, they're super mature, but statistics show us otherwise. And we're trying to play catch up and the numbers don't lie.
0: Let's talk about no shame first. No shame in the fact that maybe, and this is the thing about the difference between smart and intelligent as a word guy, is that you can be really, really intelligent and not very smart.
14: Mm-hmm.
0: And you can be really, really smart, but not very intelligent. Mm-hmm. And I think there's a big distinction there between them. And I think the part that people need to understand is you have experience of life, and then you also have electricity in your brain. Mm-hmm. Some brains have more efficient electricity firing. Some brains have less. Some people have less experience in life. Some people have more. There's no shame in this conversation. It's just this is what's happening. And you think it goes way back in time.
14: Well, I really do. And I think another part of the conversation is those of us that have neurodivergence as well. Let's add that to the mix. Mm. So you have a boy who's, you know, 16, 17 years old and maybe is on the spectrum or maybe has ADHD, or maybe none of the above, right? How are we calculating the difference between what we're allowing and what we're not in terms of understanding? Mm-hmm. And I really like how you framed it with the difference between, you know, smart versus intelligent. Cause there's a lot of people out there that are really, really good with things like academics, you know, mathematics, science, those types of things. But when it comes to social reasoning, and understanding.
0: Oh, put them in line at a Walmart and they can't find their way through it, right?
14: Oh my goodness. Oh my goodness, right? Or trying to deal with conflict. They have no idea how to do it because they've never been taught emotional regulation.
0: Mm-hmm. Okay. Kindergarten is sort of where this story starts for the boys.
14: Yeah, it does. So what we're finding is a lot of boys, you know, they're hyper. Not everybody has ADHD. I want to be very clear with that.
0: Yeah.
14: Boys are just hyper.
0: Just lots of energy. Yeah.
14: Right? Just lots of energy and they need to burn it. So, you know, when we're looking at kiddos who are expected to sit at their desk for hours and hours at end with no other stimulation besides paper in front of them, how are they really learning? You know, they're falling behind because their minds are all over the place. They're thinking about absolutely anything else except for what they're supposed to be paying attention to. So it's difficult for them. It's difficult for the teachers because they have certain things that they need to do. But as the boys get older, we're starting to see that it's affecting them more and more, especially academically. You know, whether it's getting into certain programs, universities, colleges, you know, jobs, all the things.
0: Young men and hormones also breeds a lot of emotion. And what you just said, all I could think of was a young man playing a video game. because they are interested in that and they are excited. And by the way, there's an explosion of emotions that's probably the catalyst of testosterone starting to fire in their bodies as they get a little bit older. So it is a kind of, it all starts to make sense. That's not scientific, but you can kind of see at least the breadcrumb here.
14: Well, and I mean, even the DSM, it talks about internet gaming disorder. You know, that was something that they added, and it's mostly boys that are dealing with it because addictive personality, just like you said, video games, they can sit for hours and hours just playing, but you ask them to do arithmetic and it's like, oh, I'm bored. I don't understand. I don't want to do it. So the school is kind of met with this dilemma of how do we meet them in the middle where we can find it to be, you know, find a way to make it interesting for them.
0: Mm-hmm. And so what is the answer other than setting them free in the yard like a bunch of feral cats?
14: Right. Well, we're still trying to figure it out. You know, I teach college students right now and I got to tell you that their attention span, most of the time they're on their phones. They have no cares in the world what I'm talking about until it's time for a test or an assignment and they start freaking out. So, you know, I've worked with kiddos like in the articles, you know, in JK and SK, they don't care about what you're talking about. They just want, they don't want circle time. You know, they want to be able to, you know, find something that's interesting and it's not school all the time.
0: Mm-hmm. What do you think about process versus performance then? Because if the value is only on the performance at the end of it, that's when they worry about the test. Uh-oh.
14: Yeah.
0: But if you could somehow create value in the process, wouldn't that be cool?
14: Well, and I think that's important because, you know, nowadays in the last 15 years, we've introduced things like standardized testing. But let's be real here. Like, you know, Joey and Sally, they have different brains. Mm-hmm. And maybe Sally is really interested in what you're trying to teach her academically. And she understands how to get from A to B. Okay, that's her process. Whereas Joey, no, he is more a kinesthetic tactile learner. So he learns by doing. Right? He's not necessarily visual or auditory. So what are we doing to support Joey? Because if you expect them both to do this test and then you're measuring what their worth is academically, that's not fair. So I think we have a long way to go in the education system and how we're measuring what being smart in their eyes really means.
0: So when I went to school, and this is going to sound sexist, but when I went to school, because this is the way it was, boys typically, you didn't have to, but took shop, and the girls typically took home ec. Mm-hmm. Now, there was some people who were smarter and did the one they wanted to do. But if, it makes me think that if you took a boy, well, took a kid, drop the sex part, doesn't matter. Take a kid, put him in the shop, and taught them how to measure and cut 2x4s, or you take another series of kids and you put them in the kitchen, and you teach them how to measure, you know, baking goods in home ec. I mean, there's your math lesson, right? And so does it have to be a pen and piece of paper?
14: Yeah. I, you know what? I am a huge proponent when it comes to that kinesthetic stuff that you're talking about, right? Learn by doing. Learn by experience. I'm a little scared for the next generation. You know,
0: life with no calculator. Good luck. See you later, kid.
14: Gosh. Oh, my gosh. Remember when we were growing up and they told us you're never going to have a calculator in your pocket?
0: And it turns out we do. It's the greatest thing ever. It really is. So how do we make curiosity, the learning part exciting, and versus the performance of the grade? That seems to be the magic bullet, doesn't it?
14: Well, you know, the problem is until they get to, you know, post-secondary education, if they decide to go that route, they have more of an inkling to choose things that actually matter and what make them excited and what sparks their joy. Whereas with elementary and high school, you do what you need to do. Right? So you have to take math, you have to take science, you have to take phys ed, you know, you have to take all of these certain types of subjects. So really, it's kind of down to the teachers and how can they make it more marketable for people to enjoy it. But also understanding that everybody learns differently, right? Our brains are just wired that way.
0: Yeah. And boys.
14: Boys are an anomaly.
0: they are. Let's just take a moment and have a moment in our hearts for all the moms and the dads that say have 3 boys at home.
14: Yes.
0: Yes. We feel for you.
14: I have twin boys.
0: Oh, my God. I get it. Well, there's your bias, obviously, clearly. Right there, Calissa and Gozi, thank you very much. We're leaving boys behind, and it starts when they're very, very young. Thank you, my friend.
15: Now, this update from the Canadian Press. Prime Minister Mark Carney and Alberta Premier Danielle Smith say they are targeting fall 2027 to begin construction on a new bitumen pipeline to Canada's west coast. The agreement also includes a new industrial carbon pricing plan that would raise Alberta's effective carbon price to $130 per ton by 2040. Liberal MP Nate Erskine-Smith says a potential bid for Ontario Liberal leader is now much less likely after losing the Scarborough Southwest nomination race. Smith plans to resign his federal seat this summer and is asking supporters for advice on his political future. A union representing more than 700 emergency communications workers in British Columbia says members have voted 95% in favor of strike action. QP 8911 says workers are concerned about staffing shortages, burnout, and the long-term sustainability of the 911 system. And the National Hockey League has fined John Tortorella $100,000 and stripped the Vegas Golden Knights of a second-round draft pick for violating media access rules. From the Canadian Press, I'm David Augustine.
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1: The thing about GLP-1 drugs, which is Ozempic, is that it's tempting, right? Think about it. Lose a bunch of weight. Now there's generic versions of those drugs. And because that stuff online now has become, I think, what do they call it? Off-label, off-script, Dr. Mitch, that people now can get it for weight loss generally. Just the internet needs a new thing. And the thing that was bubbling under before that is skyrocketing now in popularity would be the conversation about peptides. And yep. I was hoping you could help us understand the peptides.
2: The peptides. It sounds like a superhero.
1: It does.
2: They're not. They are not superheroes. Peptides is just a fancy name for a bunch of amino acids strung together. Proteins are amino acids strung together. Mm-hmm. Peptides are shorter forms of proteins. And as you rightly pointed out, we're already using peptides. Semaglutide, the actual name for Ozempic or Wegovy, is a peptide. Mm-hmm. We use growth hormone analogs, things that stimulate growth hormone in kids. It's a peptide. So peptides exist. They're used. They are, when produced properly, used properly, safe, with their usual side effect profile, depending upon the substance and why you're using it. But you can now go online and pick up all sorts of magic formulations that supposedly will save your joints, help you to lose weight, do all sorts of miraculous things. And unfortunately, when you try and track down what's behind a lot of these peptides, there's nothing. There's no real science. The science is in cell cultures. Oh, I'm a little bit more than a cell culture. Or they're in mice or rats. I'm not commenting on most of you people out there, but I certainly am neither a mouse nor a rat. I won't argue about whether I'm a pig or a monkey. We're not going to go there. But certainly the research for almost all of these substances that you're seeing touted, promoted, talked about online, all the studies are that type or, and this is the worst type of science, it's called anecdotal science. So I give you something, you believe in me, or you've paid a lot of money for it. Mm-hmm. You're going to think it's going to work. Whether it really works or not, you took it, you saw you took it, you invested in it, you're going to make it work. And that's the problem with anecdotal evidence. Anecdotal evidence is obviously biased, even if you think you're not. And so the only way to know if something really works is to do what we call double-blind, placebo-controlled, randomized controlled trials. That's the holy grail. That's the gold standard. And I follow you over time. Well, none of these substances that have been touted online have had that type of rigorous control. Then I'll go you one better. So first I've shown you that they may not even work. Now, how pure are they? How have they been prepared? How sterile are they? How safe are they? What contaminants are in there? Mm-hmm. So not only are you potentially injecting yourself with something that may not work, you're injecting yourself with something that might be very dangerous for you, might get you very, very, very, very, very sick. And it may not be something that you notice the first time. What if it's an accumulation of heavy metals in there? And so you'll slowly build up these heavy metals over time, weeks or months or years, until you get zapped with something that you can't cure, zapped with something that's going to make you very sick. The last argument is this is all part of a conspiracy. So this conspiracy bullfeathers, this, you know, look behind the curtain and you'll see the wizard manipulating that magic face in the Wizard of Oz. That doesn't really exist in this type of situation. If it worked, if it was real, you wouldn't have to go surreptitiously online and pick it up through some God knows where source. It'd be available to you properly, either in the States or Canada or the European Union, but it would be available somewhere if it really worked, if it was really safe, if it was made up to standard, up to grade. So yes, peptides are cool. Yes, we use them in science. The ones that we're using in science go through Health Canada and have been approved. Those are the ones you should be using, and let's wait and get real proof behind some of these other things that are on the internet or online.
1: So typically with the conspiracy, we've learned on the show, there always is some sort of element of truth. Is that where this kind of comes from? Because peptides are, when, you know, tested and used properly, they're very good at what they need to be doing. Yeah. And so, I mean, you said they're also proteins, so you can kind of see how that would be helpful generally for, you know, growth and feeling energized and wanting to go for that run or that walk or lift that weight. So you can kind of see how it all, that puzzle sort of fits together. Is it just a matter of time until these things unfold, or is this like bull feathers, like you said?
2: It depends. You need the science. You need the science. Of all the different millions of different peptides that are possible, which are the ones that will make a difference? And that's where you need the science to come in. So semaglutide works. We know that. It went through the ringer first as a type 2 diabetic medication and then as a weight loss medication. The studies have been done. Health Canada's approved it. It's now available on the market here in Canada. Cool. But like all these others, the BC whatever and the number 5932 whatever, they've not gone through those rigorous trials yet. And those rigorous trials are the things that you need to know that something works. Now, and you alluded to something which is also very true. There's always a grain of truth in these things. Maybe it does cause neurotransmitters or different things to come out in a cell line, in a culture, in a Petri dish. But does that mean necessarily it will happen in a human? Maybe it does make mice stronger, fitter, faster, able to leap over tall buildings in a single bound. But a mouse isn't a person. And we're built differently. So mouse information, cell line information, puts up a hypothesis, a possibility. You then have to prove that possibility in a people, in a person, in a real human being. And that's the missing step here. The proof through a proper, randomized, double-blind, controlled trial that these things will make a difference and help you. And that's the, and that's exactly, there's that grain of truth, and then they don't stop, they stop before taking it to the full step. I'll be honest with you, I serve on an ethics review board here in Canada. And we're actually, we had reviewed a couple of months back a study from an investigator wanting to look at one of these compounds and seeing if they make a difference. So some people are willing to make the effort to see that this is properly done. We just have to wait for that data to come into common availability, either published in journals or whatever way it gets out there, so that we'll have the science to back up the claims.
1: So if I say, I bought it on the internet, does that hit you more in a shake down your spine or an upset stomach? Where does that land to the doctor?
2: A headache. I get a really bad headache.
1: It's dangerous, hey, when you never know what's in it, no matter what it is, vitamins, anything.
2: Always. And even if it's an approved substance, let's say you want to get semaglutide and you wanted to get it really cheap and you go online and pick it up from, I don't know what country, what source. You don't know what's in it. You really, really don't. And maybe you're lucky. Maybe you don't get sick. Maybe something horrible doesn't happen. But that's why Health Canada exists, in spite of what many of our conspiracy theorists out there may think, to protect us, to make sure that the substance does what it says it's supposed to do, is manufactured using good clinical practice and a safe, sterile, repeatable, conservative, safe, good. You add on all the adjectives you want. And once Health Canada has approved it, it's not only approved the substance, it's approved how it's manufactured. So we were talking about semaglutide, the fact that there are generics available, or will be. At least one company has manufactured a generic. Before it could go onto the market, they had to prove to Health Canada, my semaglutide is real semaglutide. My semaglutide is made in a sterile environment. My semaglutide is safe to inject, just like the brand name. And once it's proved that to Health Canada, that's when Health Canada gives it the approval and it gets a number, a DIN number. And that's a drug information number that tells you that the substance has been approved. It's clean. It's sterile. It's well manufactured. You don't have to worry about it. You may have to worry about how you pay for it. That's a different issue, but you don't have to worry about it.
1: Fascinating. I'm going to change the topic to change the clarity for other people since it is springtime. I do know a guy who is very well aware on what you can buy as a landscaper for products for your lawn. And he says that he has found items on Amazon that you cannot buy from a store in Canada because it's regulated, but you can get it shipped to yourself on Amazon. So if you could buy lawn stuff you're not supposed to get, I'm pretty sure you can buy pills and other things that you're also not supposed to get. Dr. Mitch Shulman, thank you very much for the info on peptides, my friend.
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5: A dramatic legal shift on intimate partner violence. This is Heather Butts. Tonight on CTV National News, what the Supreme Court's landmark decision means for survivors. 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
16: Yeah, this album is dedicated to all the teachers that told me I'll never amount to nothing. 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
1: Three things we learned today, Shane Hewitt and The Night Shift. Four things, actually. First one is thank you to Ryan O'Donnell. I don't know what happened with my connection, but I couldn't hear anybody all of a sudden. I could see everybody.
18: Do you think it was a case of your computer had the long weekend?
1: I think so. I think my computer was like, by the way, we're done now, and we're going to take a break. Anyway, you did a great job with Dr. Lori. Secrets was part of the conversation. So here, before it all cacked out, this is what Dr. Lori Battito had to say about privacy versus secrets and the difference.
19: Privacy, they can look similar, right, on the outside, but they do serve different purposes. So privacy is much more about personal space, like respecting personal space, about boundaries. Secrecy is about concealment. And that, it's a big difference, right? Privacy is healthy, and privacy is necessary. Even in a love relationship, it's necessary. We all need a part of ourselves that is our own thoughts, our own friendships, our own hobbies, our own emotions, our own private conversations. We do not need to share these things in full detail, even with the person we love most in the world or our partner. So the privacy actually protects our individuality, and individuality is a necessity. Strong couples are couples where individuality is a bigger chunk. It's like the Venn diagram. They're like in two intersecting circles. It's not one circle inside another circle, and I need to know everything about your life, and you need to know everything I do. That isn't healthy. I think it's important within the context of a relationship, because people struggle with this all the time, and maybe later on we could talk about like infidelity and then secret and privacy in that context, especially when a partner may want access to your phone or your computer or whatever it is, or is demanding it. So how do, you know, how are we supposed to handle that kind of thing? But just let's make the distinction. You know, if you're writing a journal, that's private. That doesn't need to be shared with a partner. If you're deleting messages because you don't want your partner to see those messages, guess what?
1: That's a problem.
19: That's a secret.
1: DrLaurie.com to get connected with Dr. Laurie. Ryan, what'd you take away from secrets and privacy?
18: Oh, it just adds weight on your shoulders, man. Ooh, you don't need to carry that. That's why it starts to just become unnecessary and create so many more problems rather than the short term kind of relief you might, keyword might, get from telling a white lie or holding something in.
1: Oh, very good. Very good. Yeah, for sure. Burden. That's a good one. Can see how that one could spill over. Okay, Dr. Laurie's with us every Friday. Three things we learned today. It's on the Shane Hewitt and the Night Shift, the podcast. Wayne Smith was on, talked about restaurants and tipping. What is the status of tipping? Is it seems like us, the customers, are pushing back.
20: Well, the thing about it is, there's a couple of things that make it really weird. One is, okay, if I'm working at Waffle House versus I'm working at the Keg, is the work really that different?
1: Yeah.
20: So I'm bringing out food to a table, I'm taking the order, I'm doing everything very similarly, right? You know, here's another example. If you go into a clothing store and someone helps you find a piece of clothing, helps you find your size and spends 20 minutes with you, we don't think about tipping them. Mm. Or we go to Home Depot or pick your hardware store choice. I once had a person who sat there and explained to me 20 minutes how to fix some plumbing in my house. That probably saved me $500 of a plumber, right? Never thought about tipping him, but yet they're getting basically the same wage as the server's getting. Mm-hmm. So this is where there's a real, you know, given the history of tipping that was coming out of Reconstruction, tipping has typically been used to pay minorities groups less. It's been used as an excuse to do that. Do we really want to perpetuate a really bad habit, you know, and a bad ideal? And yes, some people make more by tipping, but there's a whole bunch of people in society, if you look at the history of tipping, that were held back by society because of that system.
1: Mm. You know, I am in a place today where I can give this person a little bit extra because they did a fantastic job and I was grateful. So how do we create that positively for everybody who goes to these restaurants?
20: Well, a couple of the ideas. One of the ideas I've heard, and we're actually seeing it getting beta tested right now, is you can walk into a restaurant, and you remember how we used to have smoking and non-smoking sections?
1: Mm-hmm.
20: But you're now getting a place where you can have tipping and non-tipping sections.
1: No way.
20: So if you choose the non-tipping section, exactly like you did with the lead, if you don't want to tip, you go in, you scan it on the QR code, you go pick up your food from a thing and bring it back to your table, and there's no tip expected. Or you can choose the tipping section, and you get to go through the normal service. So, you know, if I'm on a date, I'm probably picking the tipping section, right? Especially if I want a second date.
1: All right, so there you go. Tipping. Pushing back on tipping. It seems like society is generally pushing back on it. Understanding how and why it works is great. Wayne Smith has great insight right there on why it works, why it doesn't work. In fact, Elias Makos talked about it too, because we were talking about tipping with him. What's on your mind, Elias Makos? Three things we learned today.
2: I can say I think I'm down the middle on this one, because I actually do see the value of certain Quebec laws that are usually branded as abhorrent. Honestly, if you want to have some sort of sense of national pride and values as a society, laws like Bill 21, by the way, the religious symbols ban, really, really, really important, and I'm still going to advocate for that law time and time again. Mm-hmm. That would take an hour to do the full thing on that. But there are a lot of Quebec laws that I say, hey, you know what, the Quebec government, at least they have a focus on certain things that they say, this is important for us, whether it's language or it's culture. But, you know, Quebec also has this progressive streak that sometimes goes over the top. And speaking of consumer laws, I had a discussion on my show this week about the latest Quebec law. It was actually passed last year, but the latest phase of the law is going to come into effect shortly. And it has to do with appliance warranties. It will now be in the law. Your washer and dryer have to last 5 years. Your fridge, your stove, your freezer, 6 years. Your cell phone, 3 years. It will be the law. The retailers are saying, guys, you don't understand. To implement this law, you have to pay for that. Now every time you want to buy a fridge or a stove in Quebec, it will be 10 to 30% more expensive. Wow. And, you know, so that's what the retailers are saying. Now, maybe it's not 30%, but in other jurisdictions like California, they've done something similar. It does increase the price. And, you know, I get it. You want to protect consumers. But I actually like the free market where, you know what, if I want to buy El Cheapo brand because I know I only need it for 2 years, there's an option. And if I want deluxe super duper German brand that's four times the cost that I think I can get 25 years out of, we'll leave it to the consumer. So, you know, that's where I go back and forth on this, and I just find it fascinating. Like, there's a law for everything in Quebec, and now it's on the warranties as well.
1: Elias Makos, CJAD in Montreal. You can catch his show and his podcast on there, too. Joining us here on Shane Hewitt and the Night Shift for this Friday, leading into the long weekend this weekend. I am grateful for you to spend your time with us here. Coming up on Monday, we do have a show for you. It is some of our favorite pieces over the last little while. And when it comes to the live version of the show, we will be back at it on Tuesday. There's still more to come if you're sticking around, so don't worry about that one. Plus, you can always grab the podcast, Shane Hewitt and the Night Shift, on the iHeart app, live stream these stations, or get the podcast on all of your favorite podcast apps anywhere online. 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
1: Well, life stretching. It's another catchy phrase to distract away from the real problem, which is things are expensive and life is hard. Mike Moffitt is here to help us understand the missing middle, in particular, how hard it is to get into a home, I think, is where we're going to go. Missing Middle Initiative, founding director Mike Moffitt. How's your life stretching?
2: Well, my life stretch is, I'm doing well. I'm kind of in that forgotten Generation X. So we've kind of flown under the radar and, you know, we didn't have the same kind of housing and affordability challenges that younger people are having today. So yeah. For me, life's good, but I do worry about my kids.
1: Yeah. Yeah, we're going to get blamed soon enough. We didn't have to wait for the boomers to be gone first. Then we'll get blamed for everything, Mike. It's the way it goes. It is no joke, though. It's not easy. I mean, I'm divorced, so I'm like starting over and trying to buy a house. And there are many things that have caught me off guard. Land transfer tax. I'm from Alberta, where there isn't land transfer tax. And so most of the houses I've purchased, with the exception of two, have been in Alberta. One other one in Ontario in St. Catharines, and one other in Sicamous, BC. So those were different times. And it's a fee in Alberta. I paid more in land transfer tax in this home than my parents paid for their first home. And that's a real problem.
2: Yeah, no, it really is. And you know, land transfer taxes have existed for some time in Ontario. But when I bought my first home in 2004, it was relatively small because it's kind of a progressive system where, you know, the first kind of tranche of money or tranche of home value, you're only paying about 0.5% of the home value. And then as the home value goes up more, you pay higher and higher proportions. And those levels didn't really get adjusted by inflation very much. So, you know, when I bought my first home, I think our total land transfer tax bill was something like $2,000. You know, it's not nothing, but, you know, when you're buying a home for, I think it was about $168,000, you know, it's, you can manage that. But nowadays, when, you know, even a starter home in the GTA, you're looking at close to $1 million. You'd be paying 20, 25 grand of land transfer tax and double that if you're in the city of Toronto. So it really starts to add up.
1: So when you look at your down payment, and this is where the young folks are trying to say, well, how can I get into this? I'm lucky because I've had jobs and I've had RSP contributions and all those things, which allowed me to do one of those first time home buyer withdrawal things. And so that's great. But if you're 30, you don't have 20 years of RSPs that have sort of built their way up to be able to help you do that. You're dealing with cash, and cash is tough. And all jokes aside about avocado toast and some of the habits that millennials do have, which is true, it doesn't change the fact that it's tough. Like, it really is tough. What it was different for us. It was the latte factor, I think, was the trendy book when we were trying to buy a house, right? Yeah. So it doesn't change the fact that cash part, Mike, especially with transfer taxes and everything else on there, is tough. And by the way, like, lawyers' fees haven't changed much over all the years either. Like, some of these pieces have been good.
2: Yeah, no, absolutely. And people often forget that, particularly if you're not, haven't bought a home in a long time, that you don't just roll in those, closing costs into the mortgage. They go on top of that. They're paid separately. So you might even be able to get the 5% down payment, but then you're paying, you know, realtor fees, or you're paying land transfer taxes and other closing costs. And then you find, like,

0: young families who thought they were close to putting together that down payment, just to learn about the fun world of closing costs and, you know, how that can, sort of, you know, wreck things. And then you're having to sort of either figure out how to come up with that money or borrow it separately aside, from the mortgage. So it's not discussed enough, but it is a real barrier, to young home buyers.
1: Plus sign up for natural gas setup fee. Yeah. Plus sign up for electricity setup fee. Plus set up your internet. You're paying for the half of last month plus the full next month. Like, you're immediately behind the eight ball when it becomes trying to get ahead of this stuff. By the way, rent a moving truck plus kilometers plus the price of gas today. And by the way, driving a toaster 150 kilometers is not cheap either. And so all these things start to add up, Mike. So young people trying to move, what do we say to them? The middle initiative, or what are we missing here as I'm an Xer like you? So how do we, how do we recognize this?
0: Well, you know, what I tell young people is that it's not their fault, that really things have gotten, more expensive. And what we try and do at the initiative is work, with governments, to try and reduce some of that. So we've seen, for instance, here in Ontario, the provincial government and the federal government, removing the HST on homes priced under $1 million. Now, they had done that for first-time home buyers, but there's a bit, I think a mistake that governments and policymakers make often is that they treat all young home buyers as first-time home buyers. But there's actually this cohort that's really stuck that I call second-time home buyers. And there are folks who bought maybe a small condo at a high-rise apartment in like 2018 and want to graduate into something larger, something three bedrooms, where they're comfortable raising kids. And even for them, they have trouble qualifying for that down payment or paying all of those land transfer taxes and so on, because they haven't gotten enough equity in that condo when they sell it. It hasn't gone up in value a lot. If they bought it top of market, it's actually gone down. So, you know, I think it's important that we lower these taxes across the board, because we can't just, again, assume that first time, you know, all young home buyers are first time buyers. We have a real issue in this province and a lot of the country with people really challenged to become what I call second time home
1: buyers. I think it's such a good point, Mike. Like, it is such an incredibly good point, especially when you're dealing with apartments as a first time purchase, because I mean, those haven't been going very well for a lot of people. And by the way, you still need money down to get into the next one as you upgrade and go from there. Now, I do believe the HST in Ontario portion is new homes only. And generally with younger people, it's not like they're looking to move to the burbs yet and plus buy a car and plus commute and everything else. I have a proposal for you, and you tell me what you think.
0: Sure.
1: I think all things federal, provincial, everything in this country, secondary market, no taxes, everything used, cars. You want to go buy an air fryer used, Mike? I think what it would change in the economy would be so drastic. It would create a secondary orbit for everything, where you could go into that store and know that you're buying a secondhand, probably certified because they've tested it, air fryer, and not have to pay taxes on that. It would change our economy.
0: Well, it certainly might. Now, we already have that on homes, on HST, unless the home has been substantially renovated. And tax policy is fun, because there's always exceptions and exceptions to the exceptions. But when it comes to resale homes, there isn't an HST on the sale of the home. So we already have an exemption there. But there's still land transfer taxes and things like that, and other both government fees and realtor fees. But what the HST move does is that resale homes compete with new homes. So if you're putting a 13% HST on a new home, that makes the resale market less competitive, that they can kind of undercut because you're not paying that 13% tax. Once you kind of create that level playing field, that resale and HST have kind of similar tax treatment, then you're going to see some activity. So part of what I predict will happen in Ontario, particularly for family-sized homes, is once the HST cut has fully gone in, it's going to be a more competitive market for resale, and we might see some price declines there as well.
1: Fascinating stuff. These are the conversations that matter for the young folks, because we do have a responsibility to make sure everybody can afford it. I think Mike's

0: point about the second time home buyer is such a valid point, and something that I've never heard before, Mike. So thank you for bringing it to our attention today. I really appreciate it. Yeah, get plugged in, everybody. This is one of those things that needs to happen. It is the Missing Middle Initiative, and Mike Moffitt is the founding director. Thanks, Mike.
1: Well, thanks for having me.
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1: Matt Gurney is here. Mr. Sunshine joins us. ReadTheLine.ca. You want to get connected with Matt Gurney, and I do suggest that you do, especially if you're following Alberta in this country, because maybe touch on that quick, Matt. I know that we do talk to Rob Breckenridge, who does write with you. So there was one party. I thought this was really cool. When they give out a voter registry, they put in fake names. And every voter list that every party gets a different list with a different list of fake names in it so they can identify. And there's like thousands of fake names in there. So you can't isolate all of them. Somebody leaked the voter list. Somebody baked it into an app. And now they've found out, because of those fake names, who did it. Now, if there's a referendum coming up in the fall, the stories that Rob even says, too, is that, you know, there's got to be answers before there's ballots. This impacts all of Canada. I think this is not a Canadian problem. I think this is a really good problem for all of Canada to look at.
2: I don't know what the rest of Canada is going to do about it. I do know that the rest of Canada obviously has an interest in whatever's going on in Alberta. We are, for now, one big country. And I've never been a believer in, real, no pun intended, firewalls between the provinces. What affects my fellow Canadians affects me, and vice versa. I'm really disturbed by this. This story to me was very upsetting. I'm not going to get into the minutiae of the internal politics of Alberta. That's an Alberta thing. They'll have to settle that. I know there's multiple investigations happening now, so we'll let them run their course. But I do, just as someone, and Shane, I imagine in your own time, you've known people in similar situations. I know people who have to live effectively in hiding because of threats they've had or relationships they've escaped that had domestic violence. And they can't have a social media presence. And they can't be listed in phone books, and they can't have LinkedIn pages. And, you know, they live as well as they can, and as safely as they can, but they live a very different life than you and I do. And their identity is out there now. Their address, their phone numbers, contact.
1: Middle name, birthday, all that.
2: Yeah. So, you know, we've already had reports in Alberta that people had to relocate, that people have required help relocating on an urgent basis to keep themselves and their families safe. You know, one of the stupidest lines of attack, you know, a lot of people have been arguing with me and my colleagues and other people who've been reporting on this story. It's a phone book. It's a phone book. Why are you so freaked out about a phone book? It's not a phone book, because a phone book had an opt-out clause. Mm-hmm. And, you know, when I was growing up, my family phone number, name and address was in the phone book because we weren't anyone special. We, you know, there was nothing we were worried about. My wife growing up, her family was not listed in the phone book for a very simple reason. Her dad was a teacher and he didn't want to get prank calls from students. And he made a choice to opt out.
1: Substitute teachers, right?
2: Yeah. He made a choice to be unlisted. And that was the choice. And 3 million Albertans weren't asked if they would like that option before this data got leaked. And a lot of people are trying to argue it's no big deal. I don't tolerate that. I have no time for that kind of idiocy. And anyone who says it's not a big deal because it's like a phone book is either stupid or trying to cover up something.
1: Yeah, it's an interesting look at, I think, all things politics. And I think that does matter across the country, because people's privacy, if it can't be protected by our government, then what is it protected for? It's a good example, though, about factions of political parties that just hate the government versus, I mean, look, I don't agree with it, but there are people that truly do believe that Alberta is better off as a province. It's just like there are people in Quebec who believe that Quebec is better off as its own sovereign country, I guess, than province. And they're allowed to believe what they believe. You know, I'm sure they're dealing with their interpretation of what's best for their province. This kind of, I hate the government, anything to screw the people, though, is a different level of rebellion. And I think it smears in the face of people who just have a belief that they want to not be a part of Canada anymore. As much as I don't agree with it, I think that that's a harsh reality, and I think it wrecks all of it.
2: Look, you have more Alberta experience than I do. I'm a Toronto guy. But what I will say is I watch it. I follow the stories. I'm familiar with some of the figures. And there's an obvious divide. There are people, Shane, making an argument very similar to what you're making, which is this has hurt the movement. This has hurt the goal that we have been working towards and believe in. And other people, meanwhile, have been going, no, it doesn't. No, it's nothing. It's just media torque. It's spin. I think my favorite part of this whole story has been looking at the Alberta separatists claimed to have been vindicated by an investigation completed by the Royal Canadian Mounted Police. Like, you know, things aren't going great when they're grabbing on the National Law Enforcement Agency for vindication. That was about foreign interference. It wasn't about the voter database. But look, we're not dealing with Alberta's best and brightest here in a lot of cases. There are plenty of intelligent, thoughtful people who would disagree with me and think that Alberta should separate. And that's fine. Shane, I'm with you. That's a democracy. People are allowed to believe things I don't agree with. No one has to run all their opinions past me and give me a veto. But I think what we're dealing with here in a lot of cases is internet trolls.
1: Yep.
2: And I think one of the themes of modern politics has been internet trollery becoming indistinguishable from political activism in a lot of cases. And I think in Alberta, we're seeing people who are actually seasoned political activists supporting the cause of Alberta independence. Again, I disagree with them, but they're pros. They know what they're doing. They're being responsible, thoughtful. They're putting arguments forward in good faith. And I disagree with them, but I respect the fact that they're trying to engage appropriately in the democratic process. And then you got idiotic online yahoos just basically being very reckless in ways that can potentially put people in danger. And I think other Alberta separatists have rightly called them out for that.
1: Yeah. Well, and I'd also draw attention to the fact that, people don't take the time to understand that we talked about this in the show because of some stuff that's happened online, is that the people don't understand the legal threshold for foreign interference as per the RCMP is not the same definition as foreign interference in a social setting, right? Like, there are two thresholds, right? One is a legal one. One is the definition of the words. And so that's just the way this kind of works. I don't agree with it. I do subscribe. When I lived there, I never had a single person ever come up and say that separatism was actually a thing. Some autonomy from the federal government's influence on the province, that happened all the time. But that did not, nobody wanted to leave as far as I could tell. It's remarkable. And I think it's important for all Canadians to pay very close attention to it, because there's nothing saying that anybody could do this in any province, anytime, and just release the data of everything else. And I do wonder, I mean, if it was BC, if it was Ontario, how would everybody react? But because it's Alberta, it's like, oh, there they go again.
2: I think it would be a big deal in any other province, but I also think it happens to land at timing that is awkward, right? Because one of the issues, and again, I'm trying not to put my thumb too much down on the scale here. I don't know how much a voice from Toronto carries sway in Alberta these days, but the reality of it is, I think one of the reasons this is really hitting Alberta hard right now, both sides of the debate, is because a lot of the people who are going to get implicated in this are fairly prominent in the separatist movement. And if you're going to be making the argument that, you know, you are at the vanguard of a new national independence movement and presumably will be part of the successor government of this new nation, it helps if you don't look like a flailing moron. Mm-hmm. And right now, not everyone in the Alberta separatist movement is clearing that bar. Wow. So
1: that you broke it's, a
2: it's
1: lot
2: embarrassing for the movement at large. And you know, you don't have to take my word for it. Go listen to some of the other separatists.
1: Yeah. Well, and you can't break the law to get it. I mean, that's the whole thing, right? That's like, I ripped off the company so I could buy the company. And that's kind of what it's starting to look like, which is unfortunate. And of course, the awkward place of all of it is that these are people that don't believe in the federal government. And now, because of the level of threshold of the criminality of this, it does graduate beyond the provincial government into the federal government. So take a wild guess who's investigating it, and that's going to be just the cause for conspiracy all the way to. All right, readtheline.ca. Matt Gurney's writing is great. So is Jen Gerson. Okay there. Thanks for being here, Matt. Great to see you.
2: Thank you.
1: Don't have to listen to the guy from Toronto, but he's pretty good too.
2: Yeah, you know, I do my best, but you know, I hope everybody forgives me my disadvantage being here in the center of the universe.
3: Now this update from the Canadian press. Nearly 200 former senior Canadian diplomats are urging Prime Minister Mark Carney to impose stronger sanctions on Israel over conditions in Gaza, the West Bank, and Lebanon. The group is calling on Ottawa to review Canada's trade agreement with Israel and consider suspending a strategic partnership agreement if conditions do not improve. Police say the man charged in an attempted abduction of a 7-year-old girl at a school in Chilliwack, BC, was already wanted in connection with an alleged armed assault in Vancouver. Joel McGillis is charged with kidnapping a person under 16 after a masked man allegedly tried to remove the child from Chilliwack Central Elementary School on Wednesday. And a new study says global warming is causing rivers around the world to lose oxygen, threatening fish populations and increasing the risk of dead zones. Researchers analyzed more than 21,000 rivers and found oxygen levels have dropped an average of 2.1% since 1985, largely because warmer water holds less oxygen. From the Canadian Press, I'm David Augustine.
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1: Tony Chapman is here. Chatter That Matters, the marketing guru, is hanging out with us. Let's climb the mountain, crisscross applesauce, and listen to the wise old man speak. Hey, Tony.
2: That's great. I've gone from a guru to a wise old man.
1: Isn't that the same thing? No? Is that not?
2: It's like cracking barrel and sitting on the rocking chair.
1: I found that leading into summer vacations here, hopefully soon, because I'm looking forward to taking a break, I've become the old man shakes fist at clouds. So I'm, that's a little bit of, my jam these days. Speaking of shaking fist at clouds, looks like someone's mad at their coffee shop, Tony Chapman. And decided to, oh yeah, hold my coffee. I'm going to do this better than you. We've got a flashback here. Have we gone back in time? What's the story?
2: Well, it seems like this restaurant operator, who's bought a lot of, I call, tier two brands, the Milestones and the Second Cup, has reached into the wallet again to buy the master franchise for Dunkin' Donuts. Yes, Dunkin' Donuts. And they plan to roll out, you know, one a week, up to 200 of these donut shops. And the first thing I said to Shane was, how does this even make any sense? I mean, you're dealing with an aging population, a K economy where there's like dollars are hard to come by, all the inflation in the restaurant business, including imagine just delivering the goods what that's costing, security, everything else that's going on. Ozempic, which is I'm trying to move away from all of that. And I'm already pretty well served with Tim Hortons and McDonald's and Starbucks and organic coffee shops. So I just couldn't understand the rationale behind it. And the only thing I could come up with is that they really think they can replicate what happened in the States, where they started to really get into the beverage business and actually have lost the name Donuts and just call it Dunkin'.
1: Yeah. Okay, so can I play antagonist then?
2: Sure.
1: Okay. I'm not sure that you can go to McDonald's and get a coffee in a reasonable time frame because you're waiting for your don't text and drive, don't text and drive, don't text and drive. Bling, confetti. Here's your savings. Now load. Oh, by the way, you got to log in. What's your code? Here's your code in order to order a coffee at McDonald's. I think customer service generally is down because of all this. And I'm not quite sure that anybody's getting served in a comfortable manner at Tim Hortons these days when you very carefully don't touch anything on a road trip if you stop at a Tim Hortons in the bathroom. I would say that there's probably lots of room for improvement when it comes to serving coffee and drinks. I would agree, though, that the K-shaped economy and the Ozempic part, those are pretty big arguments.
2: Well, let me just play the antagonist and argue your arguments about it. I mean, the reality is that both McDonald's and Tim Hortons have built up pretty strong supply chains, and in the franchise business, you need a supply chain. You got to have a truck that's going to deliver to 30 franchises within that driving range to have some efficiency. You got to be able to have your kitchens baking for at least 30 or 40 stores to have efficiency. So when you're starting off small, like a Dunkin' Donuts, you got to absorb all those extra costs in your system. We're already dealing with the fact that McDonald's is realizing that their sales comes from the $5 to $6 menu. So I just don't know there's enough room in the marketplace. If they could come in and create a place where you didn't have to wait, you could sit relaxed and the bathrooms were spotless, I just don't think there's enough margin in Dunkin' Donuts to allow them to afford those luxuries. I hope I'm wrong. I hope they're going to reinvent fast food. But that segment right now has been absolutely under attack by the reality is consumers have less to spend, and it costs an awful lot more to run a restaurant.
1: Yeah, well, those are good points. So typically, if you and I were doing this today, we would say something like, okay, well, we need to flank them quietly because we can't fight Pepsi with Pepsi, right? So we have to have something that's our own. We have to quietly flank them on the side, and then we'll drive the spear into the business later on. So that, to me, says things like, with especially with Tim Hortons, I mean, good luck with coverage because it's pretty well covered. You're not going to find a lot of places where you can pioneer your way in, not to mention all the leasehold things that are already there. You could argue, though, that they're dumps because a lot of them have become not very well maintained. You know, just to be honest, I love Tim Hortons, but I mean, they're not well maintained generally. So you're going to have to take them head on. So do we wait and see? Because if there's a Tim Hortons in the next mall over, there's a Dunkin' Donuts, well, then that's pretty telling, isn't it?
2: Well, you know, I think the idea of the flanker makes a lot of sense, but this is the same company that owns Second Cup. How have they done against Starbucks? And Tim Hortons.
1: Yeah. Well, they're kind of neither, right? We're not Starbucks, but you're not Tim Hortons either.
2: So I just looked at it and I go, I mean, maybe they've got the capital to do it, but I would have found something different than Dunkin' Donuts. Because I think in the 2026, we're almost feel guilty when we dunk into a donut. And I think what Tim Hortons has done and McDonald's has done is tried to expand their menu, try to be a little bit more better for you indulgent. Again, Dunkin' Donuts, there's a lot of margin in sugar drinks that have berries and wonderful sounds and little things that could, like bubble teas and stuff. I just don't know in our climate, our marketplace, and how saturated it is the world really going to see Dunkin' Donuts as something that's indispensable as part of my week? And that's what I'm all talking a lot about nowadays. Are you replaceable? Are you indispensable? And I would think a Dunkin' Donuts, to me, would have a hard time getting into that consideration set.
1: Okay, so then maybe we're talking about this the wrong way. Because as you just said, what you said, all that smart stuff, it occurred to me that maybe this is actually the safety net for Second Cup. All the Second Cup locations, they've not been refreshed. They've all been the same logo. They've done nothing to market. Maybe it's just trying to save. This is the new version. What are we going to see, a swap out of Second Cup for Dunkin'?
2: Well, we could be. It could be a great idea. It could be a combo store.
1: Be cheaper.
2: I don't know within Dunkin' Donuts, are they allowed to even sell Second Cup coffee? Because Dunkin' Donuts sells their coffee as part of their premium selection. But it's a great idea that there might be some tired locations that Second Cup says, if I refurbish it with a Dunkin' Donut, I stand a better chance, in that location. But again, it's very saturated, that category, and the other thing that we have to deal with is, even with fast food, your biggest competitor nowadays is not the brand down the street. It's Skip the Dishes and Uber Eats, because you order these things in. So can they even get into the consideration set that somebody in Uber Eats is going to say, hey, today I'm going to move away from my Tim Hortons and try something from Dunkin' Donuts? So I think it's a big uphill battle. It's not something I would invest in. But if you're looking to buy a franchise, it's probably not a franchise I would encourage you to get.
1: Yeah, there could be some of that pairing. There's a Second Cup Cafe by the Ottawa airport where they've put in, it's not Mucho Burrito, but it is one of those sort of burrito style shops. And they're in the same place now. It was a standalone Second Cup. And now there's a second unit inside there. Maybe we're seeing a bit of a Taco Bell KFC thing.
2: And Harvey's did that with Swiss Chalet. Mm-hmm. I mean, you see the combo stores, and it could be that as well. I just think Dunkin' Donut isn't got that magnetic appeal. Krispy Kreme tried it in Canada. I mean, that was one where people would cross the highway because the red light was on and these donuts were coming out and they were hot and steamy and you had to have them. Even that didn't resonate in Canada. I mean, Canada's a... And it's also a very tough market to serve. You say, I'm going to open one every day, but in Ontario, BC, I mean, that's a 5-hour flight. Halifax is a 3-hour flight. We're not getting even concentration. So,
1: well, you can open one every day for a year and still not get out of Ontario.
2: Yeah, you could for sure. But I mean, again, they're saying they're going to be a master brand for a new national chain. So time will tell. I hope they prove me wrong, because I like to see every business succeed. It just, on face value, it hasn't got the appetite appeal that other, like, I would love to see a remake of the PF Chang again.
1: They tried that earlier on.
2: But I'd love to see that come back.
1: Yeah, that was good. I mean, there has been more of the Krispy Kremes have been popping up more and more. I mean, that's getting served differently. Someone's taking a run at it again.
2: Yeah.
1: The one thing we didn't talk about, which I thought we would talk about, would have been the American name in Canada seems risky right now. Mm-hmm. The American brand
2: that's
1: in Canada.
2: That's a good point, too.
1: Right? Like, that seems really, really risky to me. And I agree with you. I hope that we're very, very wrong in this. But I can tell you this. I would be excited to see some of these tired old brands get refreshed with something fun. And Dunkin's colorful. It's different. Their sandwiches were never great, but they're better now. And we'll be curious to see where it goes. Marketing nerdiness. That's what this was. Tony Chapman, thanks for being here, brother. If you want to go get connected with Chatter Matters, Chatter That Matters podcast, you can grab it online. Thanks, bud.
2: Thank you.
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1: It's date night. Tony Tedesco is here. Jen Kirsch is here as well, talking about all things dating, relationships, and maybe friendships. Who knows? The topic for today is never having to ask. Jen, what are we asking for?
14: Anything from greet us when we get into the door to give us a birthday extraordinaire celebration to just put dishes away. It could be anything. It's when we're in a relationship and we sort of want our partner to anticipate our needs without us having to ask for them to be taken care of.
1: Tony, why don't you do that for me? That'd be great.
15: As your producer, I think I already do, but
1: that's kind of the job, actually. Yeah,
15: it's kind of the job. I am going to come at this from a very similar perspective. I agree that romance loses magic when it has to be asked for.
1: Yeah.
15: But I find the expectation is often placed almost entirely on men. to initiate, to plan, to surprise, to pursue, while women are positioned mainly as the recipients of all these wonderful things. And I'm not even saying that there's anything wrong with that, because there's a part of me that's very traditional.
1: Let's establish one thing. There's a gentlemanly standard of courtship that I think men have a responsibility to deliver.
15: Absolutely.
1: Yeah, and so, and I would go as far as at least my standard are things like opening doors and doing those kind of things. I mean, that would be a baseline standard. But it makes me feel icky a little bit, Jen, when it's this shouldn't have to ask, because good communication and it's funny. There's one of the ways from a man's perspective it's been phrased to me is that a man goes to war all day in today's society and comes home, and the last thing he needs is to go to war at home. And I imagine, you know, that could be translated both ways to both genders, but what are we missing here in our understanding of never having to ask?
14: So I don't think it's never having to ask. Let me start this off just by saying how we came up with the idea for today's discussion. It's because it's trending online and on TikTok and on Instagram, and it's younger people who are dating or are with a partner that maybe they haven't been with super long term. And so this idea of like, plan the date, like, you know, do something. I could speak from my personal situation, you know, in relationships, I find that I don't want to depend on someone and I don't want to be disappointed, because I know communication's important, that I actually, hey, why don't we do this? Or are you open for a date night? You know, cause I was just actually invited to this restaurant opening. Why doesn't that become our date night? And I'm using other things like maybe a work event to be a date night, when what I really want is quality time.
1: It sounds like we're all on the same page when it comes to, you know, participating and being active in the relationship. Mm-hmm. Then the question becomes that if the topic is an online topic, never having to ask, just the topic. That seems so incredibly toxic to me as a trend online, because here's the thing, is that somebody will never pass a test they don't know they're taking.
14: Yeah.
1: And if we're testing our partners, and that's what people are seeing online, Jen, that's scary to me. I think that's why I feel icky about it.
14: I think that if you're in a toxic type of relationship and you aren't spending quality time, or whatever your love language is or whatever you need in that relationship is not being met, and you've communicated, sometimes to see these quote unquote happy couples, and let's keep in mind, this is a highlight reel. It is curated for your viewing pleasure. But sometimes what is healthy, I'd argue, is that reminder that the idea of that can exist. I mean,
1: do you think people actually get that, though? I think you're right. I think it's very well said. But do you think people get that?
14: I don't. And I think that that's why this is a good reminder. I know for years, my number one advice, if you are needing to remove yourself from a relationship that's no longer serving you, is the opposite of what most relationship experts say, which is spend time with couples you admire. You know, I hear the worst of the worst from people because of the nature of my job and what I do and give advice on. But I went out for dinner on Friday night with a couple who've been together for years, who I admire, that have a toddler at home, had a night off. They included me in their date night, and I said, I'll just stay for a drink because you guys don't have time alone. And they're like, no, stay with us. It's nice for us to have like adult out time, just not even just alone with each other. What I bore witness to was, you know, the husband playing with her hair, her ponytail, while we're sitting at this fancy restaurant, just because it's natural and they're usually sitting at home. He's probably doing it. You know, he's being generous with how he orders. Oh, you love this, remembering her favorite dish. She cut off and said what she wanted too, but it was a reminder that she didn't have to ask for little things to be taken care of. There was a sense of ease.
1: I get that. So, Tony, when are you going to start ordering me dinner and taking me out then? You're kind of like my work wife.
15: So I'm going to address a couple of things. Number one, we've addressed the online highlight reel or script. Let's remember, these aren't real moments. They're curated, they're staged, they're outright fabricated in most cases, and they're only there to, you know, make them emotion relatable, but also we're there to provoke validation or sharing the actual clip so it gets, you know, a lot of online traction. But it doesn't always represent real relationships.
14: Of course.
15: Here's what a real relationship looks like. Petting her hair, knowing her favorite meal, and for some reason, there's never any feedback. For some reason, it's always, and it goes both ways. I mean, the woman could be doing all the giving, or it could be the man doing a lot of this giving. And there's just rarely that positive reinforcement, like, I like that. I appreciated that.
1: You know, that's a good point, Tony. And not that it's not one-sided one way, but we never hear that part, Jen. You know what would be really great is that if you could see it, because this is, I still think there's such an appetite of people that don't realize it's curated, mm-hmm. that that's the reason why it's being consumed, right? And that's very right. scary to me. I would love to see somebody make a bunch of videos, kind of like Tony's saying, where it's a couple that walks up and says, hey, babe, you know what? We haven't been out in a while. Would you take some time and maybe, you know, planning, you know, we love to go to the theater. We haven't gone in a while. Maybe we should go. Is that something we can do? And just ask. I don't see a problem with asking, because chances are in the next few weeks when there's a good show coming, there's going to be a date happening.
14: See, I ask for the date when I feel like, okay, it's been a while. We really need to connect. Like, there's a disconnect. Like, let's reconnect. And then they're like, okay, we'll just plan it and I'll show up. Or what do you want to do? And it's like, no, but we haven't been connecting, so I want to see some effort there. So I don't want to always be the one choosing. But then it be also, because I am someone who wants to make things easy, then I just choose a place. And it's nice because it's a place I want to go to. But, like, sometimes it's nice for someone to do things for you unprompted as well. And I think that when there is a bit of a disconnect in the relationship, or things haven't maybe been so easy, coming back together and your partner just showing you in some ways maybe that they care or that they hear you. I think that's what it is, Shane. It's the I see you.
1: I see you. And 100%. But I think that maybe it's just my opinion. On the other side of it is that I think there's nothing wrong with saying, hey, I feel like you've been really busy at work, and I could really look to feel like you want to spend time with me right now. And they might just go and say, you know what? There's nothing I want more than to go hang out and eat hot dogs with Tony right now. Right. and that's sometimes all you need to hear. Last word, Tony, you got 10 seconds.
15: I believe that you shouldn't have to ask. I really do, but it only works when both people feel seen. And this phrase assumes that emotional mind reading in a system where one person often initiates and the other one is often evaluating whether things are going on, that's turning romance into a chore. I think both people need to be in on this. Both people need to show initiative. Both people need to show appreciation. And reciprocity is very important.
1: There's only so many times you fail the test before you finally quit the class, right?
14: Exactly.
1: And so that's what you don't want. All right, date night, Jen Kirsch, Tony Tedesco. Thank you.
15: Thank you.

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5: The proposed West Coast oil pipeline would transport more than 1 million barrels of oil per day.
4: And the potential hurdles still in the way. 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
4: How the Supreme Court's ruling changes the legal landscape. 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Newfoundland's New Hook family is taking the hockey world by storm.
7: It's been super fun just being a part of it and being able to experience it with them.
8: CTV National News with Heather Butts.
4: Good evening. Alberta is one step closer to its goal of a major new oil pipeline after the province and Ottawa signed a long-awaited deal on a carbon pricing system. The agreement paves the way for construction to begin as early as 2027, with oil flowing by 2033. It's a big move, but there are still questions about the environmental impact and how it will play out across the country. CTV's Abigail Beeman reports.
9: In the new deal between Alberta and the federal government, a lower effective carbon price, $130 a ton by 2040 instead of 2030, and a commitment to designate a new oil pipeline in the national interest by October and work towards approving construction by September 2027.
5: The proposed West Coast oil pipeline would transport more than 1 million barrels of oil per day.
9: But there is not yet a private backer. Alberta says it will be the proponent until July when it's submits its proposal to the Major Projects Office, and there's no route.
5: I did share with the Prime Minister that we would let him know what our top options are. We're getting pretty close.
9: The Prime Minister maintains no pathways, no pipeline, referring to the carbon capture project, yet the deal doesn't lay out conditions for it to be built.
10: So certainly that does call into question if these two things are genuinely linked, which they should be.
9: Other sticking points too. The deal promises consultation with Indigenous peoples, some of whom are vehemently opposed.
10: That they're going to do the duty to consult with communities, you know, to get that buy-in, I think is just lip service.
11: Cooperation that respects our duty to consult and ensures Indigenous economic benefits and opportunities for co-ownership exist in every project. Cooperation that recognizes British Columbians should share in substantial economic benefits.
9: But BC's premier said it's time to stop rewarding bad behavior, and it cannot be the case that the projects that get prioritized in Canada are those where a premier threatens to leave the country. Even with separation anxiety and other uncertainty, the prime minister maintains a pipeline is still attractive for the private sector.
12: And I think there'll be a lot of interest here.
13: The deal is about more than a pipeline. On electricity, the prime minister expands on his commitment Thursday to loosen Trudeau-era clean electricity regulations by basically removing them for Alberta. That's part of the bigger goal to double Canada's capacity by 2050. Heather?
4: Abigail Beeman for us in Ottawa. Thank you. The Governor General has stripped two people of the Order of Canada, the country's highest civilian honor. Former SNC-Lavalin CEO Jacques Lemaire was made Officer of the Order of Canada in 2005 before being found guilty of collusion and corruption related to the firm's work in Libya. Peter Dalglish, founder of the charity Street Kids International, was named a member in 2016. He was convicted of sexually abusing two young boys in Nepal. A landmark ruling by the Supreme Court of Canada today recognizing intimate partner violence as its own legal basis to sue for civil damages. Centered on the case of a woman who was abused during her 16-year marriage, it paves the way for financial compensation. CTV's Adrian Gobriel on the legal significance and what it means for survivors.
14: I found myself in a very bad predicament.
15: At 17, Wendy Butler says she thought she met her Prince Charming, though for nearly two decades, she says she was trapped in an abusive relationship.
14: I didn't tell anyone because of shame. It took me a long time to leave.
15: What the mother of two says she experienced went beyond physical bruising.
14: The abuse that I endured, it was physical, emotional, and psychological. And I lost myself.
15: Today, Canada's highest court ruled in favor of creating a new tort of intimate partner violence. A tort is a legal term for a civil claim that allows a person to seek damages after being harmed.
16: The law already gave victims the ability to seek redress for physical assault and for sexual assault.
15: This new tort recognizes that intimate partner violence isn't always physical or sexual.
16: Coercion and manipulation, humiliation, isolation.
15: As part of Justice Nicholas Kazerer's 200-page ruling, the case briefing outlines that a victim must show that their partner intentionally engaged in abusive conduct and that the conduct amounted to coercive control when viewed in context.
17: Today's a big day.
14: It is a very big day.
15: For survivors who can now seek justice after years of being controlled, confined, and psychologically harmed.
16: There have been few, if any, decisions in my 25-year legal career that has been as consequential to the field of gender-based violence as this one today.
17: If there's someone watching right now who's in a violent relationship, what would your message be to them?
14: There's hope. There's a chance for new beginnings.
15: This new legal pathway for survivors will develop and evolve in the courts over the years and decades to come. Many hope it will also drastically decrease intimate partner violence and abuse of all kinds. Adrian Gobriel, CTV News, Angus, Ontario.
4: Ontario's top court has upheld the sexual assault convictions and sentence for former fashion mogul Peter Nygaard. The 84-year-old was convicted of four counts of sexual assault and sentenced to 11 years in prison. Multiple women accused Nygaard of sexually assaulting them at his company headquarters in Toronto. His lawyers argued his sentence was excessive and the trial judge made several errors. A three-judge panel dismissed his appeal. Plenty of Canadians are hitting the road this long weekend, but this year, they're facing sky-high prices at the pump, which some experts think could break records in the months ahead. And as CTV's John Benavalli Rao reports, there are concerns about another petroleum product.
18: For those filling up while hauling up extra items to the cottage this weekend, the answer to one question was near universal.
19: How are you feeling about the gas price this Victoria Day weekend?
20: Bad. Yeah, it's very expensive.
18: At this highway gas stop north of Toronto on the way to cottage country, drivers said the high price wasn't keeping them from traveling, but was making the trip a little less enjoyable.
20: When I looked at it, I thought, yeah, okay, well, and I said a little prayer that God would bring it down at some point so we could afford it better, but it is what it is.
18: According to the website Gas Buddy, the national average price is $1.90 compared to $1.39 a year ago, making it 51 cents more compared to last Victoria Day weekend. Some drivers said the trip to and from the cottage was costing them an extra $30 in gas this year.
21: It hurts and it's not what you want, but it's a necessary evil for us because it is summertime.
18: In Vancouver, gas remains above $2.20, which some think could become the national average this summer if the blockades of the Strait of Hormuz continue to constrain oil supplies globally.
22: If the Strait remains closed for another few weeks, there's certainly increasing chances that Canada could take out its previous 2022 record of $2.11 a liter.
18: And now there is some concern about supplies of motor oil and warning some brands may get harder to come by.
0: The motor oil sections in many stores across Canada, North America, may wind up having less selection and certainly some products not being available whatsoever.
18: Meanwhile, gas expert Dan McTague says if motorists want to save money, they should try to buy their gas after 6 p.m. because in most cities, he says, the price drops a few cents a liter in the evenings. John Venavalli Rao, CTV News, Toronto.
4: The federal government is warning of potential travel disruptions for Canadians abroad during the busy summer season due to the war in Iran. And as CTV's Alex Karpa explains, the government's ability to provide assistance to Canadians who end up stranded may be limited.
2: Yeah, so here's me in Paris.
3: Genevieve Joachim is an experienced traveler who has worked in the industry for more than two decades. But a growing number of travel advisories is making her more cautious about traveling.
2: We're just going to kind of have to see how this unfolds.
3: The federal government has warned Canadians about possible disruptions this summer, pointing to global fuel and supply chain issues that could impact travel for months.
2: It's an unfortunate situation, but it's a sign of the times, right? It's not something we can change, so we just got to roll with the punches.
3: The advisory calls international travel a personal choice, noting that help for stranded Canadians abroad may be limited. It recommends Canadians get trip cancellation and interruption insurance, but one expert says coverage may not apply if delays are linked to the jet fuel shortage.
23: One who buys cancellation or interruption right now will not have a claim approved or paid if it's linked to the jet fuel shortage crisis. And that's a big point.
3: Travel insurance covers events that are unexpected, but as the fuel shortage worsens, those in the industry say it is now being treated as a known issue.
24: If you haven't booked your travel insurance,

0: cancellations, and other disruptions tied to the fuel shortage during the busy summer travel season. Alex Carper, CTV News, Winnipeg.
1: A senior has been critically hurt and two police officers were sent to hospital after a driver allegedly rammed several vehicles in Vancouver's West End.
2: The dog park, the gate entrance was destroyed, trees, and there was a man in a wheelchair, in a scooter, and he got ran over too.
1: Vancouver police say the vehicle was being driven erratically and that the driver intentionally drove along the sidewalk. He was eventually stopped after crashing into a police cruiser and rolling his car. Police say drugs and mental health may have been factors. People are dealing with a chaotic cleanup across southern Manitoba after a powerful wind and dust storm slammed the area. Trees toppled over, construction signs knocked down, and steel shingles were ripped off apartment buildings and onto cars. Winds of 100 kilometers per hour kicked up clouds of dust, at times blotting out the sun. Manitoba Hydro scrambled to reconnect thousands of customers who lost power. And a scene more like winter compared to spring today in Saskatchewan. This golf course in Prince Albert forced to shut down this afternoon, canceling a major tournament when a snowstorm rolled in. Officials say they hope to open again on Sunday at the earliest. Coming up, a multinational manhunt.
3: I still can't quite believe that we are still talking about how we stop this guy.
1: Chasing down an online supplier of suicide-linked chemicals and his Canadian connection.

0: Michelin innovates to move the world forward on the road and far beyond. Michelin, motion for life. From Elizabeth Arden, Eternal Aura, the new Eau de Parfum. 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With notes of magnolia, peony, and rose ambrette, let your aura bloom. New from Elizabeth Arden.
1: 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The answer to that is pretty simple. Canadians.

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1: While you wait, can I offer you a snack? Oh, you brought your own Armstrong cheese.
2: Yeah, we always bring our own.
3: It's okay to bring your own Armstrong cheese.
4: A W5 investigation has been tracking down sellers of deadly chemicals used in suicides across the country. John Woodward looked at one potential supplier, with family members of victims wondering why he's still in business.
5: That was pretty shocking for me.
6: Shocking for David Parfit. His son Tom had discovered a lethal chemical through a pro-suicide online forum, ordered it, and used it. He died by suicide in 2021. The package came from a Canadian, a former chef named Kenneth Law.
5: He was in promoting his poison. He was clearly selling it to people, actively promoting it.
6: Law is expected to plead guilty to aiding and abetting suicide in 14 Ontario deaths, including 21-year-old Stephen Mitchell Jr., 19-year-old Ashton Prosser Blake, and 18-year-old Yeshenia Bedoya Lopez. He was accused of using a variety of online business

0: says, to sell a product that is legal to use as a meat preservative, but is lethal in high concentrations. After Kenneth Law was arrested, the number of deaths tied to that product dropped substantially, but they are still happening. According to data from coroner's services across the country, in the last 2 years, there were 28 deaths where that chemical was a factor.
1: What was certain to me was that it wasn't only Kenneth Law who was selling this poison.
0: Parfitt wanted to know more. He ordered a package from another seller. It arrived at his home in the UK.
1: Going to an internet site, choosing a package, paying for it online, and a few weeks later, it comes along.
0: Parfitt turned his findings over to the British Broadcasting Corporation and former BBC producer Tony Smith.
2: It's still quite surprising when this white powder turns up that you can use to take your own life, you know, by post, 10 days after you order it.
0: Smith and his colleagues traced the package to a post office in Ukraine and the financing to a man named Leonid Zakutenko, confronting him in Kyiv in 2024.
3: You're selling poison to people around the world.
4: Yeah.
0: Smith gave the results of his investigation to police in the UK and Ukraine.
2: They got a court order. We handed a whole sheaf of evidence and documents over to the UK police, the Met Police in London. And the frustrating thing is nothing's happened.
0: Nothing. When W5 looked at the same website 2 years later, it advertised the same chemical for sale for order from the same phone number.
5: He's online.
0: We messaged that number asking, we are wondering if you ship the preservative to Canada. The response, yes, we can and do ship regularly to Canada. So we called the number.
5: We're trying to understand your sales of this chemical to our country.
0: Speaking in Ukrainian, the seller insisted he only sells to people interested in cooking and no minors, but didn't explain how he could verify that over the internet. Canada Border Services Agency says it has intercepted at least 30 packages containing the chemical starting in 2023 and said in a statement, appropriate help and resources were provided by local police, including admitting some individuals to hospital for treatment. No word from the Ukrainian embassy about prosecutions. That country is in the midst of trying to repel a Russian invasion.
1: I still can't quite believe that we are still talking about how we stop this guy. It's literally cost lives.
0: Lives taken from families, just like his son Tom was taken from him.
6: Still ahead tonight. As the Habs head home for Game 6, we put the spotlight on a Canadian and his family celebrating success on the ice.
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6: The Montreal Canadiens are one win away from the Eastern Conference Finals. Up 3-2 in the series, they head home for Game 6 tomorrow night. Alex Newhook has been a key driver, and as CTV's Garrett Berry reports, he's not the only one in the family making noise in pro hockey.
13: Montreal's Stanley Cup push has transformed Maverick Sports and Collectibles in downtown St. John's into a sea of red. And taking center stage, Alex Newhook's number 15. If you want one of these, act quick.
14: We just had three come in and two of them went right away. We've got one left here now, but we're sending some up to get done every day pretty much now.
13: Newhook's playoff success has launched him to a new level.
15: All of a sudden, Newhook is Guy Lafleur.
13: 5 goals so far in the series against the Buffalo Sabres and the Game 7 winner against the Tampa Bay Lightning.
16: Right place at the right time has a lot to do with hockey IQ. And he's always been a very, very smart hockey player.
13: Development coach Andrew Piercy has worked with Newhook. He says his sudden breakout is no surprise. And that's not the only Newhook he's taken under his wing. Sister Abby Newhook just finished her rookie season with the Boston Fleet of the PWHL. She was a fifth-round draft pick, but her 7 goals and 7 assists placed her fifth in rookie scoring this year.
16: Most of the time, those types of players don't get as many looks, but she had such a great training camp and then parlayed that into a great season.
13: Maybe they got it from their dad, Sean, a skilled player himself.
17: What kind of joke about? Was it in the food? I think it took a lot of everything. It took a lot of hard work and determination.
13: For the Newhook parents, it's been a busy spring, both children competing in their league playoffs.
17: We have been following the kids around, and it's been super fun just being a part of it and being able to experience it with them. It's been great.
13: A whirlwind, flights, games, and hundreds of texts after a goal, but all worth it to see their sun shine during these Stanley Cup playoffs. Garrett Berry, CTV News, St. John's.
6: Still ahead, side by side with the greatest. Why a Canadian soccer star is pointing to other pros as part of his prep for the World Cup.
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6: A second round of tickets for FIFA Fan Fest in Toronto quickly came and went today. Another batch of free general admission tickets went up at 10 a.m. and were snapped up before lunchtime. During the first release last week, 220,000 tickets were gone within hours. There are also premium tickets for sale that run between $1 and $300. With less than a month to go to the World Cup on home soil, Canada's Dane St. Clair is battling to be the number one goalkeeper. CTV's chief anchor and senior editor Omar Sachedina on how playing with some of the best helped prepare him for the global stage.
7: Qatar 2022, and now Dane St. Clair is about to represent Canada again in his second World Cup.
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7: But there's still a big unknown whether he'll be starting in goal.
9: It's a team, and we want to do what's best for our country and put the guys out there that the coach thinks and believes in that can do the job. And of course, I think that's myself, but at the same time, respecting the coach's decisions.
8: Magnificent save.
7: Born in Pickering, Ontario, the 29-year-old now plays for Inter Miami.
9: Obviously, playing on such a global stage and a global team, I think is really preparing me for such a global tournament this summer, and it was a large part of the reason why I decided to go there.
10: The pressure here, Lionel Messi.
7: It also happens to be the home of soccer great Lionel Messi, who went from taking shots on St. Clair to joining forces with him.
11: Over to the far side, it goes.
12: What's that like? I mean, is it daunting, or have you just sort of accepted the fact that he's just part of the team? You got to approach it that way.
9: No, I think you got to approach it like he's a part of the team. Of course, he's the greatest to ever play, but to be able to kind of put myself in front of that and to be able to challenge myself on a daily basis, I think only makes me better.
7: He's grown a lot since he went pro, selected by Minnesota United in 2019 and rising through the ranks to become the 2025 MLS Goalkeeper of the Year.
13: It's De Rosario! It's saved!
7: The son of a Trinidadian father and a mother with roots in Scotland, he grew up with the game.
12: Are there divided loyalties?
9: Yeah, I'm sure my family over there will be cheering for Scotland. I remember when Trinidad made the World Cup, like, I felt like I wanted Trinidad to do so well at it. Obviously, Canada wasn't it at that time, but I think anytime you have multiple countries that you feel a part of, you want all those teams to be successful.
7: A diplomatic answer, but for him, only one choice.
12: What do you think it's going to be like to be able to play on home soil?
9: A dream come true. Anytime you get the opportunity to wear the maple leaf on your chest, there's always a lot of pride and passion, and you're always playing and fighting for something that's way bigger than you, and to be able to kind of do that and look around the stadium and see so many Canadians cheering us on and wanting to do well, but also to show the rest of the world who we are.
7: A message he'll soon take to the pitch and share with the world. Omar Sachedina, CTV News, Toronto.
6: And that first game is June 12th in Toronto. That's our newscast for this Friday. I'm Heather Butts. For all of us at CTV National News, thank you for watching. Good night, and I'll see you again tomorrow.

0: Getting a West Coast pipeline built will unlock the enormous economic opportunities waiting for us on the other side of the Pacific.
1: An updated agreement between Ottawa and Alberta could see construction on a new oil pipeline begin as early as fall 2027.
2: I said a little prayer that God would bring it down at some point so we could afford it better.
1: Gas prices set to hit record highs as Canadians get ready for summer road trips.
3: I didn't tell anyone because of shame. It took me a long time to leave. And I lost myself.
1: And the Supreme Court of Canada recognizes a new legal framework for victims of intimate partner violence, making it easier to seek financial damages. Hello and welcome to CTV News Channel. Thanks for joining us. I'm Akshay Tandon. A major agreement between Ottawa and Alberta on carbon pricing that paves the way for the construction of a new oil pipeline as early as 2027 that could see oil flowing to the West Coast by 2033 or 2034. It's a big move that could improve political relations between, but there are still questions about the environmental impact and how that will play out across the country. CTV's Abigail Beeman has more.
4: This is a big step forward in Ottawa-Alberta relations with commitments for both the pipeline and lower carbon pricing.
5: This gives industry the time and certainty needed to plan, invest, and deliver real emissions-reducing projects without undermining competitiveness.
4: Alberta is pitching this as a big win, both in terms of major savings for the oil industry and progress on its long-standing push for a pipeline to the West Coast to reach Asian markets. The new deal signed between the province and Ottawa puts the effective carbon price at $130 a ton by 2040 instead of 2030. Alberta plans to submit its pipeline proposal to the Major Projects Office by July 1st, and Ottawa commits to naming it as a project in the national interest by October, then work to greenlight construction by September 2027. Alberta wants to see oil flowing no later than 2033-34, but there are outstanding issues. All this is promised alongside consultations with Indigenous peoples, some of whom are vehemently opposed. There is no private proponent yet to pay for it, and the Prime Minister maintains no pathways, no pipeline, meaning the carbon capture project known as Pathways, yet the deal doesn't lay out any conditions for that to be built before or alongside a pipeline.
6: Coming together, making an agreement, moving forward, creating a better future for our kids and grandkids, including, I'm strongly going to stress this, including with respect to the environment.
4: And on another topic, electricity, today's deal builds on the Prime Minister's promise yesterday to loosen Trudeau-era clean electricity regulations by basically removing them for Alberta. That's all within the larger goal of doubling Canada's electricity capacity by 2050. Abigail Beeman, CTV News, Ottawa.
1: Let's now invite former CEO, Canada Energy Regulator, Gitan De Silva in this conversation. Gitan, good evening and thank you for your time.
7: Hi, nice to see you.
1: You again. And this is a major step forward on a potential pipeline from Alberta. Your thoughts, assessments on this agreement between Ottawa and Alberta?
7: Well, I think it's an important step, and I think it is pragmatic as well, because the agreement talks about having an effective carbon price of $130. It's currently around 20. So I think the agreement acknowledges the delta that needs to be closed in order for to meet the federal government's aspirations and the current reality in Alberta.
1: Do you believe the proposed 2027 timeline is realistic? A timeline, of course, that's been emphasized by the province, not by the federal government right now, from a regulatory and environmental assessment?
7: Well, the federal government earlier in the week did commit to changing some of its regulatory rules and really moving forward on this two-year time commitment. So, yes, I think that starting construction in 2027 is ambitious, and also we're at a point in geopolitics where the world is looking for more reliable, secure sources of energy. And so it's also important that Canada work as quickly as possible to take advantage of that opportunity and to be able to deliver that this resource that the world needs.
1: The criticism is, though, Gitan, that Alberta is getting this preferential treatment on carbon pricing and that it could impact Canada's emissions target. What's your take on that front? And also, could this sort of treatment be applied to other provinces moving ahead?
7: Well, I mean, the reality reality is that the federal government has a price on carbon, and it needs to, a province can either choose to accept the federal program or develop their own. So there would potentially be the opportunity for other provinces. We've certainly heard from British Columbia that they don't feel that this deal is fair, but the province of British Columbia could look to change its program as well if it wanted to. And I think that, you know, the reality is that because the effective price in Alberta was so different than what the federal government was shooting for, it would be hard to raise it to that initial hoped for $170 in the timeline. It just wasn't realistic. So I think that this is a pragmatic approach. And I think on the environmental front, we also need to note that, you know, in the electricity strategy that was announced yesterday, the federal government acknowledged in there that natural gas will be a key part of Canada's efforts to doubling our electricity in the grid. And so I think there is this acknowledgement that, you know, fossil energy is going to be core to our energy system for a while. And it's important that Canada continue to produce that as sustainably and as most environmentally friendly as possible. But we also need to acknowledge the reality that it's key to energy security, national security, and our economy.
1: Yeah, no doubt. Some major announcements this week alone where energy is concerned in the country. But there are questions when it comes to this project in terms of, you know, the route, private proponent, and a carbon capturing project, pathways project as well. How do you see all of that resolve or play out?
7: Well, it is very ambitious timelines, and I think the fact that we did not see this agreement on carbon pricing until today, when it was supposed to be done by April the 1st, we still don't have that agreement on pathways also expected for April the 1st, demonstrates the complexity of this issue. And so I think it is important that the parties continue to demonstrate momentum. But, you know, it is going to be a challenge, I think, to continue to meet these timelines, and also important to keep the pressure on, because there are opportunities to make the regulatory system move more quickly, while still maintaining those high environmental standards, while still making sure that we're upholding the honor of the Crown and undertaking meaningful consultations. And I think, you know, you heard the Premier today talk about an Indigenous equity partnership, and I suspect that's what we'll see when the project is proposed, that we'll see a group of Indigenous nations and communities come forward wanting to help build the project and to have equity in it, and that will certainly help to get it moving forward.
1: Right. Former CEO, Canada Energy Regulator, Gitan de Silva, always a pleasure. Thank you for joining us tonight.
7: Thank you. Have a great weekend.
1: You too. To other news we are tracking, the Governor General has stripped two people of the Order of Canada, one of the country's highest civilian honours. Former SNC-Lavalin CEO Jacques Lamarre had his order revoked. He was found guilty of collusion and corruption related to firm's work in Libya. Peter Dalglish, founder of the charity Street Kids International, was also expelled. He was convicted in Nepal of sexually assaulting two young boys. The pain at the pumps is getting worse for Canadians, as the national average price has climbed over $1.90 per litre. CTV's Jonathan Everly Rao has more on what it means for drivers.
8: For those filling up while hauling up extra items to the cottage this weekend, the answer to one question was near universal.
9: How are you feeling about the gas price this Victoria Day weekend?
10: Bad. Yeah, it's very expensive.
8: At this highway gas stop north of Toronto on the way to cottage country, drivers said the high price wasn't keeping them from traveling, but was making the trip a little less enjoyable.
2: When I looked at it, I thought, yeah, okay, well. And I said a little prayer that God would bring it down at some point so we could afford it better, but it is what it is.
8: According to the website Gas Buddy, the national average price is $1.90 compared to $1.39 a year ago, making it 51 cents more compared to last Victoria Day weekend. Some drivers said the trip to and from the cottage was costing them an extra $30 in gas this year.
10: It hurts, and it's not what you want, but it's a necessary evil for us because it is summertime.
8: In Vancouver, gas remains above $2.20, which some think could become the national average this summer if the blockades of the Strait of Hormuz continue to constrain oil supplies globally.
11: If the Strait remains closed for another few weeks, there's certainly increasing chances that Canada could take out its previous 2022 record of $2.11 a liter.
8: And now there is some concern about supplies of motor oil and warning some brands may get harder to come by.
12: The motor oil sections in many stores across Canada, North America, may wind up having less selection, and certainly some products not being available whatsoever.
8: Meanwhile, gas expert Dan McTague says if motorists want to save money, they should try to buy their gas after 6 p.m. because in most cities, he says, the price drops a few cents a liter in the evenings. John Venavelli Rouse, CTV News, Toronto.
3: the abuse that I endured, it was physical, emotional, and psychological.
1: Victims of intimate partner violence get a new legal recourse from Canada's highest court. Details when we return.
13: I love the drama. The stakes are so high. And Question Period is the landmark. Want to know what's truly going on in our country? 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
1: Welcome back, I'm Akshay Tandon. On his return trip from China, Donald Trump said he and Xi Jinping discussed the sensitive topic of selling American weapons to Taiwan.
2: On Taiwan, he does not want to see a fight for independence because that would be a very strong confrontation. And I heard him out.
3: What about the arms sales to Taiwan?
2: I'll make a determination over the next fairly short period.
1: The U.S. president added he would speak to Taiwan's leader regarding the proposed arms sale. These comments have added uncertainty around America's long-standing support for the self-governing island, which Beijing claims to be part of its territory. The U.S. has sold billions of dollars worth of weapons to Taiwan since 1979, but does not support it formally declaring independence from China. Israel and Lebanon have agreed to a 45-day extension of the ceasefire. The two parties agreed to just under a month ago. A spokesperson for the U.S. State Department says the extension comes after 2 days of productive talks in Washington. The ceasefire deal was set to expire Sunday. The two countries are expected to reconvene for further negotiations on June 2nd and 3rd. And back at home, a landmark ruling by the Supreme Court of Canada Friday, recognizing intimate partner violence as its own legal basis to sue for civil damages. It paves the way for financial compensation beyond assault battery and emotional distress. CTV's Adrian Gobriel on the legal significance and what it means for victims.
4: I found myself in a very bad predicament.
5: At 17, Wendy Butler says she thought she met her Prince Charming, though for nearly two decades, she says she was trapped in an abusive relationship.
4: I didn't tell anyone because of shame. It took me a long time to leave.
5: What the mother of two says she experienced went beyond physical bruising.
4: The abuse that I endured, it was physical, emotional, and psychological. And I lost myself.
5: Today, Canada's highest court ruled in favor of creating a new tort of intimate partner violence. A tort is a legal term for a civil claim that allows a person to seek damages after being harmed.
6: The law already gave victims the ability to seek redress for physical assault and for sexual assault.
5: This new tort recognizes that intimate partner violence isn't always physical or sexual.
6: Coercion and manipulation, humiliation, isolation.
5: As part of Justice Nicholas Kaiserer's 200-page ruling, the case briefing outlines that a victim must show that their partner intentionally engaged in abusive conduct and that the conduct amounted to coercive control when viewed in context.
7: Today's a big day.
4: It is a very big day.
5: For survivors who can now seek justice after years of being controlled, confined, and psychologically harmed.
6: There have been few, if any, decisions in my 25-year legal career that has been as consequential to the field of gender-based violence as this one today.
7: If there's someone watching right now who's in a violent relationship, what would your message be to them?
4: There's hope. There's a chance for new beginnings.
5: This new legal pathway for survivors will develop and evolve in the courts over the years and decades to come. Many hope it will also drastically decrease intimate partner violence and abuse of all kinds. Adrian Gobriel, CTV News, Angus, Ontario.
1: Ontario's top court has upheld the sexual assault convictions and sentence for former fashion mogul Peter Nygaard. The 84-year-old was convicted of four counts of sexual assault and sentenced to 11 years in prison. Multiple women accused Nygaard of sexually assaulting them at his company headquartered in Toronto. His lawyers argued his sentence was excessive and the trial judge made several errors. A three-judge panel dismissed his appeal. A violent car ramming spree has left a community in Vancouver shaken. A driver plowed through a park onto sidewalks, leaving a trail of damage and seriously injuring a senior. A police officer put himself in danger to stop the out-of-control driver. CTV's Craig Krause reports on the traumatic incident.
8: You can see here a Jeep speeding eastbound down Colmock Street in Vancouver's West End just before 6 a.m. Then suddenly it veers off the road, tearing through gardens and knocking down street signs. But it didn't stop there. The driver then barrels into a nearby dog park, destroying the gate, leaving debris and a shattered tree scattered across the street, all while striking a senior riding a motorized scooter, leaving the man in his 70s in critical condition. The chaos continued as the Jeep sped down Comox, smashing into a police cruiser and flipping onto its side.
9: I could hear a car and a thump.
8: Police say the driver was trapped inside the wreckage before first responders pulled him free. This witness says the man was mostly silent, appeared uninjured, and seemed to be in shock before being taken into custody.
9: Nothing, and just, I think he had blue pajama bottoms, had happy face on them.
10: I have to get my truck's the one that got hit right there.
8: Neighbors, including Denise Dennis, woke up not just to sirens and police tape, but to find their own vehicles caught in the chaos.
10: As you can see, it hit on this side. So after he hit the tree, my guess is he came in, ricocheted off my car, hit the back end of this bumper.
8: For many in this community, it brought back painful memories of last year's deadly Lapu Lapu tragedy. In this case, police say mental health or possible drug use may have been factors in Friday morning's rampage. And they say if not for a Vancouver police officer pulling directly in front of the Jeep to stop it, it could have been much worse.
11: For those officers involved in this crash, it looks like it was a very dramatic, very courageous deed that they did, putting themselves at risk in order to stop future harm.
1: Craig Crowe, CTV News.
12: 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Film critic Chris Bumbray will be here to talk about whether it's worth seeing Obsession.
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3: Jeez, what kind of spell did you put on her?
4: Welcome back. It's Friday and time now to talk movies. That was the clip from Obsession. Joining us now to talk more about the movies of the week is Chris Bumbray, film critic and managing editor at JoeBlow.com. Chris, great to see you. You're joining us from the Cannes Film Festival.
5: I am, sir. Yes, I'm at the Cannes Film Festival in my hotel right now. It's actually nighttime here.
4: Beautiful. We'll talk about that in just a moment, what's happening over there. But first up, let's discuss Obsession, a supernatural horror film that gained significant attention at TIFF. What do you think?
5: It did. I thought it was absolutely terrific. And yes, it gained amazing attention at TIFF. It was bought for $15 million. This is actually the debut feature film of a YouTuber named Curry Barker, who's actually only 25 years old. And I have to say, while I was kind of wary of the idea that a YouTuber would be making a movie, this guy really knocked it out of the park. It's a terrific movie about a young guy who's in love with a friend of his who's a girl. And he basically decides that he goes to this shop and they offer him this thing called a one-wish willow where he can have any wish that he wants. He wishes the girl would fall in love with him. It comes true, but let's just say, Akshay, things go somewhat awry in classic horror movie fashion. And I have to say, this kept me guessing from start to finish. Twists, turns, a really game, kind of young, fresh cast I haven't seen before. And, you know, this guy Barker, for a 25-year-old, he does a terrific job, and he's actually already been signed on to do the Texas Chainsaw Massacre reboot. So I think this guy is here to stay. And the box office for this, apparently, is really good, too. Terrific movie.
4: Oh, interesting. Okay, so let's talk about the next one. Now, maybe I could catch that over the weekend. But let's talk about In the Grey. This is, of course, Guy Ritchie's film. What do we know about it?
5: So the thing about Guy Ritchie is he cranks out a lot of movies and they're not always as good as they should be. And In the Grey apparently was a film that was reshot and kind of never really finished, which is why it's getting kind of a small scale release. So it's Jake Gyllenhaal and Henry Cavill. They're, you know, buddies who pull a heist. The thing about it, my problem with most action movies is whenever you have heroes like this, you really need to make them vulnerable. And in this film, they're completely unflappable. They get into scrapes. Nobody even comes close to you know, mussing a hair on their heads, you know, and it just doesn't make for a very exciting action movie for as far as I'm concerned. That said, Cavill and Gyllenhaal do have pretty good chemistry, so seeing them team up is fun. I just wish it had been in a better film.
4: Okay, and now let's discuss where you are. You're at the Cannes Film Festival, one of my favorites because of course the view, the content, oof, and the outfits, so amazing, celebrating many films. Let's talk about the 25th anniversary screening of the original Fast and Furious. Very heartwarming and an emotional reunion there.
5: Yeah, so Vin Diesel was there with Michelle Rodriguez, Jordana Brewster, and Paul Walker's daughter, Meadow. Yeah. And actually, Tyrese showed up, a surprise guest. He was in the audience. And yeah, you know, it's amazing to see this franchise that started out as kind of a B-movie and turned into one of the biggest franchises in Hollywood history actually get some respect from Cannes, especially. I mean, you know, who would have thought that Fast and Furious would be going to Cannes? But it just goes to show what an impact these films have had. And the audience was there for it. They packed the place to the rafters, hard to get a seat, and everybody had a wonderful time, and it was a great tribute to the franchise. Cannot believe it's been 25 years, actually. I saw the first one in theaters.
4: Wow, 25 indeed. Okay. Lastly, let's discuss a lot of attention being given to teenage sex and death at Camp Miasma.
5: Yeah, it's a kind of a title. It's a bit of a mouthful. Yeah, yeah, so it's a loving homage to slasher movies from the 80s. It stars Hannah Eichbender and Gillian Anderson, who kind of plays a riff on herself. I think she's this kind of this horror actress. I mean, it's a hard movie to describe. It's as wild as the title makes it sound. It's like a meta take on slasher movies that are getting rebooted and that itself. I mean, as you can see from the footage there, it's kind of David Cronenberg-esque. Unlike anything I've seen in a while, but boy, did it get a good reception here at Cannes. It got something like a 10-minute standing ovation. It comes out this summer, and Gillian Anderson is terrific in it. I'm glad to see her get a really great role.
4: All right, we leave it at that then. Chris Bumbray, film critic and managing editor at JoeBlow.com, joining us from Cannes Film Festival. Chris, thank you.
5: Hey, my pleasure. Thank you for having me, Akshay.
4: An unusual kind of honking on an American highway may have ruffled a few feathers. A gaggle of geese casually waddled onto a busy interstate highway earlier this week, creating quite a traffic jam. The two adults and a cluster of fuzzy little goslings had to be escorted out by a police officer and his canine. You're watching CTV News Channel. Top stories coming up next.

0: Nico Hulkenberg?
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24: From the National Newsroom of the Canadian Press, I'm Naira Ahmed. Prime Minister Mark Carney and Alberta Premier Danielle Smith say they're eyeing a fall 2027 start date for constructing a new bitumen pipeline to the West Coast. It's part of a plan to accomplish the remaining steps of the landmark energy deal they signed last fall. Carney says the plan raises Alberta's industrial carbon emission price.
25: Canada and Alberta have agreed to create markets that deliver an effective carbon price of $130 per ton by 2040, with binding annual benchmarks along the way.
24: Environmental groups and opposition politicians also raised concerns about the carbon pricing plan and pipeline expansion. Ontario's Ministry of Health says it's now testing 10 asymptomatic people with connections to a hantavirus-stricken cruise.
26: The province says the three high-risk travelers, two who were on the cruise and one who was on the same flight as a person who has since died of hantavirus, will stay in strict isolation regardless of their result. But the seven low-risk contacts can stop their recommended 45-day isolation if they test negative, while daily public health monitoring will continue. This is a shift from this remark made earlier this week by Ontario Health Minister Sylvia Jones about the effectiveness of testing asymptomatic people for hantavirus.
27: It may not be the best way to monitor.
26: Jones said the guidance from the province's top doctor was that it wasn't appropriate at the time. Brenda Molina Navidad, The Canadian Press.
24: In BC now, the Supreme Court of Canada has recognized intimate partner violence as a distinct legal basis for pursuing civil damages. BC Attorney General Nikki Sharma calls the ruling a rare, historic, and monumental step in addressing the issue of partner violence in Canada. She says the province intervened in the case to support the establishment of the tort.
28: We thought it was important to intervene, to, you know, shape the law in the way that we thought was important, which would mean that if a tort of family violence or intimate partner violence was available to everybody across the country, that it would set a real precedent and a standard for people to access justice in a better way.
24: Sharma believes the ruling will have an immediate impact for victims, but notes there is still more that needs to be done to address the way the justice system responds to intimate partner violence. And Canadian astronaut Jeremy Hansen and his Artemis II crewmates have shared some of their life lessons learned while preparing for and carrying out their record-breaking lunar flyby last month. The crew were asked to share advice they learned that could help people on Earth. Hansen says it's all about working together.
0: What we learned was we know, and no matter what happens, whatever, you know, hurdle we run into, we know at the center of that is a desire to be a strong team.
24: The 10-day mission launched last month took the crew farther from Earth than any humans before them. This is the Canadian Press. In sports, starter Treya Savage allowed 2 runs and struck out 6 in 6 innings, but had 3 wild pitches as the Toronto Blue Jays lost to the Detroit Tigers 3-2. The Los Angeles Sparks held off the Toronto Tempo 99-95 for their first win of the WNBA season. The San Antonio Spurs raced past the Minnesota Timberwolves 139-109 to win their second-round series in 6 games. They will face defending champion Oklahoma City in Game 1 of the Western Conference Finals on Monday night. CJ Crist had 4 goals and 2 assists to lead the Toronto Rock past the Halifax Thunderbirds 13-11 in Game 1 of the National Lacrosse League Final. Game 2 of the Best of 3 series is Sunday in Halifax. Canada opened the World Men's Hockey Championship with a 5-3 win over Sweden in Switzerland. And on Saturday night, the Montreal Canadiens can advance to the Eastern Conference Final with a win over Buffalo at the Bell Centre. From the Canadian Press, I'm Naira Ahmed.
1: Testimony is over in the trial that's pitting tech giants Elon Musk and Sam Altman against one another. Rory O'Neill reports.
2: Elon Musk is suing OpenAI, a company he co-founded, along with its CEO Sam Altman and company president Greg Brockman. Musk argues that Altman reneged on a promise to keep OpenAI nonprofit and that $38 billion he donated was misused for commercial purposes. But Altman claims he made no such promise. Jury deliberations start Monday, but their verdict is only advisory, meaning the judge has final say on liability.
1: Meantime, OpenAI is reportedly preparing legal action against Apple. Bloomberg says OpenAI believes Apple failed to deliver big subscriber numbers when they formed a partnership in 2024. And Honda lost money for the first time in almost 70 years, posting an annual operating loss of more than $2.6 billion. Part of that hit came from the auto giant's restructuring of its electric vehicle strategy. Tech Report. I'm at Mattinson.
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1: Good morning. Welcome to the program. Adam Sterling with you once again on CFAX 1070. This is Friday, May 15th of the year 2026. Lots to talk about on the show today, as always, including a press conference that wrapped up just a few moments ago. Prime Minister Mark Carney, Alberta Premier Danielle Smith announcing an agreement that is sure to attract the attention of the government of British Columbia, Premier David Eby, and, well, any number of other folks who might be concerned about, at long last, the prospect of another heavy synthetic oil pipeline, diluted bitumen is the term that sometimes is used to describe the same product, going from the Alberta oil sands to the West Coast. Although it's not quite a done deal yet, there was a significant milestone that took place about 34 minutes ago. Sounded like this.
6: Well, thank you, everyone. And hello, today is a good day for Alberta, and it's a good day for Canada. It's an honor to be here with Prime Minister Mark Carney to announce a major step forward in unlocking the enormous potential of Canadian energy. And I'm happy to share with Albertans that we'll be signing an agreement today that clearly sets out a pathway to the construction of a new oil pipeline to Asian markets, commencing as early as September 1st, 2027. The proposed West Coast...
1: As early as September 1st, 2027, the date that I just heard.
6: Oil pipeline would transport more than 1 million barrels of oil per day.
4: The current expanded Trans Mountain pipeline carries about 950,000 barrels per day. And it was only about 300,000 barrels per day before the expansion conversation and, you know, laborious twinning process took place. So to give you a sense of how much additional oil would be reaching the West Coast from Alberta once a pipeline of that size was finished, if we start before Trans Mountain expansion with 350,000 or 300, give or take, 1,000 barrels per day, suddenly we'd be approaching 2 million. With another 1 million pipeline brought online, if that were to transpire. Just a massive increase in scale.
6: This landmark agreement builds on the collaboration between the federal and provincial governments following the signing of the Alberta-Canada Energy Agreement, which was signed in November of 2025. Our governments have agreed to make targeted changes to our respective environmental policies that will lead to tangible outcomes that reduce regulatory uncertainty and create the conditions necessary for Alberta to significantly increase its energy production and exports to Asian and other markets. Today's implementation agreement is also results in Alberta avoiding a significant increase to the federally mandated industrial carbon price, saving...
4: That's the other issue that we've been covering this week. BC Premier David Eby earlier this week suggesting it would be unfair for Alberta to have a significant decrease in the industrial carbon price that would otherwise be imposed on it by Ottawa if British Columbia is still forced to pay the same price that everybody else except Alberta is. You heard a conversation involving that with LNG, with Chris Cooper from LNG Canada during a press conference we covered near the end of the show yesterday. We'll be reviewing clips of that coming up.
6: Alberta's industry partners approximately $250 billion in compliance costs over the next two decades to 2050. Under the new carbon pricing agreement, the industrial carbon price will be substantially lower than the previous federal policy, which would have required a carbon price of $170 per ton by 2050.
4: The number that we're looking for is 130 that got mentioned in BC's press conference the other day.
6: The headline carbon price will be substantially rolled back. It'll stay at $95 until the end of this year, and then it will increase to $100 for the next 3 years and reach $130 per ton by 2035.
4: Wow.
6: This gives industry the time and certainty needed to plan, invest, and deliver real emissions-reducing projects without undermining competitiveness. It means that we're much closer to attaining our joint ambition to make Canada into a global energy leader and a trusted supplier of responsibly produced lower emissions energy in the world. We've accomplished a lot together in less than 6 months. We've removed barriers that were holding back investment, like the clean electricity regulations and the proposed oil and gas emissions cap. And we've reached key agreements with the federal government on impact assessment cooperation, on methane equivalency, which we expect to finalize this year. Both governments also remain committed to working together with the Oil Sands Alliance, formerly Pathways Companies, to advance the completion of the world's largest carbon capture utilization and storage infrastructure project. At the same time, we're advancing the final submission to the West Coast pipeline to the Major Projects Office by July the 1st. We're also establishing an electricity working group with the federal government to explore new low-emissions technology, including nuclear, geothermal, abated natural gas, wind, solar, and hydrogen. As this work advances, the governments of Alberta and Canada remain committed to respecting constitutionally protected rights, engaging in early, consistent, and meaningful consultation with
4: First Nations, I assume.
6: First Nations.
4: There we go.
6: And working with Indigenous communities to support opportunities for ownership and partnership. And I do want to sincerely thank the Prime Minister and his officials for approaching these negotiations in a genuine spirit of collaboration. And in
4: Alberta Premier Danielle Smith thanking Prime Minister Mark Carney earlier today as another pipeline from Alberta's oil sands to the West Coast becomes one step closer to reality. Not a done deal yet, as you've heard, but certainly closer today than it was yesterday. And if that trend continues, well, I don't even know what to say. Maybe they actually will go through with it. I heard a date proposed, potentially at least, of September 1st, 2027, where something like this could move forward. Still far enough away that we don't know for sure. But on the other hand, still closer than some might think in terms of, yeah, because usually, like, it took us

0: expansion online until it was late April, early May 2024. So it was more than 10 years between an election campaign where the BC NDP adopted what some at the time called the Kinder Surprise in terms of their position on the Trans Mountain expansion. It was on Earth Day, I think, unless I'm mistaken, back in 2013. Long time ago, as I'm sure all of you can appreciate. It wasn't until 2024 that we actually turned it on. It's almost at full load levels right now, if not already, and it's only been online I'm just looking at the calendar here. I guess it's 2 years now. It would take years more to build another 1 million barrel per day capacity pipeline. And yet, it looks like, for the moment, it's one step closer to reality than it was yesterday. What will the response be from here in British Columbia? And is David Eby signaling what he wants in order to play his part in political peace? I think we saw clues of that yesterday, not just from what BC Premier David Eby said, but what the CEO of LNG Canada said when asked about carbon tax price differences by a member of the media. I'll explain coming up after this.
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3: Boy, would I love to see David Eby's reaction when he finds out about this, although I guess we already did see his reaction to at least some degree when he seems to have caught wind of it earlier this week. In fact, it was CTV's Rob Buffum putting to the Premier in a press conference we covered earlier this week. At that point, sources that were indicating that the press conference that took place a short time ago was going to happen. For those just joining us, this was in Alberta a short time ago. Two podiums side by side. On one podium, Alberta's Premier Danielle Smith. On the other podium, standing right next to her, both literally, figuratively, and metaphorically on this project, is Prime Minister Mark Carney.
4: And I do want to sincerely thank the Prime Minister and his officials for approaching these negotiations in a genuine spirit of collaboration and in pursuit of a stronger, more secure, and an independent future for Canada. I also want to thank people across Alberta for their patience and for keeping faith throughout this process. Thank you, and I'll now turn it over to the Prime Minister.
5: Well, thank you.
3: Liberal Prime Minister getting a round of applause in Alberta at a press conference about a pipeline. Just have to make sure this is all really happening. I'm not in some sort of dream.
5: To be clear, I was clapping for the Premier there. I want to thank you, Premier, on behalf of the people of Canada and behalf of my colleagues, both in Parliament and my officials and your officials, for the cooperative spirit and the hard work to get us where we are. As you said, we've accomplished a lot in the last 6 months, and we've accomplished it together, and I think that's the important point. Last week, the head of the International Energy Agency, Fatih Birol, visited Canada, and he spoke about the most important commodity in the world, something that Canada has in abundance, something...
3: Kindness? No, I'm just kidding. It was probably oil.
5: ...thing that we're building today, and that's trust.
3: Okay, I was close.
5: Trust to double the reliable and affordable energy available to Albertans. As the Premier just said, drawing on all the resources of this great province, natural gas, renewables, extending potentially out to nuclear, geothermal, and beyond. We're building trust of investors that Alberta and Canada are reliable and attractive destinations where opportunities are plentiful, the rules are clear, and one project means one review. The trust of Asian countries who want our energy because they know that we are a safe, stable, reliable partner in a world that is anything but. Today's implementation agreement is comprehensive and it's interconnected. It covers, amongst other things, regulation, markets, methane, renewables, and carbon capture. It includes, as you just heard, Alberta's commitment to submit a comprehensive proposal for a bitumen pipeline to Asian markets to the Federal Major Projects Office by Canada Day, by July 1st this year, and Canada's commitment to pursue the designation of that proposal as a project of national interest under the Building Canada Act by the 1st of October. Now, earning trust, as we all know, it requires more than just ambition. It requires partnership and it requires cooperation. Cooperation that respects our duty to consult and ensures Indigenous economic benefits and opportunities for co-ownership exist in every project. Cooperation that recognizes British Columbians should share in substantial economic benefits from projects that impact them.
3: See, I think that David Eby, sure, he's put up a lot of resistance in the past. This week, he seemed to be curiously... I don't want to say pragmatic because I don't think that's the right word, but it's like he was signaling something that he wanted by pointing out, well, I have deep concerns that Alberta might have a lower carbon tax than here in BC. That's the first time I've ever heard him worried that BC's carbon tax was too high from an industrial point of view, by the way. In fact, the lower emissions intensity of our fossil fuels, namely our liquefied natural gas, is supposed to be a marketing benefit. It's supposed to be something that we can sell to the world that we're proud of. So to suddenly worry about the implications of an unevenly applied federal industrial carbon tax on British Columbia's LNG sector by implication. He was at an LNG press conference when he said it. It has never really made much sense to me, at least not this week.
5: And cooperation that will create tens of thousands of high-paying, rewarding, not just jobs, but careers across the skill trades, engineering, and beyond. And today's agreement is also about creating a better world for our kids and our grandkids through major investments that will help put Canada on the path to net zero. Through a methane equivalency agreement that will lower methane emissions from oil and gas by 75% below 2014 levels by 2035. And through carbon markets that work.
3: Note the that work provision doing a lot of heavy lifting, something that we can define as needed going forward.
5: We signed the
3: and redefine as needed
5: MOU in November. An oversupply of credits had driven prices as low as $20 a ton, $75 below the headline price. And today, as you've just heard, Canada and Alberta have agreed to create markets that deliver an effective carbon price of $130 per ton by 2040.
3: Note that deadline is 14 years away and perhaps could be subject to change if needed.
5: With binding annual benchmarks along the way. We will also issue 75 million tons of carbon contracts for difference to support major carbon capture, clean energy, other emission reduction projects with the cost shared equally between us. In other words, we will have skin in the game so that that market actually works. Nous mettons en place un marché.
3: And then they'll, because of course it's a Government of Canada press conference, he would switch to French. But that was a little bit of what was said in Alberta earlier today. Canadian and Albertan flags behind both the Premier and the Prime Minister at side-by-side podiums at a press conference that streamed out a short time ago. Now, for those of you who missed the show yesterday, it was as the show was wrapping up during hour four, we had the opportunity to review an announcement that was made involving LNG Canada's potential decision to move forward with phase two at some point in future. The actual news was that as of May the 1st, the organization had freed up, I think it was hundreds of millions of dollars to continue the work going forward to what they call that final investment decision, that FID. While it hasn't happened yet, it did pose an opportunity to ask both the CEO of LNG Canada, Chris Cooper, BC Premier David Eby, the Federal Energy and Natural Resources Minister Tim Hodgson, as well as others, about the prospect of what we just heard announced this morning, but the questions were asked yesterday. So you're going to hear a little bit of back and forth. It's still speculative at some level, but it also gives us a sense of what David Eby will be saying about this later today as we watch for reaction. This is what he said yesterday about the issue.
6: Very much. We have time for one final question, so I'll go to CTV.
7: Question for Premier Eby. Prime Minister Carney said this morning that his announcement tomorrow with...
3: This is a clip recorded yesterday, just for the record.
7: Premier Smith, we will also advance a potential pipeline to transport at least 1 million barrels of low-emission Alberta oil a day to new markets. What's your reaction?
8: Thanks very much. I had the opportunity to speak with the Prime Minister this afternoon about his MOU with Alberta's Premier. I am hopeful to be able to meet with him again next week to follow up. We're reviewing the details the Prime Minister has provided about what's in the MOU in terms of...
3: So it sounds like the government of British Columbia had all the details as of yesterday.
8: The implications for British Columbia, the most significant of which relate to the carbon tax.
3: How is that the most significant? How is it that we've had this fight for what? Years now. It has to be years. I have never heard David Eby raise concerns that Alberta might be treated unfairly well because its carbon tax will be lowered until probably this week. If anybody else can find any other remarks from David Eby, because I've been looking and I haven't found any yet, but I'd love to play them for the record. It seems to be a brand new concern that the Premier says that he has anxiety over. And I'm wondering if what he's doing is he's signaling, giving Ottawa an opportunity to give him something to try to make this project more politically palatable. But the problem is the environmentalists would lose their minds because we already are in a situation where the Greens have a large part of their discourse devoted to LNG concerns. And here's David Eby Navy essentially complaining that what few environmental regulations we have left are too strict and too onerous and by implication should be relaxed? Really? I don't know.
8: We'll be able to speak a little bit more comprehensively to it at that point. But I will say, here today, we're talking about a group of international companies that are investing hundreds of millions of dollars, progressing towards a final investment decision on a major project that will have a material impact on Canada's GDP and on prosperity for British Columbians, high-paying jobs, revenue to pay for public services, and other opportunities. These are the kinds of indicators that one would typically look for in a major project. We have 35 of these. They are worth in excess of $88 billion, not including LNG Canada Phase 2. From our perspective, there is an
3: opportunity. See, here it is. This is David Eby. He's asking for something. He's not saying, if you want me to go along with this, you're going to give me this. But when you parse it with the context of today, for him to come up with this new concern that I don't think we've ever heard before, I contend that it's likely he's signaling an ask as to what he wants.
8: Opportunity for the federal government to work as closely with us on these projects as they work with the government of Alberta on Premier Smith's proposed pipeline, which has yet to have a proponent or a route.
3: Notice how it was fictional and imaginary only a few months ago. Suddenly it's just a little bit more real, isn't it?
8: I'll be advancing that conversation with the Prime Minister, and I'm hopeful we'll be able to get to a place here in British Columbia, level of engagement on those projects. He is very open to having that conversation, and I can see the advantages in advancing that conversation at the federal level.
3: And here's the other issue. This was a few minutes before in the same press conference. This is the case that I'm making to you. The carbon pricing that LNG Canada Phase 2 will face on an industrial scale is also up in the air. Listen to what Chris Cooper said yesterday when the reporters asked about it.
9: Yeah, so, you know, if you talk about the question on what is the cooperation about, it's just getting the final clarity on those things.
3: See, that's a corporate way of saying we haven't really been promised what we want yet, and we're giving the government an opportunity to give us clarity in terms of the details.
9: So if you say what do international investors really want, they want clarity on policy, they want clarity on regulatory, and they want help to be competitive.
3: There it is right there. LNG Canada, we can suppose to ourselves, would also like to benefit from a similarly competitive industrial carbon tax rate.
9: A very, very tough world out there to make LNG competitive. Most LNG projects don't get to FID. They try.
3: FID, final investment decision.
9: You saw that we had about 15 trying, I think, in 2018, and only one went ahead back then. So actually having the mature conversation about the balanced growth between carbon and investment, I think that's happening in Canada, largely thanks to the gentleman behind me. And I think
3: he's talking about Tim Hodgson, not David Eby, to be clear.
9: Making progress there. So it's really just finalizing that carbon competitiveness balance, and I think we're making progress there. Yeah?
3: That's Chris Cooper, CEO of LNG Canada, at the press conference yesterday talking about LNG Canada Phase 2, which will be, if it goes forward, the largest private investment in Canadian history. The original LNG Canada was the largest private investment in Canadian history. This would eclipse even itself, Phase 2 eclipsing Phase 1. But it sounds like there's something that the BC side wants. David Eby's being not so subtle, LNG Canada's being not so subtle, and I think the government of Canada might just end up giving it to them before this is over. But that ultimately is speculative. We will continue to follow this story with great interest as the construction of a new pipeline from Alberta to the BC coast has easily been one of the most politically sensitive issues we have covered for many, many years. But it sounds like things have changed. The world of 2019 no longer exists as it did in those days. And accordingly, political expectations and realities around balancing the reality of the world around us with our altruistic expectations, so too, it seems, may have changed. We'll take a quick break. More after this.
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3: We will get back to full analysis of the announcement earlier today that we've actually been previewing through much of this week, including multiple press conferences that were attended by BC Premier David Eby. And this week we noticed a concern that he raised, anxiety is the word that I believe the Premier used, that we hadn't really made note of prior to this. And David Eby was worried that Alberta was going to get a better deal on the federal carbon price than BC would, impacting our competitiveness. It came up again yesterday at the press conference for LNG Canada, and the CEO of LNG Canada, Chris Cooper, who was there, made very clear that, international investors, they want certainty, they want clarity, and they also need to be competitive, reminding anybody out there listening how many LNG projects have not actually made it to the point of final investment decision. FID is the acronym that they use. Almost feels like the BC side is trying to send signals to Ottawa in terms of what they want. Will Ottawa grant it? Well, I don't know. It just might. The problem, though, is that David Eby can't be seen to be accepting of a heavy synthetic oil pipeline from Alberta because his entire political brand is built around opposing heavy oil pipelines from Alberta. He was the Attorney General of British Columbia who was instructed by then Premier John Horgan to use every tool in the toolbox to try to stop the expansion of Kinder Morgan Trans Mountain in the first place. The new pipeline would increase the amount of oil that could flow from Alberta to the BC coast, even more than the Trans Mountain expansion did in terms of raw barrels. It was 300,000 before Trans Mountain expansion. The expansion tripled it in size to 950,000, give or take. This, hypothetically, would add another million to that. So it would be just under 2 million up from 300,000. What? I'm just trying to think. It was early 2024. We were still limited to 300,000 a day. It jumped up to 900,000 in mid to early 2024. And yeah, who knows? It might jump up to 2 million in the near future if this goes forward. We'll continue to follow that. Mayor Marian Alto was also on CFAX this morning talking about a number of different issues.
0: You've laid out right now. Why don't we start with the motion itself, because that has the most specifics in it. And so as you pointed out, and folks will know if they were following along, there was a fairly lengthy discussion yesterday about what role a municipality can have in trying to provide guidelines or even regulations through bylaw in the requirements to have at least one room in a particular home, whether it's an apartment, a condo, a home, whatever. And yesterday we were talking specifically about apartments that would be able to have some temperature controls, and that would be to ensure that that room could be kept below 26 degrees Celsius.
3: We did full coverage of that debate and why I thought that it ultimately won't come to anything of consequence, certainly not before the election. You can check out the podcast in the iHeartRadio app or wherever your favorite podcasts are offered. I did want an opportunity to ask my Friday partner in crime, though, Mike Kozakowski from Citify.ca, his thoughts on this and other issues in the news. Morning, Mike. How we doing?
12: Good morning, Adam. And if I may segue very quickly, that means there will be 14 oil tankers passing by Victoria, potentially, if my numbers are correct.
3: Well, I'm just trying to think, because it was one per week before that, and we were told that it was going to be a sevenfold increase in tankers. And really, that has more to do with the size of the tankers and whether Burrard Inlet is properly dredged and whatnot. The volumes of oil were tripled. I haven't been counting the amount of tankers that we've seen, but if we did have another one to the West Coast, it doesn't have to be here. That's the other question is, would it go to Prince Rupert? Would we have more tankers coming in and out of what David Eby at recent press conferences called wild water in the Heckett Strait, which seems to scare the hell out of everybody, despite large ships being able to navigate those waters for LNG purposes without there being many problems? So it might result in more tankers in and out of the Salish Sea, as we have come to call it, but it also might not. And I guess that's the question that remains unanswered.
12: Mm-hmm, definitely. And in terms of efficiency and advantage, well, the port in Prince Rupert saves a couple of days of travel to the Asian markets. So that is a significant advantage if you're starting to work in those strategic advantages or lack thereof into your assessment. So, we'll see. And thank you, Adam. I know we started off with the chat about the cold rooms or the cool rooms, and I'm still digesting exactly what this means, but it truly speaks to the issue that the Chorus Group, which unveiled its task force this week, has been alluding to, is that so many decisions at the municipal level are made apparently without conversations involving the very people who will be tasked to deliver the expectations set by the politicians. And we have this over and over and over, leading to a whole number of problems, whether they are fiscal or physical. And we just can't seem to learn that if you want bylaws like this to be successful, you need to bring all the parties in to the conversation from day one, so that at the very least, you're not wasting your staff's limited time and the limited time that you have with respect to at least this election cycle. It's only a few months away. So if you're going to make this election issue, you should have done it right. You should have brought stakeholders into the fold right away so that we would have at least some sense of the financial and physical limitations or opportunities that a bylaw like this could present.
3: The cynical side of me says the reason it's being raised this close to the election is because there's enough development industry acumen available around that table to realize that anything binding that actually costs people money, there's no way that gets rolled out before the election. That would be sometime far in future, I would think.
12: Mm-hmm. Well, in New Westminster, they did just roll that out, so we potentially would have an example to follow and learn from their mistakes and also absorb their successes into our policies. But in itself, in New Westminster, is just a fledgling little program at this point, so we won't have the benefit of their experiences ahead of this election, and perhaps for some time to come. But this is really what frustrates me and frustrates my colleagues in the industry, is time after time we end up with these ideas at the municipal level, not just in the city of Victoria, but in other jurisdictions as well. And these decisions and ideas are made in the absence of the stakeholders that are required to fulfill these aspirations. Why can't we not just bring everybody together at one table and have a mature adult conversation about these ideas before we launch headfirst into dedicating limited tax dollars to investigating these ideas. Why can't we do that as a community of grown-ups?
3: It's interesting that you should mention that, because Victoria had their evening council last night. Once a month on Thursdays, they have the ability for members of the public to come in and make presentations to them. And there were multiple delegations last night for people talking about this cooling issue. But it was funny because the immediate concerns that were raised were how landlords might react negatively to having these additional cost pressures put on them. You had people making representations to council last night. We'll play some clips coming up later on in the program saying, okay, we can do this, but you also have to make sure that the rent doesn't go up because of this. And you also have to make sure that there aren't rent evictions because of this. And you also have to make sure. So you can already foresee that there's a level of awareness of the unintended consequences of trying to impose yet another financial burden on those who provide rental, long-term stable rental tenant properties. And the activists are already trying to jump ahead of that and get the city to also find a way to avoid the negative consequences. I don't think the city can, but it communicates that level of awareness that even the activists are worried about how this might backfire.
12: Mm-hmm. Yeah, indeed, because it likely will have financial repercussions on renters. There's just no way around it. Now, I know that the city council would like the province and perhaps higher levels of government to jump in with monies to help make it an easier transition. But as we've seen very recently, I mean, we're defunding hospital projects, for goodness sakes. There's no money to go around. I mean, the only saving grace that BC has at this point is more oil pipelines. Ironic as that is.
3: Well.
12: Hold on. Once we get that oil flowing, we'll pay for the cooling rooms, I promise, our politicians say.
3: Oh, it's like the fitting ironic punishment of the BC NDP is to live long enough to be the government whose only economic hope is a heavy oil pipeline from Alberta. This is how irony and fate punish you all.
12: It's fantastic. I mean, the oil pipelines are causing the climate change, leading to the need for cooling rooms. But hold on.
3: Oh, I know.
12: Let's get this started.
3: It's the paradox of collective action problems. And I have people that go, Adam, how can you support more oil pipelines while at the same time we're having to put cooling rooms in buildings because of climate change? And the answer is because the costs of climate change are spread across the entire planet, and the benefits of an oil pipeline are concentrated here with us in Canada. Accordingly, it's possible that individually we construct a pipeline, we realize benefits that are actually greater than the incremental negative impacts of climate change that one incremental step imposes on us. The problem is every independent and rational actor on the world experiences the same contradiction, which is why it's a dilemma problem, where everybody benefits by betraying everybody else, essentially causing the problem in the first place. I don't really see us being able to defeat that for the moment. So in terms of competitiveness, and that is the problem, competitiveness in terms of capital dollars flowing to low regulation jurisdictions versus high regulation jurisdictions, where the high regulation jurisdictions actually get financially punished for doing the quote unquote right thing while the rest of the world cheats and benefits because of it. That's what you hear the politicians finally focusing on. They finally get it. We're perhaps a decade late on that debate, but I think we're finally getting it.
12: Maybe they're tuning in to your podcast and listening to the conversation going, hold on, wait a minute, now I understand what's going on. Because, Adam, you've been talking about this for the last decade, for goodness sake.
3: It is kind of funny. Like, I was listening to Carney this morning, and he's saying the stuff that I was saying a few months ago. I'm thinking, finally, they get it. Is climate change a serious issue? Yes. Is it possible that us doing the right thing leaves us worse off than if we did nothing at all? Yes, and we have to be rational about that.
12: Indeed. And here's another one for you. I know we're coming up on the break, yep. But the push for electrification of our residential buildings in particular, maybe is not such a good idea if now you're requiring cool rooms powered by electricity in addition to everything else being powered by electricity in the building, as opposed to partially using natural gas. Whoops.
3: That's actually a good point. I do want to pick your brain about that, because the presumption that the only climate control that we need being heating suddenly flips on its head when we need to actually cool a space in a building. You can't just wire a baseboard to make a room colder. You have to have some sort of ventilation. You have to have some sort of heat exchanger somewhere in some sort of either HVAC or air conditioning system. We'll talk about that coming up right after this.
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3: Tori Marimarian Alto on CFAX earlier this morning talking about a motion that council debated yesterday to ask their staff to go gather information on potential regulations that would require landlords to provide cool spaces in heat waves, at least one room in a building accessible by tenants that would be 26 degrees or lower, regardless of what the outside temperature was.
0: On the landlord or their tenants, and trying also to think about some protection for tenants if there were costs associated with changes that couldn't necessarily be passed on.
3: And that's an issue that council heard about last night after the debate took place. This is a clip from last night's Victoria Evening Council meeting, a representative of the Victoria Tenants Union raising the prospect of landlords adapting to any such regulations in a way that imposed additional burdens on tenants that they couldn't pay.
1: Core, simply allowing tenants to expend their own resources installing air conditioning must not be sufficient to discharge this responsibility and will result in the preventable death and injury of tenants due to heat stroke. And tenants cannot be expected to pay more than they already are for the quote-unquote luxury of being safe in their homes. Rents in Victoria are already far too high, with a recent Canadian Center for Policy Alternatives report finding that this city is the third most unaffordable in the country for renters, just behind Vancouver and Toronto. And moreover, thousands of former and would-be tenants are already languishing on the city streets because they can't afford a home.
3: So there lies the contradiction. We want cool spaces. Who's going to pay for it? Not the tenants, we're told. What about rent eviction? What about all these other problems? And we don't have compelling or at least satisfactory answers to that yet. Mike Kozakowski, my partner in crime on a Friday morning with Citify.ca. I think everybody agrees that there should be the ability for people to keep themselves safe from temperatures that are either too cold or too hot and pose a risk to them. How to actually implement that, though, without causing unintended consequences that make the most vulnerable folks worse off is always a difficult question that I haven't heard an answer to yet.
12: Indeed. Well, we have one answer, at least from the city, that they're walking away from their own cooling centers. That's new news. The city will focus more on misting stations. And I know you and I have had a laugh about the misting stations over the last couple of years.
3: Only the one that exploded. Only the one that exploded.
12: Oh,
3: I'm sorry. I remember the video of that showing up on social media. Why am I laughing? City of Victoria, I have somebody giving me these weird eyebrows, so now I have to explain myself. City of Victoria was really proud of the misting stations that it put in a couple of areas, North Park included. And I think that was, I want to say 2021, maybe it was 2022. I can't remember. It was New Victoria Council here, at least I think. And apparently they were made out of PVC piping instead of something that doesn't explode under high pressure. And one of them, I guess, failed catastrophically near the corner of Cook and, I want to say Caledonia. And social media videos spread around of this like giant geyser of water erupting into the air. And that was the sort of the city's misting station, as they ended up calling it. And that's what I'm sorry. I shouldn't be laughing at that. So for anybody who didn't know the context, it was the city of Victoria's new bright idea that seemed really awesome. And all these people were really excited about it until it got turned on. And then physics did what physics does.
12: Indeed, and bless them. The bureaucracy is trying. They're trying to come up with solutions. People do suffer in a variety of inclement weather, and heating is obviously one issue, heating a domicile, but cooling is another. And I just can't help but think it's ironic, Adam, that while council is debating adding cooling rooms to residences, the city itself is walking away from the same program of implementing their own cooling rooms. But it's so energy draining to cool even a portion of an apartment building. It's a very different process than heating an apartment building. There's a collective benefit when everybody's heating their home in an apartment environment. It tends to heat most of the structure. And in some cases, in some units, people hardly even touch their thermostat because their unit tends to be relatively warm thanks to that collective heat in the building itself. Whereas cooling, it can be very energy intensive. And that's one of the reasons why landlords prohibit the addition of AC units, is that it can put such a drain on the electrical system of a building that it can cause significant problems. The building has to be designed to be able to handle that significant electrical load. And the other issue is, Adam, is BC Hydro itself is saying that we're having issues during hotter weather keeping up with electrical demand for all the AC units that are being added to the new builds, let alone conversions of older homes and older apartment buildings with AC. Now, is there a happy medium here? I'm sure there is, but we really need to have the professionals that do this stuff day in and day out at the table from day one, so that at the very least, the motion that council puts forward and the debate that they hold is at least somewhat informed with factual information, so that we don't send staff on a fact-finding mission with who knows what direction and who knows what they'll come back with, but we're able to direct staff a little bit more succinctly so that we're not wasting their time. And I should also add, Adam, that last week we were talking about the municipality taking on additional costs and financial burdens when it comes to emergency care, specifically medical emergency care. And what do we get this week? We learn the fire department is saying, no, we can't handle this. We're backing off the role that the BC Paramedic Service should be providing. And it's about time that happened. I mean, it's...
3: Yeah, I was watching the meeting in January where they decided that, and I'm trying to figure out why it's news again this week. And I was going to dive in later on in the program to see what I'm missing, because I remember watching that. I think it was in January, at least, when that vote came up, and nobody really made a big deal about it. Maybe it's just being implemented now, but that is something that they've been trending towards for the past couple of months. And you're right, because our emergency services are overwhelmed. The fire department often gets called for medical assistance calls. In the city of Victoria, medical assistance calls, perhaps not always or even often, but probably often, involve overdoses or the risk of overdoses. So the implication that our fire department resources were also being exhausted due to the ongoing impacts of opioid policy, either directly or indirectly, is something that has been discussed. In fact, firefighters being exhausted was something that David Eby mentioned specifically at a press conference with Dr. Daniel Vigo. I want to say December the 5th, but I don't have the date necessarily in my head. I'll see if I can find it now that I've been reminded. So, yeah, we're seeing it here. Change is happening. And ultimately, our resources are limited. They are finite. Our firefighters are human beings as well. We cannot ask more of them than they have to give, or they end up getting injured.
12: Indeed. Yeah. And it almost feels like the conversations we were having at the end of 2025 perhaps were warning shots. Hey, listen, if we don't get this figured out very soon, we're going to be pulling back. And I guess that reality has now arrived. I don't know if there are other jurisdictions on the South Island that are doing the same, but I can tell you in my own community of Souk, I mean, I see the fire department rolling up and down the highway all the time responding to medical calls because the ambulances are either too far away or already responding to medical emergencies in the community. We just don't have enough of the resources going towards paramedics and the service that they provide. And the outcome obviously is that the firefighters have to step in. But this is something that's untried as far as the CRD is a fire department pulling back. And the outcomes we'll be watching closely, but all I can say is, yeah, it's about time that we saw this. And the ramifications, the human toll of this decision remains to be seen. But as the medical professionals tell us, when it comes to overdoses, time is of the essence. Well, if the fire department won't be responding as frequently as they have been in the past, what does that mean for, as the city and other stakeholders say, the most vulnerable in our community? Probably not a good thing, Adam, but this was inevitable.
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9: From the National Newsroom of the Canadian Press, I'm Naira Ahmed. Prime Minister Mark Carney and Alberta Premier Danielle Smith say construction of a new bitumen pipeline to the West Coast could begin as early as September 1st of 2027.
10: Carney says the pipeline could be declared in the national interest by October. He made his remarks after the Alberta and federal governments tied up one of the last remaining loose threads hanging from the energy accord they signed in November. They've agreed to increase the carbon price industry players truly bear to $130 a ton by 2040. The final agreement to nail down from the Memorandum of Understanding is on advancing the Pathways Carbon Capture Project, a condition for the pipeline. Lauren Krugel, The Canadian Press, Calgary.
9: Two men who were found guilty of wrongdoing have been stripped of their appointments to the Order of Canada, the country's highest civilian honor.
11: Humanitarian worker Peter Dalglish founded Street Kids International and was named a member of the Order of Canada in 2016. He was convicted of sexually abusing two boys in Nepal in 2019. Former SNC-Lavalin president and CEO Jacques Lamar was made an officer of the Order of Canada in 2005. He was found guilty of corruption and collusion earlier this year for offenses that included payments made to the family of Libyan dictator Muammar Gaddafi. A notice in the Canada Gazette today says Governor General Mary Simon signed off on the terminations on April 15th. Lisa Laporte, The Canadian Press.
9: Canada's top court has recognized intimate partner violence as a distinct legal basis for pursuing civil damages. The Supreme Court of Canada's ruling came in the case of a woman who was subjected to physical and emotional abuse by her husband during a 16-year marriage. Scores of former senior Canadian diplomats are calling for Prime Minister Mark Carney to issue robust sanctions on Israel over deteriorating conditions in the Palestinian territories and Lebanon.
13: The 190 former diplomats also call on the federal government to review Canada's trade agreement with Israel and issue a notice that a strategic partnership agreement will be suspended if conditions don't improve. Their letter sent to media outlets cites Israel's restrictions on aid reaching the Gaza Strip and increasing violence by settlers in the West Bank, where Israeli officials say they want to make a Palestinian state impossible. It also says a high civilian death toll in Lebanon suggests Israel is violating international law in a campaign that Israel says is targeting Hezbollah. Brenda Molina Navidad, The Canadian Press.
9: And Canadian star Shania Twain hosts the 2026 Academy of Country Music Awards for the first time on Sunday night. For the 61st annual show, women lead the nominations for a second year in a row. It will stream on Prime Video and the Amazon Music channel on Twitch, as well as the Amazon Music app on May 17th at 8 p.m. Eastern. This is the Canadian Press. In sports, starter Treya Savage allowed two runs and struck out six in six innings, but had three wild pitches as the Toronto Blue Jays lost to the Detroit Tigers 3-2. The Los Angeles Sparks held off the Toronto Tempo 99-95 for their first win of the WNBA season. The San Antonio Spurs raced past the Minnesota Timberwolves 139-109 to win their second-round series in six games. They will face defending champion Oklahoma City in Game 1 of the Western Conference Finals on Monday night. CJ Crist had four goals and two assists to lead the Toronto Rock past the Halifax Thunderbirds 13-11 in Game 1 of the National Lacrosse League Final. Game 2 of the Best of Three series is Sunday in Halifax. Canada opened the World Men's Hockey Championship with a 5-3 win over Sweden in Switzerland. And on Saturday night, the Montreal Canadiens can advance to the Eastern Conference Final with a win over Buffalo at the Bell Centre. From the Canadian Press, I'm Naira Ahmed.
14: The Library of Congress is inducting new music to be added to the National Recording Registry for Preservation. Taylor Swift's 2014 album, 1989, among the 2026 class with songs like Style, Shake It Off, and Blank Space. Beyonce's song Single Ladies also being inducted along with Chaka Khan's reimagined recording of Prince's I Feel For You. Reba McEntire, Weezer, Ray Charles also among the 25 selected for preservation.
15: Rattled and shaking, my dad got cancer.
14: Drake's father is battling cancer, the rapper revealing that his dad, Dennis Graham, is currently dealing with the diagnosis. In the lyrics to Make Them Cry, the first track on his new album, Iceman, that's now out. Dua Lipa releasing a tour film. The Grammy-winning artist announcing the Dua Lipa Live from Mexico film spanning one night filmed in Mexico City during her Radical Optimism tour. The project will be released in addition with a live album, which drops May 22nd. The concert movie will be released on YouTube May 21st. soul legend Clarence Carter dead at the age of 90. Following a battle with cancer, Carter had a long string of R&B hits from the late 60s to early 80s, including classics like Slip Away, Strokin', and Backdoor Santa. And The Devil Wears Prada 2 and Michael competing for the top spot at the weekend box office. That's entertainment. I'm Jennifer Polsoni.
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3: All right, back on the air here at CFAX 1070 as we continue our coverage. We had Victoria Mayor Marian Alto on earlier today with our own Ryan Price discussing a couple of issues that are in the news recently. One of them was discussed yesterday in council, and that was essentially City of Victoria Council asking their staff to go collect information on the possibility of regulating temperatures within rental units, not only having a minimum level of warmth that must be provided. And by the way, that is the law here in BC. Like, if you're a landlord and you have a tenant in a space and the heater breaks and the temperatures start getting below certain levels, you have a legal obligation to be able to provide that opportunity for that tenant to maintain minimum levels of warmth. I can't remember what the temperature is, but there is a provision in law. This would be on the other end of the spectrum. This would be providing the opportunity for cooling when the outside temperature exceeded a certain level. That's something that we do not have, at least in our part of the country, enshrined in law for obvious reasons. We have a relatively temperate climate, largely regulated by the Pacific Ocean, which, you know, makes a lot of sense. Yes, there have been situations in the past where we've had that system disrupted, like the heat dome in 2021. But by and large, the Pacific Ocean is a highly effective thermal regulator that keeps it much warmer here in the wintertime than it is elsewhere in Canada, and it keeps it cooler here, all pretty much, during the summertime than the rest of Canada. It's also bizarre for those of you who are accustomed to the Pacific climate, even if you've never really noticed it before. Go somewhere like Ontario and it's a summer night and the sun goes down and it stays hot. Like that feels almost alien to me because I've spent so much of my life here on the Pacific coast. You and I are accustomed to, regardless of how hot it is during the day, when the sun goes down, we tend to get that sea breeze effect coming off the Pacific. It's much cooler. Whereas when you go far enough inland, or if you're in central Canada, you have these stagnating heat waves going day and night. And one of the things that we know is that the persistent hot temperatures, particularly at night, can be very difficult for those when they're trying to sleep or when they're in a confined space without a lot of airflow, which can be what leads to dangerous conditions. So we have a friendly ocean here, essentially, that protects us from any of the harm. So we haven't had to codify these things in law, at least not yet. Will we as we go forward in future? And if so, who will carry the burden of the additional costs? All of those questions unanswered at this point. This was Marian Alto earlier today on CFAX.
0: Of course, would undermine the whole concept around affordability. So we did talk about...
3: Because the problem is, sure, you can mandate that landlords have to do expensive retrofitting of cooling systems in all of their buildings, even secondary suites, et cetera, et cetera. It would be enormously expensive, by the way, and somebody would have to pay for it, which would mean it would filter through into rents eventually. And how do you get around that? While we're already facing significant financial headwinds in the construction industry right now, I don't know. I don't know a good answer to that, and I haven't heard one yet.
0: Simple things that you can do. You know, there are things like blackout curtains. There are things like, you know, additional types of protection in walls. There are things like simple ways to glaze your windows or put coverings on your windows. So those are the basic things, not that expensive. But then we also talked about trying to figure out how you could mirror, I guess, the provincial government regulations, which have come in around new developments, which do have requirements around cooled areas, and whether or not there was a way to practically attach that to currently existing units. So it was a pretty far-ranging conversation, and we were looking primarily at an example that has been undertaken by New Westminster, who undertook this and have it now in place. And so our staff were directed to consult with New West, find out essentially what they did, what they've learned, where the pitfalls are, how you can solve those challenges. And also to, you know, explore for us locally what the relevant changes might be, different regulations. But I think the really important piece about this is that while this is terribly important and very crucial, we understand it's going to take time, and it should have very thoughtful examination. So there, you will see nothing that is applicable this year. The preliminary report back from staff won't happen until July. So we're looking at a fairly long-term proposal and some really important work that it'll take time to undertake, and I don't expect that we'll have anything in place before the very earliest next year.
4: Okay, so exploring that, staff will be looking into it. We'll hear back later trying to figure out how tenants can get their units cooled. Now let's move on to the other thing under that heat umbrella, and that is when we do have a heat event, kind of like how when there's a cold weather event, there's protocols that kick in, you get emergency shelters and
3: sensitive topic in Victoria, just pointing that out.
4: Warming centers and stuff like that. We have the opposite when there's a big heat event. We open up traditionally these cooling centers, at least the city does. You're re-examining that and whether or not that's actually the best use of resources. Talk about how that discussion went.
3: See, that's interesting. And I know Mike Kozakowski brought this up as well. City of Victoria is very big on providing emergency weather sheltering when it gets too cold. Is it scaling back what it provides during hot weather events?
0: Yeah, it's a really important one as well, because not just speaking about folks who have the ability to get inside somewhere, but folks who don't. And so we heard yesterday from our fire chief and the person who's responsible for emergency response associated with the fire department, who gave us a really thoughtful outline about all of the other measures that the city can undertake and has in the past and will now do a little bit more of for this coming year, anticipating excessive heat, although, as you say, not today. And so she talked about how many different opportunities there would be to create misting stations, to create water stations, to create canopies, to create spaces where people could gather and get some protection from the sun, but also some protection just from the excessive humidity that comes often in our area when you get temperatures over 25, 26, 27, 28, and even higher.

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1: Donations to the War Amps have a lasting impact on amputees. 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This helps them prepare for tomorrow on their road to

0: have her details right in front of me, I'll confess. But she was talking about increasing the number of misting stations.
1: Yeah, you know who always has all the details in front of them? I do. Let's take a listen. Tanya Seale-Jones describing the City of Victoria's heat extreme response plan yesterday during the morning council meeting. Sounded like this.
2: Yes, we do have quite an extensive extreme heat response plan. We implemented that since the heat dome and learned lessons from that. So we do, as you mentioned, the heat vulnerability mapping that we conducted with the CRD to understand our risks so we know where our vulnerabilities are and what our risks are. We follow the BC HARS system, which is the BC Heat Alert Response System, developed that they set the triggers for what constitutes a heat emergency and heat alerts. So the temperature thresholds where we need to activate, that's based on when they see illnesses and deaths in people. And we'll activate our plans when that BC HARS alerting system gets triggered. So during a heat emergency, there will be a broadcast intrusive alert sent out through the provincial alerting system. And for an alert, the city will activate our additional resources. The number one response mechanism that we focus on is people checking in on their neighbors. The most vulnerable population, as we know, is the seniors who are socially isolated, living alone, that can be difficult to reach through our regular response measures. So we've created heat health check kits, and we work with service providers and organizations across the city to put the health check kits at their organizations, so at libraries and community centers and service providers. And we put out public messaging and through our internal communications, reach out to all the organizations who can support educating the public and communicating out that there is a heat alert in effect. Please check in on your neighbors. You can go to these centers and basically check out one of the kits, like a library book, and go in and check on. It tells you exactly what signs to check for.
1: Like a library book.
2: In addition to the heat health check kits, we have keep cool kits, which we provide as service providers. And those are like water, sunscreen, electrolytes, items for people to keep cool. We have also installed, we have 13 misting stations, and we've received a grant through our Resilience Hubs program for an additional 9, which are being built and will be put out in the next couple of weeks. So that,
1: there it is.
2: That'll be 24 misting stations in addition to the water fountains and spray parks. And then the community cooling spaces. So on our Vic map and victoriaready.ca webpage, we have a resource map of all of these. So there's also community cooling spaces listed on there where people can go to cool down.
3: Thank you. And what is your communication mechanism for many of these elderly living alone who are not going out or aren't on the internet, etc.? Will you be going through property managers when there are large buildings, or how will they be reached, the people who aren't on the internet?
1: It's a good point. A lot of the tragic cases where folks died during the heat dome in 2021, it was seniors isolated by themselves in relatively small confined spaces who, when they would have started exhibiting the symptoms of heat-related illness, wouldn't have had anybody around who would see them, who would notice to call for help. Whereas if that had been the case, if there had been somebody else there, they could have been saved. It was just tragic.
2: We go through the service providers that we know of. So James Bay New Horizons and those organizations that work directly with seniors who do have outreach programs. We recognize we can't reach everybody, and that's why we do a call out to the public. If you do have a neighbor or someone you know who might be living alone and socially isolated, please check on them.
3: But you don't go through, for example, I'm just going to say Devon Properties, since they have most rental units in the city.
2: No.
3: Okay, that might be something we want to add on.
2: Through the mayor, Chief Atkinson just mentioned, we do emergency preparedness workshops, and we work with those organizations and property managers and multi-unit residential buildings a lot and educate them on these programs.
1: It's Tanya Seale-Jones providing information to members of Victoria Council yesterday during the morning committee of the whole meeting as the city's suite of policies involving the safeguard of the health and well-being of residents during extreme extreme heat events was discussed as part of the proposal to ask staff to come back with proposed regulatory frameworks that would require landlords to provide cooled spaces or access to cooled spaces to tenants during severe heat events. Let's keep listening.
0: But she was talking about increasing the number of misting stations in the downtown core.
1: See what we just did there? Alto says, oh, I don't have the information in front of me. That's okay. I do.
0: And the numbers.

0: or different places where you could access water that you could actually, I'm not sure how to say this, I imagine that you can imagine this if you were a kid, you can actually walk through spaces that have water, but also have access to drinking water, which is really important. So this is all about trying to figure out a way where you can keep people hydrated, you can keep people protected from excessive sun exposure, you can give them places to get a little bit of a breezeway when it makes sense that it cools off when we get some wind. So looking at all the different things in the public spaces now that are able to be fairly easily included in some sense of creating misting water, that sort of thing.
1: So kind of moving away from the central cooling centers and moving more into that kind of stuff, getting those misting stations, water stations, those things kind of more spread out. Is that roughly what I'm thinking?
0: Yes, that's partly it. I mean, we still do have the capacity, and we will when necessary, to use community centers for inside spaces, to use public spaces for inside centers, the Crystal Gardens, good Lord, Crystal Pool for one, as long as it's with us. And so our public spaces that do have access to public areas will be used in a pinch, but those will be used when it becomes quite desperate, I suppose, in the sense that first step is water, second step is shade, and that last step is pulling you inside where you can actually have some climate control. And that's kind of related to what
2: pulling you inside.
0: We were just talking about in private spaces.
2: I'm sorry, I just had this view of like somebody getting dragged out of their house because that's somewhat dramatic.
0: Spaces where you can actually have some control of the actual temperature. So we're not, I want to make sure that people understand that we have all of these different options available to us, and we're preparing to use all of them as needed.
1: We got Victoria Mayor Marian Alto on the line. One real quick last one for you. We're just about out of time, but I just want to talk about firefighters. And
2: this is what I'm going to be diving into, because I just did one of my customary deep dives into my clip archive for Victoria Council meetings as to how this came about. I found a meeting where they discussed it in November of last year. I also see it discussed at a meeting earlier this year. We're going to listen to the montage of how we got here now that it's in the news and everybody's noticing. But let's hear what the mayor has to say first.
1: Their role in responding to emergency medical calls, which is something that's it takes up a lot of firefighter time, and my understanding is we're rethinking that. How is that changing?
0: Yeah, it's a really good question. It's an important one, too, and it's sort of related to the larger topic. Our firefighters, of course, they do an incredible job, are so remarkably overworked that we had to look at a number of different ways for us to consider the best use of resources that both protect the firefighters but provide, of course, excellent firefighting service. Now, one of the things, as you note, is that our fire responders have always gone immediately to any type of an emergency, whether or not it's fire-related directly. And so what's happened at this point is that we've had a look at whether or not that's actually necessary and whether it's a good use of their time and the stress that it puts on them, given the very important job that they do, the difficult job that they do. And so we've reduced the capacity for them to go to be that first responder at unknown, not fire-related incidents. So that may, in fact, we believe that it will have a really important benefit to the firefighters to allow them to be available for the fire-related issues that we deal with all of the time, but also to create a bit of a better partnership with other emergency response services and figure out how best to deliver the best service to the people in need.
1: Well, we got to leave it there, but breezing through all of the things the Victoria City Council and just City Hall dealing with right now as far as...
2: Mayor Marian Alto on CFAX 1070 earlier today. We'll take a quick break. We have more after this.
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2: All right, I saw it in the news this week. The mayor was chatting about it in terms of members of the Victoria Fire Department not attending as many lower acuity medical calls as they used to. I, of course, had this memory. I'm like, didn't we see that happen at Victoria Council a long time ago? So let's jump back in time, as we like to do on this program, to the 7th day of November, 2025. It's the beginning of the City of Victoria's, or close to the beginning of the City of Victoria's overall budgeting process, and I think it's more than $1 million a year was earmarked for medical emergency services assistance by way of the fire department. Let's take a listen to how it sounded that day.
16: So I will start. Obviously, Chief Atkinson would be the preferred person to speak to this. But
2: Chief Atkinson is the chief of our fire department, for those who don't know.
16: Essentially,
2: CFO Suzanne Thompson, by the way.
16: The fire department goes to a lot of medical calls that where they actually don't provide any life-saving support. They're just there waiting for ambulance to arrive.
2: I'm not sure they would describe it that way, but okay.
16: Chief Atkinson has proposed here is that they would still go to those labeled highest acuity call types, meaning those that are life threatening, but not go to the lower acuity calls, which in all of their data, and I don't have that at my fingertips, but where they actually don't provide any life-saving support. And so they're essentially just standing there waiting for ambulance to come. And so this obviously is a significant savings if we do not dispatch fire to those calls and they can set it up. I do want to note that in a very smaller scale, but Tofino just announced that they are no longer going to any calls. So again, in the city of Victoria, if this goes through, we would continue to go to the highest acuity calls, but not the ones where we currently are actually not providing any service. Mm-hmm.
2: This is the November 7th, 2025 Victoria City Council Special Committee of the Whole, where they reviewed budget add backs for the 2026 financial plan. Remember how they started with a relatively high tax increase, and then the hanging baskets were on there, the seedling budget was on there, the Poets Laureate were on there, the youth bus pass program was on there. One of the things that they debated on whether or not they should add back was $1.1 million in terms of an operational adjustment for response to medical emergency services assistance by way of the fire department. This was the debate where essentially this service change got decided. And while it certainly is framed as being about burnout and about the health and well-being of the firefighters, I just want to note that the actual meeting where it gets discussed is a meeting with council trying to keep the tax increase low.
0: Thank you for that. I wonder, do you know whether or not there are other fire departments in the South Island who are moving in this direction as well?
17: Through you, Mayor, I don't know about South Island.
2: Jocelyn Jenkins, City Manager.
17: I do know that there are a number of departments, even Vancouver, who are considering this kind of shift as the downloading has happened from EHS.
0: Right. Thank you for that.
2: EHS, BC Emergency Health Services, used to be known as the BC Ambulance Service.
0: Okay, so I believe, was this Councillor Kim, was this you? Or yes?
18: It was, but actually I had questions, which you wound up asking.
0: Oh, all right, sorry.
18: No, that was great. It actually answered the gaps I had in my knowledge, so I actually don't have a motivation.
0: Okay.
18: Yeah.
0: So the person who actually added this back in, if I understood correctly, is okay with it, in fact, not being added back in. So does anyone else wish to have this returned to the budget?
2: It was a budgeting decision.
0: Not seeing anybody saying yes. So with that then, I will just, for the sake of the procedure, I will move that this not be returned. So I'm going to move that this be removed from the list. Is there a seconder for that? Yeah, Councillor Dell is seconding that. Thank you. And I don't think I need to motivate. I think the explanation that was offered by staff is sufficient. And this is on the...
2: I guess it's about burnout as well. I don't want to make it sound like it had nothing to do with burnout, but it was at the budget meeting that council actually made the decision.
0: Advice of the fire chief, and so I think that's advice we should take. Councillor Dell, anything else that you want to add? Nope. So again, if you wish to return this to the budget, vote in favor. If you wish to remove it from the budget, vote in opposition. Right? So you understand it? So everyone, I believe everyone at the table nodded very nicely as a bit of a straw poll to say, I don't want this in there. Vote no. Hmm? Right? Vote yes if you want it to return to the budget.
2: All I know, is that clear?
0: Those in favor? No one.
2: No one voted to return that $1.1 million back to the budget.
0: In opposition... That is unanimous. So you can put a strike through that one. Thank you, Ms. Rutter.
2: Up next, serious issues were discussed.
0: And so moving on then, yes, next is number 8, the Poet Laureate and Youth Poet Laureate.
2: Yes. But we'll have to take a quick break first, though, because it's time for the news.
19: The biggest soccer tournament is...
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21: 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Don't tell me.
19: You missed it? The diving header in the 93rd minute?
20: 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So much pressure. So much
19: drama. Every minute.
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2: I'm still trying to figure out why the firefighter medical call story is actually resurfaced in the news this week. And I went through my records and I found the actual council vote where they decided. It had to do with more than $1 million a year in the budget. It was part of, as some of you may recall, the very difficult discussions the City of Victoria Council had trying to get their proposed tax increase down. The specific conversation where I found it in my records is November 7th, 2025. And at that point, they were going down the list of their proposed things that had been taken out of the budget that council could vote to put back in. And at that point, the tax increase was going to be 8.71. And then they moved on to more than $1 million a year for the fire department.
18: Yeah, it's 0.42%. So we're at 8.71 right now.
25: Very much.
18: For the city's portion.
2: And then they dive into the fire department issue, which would give them another couple of, I can't remember how many points.
25: Very good. Thank you so much for that. So let's tackle the second half of this dozen and see if we can get through these before we break today. So the next one up is number 7. This is the operational adjustment for response to medical emergency something under service assistance.
2: Service assistance. Yeah, the cursor was in the way.
25: I think that's what that says.
2: Yeah,
25: pretty sure. Yeah, we'll go.
2: And it was the most expensive item on this list. There were 12 items that were on this list, including the hanging baskets for $130,000, new traffic signals, $50,000. South Island Prosperity Partnership was number 10 on this list that day at $242,000. The operational adjustment for response to medical emergency services assistance was $1.1 million, the highest dollar value on the list screen that they have in front of them in this portion of the meeting by far.
25: Oh, wait, that's okay.
2: The youth bus pass program was even smaller by comparison. It was $630,000. This was $1.1 million.
25: Actually, before we consider this one, I don't know if Chief Atkinson is on the line, but I do recall that he's not. Is there anyone who could remind us of why this is here? Because I think this is a significant amount, obviously. We have discussed this in the past, but it wouldn't be a bad thing for us to have a very, very brief.
2: It's one of the biggest cuts that led to their low tax increase this year. And I know that context might not be the easiest way to explain it on their or from their point of view, but it did make a significant difference.
25: Review if anyone is available to do that. I'm looking at Ms. Thompson or Ms. Jenkins. Is there a deputy chief or a senior staffer who might be available, or does anyone here have a sense of it?
18: Through the mayor, so I will start. Obviously, Chief Atkinson would be the preferred person to speak to this, but essentially this, the fire department goes to a lot of medical calls that where they
16: actually don't provide any life-saving support. They're just there waiting for ambulance to arrive. So what Chief Atkinson has proposed here is that they would still go to those labeled highest acuity call types, meaning those that are life threatening, but not go to the lower acuity calls, which in all.
2: So why wasn't the fire chief there providing the fire chief's advice? Maybe it was just a busy day.
16: All of their data, and I don't have that at my fingertips, but where they...
2: At least we saved $1 million.
16: Actually don't provide any life-saving support. And so they're essentially just standing there waiting for ambulance to come. And so this obviously is a significant savings if we do not dispatch fire to those calls and they can set it up. I do want to note that in a very smaller scale...
2: And this is the part that we've already heard. I just rewound it a bit.
16: Tofino just announced that they are no longer going to any calls. So again, in the city of Victoria, if this goes through, we would continue to go to the highest acuity calls, but not the ones where we currently are actually not providing any service.
25: Mm-hmm. Thank you for
2: But how do they know in advance whether or not they're going to provide any service? This is always the catch-22 with emergency response that I've often talked about my frustrations with trying to monitor this discourse, is that as long as you know what services do and do not need to be provided in advance, it's really easy to dispatch the right role to that call. If it's, and we run into this with civilian response to those in acute mental health crisis. If somebody has to actually, against a person's will, take them to a psychiatric hospital, apprehend them under Section 28 of the Mental Health Act, civilians can't do that. Firefighters can't do that. Paramedics can't do that. You need a police officer. That's just legal and practical. You need that officer there to do that. But you don't know in advance as to whether or not that specific function will need to be invoked. So it's all well and good to say we're not going to dispatch fire to places where they would just stand around anyway and not be able to provide life-saving services that could otherwise be provided by paramedics. Knowing that in advance, though, and not bothering to attend the call because you can somehow see in the future that you weren't needed anyway, that's much more difficult for me to understand. It feels like while we're guessing, we might risk getting it wrong.
25: For that, I wonder, do you know whether or not there are other fire departments in the South Island who are moving in this direction as well?
2: They're not saying this is about overdoses, but I think a lot of people are wondering to what degree this is about overdoses. Adam, that's a horrible thing to say. No, it's not. BC Premier David Eby, December 5th, 2025, at a press conference, also intimated similarly.
5: We need to move upstream. We see the human wreckage in our communities of the synthetic drugs that are out there that are only getting stronger. We see our firefighters exhausted, responding to overdoses. We need to go upstream to the young people.
2: So I'm not saying that this is all about overdoses, but I'm saying the premier of this province in December talked about firefighters specifically being a first responder class that was exhausted responding to these overdoses. And I'm saying that 1 month prior, November 7th versus December 5th, that the city of Victoria was also deciding to essentially defund the fire department by $1 million a year for this specific type of call.
17: Through you, Mayor, I don't know about South Island, but I do know that there are a number of departments, even Vancouver, who are considering this kind of shift as the downloading has happened from EHS.
2: Right. Downloading from EHS. And, you know, you and I can understand what that might mean.
25: Thank you for that. Okay, so I believe was...
2: So the headline probably didn't get that much notice when council discussed this matter and unanimously decided to move forward with it on November 7th of last year. But it's getting noticed now. And I just wanted to point out that, yes, this is something Victoria Council knows about. Yes, this is something Victoria Council did. We are told on advice of the chief of the fire department. Yes, this was a significant tax-saving measure. And it was announced in the same sequence of meetings where other issues like the youth bus passes, the Poets Laureate, the hanging basket budget, and the seedling budget also found themselves on the chopping block. Except all of those things survived the cuts, whereas the $1 million a year for the fire department apparently didn't. Good luck, everybody. We'll take a quick break. More after this.
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2: I always like to bring receipts in terms of clips that I play on the show. So if you're curious as to how the city of Victoria came to have its fire department no longer being attending as many, and there's a lot of qualifiers in there, what they call lower acuity medical calls. You can watch the November 7th, 2025 special committee of the whole report. And they had item D1, their draft financial plan. And then they had 12 items listed. Number 12 was the hanging baskets. Number 11, new traffic signals. Number 10, the South Island Prosperity Partnership. Number 9, crosswalk installations. Number 8, the Poet Laureate and Youth Poet Laureate. Yes, there are two. It was number 7. And it was operational adjustment for response to medical emergency services assistance valued at $1.1 million. And accordingly, that was not put back into the budget. And and that money being taken out of the budget formed some of the lower tax increase that eventually Victoria Council would adopt earlier this month. In fact, maybe that's why it's in the news this month, because this was a budget provision that ultimately, I guess you could argue, wasn't locked in until final adoption of the budget in the financial plan, and final adoption of the budget in the financial plan has to take place before today, May the 15th. So I suppose that even though this was largely decided by a vote of council on November the 7th, the final budget wasn't locked in until just this week or last week, depending on which municipality you're in. By the way, I should say, today's the deadline. Any municipality in British Columbia, you have to have passed your tax rate bylaws and your financial plan bylaws, including final adoption, before today. Today is the deadline. Anybody who hasn't yet, you better do that quick. I don't think there's anybody who hasn't yet. 250-386-1161, star 1070, a free call on your wireless device. Just looking up at a screen and I'm seeing Mark Carney with a bunch of machinery behind him at a live press conference. And I've got the closed captions on so I can see what he's saying. And I just saw the words, "I have been an environmentalist in the past," or something similar to that. The past tense was very interesting. Mark Carney, of course, wrote a book that was all about decarbonization and a form that the future economy could take that is quite different from the one that it is taking under his leadership here in Canada. So I suspect it had something to do with that. I'm going to see if I can find those clips so we can hear them later in the show. Let's go to our open lines, though, where Don is calling in on the board. Hey, Don, you're on the air. Welcome to Open Lines.
0: Oh, thank you, Adam. Yeah, I bet you Premier Eby is just shocked that the pipelines, I guess, that we now have are actually to capacity. Because I can remember him saying over and over again that the pipelines were underutilized. So, yeah, I bet he's in shock just how much oil is getting pumped through the existing lines. I was going to mention, too, about the fire trucks and the ambulances. I remember years ago, there's lots of us calling into the talk show complaining or asking, why are they sending so many emergency vehicles? Like, one call would have two fire trucks show up, two ambulances show up, and so on and so forth. And it almost seemed like there was a race to get there. But I took the view that, no, they're just building the department because they can say at the end of the year, we responded to 6,000 calls and, you know, we need this and we need that, which leads me to the mayor and council of Victoria now. And their lack of care, I'll call it, because of the people that perished in the last heat wave. I think we clipped about 600 people. That was close to or over 5 years ago, and now they come forward, and I see it as campaigning and nothing more, because if these people really cared, they would have had a clear-cut agenda during their term to respond in a kindly way, because most of the people that did pass were elderly. And if I've experienced heat exhaustion, and it's kind of like the opposite of hypothermia. Basically, your core temperature goes up, and you lack the ability to make sound decisions, and particularly more when you're elderly. Your chances of responding in a timely manner is it just evaporates. It's not there. And I was disappointed that the mayor and council basically targeted owners of rental units. I'm sure that this, out of the 600, they all weren't renters. I mean, that is just campaigning, because 60% of your voter base in Victoria is tenants.
2: Renters, Adam. Yeah.
0: So, no, yeah, they're just renting, right? So naturally they're going to bestow themselves as, oh, we really care and love you, and we'll get those landlords to put this in at their cost, and you can't be evicted because of your request, and so on and so forth. Hogwash. That mayor and council is looking forward to a 25% increase in their pay, I understand, and that's their motivation. Now, on a more serious note, I care for the elderly. In fact, I probably am one now. Now, having said that, the best I've discovered to keeping my core temperature low, other than having an air conditioner, is simply on your windows, use that tinfoil bubble wrap similar to what your hot water tank is wrapped in, okay? That not only reflects, but it also insulates the home against the heat trying to get into your house. That is unbelievable how well it works. I think the mayor and council were talking about blacking out your windows. That's secondary to what I suggested. What I'm suggesting does really work. The other idea is, if you have an attic vent, crack that open. the other way to do it personally is use ice packs, okay? And you can freeze them during the nighttime or whenever it's available. And basically, you put them in your thigh area, and that's where most of your blood is. And that'll cool your blood down almost immediately. Also, what you use for when you have a headache, those ice pack bags or whatever. Yeah, put that, you know, fill that full of ice and just put it on your forehead. And having said that, the last one would be a cold shower, or even better, have a cold bath. As cold as you can stand it, and that will really drop your core temperature.
2: I have to jump in there because I've had experts tell me that can be dangerous. You don't want too cold because that can send you into shock. You want cool, but like lukewarm is better than cold, because cold can shock your nervous system. And if you're already in heat shock at that point, that can take a person who's in a bad way and just send them into a metabolic spiral that makes them lose consciousness. So we don't want folks hurting themselves. But nice and cool, lukewarm is great.
0: Absolutely, Adam, and thanks for bringing that up. It's almost like your temperature gauge is an elastic band, and you're absolutely right. You don't want to snap it. You want to gradually cool yourself.
2: Yep.
0: Yeah, and that. Thanks for bringing that up, Adam, because I'm sure people would think I'm suggesting that, walk into a freezer and you'll be fine.
2: Yeah, that's, you don't want to do a cold plunge. You'll end up unconscious. Yeah, exactly.
0: We aren't all Swedish, you might say, but having said that, though, and drink as much water as you possibly can, and I would argue you'll be fine. But the key is your core temperature, and don't wait. It's like hypothermia. Don't wait. Get on top of it, and like you've said, Adam, work at it slowly, and you'd be fine. So this is, again, the mayor and council, you're campaigning, whether it was Jeremy or whether it was the other fellow, Matt Bell, bringing this up. Yeah, they're just looking forward to their bump in wages, and they'll do anything to secure their voter base. And as I said, 60% are renters, so naturally they're going to say, mean old landlords. They won't give me, an air conditioner. I'll leave it at that, Adam. Thanks for taking my call, too. I appreciate it.
2: All right. Have a good day, Don. Bye now. 250-386-1161, *1070. And we have this instinctual urge to cool ourselves that we've had since time immemorial. We know that water is one of the most effective coolants that we have. So when we can get access to it, drink it, go for a swim if you have access to that, of course. It's why swimming holes are so popular on hot days. But it's also important that, especially if you are a person who lives alone, because if you send yourself into some sort of a medical episode without there being somebody around to notice that you're having that medical episode and call for help, that's where the danger can really arise. So in terms of trying to cool yourself off, almost all of us have access to either a shower space or a bathtub or something like that. Lukewarm, cool water, lower than your body temperature, it's among the most effective things that you can do in a situation where you're starting to feel like you're not well. And it's also important, and they talk about having a heat buddy. Do you have a heat buddy? I know it might sound like kind of a weird thing to talk about, but it makes a lot of sense, and it's something that emergency services tell us to do. If you know that you have a friend who's also by themselves, heat waves coming up, and you don't want to be in a situation where they might, fall unconscious or have something happened to them and nobody can call for help because nobody's there to notice. If you know that they're in the same situation as you are, it can be a lot less awkward to say, hey, there's this heat wave coming up. Heard somebody on the radio talking about it. Friends checking in on each other, making sure you're okay. It doesn't have to be a big thing. If you're there to answer the phone and say, hey, it's really hot, I'm uncomfortable, but everything's fine, at least you still have that ability and we know that you're okay. Just checking up on your friends can do a world of good, because if you have a person who you're going to check in with during the heat wave, you're alone, they're alone, just to make sure everybody's okay, and you call them and suddenly they're not there, that can be the trigger that is needed to have somebody do a check welfare, a verify welfare. And that's something that emergency services, even though they're busy at times, can do. If you're worried about a friend, you were supposed to check in with them, you had it scheduled in advance, you call over there, the phone rings and rings and rings, and you feel like there's something wrong, you can call emergency services. Say, I have this person who I was supposed to check in with during the heat wave. I'm concerned. They don't have any family around. Can somebody go and knock on the door and check on them? That's something that first responders can do. And if, maybe it's the phone got disconnected, maybe it's something else, but having that ability to flag a situation where a person is in need of medical attention and yet doesn't have the capacity to call for help themselves, that can and does save lives. And that's something that I think is very important that all of us can keep in mind here. I know it might sound kind of grim, but it's practical. Just the ability for us to check in on each other, because the paradox is that if any of us get into a situation where we are in dire need of medical attention, there comes a time where we lose the ability to pick up the phone and coherently talk to a dispatcher and call for help. And once that threshold gets crossed, even though we can be saved, nobody knows that we're in danger to come and save us. That is often the single biggest thing that we can do to protect ourselves, especially if we live alone, especially if we're in a situation where we don't expect people to be checking in on us, is to find other people, and you know other people that are in exactly the same boat as you are, and just say, hey, you know, let's check in tomorrow night just to make sure everything's okay. It doesn't have to be a big thing. I call you, you call me, you're fine, I'm fine, all right, I'll talk to you later. That can save a life. And that's the sort of way that people can take charge of the situation around them, even though something might feel helpless, even though something might feel scary. Action is the antidote to despair and anxiety. At least I have found that in the past. So you can take that or leave that. No, I did not invent that idea, but I quite liked it when I had somebody else tell me about it years ago. Texter 71010 writes, Adam, I remember during one of my Navy deployments in the Persian Gulf, we had one sailor experience too fast cooling. Oh, yeah. No, that can be dangerous. Same situation with hypothermia. Don't let them jump into a hot bathtub, for heaven's sakes. It's temperature shocks are not good for the body generally. Although some people do try to acclimatize themselves to it through those cold plunge things. That's not what I'm talking about. After at least an hour, the texter writes, in the humidity, they came into the air-conditioned ship. They passed out from the sudden temperature change to their body. That's exactly what I'm concerned about. So I don't want to have somebody run a really cold bath and while they're overheating. They jump into the bath. Suddenly, their metabolic system panics and their vasoconstriction happens and all these other things. They go into shock. They lose consciousness. They're in the bathtub. That's not a good place to lose consciousness in. For obvious reasons. That's what I would be concerned about. I wouldn't want anybody to hurt themselves like that. Gradual is the important word that all of us need to remember whenever a human being is suffering from either too high temperatures or too low temperatures. I've had emergency first responders and officials tell me that time after time after time over the years. Even though we might feel like if we're really hot, we want that ice cold bath. Nope, we want to take it nice and cool, nice and gradual. And alternately, if you're suffering from hypothermia, the last thing in the world you want to do is throw somebody in a hot tub, because that too can trigger shock, which sends them into a spiral. It's news you can use, and hopefully you never need to use it, but I'd rather have that in the back of your mind if the opportunity ever arises than for you to have no idea what you need to do and have that situation suddenly confront you. We will take a quick break, and we've got more coming up after this.
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6: From the National Newsroom of the Canadian Press, I'm Naira Ahmed. Prime Minister Mark Carney and Alberta Premier Danielle Smith say construction of a new bitumen pipeline to the West Coast could begin as early as September 1st of 2027.
8: Carney says the pipeline could be declared in the national interest by October. He made his remarks after the Alberta and federal governments tied up one of the last remaining loose threads hanging from the energy accord they signed in November. They've agreed to increase the carbon price industry players truly bear to $130 a ton by 2040. The final agreement to nail down from the Memorandum of Understanding is on advancing the Pathways Carbon Capture Project, a condition for the pipeline. Lauren Krugel, The Canadian Press, Calgary.
6: Two men who were found guilty of wrongdoing have been stripped of their appointments to the Order of Canada, the country's highest civilian honor.
5: Humanitarian worker Peter Dalglish founded Street Kids International and was named a member of the Order of Canada in 2016. He was convicted of sexually abusing two boys in Nepal in 2019. Former SNC-Lavalin president and CEO Jacques Lamar was made an officer of the Order of Canada in 2005. He was found guilty of corruption and collusion earlier this year for offenses that included payments made to the family of Libyan dictator Muammar Gaddafi. A notice in the Canada Gazette today says Governor General Mary Simon signed off on the terminations on April 15th. Lisa Laporte, The Canadian Press.
6: Canada's top court has recognized intimate partner violence as a distinct legal basis for pursuing civil damages. The Supreme Court of Canada's ruling came in the case of a woman who was subjected to physical and emotional abuse by her husband during a 16-year marriage. Scores of former senior Canadian diplomats are calling for Prime Minister Mark Carney to issue robust sanctions on Israel over deteriorating conditions in the Palestinian territories and Lebanon.
14: The 190 former diplomats also call on the federal government to review Canada's trade agreement with Israel and issue a notice that a strategic partnership agreement will be suspended if conditions don't improve. Their letter sent to media outlets cites Israel's restrictions on aid reaching the Gaza Strip and increasing violence by settlers in the West Bank, where Israeli officials say they want to make a Palestinian state impossible. It also says a high civilian death toll in Lebanon suggests Israel is violating international law in a campaign that Israel says is targeting Hezbollah. Brenda Molina Navidad, The Canadian Press.
6: And Canadian star Shania Twain hosts the 2026 Academy of Country Music Awards for the first time on Sunday night. For the 61st annual show, women lead the nominations for a second year in a row. It will stream on Prime Video and the Amazon Music channel on Twitch, as well as the Amazon Music app on May 17th at 8 p.m. Eastern. This is the Canadian Press. In sports, starter Treya Savage allowed two runs and struck out six in six innings, but had three wild pitches as the Toronto Blue Jays lost to the Detroit Tigers 3-2. The Los Angeles Sparks held off the Toronto Tempo 99-95 for their first win of the WNBA season. The San Antonio Spurs raced past the Minnesota Timberwolves 139-109 to win their second round series in six games. They will face defending champion Oklahoma City in game one of the Western Conference Finals on Monday night. CJ Crist had four goals and two assists to lead the Toronto Rock past the Halifax Thunderbirds 13-11 in Game 1 of the National Lacrosse League Final. Game 2 of the Best of 3 series is Sunday in Halifax. Canada opened the World Men's Hockey Championship with a 5-3 win over Sweden in Switzerland. And on Saturday night, the Montreal Canadiens can advance to the Eastern Conference Final with the win over Buffalo at the Bell Centre. From the Canadian Press, I'm Naira Ahmed.
15: Testimony is over in the trial that's pitting tech giants Elon Musk and Sam Altman against one another. Rory O'Neill reports.
16: Elon Musk is suing OpenAI, a company he co-founded, along with its CEO Sam Altman and company president Greg Brockman. Musk argues that Altman reneged on a promise to keep OpenAI nonprofit and that $38 million he donated was misused for commercial purposes. But Altman claims he made no such promise. Jury deliberations start Monday, but their verdict is only advisory, meaning the judge has final say on liability.
15: Meantime, OpenAI is reportedly preparing legal action against Apple. Bloomberg says OpenAI believes Apple failed to deliver big subscriber numbers when they formed a partnership in 2024. And Honda lost money for the first time in almost 70 years, posting an annual operating loss of more than $2.6 billion. Part of that hit came from the auto giant's restructuring of its electric vehicle strategy. Tech Report. I'm Matt Mattinson.
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2: All right, we're back on the air at CFAX 1070 doing live listener reaction on your text device at 71010, or you can give us a call and actually talk on the phone at 250-386-1161. I see a couple of calls on the board. Stand by. We'll get to you in just a moment. First couple of texts. Richard texts me, Adam. Oh, what now, Richard? Adam, with all due respect, Richard writes, it's always a little disappointing when you succumb to progressive fear-mongering. the text says. Folks, it's called summer, it gets hot, it's called winter, it gets cold. My God, I have never seen a society so soft and wimpy. Okay, a couple of things, Richard. One, I don't know what feelings have to do or what political values have to do with physics. Our bodies are exquisitely sensitive when it comes to the certain temperatures that have to be maintained for our biological processes, our internal chemistry to happen the way it needs to happen to keep us alive. Accordingly, even a small variation of our internal body temperature can be very dangerous. Having a fever, why, let's think in Fahrenheit, 98.6 is the body temperature that most of us have. Some people run a little hotter, some people run a little colder, but most of us cluster around 98.6 degrees Fahrenheit. It only takes a deviation of internal temperature, a few degrees upward or downward. If you've got a fever of 102, 103, you're probably on your way to the hospital. That is a very small variation of your internal core temperature, and yet you and I both know that it can pose a potentially fatal risk to the person. Accordingly, to sit here and to say we're succumbing to fear-mongering, I don't think we are succumbing to fear-mongering at all. We're giving people information they can use. We're heading into summer. We're reminding ourselves to monitor not only ourselves, but also other people around us that we care about for signs of potential heat-related illness. And we're talking about ways that we can take matters into our own hands to protect ourselves and to address that if it happens. How is that progressive? How is that fear-mongering? See, I know you're making it about climate change. I'm not even saying that, therefore, we should pay more money for our gasoline because these heat-related risks are out there. Some people might be making that argument, but we don't need to necessarily make that argument to recognize that we are expecting, on balance, hotter temperatures to happen more frequently than they used to. It doesn't mean it'll always be hotter. It doesn't mean that the hottest day ever will always happen every year. It means, on balance, it will be more likely to happen more often. And accordingly, we need to cultivate the ability to adapt to it. So maybe that means changing building codes, like we have done with new buildings here in BC. Not sure it justifies retroactively changing the existing buildings that we have. That was the conversation that Victoria Council was having yesterday, largely. So, yeah, I don't think I'm succumbing to any fear-mongering. I'm talking about the natural world around us, the situations that all of us face, the burden that can be put on first responders if people do not take simple precautions. And yes, of course, if you need help, call for help. They will come and help you. But I see it as the opposite. I'm not fear-mongering. I'm empowering people to safeguard themselves and their families given changing conditions that we have every reason to expect will be more likely. Not always, but more likely. See, because I have a texture here at 71010, who is making a point, but I think it's beside the point. Texture writes, how do poor people that live in deserts survive? Texture, that's a fabulous question, and it's actually among the main issues that we deal with in the climate change debate. People exist in places around the world, including deserts, including all these other places, because they found a way to make do in the climate there, such as it was. If you were to take a bunch of people who live in deserts right now and put them in northern Europe, when it gets dark, when the snows come and they don't go away for months, you would also or could also expect them to have some difficulties there in terms of the practices that they've cultivated, perhaps over many generations, suddenly not working out for them. Now, that's an extreme example. We're not going to have that sort of climate change take place during our lifetimes with it going super hot to super cold. What I'm saying is that people develop cultural practices and lifestyles based on the climate that's around them. If the climate changes, then suddenly the way that they have done things for generations that functioned up until that point might not be sufficient, posing a potential risk. Yeah, there are people who live in way hotter places than we do around the world, and they've cultivated lifestyles and practices taught to them by their parents, who was taught to them by their parents, taught to them by their parents, to make do and to protect themselves in this heat. We haven't. We're used to a relatively temperate, often damp coastal ecosystem here where we live. And as that changes and becomes on average, not always, but on average, hotter and drier, we will have to adopt some of the practices that have already been adopted long ago in other parts of the world where it's hotter, where it's drier. How do poor people live in deserts? How do they survive? They live differently than you and me. But there are things that we can learn from one another, if that makes sense. Anyway, 250-386-1161. Let's go to Kevin, who's calling in. Hey, Kevin, you're on the air. Go ahead.
9: Hey, well, a few things. Let's talk about Kearney first.
2: Kearney, okay.
9: Yeah, and a pipeline. Yep. Okay, he's already said that he's going to turn Canada into an economic power, which we are. We're raw resource rich, but we're one of the poorest countries in the world when you really look at it. So we're going to tap into this because everybody wants things. And we've already seen what's going to happen. We have to defend ourselves militarily now and lots of other things. So we're going to need a lot of cash. So punching a pipeline through BC, he's basically said to EB, look, I'm going to go to China and Indonesia, and we're going to sell our softwood products there because our neighbors down south aren't our friends anymore. So we're going to get a better deal with them. So let's forget about the states. We're going to punch a pipeline through your province. You're going to get benefits. You're going to get people employed building it. We may even bring the First Nations in to walk the line to make sure that there's no leaks. So this is why he's backed off, Beebe, from his First Nations thing. I must guarantee you that, because he's got to get a pipeline through the province without them slowing him down. And plus, he's irrelevant now. The NDP are virtually non-existent federally. And so he's really got nobody to turn to except for himself. And he's in trouble right now. So he's got to make himself look good somehow bringing employment to the province.
2: I just had an EB press release landed by inbox. And I'm going to read it after you finish your point because it's making me laugh.
9: Yeah. And, you know, he's going to bring economics to the province because they're probably going to get a piece of the action when the oil goes through here. Employment, blah, blah, blah. Now, let's flip to Victoria Council. The timing is beautiful.

0: So what does that do? That raises concerns about heat again. Yes, we've had 5 years since the heat dome. The province didn't do anything. We already discussed that. So now we're going to lean on the province to implicate or implement cooling in these buildings. And we're not going to hit the old renter or the old buildings in that. We're going to make the province give grants out for that. But when it comes to new construction, oh, no, no, we can make that change. You can't build in this city, and you're going to see more and more mayors and councils step up to the plate. New Westminster came to the plate first. These guys followed up like, you know, tag-ons, but they did it at the right time. Now, if mayor goes after them for going behind their back to staff to start looking into it, she's going to look like... Because you don't care about the citizens. We engage them to start looking at this, and if you slow us down, you're old school, you're gone. I guarantee you one of those five is going to announce that they're going to run for mayor because she's old school. The climate has changed. Mm-hmm. Politics have changed. It's easier to ask forgiveness going to staff and asking them to do something than ask for permission. So that's exactly what they've done. They've pulled a playbook right out of Trump, and they've just gone ahead and done something. Because, again, it's easier to ask for forgiveness than to ask for permission. So, you know, they're patting themselves, and they got a whole whack of advertising yesterday for this. Free-izing.
1: Yeah, you might have something there, Kevin. Yeah.
0: Well, I'm not going to pin it on you. You talked about it for an hour. That was an hour of free advertising for these guys that they're going to the plate for their voters because they're not about bike lanes. They've never said anything against bike lanes, but they've never said anything for bike lanes. They're all about the renters, the new people coming up, not the old people that are dying off and they can't even get to the voting polls, or even worse, are unengaged because their votes they don't think matter anymore because mayors and councils do whatever they want because they're not politicians anymore. They're crusaders. So they're going to the young people and saying, look, we're going to keep you out of the heat. We're going to keep you out of the cold. So we're the guys you want in power now. So are they campaigning right now? You betcha they're campaigning. And they're going to get in, and all five will be sitting there again. Maybe one of them is a mayor, and the old crew, they're probably going to be gone. Maybe one or two will stick around. But no, things have changed. The world's changed. Politics have changed. And with that... we have to change. So,
1: Kevin,
0: I'll just leave it at that.
1: Thank you.
0: Oh,
1: after
0: one last
1: this
0: thing,
1: break.
0: One last thing real quick.
1: Okay, yeah.
0: Oh, the firemen? The firemen don't want to go to help people anymore because they don't want to be in danger. Remember when they got attacked on Johnson Street? That's not in their protocol. They'll go help grandma
1: Pandora.
0: That's having a heart attack.
1: Yeah, it was Pandora. It was
0: oh, yeah, sorry,
1: Island.
0: Pandora. Yeah. Well, it's all downtown now. But, yeah, they don't want to put their lives in danger anymore. So let the police and... the paramedics deal with that. If grandma needs somebody because she's having a stroke or a heart attack, yeah, we're going to go help them. The call comes through that somebody's overdosing, we're probably not going. We don't have the budget anymore. And we planned that. So the world's changing. It's changing fast. So I'll leave you with that.
1: All right, Kevin. Thanks for the call. Coming up next, a Premier David Eby press release statement has been issued. It's in my inbox. Here's the first line. The first line reads, as a country, it's time to stop rewarding bad behavior. You can guess where it goes next, but stick around right after this.
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5: All right. Statement, it says. Premier statement about the MOU between Alberta and Ottawa. I wonder if it'll be petty sounding. Let's read it out loud and experience the magic together. Why this better be a social media video as well. I want to see the premier selfie videoing this like a courageous politician, because we're not just going to fire this out as a press release on a Friday long weekend and then hope nobody remembers it by the time that we call a press conference next week to announce whatever the latest disappointment is. It says, as a country, it's time to stop rewarding bad behavior. So he's not talking about himself here, we don't think, although there is at least some degree of ambiguity. He goes on to say, it cannot be the case that the projects that get prioritized in Canada are those where a premier threatens to leave the country. You know, wait until David Eby finds out about the Quebec aerospace industry. I'm sorry, that's an aside. Never mind, I didn't say that. I'm sorry. He goes on to say, here in BC, we have what the rest of the world is looking for. Critical minerals, natural resources, and port access. He says, we have shovel-ready projects with real proponents and investments that will provide good-paying jobs and funding for public services. Some of our $88 billion, he says, in prioritized projects have already reached final investment decisions, creating thousands of new high-paying jobs. Okay, I just want to pause here. I thought that all of that was at risk and it was constantly teetering on the brink where all of it would be lost if we get sued by a First Nation. I thought that we were always at risk of somebody deciding to sue us and the reconciliation process going to court. And I thought that our economic situation was so fragile that those darned conservatives are so reckless in putting at risk. Which is it? Are we secure and are we happy, or are we always a hair's breadth away from destruction? Because it seems like the story changes depending on what room we're in. But maybe that's just me being silly. Goes on to say, despite this early success, our 35 additional job-creating projects need more attention from and coordination with Ottawa. I love how he pivots from bragging about how great BC is to whining that we're not getting enough attention. Literally the next paragraph. That's good. I like that. That's bold. It's courageous. Just not in the way perhaps that's helpful. He writes, these 35 projects that will bring jobs and prosperity to all of Canada, says the federal government must work as closely with us on these projects as they work with the government of Alberta on Premier Danielle Smith's proposed pipeline. He writes, a project that has yet to identify a proponent or route. He writes, our government's position to any repeal of the North Coast tanker ban has not changed. Wow. It feels like we were a little timid in bringing that one up. We're already halfway through our statement, more than halfway through in point of fact, and we're burying the headline. Why are we starting by saying it's time to stop rewarding bad behavior? Isn't that how some of us become the leader of the province? Oh, come on. Come on. Really? There's got to be more self-awareness than that around here. Anyway, let's keep reading. Oh, yeah, now this is just sad. Listen to this sentence. British Columbia is a vital part of Canada. Wait, are we all, what, is there an implication here that it might not be? Are we asking them to, wouldn't it be a shame if somebody else threatened to separate? Sort of an odd thing to say. You would think that could be assumed and wouldn't need to be spelled out, but there it is. It says, we must work together across federal provincial lines to build this nation and to strengthen it. Okay, why are you saying that British Columbia is a vital part of Canada? We know that. He writes, I know the Prime Minister believes we can work better in partnership as well. Okay, I don't know what that means. And he writes, next week, I will be meeting with the Prime Minister to bring him a list of projects we can work on for the benefit of all Canadians. And he writes, we will find a path forward together as Canadians. Oh, my God. And then he goes for the goal that he says, Canada is our strength. We love this country. And then it says, Office of the Premier. Is that our premier said that? Are we sure? Yeah, I've had to. Yeah. No, this David Eby said that. Canada is our strength. We love this country. Put that on your socials. I want to hear him say it. I'm not suggesting he doesn't. I'm just saying it would be neat to hear him say it. Maybe he has said it before. In fact, I'm going to see if I can find a clip of him saying that just for the heck of it. So anyway, from the not mad department, we're totally not mad and we're taking this well. I know, right? Maybe that's the ultimate fate. Any politician who's in power long enough ends up having circumstance put them in pretty much the hilariously ironic backward position that they were once in once upon a time. Texter 71010 writes, I think what the premier needs to do, it says, is do a vote on what people feel about this pipeline because I would be supporting it. Another Texter 71010 writes, wow, let's see the tears. It says from the tallest baby in the country. Texter, I don't know if we need to bring that into the equation here. So that's where we are right now. In case anybody's wondering if we're taking it well, we're issuing a written statement at just before 1:30 in the afternoon on the May 24th long weekend, although it doesn't fall on May the 24th this year. The May long weekend, the Victoria Day long weekend. There we go. There's the proper there's the proper label for it. And the first line is, as a country, it's time to stop rewarding bad behavior. Oh, yeah. Make sure to put the press release that I'm not mad. Make sure they print that part. OMG, Adam. EB needs to go. Texter writes, you could have 35 projects and not a pipeline. It's not one or the other. It's both. Another texter writes, David Eby continues to not speak for me. Another texter writes, he knew this was coming. And he did, because he mentioned it in the press conference yesterday. It's one of the reasons why I played those clips earlier in the show, is that he was, because it was him, it was Adrian Dix, Tim Hodgson, the federal minister of resources and natural resources, excuse me, was there as well yesterday, along with Chris Cooper, who's the CEO of LNG Canada. It's the largest private investment project that's ever existed in the history of this nation, which might eclipse itself as the new most expensive investment by a private entity or entities in Canadian history with LNG Phase 2. They had that press conference yesterday, and EB said that he had received details from the Prime Minister at that point about what the MOU with Alberta was. He had the opportunity right there with Tim Hodgson standing beside him, which would have been just cringeworthy gold, saying, as a country, it's time to stop rewarding bad behavior. But he didn't. You know why? Because it's a lot easier to issue a written statement on a Friday before everybody hides for the long weekend than it is to actually look somebody in the eye and say something like that, I would suspect. But maybe I'm wrong. Maybe he'll show all of us that we're wrong by getting tough the next time he's actually in a room with one of them, because it never really seems to happen. I'm just going to point that out. Texter 71010 writes, hearing EB force, we love Canada, and smile at the pressers will be some darn good watching. I'm hoping that we see that. I would love to see that. Where am I going to go? I'm going to go to his ex account, David AP. Let's see what's there. Maybe he'll have a video there where he, that's latest. No, I don't see anything there. The latest meeting is 18 hours ago when he was also not mad.
6: Here in British Columbia, we're incredibly proud.
5: I know it might sound like we're upset, but we're not. We're proud
6: of the work that we've done to identify 35 major projects in our province worth well in excess of $88 billion of investment in Canada.
5: It's time to stop rewarding bad behavior.
6: British Columbia, reflecting thousands of jobs for British Columbians, billions of dollars in opportunity for BC businesses, and revenue streams that will assist us in paying for the public services that British Columbians need and deserve. We have done this work while maintaining high environmental standards,
5: That's not what the Greens say in question period.
6: High standards around the conditions of work for people on the sites. High standards around partnerships with Indigenous people.
5: I'm not sure they would agree right now.
6: And the expectation that our high standards will ensure our products are competitive around the world.
7: I always use the...
5: And then there's an edit here where they bring in Chris Cooper.
7: Analogy of driving the car 70 kilometers down the highway, 30 kilometers through the village, and then you park the car in the driveway very carefully.
5: That's deep. I like that.
7: And that's what this cooperation is about now.
5: Is it?
7: We're getting to the point where these joint venture participants, as the minister said, have elected, and it is a choice, to invest in Canada because of the support and the cooperation we're seeing here and the investment case we see. You've seen other announcements as well for those same joint venture partners investing. We've done the work.
5: There's another edit.
7: We've done the assurance. No showstoppers. We're now into the approvals, and it's just the final check so we can park that car on the drive.
5: Sounds like we're in a good place for LNG Phase 2 going forward. It sounds like we're in a good place for heavy synthetic oil, or diluted bitumen is a term that's also used to describe the same thing, pipeline coming from Alberta in the next few years, if it keeps going. As a country, it's time to stop rewarding bad behavior. I don't think he realizes how this country got set up in the first place, but I digress. We'll take a quick break. More after this.
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5: You know, I've been telling them to do this for years. They're doing it, and the electorate's going to appreciate it. Will some people say, but Adam, what about our environmental values? Yeah, probably, but those people were going to say that anyways. There's a lot of moderates out there who perhaps didn't feel comfortable saying it, but decided probably a number of years ago that we went way too far over to the environmental stewardship virtue signaling side of the spectrum. It really is about signaling virtue. The government would trip over itself to brag about how restrictive it was on industry because it cared about sending that signal. We're in a world right now where, due to the competitive pressures that we're all facing, the cost to doing that, and sure, you could still choose to keep doing that if you want, will be enormous on people in terms of cost of living, in terms of the economy. We need to reprioritize. We are reprioritizing. I think that we should have done this years ago. I think if we did, perhaps the brush with electoral oblivion that the federal government encountered during the last federal election would not have been nearly as close as it was, but they can't change the past. Having been sent a message by the electorate, you will change, or next time we are going to kick you out of office, we see a different mindset coming from the government of Canada and Ottawa. Is it enough? Well, there will always be people who say that it isn't enough, but it's a massive change. Case in point, Prime Minister Mark Carney earlier today, and I said I saw this on the closed captions on one of the screens that I have in front of me, and our hardworking, brilliant producer staff managed to find the clip for me, was being asked about the seeming difference between climate change, climate action, which Mark Carney is famous for talking about. He wrote a book about it called Values in 2021, and a new oil pipeline. And he argued that climate change means, or at least addressing climate change, means building a realistic system where, yes, you acknowledge the costs that come from emissions, but you also find a path forward where you're not completely left behind by the rest of the world in terms of competition. Let's listen.
21: As we know, the process of bringing oil out of the oil sands, the SAGD process, other processes, and shipping creates emissions, so-called scope 1, scope 2 emissions. This deal more than compensates for those emissions. Just a net negative on the thing. That's how you make progress. I've been an environmentalist,
5: he says.
21: My career, UN special...
5: He pauses, my career. Trudeau would be like, I am an environmentalist. Mark Carney's like, I have been an environmentalist. Same way I might say I have been a progressive. Who knows?
21: Ongoing on climate action.
5: It was a long time ago. You had to be there.
21: Those last two words, climate action. This is climate action.
5: This is climate action, he says, and nobody laughs.
21: This is investment. This is moving forward.
22: We're just coming. There's time, so we'll do one question here, and then one question in French. We'll dominate
23: this. Hi, Prime Minister Mark Filani with CTV Calgary. Chiefs from Sturgeon Lake Cree Nation and Mikisew Cree First Nation, they put up an open letter today. They said,
5: is it good?
23: They Ottawa has failed to respond to their concerns about Alberta's
5: Oh no, get him out of there!
23: Separatism.
5: Oh no, wait, it's the separatists. Lean on the separatist thing.
23: And treaty rights. Just wondering, what's your response to their call for the federal government to more forcefully defend Treaty Number 8 and national unity as well?
5: See, it's a perfect opportunity to remind people that the separatists are worse than you are, as imperfect as you might be.
21: Well, I'd say a couple of things. Obviously, we fully respect the treaty rights and...
5: Unlike some people by implication.
21: And with respect to today's announcement and the aspects of today's announcement underscore our commitment for free, prior, informed consent, full consultations on...
5: Oh, I wish they wouldn't say that because it's not practical. You can call something free, prior, informed consent when you get consent, but that can't be the condition going in because you're always going to find somebody who doesn't consent, a holdout. That's why expropriation powers exist. That's why any number of other checks and balances that we have exist. I wish they would stop saying that.
21: On all aspects associated. And more than that, too, I'll get to your question, but more than that, which is... economic participation, proper and full economic participation, including ownership, that the federal government would facilitate.
5: Yeah, we're all deeply concerned about the natural world, but we also recognize money.
21: So that's first, just in terms of this. In terms of the referendum, if not news, you would have been reported on CTV as well as all other outlets. The legal challenge, we were aware of the legal challenge with respect to the treaty rights that had been brought, including by Sturgeon, and that we that process unfolded as it is. There's subsequent, the government of Alberta has indicated intention to appeal. There will be subsequent determinations. We, and I'm, as Prime Minister, I'm very conscious of respecting legal processes, particularly those that are underway.
5: Particularly those that are okay.
21: When there is, under the Clarity Act, a referendum around separation.
5: Whoa, Clarity Act getting announced, or excuse me, getting mentioned.
21: We as parliamentarians.
5: We're back in the 90s.
21: Have a direct responsibility. We have a responsibility to judge the clarity of the question that meets those standards and other standards. I think what is.
5: Oh, get him out of there. He's not cohering in terms of a point here. He's circling. You can hear it.
21: What is crucial,
5: and also the Clarity Act,
21: is that all rights are respected through this process.
5: See, that's what Trudeau would have led with. All rights must be respected. Like, the difference between these two is night and day.
21: Process, any Democrat.
5: Carney goes into this monotone and he sort of orbits around points. You can almost hear him like, oh, how about this point? Oh, how about that point? Whereas Trudeau knows exactly what he's going to say before he walks into the room. And he sort of, like, will do that dramatic pause before he says something, trying to make it sound profound. Mark Carney is backwards Justin Trudeau. I've said that any number of times. I think that's the reason he's as popular as he is in terms of the Liberal polling right now. So the longer he stays backwards Justin Trudeau, the more I think their lead in the polls will be maintained. That's a theory, though.
21: Process. The right to privacy, Indigenous rights, clarity of the question, and a full understanding of the Federation. But what today is about Canada working.
5: See, you've already forgot what the question was, and he's talking about Canada working. This is a rhetorical strategy that might sound odd, but it works.
21: Cooperative federalism, coming together.
5: Cooperative federalism! That's the thing we were talking about. Remember that?
21: Making an agreement, moving forward, creating a better future for our kids and
5: grandkids. See, you've already tuned out. You're not even mad anymore.
21: Grandkids, including. I very much, I'm strongly going to stress this, including with respect to the environment, because this is climate action.
5: We're building a million barrel per day pipeline, and this is climate action.
21: Alongside providing.
5: But he doesn't have that sort of that pretentious air about the way he says this. He says it sort of boring, sort of monotone. He goes into orbit around these sort of meandering tangents that don't actually feel like they're converging on a point. And you might say, well, Adam, that's not a very effective rhetorical style. I would argue that it's actually serving him better than a lot of people realize, because it's backwards Justin Trudeau. It's not sort of profound, over the top, I believe in this. Like, he hasn't said a Canadian is a Canadian is a Canadian yet. And, like, by the way, what does that mean? It means whatever it needs to mean in the moment. It's simply an affirmation that's repeated three times in a way that sounds profound. That's how Trudeau governed. Carney's backwards. Carney's looking around for substantive points until everybody gets bored and moves on.
21: Energy security and bright future for our kids.
5: Get him out of there. Oh, wait. Oh, Francais.
1: You said that there would be no pipeline without a carbon capture program such as Pathways.
5: Oh yeah, I forgot about that. How is he going to get around that?
1: Could you say that without a private proponent, there will not be a pipeline? Well, first of all, I would like to repeat, no pipeline without Pathways.
5: And we'll decide what Pathways means later.
1: And as I said a few hours ago, everything is interconnected.
5: See, he's doing it again, but this time in French. He's going to get really complicated and he'll just meander around.
1: All the aspects of this agreement are connected. Reducing methane emissions, changes in the carbon market to make sure it works, contracts, differentiating $2 billion.
5: I heard him say megatons too.
1: 75 megatons only in contracts. Changes.
5: Quebec, for those of you who don't know, has its own carbon framework system. I know, right? Everything has to be different. But, you know, that's just a latitude that's been extended to them by the federal government over this. So Carney, you hear in French right there, is diving into the specific details in terms of communicating to Francophone Canadians about this. And he's adding details details that I don't think I heard in the English remarks, but I might have missed them.
1: In the market.
5: Because Quebec has decided to adopt a more cap-and-trade market-style system instead of the top-down government-imposed carbon tax that's been adopted on a de facto basis, at least by the rest of the country.
1: The renewables market here in Alberta.
21: Okay.
1: It will imply big changes. So everything is connected. And that includes the responsibility of having a private proponent.
5: Oh, that's interesting. That's what EB keeps pointing out. I just heard Carney say it in French.
1: That is the responsibility of the province of Alberta.
5: Du Provence.
21: In English,
5: let's see if he repeats all that in English. Because if a clip of him saying it's the responsibility of the province to have a private proponent, that's the sort of thing that the premier's office, not to give them free advice, would likely hone in on.
21: If everything's connected. The question was specifically about a private sector proponent.
5: Here we go.
21: That's the responsibility of the province of Alberta. The point I was making is that
5: BC is going to clip and save that if one doesn't come forward.
21: Because the introduction of the question raised the connection between pathways and the pipeline, and it's been clear from the start as a requirement that no pathways, no pipeline, and that's very clear in the agreement. But I think there's a more fundamental point, which we agree on, to be
5: okay.
21: Clear. This is Alberta and Canada coming together. It's about having a carbon market that functions. So that aspect of the agreement is.
5: Notice how that functions is something that we can retroactively define down the road. And if we're in a situation where we decide it's not functioning and we can decide that we're going to change the carbon market by adding that condition, it has to be a market that works. It has to be a market that functions. There is a practicality condition that has not been exhaustively defined at this point that leaves them political latitude to make calibrations and adjustments as necessary, while at the same time saying they're not breaking their promise. They always said, we're going to make a carbon market that functions. We'll decide what that functions means later.
21: About the methane reductions, it's about a series of changes in the renewable market here, which will help come in as a complement.
5: He's doing it right here. This is Mark Carney's rhetorical style. He overwhelms the listener with minutiae and essentially exhausts all but the most, I would suspect, acute observers who actually try to follow his logical points. It's like he tires them out going in circles.
21: It includes the changes to the clean, proposed changes to the clean electricity regulations, which are referenced. And
5: see, most people have lost him by this point. If you're following along trying to transcribe this.
21: All of which puts together a package, and I will repeat in French if you wish.
5: This is the English repetition of the French answer.
21: Puts together a package that creates opportunity, creates energy security, reduces emissions, and is affordable for Albertans and Canadians. Affordable today and affordable tomorrow.
5: Note, that's something else that we can define down the road.
21: So everything has to fit together, and the combination here does, which is why we're very proud to have this agreement, and we will do everything to implement it. Finalement, en français.
1: Lastly, in French.
5: That was the English of the French. Now we're into the French of the English of the French.
1: At the same time, at the end of the day, it's a question of affordability for Canadians.
5: Good.
1: All the changes, the emissions reductions, pathways proposed in the regulations, and the electricity regulations, these will all bring a reliable energy transition that is also affordable.
5: There we go. And then he turned around and walked out of the room. That was Prime Minister Mark Carney on the CTV feed that was broadcasting that live in Calgary earlier today. But it's fascinating, comparing and contrasting the various rhetorical styles that we have there. Carney gets asked a question about pathways, which is essentially a carbon capture project, and whether or not the pipeline will be allowed to happen at all without a pathways carbon capture style project. And by the time he finally answered the question, probably everybody forgot what it was. And I'm noticing that it's a pattern. You know, maybe it's a coincidence. Maybe I'm reading too much into this. But he overloads his answer with so many different nuanced points that by the time he finally gets to the end, you're asking yourself what the question was again. You don't remember why you were mad. Or maybe not. Maybe I'm totally out to lunch. We'll take a quick break. We have more after this.
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5: No, that's what it is. I think I've got Mark Carney decoded in terms of his rhetorical strategy, because you try to pin him down. Mark Carney said this about pathways. He'd say, no, I didn't. I said, and then he adds all the extra conditions afterwards that you heard in that sort of meandering journey, if you will, through various conditions. That way, if you get any part of that gets quoted or clipped, he could say, well, I'm being taken out of context, because he is. And it also makes it really difficult to form any rhetorical rhetorical attacks to go after him, because his opponent might say, Mark Carney said this, and then everybody else would say, no, he didn't. He added 15 different conditions to it in a monotone, sort of going around in circles that you have to add to make it substantively similar to what he actually mentioned. And it's fascinating to watch what sort of rhetorical attacks land and don't, because as we all know, Mark Carney is doing amazingly well compared to Justin Trudeau, at least in terms of polling more recently, by not only bringing the Liberal Party much closer to the center than it was under Trudeau, but also by having a remarkably different style than Justin Trudeau was. Trudeau was all about the sort of self-importance, is the word that keeps occurring to me, sort of portraying himself as the bold defender, whereas Mark Carney's like, yeah, I'm here because I know how things work and I know what people want, and ultimately we have to do this and this and this, and we've got really thick rule books for all this stuff, and it has to be about that, and ultimately Canadians have to do affordability, and it's also about affordability and also the Clarity Act, because we're here as parliamentarians, it's our responsibility. And it's at this point that a bunch of people listening are already starting to get bored. They're not quite paying attention to every word, and he'll keep going for another 30, 40 seconds, a minute maybe, before finally finishing his point. And by that point, everybody's so overwhelmed with details that he's put into his answer that might fit together coherently and might not, depending on the answer. It's very unlikely anybody's going to pin him down in terms of a rhetorical strategy. It's fascinating watching how various political opponents adapt to it. I mean, Pierre Poilievre was backwards Justin Trudeau as well, but in a different way. Trudeau was sort of like over the top and self-important, and Poilievre was this sort of deep low register, I don't care what you think. And they sort of complemented each other in that sense. The problem, though, is that the Pierre Poilievre that became enormously popular while contrasting himself against Justin Trudeau does not have the same sort of antidote or vice versa in Mark Carney, the guy who speaks in a low monotone register where he sounds like he doesn't really want to be here in this meeting and has something important to do afterwards, but we might as well get this done while we're here. That's the tone of voice that Mark Carney answers questions in. And somebody else actually said that. And as soon as I heard that, I couldn't unhear it. We've all been to that meeting where nobody really wants to be there. All of us have better things to do, but we're just going to sit down here and we're going to do this and we're going to be professionals about this, because if we don't do this, it's going to come up in the next review and it won't go well. But ultimately, I'm not going to insult all of you by pretending that I'm happy to be here, because we all know that I'm not. So let's answer these questions and get this over with, because that's what Canadians expect of us. That's the tone that Mark Carney does much of his press conferences in. And I don't know, the polling's working for him. So ultimately, trying to understand why that is falls on us instead of telling people what they should respond to, or alternately should not respond to. Texter at 71010, Beth writes the following in terms of David Eby being super mature, saying it's time to stop rewarding bad behavior in this country, implying Danielle Smith and separatism might be the reason the pipeline's going forward, potentially. So you're okay, Beth writes, with giving someone a pipeline that doesn't want to keep her province in Canada, dot, dot, dot. There will be no company knocking at the door of a house that is trying to move away. Beth, how do I say this? I don't believe that the Democratic majority of Albertans want to leave this country. I believe that there is a significant number of Albertans who are tired of feeling like they are taken for granted by the central government that is largely decided by elections in Ontario and Quebec. I think that has been the case for many years, and I think that there's a lot of people in Alberta, understandably, who are tired of looking at Quebec, and every time Quebec has decides that something is unacceptable, Ottawa's always, oh, what can we do to make it better? Well, we're so sorry. We're so sorry. Here's three seats on the Supreme Court. Here's all this other stuff. It's very important. We exist to protect your culture and your way of life. That's the federal government's role. Whereas, like, can you imagine Albertans say, oh, we exist to protect your culture? That's a joke in and of itself. I think that Alberta figured out that separatism, or the threat of separatism, at least for the past number of decades, is how Quebec got treated seriously. Now, I would argue that there's all sorts of negative connotations that flowed from the separatist movement, particularly in the latter half of the last century in Quebec. Case in point, Montreal used to be the financial capital of Canada. It's not anymore. Toronto is. You know how that happened? I don't know. It might have something to do with capital being risk-averse to jurisdictions that muse about separating from the larger nation that they are in. But maybe that's a complete coincidence. coincidence. But I think there's a lot of folks in Alberta that have learned that if you want Ottawa to treat you respectfully and take you seriously, you should do what Quebec did. And that's caused as many headaches as possible and threatened to leave the country. And lo and behold, we're seeing headaches caused. We're seeing threats to leave the country being caused. I don't think it's going to happen. I don't think it should happen. I don't think it's what Alberta wants. I think what Alberta wants is to be...
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12: From the National Newsroom of the Canadian Press, I'm Naira Ahmed. Prime Minister Mark Carney and Alberta Premier Danielle Smith say they're eyeing a fall 2027 start date for constructing a new bitumen pipeline to the West Coast. It's part of a plan to accomplish the remaining steps of the landmark energy deal they signed last fall. Carney says the plan raises Alberta's industrial carbon emission price.
13: Canada and Alberta have agreed to create markets that deliver an effective carbon price of $130 per ton by 2040, with binding annual benchmarks along the way.
12: Environmental groups and opposition politicians also raised concerns about the carbon pricing plan and pipeline expansion. Ontario's Ministry of Health says it's now testing 10 asymptomatic people with connections to a hantavirus-stricken cruise.
14: The province says the three high-risk travelers, two who were on the cruise and one who was on the same flight as a person who has since died of hantavirus, will stay in strict isolation regardless of their result. But the seven low-risk contacts can stop their recommended 45-day isolation if they test negative, while daily public health monitoring will continue. This is a shift from this remark made earlier this week by Ontario Health Minister Sylvia Jones about the effectiveness of testing asymptomatic people for hantavirus.
15: It may not be the best way to monitor.
14: Jones said the guidance from the province's top doctor was that it wasn't appropriate at the time. Brenda Molina Navidad, The Canadian Press.
12: In BC now, the Supreme Court of Canada has recognized intimate partner violence as a distinct legal basis for pursuing civil damages. BC Attorney General Nikki Sharma calls the ruling a rare, historic, and monumental step in addressing the issue of partner violence in Canada. She says the province intervened in the case to support the establishment of the tort.
16: We thought it was important to intervene, to, you know, shape the law in the way that we thought was important, which would mean that if a tort of family violence or intimate partner violence was available to everybody across the country, that it would set a real precedent and a standard for people to access justice in a better way.
12: Sharma believes the ruling will have an immediate impact for victims, but notes there is still more that needs to be done to address the way the justice system responds to intimate partner violence. And Canadian astronaut Jeremy Hansen and his Artemis II crewmates have shared some of their life lessons learned while preparing for and carrying out their record-breaking lunar flyby last month. The crew were asked to share advice they learned that could help people on Earth. Hansen says it's all about working together.
17: What we learned was we know, and no matter what happens, whatever, you know, hurdle we run into, we know at the center of that is desire to be a strong team.
12: The 10-day mission launched last month took the crew farther from Earth than any humans before them. This is the Canadian Press. In sports, starter Treya Savage allowed two runs and struck out six in six innings, but had three wild pitches as the Toronto Blue Jays lost to the Detroit Tigers 3-2. The Los Angeles Sparks held off the Toronto Tempo 99-95 for their first win of the WNBA season. The San Antonio Spurs raced past the Minnesota Timberwolves 139-109 to win their second round series in six games. They will face defending champion Oklahoma City in Game 1 of the Western Conference Finals on Monday night. CJ Crist had 4 goals and 2 assists to lead the Toronto Rock past the Halifax Thunderbirds 13-11 in Game 1 of the National Lacrosse League Final. Game 2 of the Best of 3 series is Sunday in Halifax. Canada opened the World Men's Hockey Championship with a 5-3 win over Sweden in Switzerland. And on Saturday night, the Montreal Canadiens can advance to the Eastern Conference Final with the win over Buffalo at the Bell Center. From the Canadian Press, I'm Naira Ahmed.
0: Testimony is over in the trial that's pitting tech giants Elon Musk and Sam Altman against one another. Rory O'Neill reports.
1: Elon Musk is suing OpenAI, a company he co-founded, along with its CEO Sam Altman and company president Greg Brockman. Musk argues that Altman reneged on a promise to keep OpenAI nonprofit and that $38 billion he donated was misused for commercial purposes. But Altman claims he made no such promise. Jury deliberations start Monday, but their verdict is only advisory, meaning the judge has final say on liability.
0: Meantime, OpenAI is reportedly preparing legal action against Apple. Bloomberg says OpenAI believes Apple failed to deliver big subscriber numbers when they formed a partnership in 2024. And Honda lost money for the first time in almost 70 years, posting an annual operating loss of more than $2.6 billion. Part of that hit came from the auto giant's restructuring of its electric vehicle strategy. Tech Report. I'm at Mattinson.
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5: I know you're thinking, wow, Adam, David Eby was really over the top earlier today in terms of his response to all of this. I would say that actually that's not the harshest thing that he has said about the prospect of the pipeline. In fact, Steve Young just reminded me as he was reading our newscast about he called the pipeline an energy vampire. And I sort of, you can talk to somebody who was in the room with me. I immediately went through my archive searching for the term energy vampire. And it was on November 28th, 2025, at a press conference, and here's what it sounded like.
18: It has already become, and I'm worried that it will continue to be, an energy vampire that sucks federal time and money, that sucks Indigenous government time and energy, and our government's time and energy, at the expense of very real major projects that are worth tens of billions of dollars, not just to our provincial economy, but to the national economy. The government.
5: Come on! I'm worried that it will become an energy vampire. I thought energy vampire was one of those sort of new vogue terms to describe somebody at the office that doesn't get along with people. Or am I wrong about that? I feel like he's using a term that has a different meaning and he's trying to graft it onto this conversation. I'm worried that it'll become an energy vampire because it's already. Texture at 71010 writes. He's often said, quote, I think you're talking about Carney. He's often said, quote, consult, which means they will talk to First Nations but not require consent. Ultimately, there is and has been, by our courts found, a legal obligation, a duty, if you will. It flows from, among other things, the honor of the crown to consult with Indigenous peoples and meaningfully consult and provide accommodation. That does not mean that they get a veto. That does not mean that they get free, prior, and informed consent. If they had free, prior, and informed consent, they would be sovereign entities themselves, and we know that under the model of cooperative federalism, sovereign powers of the Crown were exhaustively divided between the provinces and the government of Canada. Accordingly, all sovereign power that's exercised anywhere by anyone for any reason in Canada is ultimately delegated from either the federal crown or the provincial crown. There's no other sovereignty that can exist to be divided or divvied out to any other powers, period. That's just a contradiction on its face. So giving another governance form free, prior, and informed consent would necessarily bestow upon it a level of sovereignty, and there's no sovereignty left to bestow because it's already been given to the federal crown and the provincial crowns, but I digress. It just sounds nice. But in reality, free, prior, and informed consent is nice, should be a goal, but it cannot be a hard and fast requirement for obvious reasons. Texter 71010 writes, if Alberta and Quebec separate, then it says, does Porter or Pacific Coastal become our flag carrier airline? Well, they're not going to separate, Texter, and they're not going to be permitted to separate, I would think, but they need to be able to feel like they can in order for us to be able to put together an agreement that allows us to keep this country running. Once upon a time, when Canada was in its early stages, it was a shockingly small, proportionately speaking, English majority ruling over a francophone French-speaking population that was at least 5 or 10 times its size. Accordingly, having French and English being the two official languages of this nation, Upper and Lower Canada, has always been an important element of the constitutional bedrock upon which the British North America Act was eventually passed in 1867. That said, times change. And while it's important that we reflect on the realities, the expectations, and the promises that were made at the founding of this country, Alberta is different in terms of the situation that we've had. So Alberta can't expect exactly the same sort of treatment that Ottawa gives. And David Eby shouldn't expect it either, and he knows better. But on the other hand, I do think that it's possible that Albertans for too long have felt like they're taken for granted or viewed as a problem, viewed as being captive, if you will, to the central governments. I mean, it's very vogue in Quebec politics to attack Alberta as causing climate change and all this other stuff. I don't see Quebec saying no to the vast sums of money that flows its way from Ottawa because it's a have-not province under our federal equalization formulas. Those dollars at least flowing in part from the vast amounts of economic activity that are created in Alberta. Alberta, by the way, is the highest per capita wealth province. It's the richest province in Canada, pound for pound, for obvious reasons. It's understood, and I can see it from its point of view. If you're an Albertan, you probably don't feel like you're appreciated that way. You probably feel like you're treated as a problem, while at the same time, you're the one who has to pay for all this stuff. And of course, you're going to get resentful if that happens long enough. No, I don't think Alberta wants to leave Canada. I think Alberta wants to be recognized as the economic engine of Canada that it is and receive an appropriate amount of respect. And I think it's going to get it, at least more so than it has up until this point. Saw a headline the other day. One of the separatist politicians in Quebec was musing about how if Quebec left the country, it could join NATO. And I'm thinking, come on, are you serious? but a lot of us aren't aware of how the discourse goes if you're an Anglophone, because you only speak and understand English. So there's this entire alternate universe of politics that's taking place in Quebec that I think many of us would be forgiven for forgetting even exists from time to time. Whereas if you're Ottawa, you have to try to balance those two worlds at all times. Imagine that. And it's like, and nobody laughed either. Like, it's a debate over, oh, if Quebec leaves Canada, we could potentially become part of NATO, like the North Atlantic Treaty Organization. I'm like, are you kidding? And they're not. They're serious while they're talking about it. Is that realistic? Is that going to happen? No, of course not. But the political culture has normalized that idea to such a degree that it honestly gets discussed as if it's a real outcome. So I'm not going to be super hard on Alberta for looking at the way Quebec's been conducting its political affairs for the past 50 years and saying, hey, that looks like that's working pretty well for them. Maybe we should give that a try. While at the same time recognizing that expressing a sentiment to want to leave is very different from actually leaving, and that I don't expect that to happen. And I think that at the end of the day, perhaps all of us can appreciate each other a little bit more, even if that's precipitated from somebody saber-rattling as to whether or not they'd actually leave. Does that make sense? Anyway, energy vampire means votes vampire to Eby. I don't even think it means anything. I think Eby was shopping for headlines right there, shopping different language to see what got picked up on. And energy vampire doesn't sound like the garbage fire comment with ICBC. Because he talks about it, he says it's solely at this point a communications exercise from Alberta. And then, because apparently it's a communications exercise, he decides to brand it an energy vampire.
18: It is solely at this point a communications exercise from the province of Alberta. It has already become, and I'm worried that it will continue to be, an energy vampire that sucks federal time and money, that sucks Indigenous government time and energy, and our government's time and energy at the expense of very real major projects that are worth tens of billions of dollars, not just to our provincial economy, but to the national economy. The government of British Columbia, in partnership with First Nations and communities and companies,

0: reality today might become what he called an energy vampire. Yes, it happened, and those were the circumstances. Quick break, more after this.
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0: All right, we're back on the air here at CFAX 1070. Hold on, I'm just doing a tweet. Never dramatic is the caption. All right, here's David Eby, November 28th, 2025, warning that a new pipeline from Alberta could become a, quote, energy vampire because we're totally chill about these things and it never gets weird, especially not today. Should I add the especially not today? I don't know. That might be a little too much. No, I'm going to put it anyway. Especially not today. We'll do that. We'll put a little bit of a hashtag in there, although I'm not sure if the algorithm punishes that these days. It tends to seem to be what mood Musk is in, although I'm not sure. Okay, I'm just...

0: to look here. I'm going to make sure I've got that captioned right. I've got my little date stamp on there. Oh, yeah, we're creating content on the fly. So in case anybody's worried about David Eby perhaps being somewhat dramatic, they can just refer back to that totally normal press conference where, if you're just joining us, David Eby warned that the pipeline could become an energy vampire.
1: It has already become, and I'm worried that it will continue to be, an energy vampire that sucks federal time and money, that sucks Indigenous government time and energy, and our government's time and energy at the expense of very real major projects that are worth tens of billions of dollars, not just to our provincial economy, but to the national economy. The government of British Columbia, in partnership with First Nations and communities and companies, has about $90 billion in capital projects across the north and the northwest that are real projects with real proponents and permits that are reaching final investment decision, some as soon as within the next year, as is the case in LNG Canada Phase 2. That project alone will be the largest private sector investment in Canadian history.
0: But why can't we do both? See, that's the one thing that I've never understood in that rhetoric that he uses. I totally agree. LNG Canada Phase 2. The world wants our stuff. Let's sell it to them and make money instead of being poor in this geopolitical environment where customers out there desperately want geopolitically stable democracies, ideally, to sell them energy. Right? Anyway, but yeah, in case anybody wonders if today was a little bit dramatic, it tends to ebb and flow, although EB's actually been more muted lately than he had been. So that's sort of where we are right now. Texter 71010 writes, let's see, it makes me wonder how EB gets to work. I don't know, to tell you the truth, although I know the helijet gets used by a lot of government officials in terms of being the fastest way to get from James Bay to downtown Vancouver. There are few ways that are actually more scenic, more comfortable, and faster than the helijet. And accordingly, if you have one of those government credit cards that has the budget to use helijet, you're, I think, quite lucky. It's a lot better than waiting for the ferry. Seaplanes are fun, but the helijet, it's nice. Or so I hear. But I don't know if he actually takes the helijet back and forth. Maybe he takes the bus. Maybe he rides a bike and he waits at Swartz Bay for the ferry to come and go. Could you imagine? Yeah, as if. Let's see. Texter 71010 Chris writes, good afternoon, Adam. You were lucky enough to have regular chats with Professor Cheffins. I was for many years, Texter. Chris writes, was the thought of Alberta separating ever broached with him? It's times like these that I really miss his knowledge about our history and our Constitution. Chris, great question. I don't recall him ever addressing the prospect of separation itself. Western alienation, though, that's been a huge part of federal politics for many decades now. I mean, it was the National Energy Program under Trudeau Sr. that a lot of these political fault lines were laid down. And that was somewhat ironically predicated on the idea that Alberta's resources could essentially be controlled by the central government in Ottawa. That caused a lot of the resentment. Although in those days, it wasn't necessarily about imposing stifling environmental regulations. It was more so about the control itself, the share of revenues itself, that seemed to irk so many people. I mean, it's the whole Petro-Canada debate. And if you have no idea what that is, then it would take a while to explain. But the idea of Western alienation and the idea that we have one province that is oil rich in a larger nation has been a politically sensitive one, let's just say, for a long time. Texter 71010 writes, EB is ridiculous. I think he was just shopping material at that one, and I don't think it really landed. That's probably why we didn't hear Energy Vampire again, but that's speculative. EB is ridiculous, the texter says. We have gold in the crude, and once it's flowing and sold, it says we'll blow any projects right out of the water. Sounds like a pretty good energy vampire to me. Like, I don't know. Like, what does that mean? Oh, somebody help. It's sucking our time and money. What? What does that even mean? It doesn't mean anything. It's just headline stuff. Texter 71010 writes, hi, Adam. Or you might ask, it says, if these billion-dollar projects are so close to be signed, why does he need the federal Liberals? Texter writes, great to say billions, etc., but never details what is holding back the deals. Well, and that's the other thing, too, right? And we saw it in his statement today. And again, I don't want to be too hard on the guy, but he's coming off really petty today, even for him. And I'm not sure that he realizes what this statement looks like. But he starts off by saying, as a country, it's time to stop rewarding bad behavior. What, are you the kid who's tattletale? It's time to stop rewarding bad behavior. That's your opener? Okay. it cannot be the case that projects, and this is the second line, that get prioritized in Canada are those where a premier threatens to leave the country. Again, totally oblivious to how this country has been run for the last half century. Why does Quebec have an aerospace industry? Why do we have supply management? A reasonable person might ask themselves. And then you look at who actually owns all that quota space, and you look at what province the lion's share of the owners for that agricultural quota space find themselves in, and then suddenly you realize that actually it does matter greatly in terms of national unity as to whether or not there's a province that's more likely or less likely to leave this larger compact that we have, and that's the Two Nations Compact Theory of Canada. For EB to say that it can't be the case that projects that get prioritized to those that have a premier that threatens to leave the country. That's literally how Canada has worked for decades. I'm sorry, it just is. Now, you can say it cannot be. Well, it has been. So I guess he's being prescriptive or aspiring to a future state where Canada is much less beholden to the individual interests of the constituent provinces of the nation. But that's not the country that we've lived in up until this point. And for EB to just say that out loud as if he doesn't get that, well, I don't know. It's very Western in terms of the thinking. Western Canadian, I mean. Totally oblivious to how the country actually works at the federal level. And I think he's smart enough to know better, but I digress. He writes, here in BC, because EB's also whined about the lumber industry in Quebec. That's another thing that he's brought up. And he's trying to stoke this Western alienation, and I get it. It's not a bad strategy, but it doesn't work for any number of reasons, and I'm not quite sure why. Anyway, he writes, here in BC, we have what the rest of the world is looking for, critical minerals, natural resources, port access. We have shovel-ready projects, real proponents, investments that will provide good-paying jobs, funding for public services, et cetera, et cetera. And then he waits until the very end to say our government's opposition to any repeal of the North Coast tanker ban has not changed. Why not open with that? Why not open with that and saying, as a country, it's time to stop rewarding bad behaviors if we're complaining? And then he talks about the meeting next week with the Prime Minister. What does he want? Like, does he want the federal carbon tax, the industrial carbon price, to be lowered? Because he can say that, but that's not something that I've heard the BC NDP seem overly comfortable with up until this point. How's he going to explain that to the voters that he's losing to the Greens that were advocating against the industrial carbon tax that specifically targets big polluters? That's literally what it's designed to do. And he's complaining because Alberta gets a break on it and BC doesn't, apparently. Okay. Texter 71010 writes, didn't Alberta just sign a new pipeline deal with Trump? I'm not sure if signing a deal is the correct description of what's happened there. I know that there have been discussions about various pipelines that could increase the amount of oil that we're already shipping south of us. I can't say that I'm overly fond of the idea, though, because that, too, is subject to potential tariffs and changes, and it's not sovereign. It's not something that we ultimately control. It's something that we would have to control jointly with the Americans. But I suppose different governments getting along with each other is a big part of this. Texture 71010 writes, Adam, natural gas is a very, very desirable, it says, fuel choice. It says BC is approximately one-third of the natural gas in Canada. Do we really? I didn't know that. I knew that we had a significant portion, but I wasn't sure how much more we had versus the rest of Canada. And yes, I understand it's not great for the climate. I get that. I also understand that there is an appetite for this in nations that we do not control, do not have sovereign authority over, that are going to find the methane, the CH4, that's what natural gas is, from suppliers somewhere. They're going to burn it anyway. We here in Canada will experience the negative impacts from the incremental changes in the global energy balance and the climate equilibrium because they're burning that natural gas to drive those energy sources elsewhere in the world. So the argument has always been that if we're going to have the climate costs of polluters on the other side of the world imposed upon us, at the very least, we can make sure they're buying our stuff so we get paid for the hardship that we suffer. And it's entirely rational to think that. The problem is that it's a dilemma scenario where if everybody thinks that, it's a self-fulfilling prophecy, and then climate change just continues to spiral out of control. But until somebody can show me why it makes sense for us to sort of throw ourselves on our sword to do the right thing, because even though we're going to suffer the negative impacts of that CH4 getting burned anyway, it's not morally appropriate for us to get compensated in advance before we suffer those impacts. I disagree. I think that it's actually more fair for us to get compensated in advance, because we know that that hardship is going to manifest in various costs. We know that even things like retrofitting buildings with more air conditioning, more cooling will be among the factors in the projects that we have to undertake going forward. I think that we deserve to get paid more. If we could guarantee that denying them the natural gas would stop it from getting burned, yeah, that would be a different conversation. But it's a presumption that's not supported by the evidence at this point due to the various competitive forces we see in the international community. Texter 71010 writes, Adam, what is EB talking about? I don't even know. It's not even, like, is this, I assume that he was involved in the preparing of this statement. But, like, this sounds petty even for him. Picturing him as a country, it's time to stop rewarding bad behavior. And that's the opening? Really? Okay. It says, if we have shovel-ready projects with private sector companies ready to invest, then what is he waiting for? That's the key question, though, Texter. What is he waiting for? We speculated on the show earlier today that he's signaling a want that he has, that he wants Ottawa to give him in order for him to stop sulking. And in this case, it might be relaxing emissions regulations on LNG Canada Phase 2. And as evidence to that speculation, we can look at what Chris Cooper, CEO of LNG Canada, who held a press conference with EB yesterday afternoon, said, that they were seeking that clarity and that they were also seeking that competitive recognition in terms of emissions regulations, balancing. That's a corporate way of saying you don't want to pay as much as you're being asked to pay by balancing those regulatory burdens against the reality of, I think Chris Cooper said, what, 15 LNG projects never made it to FID, final investment decision. That's a nice corporate diplomatic way of saying, and you'll be lucky if this one gets there too. Maybe you should give it a little bit of help. At least that's how I interpret it. But you're welcome to disagree on that opinion. We'll take a quick break. We have more after this.
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0: All right, back on the air here at CFAX 1070 as we continue to digest and process reaction. We saw it coming in advance. CTV's Rob Buffum was asking the premier about it earlier this week. At that point, the details were a little vague. Turned out that, yes, $130 per ton, the effective carbon price, and the target year for that is the year 2040. It's a little complicated how it would actually work. The government's basically saying that it would intervene in the carbon markets to maintain an effective price of that, which is different than the government just, enforcing a tax on that exact amount. Apparently, there's yearly targets in terms of the price moving there that have to be met. I'm not sure what each increment would be. I doubt it's linear. They usually load these things more severely later on so that they can move the target as they get closer to it. I'm sorry, I'm just cynical. 14 years from now, 2040, there's a lot of daylight between us right now and then, which means that if it becomes clear that we're not going to meet the targets, like that time we tried to completely phase out gas-powered vehicles, that we have the ability to modify that going forward. Also, though, if you want to argue this from the other side, you could say that it preserves at least some level of climate action, if you want to call it that, or increased importance to efficiency and emissions reductions. But it also gives us the ability to have that latitude to not make ourselves poor while the rest of the world keeps burning anyways, outcompetes us, and then ends up buying us out cheap when we economically collapse as a consequence of our own virtue. Nobody should want to be in a situation like that, and I certainly don't want to be, and I wouldn't want that for any of you as well. Texter 71010 Ken writes, Adam, apologies. I looked up recent data. It says BC is about 50%. Of estimated proved gas reserves, potentially more than Alberta. Interesting. Wonder what it is about the geology that causes that. Because I know that when you look at a map of North America with proven oil deposits, the Rocky Mountains, and whether you're on the west side or the east side of the Rocky Mountain, makes a huge difference with respect to oil deposits. And of course, Alberta is the side of the Rockies with the lion's share of the oil. We have some, but nearly not as much in BC. But I'm not sure how that works with respect to natural gas formations, which I'm trying to think of the geology here of how it works. Because I know that we have proven natural gas reserves, including offshore ones. But I also know that the prospect of offshore drilling has been so politically radioactive here for so many decades that it's a complete non-starter. And I think that's part of the problem that we're dealing with as well. Politics has a momentum to it, an inertia, if you will. And the discourse that we have is similarly impacted by that. Here in British Columbia, we spent decades trending in a political direction that highly prized environmental stewardship, that sat around worrying about one more species of whale disappearing or something like that. Not to sound like I don't care about the remaining southern resident orcas, but that was a significant debate that happened during the conversations that we had about the Trans Mountain expansion. Yes, one extra tanker per day, but what if it was the one extra tanker per day that pushed this dwindling subspecies over the edge, etc., etc.? I was around for those debates. Many of you were probably as well. And while there was nothing wrong with valuing those things, in hindsight, we didn't properly weigh them against the practical concerns of a world where folks were struggling due to scarcity and simply not having the basic necessities of life available. And in hindsight, it's going to be difficult to change that political inertia because so many people have been, I don't want to use the word indoctrinated, even though some might have been socialized. There we go. There's a nice word. To put a huge level of importance on environmental stewardship that in hindsight was never actually practical. That in hindsight was only going to work as long as we could outsource our environmental harm to the Americans. And we did. We let them build a huge sprawling pipeline network across much of this continent. And we just decided to ship oil south out of Alberta, more or less, instead of doing the hard work in constructing an east-west sovereign network that we would have full control over. There are also practical reasons that have nothing to do with politics to shipping things north-south in North America. The Rocky Mountains I mentioned are certainly among the reasons. You won't even find many pipeline links on the American side of the border to the south that go across the Rocky Mountains. It is a difficult area for obvious reasons to put pipelines through. But the rest of the continent, in terms of the rest of the United States, we don't even have a substantial pipeline network that joins the Alberta oil sands with our major population centers in Ontario and Quebec. We have to go through the United States to get there. That functioned in a world where we assumed that free trade was going to last forever, where we assumed that there would be geopolitical stability with the Americans forever, when we didn't have to worry about them slapping a 10% tariff on 4 million barrels per day that flow to the south of us. But all of those things have changed. And accordingly, the prioritization exercises that we did and that our parents did before we took over need to be reconsidered. And that's not an easy thing to do. It's not something that's going to feel comfortable. And yet it's a duty and an obligation and a responsibility that all of us have. So I expect the environmentalists are going to be screaming about this one, and I don't blame them. But the problem is the world was not what we thought it was going to be. Our better assumptions and best intentions proved not to be the way that things unfolded. And accordingly, we have to make difficult choices. Simply pretending that what we wish to be true will be the case isn't going to save us. We need to save ourselves. And we are, bit by bit. Although I still think Ottawa should go even further, and I hope that it does go even further. But ultimately, that'll be a question of what's politically acceptable by the electorate. There are limits to these things.
15: Oh, there's a David Eby tweet. What does he say? Sorry, I'm just going to click here.
0: He's now tweeted, says, it cannot be the case that the projects that get prioritized in Canada are those where a premier threatens to leave the country. Ah, I see we backed down on our opening line in the press release, which was, as a country, it's time to stop rewarding bad behavior. Not the best opening. Maybe that's an implied admission because he's got the tweet without that. He writes, next week I'll be meeting with the prime minister to bring him a list of projects we could work on for the benefit of all Canadians. Okay, a couple of things, not to be overly critical here. Why would you need to bring Mark Carney a list? I thought there was a major projects office. Is there not a major projects office where I think 40% of the projects that are already presumably on a list somewhere at the federal government's major projects office, are they not located here in British Columbia? What's on this list? Is it new things that we haven't already talked about? Is it new things that aren't already on the major projects list? If so, why do we need to bring a list at all? Like, are we trying to portray a sense of agency here? Like, we're gonna put our list in our briefcase and we're gonna march down to wherever the prime minister happens to be and we're gonna bring these to his attention and make sure we get noticed. What are we doing here? What's going on? I don't even know. Let's see. Just going through my messages here. We actually had the Greens on this morning, didn't we? That's what I should do. I should play the Greens from this morning. We had Emily Lowen on, current leader of the BC Green Party, talking about this and other issues. Let's take a listen to that.
16: I've been raising concerns over LNG and the effects of not just it on the environment.
0: And don't get me wrong. I understand that there's a broad swath of the electorate out there. They're concerned about environmental damage. They're concerned about climate change. They're concerned about emissions. They are not fans of LNG. They're not fans of AI data centers. And of course, they deserve a voice in our discourse. Of course, they deserve to have MLAs advocating on behalf of them. I don't mean to begrudge the Greens doing their job, even though I don't agree with many of those points. I recognize that others do agree and they deserve to be represented in our discourse as well, even if I do make fun of it sometimes.
17: Yeah, absolutely. So for a bit of context, this was a bit of a nothing burger press conference. Even the journalists were asking this question about what are you actually announcing here? It was a cooperation agreement.
0: That was yesterday, and it was a bit of a nothing burger press conference. In hindsight, though, it was EB knowing that the prime minister was going to hold the press conference today, wanting to get some things on the record.
17: Meant to ensure the final investment decision for LNG Canada Phase 2 by the end of this year, which we already kind of knew. So I think more than anything, it was to signal to American equity investors that BC's doors are open, because that's what we've seen.
0: I can't disprove that. I think it's they want a carbon tax cut from Ottawa, though. But who knows? Maybe I'm wrong.
17: Coming in is largely multinational companies. So getting back to it, I think the risks of this project and its expansion far outweigh the benefits to British Columbians, fiscally, environmentally, and from a public health perspective. So it recently came out that LNG Canada Phase 1 is flaring an average of 40 times more gas than its permits allow. The health effects have never been comprehensively studied, but we have seen in the Kitimat region specifically, increases in child asthma rates. And so it really feels like we have sort of the tip of the iceberg. But more than 50 organizations are urging Ottawa and BC for immediate action to address health and climate risks. Councils in Terrace, Squamish, Dawson Creek, and Hazelton have all been calling for proper health assessments because they're on the front lines of this LNG development and flaring.
0: I just want to pause right there because you heard the specific accusation that was made, and I honestly don't know what the case is here, but she said that LNG Canada Phase 1 was flaring 40% more than its permits would provide for, and yet Chris Cooper yesterday in the press conference that we covered says that all of the flaring has been within the permitted levels. So I don't know if I'm parsing the words incorrectly here, but I don't understand how both of those positions can be true. And I'm not quite sure how to reconcile it. It's a group of people who are taking the position that LNG Canada's current flaring is exceeding what their permits would otherwise allow. But when Chris Cooper was asked about this directly at the press conference yesterday, he indicated that the flaring, while larger than ideal, because they're getting the plant started and apparently it'll be a lot less in future, is still within the permitted levels that are allowed. So I don't know what that means. I don't know how one group can be saying it's higher than what the permits allow, and for LNG Canada to say it's actually within what the permits allow. And if anybody can help me understand that, I'd be appreciative.
17: Heard was the CEO of LNG Canada answered questions about these flaring concerns, and just pointed to the company's own third party reviews, and really had false assurances. And I think it's very basic that British Columbians shouldn't be taking health advice from the CEO of an LNG company. And, you know,
0: I love the fact that he used the word lived experience, too. Chris Cooper yesterday, CEO of LNG Canada, talked about his lived experience as a child with five flare stacks off his backyard.
17: You know, on the health side, honestly, I'm so pissed off. I was touring in Kitimat. I was had this amazing tour with two local counselors, and one of them was telling me about the 5-year lead up to LNG.
0: I'm not joking, by the way. He really did talk about the flare stacks. Let's see. I'm just going to play this because people might think I'm joking. I didn't joke. He did say it.
18: I actually grew up in a backyard with five flare stacks, so I think there's two parts, and I'm being very serious now. One part is we can talk about compliance, and we will do everything to comply. But there's also, I tell you, as a kid, I can remember what those flare stacks looked like, and I can remember the orange skies. I don't remember whether they were compliant or permitted. So the lived experience of the community is just as important as the compliance, and we work on both, and we take that very seriously.
0: So the lived experience was to the community, not necessarily himself. There's a level of ambiguity there. Apologies. Anyway, let's keep listening.
17: Lead up to LNG Canada Phase 1. And, you know, they got endless presentations from LNG Canada. And not one, at one point, did they talk about the flaring and how bad it was going to be. The fact that it was going to be a 200-foot flare casting 24-hour-a-day daylight on this community, right?
16: Are these always happening?
0: I heard him mention orange skies. Is that what that... Because I heard orange skies, and for some reason my mind went to pollution, like daylight, the sky turns orange. But no, that's not what he meant, was it? He meant the light that the flare itself, that the flame creates at nighttime, turning the skies orange. I misinterpreted that yesterday.
16: Flares, do they only happen at certain times?
17: So, no, it's not continuous, but it is highly regular.
16: Okay.
17: And so, at this point, as I mentioned, LNG Canada is flaring an average of 40 times more than its permits allow.
0: Is it 40 times or 40%? Because those are two very different things.
17: And so, yeah, it's far more regular than local people realized. And so everyone got, a small cash payment. And the people that I was talking to in the community, local counselors, they're aghast. They're really grappling with what they signed on to here.
0: Okay, now before we continue this, I just want to return to our recording yesterday, because I know that they were asked about the flaring, and I just want to make sure. Yeah, I've just had our producing staff send me a link here, because 40 times and 40% are two very different things, as I'm sure all of us can recognize. LNG Canada gas flaring far exceeding volumes allowed under permits, according to documents. This is Canadian Press reporting on ctvnews.ca, published April 9th, 2026. It says documents show the volume of gas flared at LNG Canada plant on British Columbia's north coast between October and January far surpassed what its permit allows. Okay, it says University of Victoria air quality researcher Laura Net. I hope I'm pronouncing that correctly. Apologies if I'm not. Obtained monthly air emissions reports filed by LNG Canada, it says, to the BC Energy Regulator under Freedom of Information. It says, during the four-month period covered by the filings, it says warm/wet flares exceeded permitted volumes by 45 times on average, cold and dry by 40 times, and storage and loading by 5 times. Okay, yeah, that's not percentage, that's times. So if something exceeds something by 3 times, that's a 300% increase, just in terms of how the percentages go. So if we're at 40 times, it's a 4,000% increase. So there's a big difference there in terms of the implications here. Well, how did they address that then? Okay, let's keep listening to Emily Lowen while I look.
17: Yeah. Courted and misinformed local councils. And so, yeah, when we look to phase two, I think we need to be incredibly firm about, you know, what are the benefits to this community and British Columbians? Because when you look at the economics of this project and LNG projects broadly, LNG Canada president and CEO Chris Cooper admitted in that press conference that it's a very, very tough world to make LNG competitive.
0: And he did say that. That's true.
17: And when you look to other experts, they're noting that BC is going to be one of the highest cost late entrants to the LNG market.
0: It might be, yes.
17: So if the economics are this shaky, I think British Columbians should be asking, why are taxpayers being asked to shoulder even more risk, spend billions of dollars to prop up these projects, when it stands to largely benefit multinational companies like Shell and Petronas, for example?
0: We'll take a quick break. Emily Lowen, leader of the BC Greens, on with her own Ryan Price this morning. Now, this was before the Alberta press conference, to be clear. She was talking about the press conference yesterday afternoon with David Eby that we also sampled. More to come.
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6: All right, so I wanted to play the whole question and answer because the issue of the flaring was brought up yesterday, and Chris Cooper, CEO LNG Canada, he said that it was normal, it was expected. How could it be 40 times more than what the permits would allow if it was normal and it was expected? A reasonable person might ask themselves. Let's listen.
7: Just going back to LNG, I'm sorry for getting off topic with the first one. Wondering if you can comment on the organizations that came out today opposed to more LNG development, sounding the alarm over the ill health effects of the flaring. You know, LNG Canada has been exceeding its flaring, and these organizations.
6: See, it's what I don't understand. I don't understand how it can be exceeding its flaring, but also this is normal flaring. Why would the permits not permit what should be expected is normal flaring processes in the initial startup phase?
7: Have said that, you know, the profits of this industry, the economic development that this industry is involved in, is perhaps coming at the expense of people's health.
6: So let's listen to what he said. So
8: first of all, thanks for the question. I think it's important we can just talk about these things. You know, the LNG industry is a well-established industry across the world. I think it is important we talk about health. And let me start by saying we take this very seriously. Our five joint venture participants, LNG Canada, and me personally, we take that super serious. So we have
6: okay, but that doesn't say whether or not a user is not exceeding permits.
8: Actually, welcome the discussion.
6: They welcome the discussion.
8: We respect people's views to speak up. There are many people who would always speak up as well in favor of LNG. So I think we just have to make sure we stay balanced there. In terms of the specific question on health, what I would say is that when we permit these projects at the beginning, we do a health screening assessment. It's a formal process.
6: So, okay.
8: We did that for LNG Canada.
6: Yeah.
8: It was independently verified by the Ministry of Health, by various other health agencies and the regulators themselves. We passed all of that.
6: We passed all of that. Okay.
8: So that process has worked. Subsequent to that, we've also done independent third-party reviews of the health impacts. What we find, and it's transparently posted on websites, is that whilst we are flaring more. That's a pretty normal thing when you start an LNG plant up.
6: So why wouldn't permits allow that then?
8: But what we're seeing is in the what we call the airshed around the community, we have lots of monitors. And in those monitors, we don't see any elevation of the things that we know can cause harm. And all of those things are substantially below the permitted level that is known where health implications can start.
6: And that was what I was interpreting. How is it that we can have one side saying that they're flaring more than is permitted, and the CEO of LNG Canada says, and all of those things are substantially below the permitted level that is known where health implications can start? Or maybe we're talking about two different things. Maybe we're talking about maybe flaring is one thing and changes in certain compounds being in the air at a location a certain distance away from the flaring is a completely separate thing. Is that what we're seeing here? Are the two sides talking past each other? Maybe that could explain it because I don't know how to explain that otherwise.
8: So we don't want to be flaring. We're trying to reduce that. It's a normal part of startup.
6: If it's normal, you'd think the permits would allow it, right?
8: We'll reduce that as we go towards steady operations, but we are monitoring very carefully the emissions levels in the community. They're independently verified by third parties, and they're closely scrutinized by government and by the regulators.
9: Is it happening in your backyard?
6: And then I hear somebody saying, if this was happening in your backyard, and that's where we get to the clip where he says that as a child, he had five flare stacks off his backyard.
8: I actually grew up in a backyard with five flare stacks. So I think there's two parts, and I'm being very serious now. One part is we can talk about compliance, and we will do everything to comply. But there's also, I tell you, as a kid, I can remember what those flare stacks looked like, and I can remember the orange skies. I don't remember whether they were compliant or permitted.
6: So that's exactly what both the sides have said. You can make up your own mind about whether or not the issues that have been raised are being substantively addressed. It's just my interpretation and my opinions, as always, and you are free to agree or disagree, as always. But either way, stay safe and have a nice long weekend.
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14: From the National Newsroom of the Canadian Press, I'm Naira Ahmed. Prime Minister Mark Carney and Alberta Premier Danielle Smith say construction of a new bitumen pipeline to the West Coast could begin as early as September 1st of next year.
15: Carney says the pipeline could be declared in the national interest by October. He made his remarks after the Alberta and federal governments tied up one of the last remaining loose threads hanging from the energy accord they signed in November. They've agreed to increase the carbon price industry players truly bear to $130 a ton by 2040. The final agreement to nail down from the Memorandum of Understanding is on advancing the Pathways Carbon Capture Project, a condition for the pipeline. Lauren Krugel, The Canadian Press, Calgary.
14: Environmental groups and federal NDP leader Avi Lewis were quick to condemn the carbon price plan. They said it puts Canada's net zero ambitions out of reach and represents a country bowing down to the oil industry. Abroad now, Israel says it has killed the leader of Hamas's military wing in a strike in Gaza City on Friday. Israel says he was one of the last senior commanders in Hamas's military, who was one of the architects behind the October 7th attack in 2023. The man's family confirmed his death to the Associated Press earlier today. Back at home, the Immigration Department says it's working on improving its web portal to ensure foreign students applying for postgraduate work permits submit mandatory language testing.
16: According to Immigration Department data, nearly 1,000 applications were rejected last year for language-related reasons. The department's application page doesn't have a dedicated option for uploading the required English or French language test, which has led to widespread confusion and rejected applications. The department says it has received more than 300,000 applications since the language test requirement was introduced and has not seen an overall increase in refusal rates. It still encourages those rejected to apply for reconsideration. Diana Mussina, The Canadian Press.
14: And Ontario's Ministry of Health says it's now testing 10 asymptomatic people with connections to a hantavirus-stricken cruise ship.
17: The province says the three high-risk travelers, two who were on the cruise and one who was on the same flight as a person who has since died of hantavirus, will stay in strict isolation regardless of their result. But the seven low-risk contacts can stop their recommended 45-day isolation if they test negative, while daily public health monitoring will continue. This is a shift from this remark made earlier this week by Ontario Health Minister Sylvia Jones about the effectiveness of testing asymptomatic people for hantavirus.
18: It may not be the best way to monitor.
17: Jones said the guidance from the province's top doctor was that it wasn't appropriate at the time. Brenda Molina Navidad, The Canadian Press.
14: This is The Canadian Press. In sports, Canada plays Italy this morning in the preliminary round of the Men's World Hockey Championship. Connor Brown scored the third period winner in yesterday's game as Canada opened its 2026 campaign with a 5-3 win over Sweden. The Montreal Canadiens host the Buffalo Sabres tonight in Game 6 of their second-round NHL series. The Habs have a 3-2 lead in the best-of-seven matchup. The winner of the series will face the Carolina Hurricanes in the Eastern Conference Final. The Montreal Victoires welcomed the Ottawa Charge this evening in Game 2 of the Walter Cup in the Professional Women's Hockey League Championship. Montreal leads the best-of-five series. Mason Fluharty will serve as the Toronto Blue Jays opener this afternoon when they continue their three-game set in Detroit. The NBA will reveal this season's most valuable player tomorrow. Thunder guard Shai Gilgeous-Alexander of Hamilton is the reigning MVP. He's one of the three finalists for the award this season. From the Canadian Press, I'm Naira Ahmed.
19: Testimony is over in the trial that's pitting tech giants Elon Musk and Sam Altman against one another. Rory O'Neill reports.
20: Elon Musk is suing OpenAI, a company he co-founded, along with its CEO Sam Altman and company president Greg Brockman. Musk argues that Altman reneged on a promise to keep OpenAI nonprofit and that $38 billion he donated was misused for commercial purposes. But Altman claims he made no such promise. Jury deliberations start Monday, but their verdict is only advisory, meaning the judge has final say on liability.
19: Meantime, OpenAI is reportedly preparing legal action against Apple. Bloomberg says OpenAI believes Apple failed to deliver big subscriber numbers when they formed a partnership in 2024. And Honda lost money for the first time in almost 70 years, posting an annual operating loss of more than $2.6 billion. Part of that hit came from the auto giant's restructuring of its electric vehicle strategy. Tech Report, I'm Matt Mattinson.
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0: Happy Friday. We made it. It's I've had a case of the Fridays all week, but we did it from the nation's capital all across the country here for you, Shane Hewitt and the Night Shift. And sorry, a little distracted. Squirrel just fell off my roof.
1: Oh?
0: How about that? Anyway, I'm in a village of Merrickville, just south of Ottawa. Ryan O'Donnell's in Calgary. Noah Skanga is in Toronto. And it's the weekend. Yay! CTV posted a cool article. I thought this was kind of fun. They posted an article about which cities are going to be warm and which cities are not on the long weekend this weekend. So at the risk of having an old man get off my lawn moment, Ryan, what's the forecast for you in Alberta this weekend?
1: Well, it's gotten a little bit better. It's supposed to be like 20 centimeters of snow outside of Calgary tonight. Tomorrow looks terrible. Like maybe it's like 6 degrees at the most with snow. And then the rest of the long weekend is like 11 degrees, 15 degrees and sunny, which for me, that's my ideal temperature right there. That's perfect.
0: Your Irish roots are showing.
1: A hoodie on the patio, not shorts and sandals, hoodie on the patio. Perfect.
0: Hoodie. Okay, yeah, that's pretty much it. Victoria, around 14 degrees through the course of the weekend this weekend, maybe up to 17. Vancouver's kind of about the same. That was Alberta. Manitoba is around 10, 12. Here's a feel for the rest of the country, really. In Ontario, it's a pretty big place, this Ontario, so it's hard to nail it down into one sort of chunk. Toronto, warm day today, warmer through the weekend, 22, 23. Ottawa's about the same. Monday, the forecast high in Ottawa is 28.
1: Wow.
0: Montreal, 23, 25 by the end of the weekend. And then you get out to the Maritimes. It's anyone listening online to the iHeart app is around 19, 20. It's officially here, man. It feels good. I mowed the lawn today.
1: Ooh, how did it smell?
0: Good. Well, see, my lawn, though, when I bought this place, it was not very well kept up. Like it was, they did the important things like fix the roof, but they didn't do things like rake the leaves. And, so, you know, when you have like the perfect lawn and you have like the lines and the stripes look amazing, I don't have that. I have some lines and wheel tracks through mud, but they're straight line wheel tracks through mud and that feels good. So we will take it. I hope everyone has a great long weekend this weekend. If you're driving, of course, you don't need me to say it or to sound like your mother. Drive carefully. One of the worst things about the May long weekend, of course, is the stories on Sunday and Monday of things that have gone tragically wrong over the course of the weekend. Coming up here on your Monday, we're going to talk about peptides later on. What are peptides? A lot of people talking about peptides to lose weight. Peptides, some of them in medicine now and some of them on the internet, if you like, and maybe not a great purchase just yet. Shadow AI at work. Are you using AI where you're not supposed to be using AI? Secrets. Ooh, do you keep any secrets from your fiance there, Ryan?
1: Just how much my new TV cost. That's okay. The only one so far.
0: Still a good secret. Are they killing your relationship? Dr. Lori's going to be here, 7:10. If you have any relationship conversation you want to get in front of Dr. Lori, you can. And if you, what's a secret that you keep from your partner? Confession. We will set you free. Confess here on Shane Hewitt and the Night Shift at 7:10. I'll do it anonymously. What is one secret you keep from your partner? We'll see if it's a relationship killer or not. Steve Stepping's going to be here. What the hell should we watch this weekend? But first, Ryan O'Donnell, how much do you tip?
1: I would love to tip a standard 15. But, man, have I been like, it's like muscle memory. You know, it's like that top left corner is usually the tipping option on the machine. And that used to be 15, but now it's 18. And so I've been catching myself accidentally tipping 18. I'll go up to 20% if it's a really, really good, service, in a particular type of environment.
0: Do you think you would normally go to 20% or are you just going to 20% because you don't look at the screen for your 15%?
1: If it's a really good service, I'll go to 20. If it's like a fantastic, there have been services that I have received, like whether it's food, like getting a ride or whatever it is, where the service was good enough to earn that, or I just liked the person. The one that, like, I typically would either do 15 or 20. but now it's like 18, preferably 15, sometimes 20.
0: So why would you do 20? Like, why? What does it accomplish?
1: Okay. Can I give you an example of a 20%er?
0: Yeah.
1: Would that help?
0: Yeah. Okay. I want to know why. Like, what? Okay. Why 20%? Like, it's a lot.
1: Okay. So when I first started drinking tea, I was at a hotel, came back from summer camp, but it was after drinking tea for the first time, and I had no idea how to, like, take it, right? And so I asked for a peppermint tea with sugar because I wanted to make it a bit sweet, and the server looked at me, and he shook his head, and he went, no. Absolutely not. He's like, that's not how you drink peppermint tea. And he did it in a way that I was, okay, so what should I do? And he says, instead, here's what I'm going to do for you. We're going to get you some green tea, and I'm going to put a little bit of honey in it for you. So he goes through all those things, and he brings it forward. And this was years ago, and it's still like how I have tea to this day. So mm-hmm. That guy, I didn't tip him, but my dad did. And I watched my dad take a $20 bill after the meal and just slip it right in his pocket because of, like, the approach. So that's an example of a 20%er, where it's like somebody is, I'm going to help you out. Or, no. Let me help you out.
0: So that's great. I think that's awesome. Your dad did the tipping, and the 20% was interesting. So, okay. There's two different stories there. Number one, there was actually tipping mm-hmm. and providing a tip as in a gratuity. Like, it's called a gratuity.
1: That is true. It's on the Wikipedia page. It's called a gratuity, not a tipping.
0: Yeah. So, I mean, that, like, there's a definition there. And then the other part is that, you know, how many other people have taught you something so profound that you tip them 20%?
1: That's a great question.
0: Now, the question is asked because it seems like Canadians are pushing back against tipping.
1: Big time.
0: In a big way. And I am glad. I'm not glad because of the fact that, you know, some people could use a little bit of extra money. I'm glad because it's not an obligation and it's become an expectation.

0: part has a massive impact in the conversation. We got a hospitality PhD coming up on the show who's going to talk about, because he teaches it. He teaches the hospitality to people. And I still go back to the earlier things that I've said about tipping. It's like, who do, like, so in the case of your, the little moment where someone took you under the wing and said, here, my friend, let me show you a refined way to do this.
1: Exactly like that.
0: That is the kind of guidance that is just so valuable.
1: Mm-hmm.
0: Who are we to assume? So that is a gift. That is a gift. Thank you. You gave me a gift, and this, I don't know how to reward you. I'm going to reward you this way. That is a gift. Who are we to think that the barista needs the money more than we do? We are judging these people, assuming that we are so better off than you are. I should tip you more. They could be financially better off than we are.
1: That's a great point, Shane. I made, when I worked at, I had my job at EB Games and the Waffle House I used to work at, I made more money doing both of those jobs than it in my first like three different jobs in radio combined. Right. It was crazy money. Yes. I was bringing home.
0: And so we assume that we are better than. It has more to say with our ego than it does with the tip, because it's not a gratuity anymore. And so we're going to talk about this coming up here. Happy Friday. I appreciate you being here. We will get to Wayne Smith in a little bit, talk more detail about the tipping. Plus, Elias Makos is on deck. He's going to be joining us from CJAD in Montreal. Let's get his thoughts on tipping and what's on his mind generally. It's Friday. What's on your mind, Elias Makos, is coming up next.
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1: What's on your mind? Elias Mackus is here joining us from Montreal. CJAD, catch his show. It's on the iHeart app. Podcast is on the iHeart app as well. And we often use Elias's stuff in case you missed it, because such great conversations and topics that he does on the show. Before we get started, Elias, let's do tipping. Are we tired of tipping? What are your thoughts?
2: Oh, I love, you know why I love this subject? You know, obviously there's topics that are low hanging fruit. Tipping is one of them. But from my perspective and here in Quebec, it's actually an incredible subject, because we here in Quebec, you know what we love to do in Quebec? We love our laws.
1: Lots of bureaucracy.
2: We will pass a bill, a law, a regulation on everything. And in fact, the Quebec government last year did just that, because people were complaining, oh, you go into a restaurant and they calculate the tip on top of the tax. Oh, you can't do that. We must make that illegal. We have to make it in the law that when they give you the options now, you know, because everyone pays by card now, when they give you the options on tip, you have to have the other, and the other must be the same size as the other options. So lo and behold, Quebec figures out the way we will solve tipping is by laws. So they pass the law. Here's what happens, okay? You know, in the past, you'd get your machine to pay for your bill, and the first option was 15%, okay? But it was 15%, and it was charged on top of the tax. Came out at the end of the day to like 17.5%.
1: How much for everyone who's not in Quebec? What is your total tax?
2: 15% sales tax, okay?
1: Okay.
2: So, you know, if you wanted to, if you're, you know, if you just wanted to pay 15%, you look at what the tax is charged and you give that same amount of tip. But of course, with these machines, they charge it on top of that. It would come out to be 17.5%. Most people would just press the 15, move on with their lives. But people complained. And of course, there's that thing called tip creep, where you go to places you've never tipped before and they want a tip. So they passed this law. You know what every restaurant that I've been to has done, basically? Is the first option, the first option is now 18%. It's not charged on the tip, but it's at the end of the day, we're now paying more in tip than we did in the past. Furthering my contention, government, don't try and solve every problem. And for everyone that says, oh, we should have a law on this, be careful what you wish for. They passed a law in Quebec and now tipping is even worse than it was before.
1: So that's interesting, because really, as individuals and sovereign human beings, we can do math.
2: Yeah.
1: And we can also read a receipt.
2: Yeah.
1: And so you would think that this would be a good opportunity to remind people about the maths and say, hey, by the way, tip how you want to tip and this.
2: Shane, sorry. I'm sorry. Let me just say.
1: Are my expectations too high?
2: No, it's that I'm one of those people. You know, the waiter or the waitress is right there. They hand you the machine, and then they're looking at you. You know, let's be honest. You know, and by the way, I'm a local celebrity. I hate to even use that term, but you know, if I go to restaurants, a lot of time people know who I am, that kind of stuff, because I've been on media in Montreal now for almost 20 years. So I'm not going to be Mr. El Cheapo. So I'm just pressing the second option, no matter what it is. Now the second option is 20%. So I wish I had the testicular fortitude to press other and to put in 15%, the real 15%, but I don't. I just press door number two, like all the other schmoes out there.
1: You're a bad politician. Your leverage is your show. Like, you don't need to tip. The tip comes in the compliment. I realize that's business bribery, so don't do that. But yeah. The reality is that, here in my village, which is outside Ottawa, in Merrickville, I make sure that I tip well. But if I'm at a strange place where I've never been before, I have a rule, and you can tell me that this is wrong if you believe so, is that if I'm standing up to pay, I'm not tipping.
2: Well, that's a great rule. And actually in life, I've tried to implement that a bit. I'll tell you, I went to Miami, Florida, to go to the World Baseball Classic, okay? I love baseball, so I went down with buddies. And, you know, I got two Modelos, okay? Two beers, tall cans, 473 milliliters for those of you scoring at home.
1: Great taste in beer, by the way.
2: It's good beer. And, you know, they pass you the machine. They want a tip. And I said, no. And you know what? I'm happy I did. Because when I got the credit card receipt for those two beers, right, converted into Canadian dollars, it's $46, dude, for two beers at a baseball game, Canadian, at the end of the day.
1: Wow, that's remarkable. This is probably a good time to tell you that you can get the 1.17 liter Canadian Club whiskey in Atlanta by my buddy's place for $15.
2: Wow, that's the free market economy is working in that place. But once you're in a stadium at a sporting event, all bets
1: not
2: are
1: the
2: off.
1: Case. So tell me then, I mean, the Quebec government, if I'm going to, you know, as a non-Quebecer, so forgive me, but the Quebec government is very, very good at making sure they come across as so important to solve the problems, even when they don't have to. That's they seem to insert themselves into problems that really aren't problems. And then they just become, now they're the middleman and now there's importance there. And so from a political perspective, kind of genius. From a citizen perspective, probably a pain in the butt, I'd imagine.
2: And I can say, I think I'm down the middle on this one, because I actually do see the value of certain Quebec laws that are usually branded as abhorrent. Honestly, if you want to have some sort of sense of national pride and values as a society, laws like Bill 21, by the way, the religious symbols ban, really, really, really important. And I'm still going to advocate for that law time and time again. Mm-hmm. That would take an hour to do the full thing on that. But there are a lot of Quebec laws that I say, hey, you know what? The Quebec government, at least they have a focus on certain things that they say, this is important for us, whether it's language or it's culture. But, you know, Quebec also has this progressive streak that sometimes goes over the top. And speaking of consumer laws, I had a discussion on my show this week about the latest Quebec law. It was actually passed last year, but the latest phase of the law is going to come into effect shortly. And it has to do with appliance warranties. It will now be in the law. Your washer and dryer have to last 5 years. Your fridge, your stove, your freezer, 6 years. Your cell phone, 3 years. It will be the law. The retailers are saying, guys, you don't understand. To implement this law, you have to pay for that. Now, every time you want to buy a fridge or a stove in Quebec, it will be 10 to 30% more expensive. Wow. And, you know, so that's what the retailers are saying. Now, maybe it's not 30%, but in other jurisdictions like California, they've done something similar. It does increase the price. And, you know, I get it. You want to protect consumers. But I actually like the free market where, you know what, if I want to buy El Cheapo brand because I know I only need it for 2 years, there's an option. And if I want deluxe super duper German brand that's four times the cost that I think I can get 25 years out of, we'll leave it to the consumer. So, you know, that's where I go back and forth on this. And I just find it fascinating. Like, there's a law for everything in Quebec. and now it's on the warranties as well.
1: So the thing for me in that, and here's the antithesis of it. And I don't think it's actually the antithesis, but here's what I think this is. And I stand for this every time I get a chance to say this. All of the shift heads listening know that this is a thing that I do. So forgive me. If the governments could just remove all taxes, provincial and federal, off of secondary orbit items. What it does is it creates an entirely new economy of secondhand items that can be sold in stores at zero tax. Then it promotes smart economics. It promotes smart, responsible thinking for the environment and usage and throwaways. It also promotes reusing and repairing. And on top of that, the coolest part is it would remove so much burden of fraud that off of, you know, some of the online things like Facebook Marketplace, whatever. It would be a massive change to this whole let's be eco and we're eco in Canada, except we're not really eco in Canada. This whole pretend game. That's the answer to your thing about your law.
2: And also, you know, like consumers have almost voted, you know, in many respects, consumers have voted. They kind of like, I hate to say it, but consumers kind of like things they have for 3 years and they throw away.
1: Wow,
2: I hate to say it, but they like it.
1: Yeah, that is very true, too. All right, What's On Your Mind, Elias Makos edition. Grab all of his shows and podcasts if you want to hear more about all of that on the iHeart app. It's there for you. Happy weekend to you, my friend.
2: Peace, Shane. Thanks so much.
3: Now this update from the Canadian Press. Prime Minister Mark Carney and Alberta Premier Danielle Smith say there will be a new carbon emissions pricing scheme in Alberta. The announcement commits Alberta to introducing a minimum price for credits that companies buy and use to meet emissions requirements. The deal is likely to force Ottawa to be more lenient toward other provinces in line with the federal price. Abroad now, Israel says it has killed the leader of Hamas's military wing in a strike in Gaza City on Friday. Israel says he was one of the last senior commanders in Hamas's military who was one of the architects behind the October 7th attack in 2023. Canada's Immigration Department is working to improve its web portal to ensure that foreign students applying for postgraduate work permits submit the mandatory language test. The comments come after nearly 1,000 applications were rejected last year for language-related reasons. From the Canadian Press, I'm Naira Ahmed.
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1: How much do you tip? My rule is if I'm standing up, I'm probably not tipping. If I'm standing up to get my food and if I'm standing up to pay, there's probably not a tip coming your way. Ooh, I didn't mean for that to rhyme, but it kind of works. Wayne Smith is here, and depending on Wayne's performance, he may or may not get 5%, 10%, or even 20% as a tip. We'll see how this goes. He's director of the Institute for Hospitality and Tourism Research and professor at Ted Rogers School of Hospitality and Tourism Management. Wayne, we want everyone to make money when they deserve it. Don't think people want to give money away when they don't.
2: Exactly. And the thing about tipping is there's a real pay equity issue here. You know, people should get paid based on their performance, not based on what someone thinks they should be able to get paid.
1: Ah, that's actually a really good point. Okay, so we all have agreements in society of a wage. And then if somebody wants to, in their agreement, make a little extra for a little extra good service, to me it seems really terrible that the assumption is that the clients will pay the extra wages that I don't have to pay. Now, I do understand that restaurants are in a tough place right now, without a doubt. Mm-hmm. I'm not glossing over that fact, but it becomes pretty problematic when the default is give me money, versus I'm going to work hard to earn a little extra from you, you know?
2: Well, the thing about it is, there's a couple of things that make it really weird. One is, okay, if I'm working at Waffle House versus I'm working at the Keg, is the work really that different?
1: Yeah.
2: So I'm bringing out food to a table, I'm taking the order, I'm doing everything very similarly, right? You know, here's another example. If you go into a clothing store and someone helps you find a piece of clothing, helps you find your size and spends 20 minutes with you, we don't think about tipping them. Mm. Or we go to Home Depot or pick your hardware store choice. I once had a person who sat there and explained to me 20 minutes how to fix some plumbing in my house. That probably saved me $500 of a plumber, right? Never thought about tipping him, but yet they're getting basically the same wage as the server's getting. Mm-hmm. So this is where there's a real... You know, in given the history of tipping that was coming out of Reconstruction, tipping has typically been used to pay minorities groups less. It's been used as an excuse to do that. Do we really want to perpetuate a really bad habit, you know, and a bad ideal? And yes, some people make more by tipping, but there's a whole bunch of people in society, if you look at the history of tipping, that were held back by society because of that system.
1: Mm. Yeah, the history of it, where it comes from, is not all pretty, is it? There's no doubt about it. There are places that we've learned this week that you know, don't even get a wage, and all they do is work for sort of tips, would be the commission, if you will, of all of it. How do we talk about tipping in a positive way, Wayne, that brings it back into a new agreement, if you will? I mean, because if it's optional to expectational, that's kind of the way it was optional and expectational was the thing. Then how do we talk about it in a way to make it be optional again, but make it be a source of pride, make it be a source of, you know, I am in a place today where I can give this person a little bit extra because they did a fantastic job and I was grateful. So how do we create that positively for everybody who goes to these restaurants?
2: Well, a couple of the ideas. One of the ideas I've heard, and we're actually seeing it getting it beta tested right now, is you can walk into a restaurant, and you remember how we used to have smoking and non-smoking sections?
1: Mm-hmm.
2: But you're now getting a place where you can have tipping and non-tipping sections.
1: No way.
2: So if you choose the non-tipping section, exactly like you did with the lead, if you don't want to tip, you go in, you scan it on the QR code, you go pick up your food from a thing and bring it back to your table, and there's no tip expected. Or you can choose a tipping section, and you get to go through the normal service. So, you know, if I'm on a date, I'm probably picking the tipping section, right? Especially if I want a second date. But if I'm going in for a quick lunch, you know, I may choose the non-tipping section. And I think what we got to do is you're going to see service get more and more delineated by, if you're using the technology, it's going to be a lot less tipping than if you're having that human component to it. And I think when there's a choice, it makes it a lot better for the consumer.
1: Yeah, yeah. I still struggle because there's two people. You know, there's still people just doing the job. We're still got the expectation part versus the optional part. So it's not perfect, but it seems like a pretty cool idea. Do you want to talk about gift cards and coupons? Because gift cards and coupons is another way that we change the standard of tipping.
2: Well, and once again, when we're talking about this idea of one of the things that drives me nuts with the technology, and I think this will drive everyone nuts, is that they now add the tip after tax. Mm-hmm. So if you're paying, and also for credit cards, there are places that are now taking the, if you tip by credit card, they're taking the credit card fee off the tip. Mm-hmm. So what would be the equivalent? So the businesses are paying for it, so they're going to take the credit card fee on, so you're not, that whole tip's not going to the server.
1: Right.
2: And then when we get into gift coupons, so do you tip on, the coupon question's always been, do I tip on the price I actually paid or the price I would have paid?
1: Yeah, well, that's just it, is the price you would have paid. Some people say you have a $100 gift card, and you, that was the gift, and then you go in and you have $120 in dinner for you and your friend, and then do you tip on the $20 or do you tip on the $120? Some people don't agree with that.
2: Well, and the thing about tipping is that psychologically, most people tip the same amount no matter what. So if you think about a normal, your business interactions, most business interactions were, okay, they did exactly what I told them to do, they paid, and I forgot I did it 15 minutes afterwards, right? Mm-hmm. And in the vast, that is the vast majority of our cases. You know, if you think, there'll be some really extremely good, some really extremely bad, but most of them are, okay, it was good. I got what I paid for, life is good, we'll move on, and I forget I did it 20 minutes later, you know? And if you think about that kind of experience, when we get into tipping, everyone ends up tipping what they tip anyway. So if you're a 20% person, you're a 20% person. If you're a 15% person, you're a 15% person. This whole idea of I tip based on your performance usually only ever works at the very extremes. Mm. So vast majority of the time, people are going to tip what they're going to tip anyway. It can be mediocre to very good, but they'll tip the exact same because that's what they tip.
1: Yeah.
2: It would take something being extraordinary where they do something way out of their way to do something to get more, or they have to be tremendously bad to not get the tip.
1: On the text line, I get text messages saying, you should tip. You should help those people out. And I always push back on that because I say, who's to say that that person that's working that service job, maybe they love it. Maybe during the day they do stock trading. Maybe they're rich. They just love working service. That's actually true. In fact, if you look at statistics on millionaires, millionaires are not the kind of careers always that you think they are. Teachers, servers become millionaires because they're generally good with their money. And mm-hmm. so for us to walk into a coffee shop or whatever and order a coffee and think that we need to tip that person because they're hard up in life, that like it is such an egotistical thing to think. It's a really great moment when you can give a tip to somebody and be able to say thank you for doing this for me today. And I think we've lost that magic.
2: And I would argue that most servers, given the nature of dealing with the public on a regular basis, a thank you is meaningful.
1: You might be onto something there because you know the valet tip.
2: Exactly.
1: The valet tip, you generally have to hand them $10 or whatever and shake their hand or whatever and say, you know, park it at the front or whatever rich people say. But you had to look them in the eye. And it was a bit of an agreement, right? Of thank you very much for the good service today. And I think that if we changed how we did it and we started actually tipping and looking them in the eye and saying thank you, I think it would change everything.
2: A simple thank you. People say thank you to the bus driver getting off the bus. We say thank you for all kinds of things in Canada. This should be one more thing, though. Just common courtesy. If someone's service is a mindset, this is what people don't understand. You either love to serve or you don't love to serve. You know, and I'm in a profession like that, too. You know, if you're doing it for a paycheck, it's very, very different than someone who does it because it's their passion and they're a zealot for it and they believe in education. Yeah. You know, so you can really see the difference in those mindsets.
1: Wayne Smith, PhD, Institute of Hospitality Tourism Research. He's the director there in Ted Rogers School of Hospitality and Tourism Management. Remember, hospitality is not only a career, it's actually an experience. And we can't lose that part. Thank you, Wayne.
2: Yep. I always say the heart of hospitality is its people.
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0: Friday. Happy long weekend, my friends. You made it. You did it. Shane Hewitt in Ottawa, in case you missed it, is a tour around the iHeartRadio Talk Network. Some of our colleagues have had some great conversations through the course of the day and the week. We like to feature some of them because you can get them on the iHeart app in Ottawa. Bill Carroll from CFRA 580 AM was talking about the effects of El Nino this summer with Doug Gillum.
1: Summer certainly not canceled. There will be some heat, but it doesn't look like we will have these extended stretches of hot, dry weather. That we'll see a little bit more ups and downs. We'll have a higher threat for showers and thunderstorms, and temperatures, well, most will find it more comfortable. If you love the heat, well, you might be disappointed.
2: Yeah, I like it a little cooler. I'd be okay with that. I know that's not for everybody, but I can't have more of the last month, though, Doug. Is that transition the reason we've seen this strange, cold, damp weather?
1: It is definitely part of it. Part of it is spring is normally a roller coaster, but we really got stuck in the dip of the roller coaster the last 2 weeks. But a well-timed warm-up for the long weekend. But, yes, when we look back in history at years with a quick transition from La Nina to El Nino, we tend to see a more amplified roller coaster with these periods of cooler weather. So far, the pattern has kind of played out as expected. The good news is that the roller coaster is headed in the right direction. We're going to have an early taste of summer weather on Monday and Tuesday. It's a false start to summer. Don't get too used to the warm weather. But we are done with these extended stretches of weather being as chilly as what we've seen in the past 2 weeks.
2: A little disturbed to hear you say Monday and Tuesday are the best parts coming up. A little Saturday and Sunday would be nice too, although that doesn't look too bad.
1: Well, Monday, at least it's part of the long weekend. And yes, I mean, the weekend, there'll be a couple of interruptions, but the temperatures will be warming through the weekend. So Saturday and Sunday look decent as well. Could see, can't shake the risk of passing showers, maybe a thunderstorm, but most of the weekend will be rain-free. We're going to see a lot of sunshine.
0: Okay, that's forecast for Ottawa and Eastern Ontario, but it really rings true for most of the country generally, is that looks like we're going to turn the corner over the next little bit. Happy long weekend, friends. It is our, in case you missed it, for this Friday, May 15th, 2026, in Victoria, Ryan and Lisa, in the morning, CFAX 1070. Emily Lowen was on. They were talking about concerns over liquid natural gas projects in BC. I
3: had this amazing tour with two local councillors. And one of them was telling me about the 5-year lead up to LNG Canada Phase 1. They got endless presentations from LNG Canada. And not at one point did they talk about the flaring and how bad it was going to be. The fact that it was going to be a 200-foot flare casting 24-hour-a-day daylight on this community, right?
4: Are these always happening, these flares, or do they only happen at certain times?
3: So, no, it's not continuous, but it is highly regular.
4: Okay.
3: At this point, as I mentioned, LNG Canada is flaring an average of 40 times more than its permits allow. It's far more regular than local people realized. And so everyone got, a small cash payment. And the people that I was talking to in the community, local councillors, they're aghast. They're really grappling with what they signed on to here. And so I have real concerns about transparency from LNG Canada specifically, and how they've, courted and misinformed local councils. When we look to phase two, I think we need to be incredibly firm about, what are the benefits to this community and British Columbians? Because when you look at the economics of this project and LNG projects broadly, LNG Canada president and CEO Chris Cooper admitted in that press conference that it's a very, very tough world to make LNG competitive. And when you look to other experts, they're noting that BC is going to be one of the highest cost late entrants to the LNG market. So if the economics are this shaky, I think British Columbians should be asking, why are taxpayers being asked to shoulder even more risk, spend billions of dollars to prop up these projects when it stands to largely benefit multinational companies like Shell and Petronas, for example?
0: Well, that's the BC Green leader, just to be clear, Emily Lowen, and some of those things are probably pretty disputable. But worse than coal, it was also the claim about LNG. But hey, in BC, when it comes to putting pipelines in all the way through, I mean, BC has a right to have a voice in all that. I still don't understand how there can be coal harbor full of coal and pushback against LNG. That part I still don't understand, but perhaps someone can enlighten me. I would certainly love to listen. In case you missed it, CKLW in Windsor, Mike and Meg, they had a conversation with Sandy McDonald. Long weekend gardening tips.
5: There are a lot of things that can go into the ground, and you can put probably almost anything in the ground, with the caveat that if it's going to be a couple cold nights, you might have to cover it. So we can always do that. If you're eager and this is your long weekend, you've got the time, go ahead and put it in the ground. But there are a few things that really would prefer to have it much warmer than we're going to have even yet. So things like eggplant, peppers, especially hot peppers, even in the ornamental garden too, things like sweet potato vine, coleus, basil, sweet basil. These are things that really do not like cool nights at all. They will probably just stop or stunt in the ground, and there's really no advantage to getting in the ground early. But a lot of the other things, you can go ahead, get them in the ground, cover them up if necessary. We talked a little bit about hanging baskets and some of those annual plants as well. Go ahead and get them while the selection is good. But again, if it's going to be a cold night, we may have to run them into the garage for overnight or throw a little blanket or sheet or something over them. It's going to be a cold night.
6: Okay. You know, when we talk about the temperatures and the way they've been and the cooler temperatures in the morning, is it more about, like, and it's going to obviously really warm up this weekend, but the soil is still too cold? Is that the key?
5: That's a great question. And that's really a lot of it too, is when the ground is warm, the roots will take off. It's very different fall to spring. In the fall, the ground is warm and stays warm for weeks and weeks and weeks, even after we've had a frost. But in the spring, we do want the weather to be warm, but the ground to be warm. So many plants tolerate it. Again, a lot of people have already planted their lettuce and their spinach and their arugula and a lot of those green veggies, and they do great even in cold soil.
7: Okay.
5: But things like peppers will just sort of slow right down. There's no great advantage of getting some of those in the ground until the ground is warm. Now, some people might have raised beds. That warms up a little faster, so you can consider that too if you have warm beds, or maybe you've got planting beds on a west or south.
0: Conversation there from CKLW in Windsor. Some plans for the weekend. Mike and Meg have that podcast. You can grab it if you're looking for some tips on what you should plant through the course of the weekend this weekend. That's a great place to get it. I'm Shane Hewitt. I've been watching more British shows. I think others have too. We're going to talk to Steve Stebbing and get some what the hell should we watch this weekend suggestions next.

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1: Steve Stebbing is in Penticton in British Columbia. What the hell should we watch this weekend? It's a list of streaming options, movie options, and today we're going to talk a little bit about British shows in a minute, Steve, because I've found a shift in my viewing habits. First, though, let's get into the movies this weekend. The very first one is it's a love movie that gets kind of scary. Obsession.
2: I wish Nikki Freeman loved me more than anyone in the entire world.
3: I love you so, so, so, so, so much. A love only the branch of a willow tree could conjure.
4: It's weird how you two are dating all of a sudden. Like, super dating.
5: Jeez, what kind of spell did you put on her?
1: First of all, the word conjure is always freaky. Like, it's just a scary word, without a doubt.
6: Yeah.
1: But careful what you wish for. That's the second part.
6: Absolutely. Because this one is basically about kind of a sad sack character named Bear, who has a crush on his coworker, Nikki. And he's always trying to make that move, but he just chickens out all the time. So after she gives her notice at work, he decides to go to this trinket shop and get her a new necklace, but comes across this thing that's called the One Wish Willow, which kind of looks like one of those novelty little things. And after chickening out again on asking her out, he decides, well, let's try this One Wish Willow, and says, I wish that she loved me more than anyone in this world. And it comes true. And then it starts getting crazier and crazier, as almost like she's kind of possessed. And
1: this she has like full on jelly in it. Like she's jealous, to no end.
6: Right? Oh yeah. And just like connective, doesn't want him to leave. And it gets scary. And director Curry Barker, this is his feature debut. For a YouTube video called Milk and Cereal, that was like a little horror short that he made, and it blew up all over the internet. Everyone was kind of sharing it. So Blumhouse, like, hey, do you want to make a feature? He makes this film, and it is wildly unpredictable. Had me pinned to the edge of my seat, and he does stuff in shadow and darkness that is so deeply unsettling. And I loved it, and I forget what her name is off the top of my head that plays Nikki in this movie, but if awards people paid attention to horror like they should, and maybe Sinners has kind of made that track a little bit more navigatable for these Academy juries, she would be up there for Best Actress, because she is so phenomenal in this movie. It is mind-blowingly good, and I have to say that with one word to describe it, Obsession is absolutely rad.
1: Rad. Nice. Okay, next on the list is God Is.
7: We got a letter from Mom.
8: I thought she was dead. What she want with us now? Where she been at?
9: She's on her deathbed.
7: If we don't go now, this might be our last chance
10: to see God.
11: God. She made us, didn't she?
12: Girls. I'm gonna make this real simple. Meek, your daddy, dead. Real dead.
13: This seems a little crazy.
1: Wow, we got a whole bunch of the crazy on the show tonight, Steve.
6: Yeah, and this one's really, really cool because it reminds me of like a blaxploitation movie out of the 70s. But essentially at its core, it's about two sisters that go on a road trip to go see their mother, played by Vivica A. Fox, who is bedridden because when the girls were kids, their dad trapped them in a house and set it on fire. So Vivica A. Fox is pretty much like all burnt. And one of the sisters is largely burnt. But she gives her daughters one last mission before she dies, which is go get revenge on your dad, played by Sterling K. Brown from This Is Us. And this movie is so cool. It comes from a first-time writer-director, and she nails the aesthetic so well. I mean, these type of films is things that I've been into ever since I really became into films, with, you know, The Harder They Come, Sweet Sweetback's Badass Song, Shaft, the original Shaft, and all of those movies. So blaxploitation is a genre that I really dig, and I feel like Is God Is really kind of nails it. And I hope people see this one because it is one of those smaller films.
1: Next on the list, In the Gray.
9: Called Gary into my office. There is a situation here.
14: I assure you, you'd like to listen. The alternative is very expensive.
9: Gary! Get them out of my office now.
15: Gary, a moment. There are two versions of how this narrative plays out.
16: Exhibit A.
15: Gary waits patiently and quietly by the door.
16: Exhibit B.
15: Gary steps forward and you spend the next 6 hours sponging him off the walls. I know which version Gary would prefer. Gary.
1: Choose your own adventure, In the Gray.
6: Yeah, it's essentially, because this one comes from Guy Ritchie. And the thing about Guy Ritchie films, at least recently, is a lot of them, for some reason, either play extremely limited in Canada or don't get the release in Canada. So this one might be a keep your eyes open for, because it's not playing near me. But this one has Henry Cavill, Jake Gyllenhaal, and Isaac Gonzalez. And basically, they're a covert team of elite operatives that are employed to steal money back from bad people that have stolen the money from elsewhere.
1: Of course.
6: So they're basically second robbers.
1: Yeah, okay. So they're Robin Hooding. Yeah. Okay.
6: Exactly.
1: It's not stealing. It's like Dexter, yeah. Right? Like, it's not murder if you're killing a bad guy.
6: Yeah, but to what ends, right? Jake Gyllenhaal and Henry Cavill, both guys have worked with Guy Ritchie a few times before, and I like both of them, so.
1: All right. SteveStebbing.ca. If you want to get connected with Steve, there's a YouTube podcast, video podcast that Steve and Chloe do online as well. It's way in depth, long, and lots of horror, scary stuff if that's your jam as well. Now, I took Steve's advice and I watched Legend. We talked about it a couple of weeks ago. Mm-hmm. And what a fantastic show that is. And it occurred to me as I was watching it more and more and more is that I'm watching more British shows. I find them to be far more real, and they're also less American. Now, that could be my frustration generally with all things in the world right now, but I'm just tired of watching shows where it's another American rock star hero that saves the day. And I learned this with South Korean movies. South Korean movies, or action movies, are quite good, and it's not.

0: your Legend is a great show. Legend is the name of the character, their undercover character in that. Tell me, why do I love it?
1: Grit and realism. Like you said, unlike an American series, they're not worried about being flashy or being over the top visually. This is more depth to character, depth to dialogue. And Steve Coogan is damn great. I love Steve Coogan, especially when he does drama.
0: I love it. Noah, can you grab a little clip of that Legends there? So it's Legend for me.
2: Your Legend is the identities we use when we work undercover. Your Legend has to be part of you. One wrong word, one wrong decision, then you're a goner.
0: Undercover work for people who aren't undercover. Ryan, are you watching more British shows?
3: Oh, yeah. Oh, yeah, absolutely.
0: Okay. Well, here, I'll get you to hang on here because we're short on time. But on the other side here, I want to find out, what are you watching that you're not typically would be watching? Why not? What the hell should we watch this weekend? Streaming shows and maybe a couple of British suggestions. Get one from you, too. Okay, Steve? Yeah?
1: Alrighty.
0: Sweet. All right. Shane Hewitt and The Night Shift. If you missed the first part, it's going to be on the podcast. So will the second part. No problems. You can grab it on the iHeart app. We'll be right back.
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1: What the hell should we watch this weekend? Steve Stebbing is in Penticton, Ryan O'Donnell in Calgary, Shane Hewitt in Ottawa. I've been, on Steve's advice, watch Legend. Great suggestion. It's an undercover kind of cop show, crime fighting style show. It's a British show, and I've been watching more and more of them. I like the fact that it's just shot differently. It's a little bit gritty, a little bit more real. Ryan, what are you watching?
2: Oh, I'm watching the complete opposite of that, Shane. It is British. It's from the 2000s, and it's called Garth Marenghi's Dark Place. and there's no way for me to describe the show that would do it justice, but I'm going to try here. So think of it as a documentary about a delusional author named Garth Marenghi, who thinks he's Stephen King, who wrote and directed and starred in his own horror TV show in the 80s. But it's so terrible it never got actually distributed. And then the show is basically a documentary about Garth releasing the show for the first time ever. And he thinks it's the greatest thing ever made, but it is the worst thing ever. Like their dubbing is terrible. The shots are all broken. But the thing about the show that's amazing is that that's all done on purpose. It is designed to look as terrible as possible. And it's made by professionals. And so it's so funny. And there's this scene I grabbed, Shane, where Richard Ayoade, who is an incredible actor, award-winning actor who's in this show, is playing a character who cannot act whatsoever. And he has to answer the phone. And even he messes that up.
3: Uh-huh. Bye. Good gravy. A small bunch of objects are flying of their own accord in E-Wing. And apparently more objects are heading this way. Goodbye. Flying objects? It beggars belief.
2: I did not edit that whatsoever. It is the funny... and the thing is, Shane, it's 6 episodes. It's all on YouTube for free. It is one of the funniest things I've ever seen. It's hard to describe, but you have to check out Garth Marenghi's Dark Place.
1: All right. Steve, British shows, you watch one?
4: Oh, yeah. I mean, well, I've been into it since I was, like, young age, because I was into all the Blackadder stuff, like anything Ben Elton made, the Young Ones, Blackadder, all that kind of stuff. And then Bottom, probably my favorite show of all time, ran from 91 to 94. With the characters Richard and Eddie Hitler, Eddie Elizabeth Hitler, no relation. But more recently, I would say my top ones, Peep Show is probably up there at the top with David Mitchell and Robert Webb. Just an insanely funny show. The IT Crowd, which features Richard Ayoade in that one. And Bad Education, which is centered around a teacher played by comedian Jack Whitehall. That show is really, really, really funny. But yeah, there's so many hidden gems that I feel the big ones make it here, but like there are still ones that are like, have you watched this before? No, I've never heard of that one. Mm-hmm. And yeah, also got to give a shout out to Spaced, because without it, we never would have got Edgar Wright, Shaun of the Dead, Hot Fuzz, all that kind of stuff.
1: All right. Now you know, stevestebbing.ca. 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
5: I'll tell you something about Marty. Let's say you're going to host a dinner party, and you invite Marty.
6: I loved you in Home Alone. You're wonderful.
5: And then it turns out Marty can't come. You cancel the party.
7: In this business, in the world of comedy, there's nobody faster.
8: You used to do circus work. I was a freak for a while.
7: There's nobody smarter.
8: Just because the eyes are so dull doesn't mean that there's not a machinery of wheels clicking away.
1: Martin Short looks like a good show.
4: Yeah, absolutely. Maybe the funniest Canadian ever. Mm-hmm. I've enjoyed Martin Short since I first saw him in Three Amigos when I was a young kid.
1: Yeah, probably.
4: And was one of my favorite characters in it. Then I was obsessed with SCTV. It just feels like his comedy and his energy have been part of my entire life, it feels like. But like a lot of comedic presences, Marty has so much tragedy and so much darkness that came out of his life, and it's crazy that he can still bring that energy and still bring that light to everything he does, because there is not a single thing that you've seen where Martin Short phones it in.
1: No.
4: He's incapable of that. He always brings it. He is the hardest worker out there, and this film is his friends celebrating him, including the director, which is Lawrence Kasdan, who's no slouch himself. And, you know, besides writing a little film called Empire Strikes Back that I think people might have heard of, also directed a film called The Big Chill in 1983 that was quite big as well.
1: All right. You can catch Marty Life is Short on Netflix. Let's hit this one quick, Steve. Disney Plus, you can get The Punisher One Last Kill.
9: Hey, Frank. Hey, Frank. How you doing, brother? Talk to me. Tell me what's going on.
10: What's going on?
9: Think God's gonna forgive us for the things we've done? I'm not sure about me. But you ain't got a chance.
1: Well, that sounds familiar. Who's that guy?
4: Not somebody you'd really know. This is kind of ghosts in Frank Castle's head, but this is a Marvel special, a little short. It's just under an hour long, and basically it has Punisher as the hunted in this one, because a mob boss in which he's decimated her whole family is now out for revenge to hunt him down.
1: You can catch The Punisher One Last Kill on Disney Plus. Our final pick today, Dutton Ranch with Steve Stebbing, Paramount Plus.
11: I miss waking up to the mountains.
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11: We'll make it work. Welcome to Texas, honey.
13: Two beautiful, beautiful Texas.
14: You bought the Edwards Ranch. It's the Dutton Ranch now.
15: You met Miss Rhea Paloma herself. She's an acquired taste.
16: Beulah Jackson from Grizzly & Gucci.
17: My ranch is 190 years old, and I worked very hard to protect it.
1: All right, tell me about Dutton Ranch, Steve.
4: Yeah, this is, I think, the spinoff that everybody's been waiting for. This is the Rip and Beth spinoff of Yellowstone. So they were kind of the favorite characters on that series. So giving them their show was kind of, anticipated. But this one has them move from Montana down to Texas and, pits them right in the eye lines of two heavies played by, Annette Bening and Ed Harris. So, some heavies definitely come down their trail. Let's see if Beth, is not ridiculous in this show and I can keep into it.
1: Big shoes, though, man. That's some big shoes. Mm-hmm. It's always a spinoff after a show like that. That's got to be tough.
4: Yeah, absolutely.
1: Yeah. You can catch Dutton Ranch on Paramount Plus. Disney Plus has The Punisher One Last Kill. Marty Life is Short on Netflix. And with The Devil Wears Prada 2 coming out and Steve's recommendation about that one, I finally watched the original. I had never seen it. I watched it last weekend. And it's a great little show. What can I say?
4: Yeah, it is.
1: It's a great little show, and raises eyebrows when a guy and his dog on a Sunday night, cool Sunday night, watch Devil Wears Prada, and he tells all his friends. They say the world's not a judgmental place. Turns out it is. But I enjoyed the show. I regret nothing.
4: Well, yeah, exactly.
1: Very good. Okay, stevestebbing.ca. I get connected with Steve online. Thank you, brother, for being here.
4: Thank you.
1: Secrets. What secrets do you keep from your partner? 71010. Text it in. Are secrets saving your relationship or are they killing your relationship? And what if the secret that you're keeping could actually be the problem? We're going to talk to Dr. Lori Batito coming up next. Clinical psychologist, relationship expert, and more. So if you have any questions at all to ask Dr. Lori, 71010. 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
10: Now this update from the Canadian Press. Agreements on a new bitumen pipeline and carbon pricing scheme is moving a landmark energy deal between Ottawa and Alberta forward. Prime Minister Mark Carney and Premier Daniel Smith revealed the pipeline plan in Calgary yesterday and agreed it shows Ottawa and Alberta can work together. Meanwhile, British Columbia Premier David Eby says the federal government is rewarding Alberta for bad behavior by agreeing to push for the new pipeline. The new agreement commits both the federal government and Alberta to consult BC on the project, but it could be declared in the national interest by October, which would expedite the project. The federal government is promising to work on improving its web portal to ensure foreign students applying for postgraduate work permits submit mandatory language tests. Data from Immigration, Refugees and Citizenship Canada reveals close to 1,000 applications were rejected last year for language-related reasons. And 8 people are dead in Thailand after a train crashed into a public bus today in the country's capital, Bangkok. Thai News reporting the crash happened in late afternoon near an airport rail link station. From the Canadian Press, I'm Don Mitchell.
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0: 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Are they killing your relationship, or are they saving your relationship? Secrets and privacy, Lori.
1: Yes.
0: Let me tell you, I'm going to tell you a story.
1: Okay.
0: Two stories, but they're related. There was a time in my life where I had to take some time off work. Some things had happened. And I stood up in front of the rest of the team that I was working with. And I just said to them, I said, look, I've got some stuff happening. And it was right when I was going to divorce. And I said, I've got some stuff happening at home, so I'm going to take some time off. And this is not a secret from anybody, but I'm going to have conversations with everybody individually based on our relationship and the privacy related to our personal relationship.
1: Right.
0: And then I walked out of the, and I look forward to talking to you all individually. And I walked out of the room, and that moment I felt so grown up. It was like this moment. I was like, oh wow. Like that was actually the right thing to say. It was a confident moment. And when you can understand the onion, if you will, that is the different relationships and the levels of privacy that you can have inside those relationships, it's quite empowering as a person. Secrets, on the other hand, secrets are kept secret for a reason. What's right. The difference?
1: So privacy, they can look similar, right, on the outside, but they do serve different purposes. So privacy is much more about personal space, like respecting personal space, about boundaries. Secrecy is about concealment. And that, it's a big difference, right? Privacy is healthy and privacy is necessary. Even in a love relationship, it's necessary. We all need a part of ourselves that is our own thoughts, our own friendships, our own hobbies, our own emotions, our own private conversations. We do not need to share these things in full detail, even with the person we love most in the world or our partner. So the privacy actually protects our individuality, and individuality is a necessity. Strong couples are couples where individuality is a bigger chunk. It's like the Venn diagram. They're like in two intersecting circles. It's not one circle inside another circle, and I need to know everything about your life, and you need to know everything I do. That isn't healthy.
0: Okay. That's so good. Secrets are, to me, they're like a diamond at the bottom of a hole, and we will die for them. Now, we've been told over time, and every family has secrets, right? Like there's that aunt and the relationship with the aunt and the whoever and the whatever stories that families have. Back in time, it seems like the diamond of the secret was really applied differently than today, because there were so many family secrets from so long ago. And I don't know if it's the same. I mean, moral expectations in society were different. Faith was a different part of it. But is it different today?
1: I think, you know, skeletons in the closet. I think every family probably has some skeleton somewhere of something that happened that nobody wants to let out because some family member did something shameful, brought shame on the family. And so it's kept it maybe a secret through generations. It's very possible. A lot of things that used to be kept secret were things like sexual orientation and things like that. So that has certainly changed.
0: Secret, right? Children, so, too.
1: Yes. Yeah, yes. That, right. Too. Those have,
0: oh, by
1: out.
0: The way, you have a brother.
1: That's right. Exactly. And families have secrets. Like that's a common one, I think. By the way, you know, before I met your mom, I had a love affair, and that produced a child, and never introduced that child to anybody. That child was never, you know, in our lives. So, and then suddenly your family finds out that there's this whole other thing they didn't know about. And you have to look at how does that impact a family and family dynamics. But I think it's important within the context of a relationship, because people struggle with this all the time. And maybe later on we could talk about, like, infidelity and then secret and privacy in that context, especially when a partner may want access to your phone mm-hmm. or your computer or whatever it is, or is demanding it. So how do, you know, how are we supposed to handle that kind of thing? But just let's make the distinction. You know, if you're writing a journal, that's private. That doesn't need to be shared with a partner. If you're deleting messages because you don't want your partner to see those messages, guess
0: That's a problem.
1: That's a secret.
0: Yeah, right. See, that's a problem,
1: that's
0: right?
1: That's concealment.
0: I think that concealment word is such a magical word. Well, before we get into some of the other parts that I have questions on with all of this, secrets, are there any good secrets that could protect a relationship? I don't tell you that. I don't tell you that I smoke because I didn't want you getting mad at me. And I would imagine that there are some common ones that, that a counselor would see. And I imagine drugs is probably a big one. Drugs and infidelity.
1: Those are massive. This is secrecy, which is deadly to a relationship. So yeah. Secrecy is deadly because it, who does it protect? It essentially protects the liar, yeah. Right? The from consequence. So sometimes you got to put on your big boy or big girl pants and be accountable for your behavior, even if you do mess up. Like, people mess up, and if you keep these things a secret and you are in the habit of keeping things a secret when you mess up, then what kind of mistrust are you building in that relationship? What are you doing to that relationship when it comes to trust?
0: Are there any common ones other than infidelity and say drugs, I imagine, and maybe drinking, but I mean that come up often? Like,
1: well, those are the doozy. Well, porn use, excessive porn use is a big one too. Yeah. All the addictions, really.
0: Yeah. Gambling, I imagine. Yeah, so you can kind of see the pattern. Yeah.
1: I mean, the addiction stuff for sure. But sometimes we might hide things. Friendships, for example, maybe cross-gender friendships, because you're afraid your partner might think it's something more than what it is. But at the same time, you have to learn to be open and communicate about those things. Like, those are still important. Oh. If you keep those a secret, then your partner starts to think, well, what else is there? Like, why aren't you telling me about this? Something else must be going on if you feel you have to conceal this from me.
0: Yeah. Yeah. Is that about me, or is that about your reaction to it? I imagine that's a big part of it. Well, I didn't tell you because you get mad.
1: I hear that a lot. I didn't, you know, I kept that from you because I was afraid of your reaction. Well, you know, then you're really not owning your own behavior. That's not very grown up.
0: Mm-hmm. Is it about agreements in a relationship? I mean, you have an agreement that, you know, you're like, clearly somebody must believe they've broken the agreement, whatever it is, spoken or implied, that you're not supposed to be sneaking around at bars late at night with people, you know, of the other sex, right? Like, I mean, they're supposed to.
1: It's a tacit agreement. Unless you have that, that's the baseline agreement. Unless you have a conversation about it, saying, oh, you know, I don't mind if you do this, I don't mind if you do that, and we can be in an open type of relationship. And, you know, consensual non-monogamy is a thing, but it's discussed beforehand. It's not assumed. Like, when you tie the knot with somebody or you get serious with somebody, fidelity is assumed. Like, it's just part of the deal.
0: Well, yes, it's implied. Like, this is,
1: well,
0: the
1: yeah,
0: general.
1: Unless you say no, unless you have a conversation that says otherwise.
0: I said I'd marry you. I didn't say I'd stop sleeping with other people.
1: Well, yeah.
0: Okay. Secrets versus privacy coming up. What happens? Lori mentioned it there. What happens if somebody does want to see your phone? And I'm curious about this one because I have a pretty strong opinion about it. In fact, so much so I wrote about it. As a little writing spoken word piece that I did. And little white lies. Are little lies the exact same as secrets or maybe omission? We'll see where it goes. Shane Hewitt and The Night Shift with Dr. Lori. We'll be right back.
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1: Happy Friday. Dr. Lori is here, relationship expert, clinical psychologist, and all-around friend. Ryan O'Donnell's here, too. Lori's in Montreal. Ryan is in Calgary. I'm Shane Hewitt. I'm in Ottawa. Secrets in relationships. They are killers of relationships. But, Lori, what about the little white lies? What about the ones that at Christmas time, like, oh, where were you today? Nowhere. I was buying a Christmas present or a birthday present or whatever. And, right. I mean, I've learned now because in a conscious effort to tell the truth always, I'll just say, I was somewhere that I don't want to tell you because it has something to do with whatever. Right. And then, so I'm going to politely ask that I don't have to answer that question. Thank you.
2: Good answer. And that's a good example of a little white lie that's motivated by kindness, mm-hmm. right? It's like you want to be kind to somebody. And so you might kind of do a little distortion, a little lie to avoid hurting somebody, maybe to reduce conflict, smooth over some discomfort or whatever. So you have to look at what purpose it actually serves. Like the example you gave serves to protect your partner, you know, maybe something like saying your partner made cooked a meal for you and you said, oh, this is really good. You know, maybe you didn't like it, but you say yes because they made put in all the effort. So that's a little white lie. Maybe downplaying how much something costs. Like my husband once said to me, how come all your shoes are $20? Because I would often say, it's okay that I have like 50 pairs of shoes. They're only $20, you know. So he catches me sometimes and we laugh about it.
1: Oh, that's fun. Yeah. But so let me ask you something about that, because you said about food, right? It's like, oh, this is really good. Is it too nuanced or semantic when someone says, oh, no, this is really good? But it really can be, I mean, you're being honest about the fact that you made me dinner and I'm enjoying the time with you. Like, as opposed to a specific question, because sometimes the answer is only as good as the question. Do you like the chicken this way? Right? Then somebody could say, well, it's good, but it's not my favorite.
2: Yeah. Right? Do you watch Everybody Loves Raymond? I know maybe for the younger, maybe Ryan doesn't know anything.
1: Yeah, a long time ago.
3: It was on TV when I was a kid, especially right. on sick days. I remember that being on.
2: So there was, the wife would make lemon chicken all the time.
1: All the time, yep.
2: Right, and he would not tell her that he didn't like lemon chicken. And then one day she finds out, after years of her making this lemon chicken, that he really doesn't like lemon chicken. So that, you know, those were the white lies kind of to protect her feelings. But in the end, it's like if you fake it too much, the other person, you're doing yourself a disservice, because you're going to keep, oh, you like my lemon chicken? I'm going to keep making lemon chicken, right? Yeah. When in fact, you don't like it. So if you had said the truth, it's not my favorite, you know, then you're going to keep getting it.
1: Well, I was given a good phrase for that on the radio once, because somebody live on the radio made a racial slur. And this was years and years ago, and I didn't say anything. I just moved on, and I was told at that point that silence is endorsement. That's a big one to remember, that I should have taken a stand and said that's not acceptable here. And then I didn't have to get into a fight about it. But yeah, unrelated topic. But I mean, silence is endorsement. If you don't say the honest answer, you're going to get more of it.
2: Yeah, but Shane, you know, in the situation, because I know exactly the feeling you would have had when you're caught with something like that on the radio, and you have to think so fast that you're actually in shock. Like, yeah. People don't realize that in that moment, you have no clue how to respond, and you're scared of dead air, and like, so people don't realize the stress of that you didn't mean to, you didn't pass it by, because if you thought about it, you're like, whoa, that was awful, but the moment passed too quickly. So, you know, it's about, and then, you know, obviously there's a whole bunch of things you could do after that, but that I totally get how that can happen, and sometimes people have to be understanding that it's not about it. Implicit.
1: I don't know if you have me right now, just so you know, I don't have you guys.
3: Oh, yeah, I can hear. Lori, can you hear me fine?
2: Yeah.
3: Yeah.
2: I hear everybody.
3: Oh, yeah. So Shane's just the left out of the party then. Lori, okay, can I ask you? Good. I'm curious about something.
2: Sure.
3: This is something from a past relationship. I used to be a compulsive white liar in that relationship. So an example would be, she would ask me, what did you do for what are you doing right now? And I would say, I'm hanging out with my friends. But instead, I'm actually just playing video games by myself. And I could never be honest about what I was doing because I was so worried about what the minute details would be or be picked out at. And then so I've noticed it's not an issue anymore.
2: But it's interesting. You were worried about the judgment on you playing video games, so you would lie about the video game. So clearly, your partner may not have made you feel, comfortable or something where you didn't feel safe. And those are big tells, right?
3: Yeah. Really yeah, it was tells. A big tell. It was a big, and then it's just because they kind of dried up because I didn't have a reason to be afraid anymore. And I that was an interesting lesson about those white lies, because after a while, it's like, what am I talking about with you? Oh, I hear a fifi fo fum. Oh, you still can't hear it.
2: Yeah, no, you're 100% right. They're not, unfortunately, over time, white lies create a terrible atmosphere for the relationship. Right.
3: And so how do you stop it then? If you're stuck, though, and you're in an issue where you're in a cycle like me, where you just can't stop lying and you're not even sure why, how do you bring up the conversation where it's like there's underlying issues here? How do you try to break out of that?
2: Well, but the relationship will implode at some point because the trust will be so eroded from so many white lies from on both parts, because A, your lies may be discovered and then your partner will not trust you, and B, you're going to get tired of having to lie, keep track of your lies, not feel comfortable. You're walking on eggshells. This is not a comfortable relationship for you. So somewhere it's not going to work out.
3: I like that you put that. Lies are exhausting. They become exhausting. Sure, they give you that short term, all right, I don't have to deal with this right now. But over time, it starts to really pile up on you.
2: Yeah. And there it's erosion, right? It's an erosion of trust. And trust is the cornerstone of any relationship. And one of those issues, and I'm sure you might have experienced this, Ryan, is if your partner's demanding to see your phone, why are they demanding to see your phone? Where's the privacy? Where's the line for us? And that depends on context, because if you cheated on your partner and then your partner wants to see your phone to rebuild trust, that's different, right? Then you have a different context for it. But a relationship should not require constant proof of innocence. I shouldn't have to prove that I'm not doing it, unless I've already been caught doing something bad, obviously. But could you imagine living in that relation, in that kind of relationship where you're constantly proving this?
3: It's exhausting. And the only thing I'm afraid my fiance is going to find on my phone is the amount of Lego purchases that have been made in the last 6 months to a year. Dr. Lori Petito, thank you so much for your time and your insights on the world of lying, as always. The couch is comfortable. The leather is smooth. I appreciate the insight, as always, my friend.
2: Thanks, Ryan. Thanks, Shane.
3: Shane is here in spirit. Don't worry, friends.
4: We're back very briefly, only on the phone, because something died and we don't know what broke. We're going to be right back. Shane Hewitt and the Night Shift.

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6: From the National Newsroom of the Canadian Press, I'm Don Mitchell. Prime Minister Mark Carney and Alberta Premier Daniel Smith say they're eyeing a fall 2027 start date for construction of a new bitumen pipeline to the West Coast. It's part of a plan to accomplish the remaining steps of a landmark energy deal that was signed last fall. Carney says the plan will also raise Alberta's industrial carbon emission price.
7: Canada and Alberta have agreed to create markets that deliver an effective carbon price of $130 per ton by 2040, with binding annual benchmarks along the way.
6: Meanwhile, there's been reaction from BC over the new agreement, which puts part of the pipeline in the province. In a statement, Premier David Eby suggested it can't be the case that projects get prioritized when a premier threatens to leave the country, referring to the separation movement in Alberta. Elsewhere, the Coastal First Nations Advocacy Group says its members will never allow a pipeline to BC's north coast, and no offer of equity or ownership in the project would change their stance. Scores of former senior Canadian diplomats are calling for Prime Minister Mark Carney to issue robust sanctions on Israel over deteriorating conditions in the Palestinian territories and Lebanon.
8: The 190 former diplomats also call on the federal government to review Canada's trade agreement with Israel and issue a notice that a strategic partnership agreement will be suspended if conditions don't improve. Their letter sent to media outlets cites Israel's restrictions on aid reaching the Gaza Strip and increasing violence by settlers in the West Bank, where Israeli officials say they want to make a Palestinian state impossible. It also says a high civilian death toll in Lebanon suggests Israel is violating international law in a campaign that Israel says is targeting Hezbollah. Brenda Molina Navidad, The Canadian Press.
6: In the Middle East today, there is a funeral for the leader of Hamas's military wing, one of the last surviving architects of the October 2023 attacks that triggered the war in Gaza. Izzedine Al-Haddad was killed yesterday in an Israeli airstrike in Gaza. Al-Haddad's family confirmed to the Associated Press his death in the strike, along with six other people. It comes as the ceasefire between Israel and Hamas remains fragile, with key issues like disarmament of Hamas stalling the progress. Gaza's health ministry says despite the ceasefire, which went into effect in October, Gaza has seen near daily Israeli fire with more than 850 people being killed since then. And a crash involving a train and a public bus in Thailand's capital has killed at least 8 people and injured another 20. Thai News reported the crash happened in the late afternoon near an airport railway station in the central area. The deputy transport minister at the crash site said all the bodies were found on the bus, but said it's still unclear how many people were actually on board. He also said he couldn't confirm if there were any problems with a barrier used to keep motorists away from the tracks when trains pass, saying it was only being investigated. This is the Canadian Press. In sports, in the Stanley Cup playoffs tonight, the Montreal Canadiens will host the Buffalo Sabres in Game 6 of their second-round series. The Habs with a 3-2 lead in the best-of-seven matchup, with the winner going on to play the Carolina Hurricanes in the Eastern Conference Final. The Montreal Victoires welcome the Ottawa Charge in Game 2 of the Walter Cup this afternoon in Professional Women's Hockey League action. Abby Roque scored in overtime on Thursday to give Montreal a 1-0 lead in the best-of-five series with a 3-2 win. In just an hour from now, Canada will take to the ice in the preliminary round of the Men's World Hockey Championship. They're facing Italy. Connor Brown scored the third period winner in yesterday's game as Canada opened its 2026 campaign with a 5-3 win over Sweden. And in Major League Baseball, Mason Plourde will serve as the Toronto Blue Jays opener as they continue their three-game set in Detroit. Toronto manager John Schneider says Spencer Miles will get the bulk of the innings, with Casey Mize taking to the mound for the Tigers. From the Canadian Press, I'm Don Mitchell.
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10: Yeah, the Oak Bay Half Marathon is going to be winding its way through the streets of Oak Bay, not this Sunday, but next Sunday. That is May 24th. And here to check in on it, Nick Walker is one of the organizers. Sir, how you doing?
11: I'm doing very well.
10: Great to talk to you this year. So how's this year shaping up as far as attendance and, you know, how it compares to previous years? Give us a sense of this year's Oak Bay Half Marathon.
11: Well, we are very fortunate that this is probably one of the most beautiful 10K and half marathon courses you could do in Canada, even in the world. And so we are actually a sold out event between the half marathon, the 10K, the relay. And we do have a few kid spots left, but those will for sure go before the 24th.
10: Okay, but it is a sold out event for the most part, again, except for those few exceptions, which is great. Does this thing always sell out, or is this unusual? Give me some context there.
11: There's certainly been a surge in running popularity, and we've always aimed to provide kind of like a boutique and pinnacle experience. And so we did cap the numbers so that it didn't detract from the kind of like participant experience, because it is such a spectacular place to run. And you don't want to be dodging people and really focusing on weaving between people. You want to be able to focus on how gorgeous the area is to run. So we have just over 2,800 participants are going to be running through the streets of Oak Bay in a couple of Sundays.
10: Wow. Well, congratulations on the sellout. That's fantastic. There's the half marathon. There's the 10K. Is it all kind of running the same as last year? Any changes this year?
11: Yep. Thankfully, we've worked quite closely with District of Oak Bay and the Oak Bay Police Department to ensure that the route is kind of following the same path, and that at least gives people that live in the area so the consistency, so they know how they can kind of escape the route while the run is going on. And we've got a couple hundred volunteers. They'll be out there guiding traffic and residents and participants to make sure that it's a smooth and safe event.
10: Now, you mentioned the volunteers. You do need more of them. You might have all the runners you can handle almost, but you still could use some volunteers. Is that right?
11: Definitely, yes. Yeah, we can always use more people out on the course, whether it's volunteering at an aid station or at a corner, an intersection, or just coming out and cheering on people. It's amazing the energy that just coming out and clapping for a few participants can really make a big difference for a lot of people that are setting these goals as like lifetime achievement goals to running a 10K or a half.
12: Nick, I wanted to address the volunteer mindset, because I know I've been volunteering for this event for a couple of years now. I have found personally that the more I embrace it, the more I get embraced. I've had runners come up to me afterwards, walking back with their medals all proud and the endorphins flowing, saying, thank you. You know, you're cheering me on. That one particular moment actually made a difference. And I was quite taken aback at the time. I'm like, wow, okay. What I did actually hit the radar.
11: It is, yeah. Like running a 10K or a half is obviously a very big achievement for many people. And you can have ebbs and flows of how you feel out on the course. And having participants and volunteers and people out there showing support and kind of rooting for you to achieve those goals really, really can make a big difference for people.
12: And as a volunteer, I'm under the impression you can take on as little or as much as you want. Is that right?
11: Yes, yeah. And because the course kind of has different sections of out and back, and so you can kind of be an early setup volunteer, and then you can be out on course, and then you could be somewhere else out on course, and then you could even help volunteer for the kids run, which is an absolute blast to see several hundred kids sprinting through the streets.
12: Yeah, that is actually worth the price of admission right there, because they're just so darn cute.
10: And I also like that it's usually after the main race. So you've just finished your thing. You're so proud of yourself. But then you see some 6-year-old in rubber boots run faster than you could ever imagine. That is my experience with the kids run.
11: Yeah, pretty funny.
12: That's so true.
10: Anyways, volunteers. So, and you mentioned there's various different things you can do, different levels of commitment. What else do you need out of a volunteer? If somebody's thinking like, oh, hey, maybe I should volunteer. What do they need to know or to have or to, I don't know, to do to sign up?
11: Yes. Yeah. Easy thing, is to, and this is for everybody, is they can head over to oakbayhalf.com and then they can, find out where all the road closures are and, access points and viewing points for the route, as well as on there. We have volunteer sign up spots, so they can go on there and sign up. And then, Louise, our volunteer or kind of our event coordinator, can assign the spot and, really put you to good use.
10: Well, excellent. They could use volunteers at the Oak Bay Half Marathon, because all of these community events don't happen without volunteer support.
11: Correct. Yes, this is an entirely a community-driven event. So these events don't happen with people participating, and they don't happen without people volunteering their time.
12: And just curious, because you've run, well, pretty much around the world, I'm thinking, how do we do when it comes to our volunteers? Are we good volunteers? Are we keeping up, you know, taking up the slack and helping out?
11: Oh, we are so lucky in Victoria. We have just an incredible community of runners and walkers and volunteers, and Vancouver Island in general is a very supportive community. And I would say in pretty much every sporting or arts event, and we're very, very fortunate to live where we live.
5: This is the best of Ryan and Lisa.
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10: Taking the pulse of Canada-U.S. relations with the CUSMA review deadline coming at us July 1st, and a story that keeps on being in the news here. Let's talk to Jeremy Kinsman, former diplomatic posts in Moscow, Rome, London, Brussels. A lot of diplomatic experience. He's here in Victoria now, and we love leaning on him for some of that experience as we try to digest all of these news stories. Jeremy Kinsman, welcome back to the program.
14: Hi, Ryan. Happy to be here.
10: Always great to talk to you. So I guess maybe we'll start just with a quick reset on where things are at, because Canada's continuing to head towards these conversations. You keep getting comments from Donald Trump, which are always, you got to read the tea leaves on that. By the way, Donald Trump's about to go to China. So that's another kind of trade discussion to work into things. Where are things at, from your perspective, as we head towards this deadline of July 1st?
14: Well, the first thing I'll say, Ryan, I've never known a major negotiation about which there's so little of being leaked or said or commented on from Canadian participants. I mean, they're really, mum is the word. Partly that's because they don't want to be caught up in reacting to every provocative remark that's made by Trump or by Howard Lutnick, the Secretary of Commerce. Conversations are going on. The actual negotiations, formal negotiations, haven't begun yet. What's today, May 12th?
10: Yeah.
14: So in the next 6 weeks, they obviously will take place. The parties to the treaty, which this is the second treaty, the first one was NAFTA, it's the update, it's a 6-year checkpoint. And at this point, 6 years from July 1st, 2020, when they signed it, they got to make some decisions. They got to decide whether to renew the agreement for another 16 years. And if they don't agree, then it just goes year to year to year, which is very inconvenient and sort of unpredictable for investors and exporters. It brings in uncertainty, and Canadians obviously want it renewed. Americans want a lot of concessions, of course. It's a negotiation. And Canada's purpose is, of course, to meet those, confront those. And we got a few of our own, of course. The Americans introduced in this particular last few years, tariffs that they claimed were for reasons of national security on aluminum and steel, which are highly, highly punitive. And as you know, very, very public, they've asked to undo the provisions for the by now rather antique in terms of its history auto agreement, and so these are going to be major issues. Carney's looking at it in a big picture sort of way. He doesn't want Canada to come into this like a supplicant, you know. We've got our goals. We've got tremendous assets and things to pitch here, which is a continentally integrated energy sector, rare minerals, agriculture, and the business communities in those sectors absolutely want, and of course automobiles, want those to continue. So what we're looking for is predictability. So that's the picture, Ryan.
10: Now, Mark Carney was speaking just this weekend to a room in Toronto. He was at an event, and he mentioned that Canada remains open to deeper integration with the U.S., and that's not off the table, but also that Canada is looking to build new trade relationships in order to move away from reliance on the U.S. So just he seemed like he was just leaving all the options on the table. One of the ways we're trying to build resilience and leave reliance on the U.S. is looking to China, it seems. At least we've been trying to soften our relationship with China. And now, in that vein, the Americans are engaged. We got Donald Trump going to China this weekend. How does China factor into all of this, this little triangle between the

0: us for doing it, but at the same time, Donald Trump's going there. Put that picture together for us.
1: Well, yeah, China on our minds, right?
0: Yeah.
1: I mean, like China is a huge deal, and there are no two ways about it. And it's a different kind of deal for the United States. They're having a mano a mano to some extent on who's number one. The United States still is in, you know, terms of military and the reach of its economy and finances. But everybody sees the United States, especially after this debacle in Iran, as kind of a diminishing power. China feels itself as the rising power, and to some extent they're right, aren't they, just by the numbers. Canada can't afford to live on this earth without a relationship with the number two, but you know, enormously important economy, and it's China. That's just a fact. And we can't be over-reliant on an unreliable trading partner, which is the United States. It wasn't unreliable before, but, you know, the facts are it is now. So that's our position. We're not doing a lot with China, for heaven's sake. China is, what, 5% of our trade, and the United States is probably around 80%. You know, it's not, neither China nor Europe is going to substitute for the United States. But we need relationships there. For China, we certainly need a market. We need access to that market for important things for Canada. And with Europe, we need a partner for big projects that we can complete. And it gives us a hedge, gives us a leverage, so that if something, you know, off the wall happens with the United States, as has been happening, we've got some cushion there. And that's and we're on this earth to be a participant, not to be an appendage. So I think, you know, that's going to happen. And the United States has to obviously acknowledge that's going to happen. They have their own issues with China. And it's very possible that Trump's just going to close a deal with Xi Jinping and say, look, let's face it, we're the G2, you know. And to some extent, it's true. Nothing can happen big time in the world without those two countries' agreement. Like on climate, right now, you know, Trump calls it a hoax, but the United States hopefully gets around that that attitude. But they both have to be involved. And by the way, China has 70% of the supply chains on solar, on wind, on batteries, on rare earths. It's 90%, and so they're enormously important.
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4: Well, are you seeing more things like e-scooters, e-bikes, and other e-devices on our streets? Well, the West Shore RCMP seem to have seen that uptick, and they are issuing a reminder about the rules of the road for those devices. Corporal Nancy Sagar with the West Shore RCMP joining us on the line right now. Hello, how are you?
5: I'm good. Thank you for having me this morning.
4: Great to get you here. So you are seeing more of these things, eh?
5: We are, yes. And I think in particular, what we're seeing more of is the e-scooters. I personally believe it's probably because it's the most affordable out of all the sort of micro-mobility, bikes that are out there. The e-scooter seems to be on the rise.
4: Tons of those things. But there are different rules and regulations, and in some cases, they're not even allowed. So there's a lot to unpack here. So let's go through what we need to know about all of these e-devices and how to be safe with them and follow the rules.
5: Yeah, for sure. So how about we start off with e-scooter, because that seems to be kind of on the rise here. Okay. So e-scooters are only allowed in communities participating in the pilot project. And I'm not sure if everyone's quite aware of that. So on Vancouver Island, and it's great if you go to actually the BC government website, because it'll lay out all the areas that you can ride your e-scooter on. So here in the West Shore, you can ride your e-scooter in Colwood, Langford, and View Royal. The municipalities of Highlands and Metchosin are not a part of the pilot project, so you cannot ride your e-scooter there. So it's important to understand where you can and cannot ride it. Next thing I would say is you need to be 16 years or older in order to ride an e-scooter. They can only be maximum 25 kilometers an hour. That's the maximum speed that they can go. And they can only weigh up to 45 kilograms. You must wear a helmet with them, and you need to follow the rules of the road, just like how a bike would. So you're going to be riding in the bike lane.
4: Now, I want to go back for a second to that pilot project story that you talked about, how, in BC, not everywhere allows them. Municipalities have to opt in, I guess, to this pilot project. And for the West Shore, you said, just to clarify, it's Langford, Colwood, and View Royal is where you're allowed to?
5: Yes. Okay. Yes. So, yeah, communities have to opt in. So if you're curious about where you can and can't ride, we highly encourage you visit the government BC website. Just type in e-scooter, where can I ride, and you'll be able to click on it and see the list.
4: Now, what happens if you, because you're West Shore RCMP, you will be policing areas that don't allow them, are not in the pilot project. Is this something you actually enforce? Like, will you pull somebody over if you see them on an e-scooter in the Highlands?
5: Yeah, absolutely. We will, for sure. So the rules of the road apply here. The Motor Vehicle Act applies, and you could be fined. Your device could also be impounded. You could face penalties just like any other unlicensed driver could. So it's important to understand where you can, can't ride, and then follow those rules.
6: Nancy, I have an e-scooter, Segway 9-watt, and its max is 30. And on the Galloping Goose, there actually, I think, is signage saying that 30 is the maximum speed you can do. I was under the impression that it was 30, not 25. Does that vary between communities?
5: I think it varies between, so Galloping Goose is not a roadway, right? So I think that's the major difference there.
6: Okay, so that would be for e-bikes we're talking about then, for maximum speed.
5: Yeah.
6: Okay.
5: Yeah, so maximum speed is going to be e-bikes, 32 kilometers an hour for an e-bike. For an e-scooter, it's 25 kilometers an hour. So there's a difference there. It seems slight, you know, 7 kilometers doesn't seem like a lot, but on an e-scooter it is. So again, just knowing the difference between, you know, e-scooters, you're only allowed 25 kilometers an hour, e-bikes. If it's a standard e-bike and you're 16 years and older, you can go up to 32 kilometers an hour. If you're between the ages of 14 and 16, you're only allowed to ride a light e-bike and it can only go up to 25 kilometers an hour.
4: Right. Oh, so there's an age difference there for e-bikes.
5: There's an age. Yeah, there's an age difference for e-bikes. And I think that's designed really with safety in mind. 32 kilometers an hour, it's quite fast. I mean, if you're telling me you have your own e-bike there, so I'm sure you've
6: e-scooter.
5: Yeah. So I'm sure, you know, if you, even just going down the trail at probably 20 probably feels fast. And another good safety point with e-scooters to keep in mind is that they're lower to the ground than a bike would be. Mm-hmm. So any small divot in the roadway or like a pothole or a rock that you go over, you've got the potential there of really knocking yourself off of that thing. We've seen it happen.
6: Yeah, it's not the kind of thing that you want to be anywhere on rough terrain, for sure.
5: Exactly. And so really just even you don't want to go that fast on it either, just because of that, right? The faster you are, the harder you will fall if you do end up taking a tumble. So it's important to follow that rule.
6: I'm seeing a lot without proper gear, and I know legally the only thing that you have to wear is a bicycle helmet. I'm also seeing a lot of children. I'm seeing a lot of under 16 on them. So is it hard to police?
5: It is, yeah. It's. I'm not going to say it doesn't come without its challenges. I mean, when you're... Let's just go with the e-scooter example again, because that's what we're seeing a lot of as well. We've gotten lots of complaints from our municipalities of seeing young people appearing to be under the age of 16 on e-scooters. And so our message to parents would be, you know, you need to understand what the rules are here before you're buying these items for your children. They can be very dangerous for people who are younger, which is why, you know, those rules are in place. And also, frankly, it's illegal. You're not allowed to drive it unless you're 16 years or older. So we could ticket the parent in that case. It's something that, you know, it's not something we want to do, but if it comes down to it, it could happen. We could also take that e-scooter and confiscate it if it's not being driven in a manner that's compliant with the road rules. That's something that can also happen.
4: I want to just recap a few of those and then get to at least one more with RCMP Corporal Nancy Sagar. So just to recap, so e-scooters, the scooters specifically, only the communities with the pilot project is where they're allowed. They're not allowed everywhere, so make sure you know before you go that you're allowed to ride it, and you have to be 16 plus, and you can't go faster than 25 kilometers an hour on the roads. For the e-bikes, so the bicycles, they can go anywhere. They're allowed anywhere. They don't have that pilot project thing, you know, as long as they're where, you know, normal bikes could ride. And you do have that age limit of 14 plus for the light e-bikes, 16 plus for the standard normal ones. And then there are other bikes that are electric that are a bit more robust. There's the e-dirt bikes and e-mini motorcycles that exist. Now, I'm seeing here that those are just not allowed on our roadways at all.
5: Yeah, so the e-dirt bike is not allowed on roads, sidewalks, or bike lanes. They're not even legal. There's not really an age for people to be on them for on public roads. So it's not like an e-scooter. It's not like an e-bike. So essentially, you know, they're not legal. It's
4: right.
5: Kind of a hard.
4: Yeah.
5: It's kind of like a carte blanche. You know, if we catch you, we're going to probably take it.
4: Okay.
5: And you'll likely wind up with some fines.
4: Gotcha. Because I guess you could take those off on like dirt bike trails or something somewhere, maybe, but they're not on the road.
5: Exactly. Yeah. So private property, you know, a lot of people out here own private property. Sure. It's much like a quad in that regard. You could probably ride it around on your property, but it's not allowed, permitted on roadways.
4: Well, I think that's all very fascinating, because I think a bunch of people don't know that there's these rules and restrictions and that you could get pulled over, fined, ticketed, maybe even get your bike confiscated if you don't do it properly when it comes to these things known as micromobility devices, you know, electronic bicycles, scooters, the dirt bikes, all of these things, different rules. Fascinating to unpack all of that here. Thank you so much for doing it. And if people want to find out more, I think you've got some more information available, don't you?
5: Yes, we do. Yeah. So you can head over to our website and we'll be putting up some information on where you can ride, how old you need to be, how fast you can go. We've already shared some of that information too. So, and again, if you're looking for even more information, head on over to the government BC website and just type in, e-scooter or e-bike, and you'll find the whole list of rules there.
7: Now this update from the Canadian Press. Prime Minister Mark Carney and Alberta Premier Daniel Smith say they're eyeing a fall 2027 start date for construction of a new bitumen pipeline to the West Coast. It's part of a plan to accomplish the remaining steps of a landmark energy deal they signed last fall. Meanwhile, there's been reaction from BC over the agreement, which puts part of the pipeline in the province. The Coastal First Nations Advocacy Group said its members will never allow a pipeline to BC's North Coast, and no offer of equity or ownership in the project would change their stance. Elsewhere, scores of former senior Canadian diplomats are calling on Prime Minister Mark Carney to issue robust sanctions on Israel over deteriorating conditions in the Palestinian territories and Lebanon. Also in the Middle East, there's a funeral today for the leader of Hamas's military wing, one of the last surviving architects of the October 23 attacks that triggered the war in Gaza. Israel's military says Izzedin Al-Haddad was killed yesterday in an Israeli airstrike in Gaza. From the Canadian Press, I'm Don Mitchell.
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4: Victoria City Councillor Matt Dell is here. Good morning to you, sir. How you doing?
18: Good morning, Ryan. I am great. Thank you for having me on.
4: Great to get you on the program because you and a few other councillors are taking an idea to get discussed this week. You're looking at following New Westminster's lead in establishing a bylaw that aims to protect tenants or renters from heat sickness, like what we saw in the deadly 2021 heat dome. So this is looking into, I guess, you know, renters specifically and how they can cool their units. Because I gather sometimes it's a little more difficult. If you own your own place, you can do whatever you want with cooling systems, but renters sometimes face restrictions, which is what you're trying to unravel, I suppose. So talk about what you're looking at here.
18: Yeah, that's right. So, I mean, for context, Ryan, in a heat dome, 670 British Columbians died, including about 18 in the CRD. And I think you just got to stop and reflect on that number. That was a significant amount of people that died simply because of a couple of days of heat. And we know that those type of heat domes are going to be coming in more often. And so we know these type of deaths will be happening. And we just can't let that happen. So I think all municipalities in the province have been looking at what can we do to make sure people aren't overheating in their own homes. And New Westminster was the first municipality in British Columbia who said, you know what, we're going to have a bylaw that just says rental homes must be below 26 degrees on a hot summer day. And so what we're doing is asking Victoria, our staff, to look into a similar bylaw and report back on how it would work. What are some of the nuances and complexities of that? And I just think that's an important thing to do to help kind of plan for a safer future for the city.
4: For New Westminster, how did they do it? Like, they say you can't have it go hotter than this. So does that mean that it is required to have cooling units installed? Or what does it actually mean for I guess, a landlord in New Westminster?
18: Yeah, so New Westminster said you cannot have there must be a room in a building or in an apartment that's below 26 degrees at all times. So yeah, that means at least one room must have an air conditioner, a heat pump, be hooked up to a HVAC system. So let's say there is a heat wave and temperatures here get to, 100 degrees Fahrenheit and people are really hot, at least somewhere in the building will be 26 degrees, because that's what health experts say is the maximum where the human body essentially starts to, have issues above 26 degrees. So in New West, all buildings will be required to have one room that are below 26 degrees.
4: But it could be like a big common area. It doesn't have to be one room in each unit.
18: So this is part of the discussion, Ryan. Yeah. So some folks say, hey, it just needs to be one room in the building, like a common room or a hallway, where others are saying, no, it needs to be one in each unit, like each apartment building. So in your unit, let's say it's a two-bedroom condo, one of the bedrooms or the kitchen or whatever has to be 26 degrees. And that's something that I think council will discuss. Obviously, requiring every single unit to have a room of 26 degrees will be more expensive than having a hallway. The issue is that a lot of the folks who passed away were quite old and mobility was a challenge. So, in the middle of the night, someone's apartment is heating up. Is someone from the fourth floor, a senior with mobility issues, going to go down to the common room in the middle of the night? I would say probably not. So I think what most folks are asking for is saying, no, one room in every unit has to be 26 degrees. But I think we'll look at both, because obviously costs are an issue too. Building owners, this could be an expense for them. And I think maybe there's a transition period where you do one and then the other. But this is all what we're asking staff to look into and report back to us.
4: There's a texter here at 71010 who says, if tenants want air conditioning, let them get their own. Which actually is an interesting point, because that's another thing you might be exploring. I don't know if you are, but is that a thing to explore as well? Is not necessarily making the landlords do it, but at least not prohibiting the tenants from doing it themselves?
18: Yeah, that's exactly right. Actually, a lot of rental buildings, or some anyway, Ryan, tenants are prohibited from having air conditioners. So you're not allowed to have them in your window. And so that's also part of the motion of, I think part of the movement is saying, hey, landlords can't prohibit you from having an air conditioner. Because of course, folks can go out and buy a $500 air conditioner for themselves. But some buildings just say, no, you're not allowed to do that. Just like, you're not allowed to have a Christmas tree up. You're not allowed to hang your laundry on your balcony. And so we're asking staff to look into essentially having a prohibition against prohibiting air conditioners. That will also be part of the motion. I mean, I think I would say to you, Ryan, and to the listeners, is I think we understand that units should have heating. We don't want people freezing in the wintertime. So, why is it that we would require heating? But when people are overheating, we wouldn't want a similar system to make sure they're not getting too hot. So I think there's just a movement to go, hey, we should require both systems so people are safe and comfortable in their own homes.
4: Now, is it possible in all of this, though, that this creates a big financial burden for the landlords of some of these buildings that now have to take this on? Is there any thought of what happens there?
18: Of course, that's a huge consideration. And I think that's why we're asking staff to start looking into this. And I think looking into it will mean talking to those landlords to go, hey, what are you doing already? How can we work with you on this? Is there an incentive program we can create? So Victoria already has an incentive program that we passed about 2 years ago that creates tax exemptions for landlords who are converting their rental buildings from natural gas or oil to heat pumps. So one option might be incentives to help offer tax relief to this, to help offer grants to this. But at the end of the day, we need to figure something out because people's lives are on the line. And I think the safety of our residents is the most important thing. So I'd hope that landlords will be coming forward and we can work with some of these rental building owners. I know a lot of them care about this and they want to do it anyway. You know, they don't want their tenants passing away in the next heat dome, and it creates liabilities for them as well. So that's what we're just saying. Let's start working on this, and hopefully Victoria can be a leader in what a good bylaw looks like.
4: Well, that is going to be discussed at Victoria City Council during their meetings on Thursday. And Councillor Matt Dell is on the line right now. Thank you so much for talking about the issue with us here today.
18: Okay, Ryan, thanks for having me, and I appreciate you waking me up so early. It's a good start to the day.
4: No worries. Glad you're here on a beautiful Tuesday morning.
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4: Well, it doesn't mean they're going on strike right away, but 98% of unionized nurses have voted to strike, or at least arming themselves with that strike vote. What does it all mean, and what's going on? What does it mean for BC's healthcare system? Adrian Gear is the BC Nurses Union President and is joining us on the line right now. Thank you so much for being here, and good morning to you.
10: Good morning.
4: All right, so 98%, that is an overwhelming mandate. I mean, you often get high numbers when there's a dispute like this, but what do you make of that number?
10: Well, it was actually 98.2%.
4: Oh, wow, even precise. Better.
10: And I think the other story here is that, you know, over 50,000 nurses voted. So huge engagement. Clearly, the working conditions of BC's nurses is impacting the profession. And so overwhelming support to back our bargaining committee that's been working hard since October 21st, trying to negotiate a deal. We're just not getting where we need to go. And so this was the next step. I also want to add, this is taking a strike vote and even considering job action isn't something that the union has done in over 25 years. So this really is unprecedented.
4: Now, I want to talk about the sticking points and where things go from here in a second. But first off, just because I think a lot of the folks listening right now might be thinking, what does this mean for me and my access to the healthcare system? Could we address that a little bit? What does this mean right now, and what could this mean if things escalate?
10: Well, what I want to say is there isn't one nurse in this province that wants to withdraw labor. We have gone into this profession to care for our patients. What this means is that we are certainly in a legal position to start taking job action. What our hope is that this very strong mandate is going to send some shockwaves through the system to the employer, to the government, that nurses will no longer be pushed around and that we want to negotiate a deal. Future patients should not be concerned at this point. The last thing we want to do is disrupt patient care. It's already tough enough being a patient and accessing health care under the current pressures that this province is experiencing. So at this point, there would be no impact on patients. We have signaled to the employer that we are willing to come back to the table and negotiate. Now, if that doesn't work, then we could escalate job action with 72 hours notice. We would focus on tactics that impact the employer, cause disruption, and it creates pressure. However, those tactics would not impact patient care. So that is what we would want to do initially. And then certainly, you know, if we needed to escalate, we could. But the last thing that we would ever consider doing is withdrawing labor. And if that happened, we're still required to maintain essential service levels. So we don't want the public to become alarmed at this point. We do ask for your support, but at this point, there shouldn't be anything that is impacting patient care.
4: And to be clear again, the nurses have not gone on strike, but they have a strike vote mandate now with 98% of nurses voting to, I guess, enable that course of action if it comes to it. Now, in the meantime, like you said, hopefully you go back to the bargaining table. Do you think that nurses would be willing to return to the table with the help of an intervener like Vince Reddy, you know, who often steps in as an arbitrator to help with this impasse?
10: Well, I, I mean, certainly if that's something that would be helpful, we would consider that. I'm actually feeling very confident in our committee, our chief negotiator, Jim Gould, and myself. We are the right people to have at the table currently. We have a very clear mandate in terms of what is needed for nurses and what is needed for safe patient care in this province. So, you know, certainly open to, additional assistance if required. But I think if the employer returns with an adjusted attitude and a willingness to get a deal that respects nurses, we should be able to do this.
4: Let's remind everybody of the sticking points, because there's pay, but there's also benefits. There's also just staffing levels. There's a lot that is being negotiated here. Can you remind us of the big issues?
10: Yeah, well, overwhelmingly, it's about creating working conditions that are safe for nurses, and so that nurses can practice in a way in which we've been trained, which means that patients actually get the care they require and deserve. In terms of the specific sticking points, generally speaking, benefits are an issue. We want to negotiate benefits at the table, but so far, that's not been an interest of the employer. You know, nurses need eyeglasses so that they can see the very tiny writing on the vials of medication that we're drawing up. We need hearing aids so we can communicate with our patients effectively, and we need paramedicals to stay fit and healthy to practice at the bedside. So benefits is a huge issue. In terms of some of the other proposals around working conditions, occupational health and safety, violence prevention, and other sort of, you know, improvements that we're looking for, we have tabled and counter-proposed 140 proposals. To date, we had heard back, or at least at the time of impasse, we had heard back on 65 of those proposals, and the employer rejected 61. So very slow movement since October, so that's been a significant sticking point. And then I would say the third reason is around compensation. We have been offered the general wage increase that all other public sector unions have been offered. And then other unions have been offered what we call some enhanced mandate money that totals 2%. We were only offered 0.4%. And so access to that 1.6% is a huge sticking point for us. Why should nurses who are carrying the system in a lot of ways take less than other public sector workers? So it becomes a matter of equality. So that would be sort of like the third sticking point that's what made us determine that, you know what, we need to take a walk away from the table, declare an impasse, take a strike vote to demonstrate to the government and to the employers that we're serious and we're not going to be sort of pushed around on these issues.
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5: Joining us right now to talk about how AI might help us track whale movements, I've got Ruth Joy on the line, an assistant professor at the School of Environmental Sciences and associate member of statistics at Simon Fraser University. It's Simon Fraser University and the Humans and Algorithms Listening for Orcas project that we're talking about here. Ruth Joy, welcome to the program. How are you?
6: I'm good, thanks. Hi, Ryan.
5: It's great to get you here. So this is kind of cool. What I'm trying to get my head around it, though. What is it you're trying to accomplish here? What do you need to do? And then we'll work out why AI is the right tool for it.
6: Yeah, okay. So we have a couple different kinds of ecotypes of killer whales, different kinds of killer whales, one that eats Chinook salmon and one that eats marine mammals. And both of them have status that they need to be protected under federal law. But we're particularly interested in the southern resident killer whales, which I'm sure your listeners know is the most endangered of our killer whales on the BC coast. And so we're trying to be able to detect them in real time. And one of the best ways to do that is through their vocalizations. So we're using AI to listen in real time and write algorithms to be able to detect which ecotype of killer whale we're listening to.
5: Okay, so you're listening to the sounds of the ocean. AI can kind of say, oh, that sounds like a transient whale's call, and that sounds like a southern resident killer whale's noises, and that sounds like something totally different. So doing that kind of thing?
6: Yeah, that's exactly it. So the first trick is to detect them amongst all the other things that make noises. Most things in the ocean make noise. And then the other is to figure out what it is that's making the noise.
5: Do we already have listening devices out there around the ocean?
6: Yeah. So there's the shipping lanes, as you can imagine, that the commercial vessels stay within as they're coming into port. And so there's a number of different hydrophones or listening stations along the pathway. And so we're going to use the existing hydrophones that are out there to listen in real time to the sounds and try to process that sound data, which is high volume data, and use these algorithms to detect the southern resident killer whales.
5: Oh, that's really cool. We've already got the listening happening. We just need something that can make sense of all of that noise, and that's where AI comes in. How big of a deal is this? Like, because AI is such a buzzword right now. It's in everything. People are talking about it as like this big revolutionary thing, and I guess this is another example of something that you probably couldn't have done before without it.
6: Yeah, that's true. I mean, you can do it with using basic statistical methods, but there's really has been a revolution in AI algorithms. So we're using deep learning models or neural nets to be able to train models to identify the southern residents. And they're quite as different dialects. So if you can imagine speaking two different languages, that's what we're listening for. So the difference between French and English, for example, it's where you can use large language models to tell, well, I'm sure you use ChatGPT or some of those large language models that are available to us now and have only just been made available to us. So we're using similar, not as much training data, unfortunately, as for those large language models, but the same concept of using computers to be able to tell differences between languages that killer whales are speaking.
5: It's actually kind of neat to think that we are decoding whale language in a sense. Like, that is just so cool.
6: Yeah, we don't know what they're saying.
5: but we can tell the accent.
6: They haven't told us that yet.
5: Yeah, we don't know what the words mean, but we at least know this is a southern resident killer whale dialect versus a different whale. Could this be expanded to other whales beyond these? Like, could we, I don't know, throw gray whales in there and all of the others?
6: Yeah, so gray whales typically don't make that much sound, so they're trickier to, especially in the Salish Sea, they make sounds off of the west coast of Vancouver Island, so it might work better there. Humpbacks are very noisy. They love to sing and practice their songs. They make social calls as well. They're also mimics, so they mimic southern residents' sounds, so they're kind of the whale that everyone hates in AI because they're a bit like starlings. If you know your birds at all, or your listeners do, they pick up fragments of other whales and put it into their vocalization as well. So so that makes it a little trickier than just southern residents. It's keeping the humpbacks out of the detection algorithms as well.
5: Is this really a southern resident, or is some humpback a humpback playing with me here and pretending?
6: Yes.
5: That's so funny. I didn't know that. That's crazy.
6: Yeah.
5: Okay, so once you've got the AI models working, trained up on what whale sounds like what, interpreting all this data, and now you can track them, you can say track the southern resident killer whales, which seems to be one of the big goals here. What do you do with that then? Mm-hmm. Why do we need to track them?
6: Yeah, so the idea is that it takes a long time to slow a commercial vessel down, and so they need to know well in advance when there might be a southern resident in the shipping lanes. And so the idea is to use statistical modeling to predict 2 or 3 hours ahead when the killer whales will be entering the commercial vessel lanes, or could be. So there's a potential overlap in where the whales are, where the ships are. And so the idea behind it is that we can tell the pilots in good enough time that they can slow their vessels down. And by slowing the vessels down, it reduces the underwater noise. And so that protects, in a sense, at least in the federal law sense, it protects the habitat by reducing the amount of noise that's emitted into the water by a slower propeller.
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8: From the National Newsroom of the Canadian Press, I'm Don Mitchell. Alberta and Ottawa are eyeing a fall 2027 start date for construction of a new bitumen pipeline to the West Coast. The project announced yesterday in Alberta during a visit between Prime Minister Mark Carney and Premier Daniel Smith. In a press conference in Calgary revealing the deal, Smith hailed it as good for Alberta and said it should send a message to those wanting the province to separate from the rest of the country.
9: I think that we have a pretty good deal that we're going to be able to celebrate. I think this will go a long way towards demonstrating that the new Prime Minister approaches the issue of cooperative federalism in a very different way than the previous Prime Minister has for the last 10 years. Now, it may not be the deciding factor for everyone, but it's going to, I believe, convince a few more people that Canada's worth fighting for and it's worth working towards.
8: There's also a new scheme for carbon emissions pricing in the province and a commitment from the Prime Minister to declare the pipeline as being in the national interest by October of this year. Elsewhere, the French government has rejected a plan to send its last two captive orcas to live in a Nova Scotia refuge. Nonprofit The Whale Sanctuary Project has confirmed its bid to bring two orcas from France failed. It had been hoping to house the marine animals in a seaside refuge being built for whales retired from marine theme parks. Instead, the French government plans to send the killer whales, Wiki and Sunkejo, to Spain's Loro Park Zoo off the west coast of Africa. Over to the Middle East, it seems the U.S. and Iran are still quite far away from resolving the war in the region after Iran's foreign minister said a lack of trust remains the biggest obstacle.
10: President Trump says the level of guarantee from Iran to end the war is not enough. On Air Force One, traveling home from China, the president said he looked at the first sentence from Iran in their latest proposal and threw it away.
11: An unacceptable sentence. They fully agreed no nuclear, if they have any nuclear of any form, I don't read the rest of the letter.
10: Iran's top diplomat says a lack of trust is impeding talks to end the war with the U.S. Iranian Foreign Minister Abbas Araghchi says Mr. Trump posted on X and said it was unacceptable. But after that, we again received messages from the American side expressing willingness to continue the talks and continue engagement. Araghchi also said Tehran would be open to diplomatic help, particularly from China, to ease tension. Iran still has a chokehold on the Strait of Hormuz. Ed Donahue, Washington.
8: And at least 80 people have died in Congo's new Ebola disease outbreak in the eastern province, Ituri. Authorities say health workers are racing to intensify screening and contact tracing to contain the disease. Officials first confirmed the outbreak yesterday, reporting 65 deaths and 246 suspected cases. Congo's health minister says the suspected index case dates back to about 3 weeks ago and a nurse who died at a hospital in Ituri's capital, Bunia. This is the Canadian Press. In sports, the puck is about to drop at BCF Arena in Switzerland, where Canada plays Italy this morning in the preliminary round of the Men's World Hockey Championship. Canada is so far 1-0 in the tournament after a 5-3 win over Sweden yesterday. In the Stanley Cup playoffs tonight, the Montreal Canadiens host the Buffalo Sabres in Game 6 of their second-round NHL series. The Habs have a 3-2 lead in the best-of-seven matchup. Rookie Ivan Demidov scored his first career playoff goal on Thursday to help the Habs beat the Sabres 6-3 in Buffalo, New York. In Major League Baseball, Mason Flaherty will be the Toronto Blue Jays opener this afternoon when they continue their three-game set in Detroit. Toronto manager John Schneider says Spencer Miles will get the bulk of the innings. Casey Mize takes to the mound for the Tigers. And Alex Smalley and Maverick McNealy share the lead at the PGA Championship, the second major of the men's golf season. They're tied at 4-under. Canadians Nick Taylor and Corey Connors are tied at 1-over. Fellow countryman Taylor Pendrith is at 4-over. From the Canadian Press, I'm Don Mitchell.
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14: Well, I love talking BC politics with this next guest, Vaughn Palmer, columnist with the Vancouver Sun, following the legislature closely and following the BC Conservative leadership race closely as it gets near the end with the vote by the end of the month on who will lead this party forward. Vaughn, great to talk to you. How you doing?
15: I'm doing well, Ryan. I'm really shocked to hear that there's a route through downtown Victoria that's being closed by construction. That
14: it's never happened.
15: First time that's ever happened.
14: Never happened before. It's top story news here. delays trying to get around Victoria. The BC Conservative leadership contest, was it the final debate over the weekend, last weekend?
15: Yeah, so they've had three debates, and the last one was the one on Global on Saturday night. They've staked out five reasonably distinctive positions, and I don't think there was a clear winner on Saturday night. They're getting a little chippy in their dealings with each other and their maneuvering, and at this point, I don't know. They're still sorting out their membership list because they claimed, Ryan, 42,000 members, but I understand from the Conservatives that the vetting on this is pretty rigorous and they don't expect to have 42,000 voters by the end of it. The ballots will be tallied and announced May 30th, and the way you vote for the Conservatives is you can pick your first choice, you can pick second and third choices. If your candidate drops out, they count the second and third choices. So that's part of the reason that we're not 100% sure who even is the front runner at this point.
14: Yeah, because sometimes it's that sort of second choice candidate that can really emerge as the winner in those kind of ranked ballot situations.
15: That's true, and you're sort of looking how they're lining up. So you've got two, I would say, conservatives, Carolyn Findlay. She's the former federal MP, the true blue Tory, and Yuri Fulmer, the business guy. He's got a bunch of A&W franchises, and he's positioned himself pretty solidly on the right. And then you've got three other candidates who are kind of, and I say center and center left only in conservative terms.
14: Right.
15: Call up and say, wait a minute, none of these people are on the left, but they're to the left of the other two. So you got Ian Black, the former cabinet minister, BC Liberal, former head of the Board of Trade, Peter Miliband, who's an MLA, and, I'm going to forget one of them. I know that. I always do. So you're going to have to tell me who the fifth one is.
14: Did you mention Carolyn Elliott?
15: Carolyn Elliott. Yes, God, you never forgive me for that. And those are, I would say, more centrist. You wonder, too, with the five, are they going to, like, tell their own supporters, if you're voting for me first, make sure you give your second choice to so-and-so. So you're starting to see some alignment there. They had, as you probably noticed, one nasty moment on Saturday night.
14: Yeah, remind us of that.
15: Findlay, the federal MP, former federal MP, she accuses Peter Miliband of a conflict of interest because Miliband's wife and children are Indigenous. He's from Kamloops, and I think his son-in-law works for the First Nation there, so she says that's conflict of interest. Miliband kind of bristled and pushed back on it, but was careful. He didn't get too nasty. And then Ian Black jumped in the next day on social media and accused Findlay of playing the race card. She hasn't backed off. So It's getting personal. I guess, you know, when the stakes are you win this, you might be the next premier of BC. The current opinion polls have the Conservatives leading the NDP by 10 points without a leader. So it's getting lively.
14: Now, does that sort of indicate that First Nations reconciliation issues, Indigenous issues, are really emerging as one of the front and center debate points for these Conservative candidates? That really has been one of the issues they've been at a lot.
15: Yeah, so all five of them favor repealing DRIPA, this Declaration Act that David Eby was briefly talking about suspending, and then he said, no, we're going to hold off. So all five wanted to repeal it. Then you ask them, well, what are you going to do next? And there you get some differences. They all expect a backlash from First Nations. They all say the province will have to deal with that. Milibar is probably the most realistic. He accuses some of his opponents of talking about how many people they're going to lure onto the front lawn in protest. But it clearly will be, if the Conservatives get in and they do repeal DRIPA, it clearly will be a major point of difference with First Nations. They will have to sort that out because, Ryan, as you know, it's very hard to get anything built or developed on Crown land and resources in British Columbia without some degree of consent from First Nations. So, you know, it's one thing to say we're going to do this on day one. It's another thing to then have to deal with the fallout now. We're a long way away from these people taking office yet. David Eby is not going anywhere at the moment. And even if he were to leave, the New Democrats might well pick a new leader. That's happened before in BC and a fresh start. So, as I say, there's a lot of hypotheticals in this. And we've known, Ryan, you know, and I know from covering BC politics, that what you imagine could happen doesn't very often match what actually does happen in BC. So there's still a lot of unknowns out there.
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14: Hey, it's been a while since we've had our whale and sea life guy, Mark Laren Young, on the line. And now we've had this weird incident last week with the jet ski jumping the whale off of Vancouver. Okay. So we wanted to get a reaction to this. So let's get Mark Laren Young up on the line here. Mark, how you doing?
16: I'm doing great. Thanks for having me on.
14: Now, we're a few days late on this story, but there's still stuff kind of coming out of this that we thought it'd be good to get you in on. So we're going to talk about the jet ski whale incident. But first off, to set you up, this is always so hard, Mark. You are you got a sea life podcast called Scanna. You write books about sea life. You're an activist for whales and all sorts of stuff.
17: You talk to kids.
14: You got a new book out, right? New book?
16: New book, One Ocean, Seven Ways to Save the Seas, picture book for middle school kids, which I'm off to. Nice. I'm off to a middle school in Victoria, actually in Langford, today to talk all about One Ocean and saving sea life, yeah.
14: Amazing. Well, that's great. So you're just the guy to talk to about this. So let's go back to last week. So everybody's seen the video now. It's off of Vancouver. It's right off Stanley Park where there's the iconic Stanley Park
16: rock,
14: waterfront.
16: Yeah.
14: By the rock, everybody's got their cameras out. And then there's this jet ski. It's going along. This whale kind of emerges in front of it. The jet ski jumps the whale. And everybody's concerned about the state of the whale. We learn a few days later that it still seems to be okay. It's moving around. The whale is not, you know, at least visibly put out. So that's kind of where things left. But now there's a lot of questions about what happened? How did this happen? What are the investigations and punishments that could come out of this? Before we get into all that, talk about that incident that I just described and what was going on from your perspective.
16: What seems to have been filmed and what has come out in, you know, interviews with the unnamed dude who hit the whale is somebody was out on the water off Stanley Park doing 94 kilometers an hour. On the
14: is that how fast that thing was?
16: That is what the person said in the interview.
14: Huh.
16: So it was moving real fast. Whale pops up and guy hits whale with the canoe, goes flying. Apparently both he and the whale are okay. According to Department of Fisheries and Oceans, they've followed the whale around and whale seems to be doing just fine. Guy seems to be doing just fine. So that's what happened. A whole bunch of people saw it, and it was filmed.
17: I think the important part
16: of this story is, and it was filmed, which sort of puts the people who are supposed to enforce these laws in a position where they have to explain what they're going to enforce.
18: So what should the enforcement be in your mind? Because we're still waiting for the DFO to determine what that's going to be.
16: Well, this is what's really interesting, is that I reached out to the DFO about this, and everybody else is reaching out to the DFO going, what are you doing to the one guy? Right. Well, here's the interesting part of this story. As of the end of April, this gray whale's been hanging around this area. People have been harassing this whale. So this guy says, hey, I was out there. I'm always out there. Had no idea the whale was out there. So apparently had no idea what all the people on shore were looking at. Apparently hadn't read a newspaper, seen social media in two weeks. But for a moment, let's take this guy at face value and say he had no idea this was an accident. All he was doing was driving fast. Wrong place, wrong time. However, the DFO has been tracking people who have been harassing this whale for the last few weeks. None of them have been charged. They've all, at best, been warned away and been read the rules of whale watching. Well, that's really interesting, considering first offense for harassing a whale, fines $100,000 if the max that has been set. Yep. So I keep hearing about awareness committees. You want to raise awareness? Enforce one of your laws. We just watched the DFO get a whole bunch of praise for going, oh, wow, we've changed all the rules around whales again for the southern resident. You don't enforce any of your existing laws. So it's really fascinating to me that they repeatedly get kudos for, oh, now it's a, you know, now we've got

0: you know, I did reach out to DFO. I got this standard boilerplate, you know, the incident with the jet ski guys under investigation. Yeah, whatever. I want to know why not a single person has been charged with harassing a whale among the people who went out to harass the whale. So the swimmers who went close to this whale, the boats that went close to this whale, none of these people have been charged or fined or even received a slap on the wrist. That's what I asked about and got a generic response.
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13: Mayor of Victoria joining us on the line right now. Marion Alto is here. Hello, how are you?
14: I'm well, thank you. Good morning.
13: It was a busy day at Victoria City Council yesterday, and there was quite a few items that all came under the umbrella of heat. There was quite a few.
14: Yes, that's true.
13: It's sort of funny. It's the coolest day so far of the month, it seems like, today. But hey, you know, it's going to get warmer again, and it might even keep getting dangerously warm at some points of the summer. And that's why a number of different heat-related topics were on the docket. Yep. Things like, and we talked about this leading up to yesterday, the attempt to look into making it easier for renters to cool their units, or at least have a landlord responsible for cooling the units. I mean, all of those things were being explored. What we do about cooling centers during heat waves was also being discussed. So you had all these things. Yep. Where do you want to start? Let's run down how this all went.
14: That's a good start that you've laid out right now. Why don't we start with the motion itself, because that has the most specifics in it. And so, as you pointed out, and folks will know if they were following along, there was a fairly lengthy discussion yesterday about what role a municipality can have in trying to

0: to provide guidelines or even regulations through bylaw in the requirements to have at least one room in a particular home, whether it's an apartment, a condo, a home, whatever. And yesterday we were talking specifically about apartments that would be able to have some temperature controls, and that would be to ensure that that room could be kept below 26 degrees Celsius. And I think it's important to note that this is tying back, of course, to our experience a few years ago in 2021 during that terrible heat dome throughout British Columbia and Western Canada, where so many people passed away, primarily inside their homes because they didn't have a way to cool a particular area and they didn't have access to another cooling area, even if there was one in their apartment building or nearby. So yesterday we had a fairly thoughtful discussion about, you know, what role the city can have, what's practical to achieve, and, you know, how we do this in a way which doesn't layer excessive cost either on the landlord or their tenants, and trying also to think about some protection for tenants if there were costs associated with changes that couldn't necessarily be passed on, which then, of course, would undermine the whole concept around affordability. So we did talk about simple things that you can do. You know, there are things like blackout curtains. There are things like, you know, additional types of protection in walls. There are things like simple ways to glaze your windows or put coverings on your windows. So those are the basic things, not that expensive. But then we also talked about trying to figure out how you could mirror, I guess, the provincial government regulations which have come in around new developments, which do have requirements around cooled areas, and whether or not there was a way to practically attach that to currently existing units. So it was a pretty far-ranging conversation, and we were looking primarily at an example that has been undertaken by New Westminster, who undertook this and have it now in place. And so our staff were directed to consult with New West, find out essentially what they did, what they've learned, where the pitfalls are, how you can solve those challenges, and also to, you know, explore for us locally what the relevant changes might be, different regulations. But I think the really important piece about this is that while this is terribly important and very crucial, we understand it's going to take time and it should have very thoughtful examination. So you will see nothing that is applicable this year. The preliminary report back from staff won't happen until July. So we're looking at a fairly long-term proposal and some really important work that it'll take time to undertake. And I don't expect that we'll have anything in place before the very earliest next year.
1: Okay, so exploring that, staff will be looking into it. We'll hear back later trying to figure out how tenants can get their units cooled. Now let's move on to the other thing under that heat umbrella, and that is when we do have a heat event, kind of like how when there's a cold weather event, there's protocols that kick in, you get emergency shelters and warming centers and stuff like that. We have the opposite when there's a big heat event. We open up traditionally these cooling centers, at least the city does. You're re-examining that and whether or not that's actually the best use of resources. Talk about how that discussion went.
0: Yeah, it's a really important one as well, because not just speaking about folks who have the ability to get inside somewhere, but folks who don't. And so we heard yesterday from our fire chief and the person who's responsible for emergency response associated with the fire department, who gave us a really thoughtful outline about all of the other measures that the city can undertake and has in the past and will now do a little bit more of for this coming year, anticipating excessive heat, although, as you say, not today. And so she talked about how many different opportunities there would be to create misting stations, to create water stations, to create canopies, to create spaces where people could gather and get some protection from the sun, but also some protection just from the excessive humidity that comes often in our area when you get temperatures over 25, 26, 27, 28, and even higher. And so Tanya Seale-Jones is her name, and she went through the long list. I don't have her details right in front of me. But she was talking about increasing the number of misting stations in the downtown core and the numbers of different places where you could access water that you could actually, I'm not sure how to say this, I imagine it, you can imagine that if you were a kid, you can actually walk through spaces that have water, but also have access to drinking water, which is really important. So this is all about trying to figure out a way where you can keep people hydrated, you can keep people protected from excessive sun exposure, you can give them places to get a little bit of a breezeway when it makes sense that it cools it off when we get some wind. So looking at all the different things in the public spaces now that are able to be fairly easily included in some sense of creating misting water, that sort of thing.
1: So kind of moving away from the central cooling centers and moving more into that kind of stuff, getting those misting stations, water stations, those things kind of more spread out. Is that roughly what I'm thinking?
0: Yes, that's partly it. I mean, we still do have the capacity, and we will when necessary, to use community centers for inside spaces, to use public spaces for inside centers, the Crystal Gardens, good Lord, Crystal Pool for one, as long as it's with us. And so our public spaces that do have access to public areas will be used in a pinch, but those will be used when it becomes quite desperate, I suppose, in the sense that first step is water, second step is shade, and that last step is pulling you inside where you can actually have some climate control. And that's kind of related to what we were just talking about in private spaces, spaces where you can actually have some control of the actual temperature. So we're not, I want to make sure that people understand that we have all of these different options available to us, and we're preparing to use all of them as needed.
1: We got Victoria Mayor Marian Alto on the line. One real quick last one for you. We're just about out of time, but I just want to talk about firefighters and their role in responding to emergency medical calls, which is something that's it takes up a lot of firefighter time. And my understanding is we're rethinking that. How is that changing?
0: Yeah, it's a really good question. It's an important one, too, and it's sort of related to the larger topic. Our firefighters, of course, they do an incredible job, are so remarkably overworked that we had to look at a number of different ways for us to consider the best use of resources that both protect the firefighters but provide, of course, excellent firefighting service. And one of the things, as you note, is that our fire responders have always gone immediately to any type of an emergency, whether or not it's fire-related directly. And so what's happened at this point is that we've had a look at whether or not that's actually necessary and whether it's a good use of their time and the stress that it puts on them, given the very important job that they do, the difficult job that they do. And so we've reduced the capacity for them to go to be that first responder at unknown, not fire-related incidents. So that may, in fact, we believe that it will have a really important benefit to the firefighters to allow them to be available for the fire-related issues that we deal with all of the time, but also to create a bit of a better partnership with other emergency response services and figure out how best to deliver the best service to the people in need.
2: Now this update from the Canadian Press. Alberta and Ottawa are eyeing a fall 2027 start date for construction of a new bitumen pipeline to the West Coast. The project announced yesterday in Alberta during a visit between Prime Minister Mark Carney and Premier Daniel Smith. The French government has rejected a plan to send its last two captive orcas to live in a Nova Scotia refuge. Nonprofit The Whale Sanctuary Project had been hoping to house the marine animals in a seaside refuge being built for whales retired from marine theme parks. Over to the Middle East, it seems the U.S. and Iran are still quite far away from resolving the war in the region after Iran's foreign minister said a lack of trust remains the biggest obstacle. U.S. President Donald Trump earlier this week dismissed Iran's latest formal proposal, demanding a major rollback of Iran's nuclear activities. And at least 80 people have died in Congo's new Ebola disease outbreak in the eastern province of Ituri. Health authorities are racing to intensify screening and contact tracing. From the Canadian Press, I'm Dom Mitchell.
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1: All right, I'm still trying to get my head around this huge cyber attack on popular education management software. It's called Canvas. UBC caught up in this. So here to help us through the story and what we need to know ourselves about protecting ourselves in these kind of situations, I got the CEO and digital literacy instructor behind The White Hatter, Brandon Lohr here. He's a regular guest on the show helping us navigate these kind of cyber issues. So thanks for joining us today.
9: Oh, good morning. Pleasure to help.
1: Well, before we get to the advice that we can all take from this, let's just set the scene here. Talk about what happened, what this hack was, what the data involved was, and who was involved. Give us the players here.
9: Okay, so the quick rundown is Canvas is a learning management tool. It's similar to Brightspace or Moodle. Basically, classrooms, mostly universities, can manage grades, feedback, talk to other students, quizzes and tests and all that kind of stuff. And effectively, a hacking group calling themselves Shiny Hunters, they claim to have stolen data, including 200 million records of chats and information impacting 9,000 schools. As you mentioned, UBC said they were impacted and SFU as well. So, kind of a big deal. Now, supposedly there's been an agreement between the Canvas maker, the manufacturer, and the hacking group. The details of the agreement in terms of they got the data back somehow and they have some kind of proof that the data was deleted on good faith by the hackers. I'm not super confident in that. However, the risk factor has been lowered. The information that was stolen was usernames, emails, course information, some enrollment information, messages, student IDs. So not like bank information or passwords, which is fantastic. That wasn't stolen. But just because the information was returned, there's no evidence that the hackers didn't make notes or make screen recordings of the data. Because in blackmail, if you have the proof, it makes it so much more effective, but simply knowing a secret of somebody can be enough for blackmail. But the hackers promised they wouldn't do that in this agreement.
1: And I guess we don't know how much they got paid off, do we?
9: Yes, I think that's probably a good thing not to disclose that.
1: Yeah, for sure. Yeah, no.
9: It does feel like we're kind of rewarding the bad actors for a successful hack. I believe the common knowledge, the common practice is that you don't negotiate with these folks. So that's a little unsettling that a negotiation did happen.
1: Now, I got a question about why this becomes such an issue, and I'm sure you got a better answer for me. But so you mentioned it doesn't seem like bank information or anything like that was out there. So a lot of this would be chats and grades and course information. So what makes that so concerning that it's worth paying off these hackers to not release? Like, what kind of information in there would be worrisome?
9: Hard to say. My advice when I'm working with folks in businesses or even students, if you're using a communication system that you don't have direct control or access over, don't do anything super or secret or private in those spaces. So in regards to information, I mean, this impacted this. We saw universities like login pages were basically disrupted. There were some reports of some institutions were doing final exams, and basically that kind of disrupted the exam. So it's probably more of a disruption in business in terms of the operation of these over 9,000 institutions.
1: That makes sense. But that said, still concerning that some private data would get out there. So you already kind of offered a piece of advice. If you're using some chat in like some, in this case, you know, school software, or who knows what it is. Maybe just be aware that this this could get out there, and be careful what you share. Is that one of the big takeaways we can take out of this?
9: Precisely. These tools are super efficient because students can come together, they can communicate, work on group projects without having to share their phone numbers with each other or their email addresses. It's a central management system, which is useful for that reason, but you want to use it for the professional reasons that it's provided. I've seen a lot of people in businesses get in a lot of trouble because they use their business internal chat function for more personal, sensitive conversations when they probably should have had that stuff off platform on a different app.
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1: So the Snowbirds, could 2026 be our last chance to see the Royal Canadian Air Force's iconic Snowbirds aerobatic team, at least for the time being? That is one of the things that's being brought up by some federal conservatives who have taken a look at some information and are mentioning that that could be a case facing us. So let's find out more. Conservative MP for Couch and Malahat Langford, Jeff Kibble, joining us on the line to talk more about this. Sir, how you doing?
10: Very good, thank you. Always glad to be back on Vancouver Island, perhaps the most beautiful part of Canada I've ever been to.
1: Yeah, and especially when you go away. There's always getting off the plane back in BC, and, you know, for me in Victoria, when I get back after being somewhere else, and you just breathe the air in, and you go, ah, okay, this really is the best place in the world.
10: Yeah, that's an understatement. You step off the plane, and the air is fresh and sweet, and it's warm and embracing, and, I mean, we truly live in one of the most beautiful parts of the world. But let's talk about the Snowbirds. MP Fraser Tolmie from Moose Jaw brought this up, and we've been hearing rumors and lots of them. Even the air shows are saying that the Snowbirds are not being booked next year, and that this seems to be their last year flying in Canada. They've been around for over 50 years, and they're an icon. They're legends of Canada, and they represent Canadian unity, Canadian pride, and at a time like this, we need that, and canceling them is just unacceptable.
1: So let's put together what information is coming out, because it's not like the federal government or the military have come out and said, hey, we're canceling the Snowbirds. But what you're noticing, I guess, the first stage there is that there are no bookings into next year, which seems odd. Is that what was the first red flag?
10: That is. And MP Tolmie's from Moose Jaw, where the squadron operates. And they're hearing this information, and there is no replacement, and they have been updated and made safe till 2030, and the government has had years to plan replacements, and nothing, and now it seems like this is going to be their last season, and it's really unacceptable that they have not come up with a plan to replace them and keep the team flying and representing all that is great about Canada in the air, across our skies, across the country.
1: Now, again, no official statement from the federal government, but there was, I think, National Defense Minister David McGuinty getting asked a question by the media a few days ago, and his line seemed to be something along the lines of, you know, the Snowbirds will continue air demonstrations with their Tudor fleet for as long as it's feasible and safe, although he didn't give any kind of timeline for that. Do you feel like they're opening the door to, I don't know, change? I'm trying to get a sense of where this is going and how the government is handling this, and why we haven't heard more from them if this is a serious concern.
10: Yeah, they were caught off guard when we announced this information, and they simply did not have a plan. So they're giving an illusionary type statement that doesn't really say anything, but, you know, they're just saying, well, it's viably safe, and, you know, but they're not really giving you a hard specific facts. But the hard specific fact we'll give you now is they just simply have not come up with a plan to replace them. They've known for many, many years. I mean, a few years back, they did upgrades to keep them flying and airworthy until 2030, and still have not come up with a plan. So, you know, this is unacceptable. And I'll give you a really good example. I don't know if you know George Brewster. He's a 103-year-old fighter pilot, flew in World War II, and I helped arrange just a few days ago. He got in a little private plane and flew up to Comox, landed on the tarmac, and met with the Snowbird teams on the ramp, and while they're training up there, and he got a tour with them, met all the pilots. And this is an iconic Canadian moment where a hero from the past, from World War II, is meeting our current modern-day fighter pilots as they're training. This is what makes Canada great, and this is what, you know, keeps our national pride and our history and our Air Force going. So this is the type of thing that we're going to be losing out on because they failed to plan.
1: And the Tudor jets that we use for the Snowbirds, they were built in the 1960s, right?
10: They were, yeah.
1: Yeah, so they're getting a little long in the tooth. So is that part of it? And I guess what you're saying is we should be finding or should have already started finding a replacement for these?
10: Yeah, absolutely. You know, the safety of the pilots and the team is paramount, of course. And there have been extensions made. And right now they're deemed airworthy till 2030. They're safe to fly. You know, it is a dangerous activity, but they're safe to fly till 2030. And the government has known for years, 10 years, they've been making announcements that they're going to discuss looking at or come up with this or come up with that. Or so it's not a surprise to them. And they failed really to plan. And so they're providing this illusion that they're supporting the military. And here they are. They've completely pooched it on this. And so they come out in question period and they say, well, we're not sure. We don't know. We're going to pause them. The fact is that we need to keep the Snowbirds team flying in its current configuration until they can quickly come up with a viable replacement.
1: Yeah, the pause you've mentioned, I've heard that as well, that there's this idea that the Snowbirds are not canceled, but maybe paused for a period of 5 years. And would I guess, again, I'm asking you, and you're not the government, so I know this is not a fair question for you, but would the idea be that that buys them time to find some replacement jet? Is that what you think they might be trying to do?
10: This is all an illusion. They're saying viable and pause, and we're not sure, and this is important. They need to come up with this and present Canadians with a plan of how they're going to keep the Snowbirds flying and keep these Canadian ambassadors that do work all over the world, by the way, and representing Canada around the world. They need to keep them in the air. So they have no plan. They've been caught with their pants down, and we're calling them out. And that's not just this. There's many illusions that the Liberal government is presenting where they're saying, hey, we're doing this or we're doing that. And, it turns out it's not true. They announced 20% pay raises for the military, and there's saying, you know, this sounds all great and everybody thinks that's great, but what they don't say is that they're cutting back other benefits, overseas postings and housing benefits, and the pay for 20% is only for the lower ranks, not the higher up ranks. And so the net result of what's actually happening, and I'm getting phone calls all the time, people's pay is going down. Their net pay is going down because of all the benefits they're taking away. They say one thing, they do the opposite. It's an illusion. They say one thing about the Snowbirds, and they say viable and maybe, and we're not sure, but they need to come up with an actual plan that's going to work.
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26: To the windup in his first offering. Touch a ball to the golden goal.
25: It's Sports Guy Steve.
26: Oh my goodness.
24: What did you say? You heard me.
3: Here's Sports Guy Steve.
26: Just a bit outside.
1: Yeah, here he is. Sports Guy Steve. How you doing?
27: I always love my intro.
1: Oh, so good.
27: Always love my intro.
1: Yes. I am pumped now. Like, I can't not get psyched by that introduction. And we are going to talk about so many things right now because, of course, the FIFA World Cup is coming up. Everybody's talking about the costs, and you've got a lot of thoughts on this in just a few moments. But I thought, since I got you here, and this is breaking news out of hockey land, because the Edmonton Oilers have fired their head coach 3 seasons in to Chris Knobloch's tenure there. Interesting, though. You were reading the sports yesterday, Steve, here on CFAX 1070 in the afternoons, as you do. And what were you saying yesterday afternoon?
27: That they were going to fire Chris Knobloch and hire Bruce Cassidy. Yes.
1: So why did you predict this? Talk us through what's happening here.
27: Well, I was just watching the talk out of Edmonton escalate, and also knowing the Oilers hockey team. During those 6 years that I spent in Jasper, Edmonton, obviously the closest team, and I would make the trek over quite a bit because that was the closest team to me. And what this group of Oilers seems to do is they will play really well for a coach for a couple of years, and then the message seems to get lost. And they get off on their own. And I think towards the end of this season, we saw that. We saw that in the playoffs, that they weren't completely tuned in as a group. They're making a lot of mistakes that were outside of Knobloch's system because, let's face it, he's had a pretty good record. Got to the cup final twice. Got him into the playoffs a third time. You know, that's, you know, most franchises would be satisfied with that.
1: Yeah, this seems like it seems a little sad that you can have that level of success and still you're fired the moment things don't quite go your way.
27: You also have a general manager who is fighting for his own existence in Edmonton as well, in Stan Bowman. And Stan has made some moves that have not panned out. Let's to be kind. So it's probably either Stan or him. So Stan probably doing something preemptive so that he's not the one going either.
1: Well, okay. So we got Chris Knobloch, the head coach of the Edmonton Oilers, out after 3 seasons. In Vancouver Canucks land, so there's supposedly a major announcement coming today when it comes to the behind-the-bench stuff. What's going on there?
27: Well, we've been seeing the things evolve. It looks like the Sedins are going to play a very similar role that Matt Sundin was announced in Toronto last week, where there seems to be two theories, by the way, on this. But the Sedins will be the bosses, and then they'll let their choice for general manager report to them. And which is kind of interesting because that was they didn't want to be fully involved at one point. And then Ryan Johnson, who was the Abbotsford general manager, who's been conducting all the scouting meetings for the Canucks and been doing all the general manager type stuff, will be their choice to run the team. And we'll get that the contract was offered Monday this week. And because he was up for the same job in Nashville, and he was saying, telling Nashville, I'm going to wait. I need to wait. I really want this Vancouver job. So that's what I suspect is going to happen. And it'll just be interesting to see whether the Sedins are in charge or whether Ryan Johnson as the general manager is really in charge.
1: Well, a return of the Sedins could be what we see coming out of today's Canucks news. So watch out for that. Sports guy Steve will be here on the news desk this afternoon giving you all those updates. But now I want to talk FIFA World Cup, set to come to Vancouver next month, one of the many North American host cities. And the BC government says they expect to tell us how much it's going to cost to host all of this at the end of the month. I think that was the promise from the premier earlier this week. Now, what do we know so far, and what are some of the stories behind all of these cost questions? So set this up for us. What's going on here, and what do we know so far about the costs?
27: So the cost total bill is estimated between $532 million and $624 million for Vancouver. However, politics does enter into things, especially in today's economic climate in British Columbia.
1: Yeah.
27: And let's just say that politicians talk to other politicians about their experiences before they agree to things. So, for example, past cup hosts of the World Cup would have been talked to by the BC government and said, hey, what's your experience with FIFA? When are the bills going to come in? Like all that kind of stuff. What are they going to insist on? So all this to say is they turned over the stadium to FIFA yesterday. So BC Place is basically FIFA's territory from now until the end of the tournament. However, I have no doubts after seeing FIFA operate and being a volunteer at a FIFA event once upon a time that they will see problems with the venue that they need corrected. Like the juice box should be 3 feet over from the other juice box. Those kind of nitty-pick things. Guess what? Those little nitty-pick things cost a lot of money. So politically, instead of coming out now with a number that you know is subject to some change and maybe a lot of change based on, you know, handing over the stadium, which is the main piece of all this, why wouldn't you wait instead? Because there are going to be freedom of information requests flowing in about exactly how much they cost at some point, and you want to be as close to the number and as close to being able to defend it as you possibly can.
1: So we can't expect new costs, though, as FIFA gets in there and starts making requests for money spends and upgrades and all of that. So I guess that's one of the reasons why we won't know the full cost until later. But, hey, I'm always a silver linings guy. So we got the Whitecaps of the MLS, right, that are using BC Place Stadium. That's been a point of contention. Now, the upgrades that we get out of the FIFA World Cup, is this going to help with the Whitecaps? Does this make this stadium nicer for them? But on the flip side, if they end up leaving, which is a risk right now, we understand, does this make all of these upgrades and all this money spent on making it a better soccer stadium kind of useless?
27: I wouldn't say useless is the right word. I would say it's probably not enough to keep them. Okay. I would say, first of all, these kind of things help the Lions a lot too, because there's a lot of suites internal to the building. But you still have the basic design of a stadium that is very 1980-centric. And, you know, that's before they started getting into a lot of corporate boxes that are in, you know, good positions close to the field and all those kind of things that are the real money makers. And if you look around BC Place, it's really hard to put some of the advertising, just the way the thing is rolled out. Like, it's not optimal by any stretch of the imagination for today's sports landscape. It's a functional stadium, but people want more than functional.
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8: From the National Newsroom of the Canadian Press, I'm Don Mitchell. At a meeting in Calgary yesterday, Prime Minister Mark Carney and Alberta Premier Daniel Smith say construction of a new bitumen pipeline to the West Coast could begin as early as September 1st, 2027.
9: Carney says the pipeline could be declared in the national interest by October. He made his remarks after the Alberta and federal governments tied up one of the last remaining loose threads hanging from the energy accord they signed in November. They've agreed to increase the carbon price industry players truly bear to $130 a ton by 2040. The final agreement to nail down from the Memorandum of Understanding is on advancing the Pathways Carbon Capture Project, a condition for the pipeline. Lauren Krugel, The Canadian Press, Calgary.
8: Elsewhere, confusion around postgraduate work permit language has resulted in rejections of some applications, and it has the federal government promising to improve its web portal. Ottawa says it will seek to ensure that foreign students applying for the permits take mandatory language tests. Immigration, Refugees, and Citizenship Canada rejected close to 1,000 applications last year for language-related reasons. Ottawa admitted an application page lacks a dedicated option to upload the required English or French language test. IRC Canada has seen more than 300,000 applications since the language test requirement was introduced and has not seen an overall increase in refusal rates. Overseas, U.S. forces say a key Islamic State figure was killed yesterday in a joint operation with Nigeria.
10: President Donald Trump says that U.S. and Nigerian forces have killed the second in command of the Islamic State group globally. Trump says on social media that Abu Bakr al-Manuki was also a leader of IS in Nigeria and was killed in a mission carried out on Friday. Al-Manuki was considered a key figure in IS organizing and finance, and one U.S. official says he had been plotting attacks against the United States and its interests. Nigeria's president confirms the joint operation. I'm Donna Water.
8: A military diver working to recover bodies of a group of Italian divers from an underwater cave in the Maldives has died, according to the local National Defense Force. ABC's Rachel Scott has more.
11: A high-risk operation to recover the bodies of several Italian scuba divers in the Maldives has now been suspended due to bad weather. Officials in Italy believe the five divers were killed while attempting to explore an underwater cave at least 160 feet below the surface on Thursday. Search teams were called in when the team failed to resurface. Only one body has been recovered so far in that search.
8: And authorities with the Resu Express Metropolitan say the Canadian Stanley Cup playoff run has increased ridership on Montreal's light rail network. Bonaventure Station of the REM connects to the Habs home arena, the Bell Center. The vice president for the REM project at the Casse de Dépôt et Placement du Québec says combined ridership on two operational branches is typically around 78,000 daily passages. However, Julien Hurel says ridership has increased to roughly 104,000 daily rides since the start of the National Hockey League's Stanley Cup playoffs. This is the Canadian Press. In sports and the Stanley Cup playoffs tonight, the Montreal Canadiens will host the Buffalo Sabres in Game 6 of their second-round NHL series. The Habs with a 3-2 lead in the best-of-seven matchup. On Thursday, rookie Ivan Demidov scored his first career playoff goal to help the Habs beat the Sabres 6-3 in Buffalo, New York. In Switzerland, Canada and Italy are playing in the preliminary round of the Men's World Hockey Championship this morning. So far, Canada is 1-0 at the tournament after beating Sweden yesterday 5-3. In Major League Baseball, Mason Flaherty will be the Jays opener this afternoon when they continue their three-game set in Detroit. Toronto manager John Schneider says Spencer Miles will get the bulk of the innings. Casey Mize takes to the mound for the Tigers. And Alex Smalley and Maverick McNealy share the lead of the PGA Championship, the second major of the men's golf season. They're tied at 4-under. Canadians Nick Taylor and Corey Connors are tied at 1-over. Fellow countryman Taylor Pendrith is 4-over. From the Canadian Press, I'm Don Mitchell.
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12: Oh, have you got your cold clothes on today, Ken?
13: Yeah, a little chilly there last night. Yeah. Maybe tonight as well.
12: Yeah. Yeah, it's very odd for this time of year. No wonder. I had a chat with Dominic Ramponi this morning, and we were talking about the fact that farmers just never plant their tomatoes out till the end of May. And and he says, yeah, you got that right. And this is one of the years where, you know, it's one thing homeowners getting your tomatoes in and early stuff in and losing a few. Oh, go and buy some more.
13: Yep.
12: Dad used to say, what we need is a good frost just to clear the greenhouses.
13: Oh, yeah,
12: here we go. This is a fantastic year for interest. I mean, we'll talk about that.
13: Always interesting in the gardening world.
12: Absolutely.
13: Sure.
12: But first of all, let's do the tips and plants of the week. Well, my tip of the week is when you take out the suckers on your tomato plants this early, like in other words, you've got some tomato plants and you got suckers growing, root those little guys. They are easy to root. And if you really plan it, you can buy a tomato really, really early in the season, grow it on, and you can multiply it into dozens. There you go.
13: Yeah.
12: My plant of the week is the Paeonia saffruticosa, the tree peony.
13: Oh, yes.
12: And I've got a beauty I got from Helen. It's a beautiful one. But, you know, you go and plant the darn thing behind something, the big rose bush, and you can't even see it. So I got to transplant it out into the open next year because
13: let it do its
12: thing, you know?
13: Yeah, move it in the fall.
12: There you go.
13: You bet. All right. I also have a tip on the plant this week. My tip of the week is that when you're researching plant information on the internet, try to work from university sites or government sites, especially Government of Canada sites. They have just a ton of free information that's actually accurate. And so you have to be a little careful when you're listening to people on the internet and remember that there's an echo chamber out there, so whatever you pump in, it'll give you. So be aware of that and watch out. So anyway, my plant of the week this week is the barberry family, which is one of the great plants that's just so, so durable and so tough, adapts to any kind of soils, and they're really nice size options. You can get small, medium, and large plants. They're very, they do have a lot of thorns in them, so you only touch them like from a distance with your eyes, but the deer will not eat them, and they're drought tolerant, so they're just a great group of plants to use. Foliage color also lasts from spring to fall, so it's kind of a nice thing to add to the garden. You don't have to wait for it to bloom. Very nice and easy to grow. And remember that very few wood ticks on barberries, and that's a bit of a joke. That's my tips and plants for this week. Just because I'll just add to that is that on the internet, people just say the funniest things and they come up with these things. So there's people trying to say that don't plant barberries because they attract wood ticks. And it's like, what the heck? Where'd they get that information from? Like, you know, people are just, they just start making stuff up. But the thing with wood ticks is they live on grass. Tall grass.
12: Oh, yeah.
13: And then as animals walk through the grass, they jump on the animals. Yeah. So they have hooks on their feet. Their feet are little hooks designed specifically for grabbing onto animals as they walk by. So, you know, that's the way it goes. That sort of stimulated my, the university sites or the government sites for information. Don't just get it off of some gardening site where people think they know what
12: that
13: they're talking
12: about. That really ticks me off, Ken.
13: It ticks me off, too.
12: Okay. Well, that's the tips and plants of the week. And, it's always fun. Every year, is different. And I've got my list of, when things bloom and that. However, it kind of gets down to, you know, not a huge difference, but there is a difference. The rose bushes are blooming like crazy right now.
13: Yep.
12: The landscape roses, the Morden varieties that the city has
13: mine's
12: planted.
13: Mine's in full bloom right now.
12: Yeah. Yep. And I have my obelisks that I built are turning out really well, Ken. I built them last fall. And the roses, of course, were all dormant and whatnot.
13: Yeah, the obelisk
12: trellis. I've been waiting for this. Mm-hmm. I've been waiting for this. These metal obelisks, right, roses growing up inside them. They look gorgeous. I'm quite pleased with the way they've turned out.
13: Nice.
12: It gets the rose up off the ground. It gets the rose so that it's not going out onto the sidewalk.
13: Yeah.
12: It gets the rose so that you can plant other things around it, and it's not taking up a lot of room.
13: Now, are these miniature climbers? Is that what they are, or are they just roses?
12: Ken, these are a couple of roses, the three roses that I got from Helen. And I don't know the varieties, and she wasn't able to give me that. Mm-hmm. But I'll tell you, there's one, this orange one that is just incredible. I'm just really, really, really enjoying it. Mm-hmm. And, but all three are wonderful. And then the one that, I can't remember the name of it, the one that Dan Bruce gave me, when Lisa passed, our daughter passed, mm-hmm. and he gave me this white rose, and it's in bloom.
13: Oh, cool.
12: So the roses are early, and that's going to be a challenge, although maybe not. The challenge always is with the flower show coming up in June at the Evangel Church. This is Kelowna Information, folks. It's a garden club. Kelowna Garden Club has their annual flower show, it's actually a competition, really.
13: Yes,
12: but on the other hand, it's friendly competition. It's not we're not really getting at each other.
13: No, it's just not one of those rings where they put people in and they fight to the death.
12: Not like Rhonda Rousey tonight. She's gonna have her deal tonight. Anyway, this is really exciting. The Garden Club is putting this on, and I've got all the whole detail on what to do if you're going to enter this contest or this annual flower and garden show. Mm-hmm. And I forgot where I was going with that. But anyway, I was going because the roses this year are blooming so early. The flower show, we might have some, you know how roses have a second push?
13: Yeah.
12: It just seems every year the show ends up
13: in between?
12: Just after the first push.
13: Oh,
12: and you end up with, you know, really having a hard time finding the right rose.
13: You get the occasional one, but not.
12: That's right. I'm thinking it might be a good thing that they're blooming early.
13: Might be the rose year this year.
12: You betcha.
13: Well, that sounds great. Yeah. I'm really looking forward to it this year. I want to get out and take some pictures of some of these beautiful flowers.
12: Yeah.
13: It's going to be amazing.
12: Yeah. I'll see if I can get another blue ribbon. That's what I look for.
13: Yeah.
12: Oh, yeah. No. And the Magnolia grandiflora that we have in the yard here, the evergreen magnolia. Mm-hmm. Ooh.
13: Got a lot of buds this year.
12: It is loaded. It's loaded for bear, I'll tell you. It's amazing. We're really getting excited.
13: It suffered there a couple of years, so now it's going to make up for it.
12: It did. And that's what happens, you know, with some of these marginal plants. That's the way it is. We got Richard joining us this morning. Good morning, Richard.
14: Hey, good morning, guys.
13: Good morning.
14: Yeah, I talked to you last week about the cactus. Prickly pear. This week, I got a couple of little watermelon plants. They came from Grinrod. They're sugar babies.
13: Mm-hmm.
14: So curious. I've never grown them before. What do you do?
12: Watermelon. This is a sugar baby watermelon?
14: Yeah, they're from Grinrod. Grinrod?
12: Yeah. Well, you know, you can grow watermelon in the Okanagan quite nicely.
14: Yeah.
12: But it just needs lots of sun. And, you know, well-drained soil, but, you know, they do need their moisture. They're full of water, so they got to have their moisture.
14: Good compost, too?
12: Well, that's always good for everything. I mean, you know, there's no problem adding compost to the ground. I mean, that's a natural way to go, and it builds the ground up. Ken is very much onto that kind of material. Mm-hmm. And also, he's a no-till guy. Tell him about no-tilling.
13: No-dig.
12: No-dig.
13: No, we just add the compost to the surface and then just plant directly into it. So it's just much easier than the old way of digging it in really deep and all that.
12: Mm-hmm.
13: So yeah, it's if you ever seen a watermelon or any kind of melon or or squash growing out of a compost pile, you know what I'm talking about.
14: Okay. Yeah. I grow a lot of squash. They grow all over. I got my garden's also got long chain link fences. Watermelon, do they travel far or do they need to be trellised or?
13: I don't think you'd trellis them, but you probably could get them up off the ground a little bit for sure.
14: Okay.
13: I have seen that actually.
12: I did that with cantaloupe last year. I had them crawling up a big
13: thing. A lot of those plants are sort of climbing. So
14: pumpkin too, like as the pumpkins grow, like snip off so it goes to the main ones, or do the watermelon just let them keep going, like say a butternut?
13: I think at some point you want to cut the end off to let them start to stop searching and start to just size put up the energy back. But you need a lot of leaves to produce a lot of sugar to produce a really nice big
14: Thing is, I'm diabetic.
13: Right.
14: You love them, but I can't really eat them.
13: Can't eat them, But you can give them away.
14: my son from our garden, he sells a lot of plants, like house plants out in the front street and then vegetable plants. So he wants to do watermelons.
13: Fabulous, and those sugar babies are nice. They're just
12: They're perfect.
13: They're not too gigantic, right?
12: Yeah.
14: Like a bowling ball.
13: Yeah, perfect.
14: Okay,
13: perfect size.
14: Perfect. Yeah, the garden. Last time I a couple months ago when I was talking to you, we extended it 60 feet by 40 feet in the backyard.
12: Oh my goodness!
13: Wow,
12: you're going at her. That's good.
14: And I got those M25 apple trees in the middle.
12: Yeah,
13: there you go. There you go.
14: Doing good.
12: Yeah.
13: Very cool.
12: Thanks for the call, Richard. We appreciate the participation.
13: Yeah, thanks
12: for
13: calling back.
12: Take care.
14: Talk to you next week.
12: You betcha. Bye. Okay.
13: Bye-bye.
12: Bye-bye now.
13: Yeah, that's the thing, isn't it? Grow a garden and grow some food. And if you have that opportunity, you're very lucky.
12: We talk lots about how to save food and whatnot. But let's take a short break. We invite your calls, 250-862-2525. If you're living locally here in the Okanagan, 1-888-780-4273. 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
6: I went into Burnett's florist yesterday with my dear granddaughter, Allie, and we bought the bouquet that she would carry today on her graduation march, and along with her partner, Thomas. They got some flowers, and they're going to do the big march. I don't remember us doing a march, but I guess we did back in the day. And anyway, the march goes right down, is downtown here, and that happens at 6 o'clock, and then they go to their banquet. And I'm so proud of her. Ellie Hoekstra has now graduated, and she's and it was, they looked after us at Burnett's like crazy. They are really good in there. If you ever want to go in and have an experience, Burnett's Florist on Bernard Avenue is the place to spot, to drop into and see, both for flowers and gifts. It's really great. We're going to go back to the phone lines, because that's what we do on the show. That's the most important thing we do, and that is to talk to Leslie. Good morning, Leslie.
7: Hi.
6: Hey.
7: I have irises, and I've been feeding them with fish fertilizer liquid. And oh my gosh, they are so beautiful.
8: So happy, eh?
6: These are irises, you say? Iris?
7: Yeah, and they're blue.
6: Oh.
7: These ones are blue. I don't know if they come in other colors, but my goodness, I just... I'm just so happy to see them.
6: I feel the joy, and that's really great. Yeah, right on.
7: Yeah.
6: And these are iris you're talking about.
7: Yeah, they're irises.
6: Irises, yeah. Yeah, well, there's lots of different colors of iris, but the blues are fantastic. You know, it's hard to get real blue in the garden. We do get it with gentian and other things like that, where there are some blue things like Lithodora, I think is Lithodora. There's quite blue. There's lots of blue things, and those iris really show off. And I'm so happy you've had some success there.
7: Yeah, and they're annual, right?
6: Oh, no. Iris. If we're talking about the same thing, the iris with a long, narrow leaf.
7: Yeah.
6: Yeah. Okay. Yeah, no, they're perennial. They come back every year.
8: Yeah.
7: Yeah.
6: Yeah. They do.
7: Oh, great.
6: Okay,
7: thank
6: dear. Well, thank you for the call. Thank you. Take care, Leslie.
7: Bye bye.
6: Okay. Bye bye now.
8: Fabulous. Success.
6: You know, I love to hear these stories of success, and I love to hear the joy in people's,
8: The excitement, of having bloom something. And something that's new. You know, just
6: I go out in the green.

0: greenhouse. Every day I go out in the greenhouse and I walk around. What's blooming? What's going to do something nice?
1: Yeah.
0: You know, are my lithops, the little rock, the living stone plants, are they going to bloom? Or and there's lots of bloom coming on now, Ken. A lot of the gasterias are blooming. A lot of the hawartheas are starting to bloom. It's just a fun time of the year. And the joy that, that Leslie evoked there is just typical of a gardener or of a person who was working with plants, seeing these things do something that's exciting. Now, on the other hand, they sometimes do things that aren't exciting, like die.
1: Yeah, or sometimes they just seem like they want to die, but they just don't. They just hang on. And then there's other types of plants like weeds that you just can't get rid of, and you don't, like I always say, it's just don't get too uptight about the weeds. Just let it roll. If they want to have a little space from time to time, that's fine.
0: Well, you know, there's weeds, too, that by themselves are really not a bad plant.
1: Yeah.
0: It's just that when they get into your other plants and it's hard to get them out of there, that's when they become a weed. Mm. But I periodically I'll walk our little pug that we have, and I'll walk him down. He does more sniffing than walking, that little guy. Mm-hmm. In fact, sometimes I'm embarrassed because he almost looks like a pot-bellied pig, this little thing. And I'm a bit embarrassed. Everybody else got these purebred dogs running down the street, and I got this little pug. Anyway, we go by this particular yard, and the front boulevard is absolute mat of convolvulus, of morning glory, of perennial morning glory, bindweed.
1: Mm-hmm.
0: So bindweed is a bad weed. Mm-hmm. But in this case, I said to Donna, because Donna was with me the other day, and I said, look at that. That really makes a great ground cover. Mm-hmm. If you could just keep it in that spot, and it is solid, it's that, and it blooms, and it's healthy, and it's just low. Flat, it's low, it's
1: as long
0: beautiful.
1: As you don't put anything out there for it to crawl up.
0: I don't want anybody to go out there and start buying or taking bindweed and putting it in their garden.
1: No,
0: but
1: no.
0: I'm saying that
1: you probably already got it anyway.
0: Well, I've been fighting it. Our neighbor had bindweed in their yard, and it was kept creeping over, and I just kept knocking it back, digging it out, mm-hmm. And you know, if you keep at bindweed, it will diminish somewhat.
1: Yeah.
0: But it's a tough one. It's a tough one. There's lots of tough ones out there. Anyway, we are really excited to have the Garden Club Flower Show coming up, which is exciting, but also the garden tour, the Flower Power Tour is coming up as well. We'll talk about that as we go through. Now, you know, about a month ago or so, I came in with a list of strawberries that I'd never heard of.
1: Yeah.
0: And the reason I got these is because it was in my puzzle book. Right? It's a puzzle book. It's one of these word finding, searching things, and one was strawberry varieties. And so I had to, you know, do the search and everything. And so I brought that to the show because, you know, here we are in our little world here, and we have Puget Beauty and all the different strawberry varieties. Most of those varieties, and there was, I don't know, there must have been 40 years so, I mean, at least, well, quite a few.
1: Lots,
0: and they, and I didn't know one of them, or, well, just a couple of them, but, you know, some of them. But, okay, I got another puzzle yesterday, and it was called onion varieties, and there's 28 varieties I've never heard of, Ken, and they're legit. They're legit, because I just this morning I took about 10 of them and looked them up on the internet, and yes, they are. You know, varieties like Alpina or Alpina, I don't know, Alpina, Boratana, Bridger, California, Cambray, Candy, Century, Ceylon. All these varieties, Sweet Dixie, never heard of them, right?
1: Yep.
0: So I thought, well, are they just fooling me? So I look them up on the internet. Sure enough, they're legit varieties that describe them and explain what they are.
1: There are so many varieties of plants, and every area is regional. And that's why we always said about common names. The problem with common names is they're also regional. So when you go from area to area, they have different common names, but in this case, people have their favorites, and all it is a few people who just really like certain ones, so they recommend them, and that's how it all starts.
0: You'd think that we're there, you'd think you'd see a variety like Lisbon. That's the one that we use for green onions, mm-hmm. you know. Stuttgart is another one. Stuttgart, Walla Walla. Mm-hmm. Riverside, there's all these onion varieties that
1: but they're local.
0: They're because, local
1: because yeah. you recommend, I recommend them.
0: Yeah,
1: it just perpetuates.
0: Yeah,
1: and these other ones that are maybe just as good or even better, who knows? But they just you know we don't get them because nobody's asking for them.
0: Well, sometimes too, there's such a thing as an onion that's developed down in the States, for instance, mm-hmm. or in Europe or whatever. And it's a beautiful onion, whatever, but they can't bring them in because of certain disease issues or mm-hmm. something like that. So they you don't see them show
1: or
0: up.
1: Or they're adapted to a specific type of climate.
0: Yeah.
1: You know, where, or soil condition or something.
0: I just found it was Ringmaster, Red Carpet, Sturon.
1: Red Carpet, that's an odd name for an onion.
0: Red Carpet, yeah, I know. Pinot Rouge and Pompeii and Radar. These are all onion varieties, and I looked a lot of them up, and they're legit. Anyway, so that was something I came across, and I thought was kind of interesting. I thought I'd talk about a little bit.
1: So many types.
0: Yeah, so and Elaine Cameron, I'm going to talk a little bit about her later in the show. She's doing some wonderful things in the garden in 1951. This is a garden, folks, that, you know, for those who don't live in the valley, was started really back in the 20s or 30s by Elaine Cameron. I have her diary from 1947 right up to 1977, 30 years of diary of her diaries, and it's fascinating to see how things progress through there, and it's really fascinating to actually take a walk through the Gushican Gardens and just reminisce about Elaine Cameron and imagine her being there working in her garden, doing her thing. It's really quite cool. Very, very historical, and you know, we all have that gardening passion, and boy, she sure did have that gardening passion. And in those days, Kelowna was, 76, by the time 76 came, there was about 25,000 people here. But when the diary started, there was only about 8,000 people here. So it's interesting as well to kind of go along through the years and see how things progressed. But she's always dropping into Burnett's for plants, and she's always talking about the license, which the license folks were right across the street from us on Ethel Street. They had a huge greenhouse tomato cucumber operation, and Dad told me that they used to have California type grapes in the greenhouse growing because there are some grapes that are just not hardy here, those big fatties, those big plum shaped grapes. He had them growing in the greenhouse, and he had they had hot water coal-fired boilers running that show. Highly advanced. Remember the the cranks that we had for rolling up windows?
1: Yeah.
0: I got them from when those greenhouses got torn down. I went and got all that equipment. I went and got all that equipment, and that was state of the art.
1: High technology.
0: State of the art. You could open the vents just by cranking them, whereas we used to have to go through and push them up with with a rod.
1: And set them, exactly.
0: And you'd always hit your head on those rods when they're anyway. So we painted the bottoms red so you could see them. Anyway, that's a story that I've told many, many times. We're going to take a short break. We do invite your calls to join us here on The Garden Show, 250-862-2525 or 1-888-780-4273 if you're calling from out of town. We'll be back with The Garden Show after this short break.
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0: We are back on a sunny afternoon, or sunny morning, I should say, a Saturday morning. It's a beautiful day in the Okanagan. I'm sure it's getting that way now down at the coast. We've had some rain. Welcome rain. I'll tell you, Ken, I just about took my shirt off and ran down Ronda Crescent, just waving my arms saying, wow, yeah. It was so welcome. I mean, really, we haven't had the rain. We could use some more, but at least, you know.
1: We had a good dump yesterday afternoon. It was miserable to go outside. The wind and it was just pelting the house, pouring down.
0: And, you know, that's interesting because we had some wind, but we had no rain.
1: Oh, okay.
0: The day before, we had rain all day. My rain gauge said we had an inch of rain.
1: Yeah, mine said we had about a half an inch of rain that same day. Yeah. So it's funny, you know, just
0: it depends where the
1: locations.
0: Clouds are. Yep.
1: Yeah, microclimates.
0: We have joining us Yvonne, and welcome to the show, Yvonne.
14: Good morning. Got your sweaters and jackets on for when we go out today.
0: I know. Oh, something else, eh? I'll tell you.
14: You know, the nice one nice
0: could,
14: thing about
0: we could
14: the
0: go
14: rain.
0: For a ride in a convertible Model T Ford pickup.
14: Oh, yeah, we could. He's got it running.
0: There you go.
14: Hey, I've got my pepper plants, the jalapeno ones, and they're budding and blooming here, but I'm noticing, and they're inside because I'm not putting them outside yet, but the buds are falling off. Is that because they're not going to get pollinated inside? Or, like, am I going to lose fruit because of that, or what's going on there?
1: Yeah, it's sort of a natural thing, and, you know, they even say to pick off the first flowers that come on them and let them grow, you know, and keep feeding them. Yeah. Make sure you don't give up on the food. Remember, they need heat, and they need bright light, so whatever you can do to make those ingredients fall into place, and then when you do put them outside, they tend to, you know, and I would say at this point, it's not going to be till the end of the month here, but when you do put them outside, they will put their energy into rooting, growing, and then start flowering, and then start fruiting, and you get a little bit better size on the fruiting.
14: Okay.
1: So it's almost like strawberries are similar. You pick off a lot of the flowers first, because they'll try to produce flowers early, and you sort of pick them off, and then later on let them go, and then all of a sudden they just go nuts and they produce beautiful, you know, so.
14: Okay, so I should be picking off these flowers now. How many am I picking off? Like all of them right now, or?
1: Yeah, well, pretty much, yeah.
14: Okay.
1: Maybe just leave the very tiniest ones. You don't want to damage the plant by picking them off.
14: Yes, okay.
1: But I know there's quite a few pepper growers that do that procedure, and it's they swear by it.
14: So. Okay, and that's for all kinds of peppers, so not just the jalapenos.
0: Pretty much,
1: Jalapenos are crazy producers. They produce a huge amount, and they're one of the most productive peppers out there for sure. So,
14: won't
1: be short.
14: Okay, perfect. That sounds great. I will pick them off and see how they go. Actually, I noticed that one actually has produced a little pepper on it.
0: Yeah, I got the same thing going on too.
14: Yeah.
0: And don't worry. Once they're out in the garden and it's hot, they're going to just take off for you. They're going to be fine.
14: Okay,
0: they'll be fine.
14: Perfect. Yeah. Okay, good.
0: Okay, dear.
14: Thanks so much. Okay, thanks. Have a great day, guys.
0: You too. Thanks for the call.
14: Yeah. Bye-bye. Bye-bye.
0: Yeah.
1: They produce a lot. We had four jalapeno plants. They were all about almost 3 foot in diameter each. And they were just amazing. And they produced 2 bushels of jalapenos. Can you imagine? Those bushel baskets.
0: Yeah, I've got some Hungarian peppers that my buddy Louis gave me, pepper seed, and it's from Hungary. And I'm telling you, they're long, long, hot peppers, about 6 inches long, 5-6 inches long, narrow, skinny, like a jalapeno. Not like a jalapeno, like a cayenne.
1: Like a chili pepper.
0: Yeah, cayenne. And, oh my goodness, are they warm. And I've got them all picked from last year. I got them on a drying tray. Mm-hmm. So I get my hazmat outfit on and my mask, my full face mask, and start grinding those babies up. And you got to do it outside. You would kill people inside if you did that.
1: Oh, yeah, you don't want that. The dust is flying.
0: I remember going to a friend's place in Vernon. I played in a band with him, and he and his wife grew the horseradish. And they were went in to see them one time, and they both of them had these big masks on, and they're stirring up this horseradish stuff, whatever they were doing to it.
1: Oh, yeah.
0: I've never made horseradish, but it was really
1: quite
0: something.
1: You have to have a gas mask.
0: Oh my goodness.
1: Yeah.
0: But I love that stuff. Mm-hmm. 2 different kinds of burn. You know, the horseradish burn is different. You know, like the burn that you get Japanese food, and you get that wasabi stuff.
1: Burn,
0: okay, that's a different burn than a pepper burn.
1: Yeah,
0: like it is hot. It's but it's a different heat. Pepper heat is unique, and I just you know, I'll forget to put it on. Sometimes I'll forget to sprinkle it on. And then I'll be eating a beautiful dish that Donna's made, and she does really, really great cooking, you know. And say we have a thing she does called cabbage roll casserole. Mm-hmm. Instead of taking cabbage rolls and rolling everything up and all that work it takes, like her mom used to do,
1: make it like a lasagna.
0: She just makes it it's just like a stew almost, layered. Like a cabbage roll casserole. And
1: that's so delicious.
0: It's delicious. Mm-hmm. And I ate half of my dish a while back when we were having it, and I forgot to put my heat on, and I put my heat on, and it just took it up such a level for me. Mm-hmm. Took it up that just gave it that little punch that's needed. Not that it changes the taste of the food. My sister gets upset. My sister gets upset because, you're just ruining the food. You're ruining the taste of the food. No, you're not. You're just adding a little heat. Mm-hmm. I don't know. I'd like to get some people's opinion on that, because it kind of goes, there's some people that really enjoy heat, others that don't want to even touch it.
1: You got to build up a resistance to it, too. And that's what, when I used to just dabble in it, but I have to start really light, just very small amounts, and gradually increase it over a period of weeks until it was at a level that's probably about 25 times less than what you can handle. Because you've kept on going with that, you're still building your tolerance.
0: You know, Ken, I am and I'm not. I've reached a level where I just like some heat. I don't like like you go to these rib nights, or not rib nights, but the wing nights where you have to sign an affidavit that you can't, you know, you can't sue them because you're gonna, you're dying, you know. Can't do that. But we used to go out periodically. My daughter's partner was a real heat lover. Mm-hmm. She could eat those wings that were just
1: like fire,
0: and they were like fire, and she could eat them, and like just like there was no heat on them at all, and it's just amazing. I mean, I could see the smoke coming out of her ears. That's how hot these things were. I was able to go through one or two wings, and that was it for me. She had 5 or 6, you know. And she would always win the hot contests where you were going out and competing, which we did back in the day. This same radio station, way back, we had a contest at Roses, and it was a pepper eating contest, and we did it on the air, and we'd have little bits and pieces of pepper to eat and see who could eat the most. I was in there. I was about halfway. You know, I was about mid time. I certainly wasn't the winner, and I wasn't the loser, but I gave up after about half of the people were still going at it. And the guy was like, I think it was a guy, it might have been a gal. At the end was just they were in trouble, but they still went through it because they would love the heat. And the endorphins start flowing.
1: Because you're dying. Your body just thinks you're out. So it starts flooding you with endorphins. So it's fabulous.
0: It's actually a wonderful feeling. It's probably the most natural high you can get. It's really quite something.
1: Yes, but don't rub your eyes.
0: Don't rub anything because that can really hurt. There's no question about that. So, like I say, congratulations to all the Mont Boucherie grads, our granddaughters. I'm so excited. Ellie's going to be doing her walk this afternoon. Went into Burnett's and got those beautiful flowers for her. And I got to pick them up after the show, by the way. Ken, you got to remind me because that's my job today. And, you know, I popped into Savoy Equipment the other day.
1: Yep.
0: And because I wanted to buy a new pair of shorts. They've got these really great landscaper pants and shorts that I used to wear. And I've had one pair for 5 years, and, boy, it's worn out. Now I've got paint on it and everything. So I got some new shorts. But, hey, they've got a machine in there, Ken, that is amazing. They just brought it in from Italy. And it's a lift. Okay. Now, a lot of these lift machines, they're really hard to get into tight spaces where you want to come in, like in my backyard, to get into my backyard. A regular one of these lift things that you can rent would never fit in there. I couldn't get it through the gate. It's too wide, right? Whereas this thing goes down to 3 feet, less than 3 feet wide.
1: And where did you find that?
0: At Savoy Equipment.
1: Oh, okay.
0: Less than 3 feet wide. It'll lift up to, like, 20, 30 feet. It's a, because it has these big, the big paws that come out and hold it steady. Okay. It's only the track, and it's on tracks, and the tracks are made so that it doesn't harm lawns and that. They're, you know, really
1: good. I wonder
0: good.
1: What its lift capacity would be.
0: Well, it's only meant for lifting people.
1: Oh, I see.
0: Yeah, okay. It's meant for lifting people up to a works area, or if you're pruning, or if you're.
1: Right. It's so not a 2,500 pound rock.
0: It's no. This is not what it's made for. It's meant to lift people up to the work area. And, I was looking at it because I'm putting this roof on my deck. And I thought, boy, that'd be a handy thing to have. And to, you know, so I'm looking at it for that. However, I don't climb ladders much anymore. At least I only go up so high. And that's it for me.
1: That's wise.
0: I just want to be careful. And, but I've got young bucks coming by to do all that ladder work for me, and because they're still young, you know. And I thought, well, this machine might work well, but I don't think I need it for this job because there's only a couple of areas that really need that, and they can get at it with a ladder, so we're going to do it that way. But I just want to mention it because if anybody has a situation where they're putting siding on the house, or if they're working up high, putting gutters in or anything like that, what a handy machine, especially because you can get right into somebody's backyard with it. It's only 3 feet wide, and you can sneak
1: just
0: in there.
1: Just far enough to steal a few carrots and some peas.
0: Well, there you go. Yeah. But, you know, the one thing about it is you can't, if you're up in the bucket, you can't drive the thing while you're in the bucket.
1: Right.
0: Because you've got your feet down. You wouldn't want to drive it when you're in with the feet up because it's got such a narrow stance. It'll fall over, of course. So, yeah, no, it takes some technique to work it. But I'll tell you, I think it's exciting.
1: They've got
0: stuff rent. They've got trenchers. They've got all sorts of stuff there at Savoy. I was really quite amazed. David showed me around. It was really, really quite cool. So if you want to do some rental, whether it's plugging your lawn or whether it's digging a trench or small excavators, that sort of thing, hey, check out Savoy Equipment. They've got a really good so we're going to take a short break here, and we'll be back after this short break with more of The Garden Show.
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0: Well, we have the artificial green that we put in many years ago by Synlawn, and the folks at Synlawn do a great job. They installed this about 15 years ago, I guess we may have installed this lawn.
1: Mm-hmm. And how many times have you mowed it?
0: I've never mowed it. We did have to get the darn little maple seeds off it this year because it was just packed with them.
1: Oh yeah,
0: raking those seeds, they slip through the rake. They don't do well. But you know what? My big rigid shop vac out there did the job.
1: Mm-hmm.
0: And but I think, Ken, you might know more about installation of this stuff than I do, but it seemed that I was sucking up a lot of sand, and I think there is sand put in there. As
1: it's either sand or plastic beads.
0: Yeah.
1: It's one of the issues with a lot of these artificial turfs, is you really don't want the ones with the plastic beads if you can get them, just because they become an environmental issue.
0: Well, no kidding.
1: Over time, and they leach and all that stuff. But some of the sand products are pretty good, and I don't know if you request that, or I don't know if that's special, but you need to add sand in. If it ever starts to flatten down, you know, that's how you perk it back up, is you have to brush it usually with a power brush or a good powder brush,
0: and you know,
1: and then add the sand back.
0: The interesting thing is our lawn that we've had for 15 years from Synlawn looks exactly the same as when it was installed, and I've never done a thing to it.
1: Yeah, it's a traffic thing.
0: I've never.
1: If you had say you put that in a dog pen, and the dog ran around the outer perimeter of it every day,
0: they would just pack it down.
1: So that's the thing with artificial grasses, is that they have their pros and cons, and wherever people walk becomes flat.
0: Yeah, yeah.
1: And how long it is a factor, too.
0: There is
1: the longer it is, the more flat it'll lie. The shorter it is, the less it's bothered. Yeah.
0: Well, the interesting thing is I have one area where the mail person comes across the lawn quite a bit. And, yeah, there's a little bit of that, but I just take a little rake and it fixes up. I've been so pleased with this that I can't say enough about it, because, the warranty was for 10 years. Well, it's been 15 years and it's still great. And if I ever have to replace it, I can do that. And they have methodology now that they can actually do some recycling. They don't actually have to just throw it in the landfill or whatever. But it has to be recycled.
1: It's great.
0: And I've had people come by, young fellows, folks come by and wonder if I want my lawn aerated.
1: Yeah, there you go.
0: That's all. Well, it looks great.
1: I don't
0: but
1: think
0: anyway,
1: I'd
0: we had this,
1: it.
0: We had a tournament. We had no. I don't recommend that. We had a tournament, and basically, I have a portion of lawn in the front lawn. I don't know how many square feet it is, but it's a well, at least 600 or 700 square feet, and then the putting green is about 600 or 700 square feet, and so we start at the curb and we chip up onto the knoll, and then from there we chip onto the green and we two putt it in for par four. And then we start at the other end of the green and chip onto the green and two putts in, and it's par three. So it goes par four, par three, par four, par three till you're up to 18 holes. And we did a 9-hole tournament last Saturday night with my my son-in-law and my granddaughter's partner. We had a ball. It was really, really cool. And it came right down to the wire where my son-in-law and Thomas were even as they went through. I was the loser because my handicap is pretty high, but they are both decent golfers and they tied, and so they had to have a playoff hole. And I think I think the older Nick, my daughter's partner, won that thing. It was really great. We had a lot of fun that night, and we even went late, so we had to get the lights out. So we were golfing under
1: nice.
0: Lights.
1: Well, isn't that nice when the temperature's nice, you know, when the weather's good?
0: Yeah,
1: Is a totally different than this week.
0: Wonderful. And this week it was chilly. I had my shorts and everything on, and then I realized no. We're now back to long pants and
1: Once the sun goes down, it drops pretty good, but still fresh. It's been so fresh air, clean. Yeah. You know, it's been really good. You know, it's nice to take a few good breaths at this time of year when it's not smoky yet.
0: Yep.
1: Hopefully we won't get as many fires, but you never know. If we can get a little bit more rain, we'll be in good shape.
0: Mm-hmm.
1: And the gardens are really looking pretty good, but we do have water restrictions everywhere. We have to watch for that.
0: No, it's very, very important. We keep talking about that.
1: This little bit of rain is not doing anything at this point, but if we could get a couple more weeks of this, cooler weather and rainy from, you know, a couple days a week with rain, boy, that'd be helpful.
0: And certain areas are more troublesome than others.
1: Oh, yeah. Any south or west facing
0: banks
1: and things are really getting cooked.
0: But I mean, our area here
1: in
0: the central Okanagan is probably like 30%, 31% of a normal as far as the snowpack goes.
1: Yeah.
0: Whereas up in some other areas, Kootenays aren't too bad.
1: Mm-hmm.
0: Central BC is not too bad. I mean, it's still not 100%.
1: Yeah, they're saying it's melting faster than normal. But now with this cold front coming through, you know, it's kind of a bit of a pain because, you know, we 2 weeks ago we were planting everything else. Because it was so warm.
0: Yeah.
1: At nights were 10 degrees, 12 degrees Celsius at night, which is pretty nice.
0: Two and three
1: now
0: and
1: it's getting pretty cold, so all my tropicals sitting outside, it's like, well, if they freeze, you know where they go.
0: Yeah.
1: Green bin.
0: Oh, I know. Well, the green bin's been active at my place too. Quite active. My Bocarnia that I brought out, the big ponytail palm, for some reason in the winter, and these things make growing plants more interesting than not. I mean, it's still frustrating sometimes, but still it's interesting to see what's going on. The new growth in the greenhouse. Now, I'm not sure whether it was because I had a light over top or a grow lamp or whatever. It was so pale and flopping over.
1: Mm-hmm.
0: And I've had it outside now for about 3 weeks at least, or maybe a month. And it's starting to smarten up.
1: Mm-hmm.
0: And I don't know what the heck that is. And that's what makes gardening and working with plants interesting, because you see what's going on. What's going on there? So it makes you want to learn something, makes you do a little bit of research. Mm-hmm. And you feel very, very thankful when things correct themselves, which it has.
1: I find that with the Bocarnias that they do that, being winter stored, that sometimes when the light is good and the temperatures are not bad, they'll put on a push of growth, and that growth doesn't seem to be strong enough to hold itself up.
0: That's what it is.
1: And then it flops down. And then you do put it outside, and the wind and the air and the bright light and maybe water and fertilization and stuff, and then it sends up a new bunch of growth that stands up and holds itself there. So for me, it seems like a lack of air movement combined with potentially too warm at times when, because a plant's sort of supposed to be in the semi-dormant state and it gets growing. And,
0: where are they native to, Bocarnia? Is this the ponytail palm we're talking about?
1: That's a good question. I thought they were maybe a Madagascar thing, but we can find out.
0: Well, they sure got a caudex form base to them. And it's really, really exciting now, too, because I got a base on my Bocarnia that's about a foot wide now, and it's really, really exciting. However, it's going to get too big at some point. I almost sold it last fall, but then I thought, no, I'm going to keep it. I like it very much. That goes along with my large Pachypodium that I got from Dan Bruce. Did you find out where they're native to?
1: Yeah. Nope. Mexico.
0: They're native to Mexico.
1: Yeah.
0: So
1: Mexico and Belize and Guatemala. Yeah.
0: And certain areas of Mexico gets cool in the wintertime.
1: Yeah.
0: In the winter, it's cooler.
1: These plants that have like bark and woody stems tend to fend better, you know, in slightly colder conditions. Yeah. They still don't like it. They couldn't really survive the frost, but they could, but they survive it, but they don't look good. They look ugly for a long time. But yeah, they're just a cool plant. Very nice to have, nice to try, and sure, easy to grow, and just, you know, I don't water them at all during the winter months. But then in the spring, I'm going to put them out, give them a good soak.
0: I was looking at some information on the internet this morning, and there are two new Okanagan varieties of cherries being introduced.
1: Yeah.
0: And I'm going to talk about that after the break. Mm-hmm. That's really exciting. They're Sansia and Saphira. Saphira and Sansia. Mm-hmm. And we'll talk about the development of those and world recognition that they're getting. It's very exciting, actually, that the Okanagan can do that. I was at the Botanic Garden, the research station in Australia, in Brisbane, Australia. Mm-hmm. And I found that I was very proud of our research station in Summerland compared to what they were doing at the Australian one. I just found ours is so organized and so they're doing down there. Of course, they're working on pineapple. They're working on avocado. They're working on all sorts of that kind of
1: developing more
0: tropical stuff.
1: Yeah. We're developing later and later varieties
0: of cherries,
1: so that, because we can take advantage of the market. Mm-hmm. And I'm sure also ones that don't split as much.
0: But there's a huge cherry operation in New Zealand too. Hugh Dendy went down and
1: started. Yeah. It was related to our Okanagan.
0: Exactly.
1: The opposite season.
0: Yeah.
1: Exactly. Brilliant idea.
0: Yeah. Yeah. It was great. Cherries are big. They're saying that the apples are still the king, but they are diminishing, and cherries are advancing.
1: Yeah.
0: They're getting hardier ones, and you know, being able to harvest them very late is very, very important.
1: Absolutely.
0: Because you can get that market that everybody else doesn't have.
1: You betcha. Yeah, I know they're planting on different elevations. So the colder elevations means it's going to be a little bit later in the season when they come ripe. So.
0: You bet.
1: Very nice.
0: Okay, we're going to take that break at the bottom of the hour. We do invite your calls. We love to hear from you, and we are going to let you have a coffee, do your thing, listen to the news, do your stuff, and then come back, and we'll have another rip-roaring hour of The Garden Show when we come back.

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3: From the National Newsroom of the Canadian Press, I'm Don Mitchell. Prime Minister Mark Carney and Alberta Premier Daniel Smith are moving ahead with a landmark energy deal they signed last fall. The two leaders eyeing a fall 2027 start date for construction of a new bitumen pipeline to the West Coast. Speaking in Calgary yesterday, Carney added the plan also raises Alberta's industrial carbon emission price.
4: Canada and Alberta have agreed to create markets that deliver an effective carbon price of $130 per ton by 2040, with binding annual benchmarks along the way.
3: Now, not everyone is praising the new pipeline deal, particularly BC Premier David Eby, who says it cannot be the case that projects get prioritized when a premier threatens to leave the country, Eby referring to the separation movement in Alberta. Despite BC's Ministry of Water, Land and Resource Stewardship recommending against logging in caribou habitat, BC's Ministry of Forests has approved it in the core territory of Southern Mountain Caribou. Mike James' family owns a cabin on Quesnel Lake and doesn't understand it. A herd of just under 200 animals live in the area where James' family owned a cabin for decades.
5: To see a document put together that has such a thorough understanding of the situation that the caribou face and this particular area, and then to find out that in the same month that report was completely ignored, it just leaves me speechless.
3: Despite the conflicting ideologies, the Ministry of Water, Land and Resource Stewardship said in a statement that it has a good working relationship with the Forest Ministry. The Ministry of Forests says a number of factors impacted the decision to allow logging in the area. U.S. President Donald Trump is back on U.S. soil after a two-day trip to China with few questions answered on when the war in the Middle East might end. Here's ABC's Olivia Rubin in Washington.
6: Uncertainty remains about the war in Iran. She not publicly committing to pressuring Iran, its close ally, back to the negotiating table or to reopen the Strait of Hormuz.
7: We feel very similar, right? We want that to end. We don't want them to have a nuclear weapon.
6: Still, the president touting, quote, fantastic trade deals, like the purchase of soybeans, but giving few specifics. Overnight, Boeing saying China agreed to purchase 200 jets from the company.
3: And finally, overseas, police patrolled the streets of London today as tens of thousands of protesters descended on the UK capital for two rival demonstrations. Authorities trying to make sure there was no crossover between a march organized by a far-right agitator and people commemorating displacement during the 1948 Arab-Israeli War. Stephen Yaxley Lennon, known by his pseudonym Tommy Robinson, was at the forefront of one group marching for anti-Islam and anti-immigration policies. Meanwhile, others demonstrated for Nakba, which marks the exodus of some 700,000 Palestinians from what is now Israel. This is the Canadian Press. In sports and the Stanley Cup playoffs tonight, the Montreal Canadiens will host the Buffalo Sabres in Game 6 of their second-round NHL series, the Habs with a 3-2 lead in the best-of-seven matchup. On Thursday, rookie Ivan Demidov scored his first career playoff goal to help the Habs beat the Sabres 6-3 in Buffalo, New York. In Switzerland, Canada, and Italy are playing in the preliminary round of the Men's World Hockey Championship this morning. So far, Canada is 1-0 at the tournament after beating Sweden yesterday 5-3. In Major League Baseball, Mason Flaherty will be the Jays opener this afternoon when they continue their three-game set in Detroit. Toronto manager John Schneider says Spencer Miles will get the bulk of the innings. Casey Mize takes to the mound for the Tigers. And Alex Smalley and Maverick McNealy share the lead of the PGA Championship, the second major of the men's golf season. They're tied at 4-under. Canadians Nick Taylor and Corey Connors are tied at 1-over. Fellow countryman Taylor Pendrith is 4-over. From the Canadian Press, I'm Dominic.
8: Well, Maxine DeHart just texted me about some great peonies that are in bloom from Vic DeHart's peony collection. And, of course, that goes right back into the DeHart gentleman that built the Bennett home. And he grew peonies right and shipped them all over the world, which was really cool. We're going back to the phone lines, and Graham is on the line. Good morning, Graham.
9: Good morning, John. How are you doing?
8: We're well, thanks. I hope you are, too.
9: Well, peonies were one of my mother's favorites, that's for sure.
8: Yeah.
9: Just discussing with a senior friend who's got a rhododendron, and the actual lawn surrounds pretty much the base. It's sort of close to a small bed near the sidewalk, but the grass does encircle pretty much the plant. And if that's a concern, also they are getting a lawn service, which is fertilizing the lawn, so it is showing evidence of some increased hardiness, what have you, the extra growth is being generated possibly by the proximity of the lawn and the fertilizer affecting. But is there is it desirable not to have the lawn encircling the plant right around the base and what have you?
8: I would keep it somewhat away, right, Kim?
10: Yeah, well, grass is a real hog for nutrients and water and everything, so any kind of lawn nearby is gonna affect that. Cause trees and larger shrubs and things, their roots, they want them right on the surface where they can breathe and where they can access nutrients and water. So yeah, lawn is a competitor.
8: Yeah, so you know, making a barrier,
10: tree well,
8: maybe 3 feet out from that rhododendron, or two and a half feet out from the rhododendron, and have mulch, you know, nice organic mulch in there, would be very helpful to the plant. But the plant seems to be doing well right now.
9: It is. I had cut it down because it was not showing much vigor on one side there, so just cutting it back. So it was generating new shoots within areas that were not showing. But when you give that measurement, Don, is that measurement from the base, the 2 feet?
8: Right, from the trunk out, like, you know, a couple of feet out from the trunk. So you got about a 4 foot circle there. You know that.
9: Okey-dokey.
8: Yeah, you know that. Gives that plant its own space. As Ken said, lawns are very competitive, and you don't see trees growing in the forest or natural conditions with meadow. Meadow is a meadow. Trees and forests with the forest litter and that sort of thing is another whole environment. And the lawn and the grasses and that sort of thing are a different environment. So, you know, keeping that, when we start planting things in lawns, whether trees or shrubs or whatever, the key thing is to make them think a little bit like they're not in a meadow, that they're in their own environment. Where are you located? Graham?
9: Victoria.
8: Yeah, you're in the Victoria.
9: Yeah, that was my concern, Don, is that the shallowness of rhododendron root would be of a concern with the encroachment with the grass.
8: Yeah. Well, it's competitive. Yeah. But, I mean, it's amazing what plants do when we abuse them, you know. I've seen trees planted in boulevards and in concrete surroundings that are still doing really well, some of our street trees and that. And I go, how do they do it? You know, how do they survive in that condition? However, the more you treat them with kindness and with the thoughts of naturalness, the better the plant's going to do. The rhododendrons in the Okanagan, by the way, are just doing fine this year. It's just amazing they're doing.
10: I took a picture of one yesterday that was just fabulous.
8: We don't get treated every year like you do. We've had a couple of years of weather where it's very conducive to good growth on a rhodi and the blooms don't get frozen. But 3 years ago, the rhododendron buds that were overwintering were fried. They were just dried right up because of the frost we had in the November frost, and then we had one in February, and that just nailed them. Whereas you don't get that kind of thing down at the coast. You always have a pretty good show. So anyway, you just carry on with that. You might want to expand that area, the base of the shrub, and put some nice composted mulch down there, make a barrier, and I think you'd be fine.
9: Well, terrific. Appreciate it very much.
8: Okay, Graham. Yeah. Thanks for the call.
10: All right. Yep.
9: Good luck. All the best out there.
8: Thank you. Bye-bye. Okay, bye-bye. 250-862-2525 to get through. 1-888-780-4273 is our number to get to us if you're calling from anywhere else other than the valley here. And I think you can text now. You can text that number. Is it the 2525 number you text? Yeah, I got the thumbs up there. 250-862-2525. If you want to text us and ask a question there, if you feel like you don't want to join us on the air. But we always love having people join us. Mm-hmm. It's like
10: for
8: just...
10: Sure.
8: It's just like gardeners talking over the back fence, or if you're sitting around having coffees and you're talking about your garden. That's what the garden show is all about, and we encourage it. We encourage people to give us a call. Cherries. I was talking about cherries, these new introductions, and Summerland is world famous now for cherries. Every introduction other than Lappin's has their name starts with an S. Because of the Summerland.
10: And Lappin's was like one of the first ones.
8: Because it was Dr. Lappin that invented it. So they're not going to put Slappin' or something like that on there.
10: Yeah.
8: It's Lappin'. And they
10: should have called it Sweet Lappin'.
8: Sweet Lappin'. There you go.
10: They didn't have that plan in place until after that.
8: That's right. But yeah. Dr. Lappin, I actually met him. He came into Bylands when I was there, and I met him, and was very, very excited.
10: What an honor.
8: Yeah. And so he was working with there, and they named a cherry after him. But these two new cherries, exciting, new Okanagan-developed cherries. They are dark red, bordering on black, sweet, firm, late ripening, Okanagan-developed, and immediately in demand globally. They're called Safira. That's S-A-F-I-R-A-H, Safira, and Sansia, S-A-N-S-I-A. These cherry varieties are making their world debut this season. It takes a few years after they're developed to get some product out there, and that's what's happening this year. These cherries represent the very best of Canadian breeding and production, and we can't wait to share them with our global customers, according to one of the suppliers here, one of the growers. And we're excited for that. And, you know, in homage of the Summerland of origins, cherries developed there have names starting with S, including Skeena, Sweetheart, Staccato, Satina, and Centennial. The S names don't necessarily have to have a meaning. However, Safira is Arabic and Hebrew girl's name, meaning beauty, preciousness, and wisdom. And Sansia is a Latin girl's name, meaning sacred, purity, and grace. Yeah, cool. Mm-hmm. Both are awesome names for both girls and cherries. After being developed in Summerland, orchardists throughout the Okanagan, Similkameen, and Creston started growing Sansia and Safira cherries to make their debut in the summer of 2026. So that's very exciting.
10: Yeah, very exciting. It's going to be fun. Can't wait to try one of those lovely cherries.
8: Oh, yeah. And I love cherries.
10: My understanding is that one of them is sort of a mid-season variety, and the other one is another late
8: variety.
10: Yeah, so
8: it keeps
10: very good
8: going. You know, it is amazing when cherry season comes. There's the Okanagan. To be able to go out and pick cherries or have fresh cherries from the orchards is an amazing thing. A lot of folks I know. When my dad moved here from the prairies from Weyburn, Saskatchewan, in 1922, that's one of the things they did right off the bat. They went to the orchards, they picked peaches, they picked apples, and they picked cherries, they picked all sorts of things that were just not available, of course, in Weyburn. And it was like us going to the tropics and picking bananas and pineapples, you know. It was pretty, really quite cool. Anyway, we are going to, as I said, I want to talk a little bit about the peony situation. That was my plan of the week. And there are two groups of peonies. One is the woody types, the one that I have there, the tree peony, they called. And there's three groups. Yeah, because the Japanese fern leaf.
10: And, that one. Plus, there's also the cross between the regular tree peony and the herbaceous peony, which is like the Ito peonies.
8: The Ito ones.
10: Yeah, Ito peonies. Yeah, and they're a completely different group.
8: Yeah.
10: Then there's all the species ones. which are grown from seed, right? Like officinalis and all those ones.
8: So, holy mackerel.
10: Lots of different types of peonies. Just
8: like onions.
10: I was going to say, it's just like you're talking about onions.
8: There's
10: a lot of different types of peonies, but the hybrid ones are hybrid ones, and they're sort of all one part of one group.
8: Yeah. It's an old-fashioned plant. And yet it's so with it today.
10: Spectacular. I would say the most decadent cut flower you can get.
8: Yeah.
10: Like when you cut a couple of those beautiful stems, just when it's like a perfect globe, it's just, you can start to see the center of it opening
8: in
10: the middle.
8: Quickly.
10: And you just cut it, nice long stem, cut three of those in a vase, tall vase. Gorgeous.
8: You bet. We're going to take a break right now. We do invite your calls, as I say, 250-862-2525 or 1-888-780-4273. And we will be back with The Garden Show after this short message.
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3: Well, we are, as I said, the Flower Show Garden Club is coming up on the 29th. It's the 29th annual Flower Show, and it is on June 27th, coming up, in a month and a bit. And, yeah, so the reason we talk about it earlier is because you want to, if you're going to enter, and this goes for anybody, whether you're in Penticton, whether you're in Victoria, it goes for anybody that's thinking of entering something in a flower show. Mm-hmm. There's some rules and regulations that you need to follow. They always have a handout to tell you what sections are there, categories and whatnot. And you've got to follow that. But when you do, and you finally do, you can really have some fun. Now, the key thing is, of course, is to start early. You want to keep walking around the garden, see, okay, what can I enter? There's some entries of succulents and succulent planters and things like that, which you want to prepare earlier. So you want to get this listing. You can, for the Kelowna Garden Club, you just go to their website, Kelowna Garden Club, and they will have that information. It's just called the schedule, the garden show schedule. Mm-hmm. And you want to look that up, and then you know what you're doing. But I highly recommend it for any gardeners out there that want to show off their stuff and have some fun and have a ribbon on the wall that says first, second, or third place. Mm-hmm. Or whatever. Yeah. And it's a lot of fun. So you want to make sure the quality is there. You want to make sure that, for instance, if you've got roses and they're mm-hmm. holding back, or they're not holding back, but they're going too fast, and you want to have them nice for the show, you can do a couple of things by holding them back. Definitely shading them, getting some out of the hot sun.
4: Put them in the refrigerator. Are you allowed to do that?
3: Oh, yeah. But
4: it's like we used to do within the flower shop. We'd mm-hmm. just keep them in the refrigerator, and if we wanted to push them, then we'd put them out and get them warmed up on the bench for a couple of days. They would open up a little bit.
3: So you're talking about cutting them and putting them in the fridge?
4: Yeah.
3: Right. I mean, that's what we used to do.
4: There's ways you can heat them up to speed them up. Use hot water. Remember, we used to do that. We'd have the hot water bath.
3: That reminds me so much of that.
4: The flower
3: that
4: shop.
3: Thing when we had that, the curling contest.
4: Oh, yeah.
3: The Tournament of Hearts. Yeah. And oh, my goodness, that was a fun time.
4: Nerve wracking.
3: Yeah. We had 350 potted tulips all around circling the rink in the Kelowna arena. That was where the tournament was being held. And the darn things froze, and the next morning the tulips were all bent over because the ground was froze, so they weren't getting any water. So Ken and all of the staff, we were all in there with hot water, giving them a drink of hot water. We put saucers underneath them and hot water, and we solved that problem. They did perk up, but boy, it was Panicville for a little bit trying to get that
4: organized. Yeah, packing hot water, and I remember taking the saucers that we had and flipping them upside down.
3: Exactly.
4: To get them up off
3: the ice.
4: Because they were in the saucers, but the saucer was touching
3: exactly.
4: the ice.
3: Exactly.
4: And that was a mistake. Once that pot froze, they were incapable of sucking up water.
3: I've actually got a couple of pictures from that.
4: Oh, really?
3: Yeah, I do.
4: That was a long time ago. That would have been 88?
3: Yeah, somewhere
4: 89,
3: yeah.
4: Something like that?
3: Something like that. We were one of the sponsors, so we mm-hmm. had we were in charge of all the flowers. And
4: Do we have some mm-hmm. Trees? We put some cedars in pots as well. For yeah, the we, photos we and the TV stuff.
3: Yep. Yeah. We decorated the whole thing up. It was really, really quite fun. And it was the middle of the summer. So, or not in the middle of summer, but it was late in the year.
4: It was in May.
3: I was thinking when we sponsored the,

0: athletic thing, the BC Summer Games.
1: Oh, yeah, yeah, yeah.
0: BC Summer Games, we sponsored as well. Now, that was in the summer, and we had to do a lot of flowering tub arrangements for that. And so we had those all there. I remember them. They were just loaded in one of the greenhouses, and people were wanting to buy them, and we said, oh, no, we got to save them for the summer games.
1: Yeah.
0: But after the summer games, we sold them all, and it was really, really good.
1: Yeah, it was lucky. That's one thing about getting those live plants out to events is that they just need constant care the whole time. It's just different. In a nursery, everything is automatically watered. You don't touch anything. Everything just gets watered every day. It's just a system. But they're designed to dry out every day so you can water them every day. That's the system.
0: Mm-hmm.
1: But when you move them anywhere else, they're no longer in that system, and you got to hand water them sometimes twice, sometimes three times a day, and the volume has to be significant, which means you get a lot of water pouring out of them. So what sounds like a pretty cool idea to have a bunch of plants at an event is a lot of work. And so that means that if you were to rent those plants, which I don't think anybody does anymore, but if they were going to rent them, boy, they'd be buying them because they'd all be dead the next day. Or not dead, but maybe damaged.
0: And that's
1: all that matters. People don't like buying plants if there's a crispy leaf on it.
0: They're living things.
1: You betcha.
0: It was 7.9 degrees in my backyard this morning.
1: Mm-hmm.
0: 7.9. It was 5 at the UBCO weather station.
1: It's 2 at my house.
0: Yeah. And it was 8 in Victoria and 2 in Penticton this morning.
1: Yeah, there you go.
0: Highs of 13 only in Kelowna today, and highs of 14 in Victoria and 13 in Penticton are predicted for today.
1: It's going to be a chilly day.
0: You know, I've got, last week I was shorts and t-shirts. I was just really, really dressed for the weather. But I soon put my pants on one night there. I said, I can't go out tonight and do anything, so I got my long pants on.
1: It's freezing out there. No, it's just something that is, I'd say, I don't know how normal it is, but it's normal to have, you could have frost right into the first week of June. We've had that before. Mm-hmm. Hopefully not. Hopefully this is the last little blip we get, and then we go back into warmer nights.
0: Mm-hmm.
1: Hopefully.
0: And our days are getting longer still. There are 53 minutes. Oh, pardon me. No, they're just shorter than the sun. 53 minutes, 10 seconds shorter than the summer solstice. Okay? In other words, as we get to that June 20, we got another hour or so to go before we get there. It is, it's an amazing thing to watch that over the years, and we've done that. And, you know, the longer the days, the warmer they get, and then we get this long days of summer. We're looking forward to that. And, great for the gardens. Now, we just have to really remember water this year, especially in the Okanagan. We are so shy of water. You know, we can still garden, we can still do our thing, but really just don't splash it around. I don't want to see people with water running down the street in the gutters from their sprinkler systems. You know, it's just not a good thing. Ken, you've been in the business for many, many years, and you know that looking after a sprinkler system so that it's efficient and it's not wasting water is so important. And
1: absolutely. You know. And that's where we recommend that people learn about their irrigation systems. And even, you know, if you're able-bodied and able to go out and actually repair it, learn how to repair it. You know, even if you did have somebody come over to assist with that, and you have a company, hire a company to come in, when they're there, you go out with them. And I know they love that. Mm-hmm. Follow them around and learn how they're fixing it and what they're doing to repair it. And then you'll learn, and then you can upkeep it. Because the problem is when once a sprinkler or something is damaged, you know, how long does it take it before you get somebody out to fix it or before you even notice it?
0: Mm-hmm.
1: So you don't want the system to be broken down and causing a problem and a big waste of water. You know, even when you're just not paying attention to it, you just don't understand it. You don't even know what's going on. So learn about your irrigation, learn where the sprinklers are, learn how to maintain it, and learn how to repair it as needed. And those are key. And also learn how the timer works. which I don't know if it's getting easier or more complicated, but now most systems are all on your cell phone now.
0: Yep.
1: The irrigation is all wireless now. There's certain brands are really easy to use. Yep. Some brands are very difficult to use. It's just the way they're set up. I like the wireless ones, but I spend the time to learn how it works and practice.
0: Well, I've got one. I've had one for 2 years. Nick bought it, but I haven't got it installed, so we're going to have to see what we can do.
1: It doesn't work so good sitting on the shelf.
0: No, it doesn't. It doesn't, Ken. But your opinion on your beds using trickle systems or above ground systems? What's your thoughts on that?
1: Well, you know, above ground is going to create, if you're overspraying plant beds and you don't have a maintenance company helping you, you're going to end up with a ton of weeds. There's just no doubt about it. But there are some types of plants that sort of prefer that. Like if you have perennial gardens that are just full of all kinds of different species, sometimes that overhead watering is better. Mm-hmm. But if you, each situation is unique, but I try whenever possible, probably 90% of the time, is using drip irrigation systems where it creates a grid over the whole planting bed and drips sort of equally or evenly over that bed, even though there's, say, maybe 10 plants in the bed. Mm-hmm. I wouldn't just have 10 drips in there. I would have 50 drips, but it's watering that whole bed.
0: Ken, let's talk about this more after the break. But we do have a caller here, and I want to check in with that caller, and that is Deb is joining us. Hi, Deb.
2: Hey, good morning. How are you today?
0: We're well, and how are you doing?
1: Well, thanks.
2: Good, good. I have two questions. Can you grow peonies in a pot here?
0: In the Okanagan, you're talking?
2: Yes.
0: Yes, you can. They're very hardy.
1: Something like an oak barrel is preferred, not like a small pot, because they take years to get blooming, and so you need a sort of a permanent spot for it. And like I say, an oak barrel is ideal, or a large pot like that might be in that 30-inch diameter, and then just plant her in there and be patient. Or sometimes you can take a bigger one and put it in. Yeah.
2: How do I keep it alive over the winter?
1: That's less of an issue. They're not really subject to frost injuries. Mm-hmm. They need a tiny bit of water over the winter, but that can be through precipitation or snowfall. They're pretty durable. The more of an issue is in the summertime. Being in a container means it needs water more like clockwork.
2: Sure.
1: You can't miss a watering, or it could just die.
2: Okay. And also, I have a pine tree that I'd like to plant things under. It's trimmed up quite high, so it still gets quite a bit of sun down at the bottom.
0: Right.
2: And I've read conflicting things about, the soil's too acidic. Oh, no, it's not. What could go in there that would give me, I wouldn't mind like some perennial and some, maybe even some annual or even some seeds I could throw in, like I'm quite open.
1: Yeah, you would have to experiment with that a bit because it's not acidity, like they say. Here in the Okanagan, we have extreme alkalinity, so the opposite of acidity, and it's to the depth of 30 feet. So this tiny little bit of acidic needles on the surface really doesn't do anything. I mean, it does for the first centimeter, and after that, nothing.
0: Yeah.
1: So ignore that, but it's not that issue. The issue is the allelopathy, allelo chemicals given off by the pine trees that prevent plants from growing underneath them.
0: Competition.
1: And the chemicals that come off the pine tree are in the needles and whatnot. So you have to find plants that are able to withstand that. Plus, it's a giant elephant in the room that's trying to take all the nutrients and water. So, you got several things that are fighting it. The plants locally that are native that live in those conditions naturally, like Oregon grape or even the waxberries, those are plants that would grow there because that's where they grow in nature. But but even them, they can struggle a bit from time to time. So what you need is plants that are really, really dry, drought-loving, and able to survive tough, tough conditions and very alkaline soils. And it could be stuff as long as it's bright, bright light, meaning that you'd have to trim the plant up a bit because you need these.
2: Oh, it's trimmed up really high.
1: Really high,
2: light
1: yes.
2: isn't a problem.
1: Perfect. So then you can try plants like lavenders. You can try plants like Russian sage. You can try plants like Nepeta's. I found that the Nepeta group, there's all different sizes of them. They're little tiny dwarf ones that stay small, and they're great big ones, and they bloom pretty much all summer. Those plants will generally survive just about anything. So, you know, that might be the way to go. Just do a mass planting of Nepeta's there, you know. And then, that's an easy thing and pretty good success. And pretty low maintenance. The Nepeta's need to be cut back around the end of June, early July every summer and cut right back. And then you let them come on again and they just bloom right till frost. So they're an early bloomer and a late bloomer.
2: Okay, I will do that.
1: And deer resistant too.
2: Oh, good, because we're up in Southeast Kelowna, and you know they come around.
1: Oh yeah,
0: Bambi is there.
2: Mm-hmm. Yes, he is, and all his friends.
0: Dear, thank you for the call. We really appreciate it. And
2: thank you. Deb, have a great day.
0: You betcha. You
1: thanks
0: too.
1: Thanks for calling.
2: Thanks. Bye bye.
0: We're gonna take a break. We are at the bottom of the hour this time. We're gonna take a short break. We'll be back with the Garden Show after this short break.
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0: Well, we talked earlier about passionate gardeners and that, you know, anything that's going on in the garden turns you on. You go out there and you enjoy all these little things that are happening. And, yeah, it's all part of living and, especially the side of things where we're in gardening. I mean, turn somebody onto gardening and they get hooked and they won't move back.
1: But these drip systems we were talking about before, you know, we wanted to continue on that.
0: Let's finish that.
1: On that conversation that the whole thing with drip systems compared to spray systems, I don't know if they're easier or not. I think they're all about the same as far as, you know, any system needs attention and maintenance. But when you're overspraying the surface, most of your weeds and weed seeds and things come from the surface. So whenever you're spraying the surface, you have warmth and you have water because you just sprayed it, and you have the seeds, so you have the weeds that are floating in out of the air. then you're going to get tons of weeds growing. And you're just sort of maximizing the amount of germination by overspraying. Mm-hmm. Now, we're not talking about lawns. We're talking about beds.
0: Beds, yeah.
1: So then, you know, you put on mulches and things to help to suppress the weeds. But there again, your mulch gets wet. It's going to germinate the seeds. So the ultimate way to do it is to use drip lines that live underneath the mulch that distribute the water somewhere directly to the plants. Ideally, I like these drip lines that have a drip every 12 inches. Mm-hmm. And it has one drip like every 12 inches, and then I build a grid over my bed based on the types of plants that are there. Sometimes they're 12 inches apart. Sometimes they're 30 inches apart. And then that gives you this really nice grid over the whole bed. So when it waters, it doesn't just water a little drip at the base of the plant, which would be devastating in the middle of a hot summer. Mm-hmm. It's actually going to water the whole bed where it soaks in and creates this reservoir in the soil itself. So this creates more of a natural situation, like as if it had rained.
0: Exactly.
1: Because there's, and then those roots can stretch out and find these moist areas and survive. Like when it gets severely hot in the summertime, they've got a bigger root system and it's healthier root system. Mm-hmm. So, you know, that's the type of system I like to install. It's a little bit more expensive because this piping, this drip line that has a drip every 12 inches built inside of it. Mm-hmm. It's fabulous stuff. It works like a charm. I wouldn't say there's really many negative aspects to it as long as you're doing the maintenance, which is only about once a year, flushing it out a little bit.
0: If you're doing a lot of digging in the garden, do you have to know exactly where those are?
1: Well, you should check. Yeah. That's where I always say is be aware. Learn how your irrigation system works, what to look out for. And like if generally depth of mulch is about 2.5 inches thick and you got to figure that a drip line is about 1/2 inch high and it's pinned to the surface of the soil. So you might have 2 inches of mulch on top of that drip line. And occasionally those drip lines become exposed, but I don't mind that because I can see them. And if I see a wet spot show up, I know, it's working, you know, and that just means I don't have to be too worried about it. But every once in a while, you go along, add a bit more mulch and cover those pipes up. But there's lots of little tricks involved. And one of the tricks actually we were just discussing during the break was that, you know, if you do have these drips, one every 12 inches, you can quickly calculate the amount of water per hour because each emitter generally produces about 1 gallon per hour of drip for every one of those emitters. So that means you know how much you have to put down to make sure your valve functions because valves won't operate if there's less than 60 gallons per hour flowing through it. It needs that as sort of a minimum flow rate to hold itself open through the duration. So that means you need 60 feet of this drip line on one zone or one valve to actually make it function. If you go less than 60 feet on one zone, so less than 60 gallons per hour, it's not guaranteed that the valve's going to function. So it might function sometimes, but it might not function sometimes. So it's a hit and miss. And the less water flow you have below that, the more often it malfunctions. And so you just don't want that. So you just make sure you're putting in, like what I've had to do is I put one bed together and then I thought for sure there'd be enough in the zone. And oh, there's only 50 feet. So then what I did was I tied a line across to another bed that had okay watering, but not really satisfactory. And I just added a couple drip lines down that in the middle of that bed, and that added, and then that got me up to 75 or 80 gallons per hour, and that was enough to keep my valves functioning normally. So, you know, there's lots of these little tricks in using like low volume water systems like this, like drip systems. They're really efficient.
0: Ken, many, many, many years ago, and I'm sure you were with us at the time, we were introduced to a system where they had these weeping hoses installed under your turf.
1: Yep.
0: And it was great, except, you know, you go to do the punching, the aeration and stuff, it was very vulnerable to that kind of damage, right? And it, when you do damage one of those things, it's a big deal to try and find where the break is.
1: Well,
0: and,
1: that's incorrect installation is the problem.
0: Yeah.
1: 8 inches deep, those have to be.
0: Oh, they got to be 8 inches deep. Oh,
1: yeah,
0: okay.
1: And the trick with that is they come, the new ones now come with this, a type of wetting fabric that's attached to it. And it lies flat in the bed. So when you install it with these little, like, wings that come off. And then the soil has to be the proper soil. It has to be able and accepting of this wicking effect.
0: And have that osmosis that's going to take it up. Wick action.
1: Yeah, so the deal is with that is that it, in drier climates like we have, it's not always the best because we can have severe high temperatures, you know, 40 to 50 degrees Celsius, literally in that range. And then when you're in that range, it's going to burn. There's just no way around it. Yeah. But also the distance apart that lies underground, they call it subsoil irrigation. And they'll have these lines that will run. It's all a recommendation by the company that produces it. So you have to just submit. Often you submit the design and they'll say, based on your location and we recommend this depth and this spacing. But they're often about 8 inches apart. Mm-hmm. So pretty close together. So you get this really tight grid. So it actually uses quite a bit of water per watering. And then, the grass, if you can get the grass to establish properly and root down nice and deep like that, once they hit that 8-inch level, well, they're away to the races. Mm-hmm. And then you don't have to worry about, overhead irrigating. Mm-hmm. A lot of sprinklers that shoot water into the air, actually about 30% of that water evaporates before it actually hits the soil.
0: Yeah.
1: So that's a huge loss. So you can use higher efficiency sprinkler heads, like some of the MP rotator types that will actually throw water in large droplets and it'll fall on the ground and actually hit the ground and not evaporate through the air.
0: That's a good one.
1: Because those little fog, anything that fogs like a little microjet is very inefficient with water. Mm-hmm. It's just evaporating so quickly.
0: And it depends on the time of day. If you do it in the hot, hot, hot part of the day, it's going to have more evaporation.
1: Yeah. But in these times when the temperature is above 15 degrees at night, it's like, see ya. it's done, it's going to evaporate. Yeah. So, you definitely don't want to be using fogging systems in the daytime, but these fogging systems that humans use to cool them are sometimes a necessity, and they use very little water, because they're usually super high pressure, like up to 1500 PSI with very tiny orifices, and that means it's just a fog, and they're great at cooling the air. But not enough to actually wet the soil, that's for sure.
0: Well, we're pretty fortunate with our situation because we've got a fairly small property. Mm-hmm. And, we can really monitor our water use and be careful and whatnot.
1: Hand water as needed.
0: I do a lot of hand watering, and I enjoy that. It's a walk in the garden. You enjoy the garden,
1: You get to know your plants. It's a method of inspecting and seeing how they're doing. And some plants really need water. Other ones don't want the water. Yeah. Russian sage is famous for hating water. Like, you water
0: well,
1: too
0: that's
1: much,
0: right.
1: and it just
0: Yeah, that's the other
1: it.
0: Thing.
1: Flops.
0: We've got to concern ourselves with water use this year, and so you got to find out what part of your garden needs water, what part doesn't need water, and work accordingly. 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
0: Okay, a text from Derek on Alpine current issues. Looks great a month ago, and now a bunch of leaves are falling off. I would ask, is there new growth? Is this older foliage, or is there any new growth coming, or is it new growth falling? Lots of questions to ask you about that, Derek, before we can really pin it down. Mm-hmm.
1: And is it here in the Okanagan?
0: Yeah,
1: is it somewhere else?
0: And also the yield on Thai basil plants. Basil is a heat lover, and if it's outside right now, it may not be doing all that well, but they will really thrive in the Okanagan heat especially, and they'll do fine down in Victoria and those areas as well.
1: Once we get into June, they start to really go, and that's when you just start feeding.
0: Yep, they're foliage all foliage. You don't want them to go to bloom necessarily, or
1: pinch off
0: and get the foliage going, because that's what you're looking for.
1: Heat is the answer. Right now, it's really too cold for basil.
0: And nitrogen. Yep. We have Addie joining us. Addie, welcome to the show.
26: Good morning, guys. Your 2 hours goes way too fast. Anyway, I have found, I went through one of my bins, and I don't know how old this is, but I found some Simply Calcium organic plant food. And I'm wondering, I think that it's been there for like a couple of years, mm-hmm. and it probably froze a couple of winters.
0: Mm-hmm. Is that liquid or powder?
26: Liquid.
0: It's a liquid? Well, I don't know if the freezing would really hurt it. It's calcium. Calcium sounds like a product that you use on tomatoes to stop blossom end rot.
26: Yes, that's what it says in the back, but I'm just wondering, is it good? Like, I'm just hoping that it's still good.
1: Yeah, it should be fine. The only thing that happens with fertilizers over time is that the nitrogen level continues to drop over time. So that's the only thing. Like, if you leave a bag of fertilizer open on the top, you lose your nitrogen. It just evaporates into the atmosphere. So all the other nutrients are still in there. So, and the calcium and everything. So just make sure, as long as the bag or the package has got the lid on and it's sealed, it's fine.
26: Yeah, the lid was on, it was sealed, and I just, like I said, I guess I forgot I had it. It was in one of the bins, and I don't know how long it's been there, so.
0: Use it up.
26: Okay.
1: You betcha.
26: My tomatoes didn't freeze. It went down to about 4 last night.
1: And that's cutting her close.
0: Well, they're shivering in their boots. They won't freeze.
26: They were shivering. Would it have helped if I'd have covered them up?
0: Oh, possibly.
1: Possibly. Yeah. Okay. It's been cold for.
26: I covered them up. They look fine today. They're blooming already, so the blossoms look good, but it's probably set them back a bit.
0: Like you, I've got mine out as well, Addie, but, you know, the farmers won't do it because they're very, very vulnerable.
1: Yeah. I haven't planted mine out yet.
26: Yeah. Oh, God, really. Mine are waiting. Blooming, so... I'm just an early starter.
0: I know. Why? What the heck? Let's have some fun. Addie, we've got a couple waiting to get on, so we got to run, but thank you for the call.
26: Thanks, guys. Happy long weekend.
0: And you as well.
1: Too.
0: All
1: thanks,
0: the best.
1: Thanks, Addie.
0: Bye. Take care. Victoria Day. That's Queen Victoria's birthday, right? There you go.
1: Yeah.
0: Linda is joining us. Good morning, Linda.
27: Hi, fellows.
0: Hey.
27: Hello.
0: Nice talking to you, Linda. What can we do for you today?
27: Yeah, I have a regular, I don't know the name of it because it was with the house when I bought it. It's a regular kind of bush, like maybe a Cotona aster or something like that. But I noticed this morning I've got white spots on some of the leaves. What would that be?
0: Under the leaves or on top?
27: On top.
0: On top? And the white spots, do they look kind of fuzzy or are they distinctive?
27: Yeah, kind of blotchy, more blotchy.
0: Could be some mildew, eh?
1: You might want to just... one of these situations where you might want to take a close-up picture of that and maybe email it to us because it could be a couple things, and we just want to make sure, like, because again, there's nothing really that I think you really need to be doing.
27: Okay.
1: They're not commonly susceptible to mildew, so that's my thinking is it could be something else or water minerals or who knows what. But maybe we could, if you could do that, send us an email with a picture, and that would be good.
0: Dawn@thegardenexpert.com.
27: Okay.
0: Or Ken@growercoach.com.
27: Okay, thanks, fellas.
0: You betcha. Thanks, Linda.
1: Yeah, we'll figure it out. Okay. Thank you.
0: Bye-bye now. And we have Carolyn joining us. Good morning, Carolyn.
3: Hello.
1: Good morning.
3: My dad's apple trees didn't get abandoned this year, and they're just a mess. And the older ones are... they look like they're dead, and I just didn't know they...
0: By banding, what do you mean by that, banding?
3: There's no green leaves on them. There's a lot of caterpillar evidence. They're all, the leaves are all gnarly and brown.
0: Where are you located, Carolyn?
3: Victoria.
0: In Victoria?
3: Yeah.
0: Well, you can send us some pictures of what's going on there. It doesn't sound very good. The banding, of course, is in the Okanagan. The banding is to do with the codling moth control that they put the cardboard banding around to trap and monitor the codling moth.
1: They,
0: they don't do that in Victoria. So, Carolyn, I we need to see something here.
1: Sounds like they're in pretty rough shape. Yeah. There's something stressing them out. And so it could be a number of things. Mm-hmm. A couple little beetles, ambrosia. Beetle is a tiny, tiny little beetle, about a maybe less than an eighth, about an eighth of an inch long or less, and they burrow holes, tiny, tiny little holes all through the trees. And boy, they are a problem, and they will kill the tree. So it's just one of the things it could be. But you know, if you send us a few pictures, maybe a couple close-ups of some of the dead branches and a couple of the whole tree, and then we'll send you back some info on
0: that. Would be very helpful.
3: I was she who sent you the pictures of the monkey tree.
0: Oh, yes.
3: Just for interest's sake, the tips of the dead branches all had little green, fresh green growth on them.
0: Oh, that's good.
3: But it's starting to fade now, too. The top is still green.
1: Well, you might have to cut off some of those bottom branches and just
3: about
1: keep...
3: three quarters of
0: it. How big is that tree? Is it a big tree?
3: Yeah, it's a big tree. Now, interestingly enough, the gardener at Butch Arts said where they grow, they're a canopy tree, and the bottom branches come off. Mm-hmm. They have two huge monkey trees at Butch Arts.
1: Yeah.
3: So I don't know.
1: They shed them, typical of those. Yeah, so, well, sometimes it's just in a bad spot, planted in a bad way. Like, who knows what the issue is.
0: Sometimes pictures will help us.
3: Yeah, I will, and I'll get those apple trees. It'd be a shame to lose them. They're pretty old.
1: Take a picture right where the trunk goes into the ground.
0: Yeah,
1: that's one of the key important factors.
3: And just for interest's sake on those moths, because I banned my trees and I didn't know any different, one year there was just white things stuck all around it, white bugs. Mm. So just one year, though.
0: Well, the banding of the cardboard banding is where the moth goes, the larva is hiding over winter in that cardboard banding.
1: Are they talking about the tanglefoot? Banding?
3: Yeah, that's
0: tanglefoot. Oh, okay, that's
1: Different animal.
0: Yeah, and you know we're hot and cold on that tanglefoot stuff. You got to be careful not to put it right on the trunk and that sort of thing. You got to put a band around it and then put the tanglefoot on that.
3: Okay. I'll listen to now.
0: Dear, thank you so much for your call. I'm sorry we can't totally help you, but pictures are going to help us. Okay,
3: I'll send some. Thanks so much.
0: Thank you so much.
1: Okay. Thanks for calling. Bye bye.
0: Bye bye. Now we are at the end of the show today. We always enjoy being here. Ken and I do this every Saturday morning, and we appreciate talking to you. We appreciate your participation. That's half of the show, well, 90% of the show really is your participation and talking back and forth about gardening, and it was very cool. Didn't get a chance to talk about Elaine Cameron's diary entry for this week, but we will review it next week because that's what we do. She was out in the garden doing lots of stuff, and it was really cool. Her little entries are just very, very short, but they're every day, right through the year. I try and enter my stuff that I do in the greenhouse, and I'm not as good at it as she is. I think my last entry was 2 weeks ago, which is not a good thing. No. So we're getting right down to doing the tips and plants of the week.
1: You betcha.
0: Well, my tip of the week is this. You know, you buy tomato plants, and you have them on the bench waiting for the good weather to plant them out, and you have these little suckers coming up in the thing. You remove those suckers. If they get large enough, you can remove those and root them, and now you've got a bunch of free tomato plants. And my plant of the week is the Paeonia saffruticosa, the tree peony, and there's many, many varieties and many types out there. The one I have here is so cool. It's from Helen that we got. It's a very dwarf one, Ken, very small, and I want to get it out in the open so I can enjoy it.
1: Sounds great. All right, I also have a tip on a plant. My tip of the week this week is that when you're searching for information on the internet about plants and other things too, is always try to go through a university site of some sort, or even better yet, the government sites. Government of Canada has fabulous information on all kinds of things to do with plants and fruits and vegetables and all that kind of thing. So great information, and it's available and it's accurate. All right. Plant of the week this week is the barberry group, and the barberries are just fabulous because they come in all different kinds of foliage colors and different size options. You can get little tiny ones, medium and large plants. Really, really cool. Different colored foliage. Very nice. And they're deer resistant, drought tolerant, and very easy to manage. So good plants to try, and just easy going, and no wood ticks.
0: And no wood ticks, Ken. I love that. I love that part. Yeah. And the barberries are so exciting because there was a time when they were illegal to have here.
1: That's true.
0: So in the turn of the century, the 2000 year approximately, they came back on the market, and they're very, very, very exciting.
1: Yeah, very exciting.
0: Okay, so I've got actually two Shigo things. I've got the new segment from Shigo from his 100 Tree Myths, and I don't know. Yeah, we've got time for it. If the publication is over 10 years old, its information is probably not pertinent. Dr. Shigo says a great amount of older literature contains a great amount of good information. Being unaware of the older literature has led some people to making the same mistakes, and for others this has meant the attempt to rediscover the wheel. And my Shigo short moment is, what are forest ecosystems? Forests are ecosystems.
1: Good one. Deep. Love it.
0: Oh, that's really deep. And Dr. Shigo, he just had a birthday, and we celebrated that on Facebook. It's really cool.
1: Wonderful.
0: A heavenly birthday.
1: Yeah, absolutely. Great guy. Smart guy. Wow.
0: Yeah. We had the honor, Ken, you and I, of seeing him speak, which is really, really cool.
1: One of the highlights of my career, circles.
0: It was very cool. We're going to say goodbye. We're going to see you again next week with The Garden Show.

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3: From the National Newsroom of the Canadian Press, I'm Don Mitchell. Prime Minister Mark Carney and Alberta Premier Daniel Smith have agreed on a future pipeline to the West Coast and a new carbon pricing scheme. That pricing layout would fix the carbon cost in Alberta to $140 per ton by 2040, dropping the minimum national scheduled price of $170 per ton by 2030. When asked about criticism from environmental groups on the moves, Carney says both governments remain committed to a net zero target by 2050. He says the deal more than compensates for the emissions created in the process of oil drilling and shipping from the oil sands.
4: That's how you make progress. I've been an environmentalist my career. UN Special Envoy on Climate Action. Those last two words, climate action. This is climate action. This is investment. This is moving forward.
3: Meanwhile, the Coastal First Nations advocacy group sees the deal as unfavorable to its members, insisting it will never allow a pipeline or oil tankers to the north coast of BC. The Supreme Court of Canada has recognized intimate partner violence as a distinct legal basis for pursuing civil damages. Yesterday, BC Attorney General Nikki Sharma praised the ruling, calling it a historic and monumental step in addressing the issue of partner violence in Canada. She says the province intervened in the case to support the establishment of the tort.
5: We found it was important to intervene to, you know, shape the law in the way that we thought was important, which would mean that if a tort of family violence or intimate partner violence was available to everybody across the country, that it would set a real precedent and a standard for people to access justice in a better way.
3: Sharma believes the ruling will have an immediate impact for victims, but notes there is still much more work that needs to be done to address the way the justice system responds to intimate partner violence. Two men found guilty of wrongdoing have been stripped of their appointments to the Order of Canada, the country's highest civilian honor.
6: Humanitarian worker Peter Dalglish founded Street Kids International and was named a member of the Order of Canada in 2016. He was convicted of sexually abusing two boys in Nepal in 2019. Former SNC-Lavalin president and CEO Jacques Lamar was made an officer of the Order of Canada in 2005. He was found guilty of corruption and collusion earlier this year. Lisa Laporte, The Canadian Press.
3: In Ontario, talks between the Toronto Transit Commission and QP Local 2 are continuing past a deadline today. In a statement this morning, the party said they agreed to extend talks beyond a midnight deadline, at least until 6 p.m. local time tonight. And commuters are out in force this weekend to try Montreal's new western branch of the REM, the city's automated light rail network. The new route officially opens on Monday, but riders can access the new branch for free this weekend with service at four stations. The opening includes an opportunity for a keepsake using stamps in a special REM passport at each station. The new elevated line allows for commuters to take in views of Montreal's West Island. This is the Canadian Press. In sports, Canada is 2-0 in the preliminary round of the Men's World Hockey Championship. They shut out Italy 6-0. Macklin Celebrini was Canada's player of the game. Canada winners yesterday as well, 5-3 over Sweden. In the Stanley Cup playoffs, the Montreal Canadiens host the Buffalo Sabres in Game 6 of their second round NHL series tonight. The Habs have a 3-2 lead in the best-of-seven matchup, thanks to rookie Ivan Demidov scoring his first career playoff goal on Thursday to help the Habs beat the Sabres 6-3 in Buffalo, New York. This afternoon, the Montreal Victoire will welcome the Ottawa Charge in Game 2 of the Walter Cup in the Professional Women's Hockey League Championship. Abby Roque scored in overtime in Game 1 to give Montreal a 3-2 win and a 1-0 series lead in the best of five. And in Major League Baseball, Mason Flaherty will be the Toronto Blue Jays opener this afternoon when they continue their three-game set in Detroit. Toronto manager John Schneider says Spencer Miles will get the bulk of the innings. Casey Mize takes to the mound for the Tigers. From the Canadian Press, I'm Don Mitchell.
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7: Welcome aboard our Victoria Day long weekend edition of Tech Talk. 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
8: Ricky Winter, your tech experience manager at the Victoria London Drugs.
7: Welcome back. 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
8: Thanks.
7: Thanks for giving us that part of your weekend.
8: I don't know why I did that, but it was fun.
9: And Catherine Abbott, the dinosaur lady, with actual dinosaur news this week.
7: Yes, we have in the show notes. Again, for those of you that are new, we pick up new people. People tell people like that. So tech-talk.ca. TECH-TALK.ca. Click on the notes for the 16th and the 17th, and you'll find that there is a myriad of stuff there. May take a few seconds for it to load because it's very visually intensive this week in the notes. At the very bottom, there is our sign of the week, which has a musical flavor to it there. I don't know where to begin. There's so much stuff going on here. Well, let's do the big one, because many of you, I know not lots, but many of you have an Apple device, and Apple's done a big one. This caught us off guard, Ricky and Catherine.
8: Yeah.
7: We were expecting, we told you last weekend that 26.5 was coming out, was going to bring in the end-to-end encryption when you're sending messages to and from Android phones. But when this thing dropped, I looked at the size of it. Mine was actually small, 1.5. My wife Suzanne's was 13 gigabytes. It's because it includes a raft of security holes, the most I've ever seen in one patch. And in fact, some of these holes are so important, Ricky, Apple's put out special series of updates for older devices going as far back as 2015, 11 years.
8: Oof.
7: I've never seen them do that. So if you haven't already done it, settings, general, software update to get 26.5. That's the main one. 52 security patches for iPhones and iPads. If your phone won't run 26, they've released 18.7.9, which contains 44 security patches. If your device won't run 18, they've released 17.7.1, which has a bunch. And then they've also released 16.7.1, even iOS 15.8.8. So all you have to do is go settings, general, software update, and you will get the latest one that your device can handle.
8: I've got to wonder, like let's just use, I think you said Suzanne's is the 13 gigs one there, right? Like, if I'm sitting in a 2015 phone and I have a 13 gig software update,
7: you wouldn't get
8: I guess not.
7: Yours would be dramatically smaller because you're only going to get
8: I was just thinking like a 32 gig phone from 2015 being like, ah, cool, half my phone is a security update.
7: You will get just one security patch.
8: That makes sense.
7: So think of that. We're getting 52.
8: Yeah.
7: Your phone can only handle one. That gives you an idea how vulnerable you are. So this is your soft landing that Apple does to say, hey, heads up, we're going to keep you as safe as we can, but it's not really that safe when it's...
8: But we've been telling you to get off this for 3 years. Yeah. Come on, please move along.
7: For Mac computers, Apple has released Mac OS Tahoe 26.5, Sequoia 15.7.7, Sonoma 14.8.7, which includes 69, 45, and 42 security patches, respectively. So again, there's another example. If you've got a current Mac, you're getting 69 patches. You're only getting 45 on one that can't be running Tahoe. So that's, again, Apple TVs, tvOS 26.5, which includes 37 security fixes. Yes, I go through and count these. And for Apple Watches, watchOS 26.5, which includes 35 security fixes. Now, I've already had several of you who had heard about this because I texted somebody or told somebody. And when you went to do it, your device did not have enough free space to install the update. Some of you knew the trick. If you have a Mac or Windows PC, you can use iTunes to hold the update while it's installed. It acts like temporary external storage. That only works if your device is already on some version of 26, 26.1, 2, 3, 4. If not, two choices, and Ricky is one of them. What you can do is make sure that everything's backed up to iCloud and then take it to a certified Apple service center. They will factory erase your device and then do a clean of install of 26.5 and then restore all your apps and content via iCloud. That's a time-consuming process. It's really nice that you're only doing this for $40. That's because it sits on the table for, like, you know, a couple hours during this process.
8: It's a lot of stuff.
7: I stopped in at Jump Plus. They will do it for $20 if you do your iCloud backup yourself, or same as London Drugs, $40 if you want them to do the backup and restore. So there you go. So that gives you two options to do that, because London Drugs tech people are sometimes really busy and will say, yeah, we can do it, but it's going to take us 4 or 5 days before we can get to it. So
8: it should never, ever be 4 or 5 days.
7: Oh, really?
8: It should, no.
7: Okay.
8: That's never.
7: Oh, okay, because the lady went into the Collwood store with her iPad, and they said it
8: was the only way would be is if their technician was away.
7: Yes, I think that.
8: So that would be a different story. Like, if there's nobody there,
7: it's not. Like,
8: but any other store in the city has three to four technicians.
7: Okay.
8: So, Collwood is the only one with one technician right now.
7: Okay.
8: So,
7: see, this is what I learned. If you're going to do your own iCloud backup, which we recommend totally aside from this issue, make sure you have iCloud set to back up all your apps, not just some of them. And many times people say, Ricky, but yeah, but I don't use those apps. And I go, well, no, you don't today. But at some point in the future, a friend may tell you, hey, you should use Journal. And then you forgot that to back it up. And when you get a new phone or run into this, then you lose that data. So just go through, turn on all the switches. If you're not using the app, it's an empty box.
8: Yep.
7: But if you use it at some point in the future. So yeah, so please, you will get it via automatic updates for most of you, but these are so important, these security holes. There's some glaring, huge ones that it's really important that I would recommend you do it ASAP. So settings, general software update. And then, of course, on Mac computers, then you can do it the slightly new way that they've changed it now. Click on the Apple logo in the upper left, click on System Settings, then on General, and finally on Software Update. Oh, speaking of Macs, did you get a chance to play with the new Neo MacBook yet? I know you've
8: not really. They come in and they sell immediately, and we don't have them on display still because they sell too fast.
7: I was just curious to see what your personal impression of it was.
8: We've done like data setups, so I've seen it working.
7: Yes.
8: Of like, you know, turning it on, doing the, you know, initial boot up, that kind of thing. But I haven't played with one or done anything along those lines. So they're thin, they're compact. I think they're always what I said they were going to be. They were going to be very popular. They're going to be for that clientele who's maybe like, oh, do I need an iPad? Do I need a computer? I don't need to spend $1,400, $1,500 on a MacBook Air. And I think that clientele's eaten up the entire supply of them, and as they continue to do so.
7: Yes, that's going to go on for a while. We did find some good deals for you in here, but before we talk about that, I want to talk about something that's free. This is the best deal at all, and this applies whether you're listening to us here in Victoria or whether you're listening in the Okanagan Valley. Free photo walks. These are in the show notes. Scroll down below all the security stuff, because there's a bunch of stuff we have to warn you about there. You'll see upcoming tech workshops. Our friend Berla is doing one up in Duncan, July 15th. And below that in dark green, you'll see upcoming free photo walks.
8: Yeah, so London Drugs has decided May 23rd will be photo walk day, pretty much. Like, May is already photo month. We do a bunch of photo events, that kind of thing. But the goal was to get every store and every market doing a photo walk on the same day, so that no matter where you are within our company's reach, you can go take your camera, take your phone, whatever you kind of want to do, get out with others, take some pictures, do some walks.
7: And that's the key thing. It doesn't matter whether you have a DSLR, a pocket digital camera, or a phone.
8: No, like we did one with a Skywalk last weekend, and some folks brought both their phone, a small digital camera, and their big SLR, because sometimes different photos are just done differently.
7: Yeah. Oh, you're at the Skywalk. They have the new Overlook now.
8: If it's finished, maybe. When we went last week, it was supposed to be open. It wasn't done yet.
7: Okay.
8: So maybe now. I'm not sure.
7: So this is on top of the top level of the spiral.
8: Top, yeah.
7: And then
8: top
7: you can
8: of the spiral.
7: And
8: then you walk out on glass to overlook from 15 Elk Tall, I think, as they measured.
7: Wow.
8: because, you know, anything but feet or meters. But yeah, so that's Kelowna, that's Vernon, Kamloops, Victoria, and Nanaimo. There's a photo walk set in there just because I know listeners for this. Mm-hmm. Those are our two biggest areas.
7: Yep.
8: Anybody goes to one of the London Drugs stores close to them or types photo walk into Eventbrite should find one for the, if they're listening in Vancouver
7: but because you don't want a herd of 45 people.
8: Even if it was a herd of 45 people, I just want to know I'm going to get 45 people so that I can bring extra Rickies.
7: Yeah. So please reserve a spot on Event.
8: I know, terrifying. Oh. Extra Rickies.
7: Wow.
8: I know.
7: No, to sign up. Extra Rickies available today.
8: Yeah. Not on sale, however. Very expensive.
7: Please reserve a spot on Eventbrite using the links in the notes so the photo lock leader will know to expect you. Hopefully they will, you know, if you're cutting it close, if they know you're coming, they may wait a minute or two.
8: Yeah, when you sign up, it'll give us your contact, like email, so that we can reach out to you by email and make sure. Hey, yeah, exactly.
7: You're supposed to be here 5 minutes ago. Yeah, like that.
8: We're starting to walk. We're heading in this direction.
7: So Ricky's put in ones for Kelowna, Vernon, Kamloops, Victoria, and Nanaimo, but any other store, just go to the photo counter.
8: Correct.
7: And they will tell you when
8: photo counter, yeah. Or again, the London Drugs website should have it connected to each store. Like when you look up the store, it should show events happening.
7: Cool.
8: And they should have their photo walk there. I know there's a bunch happening in Vancouver and things. Like Victoria, like we're doing the four stores together.
7: Yeah.
8: So we're going to like Hatley Castle and kind of doing the gardens and the walk around out there because, you know, it's pretty.
7: Nice.
8: And we've done Beacon Hill for the last like 3 years. So we want to do something
7: new places.
8: Yeah.
7: Okay, because there's so much going on this weekend, so it's good that you're doing it next weekend when it's a little quiet.
8: The holiday weekend did not seem like the choice weekend to do it on.
7: Yes. In addition to the Victoria Day Parade, here in Victoria, we have the One World Multicultural Festival happening as we're live with you on Saturday. Well, it starts at 11 o'clock down at the Legislative Buildings. That's Gordy Dodd's event that he's been doing for years. It's a really cool multicultural festival. Of course, the Highland Games 163rd edition is going on this weekend at Topaz Park. Going to take the girls. There's a roller derby triple header at the Curling Club this afternoon. Oh, yeah. Shippoint Market is back open. It's also the Moss Street Market, Jamesy Market, etc. Mm-hmm. Pacific FC going to try and take the girls. They don't know this yet. They're sleeping in. to the football game, soccer here, out at Starlight Stadium on Sunday afternoon. And then, of course, the Victoria Day Parade on Monday. New location. It now starts at the legislature, works its way up Government and Wharf, and then back onto Government. They had to change it and shorten it dramatically to make sure that it's a safe parade route after what happened at the Lapu Lapu Festival.
8: Gotcha.
7: So it's way shorter, 1.6K instead of 4K. Going in the opposite direction, so the crowds are going to be really thick, so we got to sit down and figure out where we're going to go and plunk ourselves with
8: that. Especially how not thick the sidewalks are on Wharf. Like, at least Government's got some real thick sidewalks.
7: Exactly. Yeah, 9 a.m. starts. So anyway, that's all there.
8: Ooh, by upstairs, like that giant staircase area was Bastion Square would actually be really layered visual viewing probably that day.
7: Yeah, but you got the...

0: and having a cocktail in the morning anyway. So
1: anyway, okay, your turn now. While we're live on Saturday morning, love to help you with anything tech related. +1-250-386-1161. Again, +1-250-386-1161 on a mobile phone. 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Many of you are going to get a pop-up. This is not a scam. They're cutting it down from 15 gigs to 5 gigs unless you give them your mobile number. We'll go into that.
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1: 21 after the hour on the Victoria Day long weekend edition of Tech Talk with Alan and Ricky and Catherine. And Christopher is going to be our first caller of this weekend. Hi, Christopher. Welcome aboard.
14: Good morning.
1: Hi. How can we help?
14: About a year and a half or so ago, on your recommendation, I got rid of my Shaw.ca email address and changed it to Outlook.
1: Uh-huh.
14: The other week or so ago, I went to buy Microsoft Flight Simulator 2024 from Microsoft Store. It would not install because they have my old email address. I spent 2.5 hours with Microsoft trying to get the old address out and the new one in. They kept sending me forms to fill out. I filled out every single bit of the form,
1: yeah,
14: and it just kept saying they didn't have enough information. So at the moment, they've still got my old email address in there, and I can't get anything off Microsoft.

0: any suggestions as to what I could do?
1: Yeah, unfortunately, because you never updated the email address or gave them a mobile number where they can send you a code to prove it's you, we basically have to start over with a new Microsoft account for you. And then it all will work, but we'll make sure that you have not only an alternate email address on file, but you also have a mobile number. We want you, for every company, Christopher, to always have at least two ways of proving your identity. So if one gets changed or lost, like a phone, then there's another way. When you set this up, there will also be a third way, Ricky, called a passkey, which will make it much easier. A passkey stays resident on the device, and as long as you can log into your computer, phone, or tablet with your face, fingerprint, or PIN code, then it will say, okay, that's you, you're in. We don't make you jump through any more hoops. But yeah, that's the only way, Christopher. I've never had anybody successfully give them enough accurate information by the forms. I would have told you, don't bother. We'll just start you fresh. So all your stuff will be safe. All your documents and pictures and videos and music will all be safe. But that's what we basically do. We basically create a new Microsoft account for you, give them your current mobile number and an alternate email address, and then we disengage your devices from the current account and re-engage them with the new one, and then you can happily get your flight sim.
0: And how do I go about doing this? I have, you know, I'm not that computer literate
1: person, so
0: I'm not quite sure how to do any of this.
1: It is a little tricky. If you want to send me a text, my contact info is in the show notes. And then just send me a text and say, hey, it's Christopher, we were talking about this. I unfortunately am fairly good at doing this because it happens more often than you would think. So I promise it'll be stress-free. And we will be able to go forward from there. It takes about 45 minutes to an hour all in, and then we'll just leave it running, backing up all your current stuff onto your new account.
0: Okay, I'll send you a text, and we'll go from there. Thank you for your help.
1: Thanks, Christopher. It's a long weekend, and my girls, my students from Spain and Japan are going to be busy. Natsuki's having a sleepover, so she's presumably still sleeping as we speak. They were up when I went to bed. They were still chatting away at 2 o'clock in the morning.
2: I was going to say, you stay up late, too. That's extra.
1: They were still going. So we're doing that, but we'll get it in the next couple of days. But for everybody else, Christopher's situation, you can use this to your advantage because this is really important, and this ties into what we're going to talk about with the Google situation as well. It's really critical. It's like when you change a credit card, you have to go to all the companies where you have things set up for auto pay. You have to give them the new credit card info so you don't get cut off.
3: Yep.
1: When you change a phone number or an email address, it's really important that you start with the big three. If you have Apple products, then Apple, Microsoft, and Google. And you make sure those three, for starters, have your current contact info. And multiple, because you don't want to just give them your mobile, because what happens if you lose your phone? They can't text you a code to let you back in on your replacement phone. You don't want to just give them an email address, because what happens if something happens to that email? So you want multiple methods in there. You can also add phone numbers or emails for a person you trust, like your partner or, you know, son, daughter, mother, whatever. In there, you can do that. So, Dave, hold on the phones because this ties into item number 10 here. I've already had several people asking about this. This is not a scam. If you use Gmail, you may soon get a pop-up advising that you've exceeded the new 5 gigabyte limit for free Google Drive storage. For years, Ricky, Catherine, that's been 15 gigabytes. Google has just reduced that to 5 gigabytes unless you have a mobile number registered on your account.
2: Which I assume most people would because it's Google and that's how their system works.
1: A lot of people don't.
2: Interesting.
1: A lot of people only have another email address on file.
2: Interesting.
1: Like when they switched over from telus.net, it got migrated to the Google platform.
2: Oh, I forgot that was a migration. Yeah.
1: Yes, and so they never gave them one. So first of all, a lot of people saying, hey, am I supposed to do this? Yes, please do register your mobile number so you can get a text code to confirm your identity.
3: What if you have multiple Google accounts? Do they all have, is it okay if they're all tied to the same phone number?
1: Yes. Yeah, but you can only have the 15 gigabytes on one of them currently. now. That's going to cause, that's going to, because I know people that have 4 and 5 Gmail accounts, and that's going to cause a problem. They'll sort that one out. Now, if you don't want to register your mobile number with Google for some reason, and you go over your new lower 5 gigabyte capacity, because many of you are probably are going to get that because you're already over. Mm-hmm. You were at 12, you know, because of Gmail, and now they're going to say, hey, 5, what? Your only alternative is to pay Google for additional cloud storage. I checked because this stuff changes. The current price is $2.79 a month Canadian, and that gives you 100 gigabytes of storage, Google Drive, including Gmail.
2: Woohoo.
1: Yes. Now, requiring people to register a mobile number in order to get the 15 gigs should reduce the number of people using Gmail to send out scam and spam messages, because they don't want to give a mobile number because that would make it easier to be tracked down. So,
2: but does that same scammer need more than 5 gigs?
1: Yes, if they're sending out all those scam emails. Yes, because then you're getting back. Yeah, I would think so.
2: Maybe. Like, I'm thinking my Outlook that is only 5 gigs of storage, and
1: yeah,
2: I probably have 15,000 emails in there, and I'm only at about 500 megabytes.
1: Yeah, the scam emails tend to be picture related.
2: Oh,
1: they
2: good
1: tend
2: point.
1: To be gra-
2: yeah,
1: they
2: yeah,
1: tend
2: yeah.
1: to
2: good
1: have
2: point,
1: the scam is a graphic, and so therefore, yeah, I don't know, but it's part of its marketing. Part of it is this thing that they're doing that. So there we go. Okay, Dave, stay on the line with us. We'll take a break coming up in a couple minutes, and then we'll come back. I don't want to rush you through. Also coming up, speaking of Google, they've unveiled a whole new set of features coming to Android phones, as well as a new generation of AI-powered Chromebooks. They have a new name. They're called Google Books. I want to see what Ricky and Catherine think of those. We're also getting 3D-ish Android emojis coming up. And we have price hikes to tell you about, and also some scams to warn you about, especially if you've been going cruising with Holland America or Carnival. They have been hacked. They have been ransomed. They wouldn't pay. Also not paying are the people behind the Canvas software hack. They have paid a ransom in order to make sure that all the student and teacher data is deleted. That and much, much more coming up as we continue on the Victoria Day long weekend edition of Tech Talk. Stay with us.

0: Now this update from the Canadian press. Prime Minister Mark Carney and Alberta Premier Daniel Smith are moving ahead with a landmark energy deal they signed last fall. The two leaders eyeing a fall 2027 start date for construction of a new bitumen pipeline to the West Coast. Not everyone is praising the new pipeline deal, however, particularly BC Premier David Eby, who says it can't be the case that projects get prioritized when a premier threatens to leave the country. Eby referring to the separation movement in Alberta. Efforts to avoid a strike by Toronto Transit Commission employees are going into overtime. A statement released early Saturday morning says both the TTC and a CUPE local agreed to extend talks beyond yesterday's deadline to 6 p.m. tonight. And overseas, police patrolled the streets of London today as tens of thousands of protesters descended on the UK capital for two rival demonstrations. Authorities are trying to make sure there was no crossover between a march organized by a far-right agitator and people commemorating displacement during the 1948 Arab-Israeli War. From the Canadian press, I'm Don Mitchell.
1: Junior thinks he's going to be the next Tiger Woods. Or the next Sidney Crosby. 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
11: As we roll on the Victoria Day long weekend edition of Tech Talk for 2026, thanks for joining us. 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Sunday afternoon, 17th, is a rebroadcast on CFAX, and then you can find us anywhere you get your podcasts. Before we go back to the phone lines, Ricky Winters in studio with me from the London Drugs. He is the tech experience manager for the Victoria stores, hangs his hat at the Tillicum Center store. Catherine Abbott is producing. Dave, if you can stay on the phone lines, because we're going to go over to this line right here. And now I have to switch because my friends Rick and Zach have just arrived in Barcelona, but Barcelona, while being in Spain, they're part of Catalonia and they have a different, slightly different language. So, bona nit, amic meu?
12: Yes, hola from Barcelona.
11: Hey, that's my friends, Rick. They just arrived there, and I asked them to check in because we were curious about two things, Freedom Mobile and also arriving with the new entry-exit system. How are you guys doing?
12: A little bit tired. It's, you know, it's a long flight, and took us a while to find the accommodation where we're at. We ended up taking about three metro trains and had to, you know, buy a ticket and download the apps and all that kind of stuff. So that took a while. So it took us, and then we needed a couple people to help us along the way. So, but we eventually arrived. So it was all good.
11: Oh yeah. So let's back up. So arriving at Barcelona Airport, you flew in WestJet from Calgary. How did it go on arrival?
12: Went really smoothly. Yes, I was impressed. I was kind of worried about what you had talked about earlier, that people were in huge long lineups. We had a very short, you know, just the normal line to get to the kiosk where you register for the new system. Yeah. And that took 10 minutes to register both of us. And then we had to go, once you're registered, then you go to another kiosk, which is the actual entry point. And that took about a minute to get through. And, you know, picked our luggage up and yep. didn't even fill out any forms on, you know, what we're bringing in. And then out we walked and then tried to find the metro.
11: Yeah, that's the good part. Once we get everybody registered for EES, Ricky, it is going to make it much, much smoother.
9: Smooth and quick,
11: it's
9: yeah.
11: just the hurdles of getting millions of people registered. Metro, so they have a pass for Barcelona for the week?
12: Well, actually, we could. There was a 3-day pass or a 5-day pass. There may be a longer one. I'm not sure about that. So yep. the 5-day pass per person was about works out to about $70 Canadian, and that's some 5 days. So that's $14 a day. So that's pretty reasonable to scoot around. There was some kind of restriction on it. Like I don't know if it was the number of hours or number of trips or something. That was kind of lost in translation, but the rest of it's pretty good and very efficient system and pretty easy to find and people super helpful getting us around. We did get followed by a young gal who was a little bit overly helpful until somebody called her out as being a potential pickpocketer.
11: Yeah, one of the role people, yeah.
12: Yeah, so, and then we had another nice local lady warn us about pickpocketers and phone thieves to be out for the watch, you know, be out on the watch for. So I always say use your phone in a non-crowded area and, you know, just be aware of your surroundings. I always walk 360 so I know who's around to the side and behind me.
11: That's
12: and
11: really good.
12: Because we focus
11: on
12: the
11: yeah, we tend to focus on what we're doing on our phone, whether it's texting or phone calls. So before you do that, do a 360-degree spin. That's really good advice, Rick. Yeah. And just make sure mm-hmm. there's nothing yeah. untoward near you doing that. You're calling yeah. us on Freedom Mobile. You were already on Freedom, so you had Roam Beyond because you are my world traveler buddy. Zach was yeah. on the Rogers free plan, so we switched him over as well, so you guys can use your phones not just in Barcelona, but when you head off on your Mediterranean cruise and then in France afterwards. That's working yeah. okay?
12: Yeah, perfect. Yeah, and so as soon as we hit the tarmac with the plane landing on the strip, I usually just immediately turn my phone on. So by the time you get to the gate, it's all hooked up and gives you the little message as you're roaming. And, you know, and I've used the Roam Beyond in Japan, the Philippines, Mexico, and it's, you know, it's very seamless.
11: Yeah. Yeah, I'm such a big fan of that. I'm so glad. It is still, by the way, it's in the show notes. All the other carriers have put their prices back up. The price war is over. Freedom put their prices up a bit, but it's still a pretty good deal there, especially if you're doing the kind of thing that Rick and Zach are and going traveling. You're on the, I think, 175 gig a month plan, which gives you, I think, 15 gigs a month for traveling?
12: No, I think mine's kind of unusual. I think mine's 170, I think, for Canada, U.S., and Mexico with yep. 25 gigabytes Roam Beyond.
11: Right.
12: And so that's really good.
11: And then Zach's on the one with 10 gigs a month. And that's per month. So if you're going multiple trips, that's really good. Awesome. That is really mm-hmm. good to hear. Okay, so the ESS was no problem. Transit, you got the pass. And mm-hmm. everything else. So you guys are good to go. You're going to go off and explore Barcelona.
12: Yeah, yeah. So just a couple other points that I usually try and make sure that first, you know, and Alan's taught me well on this, is to set your clock to the destination city time zone at the time of departure to minimize any effects of jet lag. And then I have a huge water bottle that I tag along with me. And so once I clear security, I fill it up with water, because often on the flights, they don't give you a lot to drink. And, you know, they only come a couple times during the flight to hydrate you.
11: Yeah.
12: And then also on a very long flight, another thing is to make a list of the number of pieces you've got on your, that you have, that you're carrying on or have on the plane. Because after a long flight, you know, they may be shoved in this cubby hole and that cubby hole. And just make sure you got the same number of stuff you put on coming off the plane.
11: Rick is an expert at taking extra stuff on planes.
9: Oh, yeah, he is.
11: with the fleece with multiple pockets.
12: Oh, yeah, I've never been. So we're on this, it's called the third floor, but it's two stories up to the first floor, and there's no elevator.
11: Oh, now no. You're paying the price for taking your... Now you're paying the price for taking checked luggage. Told ya.
13: That'll get ya.
11: Oh, dear. Oh, you guys enjoy Barcelona. Yeah. It looks like a wonderful city. I'm sure there's some amazing people there. You know, don't let the fear of pickpockets, you know, deter you from enjoying wonderful ambience there.
12: Now we got our luggage stowed. It's easy from here.
11: Yeah, awesome. Thanks. That's so awesome to hear that you guys made it. Okay, thanks for checking in and letting us know, especially that the EES thing has calmed down. That's great.
12: Yeah, that was a nice, pleasant surprise.
11: Yeah. All right, go out and explore. Well, I guess it's, 7:40 p.m. there, so go find some dinner.
12: Yep, will do.
11: All right.
12: Talk to you later.
11: Thanks, guys.
12: Enjoy.
11: Ciao. Bye-bye. Oh, that's great to hear. Yeah, that EES thing, so that's great. So the travel tech tips notes on our notes at tech-talk.ca does say currently to allow 3 to 4 hours before a connection or a train flight because of this, but it sounds like the countries are starting to do, and Spain was a big one because people said, oh, we're going to go to Greece instead because they're just going back to passport stamping. And so what they're doing is when the lineup builds to about 20, 25 minutes, they take the excess people and go back to stamping your passport till the next time you come. They'll pick you up on the EES. So EES is free. You don't have to pay anything. It's good for 5 years. You just have to register your face, your fingerprints, and your passport. And then, as Rick said, you go down to the second set of kiosks, and you use that information to prove you're in the system. And then out you go. So there we go. Yay. So there we go. Yeah. All right. On that note, let's see if we can do it. Dave has been waiting very patiently. Hi, Dave. You're a traveler as well, so I guess that was some useful information for you for your next voyage. How are you doing?
14: I'm good. How are you doing?
11: Good to hear your voice. How are you?
14: It's been a while.
11: What's your next trip? Because I know you're out there to see the world.
14: Yeah, it's in a couple of weeks to Bucharest and then England and places like that. So that, we've got 2 weeks to wait for that.
11: Okay, so that EES thing that Rick was mentioning, that will apply for you guys as well. So hopefully not a problem. You can let us know.
14: Yeah, because we'll be stopping in Germany to change flights. So I'm just hoping that Frankfurt will be a little bit less crazy than it has been.
11: Frankfurt, I was there just last summer just to drop off Majo, our former Mexican student, as we finished her portion of our tour of Germany. It was a very impressive airport, massive airport. But I was very impressed with the logistics, the signage. Yeah, I didn't feel stressed there at all.
14: No, I agree with you. It's a nice airport, but with the EES thing, it just adds an extra little hurdle.
11: Well, you got a couple of weeks. Check the notes. I'll keep updating it every week as people go and tell me what the situation is, and I'll check the websites.
14: Okay. The question I have for you is, as you know, I have an iPad, and I have an iPhone, and an iWatch.
11: Yes.
14: The iPhone and the iWatch are completely linked together so that if I look at the time... For instance, right now, I see 10:46 on both of those devices.
11: Yes.
14: But the iPad is always out of sync by either 3 or 4 minutes. It's showing 10:43.
11: Yeah.
14: They're both set to 24-hour time. They're both set to Vancouver time zone. But they're always different times.
11: So easy way to do that, because that does happen occasionally, not often, but it does, is to go on the iPad. Now, the reason, whatever you do, so as Rick was saying, when you go on your trip, when you're at the airport waiting to fly to Frankfurt, change it to German time on both devices, your phone and your iPad. Your watch will follow your phone automatically. But on your iPad, yes, oh, you're ahead of me. So if you go to settings, settings, general, date and time.
14: Yep.
11: And you probably have a switch for set automatically.
14: I do.
11: Turn that off.
14: It's always off.
11: Oh, okay. Then turn it back on.
14: Okay.
11: And then it should resynchronize. If it doesn't synchronize, so as we speak live right now, it should be saying 10:44 a.m. if it doesn't show...
14: It says 10:45.
9: It says 10:45 now.
11: Yeah, just switch to 10:45.
14: But the phone says 10:48.
11: Okay, so you want to do the same thing on the phone. You want to resynchronize it, and that will do your watch. And if that doesn't, you can manually change it by tapping on the time when set automatically is turned off.
14: Okay, you did it. It just worked.
11: There you go. Hey, I...
14: Okay, listen, one more thing about travel.
11: Yes.
14: I had an absolute shock because I was born in England, as you probably know. But I have a I'm Canadian.
11: Here we go. Yep.
14: yeah, forever. So I never realized that I would retain my British citizenship until death.
11: Yes.
14: Anyway, I found out, and I had to go through the very stressful process of applying for the British passport. It took me exactly to the day, 3 weeks, to entering the information on the computer to getting my British passport at my door.
11: Ooh, that's a lot of load off your mind. That's important. Yeah, because,
14: 3 weeks.
11: Because you did say you're heading to England, so you cannot go to England if you are dual citizen. You cannot go on your Canadian passport now. You have to go on a UK one. And if it's expired, yeah, you're right, Dave. You got to get that renewed before you go or pay for a ridiculously expensive, what do they call it, There's a phrase for it. Certificate of entitlement.
14: Yeah.
11: Yeah. And if you want to go through that process from Victoria, grand total is about $3,000. Because you have to either go to Vancouver or pay for somebody to certify here in Victoria and go through all this stuff. So yeah. So if you can't make it in time, then you can get a certificate of entitlement. So I'm so glad you go. So 3 weeks. Okay.
14: Yeah, the reason for the confusion is because I applied for last year and received an ETA, and I should not have received an ETA because on my passport it clearly says that I was born in England.
11: Yes.
14: So I figured since I had the ETA, I was clear, but
11: No, the ETA, the dual citizenship part didn't kick in until February of this year, so that's why they didn't flag it at the time. It was coming, but the system hasn't flagged it. So anybody else, if you are a dual citizen of Canada and UK or Ireland, it's all items 4A and 4B in our specific set of travel tech notes if you're heading to the UK. And the parts about the Europe thing, the EES system, is item 14 in the notes there as well. So you can make sure that you don't have to go through that stress. I'm so glad you got that sorted out, Dave.
14: Me too. Me too.
11: Thanks good for sharing the advice. Send us a picture from Bucharest. It'll be great to see that.
14: Okay, I will. Super duper. Have a good long weekend with the girls.
11: Thanks. Take care, Dave. Bye-bye. That's great. Yeah, and Dave and his wife, they switched over to Freedom for that same reason.
9: Makes sense.
11: Really good for that. Okay, thanks for being patient, everybody. Sophia is on the phone lines. We've got lots more to talk about. Your calls, texts are welcome while we're live on Saturday morning. Plus 1-250-386-1161. Just before we go to break, one of the things we'll talk about when we come back, what is the world's current longest flight that you can go on a plane? These guys have done 11, and what's the longest you've gone on?
9: 14.
11: Catherine?
15: 17.
11: Guess what? Starting next year, 22 hours. It's not as easy as it would seem.
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11: Nine before the hour on Tech Talk. Lots more coming up on hour number two of Tech Talk. So stay with us if you're listening to us live on Saturday or to the Sunday afternoon rebroadcast. If it's the podcast, it will just flow right on through. Right back to the phone lines, and Sophia's been waiting. Hi, Sophia. Welcome aboard.
24: Good morning, Alan. I had a serious problem with Microsoft, just like your earlier caller did. In my case, they had my landline number only. And when I finally figured that out, I had to go to Copilot. I spent, I think, nearly 4 hours yesterday with Copilot. They finally got me through to my account because Malwarebytes blocked us. Then I had to go to the allow list on my, it's a long story. Finally got it all done. However, now they tried to send me a code, and I can't accept the code.
11: So try to use the other option where it says other ways to sign in.
24: Yes.
11: And then you should see it's in tiny blue print, which will be a challenge, so use your magnifier. And then when it gives you the other options, choose use my password.
24: Okay.
11: That will bypass all that extra stuff.
24: And in that case, then they want my Microsoft password?
11: Yes, your Microsoft account password, and that will unlock things, and you'll be back in business.
24: Thank you. The other big, serious problem I haven't received an email on my iPad or my iPhone since April of 24.
11: That's that same issue.
24: The 24th of April.
11: Yep, that's the same issue. Microsoft locked everybody's account for security, and then you have to go through the same process. So rather than trying to do the visual test, Ricky, which they give you really annoying visual tests, it says prove you're not a robot. When you first go there, it's going to offer to send a code. Go, in little fine print, another way to sign in. Sign in another way, I think, is the wording. And then the same thing, because you know your password, Sophia. So then you click on the use my password and type it in carefully. And that should work. And if not, send me a text and I'll stop by for a couple minutes and we'll sort that out.
24: I did call you and leave a message, but...
11: Yesterday was a crazy day.
24: That was probably Wednesday.
11: Oh, I'm sorry. My apologies.
24: Then I didn't realize I could text you, so I sent you an email.
11: I will check for you. I will check for you and do that. But I'll see what the girls are. What we've got a lot of stuff planned for the girls, but we'll make it work if you can't do it. But you're pretty sharp, so just be really careful and look for that little tiny fine blueprint that says other ways. Now, the way you get there on both your phone and your iPad is to go to Settings, Apps all the way at the bottom.
24: Yep.
11: Mail.
24: Yep.
11: Mail accounts. Outlook. So Settings, Apps, Mail, Mail Accounts Outlook, and it'll say bright blue. Re-enter your password.
24: I'm just trying to write that. Settings, apps.
11: Mail.
24: Mail.
11: Mail Accounts.
24: Mail Accounts.
11: Outlook. And it'll say in blue, re-enter password. And then just take a deep breath and say, I'm going to win. And you'll do it. But let me know if not.
24: Thank you very much, Alan.
11: Take care. Bye-bye. Thanks. Bye-bye. Yeah, that's a real challenge. Everybody. If anybody else has a Microsoft account, Outlook.com, Hotmail.com, Live.com, and you haven't had email since about the 24th of April, that's what it is. Microsoft brilliantly, in air quotes, locked everybody's account. And then even if you wanted to go through the method where they would text you a code, that system crashed under the weight of hundreds of millions of people trying to get a code. So that's why it's important that you know your password.
9: Okay,
11: you have a text there.
9: I do, and I think we have mixed answers, so we'll see what we get. So, hi all, regarding British passports needed to enter the UK, does this also apply to children born in Canada to a dual British citizen who was born in England? Thanks, Kathy.
11: So, Kathy, no, I'm not...
9: So, just because I know the answer you said when we were reading it originally, I looked it up because I was worried. It does apply. So, a child born to a British citizen aboard is still counted as a British citizen. For citizenship purposes. So,
11: even though they're also a Canadian citizen?
9: Yes.
11: And they're born in Canada?
9: I've found three different websites now that are all saying that. So to be safe, I would talk to somebody who's not people on the radio and talk to somebody who's actually doing this professionally, if you will.
11: Yeah.
9: But from what I can find in my 10 minutes of research, yes, technically a child born to citizens of Britain aboard are still retain British citizenship.
11: Okay, now that's true if they're a citizen of Britain, that they retain British citizenship.
9: Yeah.
11: But if they are a dual citizen, do they retain?
9: You're a citizen of Britain still, right? You're also a citizen of Canada. But that's why I'm saying neither of us are qualified to have this person fly into the country and get detained. So I would talk to a professional.
11: I'm just going to, out of curiosity, I'm going to try Copilot because, again, as Ricky said.
9: I sent you the screenshot from Copilot already.
11: Oh, and that's where you got that from?
9: That, and then I dug further because I didn't trust AI.
11: Okay.
9: So.
11: Okay. So if that is the case, then you're going to have to get them a British passport before you can go traveling. To do that.
9: Yeah, as it reads, a child born in Canada generally acquires British citizenship automatically if at least one of their parents was a British citizen, otherwise than by descent. So if you were born in the UK. If both parents are Canadian and citizenship was passed down from a UK-born grandparent, then the child applies for citizenship separately.
11: Okay.
9: So
11: Kathy, that's an important one. Thank you. Okay.
9: Yeah.
11: One of the things I forgot to ask Rick and Zach when they called in from Barcelona was one of the things we got them before they left were these Joby high-speed little charging bricks.
9: White gold? Yeah.
11: Yeah, because they come with the snap-on plugs for both Europe and for England.
9: Yep.
11: And they're just going to Europe there. And so I said, you can use these at home here now.
9: Yeah.
11: Because they work perfectly well. They're really awesome. Normally $40.
9: Yep.
11: Somebody at London Drugs bought way too many of them.
9: Only like 10,000.
11: So they were clearing them out for $8.
15: Was it you that bought them all?
9: He's trying. I can only get 25 at a time.
11: Okay. They are back in stock at London Drugs stores as they clear out the last of them. So again, they work here in North America, but they also have the adapter plugs that you snap on for Europe and for England, $8 at London Drug Stores. Sometimes they're at the photo counter, sometimes they're in the electronics counter. Ask, and they will tell you where they are. These will not last. Every time we've done it, stampede.
9: Yeah.
11: So within hours, there you go. Okay, that's hour number one. Much more coming up in hour number two. Stay with us.
0: Hockey's next generation leads Canada's charge.
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7: From the National Newsroom of the Canadian Press, I'm Lisa Laporte. The Immigration Department says it's working on improving its web portal to ensure foreign students applying for postgraduate work permits submit mandatory language tests.
25: According to Immigration Department data, nearly 1,000 applications were rejected last year for language-related reasons. The department's application page doesn't have a dedicated option for uploading the required English or French language test, which has led to widespread confusion and rejected applications. The department says it has received more than 300,000 applications since the language test requirement was introduced and has not seen an overall increase in refusal rates. It still encourages those rejected to apply for reconsideration. Diana Mussina, The Canadian Press.
7: Efforts to avoid a strike by Toronto Transit Commission employees ahead of the FIFA World Cup next month have gone into overtime. A statement released early this morning said both the TTC and CUPE Local have agreed to extend talks beyond Friday's midnight deadline to 6 o'clock this evening. The two sides have been at an impasse in contract talks after weeks of negotiations. An agreement on the Pathways Carbon Capture Project is now the last outstanding item to nail down from an energy accord signed by the federal and Alberta governments last fall. This after Prime Minister Mark Carney and Alberta Premier Danielle Smith announced a plan yesterday to gradually increase the province's effective industrial carbon price to at least $130 a ton by the year 2040. The two also said shovels could hit the ground on a new West Coast oil sands pipeline as early as September of next year. A diving accident in the Maldives has now claimed 6 lives.
26: Divers are working to recover the bodies of 4 of 5 Italian divers believed to have died while exploring an underwater cave in the Maldives. One body, that of a diving instructor, was recovered on Thursday. The other victims have been identified as Monica Montefalcone, an associate professor of ecology at the University of Genoa in Italy, her daughter, a marine biologist, and a researcher. Damiano Frankovic, Italian ambassador to Sri Lanka, tells Sky Italia that right now the primary concern is recovering the bodies and bringing them to the surface. And a diver working to recover those bodies died Saturday of underwater decompression sickness. That brings the death toll to 6. I'm Donna Water.
7: And that's Moldovan folk rapper Satoshi, who's competing tonight in the Eurovision Song Contest finale. Acts from 25 countries will take to the stage in Vienna to battle for the pop crown of the continent. This is the Canadian Press. In sports, the Montreal Canadiens can advance to the NHL's Eastern Conference final tonight with a win over the Buffalo Sabres.
27: Montreal holds a 3-2 lead in the best-of-7 conference semifinal. Rookie Ivan Demidov scored his first career playoff goal on Thursday to help the Habs beat the Sabres 6-3 in Buffalo, New York. The series winner will face the Carolina Hurricanes, who already swept the Philadelphia Flyers out of the second round of the playoffs. From the Canadian Press, I'm David Augustine.
7: Play is underway this hour in Detroit between the Tigers and Toronto Blue Jays in Major League Baseball action. The Tigers took the series opener 3-2 last night. Canada's Sarah Mitten earned bronze in the women's shot put today at the Diamond League stop at the China Textile City Sports Center. And the NBA will reveal this season's most valuable player tomorrow. From the Canadian Press, I'm Lisa Laporte.
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11: This is the second half of what's turning out to be a very busy Victoria Day long weekend edition of Tech Talk. Glad to have you along wherever you are, whenever you are listening to us. We are live with you on Saturday morning, May 16th on CFAX 1070 in Victoria, on Kelowna's AM 1150 across the beautiful Okanagan Valley. 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
9: Ricky Winter, Tech Experience Manager here in Victoria. As you say, I hang my hat that I don't wear too often at Telecom.
11: And behind the scenes,
15: Catherine Abbott, the dinosaur lady.
11: Oh, speaking of which, we should do that because we always get busy at the end of the show, and you put some great work. So in our show notes each week, since Catherine joined us as producer, because she's going to Australia soon to become a paleontologist, unless we can make the border people not let her in.
15: I really hope not.
9: No, I'll make some calls. It's okay.
15: I can always call you guys from Australia.
11: Please.
15: And check in.
11: That would be awesome. Tech-talk.ca is where our main notes page are. There's specific notes there for travel, for scams, for tips, and for apps. But if you click on the one in red for the 16th and 17th, and scroll down, way down to item number 25, Catherine's paleontology news item of the week.
15: Are you guys ready for the joke of the week?
9: Oh, yeah.
11: I have one, too.
15: What do you call a happy cowboy?
9: What? Yeehaw?
15: A Jolly Rancher.
9: Oh, okay.
11: What did Yoda say when he saw himself in 4K? HDMI.
9: Yeah.
11: Okay. Bail us out.
15: All right. Scientists have identified a new dinosaur species in Thailand called Negatitan Chiampumensis. Oof, that's a mouthful. And it's now considered the largest dinosaur ever found in Southeast Asia.
11: How large?
15: It is 27 tons, and they have an estimate here that is the weight of 9 elephants. Whether or not that's African elephants or Asian elephants, Ricky and I are unsure.
9: I had to
15: but
9: ask.
15: 27 tons.
11: 27 meters, 89 feet long. Wow. That would be amazing.
15: So the group of dinosaurs it belongs to is the sauropods. So those are the long neck dinosaurs, the classic kind that they are related to Brachiosaurus, Brontosaurus, that kind of guy.
11: That's a lot of plants because they're plant eaters. That's a lot of plants to eat to support that body mass.
15: Well, they also had very small brains because they needed to pump blood up to those brains.
9: Oh, God.
15: And in order for them to survive, they had to have been eating constantly throughout their life.
11: Wow.
15: And they grew to about half their size in about 1 year. So think about how much material they would need to eat to grow to half their size.
9: Gain 13 tons in a year.
15: 13 tons in a year. That's a lot of food.
11: Wow. That is amazing. You'll find that again. Item 25 in the show notes. If you scroll down a bit below that, item number 40 is what Qantas, this is called Project Sunrise. They've been working for years on this, because if you think the longest flight now is, I think, as you said, I think something close to 17 or 18 hours, they want to be able to go nonstop from London to Sydney. The math hurts. And so there's a video that I've put in there from the Lift and Thrust channel on YouTube. It's called The Brutal Maths Behind the World's First 20-Hour Flight. But it's not going to be 20 hours. It's going to be 22 hours.
9: That's a lot of hours.
11: Catherine's going to play a bit of the video.
8: Right now, in a hangar in Toulouse, France, sits an aeroplane that shouldn't exist. Not because it was built wrongly, but because physics should have said no. Because the numbers refused to work. Because for decades, every engineer who ran the calculations on flying 10,573 miles without stopping walked away from their desk, shook their head, and quietly ordered a coffee. And yet, there it is. Serial number MSN707. Rolls-Royce engines already bolted on. Fresh off the assembly line, bearing a sticker on its fuselage that reads, "The Ultimate Long-Haul Leader." It is the very first Airbus A350-1000 ultra-long-range ever built for commercial service. And in early 2027, it's going to take off from Sydney, cross the entire planet, and land in London without touching the ground once in between. That means roughly 22 hours in the air.
11: No. That is going to be amazing. guess what they had to do to make it work? Because think, they have to have all that fuel and all that food and all that drink.
9: You just got drink service, right?
11: You have to have.
9: I was kidding.
11: You have to have three full meals plus snack service on board. So they're doing that. But the big one is the fuel, because you need all that extra fuel because you can't stop to refuel. So they've taken out the back third of the seats.
9: Okay.
11: Put a giant bulkhead and put a massive extra fuel tank.
9: I guess that makes sense. Like, somebody running a 22-hour, like, Sydney to London is probably, I'm going to argue, business-related, probably. Hopefully the seats are not as jammed as some others.
11: No, really, four first-class fold-flat beds.
9: Okay.
11: And then the rest are business. And there are some economy seats in there, but they are not going to be economy prices.
9: No.
11: In order to do this, they haven't set the prices.
9: Not have to do a layover somewhere.
11: Yeah. But they're also, they've done a couple test flights with scientists on board to test the effects on the crew and on the passengers.
9: Because
11: your system gets complete. You might think 22 hours is close to 24, so it would just be a day difference. Your system gets completely screwed up on 22-hour flight. So they've had to work on onboard systems to make the sunrise, to make the lighting go through the daytime, because you have to have sunrise and sunset twice to do that, to make it work. So yeah, so this is a huge experiment, but that they're going to do it. 22 hours coming up sometime next year. Again, that's item number 40 in our show notes, or you can just search YouTube for the brutal maths, M-A-T-H-S, behind the world's first 20-hour flight. But it's going to be 22 hours. Wow. Okay, back to the phone lines. And Ronnie. Hi, Ronnie. Welcome aboard our long weekend edition of Tech Talk.
10: Thank you, Alan. I've got a question about the, I think you said it was a Joby phone charger. You were talking about it a couple of, Joby.
11: J-O-B-Y.
10: Oh, okay. So a couple of weeks ago, I did go to London Drugs at Telecom, because that's when you guys were saying there was that charger on, but it's the wrong charger. So they said that they would have some in a couple of weeks, which would be now.
11: They do.
10: But I can't get through to London Drugs.
11: No, they honestly, Ricky checked before he came down to the studio, and you had
9: 25.
11: Now, that was before we went on the air, so people tend to stampede down. But yeah, but if not, if you go there, you can check on, and they will check on the computer and tell you what other stores have them. At the Telecom store, they are right by the photo counter.
9: Correct.
11: They're facing the staff. So as you look at the photo counter, you won't see them. They're on the back side of that little divider where you line up.
9: Yeah, they're meant so when you see them when you're lined up. Just to confirm, what phone number are you phoning my Telecom store at? Are you using the one in the show notes?
10: No, I'm using the one online.
9: Gotcha. It might be the customer service versus my tech line. I'm just confirming my number here is correct. So 250-360-0721. Phone's my tech phone, so you don't get the customer service runaround kind of thing in case they're busy up front or something.
11: So I'll give you that again. Anybody else? 250-360-0721.
10: Okay.
11: And you want the Joby, J-O-B-Y, just so you have some Joby 20-watt charger. Yeah, these are fast chargers.
10: So they're an actual charger that I will need to plug in.
9: Yeah, correct.
10: They're still a charge bank.
9: Correct. They're not a portable power pack.
11: That's right. This is just the little power brick that goes into the wall that lets you charge your phone. And it has a USB-C jack on it, so it's the high-speed charger. But you will need a USB-C cable. You may have one already, you may not.
10: Okay.
11: But they're
10: thank you
11: awesome.
10: Very much.
11: $8 instead of $40. So
10: That's what I was thinking. Okay. Yeah.
11: All right. Thanks for checking, Ronnie.
9: Thank you.
10: Okay. Bye-bye.
11: I wanted to point out, so there's a whole bunch of scams to go through here, but there's one in particular that is a classic example of something we've talked about in the past, but Steve actually got the screenshots and saved them to me. So he got a text from his son, supposedly, who's overseas, saying, "Hi, Dad, I dropped my phone. The touchscreen didn't respond anymore." He went, "Bleep, can you get it repaired there?" His son said, "I have bought a new phone. I'm transferring all old files now." Dad said, "Okay, hopefully all will work out for you." Mm-hmm. But he went on to say he was using a different phone number because he had to get a new phone. And he said, "Dad, can you help me get back into some of my accounts? They'll send you a security code."
9: Yeah.
11: Steve is a regular listener, and from a long time ago, because we haven't talked about this recently, which is why I thought it was this refresher. he said, question for you, Rye. You remember Bleep and Bleep. Anyway, what's the name of their kid? You probably don't remember, but me and Bleep were talking about them, and we can't remember his name. And so the Ryan son replied, good question. Can't remember.
12: Uh-huh.
11: At that point, Steve promptly blocked the person posing as his son and contacted his actual son to give him a heads up.
12: Yep.
11: If you're ever asked for help from someone, it doesn't matter what the form of help they want is, whether it's a code, whether it's money, whether it's a favor, and it doesn't matter whether it's a phone call, text, or email, do what Steve did. Ask them a question to which only they would know the answer.
12: Yep.
11: And Ricky, this now applies to a phone call. If you get a call from your son and you recognize his voice, ask him a question because of AI voice cloning. It doesn't happen that much. It's going to happen more.
12: Correct.
11: But they can use the AI voice cloning. Just ask that person, son, daughter, cousin, grandson, a question to which only they would know the answer. And you're going to be surprised how often it's a scam.
12: Yeah.
11: It's just one of those unfortunate things. So that's item number three in our show notes. Please pass it on to other people who you think might fall for this. Steve was really smart. He said, ha, ha, ha. You made him feel really good once he realized it was a scam. His son didn't know that people were posing as him.
12: Well, yeah, then just for like a side note to that, like if I break my phone and my touchscreen, I just pull my SIM card out and put it in a new phone. Why would I have a new phone number?
11: Exactly.
12: Like, just like even that thought, I was like, no. That's
11: and if you have an eSIM, then you would just digitally transfer it over or you'd call your carrier and they would send the code and you do it that way. Yeah. And you might have to go to your carrier to actually get photo ID to do that, which is that anti-theft. Yeah. There's one other one in there as well I'll mention before we go to break. Item number two, scam interrupted payment text claiming to be from Freedom Mobile. It says, Freedom Alert, dear phone number, your payment request was not finalized and your service may be interrupted within 24 hours. Please log in. freedom.wirelessphoneline.com. And if you do, it takes you to a fake Freedom Mobile website as shown in the screenshot in item number two. All they want is your credit card info. Within minutes, they'll be racking up online purchases faster than you can blink until either your credit card limit is maxed out or your credit card company catches on and cancels. Either way, you'll have to get a new credit card. Remember which merchants have the old one. Go through that. So never click on links in texts or emails like that one that's shown in the screenshot. If you think there might be an issue with paying one of your bills online, go directly to the app or website for that merchant and check your account status there. Okay, soapbox away. Ron is up next on the phone lines. Your calls, texts, and emails are welcome. Plus 1-250-386-1161 while we're live on Saturday morning.
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9: After the hour, hour number two of the Victoria Day long weekend of Tech Talk. Gary Beyer from Tesseract Computers will be with me next weekend to help answer your questions. Oh, just before we go back to the phone lines, Gary texted, on Tuesday when Tesseract opens in downtown Victoria after the long weekend, they will give you Gary and Chris will reduce the price of any in-stock computer, monitor, or other tech gear you buy by the equivalent of the tax. They can't not charge you the tax. The law doesn't allow that. So what they will do is they will reduce the price by the equivalent of the 12% GST, PST. Anything in stock on Tuesday when they reopen after the long weekend. Okay, back to the phone lines. And Tom's up next. Hi, Tom. Welcome aboard Tech Talk.
10: Hi, Alan. Thanks for taking my call. Just a quick question.
9: Yeah.
10: Just for clarification. If, as you say, AI is now able to simulate a relative's voice, how do you imagine AI is able to get that voice in the first place?
9: That's an excellent question, Tom. Ricky, where would they get your voice from?
11: I would imagine any sort of digital scrub, right? Like, you people post themselves on Instagram, Facebook, there's videos. You don't need that much audio to imitate a voice anymore, but you might have a more specific answer to that, Alan.
9: Yeah, the most common way to get it from what's already out there on social media, YouTube videos, Instagram, Facebook videos. But if not, they can also do it, and this tends to be where they're going to target you. They would do it via a phone call, and it would be an innocuous phone call. And they would try and keep you on the line talking about whatever for at least 2 minutes, ideally, to get enough syllables to be able to clone your voice. It's not, and I don't want to scare people, it doesn't happen very often, but when it does happen, it's really disastrous. So,
10: because then, of course, they would have to link whoever voice they have captured to some relative.
9: That's right. But a lot of people post videos on social media of what they did with their family and on Facebook with birthday parties and events like that. So, yep, these are dedicated people that are specifically doing this.

0: but the payoff tends to be really huge. So they don't just do it, you know, bored out of that. They're specific. It's like a specific genre of hackers, if you will. I suspect it's going to be something that's going to become, unfortunately, more prolific as the AI systems get better at doing this. But it is.
1: All right.
0: There.
1: Well,
0: yeah.
1: Thank you very much. It's getting to be an exciting world.
0: That's one adjective. Stay safe out there. Thanks, Tom.
1: Cheers.
0: Bye-bye. Okay, homework video, something more positive. We've been having lots of fun with travel. Oh, okay, no, Catherine's giving me a dirty look.
2: Ron has been on the line for too long.
0: Sorry, thank you, Ron. So Catherine gets the credit. Hi, Ron. Welcome aboard Tech Talk.
3: Good morning, Alan. Thanks for taking my call. I'm having an issue with my desktop Mac, and a little bit of backstory that was showing signs of delay, like the little spinning color wheel and the helicopter wheel. And so I took it into London Drugs and Telecom, and it was suggested that they reinstall the program, that maybe the program was
0: reinstall one program or reinstall the operating system, Ron?
3: Oh, the operating system.
0: Yeah.
3: Sorry.
0: No problem. No, be sorry. It's all good.
3: So I left it there, and they did that, and I picked it up and took it home and turned it on, and it opened right up. But I had the operating system they installed, I discovered later, was the new Tahoe 26.5.
0: Yes. Oh, good. So you're on 26.5, so you're up to date. Good.
3: Yeah, so it changed the appearance and everything. So I was able to reinstall, you know, connect the Wi-Fi and email and stuff like that.
0: There's a lot of stuff to do after that, isn't there?
4: Yeah.
3: But it didn't prompt me for the password to sign in for 2 days. And then the third day I went to install a new malware bytes program because mine was coming to an end.
0: Yes.
3: And it prompted me for my password, and I entered it, and it didn't take it.
0: So there's two passwords there. There's the one to unlock the Mac itself.
3: Yes.
0: And then there's your Apple ID password.
3: Yeah.
0: So to install, Ricky, it should be his Mac password.
4: Should it?
0: Yeah.
4: Okay.
0: Yeah. So in order to make changes
4: sure.
0: to the Mac, you have to put in the Mac password, the password you use to unlock the Mac. Is that the one you tried, Ron?
3: Yeah, and it didn't work. So anyway, I was busy that day, and I just put it into sleep. And the next day I opened it, and it's asking me for the password, which it won't take.
0: Okay, and again, this is the password you used to unlock the Mac before you took it to London Drugs?
3: Yeah, before you can sign into anything. You
4: okay.
3: Know.
4: Okay. Just a thought, just because, and it sounds silly. Have you left the password blank and just hit the Enter key?
0: Try that. So instead of typing a password, just type the Enter key. It's possible London Drugs, as part of the reinstall, didn't know your password, and
4: correct.
0: Therefore they just left it blank. So go to that password box and don't type anything. Just click the Enter key.
3: Okay.
0: I'm betting that's going to do it. That's the standard default.
4: Yeah, like we've had customers call once in a while. We should have told you when you picked it up, though, that that's what your password was set back to. And then you can change that in your settings.
0: Yeah. You want to try that, Ron?
3: Yeah, but I tried it. That doesn't work.
0: No.
4: That was try a zero and an enter just in case. I'm trying to. I don't have Josh in front of me, and I think
0: yes.
4: I thought it was nothing and enter, but
0: yeah, try a zero and the enter key. Each okay.
3: Josh said to try 1, 2, 3, 4, 5, and that didn't work either.
0: Yeah, see, each store and each tech has their own default, but normally the default is
4: it shouldn't be 1, 2, 3, 4, 5. I'm back in store Tuesday if you want to give me a call, and I'll have Josh, my technician, in on Tuesday as well. just because I don't have access to them at the moment.
0: Yeah. I'm going to put you on hold, and I'll ask Catherine to, and when we take a break in a minute, I'll ask Catherine to grab your number so that we can sort that out. I'm curious to find out what the answer is to that one. Okay, one homework video that I think you're going to love with everything else going on. This is for people that want to go traveling and they hear all the travel tech tips and they think, it's not worth it anymore. This is a really awesome video that is item number 42 in our show notes.
5: I have been weeping because this is the most beautiful place I have ever been to.
6: Have you ever been to a place so beautiful that brought you to tears? I'm going to show you why the Dolomites had me weeping.
5: How can anything be so beautiful?
6: Let's find out how beautiful it can get.
5: So,
0: go and watch this video. It's titled "Feels Like Walking into Heaven." He is hiking the spectacular Seseda Ridgeline in the Dolomites. We would call them the Dolomites of northern Italy. It's really, I'd never seen before. Just the screenshot that you'll see on the picture there at item number 42. I want to go do this.
4: I was just thinking, I think Clint was there recently. I think he was on his vacation before, maybe before Christmas. I don't know. Yeah. It feels like forever ago. But yeah, I saw tons of crazy photos from it.
0: Yeah, there we go. And I'll get to one more just before we take the break there. Okay, not going to do that. Okay. The clock is fighting against me today. I'm not winning. We'll check back with Ron during the break there, and we'll come back with more on Tech Talk on the Victoria Day Long Weekend Edition. Stay with us.

0: Now this update from the Canadian Press. Confusion over postgraduate work permit language has led to the rejection of some applications. The federal government is promising to improve its web portal to ensure that foreign students applying for the permits take mandatory language tests. Immigration, Refugees, and Citizenship Canada rejected close to 1,000 applications last year for language-related reasons. Prime Minister Mark Carney and Alberta Premier Danielle Smith are moving ahead with a landmark energy deal they signed last fall. The two leaders are eyeing a fall 2027 start date for construction on a new bitumen pipeline to the West Coast. U.S. forces say a key Islamic State figure was killed yesterday in a joint operation with Nigeria. And a military diver working to recover the bodies of a group of Italian divers from an underwater cave in the Maldives has died. From the Canadian Press, I'm Lisa Laporte.
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7: Okay, the clock is reset for the final half hour of Tech Talk for our Victoria Day Long Weekend Edition. 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
7: At noon our time out there, the oddsmaker's favorite to win. Catherine, if you have this queued up here, as I'm going to try and pronounce it. They think it's going to be Finland. If not Finland, then Australia is one of the other runners-up, or Greece. Leichen Heiten, I think. Performed by Finland's Linda Lampenlies and Pete Parkkinen. It's right out there, but they think that's the odds. Anyway, it's up there noon Pacific time on Saturday. this Saturday, today, while we're live, or if you're listening Sunday or later, go find it on YouTube. Just search for the Eurovision Song Contest channel. So the Greece one is really, really weird. Guy in a tiger shorts and a tiger mask and all sorts of stuff.
3: Tiger King Returns.
7: Yeah, there you go. Okay, couple important scam heads up. Well, first of all, we'll do the good one. Item number 9 in our Tech Talk show notes for this weekend, Ricky. Money coming your way. This is real.
3: Dough bread money.
7: This is...
3: I'm sorry, Catherine.
7: This is the class action settlement from the packaged bread overcharging lawsuit. They settled out of court, Loblaw and Weston, and are agreeing to give us all some money. Anybody that told them when we told you months ago that you had to register saying, yes, I bought packaged bread back in this years when you allegedly were overcharging. So $49.11 appears to be what most people are getting for the settlement. So this will be coming to you as an Interac e-deposit, automatic deposit, if you gave them your Interac info. If not, you'll be getting an email. So please check your email and or your junk mail if you did not give them Interac e-deposit. But finally, one big one coming out. Now, the one we want to warn you, this is disgusting as well as frustrating. There's two parts to this. If you have a Holland America Mariner Society Cruise Loyalty Line account, change your password ASAP as they've been hacked. 7.5 million people who have a Mariner Society Loyalty Program account with Carnival Cruises, which operates under the Carnival, Princess, Holland America, P&O, Cunard, Costa, and Seabourn cruise ship brands. Bet you didn't know those were all owned by Carnival. They are. Last month, the notorious hacking collective Shiny Hunters claimed they'd obtained a substantial volume of data belonging to Carnival and said, give us millions or we're going to dump it online. Carnival said no. They've dumped it online. 7.5 million unique email addresses, names, date of birth, genders, all that kind of stuff. So, part one, if you're a Mariner Society member, change your password ASAP. Several class action lawsuits have already been launched, because this is a big one, alleging that Carnival didn't do enough to safeguard data. But part two is the disgusting part of this, Ricky. We put it as 7B in the notes.
3: Oh, yeah.
7: Anne sent us the scam email, which she got. Hello, we are the Shiny Hunters Hacking Group. A few months ago, we gained access to your devices and started monitoring your online activities, blah, blah, blah, blah. We installed an exploit on your devices, including your phone, giving us access to your microphone, camera, keyboard, and all your data. We have your photos, browsing history, conversations, and contact list. Among other things, we discovered that you frequently visit adult websites and watch explicit videos. We managed to record you and created videos of you pleasuring yourself. Blah, blah, blah. If you don't give us $2,000 in Bitcoin, we're going to share these videos with your friends, colleagues, and make them public. This is a disgusting sextortion scam. Mm-hmm. It's not real. These are the shiny hunters that stole the information from Carnival, now using that information because they have your email address, and one by one, they're sending you this email. Don't fall for it. It's a disgusting scam. It's not real. Unfortunately, just delete it. If you want, you can forward it to your police department or RCMP, but Shiny Hunters are a group of young people in their 20s in the UK and the USA. Two of them have been caught in years past and are doing big prison time. It's not like they all gather in a room together. They're working from their homes, living in their mother's basement, doing this kind of stuff. So it's just a disgusting scam. So again, as we've said with so many others of these, Ricky, not only don't fall for it, but who do you know that might fall for it? Pass it on to them. Just tell them the notes if you don't want to be the one that tells them specifically about it. Say, hey, there's an important one to read because I know you guys went on a Carnival cruise, or, you know, it could be any one of these Holland America Princess whatsoever. Just tell them 7A and 7B in the notes. It's important. Drives me crazy. So there we go. So that one's out there. The other one to mention is, speaking of shiny hunters, remember last week we told you about the Canvas learning systems used by universities? They all got hacked. They paid a ransom. Because shiny hunters said, if you don't, we're dumping all the students' and teachers' information, all their exams, all their results, all their assignments, we're dumping it all online. 3.5 terabytes worth. So, despite the advice from law enforcement, they paid a ransom and they got what they say is confirmation that they deleted all the data. So, and we just wanted to give you the heads up that that one is out there. Okay, where do you want to go?
3: Epson printers.
7: Yes.
3: Because they're back in stock, but they're different and new and changed.
7: Yes, because several of you have been asking, saying, hey, I went to get one of those Epson refurbished printers you've been talking about for weeks, but they don't have any. And I go, no, because they're all gone, because they don't get a lot of them, and they tend to go rather quickly. So you have reached, you and your colleagues have reached out to Epson, and...
3: Yes, Camelia, who's been on the show before, and yes. John, I think we had on last year, all those good folks have a new refurbished run for us with the more updated models.
7: So the ET2988 is the base model. It has a very tiny screen that you scroll across with arrows, so you need good vision.
3: 1.4 inches.
7: Yeah. I would recommend. Now, that's regularly $400, $240. The next model up has a document feeder. It can print wirelessly and wired. The 2098 is wirelessly only. This one also has document feeder, 250 sheet tray. It has a bigger screen. It's on for $320, regularly $530. And then if you need to fax and you have the burning desire for a touch screen rather than arrows, the 4958, the new daddy, is regularly $600. It's $380.
3: Yes. Only certain stores are getting that last one, the 4958. Yeah. So for Victoria, it's me at Tillicum and the 8th Street store downtown. Yeah. Interior, I believe Kelowna and Kamloops, but maybe Vernon as well.
7: Okay. These are awesome printers. Now, you have to be careful about a lot of refurbished stuff. Refurbished computers are great.
3: They can be great.
7: Yeah, they can be great. Where you get them from is important, which is why we specifically tell you Tesseract, Gizmos, Priority One. 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
3: do it. It's always with tech. 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
7: Yeah. 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
3: Yep.
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3: Yeah.
7: 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Because it's got moving parts. 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We've had no problem. Many of you, many of you got the ET2850s when Ricky would tell us that they were on sale. And we've had virtually no problem with them. I think we've had 3 maybe out of...
3: I was going to say a handful of out of hundreds.
7: Yeah, and then they were replaced on the spot.
3: Yep.
7: And you get brand new bottles of ink. So there we go. So this is the new models. I put the pictures in the show notes. They've just arrived at London Drug Stores now.
3: Yes.
7: So, yeah. So these are really awesome machines. And you'll notice the one change, aside from the model number, Ricky, is now they're saying 3 years worth of ink in the box.
3: They're better at how they run ink.
7: Yeah.
3: And they're also easier. I don't know if you noticed that. So on the front, even in those pictures, is that little glowing blue neon bit?
7: Yes.
3: That actually pulls forward now, and the bottles go right on top. You don't have to lift everything up.
7: You don't have to lift the lid.
3: No. Even easier refills.
7: So. But they've changed the print ink technology. They've upgraded it. So even though the bottles are the same size, it uses less ink to print the same email. So therefore, you can go 3 years on average for these. This is awesome. I'm such huge fans of these. That's what I print everything we have at home. So that's there as well. One other thing that mentioned while we're doing deals, the HyperFlex USB-C hubs. 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And so HyperFlex is a really good brand. 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The price ranges from $30 to $60. These are certified high-speed ports as well for power and for data transfer.
3: Yep, and some of the higher port ones will have other ports like HDMI or maybe Ethernet or something along those lines. Satechi, I think, is one of my go-tos. They're not in the image there, but anything like that is going to just give you more access.
7: There we go. Okay, on that note, quick break, and we're back for our final segment. Your chance to get through while we're live on Saturday. +1-250-386-1161. When we come back, a new camera from Sony. You will have to sell one of your children to buy it, but it is a pretty amazing piece of technology. I'm going to find out from Ricky if it's worth $4,500.
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7: Final segment for this weekend of Tech Talk with Alan and Ricky and Catherine. Ricky, Sony has released a new full-frame mirrorless interchangeable lens camera.
3: They have announced.
7: Oh.
3: Pre-order now.
7: Unveiled. Okay.
3: Yes. It's hot off the presses. I want to say it was Wednesday or so. This is the newest in their kind of top tier camera, as you can kind of guess by selling your children, as you mentioned previously.
7: $4,500 Canadian, the Alpha 7RVI. What makes it worth that price?
3: Well, lots of things. As we know, humans are visual creatures. Pictures 1,000 words, so those 1,000 words better be the best words. So when you're taking pictures of something like this, you can pretty much do anything you want with it. So this is going to be traditionally a more professional photographer, but I have more and more higher-end amateur photographers, sports photographers, those kinds of things shooting with cameras like this, and we do deal with cameras like this, as well as cameras that are your standard point and shoot kind of thing. Big, you know, shout outs to somebody who maybe isn't used to a camera like this. The pixel size, first 66 megapixel, so wow, massive okay. On a full frame sensor, which is already bringing in all of that light. It makes it so a camera like this can shoot in incredibly low light and still pull out a very natural looking image because of how much light gets to that sensor point.
7: So it's got the sensor together with a good processing chip.
3: Yeah, Sony's processing chips have always been fantastic, whether it's TVs, whatever else. Yeah. So very, very good job there. Full stabilization built into body, everything you'd want along those lines. Another big highlight to a lot of people, 30 frames continuous autofocus. Let's say you're in Japan, you're taking, you know, the train that goes 200 kilometers an hour.
7: Shinkansen. Both
3: there trains. We go. I knew yeah. I was going to mispronounce it. you can get 30 shots of that in frame.
7: Yeah.
3: Sharp off this camera shooting in 1 second. My Sony rep was out for that photo walk I was talking about last week, and he's like, yeah, I almost take too many pictures now. He's like, I'm so used to, you know, I would only take 10 good ones, and now I can take 30 good ones, and I don't need 30 yeah. good ones. So it's some of that. Think okay. birds, think animals, sports, all that kind of stuff. The camera's amazing. If you ever have any questions about high-end camera gear, come see your either us for a photo walk and yeah. ask questions or come into the store and ask away.
7: And if you want to see this one in drool, as long as you put your wallet in the other room, item number 21 in the show notes there. Okay, text from Marilyn. Please recommend a good free word software that will work similar to Microsoft. No, this is not Marilyn.
3: Nope.
7: I'm sorry. This is New PC Family. Sorry. Please recommend a good free word software that will work similar to Microsoft Word. It's for two of our new Windows 11 PC computers. Thanks in advance for your good radio answer. LibreOffice, LIBRE Office. From the Document Foundation, a non-profit group in France that hate Microsoft with a passion, which is why they devote so much energy into making this. You can make sure you download it from Libre, L-I-B-R-E, office.org, nowhere else. And once you do it, because they hate Microsoft so much, I would strongly encourage you to make a couple key changes. And if you want, text me and I'll walk you through them. But you need to go into Options, Tools or Tools Options. You need to change the default format. It saves in a format no one else uses, so we need to change it back to DocX for Word documents, and that's called LibreOffice Writer. They also use a default font that nobody else uses called Liberation, so when you send stuff to other people that you've done, they go, were you drunk? Because stuff is all over the place in terms of the layout, because it doesn't know that font, so it has to replace it with another font.
3: Mm-hmm.
7: And so if you're using spreadsheets, that's called LibreOffice Calc. We would change the default font to XLSX. We'd do that, so a couple things like that, and we would change the measurements from centimeters back to inches for most people, because we never learned metric here in Canada. Things like that. So yeah, send me a text.
3: But how many elks?
7: That's the reference to how high the new
3: Malahat Skywalk
7: overlook is that they built at the Malahat Skywalk. Amazing memory, Ricky.
3: It's okay. Not at least 1/100 of an elk. I don't know if I can measure.
7: You have a text from yeah, Marilyn.
3: Back on topic. Hi, Marilyn. Let's see, Marilyn. We have the plant app. Hi, Alan. Is Picture This still the best plant identifier to use? And on your tech show notes page, where can I look up information on how to use this so I don't get charged? Thanks, Marilyn. Using the beauty of technology, if you jump to the show notes, we do have our favorite apps. I want to say right to the bottom. Alan,
7: yeah, just scroll
3: down.
7: Or it's in the three dots on a mobile device.
3: Yes,
7: three lines
3: dots,
7: at the top. Click
3: lines.
7: On our favorite app. Scroll down to number 8.
3: Yes, for
7: we've
3: Picture
7: tried,
3: This.
7: Yeah, Picture This with an exclamation mark. Plant identifier. It has a green curved tulipish flower for its icon. It's from the Glority Global Group. We've tried several. This seems to be the most accurate and have the largest database. It also offers tips on how to care for plants and flowers and how to diagnose problems. Now, important, the catch with this app and its sister apps below for identifying bugs and rocks and wood and coins is that every time you go to use them, there's There's a splash screen for a free trial of their expensive $50 a year premium ad-free version. You have to find and tap on the faded cancel button up in the corner to make it go away. So I put screenshots into the notes so you'll see where they make it really faded. So it's hard. Like I literally go, ow, every time I go to do one.
3: Yeah.
7: We were out hiking with the girls the other day and I went to do that and they said, what's that? And I said, that's just me being annoyed about the cancel button. So they're used to it now. Yeah. They also have the rock identifier. They have the coin snap. They have the picture insects, spiders and bugs. And they even have the wood identifier app.
3: Do they have one for dinosaurs?
7: Oh, well, they use AI. They were one of the first companies to integrate AI into the identification process, and they've done a really good job.
18: That's what you have me for.
3: I know. Yeah.
18: That's what I was actually thinking. Dinosaur identifier.
3: Do you make the same sounds Alan does when we don't get it right?
18: I don't think so. I've never heard anybody make that sound.
7: We'll get you a T-shirt. I can be your dinosaur. There you go. Catherine, I'll just make sure that you have our video queued up for the end of the show for going out, so that's going to be okay.
3: She's always ready.
7: Sure. Awesome.
18: Okay. Not always.
3: Okay.
18: Sometimes Alan catches me off guard. Okay. It doesn't happen very often, but it does.
7: There's so much other stuff we did not get to in the show notes. Federal government and TELUS have announced plans to build three huge AI data centers here in BC. Kamloops and in the Mount Pleasant area of Vancouver are getting those. Another one that has annoyed numerous of you recently.
3: Yeah.
7: Item number 19. If you want to stream CTV shows, CTV movies, CTV sci-fi, you now have to use the Crave app. And if you don't have a cable TV subscription, you have to sign up for a free Bell Media account. Okay? You don't have to pay any money. So you sign up with the Bell Media account, you use that to open Crave, and then you can log in and stream shows. If you want to watch live TV like CTV News Channel, CTV Vancouver Island, etc., then you would have to pay for a Crave subscription, which also gives you access to all the shows and movies on both CTV and Crave. I checked the prices. $15 a month if you want a subscription, if you go directly through Crave. But if you go through Amazon Prime Video, it's only $12 a month. I don't know why. And if you want Crave Premium, which has no ads, then it's $22 a month after a 1 month trial for $12. So that's what's happened. That's what happened to your CTV app. The other one that's going to annoy you, it certainly annoys us. A couple people called and said, I can't connect my printer to my Wi-Fi, so can I do it with a cable? And I go, yes. What brand is it? HP. Oh. They have started, believe it or not, this is real. I put a picture in the notes. They've started hiding the USB port on the back of their printers behind a blatantly misleading sticker that claims there is no USB. You just have to peel it off and there's a USB port. The reason they're doing this is if they force you to use the Wi-Fi and HP Smart to set them up, they can keep tabs on what you're printing and scanning. It's none of their bloody business. And without an internet connection, the printer will stop working after 30 days.
3: Yay.
7: It says that right on the box. They did an out-of-court settlement in Europe. They made the sticker bigger, dynamic security. So I would not touch an HP printer if you gave me one free. Just because of this. The fact that you're literally putting a sticker on the back of the port saying there is no port here. And you peel it off and you go, yes, there is.
3: These are not the ports you're looking for.
7: Some of them
3: Star Wars
7: are,
3: Day, huh?
7: And some printers also, if you have a USB-C jack, the printer cable you want to get, we've checked, London Drugs doesn't carry them, Memory Express, Staples, they carry them, but only as an online order, so I put a link into a printer plug to the near USB-C.
3: Yep, otherwise, grab the adapter.
7: Yeah.
3: $15, away you go.
7: Ricky, thanks for everything you do here online and for all the customers in the store. It's great having you out there.
3: Always a pleasure.
7: Enjoy thanks the rest of me. Your long weekend. Will Catherine?
18: Do. Always happy to be your thank dinosaur you identifier.
7: We are leaving you with what they think is going to be the winner of Eurovision 2026 from Finland. Hope to see you out there, possibly at the Highland Games or at the parade or at the rodeo or something else this weekend. And so it goes.

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7: From the National Newsroom of the Canadian Press, I'm Lisa Laporte. One of four Canadians who was recently on board a cruise ship that was the scene of a deadly hantavirus outbreak has tested presumptive positive for the virus. BC's provincial health officer, Dr. Bonnie Henry, says the person developed mild symptoms 2 days ago. Three people who were on the cruise ship died, including a Dutch couple who health officials believe were the first exposed to the virus while visiting South America. Efforts to avoid a strike by Toronto Transit Commission employees ahead of the FIFA World Cup next month have gone into overtime. A statement released early Saturday morning said both the TTC and CUPE Local have agreed to extend talks beyond Friday's midnight deadline to 6 p.m. today. The two sides have been at an impasse in contract talks after weeks of negotiations. Ontario Premier Doug Ford weighed in on the matter earlier this week, saying he hopes both sides would come to their senses to keep trains running during the World Cup. Commuters are out in force this weekend to try Montreal's new western branch of the REM, the city's automated light rail network.
8: The new road officially opens on Monday, but riders can access the new branch for free this weekend with service at four stations. The opening includes an opportunity for a keepsake using stamps and a special REM passport at each station. The new elevated line allows for commuters to take in views of Montreal's West Island. It's being touted as the second longest aerial train network in Canada, with over 14 kilometers of elevated track stretching across four stations. Only Vancouver's SkyTrain is longer. Tom Mitchell, The Canadian Press.
7: A new Ebola virus has been confirmed in Africa.
9: Authorities in Congo say at least 80 deaths have been reported from a new Ebola outbreak in Ituri province in the northeastern part of the country. Health workers are intensifying screening and contact tracing to contain the disease. Officials first announced the outbreak Friday. Some people in Uganda, Congo's neighbor to the east, say they're also scared, like Francis Ngusu in Kampala.
10: It's not a simple disease. It's a deadly disease, well. So I should say, me as a Ugandan, I'm really frightened. I'm worried. I'm scared.
9: This is Congo's 17th outbreak since Ebola first emerged in the country in 1976. I'm Donna Water.
7: And Drake has broken three daily Spotify records for 2026 with the release of his new album.
11: I'm an only child. No one could have made another. I have to father my mother and treat my son's grandfather like my older brother.
7: The Toronto-born rapper's Iceman became the most streamed album in a single day this year. Its opening track, Make Them Cry, reached the same feat for the most streamed single. And Spotify says the triple album drop also made Drake the most streamed artist in a single day so far this year. This is the Canadian Press. In sports, Macklin Celebrini scored twice and added an assist to lead Canada to a 6-0 win over Italy today at the World Hockey Championship. The Montreal Canadiens have a chance to reach the NHL's Final Four tonight. They're at home for Game 6 of the Eastern Conference semifinal against Buffalo. The series winner will play the Carolina Hurricanes. The Colorado Avalanche and Vegas Golden Knights will square off in the West Final. Play continues this hour between the Toronto Blue Jays and Detroit Tigers in the major leagues. Canada's Sarah Mitten has won a bronze medal in women's shot put at a Diamond League stop in China. And the NBA will reveal this season's most valuable player tomorrow. Canada's Shea Gilgeous-Alexander is the reigning MVP, and he's one of three finalists for the award this season. Oklahoma City Thunder will open the Western Conference Final Monday against San Antonio. From the Canadian Press, I'm Lisa Laporte.
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16: 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There you'll find us, the Whole Home Show with me, Tony Joe. All of our contact information is there, or you can always Google us. Google myself. I hear from loyal CFAX listeners every week, and I love it. It's just a good reminder that we are putting out some great information. I just heard the other day about someone who found our episode very helpful for their current situation. And that's why we're here, right? Our episode today, I'm very excited about. I'm going to have a chance to chat with a local author and writer. He's also an architectural historian. His name is Martin Seger. He's going to be talking a lot about the history of Victoria, specifically talking about gates and gardens and all of these other aspects of local real estate here, because everything's got a history, and someone like Martin will be able to open up the doors and let us know about the past before us and what Victoria was like at a whole different time. So very excited about that. I always like starting up our episode by talking about timely matters or things that have popped up recently. And a subject that I'd like to cover today is one on acceptance time. So of course, when a buyer, if you are a buyer and you would like to make an offer on a seller's property, you, with your agent, sit down, draft out a contract of purchase and sale. And of course, all of the main factors of the contract include things like price, obviously, closing dates, inclusions like appliances, garden tools, sheds, any other things. It also includes things like conditions. Is it conditional to the buyer, to you, obtaining financing, getting a building inspection, review of title, any of those things? And the one aspect that sometimes comes to question is acceptance time. What is acceptance time? Why is it relevant, and what role does it play in the transaction? Well, you know, when you think about it, as a buyer, if you're making an offer on a seller's property, you'd like to have a deadline. You'd like to know that the seller would respond by a certain amount of time. What is that time? Is it a few hours? Is it a day? Is it a couple of days? Let's think about it from the seller's standpoint as well, too. The seller will want some time. You know, it's a big decision on both of your sides. Real estate, that's often the most expensive investment somebody has in their life. We're talking in the millions of dollars today. So a seller often will hope for some time in order to consider these things. Or in the case of a power of attorney, or if it is an estate sale where it's an executor, more time is definitely required, because sometimes that person who's nominated, the POA or the executor, is, for instance, a lawyer in a law firm. Or it is a trust officer at a bank or a trust company, and they're only open during business hours. So there's a lot of factors to consider here. But again, for you as a buyer, you're going to want to select a time, you know, with the discussion with your agent, talking about a strategy as to how much time to give the seller for acceptance. A lot of it has to do with when the offer is going to be delivered. You see, folks, sometimes the buyer and their agent have spent a day or half a day drafting up a contract, going back and forth, fine-tuning things, determining what to put in the contract. Let's say they started it yesterday at 1 o'clock, and then suddenly now it's 11 o'clock in the morning the next day, and yet you've prepared the offer for acceptance for the seller at 1 o'clock today. That's only 2 hours, right? That's not a lot of time. I mean, let's have some courtesy here, folks. To expect a seller to make a decision in that quick a time is unrealistic. Not only that, here's the caution for you. When you have a really short fuse on acceptance time, the general effect that you'll have with a seller is it will just put their back up, because it makes them feel that they're being pressured into something, especially, by the way, if your offer is low or if it is off, you know, where they are expecting. Oh, my goodness. I see so many times where a listing is brand new, new to market, first day or two. Of course, that's when the seller is most excited. They're getting all the activity. Most of the action happens in the first couple of days of a listing, and a buyer comes in with a low, low offer, but they wanted the seller to make a decision in a couple of hours. Why is that? Well, it's because the buyer, of course, is hoping, okay, let's exert some pressure. Hopefully the seller will accept this, and I'll have myself a deal. Well, you got to think about it from the seller's standpoint. They have 10 showings happening today and tomorrow. They are more curious about what's going to happen with the other parties. You throw in an offer that is low, that has a really short acceptance time, likelihood is they're going to say, no, thank you. Or they will say, we need more time to accept. They might even counter the offer at their price, which at that point would be, say, full price, but extending the acceptance time. Another thing to consider there, folks, is why does it have to be so short? Because, you see, sometimes a buyer can be bold. If a property's been on the market for a time, a month, 2 months, 5 months, whatever it is, and the seller has not had any activity, a buyer could come in with a lower offer, which may in fact be reasonable. Maybe it is a reasonable price point. But instead of giving the seller 2 hours to decide, maybe as a buyer, you give them 2 days. And you say, hey, listen, Mr. and Mrs. Seller, here's my genuine offer. We'd very much like to purchase your property. This is what we feel the property is worth. Listen, we're not in a rush. How about this? There's 2 days acceptance. If you find another buyer who will pay your price, by all means, take the offer. But in the meantime, here's mine. We're willing to talk. And that's being bold. That's being bold with acceptance time. You must also know that once the acceptance time lapses, the contract has expired. It is no longer a legitimate contract of purchase and sale. So acceptance times are very, very crucial. Now, we know, of course, that offers sometimes span 2, 3, 4 days. How does that work? Well, as I said a moment ago, the acceptance time is extended during the negotiations. Just the same as you counter offer on the price, you can also counter on the time. So if one party needs more time, happens the other way sometimes too. I had one a little while ago where the buyer came in strong with a very clean offer. The price was a little bit off. And then suddenly a second offer came in. Our seller decided they wanted to work with the first offer, but in order to get things moving, my seller moved the time frame up to 20 minutes. Now, I know this is kind of contrary to what I said a moment ago, but this is all just strategy, folks. And what ended up happening, of course, is the buyer wanted the property and they took it. So that was all fine. But again, this is just a conversation about acceptance time. There's a lot to know. Every circumstance and situation is different. This is, of course, something you're going to want to take your realtor's lead on, depending on the situation. One last thing, too. I had mentioned estates, trusts, and all that. Often agents get instructions, specific instructions from their seller to leave offers open 24 hours or one full business day or whatever it is. I do find it entertaining. I had an agent a while ago who tried to push an offer on a Saturday, and it was a trust company that was the seller representing the estate that is only open on the weekdays. And we made it very clear in all of our instructions and our writings. So, you know, read the instructions, realtors. I guess that's what I'm telling you here, because as much as sometimes you may wonder if it is legitimate, well, in cases like that, it most definitely is. Anyways, as always, if you have questions, feel free to reach out to myself or the rest of the Whole Home Show team. We're going to take a break here, and when we come back, we'll be chatting with Martin Sager about some of Victoria's history. We'll be back in just a moment.
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16: 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There's so much history here in Greater Victoria, and sometimes we

0: aspects that that exist. You know, there are structures, there are gates, for instance, that we drive by almost every day without even a second thought, wondering about who built them, why they're there, what is the significance. And of course, a great way for us to plug into this information is to connect with somebody who has done the research, somebody who knows about the historical significance of many of these things here in our town. In that vein, I would like to very much introduce our guest for today. I want to just give a little backstory here as to why we're here today. Times Colonist, of course, our local newspaper. I am, and I've mentioned this to you, our listeners, on more than one occasion, I remain a home delivery recipient. I do believe in picking up the paper newspaper and reading it with my coffee in the morning. I love catching up on local stories. Very much a supporter of the Times Colonist and all the things that they do here in the community. Really interesting article in the Islander a few weeks back, and it was titled "Silent Sentinels: Remnants of the Golden Age of Victoria's Garden Estates." And we're talking to its author right now, the author of this piece, Martin Sager. Martin, thanks for joining us today.
1: I'm just so pleased to be with you, Tony.
0: You know, you have so much history that you can share with our listeners. You and I were chatting over coffee a little while ago and talking about a lot of this history that, you know, maybe goes unnoticed until someone like yourself digs a little deeper. Let's start off with talking a bit about Victoria's history. And, you know, many years you have been, you're an architectural historian after all. So you study a lot of things. Tell us about what Victoria means to you and why you study the history of Victoria.
1: Well, Tony, as an architectural historian, you carry an incredible amount of baggage on your back.
0: Yes.
1: So wandering around one's hometown, you keep bringing this forward. You see things can be as simple as a post near the curb that looks a bit strange, or it could be you know, a large building that kind of looms on the landscape, and it could also be just, you know, the layout of streets and intersections. And of course, what all these things do is trigger, you know, memories, either your own or other people's that you've read, or things, you know, that relate to, in my case, you know, the academic preparation of an architectural historian who looks at the landscape through the eyes of, well, let's say the periodization of history, you know, in modern times, the Art Deco years of the 30s or the Edwardian period or the Victorian period, during which a big part of Heritage Victoria was built. So, that's the kind of the warning for people who step into this strange twilight world of history and heritage.
0: Yeah. But heritage is interesting too, because, you know, we think about, going to, parts of ancient Europe and looking at buildings in London, which have been standing since, you know, 1252 or whatever. Mm-hmm. Our town here, Victoria, is still a relatively recent town. There's not a lot of, properties that exist and remain still, from, for instance, the late 1800s, right?
1: Well, this is true, Tony. However, we should all be aware that peeking through the cracks almost everywhere is 10,000 years of history of people on this landscape. So we look back to, you know, the time when First Nations lived and worked and played and made a living from this landscape. So just, for instance, the other day, driving past the waterfront, looking up through Biggin Hill Park, and you see the camas fields, right? The camas. Mm-hmm. Meadowlands, as they call them, protected by the Gary Oak

0: trees. And he realized that that landscape was intensively cultivated, and it survives. Survives all over the city in small parks, and many of which are being what they call rewilded. So the Camas meadowlands are coming back, and with them a whole interplay of plants, climate, location, landscape. And then, of course, over that, we built Victoria. So everything from, you know, the port, which overlays clam gardens, for instance, oyster beds, and then you work up into the landscape, and over it we've laid a whole port city, which has risen, changed with times, as from intensively at one point with shipyards, for instance, or docks for whaling schooners. And even that, you know, has given away to the current harborscape, whereby pleasure boats and landing our commuter aircraft, that kind of thing.
1: Yeah.
0: So the evidence of that is all over.
1: Mm-hmm. The evidence, because we're a busy harbor, we're a busy harbor city. So, of course, there has had to have been significance, over the decades or centuries, about this location, right?
0: Well, that's right. And I mean, you start within a harbor, and on, you know, one side of it, you know, the, east side was Thousands Bay Company Fort, and around it, you know, grew up the commercial town and townscape. Over the other side was the First Nations Songhees, land, and with their big houses and all their activities there. And of course, then you get sort of defined uses of parts of the landscape. Songhees sold their village site, you know, in the early 1900s, and immediately that became the industrial landscape of the city. Mm-hmm. So, and then that gave way, you see, to, well, partly the substance of the article that you mentioned, this growth of City of Gardens.
1: Mm.
0: And so, which today, you know, you being in the real estate business will know that many of them were holding properties for subdivisions.
1: Yes.
0: So, yeah. So what I referenced in the Island article were the reminders of the great sort of the great garden landscape gardens of Victoria, and you know, I talk about them being the remnants and reminders being the entrance gates to those gardens, which most of which nowadays the gates don't open, but they stand there.
1: Mm-hmm.
0: Or if they do, they open onto into
1: subdivision.
0: The subdivision house, right?
1: Yeah. Oh, for sure. Well, listen, we need to take a break here shortly. And I want to make sure that after the break, we're going to talk about the article a little bit, because I've got it open right here and I'm looking at it. There's a couple of things I want to bring up. But to our listeners, we're chatting today with Martin Sager. Martin is a architectural historian and an author here in Victoria. And of course, one of the things we were talking about is a lot of Victoria's past and history. Like I said, we need to take a break, but when we come back, I'm going to bring up Craig Derrick Castle and some gates that you may drive by on a regular basis. Martin, hold your seat there. We'll be back in just a moment.
0: Okay.
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8: Now this update from the Canadian Press. One of four Canadians who was recently on board a cruise ship that was the scene of a deadly hantavirus outbreak has tested presumptive positive for the virus. BC's provincial health officer, Dr. Bonnie Henry, says the person developed mild symptoms 2 days ago. This as health authorities in France say a French passenger tested positive after traveling aboard the MV Hondius and is being treated in Paris. At least eight people were injured after a car plowed into pedestrians today in the northern Italian city of Modena. Police arrested a suspect at the scene who witnesses describe as being a man in his 30s. Efforts to avoid a strike by Toronto Transit Commission employees ahead of the FIFA World Cup next month have gone into overtime. And the Eurovision Song Contest finale goes tonight in Austria. From the Canadian Press, I'm Lisa Laporte.
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1: Thanks for coming back. 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As a reminder, by the way, if you're a podcast listener, you can download any of our 380 episodes that we've had over the course of the past 8 years here on CFAX 1070. The episode was not relevant to your needs at the moment, but they could be now. We've had so many great guests and so much great content. You can find us by going to iTunes or wherever all fine podcasts can be downloaded, and you can listen at your leisure anytime, in the car, in the garden, wherever it is. We're having a conversation today with Martin Sager. He is an author here and a writer in Greater Victoria, also an architectural historian. Again, Martin, thanks for joining us today.
0: Happy to be with you, Tony.
1: Referencing, of course, that article in The Islander, which, by the way, folks, if you're a Times Colonist reader, you probably know this is a pull-out section that comes in Sundays. Always lots of great information. A few weeks ago, Martin had written an article, again, called Silent Sentinels, Remnants of the Golden Age of Victoria's Garden Estates. Martin, one that I do want to bring up, because you mentioned a number of them here, driving up Fort Street, which I do maybe every day. I do it a lot. There's two very distinct looking gates on Fort, which you have disclosed here were the gates to Craig Derrick Castle's estate, right?
0: Well, yes, indeed. A quick revelation here is, okay, so that's not the original gatepost.
1: Yes.
0: They were rebuilt only a few years ago by the Craigderrick Castle Society to indicate they are at the location of the original gates to the 20-acre estate, which Craigderrick crowned the top of the hill, the highest point in the estate. But, of course, to allow for the road going through, they've been moved a bit.
1: Yeah.
0: But the truth to history is that they're very, very close. In fact, they're replicas of the original gate posts. And on each side, the actual gates, including, you know, the ironwork. So as you enter Joan Crescent there, you can imagine in your mind's eye, remove the houses that have gone into the subdivision, and you are in the 20-acre estate of the Dunsmuir family. Biltford. Well, Joan was the actual Joan lived there.
1: Hence Joan Crescent, right?
0: That's right.
1: Yes.
0: She inherited it, if you like, or took it over. Her husband died before he could actually move in. So from there, many people forget that she actually ran the Dunsmuir empire of real estate interests, coal interests, etc., up throughout the southern portion of Vancouver Island for many years.
1: You know, one of the interesting things about the article in the Times Colonist is the two pictures. So there's a photo of the gates today and a photo from the archives. And it is so folks, I don't know. I'll try to describe this. So there's the two gates on Fort Street right by Craigderrick Castle. They're very unique. What would you call them, Martin? They're kind of they're round. They're stone. They're blocks, but yes. they're round. They consist of two round columns, with a sort of bridge, across the two. They're very distinctive, right?
0: Yeah. Yes. They're arched, gateposts, if you want to call them that. Yes.
1: Yeah. The current and the past photo is very interesting because the gates look, they look period, but of course, as you mentioned, they're wider apart right now for the road allowance. So, I really appreciate that the society, recreated them, so faithfully. Plus, I read in the article here, the wrought, gates came in quite a bit later, right?
0: Well, yes. I don't know if you're talking about the current gates.
1: Yeah. The ones in the arches, I guess, right?
0: Yeah. I mean, they were the original, their predecessors were the original entrance to the estate. And when the land was subdivisions, they were demolished.
1: Oh.
0: So the society, the castle society, resurrected them, if you like, and rebuilt them not that long ago, actually, just about 15 years ago. So those gates are a replica of the original, what you might call side bastions that from which the original main gates opened. Yeah.
1: It's just a reminder too, you know, as you mentioned a couple of times, these grand estates, because Craigderrick was 20 acres or something, right?
0: Yes.
1: Yeah. And how, of course,
0: the original estate stretched back from Fort Street through to Rockland.
1: Wow.
0: No idea.
1: Okay. So, and of course today, when you look at it, it's surrounded by, you know, X number of homes. It's an entire subdivision today. And, you know, for those of us born and raised here, and I remember as a kid, you know, roaming around Craigderrick Castles, all I ever remember was being surrounded by homes, right? The Franciscan Friary is right next door as well. And, this is today. Would you deem this to be a thoughtful, development? Because a lot of that was probably the 1940s, right? Maybe the subdivision?
0: Well, the original subdivision goes back to the, I forget the exact time it was. The subdivision was the result of the auctioning off of the properties on the death of Joan Dunsmuir. Then the infill has happened at various periods along the way as subdivision after subdivision kind of happened. But the earliest houses in the subdivision were, of course, late arts and crafts houses from the, 1910 through to the late 20s, really. Wow. Bits and pieces of the garden landscape survive within the properties, as well as an impressive terraced lawn, which falls away to the south of the castle. So from the castle itself, you do see a very important part of what was the extensive grounds of the Dunsmuir family.
1: Yeah. Amazing. And to think about the fact that these homes, 1920s or whatever, at some point in time, they were new homes and it was a new subdivision, just like we see new subdivisions today in other areas. Except here we are 100 and something years later, right?
0: That's right. Yes.
1: Yeah.
0: Yeah. I mean, with Robert and Joan, built the house, it was supposedly a promise of him that he would build her a castle. So he did. And he finally built her a Scottish baronial castle. But the Dunsmuir family in the city here were great, what you might call mansion and castle builders.
1: Yeah.
0: And they went on to build several large properties with extensive grounds, typically marriage gifts by Joan to her daughters.
1: Nice. Well, listen, we need to take our last break of the day. I want to hold that thought because we're going to come back and pick that up as well. We're having a chat today with Martin Sager. He is an author and a writer talking about the history here in Victoria. Hold your seat there again, Martin. We'll be back in just a moment.
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1: Thanks for coming back to listen to The Whole Home Show, and I'm Tony Joe. Just before the break, we're having a chat about the Dunsmuirs and their history here in Greater Victoria. Of course, we're having a chat with Martin Sager. Martin is a architectural historian, also an author, writer, and very happy to have him here. Martin, again, thanks for joining us today.
0: Welcome, and pleased to be with you.
1: Yeah. So, you know, you were just talking about the Dunsmuirs gifting estates, to marriages. My goodness, what a different time, because of course, here we are right now, Greater Victoria, it is considered very expensive real estate in Canada, it's the third most expensive in Canada after Vancouver and Toronto. Very special, when we're talking about these estates and castles, the Craig Derrick Castle specifically, my goodness, it's at a scale that is very different from what people see today, right?
0: Yes, Tony. So, yes, in fact, talking about the Dunsmuirs, what triggered the thought to produce the article? I've been working on a book. It's still a work in progress on a history of Victoria's gardens. Was the disappearance of a fairly major Dunsmuir, monument, you could call it that. It was a gate with the gateposts on on Craigflower Road. And I was surprised one day to drive by and see them gone. And these were the original gates that provided an entry to Burleith, which was James Dunsmuir's first estate, which he built on the gorge in the 1890s. We think the gates might have been added along with a renovation around 1905, where the original house was somewhat reworked by Samuel McClure. So they might have been designed by McClure. And these gates, again, you know, we've been talking about development, disappeared in the just last year when a major development took their place. So it was that triggered me, triggered within me the idea that, well, these gate posts, they are I call them silent sentinels because they're the triggers to local memory about the history of Victoria around the, relating to these garden estates. And then when I thought about it, of course, I realized, well, wait a minute, there's many gates surviving all over the place, and many of which we know, general public, of course, knows very little about, and many of which mark state garden estates that have disappeared.
1: Yeah.
0: So that only the gates remind us that they were there. And there are several of these, for instance, in the Rockland area, or, as you drive through the early subdivisions of Esquimalt, where the gates and gateposts survive, but the estates are gone.
1: Yeah. Well, one in your article is one, again, I drive by quite often is, Gisburn.
0: Yes.
1: Yeah. On Rockland Avenue, it's this whole corner and you can see the perimeter of what used to be a grand estate, but now it's a number of houses, but still behind, this lovely stone perimeter again. I suppose it is the responsibility of a municipality or a design panel to ensure that these things remain, right?
0: Yes, Tony. So within the context of the article, or as I was working on it, I did contact the city and said, you know, well, what do you do about these gates and gate posts? Because the Berlith ones were not designated, and there was nothing to indicate to the developer in this case that they were even of historical significance.
1: So they're gone now?
0: So they're gone.
1: Yep.
0: But, and many of them, so these have been protected really by loving owners. And the one, the Gisborne gates you mentioned, which, by the way, are a very impressive set of gates, mm-hmm. have been maintained, you know, for us and for themselves, by the owners of a 1960s subdivision house, which took the place of the Gisborne mansion built in 1890 by Robert and Mary Irving, which was a massive house, a Victorian house with a clock tower.
1: Oh.
0: Yeah, and was owned by a series of families until about 1936 when it disappeared. Mm-hmm. And if you walk down Rockland, for instance, further, you can follow the wall and another set of gates, because there was an entrance and an exit. And the wall has been cut into to allow access.
1: Driveways.
0: There are the three or four houses.
1: Yeah.
0: So in that case, it's very nice to see the perimeter of the original estate still marked by the wall, and in fact here two sets of gates.
1: We are very fortunate because the city archives sort of brings back a lot of history. I'm guessing the archives is a place that you're visiting on a regular basis to sleuth out some of these. You get the clues and then you find out more about it, right?
0: Yeah, I really can't thank and recognize the archives of Victoria Archives enough on this. They have an excellent collection relating both to personal family histories, but also just the architectural heritage of the city, which you can trace many locations back through series of photographs, which document the built history of Rockland, for instance, but the downtown core, for as well, where various buildings have replaced one after another on different sites throughout the city.
1: Mm-hmm. Something that I guess maybe we don't really pay much attention to is the fact that these structures, you know, these homes that are built, you know, built in the whatever 1912 or, you know, 1930s or whatever, they do not last forever. And as a result, they get replaced. And as much as it is sad to see character change, you know, perhaps this is just what happens in a community, right?
0: Well, gardens are ephemeral. They are usually planned, designed, yep. Planted. Victoria has a rich gardening history, but it also has a rich history of people who are called master gardeners. And the whole supporting cast of nurseries, for instance. And it was this social history which is expressed in the garden landscapes as they change, mature, and in many cases disappear. So the landscape of the garden landscape of Victoria is always being reinvented by a very talented set of people. And just, you know, you drive around today on a weekday and you will see the myriad gardening companies mm-hmm. that still maintain gardens all over the city. And these are highly talented and by the way, expertly trained people. And this goes back right into the very earliest years of the city where, for instance, Governor Judd Douglas, who built his house on overlooking James Bay next to the current site of the Parliament buildings, employed a professional gardener who'd come over with the Hudson's Bay Company as a horticulturalist.
1: Wow. Yeah. Bring your horticulturalist, right?
0: Yes. Exactly.
1: Yeah.
0: So it goes right back to then, and So we talked, for instance, a little bit about Craigdare Castle. Well, it was Joan's sons, James and his brother, who hired the a very competent and well-trained Scottish landscape designer architect to, first of all, scrape out the landscape for the castle as it approached the end of its construction phase. And then a whole series of professional gardeners built out the planting program for the garden and maintained it, of course. And no better example today survives at Royal Roads.
1: Ah.
0: University, of course, is placed within Joan and James's second estate that was built shortly after. In fact, he finished his term as Lieutenant Governor of BC and sold his mining assets. So that was built with the
1: proceeds
0: of that.
1: Yes. Yeah, interesting, interesting. Well, I mean, we are the city of gardens, and it's funny. I bumped into some folks that were from Ontario looking at houses this weekend, and they complained about the commotion happening in South Oak Bay because there was a garden tour going on, and they were wondering, they're like, what's going on with all these cars and all these people? You know, are we to expect this every week? And I said, well, you know, we are, after all, the city of gardens, right?
0: Well, your listeners should know, of course, the whole point of gardens was to be seen. We, the great kind of garden period of British American, Canadian history and European history in general is related to, the economics of leisure, right? And, the whole notion that, you maintain your position in society or you achieve it by illustrating the fact that you have wealth and you can display wealth most effectively with your house and its landscape. And this is a ancient principles, goes back beyond the Renaissance, but it really comes of age with the new industrialists who became the great 19th century, you know, the robber barons, et cetera, who displayed their wealth in gardens. And they were very keen on the idea that people should visit them and see them.
1: Yeah, enjoy them.
0: Without that, how would you know?
1: Very good. Well, listen, it's been a pleasure. We've had today with us Martin Sager. He's an architectural historian. We're talking about gardens, gates, so much more. Now, Martin, when we talked the other day, I did say you've got a lot of content, and I think we're going to have to get you back to talk with you about other, local, subjects as well, too. So thank you for joining us today.
0: Pleased to be with you.
1: To our listeners, again, it's the history of Victoria. There's so much to know, and there's people like Martin, who certainly know all about it. In any event, thanks for listening today. We'll be here for you this time. Yeah, thanks for joining, Martin. And for you, our listeners, we'll be here for you this time next week.
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0: on the unforgiving grounds of Aronimink Golf Club. 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
7: Now this update from the Canadian Press. One of four Canadians who was recently on board a cruise ship that was the scene of a deadly hantavirus outbreak has tested presumptive positive for the virus. BC's provincial health officer, Dr. Bonnie Henry, says the person developed mild symptoms 2 days ago. This as health authorities in France say a French passenger tested positive after traveling abroad on the MV Hondias and is being treated in Paris. Quebec Premier Christine Fréchette is in Paris on an official mission where she's set to meet with French President Emmanuel Macron on Monday. The trip carries a strong economic focus, with Quebec aiming to boost exports to France, particularly in defense and critical minerals. And at least 8 people were injured today after a car plowed into pedestrians in northern Italy. The mayor of Modena says 2 of the injured are in critical condition. From the Canadian Press, I'm Lisa Laporte.
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0: Hello, everyone, and welcome back to the show. 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We are joined by Tony and Chris Haller from Poplar Grove. Of course, Tony, a founder, Chris, now the general manager. You guys work well together, it looks like. Seems like.
1: We do. Yeah. We do. We work well together, and as you know, there's three other brothers, so yes. We all work well together.
0: Yeah. Is it hard to step back, Tony?
1: No.
0: No, it's not.
1: Well, it isn't, because my sons are very competent.
0: Okay.
1: And as I mentioned to you before, I now get given the orders. I used to give the orders. Mm-hmm. Now they give me the orders.
0: Okay.
2: We've never been micromanaged.
0: Ever. So. Well, not for the last hour anyway.
2: Yeah.
0: Okay. It's fun to be back. We're talking about 100% BC VQA wines this year. There's been a good recovery. How has things gone? I know 25 people got a resurgence back. You're pretty happy with the state of the union here?
1: You know, last year we were super nervous because if you cut into the trunk, there was a tiny bit of live tissue, and we didn't know what was going to happen in 2025.
0: Yeah.
1: Yet we had a fantastic year in 2025. It almost defies logic that the plant can be so damaged yet produce such a nice crop.
0: Yeah, and a generous crop, as it turns out.
1: Yeah, Chris?
2: Generous across the board. Every varietal, every farm was producing really well.
0: Mm-hmm.
2: It was a really tough pruning season, though. We were retrunking most of the vineyards, so the vineyards behind me. The mulcher had to work overtime grinding up all those stumps in the vineyard.
0: So it was another chance to see what you were growing and what you might grow. Did you make some changes or shifts in varieties? Or what are you thinking about here at Poplar Grove?
2: Yeah, we're not doing the same thing over and over. New varieties where there was some Syrah that just didn't do well in the section in Soyuz. It got replaced with a more cold, hardier Merlot, still on rootstock. Cab Franc got replaced with a more hardier, cold, hardy Pinot Gris.
0: Yeah.
2: And then, some self-rooting in some colder sections of the vineyards up here on the Naramata Bench.
0: What were the star varieties in the deep freeze? Which were the grapes that really performed? Or was there any?
1: I guess Pinot Gris and Chardonnay.
2: All Pinots in general, Blanc, and Pinot Noir, Gris.
0: This is surprising for me that Pinot Noir was so stable.
2: Yeah, Riesling, Chardonnay, those were the big ones, the main tough ones. So,
0: and I think we'll see more of that in the valley then? People would gravitate to...
2: Personally, we'd love that. More Chardonnay, more Pinot.
1: Yeah. You know, it's interesting. The other big difference was... the older plants suffered the most.
0: Mm-hmm.
1: The plants that we just planted the year before and we thought would be all dead, wrong.
0: Yeah.
1: They came back like a bull, no real problem.
0: Yeah.
1: And the old plants are the ones that really suffered.
0: Yeah.
2: The young ones were buried in snow.
0: Yeah.
2: It helped.
0: And the old ones probably had a lot of, I'm going to say juice, like things inside them that would freeze more or make them expand.
1: It's a good point, because before the heavy frost, the weather was warm.
0: Yeah.
1: Somewhere between +4 and +10 in the weeks before the frost.
0: Yeah.
1: And it went from +4 to -25 overnight.
0: Yeah. Okay, well, here we are in 26. We're here. The temperatures are up. I know it's been a great start here in the north, not so easy in the south, but things look good. Are you ahead or even, or does that matter at this point?
2: 2 weeks ahead, and with this 30 degrees Celsius weather we're getting over the next few days, things are really going to explode.
0: Wow. Okay, well, we are going to talk about a number of things today, but first we'll start with the 30th anniversary. Does it go by as quick as it seems to
1: it
0: me
1: does.
0: Now?
1: It does. I can't believe it. I just can't believe it. It just doesn't make sense to me.
0: What is the short story? I'm going to do a winery 30 years ago? Or
1: No. Remember, I bought the winery, though, at the end of 2007.
0: Okay.
1: So we're not, the business has been for 30 years, but we weren't the owners.
0: Right.
1: We're now on our 19th year.
0: Yeah.
1: And, you know, initially it was a fairly modest plan.
0: Sure.
1: And then as my children became interested in the plan, it had to be a little bit more robust.
0: Yeah.
1: And so, but it was good. You know, I mean, I couldn't have done this on my own. I needed my sons, because we're now farming 160 acres.
0: Yeah.
1: You can look at this winery, 50,000 cases
0: Yeah.
1: I couldn't have done that on my own.
0: Yeah. Is that about 20 acres per grandchild you have? Or, because that's going to be the next generation, right?
1: Yeah, we just got a brand new baby girl, Matt and Christine. So that's the 10th grandchild.
0: Oh, wow.
1: We may have to expand, you know.
0: yeah, exactly. What are you seeing right now with tourists? We've talked about that with other people. Seems like it's up already or...
2: Mm-hmm. Yeah, the weather brings the crowds. People are staying, vacationing in Canada, and
0: And the restaurant is going to open a little earlier, maybe? Or
2: yeah, we're open right now, 7 days a week.
0: Okay, we're going to take a quick break. We're going to come back. We've got a wine that's won more gold medals in the first part of the year than any wine ever at Poplar Grove. We're going to talk about that, so you won't want to miss that. And much more live from the winery at Poplar Grove on the Naramata Bench.
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0: Hollar Grove. Our guests include owner Tony Hollar and general manager Chris Hollar. We're on site today, and we're just about to taste the 2025 Poplar Grove Pinot Gris, which my colleague at Gizmondi Online was phoning me saying, have you had the Pinot Gris at Poplar Grove yet? And I said, no, I haven't. He said, you're really going to like it. You've had a lot of success with this wine.
1: Oh, my goodness. We sure have. I mean, we always say this is the wine that we're super proud of. And on top of that, it keeps the lights on.
0: Mm-hmm. Yeah. Yeah. How would you describe the wine this year?
2: It's back to typical Poplar Grove Pinot Gris. Mm-hmm. You know, you really have that brilliant acidity and that stone fruit characteristics on the aroma and on the palate as well.
0: Yeah, it's all stainless steel, I assume 100% Pinot Gris?
1: Yes, all stainless steel.
0: And where is it grown?
2: Naramata bench predominantly.
0: Yeah.
2: Yeah. We have a little bit of contract to keep up with the supply. We have a little bit of contract fruit that comes to us from Summerland and a few pockets on the Naramata bench. Mm-hmm. And then a little bit from my farm in Okay Falls. But most of this volume is from the Naramata bench. Yeah.
0: So it's early in the season, but you've already won some key medals. What can you tell us about the Pinot Gris? I've just had a quick taste, too. It's super fresh. This is exactly what you need at this price point.
2: Absolutely.
0: It all seems drier to me, too. Could it be? Or
2: it is dry. 0.3. It's really that drop of Viognier that we put in there that gives it that weight on the palate and those aromatics that are a little tricky into thinking there's more residual sugar.
0: Yeah, it smells a bit riper, sweeter. It's that floral sort of blossomy note that you get, but the wine is dry, which makes it food friendly. By the way, I don't want to forget about it. You've been planting a garden in right behind the structure here, behind the winery.
2: Yeah, Poplar Grove in a couple of years going to have a 40-tree peach orchard, three different varietals, and then we have our typical fare that we serve in the restaurants. So a lot of zucchini, tomatoes, squash, patty pans, and edible flowers, herbs, all, and then a few smaller things that the chefs have me plant every year.
0: Okay. Tony, we're going to move to the rosé. I know you like rosé.
1: I love rosé. Yeah. You know, and you know, I love the style that Stefan makes, which is ultra dry, fruit forward, nice acidic backbone, and the flavor stays in your mouth post swallowing for so long.
0: Yeah, you've already won an award for this wine early in the year. Maybe you could tell us a bit about that, and I'm going to get a bit in my glass here.
2: So for the rosé, we just got an award at the Pacific Rim. So this rosé 2025 best in class, and we're pretty proud of it. We've been out of rosé at this winery since the first week of September in 2025. So we started tasting this one, and we were all just convinced that we just hadn't had any rosé in such a long time. So in fact, it is pretty darn good.
0: That is delicious.
1: Yeah. Now, the funny story about the rosé is, I think you know this, that everybody who works for Poplar Grove has input onto the rosé.
0: Yeah. Sounds like a nightmare.
1: It sounds like a nightmare, but it works. Yeah. You can tell by this rosé that it works. So
2: made
1: it's not
2: by the back office staff, by Stefan's hand.
1: Right.
0: Wow.
1: That's
0: it. Wow. It's really delicious. It has a beautiful vibrancy in it. You think it's going to be sweet. It's bone dry. Like, it just delivers on all levels. And like sitting here looking out at the sun and the deck, I think, wow, this is a big winner.
1: Yeah.
0: And it's out now. So people can do that. And then you have some sort of rosé garden party.
1: Mm-hmm. We do.
0: How do you manage that?
1: Well, it's a hugely popular event. Yep. And Chris, it's July
0: 18th.
1: Yeah. And so,
0: apparently there's
1: 500
0: a few
1: people.
0: Tickets left.
2: There's just a few. So
0: you could still maybe get one if you're lucky.
2: Yeah. It sold out fast this year, because last year was such a success.
0: Yeah. In fact, you've sold quite a bit of rosé already in the first month here.
1: A thousand cases of rosé.
0: Wow.
1: 1,000 cases.
0: That's pretty damn good for the start. There won't be much left. Okay, well, that's great. Poplar Grove, I mean, we were talking before. I see on the table the Legacy sitting on the table. It's the 2015. Yeah. Tell us a bit about your program, how that's proceeding with the library wines.
2: It's proceeding really well. It was nice having the release of the 2014s and that kind of classic Okanagan vintage, not too hot, not too cool.
0: Yeah.
2: And then you really get these 15s that have rolled out, which is a completely different vintage in the vineyard.
0: Yeah.
2: Long, hot, smoking hot, without the smoke. No fires. It was just wide open and long, beautiful growing season. So yeah. It's really expressive of the vintage, which we don't get too often in the Okanagan.
0: And what's the reaction from your customers to be able to access like 10-year-old wines?
1: They love it. They love it because they don't, well, some of our wine club members actually have 10-year-old wines, mm-hmm. but the general public doesn't get the opportunity to taste 10-year-old wines. So mm-hmm. people are, you know, very excited to be able to taste it. And people love it.
2: We're doing library tastings, so we mm-hmm. still have a few cases left of the 2014, which we held on to purposefully so we could do these 10-year tastings in the back in the Legacy Room.
0: Right.
2: So you'll have, you know, just a pile of glass, as you guys are familiar with,
0: yeah.
2: and tasting current library and both vintages of the library collection. And the wines, yes, they're 10 years old, but they're not showing age. They're still moderately aged. They're not old by any means. They're youthful in the glass and drinking very nicely. So if people still want to cellar them for another 10 years too, they can do that.
0: They can do that. Well, I'm looking forward to the 10th anniversary will be the 2016s, which is really an incredible vintage in BC.
1: Yeah.
0: I don't know. You guys are probably drinking it already anyway in your home. So it's been a great year, 16. It'll be interesting to see them.
1: We tend to drink just a bit older wines, so I'm drinking like Legacy from 2010, 11, and 12.
0: Right.
1: Those were all cold years.
0: Yeah, sure.
1: And when the wines were first released, I didn't like them.
0: Yeah.
1: But now they are just spectacular.
0: Yeah, they're kind of like us. The older we get, the more people like us.
2: And the 16s are like that too. A cooler vintage. I prefer a cooler vintage in the Okanagan, the Chardonnays, and the finer tannins and the acidity.
0: Yeah,
2: I love a cooler vintage in the Okanagan.
0: So people come. This is a very popular place to come and dine. The restaurant we talked about now open. What's new at the restaurant, or how will things change here this year?
2: More food from the garden.
0: Yeah, that would be good.
2: Just building on these events that we run. We're still running a couple weddings. We have 7 in the books. And, just the seasonal fare that Stacey and Manette keep that menu fresh. It's never stagnant.
0: Yep.
2: I'm looking forward to, I haven't seen the summer, release yet, but we're going to see that, probably in 2 weeks.
0: Okay. And in terms of the operation, so you still probably need reservations. That's the best way to get a seat.
1: It is.
0: At the restaurant.
1: It is. Well, you know, a good example is my wife called the... This is hilarious. my wife called the restaurant Saturday night and asked for a table for 4 people.
0: And
1: the young lady who didn't know who she was said, I'm sorry, ma'am.
0: Yeah.
1: We have no space at all.
0: Oh, wow.
1: So Barb said, I assumed that. My last name is Haller. Does that help? And she said, oh, Mrs. Haller. We'll find something for you. But, you know, it is true that reservations, you should make reservations.
0: Yeah. And you have these wonderful tasting modules here for people. Do they need reservations now? Like, things are changing everywhere. How do you come in to taste wine and have a reservation, or can you wander in?
1: You can wander in. Yeah. We prefer you do that, but we always have, I think, one of the modules for people who walk in, right?
2: We always try our best for walk-ins. If you walk in and it's just a zoo in here, we always take people. It just might be a little bit more of a larger tasting experience and maybe a bit quicker. It depends. Yeah. But if you make a reservation, you're going to get the full time and full attention with the staff.
0: And, of course, you could just stand here and look out the window for half an hour. And,
1: with a glass of Pinot Gris.
0: Yeah,
2: you know,
0: exactly.

0: There's no extra upcharge, and you just go drink it on the picnic table.
1: Nice.
0: That's what everyone should do.
1: Yeah. I notice you're not recommending the rosé. It's already under stress, I think.
0: Oh, we'll run out of it for sure.
1: So, yeah. Yeah. No. Listen, guys, great to catch up with you. Wish you well in 26. It's nice to have some positive news across the Okanagan.
2: Absolutely. Yeah, I think this is, you know, this year starting off so beautifully. Mm. I don't think there's any pessimists in the Okanagan this year.
1: We'll end it on that. That was Tony and Chris Holler from Poplar Grove. Of course, Tony, one of the founders. Chris, now the general manager and part of the family team running the winery. Gentlemen, thanks for hosting us today, too. It's very nice of you to do that. And I wish you the best for the season.
2: Thank you very much.
0: Our pleasure.
1: Okay, up next, Jack Kemp joins us. She's a winemaker just up the road at Foxtrot Vineyards on the Naramata Bench.
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1: We're back. Welcome to the show. We're excited to be joined by Jack Kemp. She's a winemaker at Foxtrot Vineyards. Jack, we haven't seen you in a while, but you've been busy.
7: We've been really busy, and thank you for having me. That was a perfect song, by the way.
1: You have a big smile on your face. You've ended up at Foxtrot, which it's been around for a while. It's had a few owners, but now it's got a viticulturalist winemaker in charge, which I'm kind of happy about.
7: Yeah, super excited to be with Foxtrot and the redevelopment of Foxtrot. It's always been my passion to be making Pinot Noir and Chardonnay and some sparkling, so finally back to where I should be and what I should be doing.
1: Yeah, and on the Naramata Bench. So that suits you as well?
7: Absolutely. I fell in love with this country and this area of wine on the Naramata Bench over 20 years ago, so finally home.
1: What is it about the bench that you like so much with Pinot Noir and Chardonnay? What are the sort of attractions?
7: Well, we've got the lake, and especially our vineyards, their slopes towards the lake is some of the most important parts because it allows the air movement, keeps us safe during cold, also slows us down during the heat. So it's also the soils too. We've got some pretty cool soils out there. We've got some, obviously it's sandy and there's silty loams going through, but there's some salt patches too, so you get some sort of salinity. Salty characters and salinity coming through, especially in the Chardonnay.
1: Yeah, we love that.
7: Yeah.
1: Which you brought today. I'm excited to taste that. Well, maybe just a little quick history, or Foxtrot's had a history on the bench. They've had some different owners up and down, and some love from Somme's, and then, I don't know, it's sort of lost its way a bit in my estimation, but now, so what, you've been there, you've had a look, what's on the drawing board? Where do you need to start?
7: Well, we actually need to start right back at the beginning, the original focus of the original owners, which was to make some fantastic small

0: vat wines on some incredible soils. So returning the focus back to the vineyard, keeping our eyes on different sections of the vineyard, which are actually completely different with the Pinot Noirs coming out, and then redeveloping the brand and pushing it forwards ahead in time.
1: What about the Pinot? What about the clones? What about the trellising? What when you see it and look in there, what are you, what do you have to do or not do, or what will happen?
0: Well, it needs a little bit of love. Obviously, we've had some tough few years this direction, so it's more about redeveloping our soils and our microbes in our soils, getting that the soil health back, and also pushing our root systems down. So if you come visit us this year, you'll see our vines have been pulled back pretty hard with pruning this year, and that's more just to refocus under what's going on under the soil.
1: The soil, yeah. Are you a regenerative farmer these days, or an organic farmer, or a sustainable farmer? I'm trying to keep up.
0: There's so many terms. I think you'll find that what we're actually doing is you'll see that we're very hands-on in the vineyard. We're using many principles and practices, also bringing tech into our systems as well. We're working with an up-and-coming AI-based management company called CropMind, which is keeping an eye on us from the sky as well as, as on the ground. So there's a lot of movement forwards in that sort of field.
1: It seems to me that AI could be useful in where it's a small property with just a few people working, like it's an extra set of eyes and things like that.
0: Absolutely. It's a warning system for us. It can tell us pretty early what our crop load's measuring at and whether we've got a disease or insects coming through.
1: Yeah.
0: With us, with a small property, we need to act much faster because we lose one row. We've lost a lot of production, right?
1: So
0: we're using these systems to help us.
1: Okay. We're going to start with the Chardonnay, but we should just mention the owners, the new owners, who you know well.
0: I do. Apologies from Mike and Jacqueline Boyd. They were wanting to be here today, but unfortunately couldn't. They have taken over Foxtrot. I'm super excited and happy for them. This is their baby project, what they really wanted to do from the start. So they say hello. They miss being here, and thank you for the support.
1: Okay. Well, let's talk about Chardonnay and your philosophy and what's going to happen at Foxtrot with you and Chardonnay.
0: Okay, so Chardonnay for me is really important for us to grow it properly, but more so in the cellar. This is more of a winemaking direction that we set for our Chardonnays. Obviously, we're lucky we've got some North Naramata Road grapes here, which have got that salinity that comes through and more of a loam. But for us, it's more about technique and making sure we've got our barrels correct, working very closely with the coopers in France so they understand what we're trying to achieve. But it's more about textural integration than necessarily being oak or lees driven. So the most important thing for us is bringing in those grapes and letting them do their thing. No lees stirring, no touching them. I don't want these barrels moved in the slightest.
1: Wow.
0: So I get a little bit jumpy when I see the barrels being moved, but they've got their own little place in our cave or our bunker, our aromatic bunker there, so they're sitting under the soil there in a perfect temperature.
1: So what's your thought about how long they would sit in barrels then at Foxtrot before you bottle them?
0: We're developing this, but normally around about 2 years. Mm-hmm. We're 2 years in oak for both Pinot and Chardonnay. Obviously, it depends on the year, but it's more about the bitterness in the seeds that we're trying to mellow out there.
1: Right.
0: Obviously, our seeds don't get as ripe here as they can elsewhere in the world, so we need that time on lees and on barrel.
1: Although maybe they'll ripen more and more as we move forward.
0: this year, for sure, we're just over a month early. So.
1: So we're tasting the 2022. So have you finished this or had much to do with it? Or
0: actually started the whole process with this wine. So these two wines that we have in front of us, or the one we're talking about, they've both come through our lines. So they've always been in-house with us.
1: Okay, great.
0: Which is great. And the finish on this wine happened last year, and we're just starting to sell it now online.
1: And will there be like single block wines or stuff, or just one Chardonnay, one Pinot? What's your thinking about that?
0: With the Chardonnay, there will be just one because it's a winemaking focused wine.
1: Okay.
0: More so than single varietals. With Pinot Noir, it's going to be it'll be the soils that derive. Pretty much push the direction of how many of wines we're going to make. At this stage, obviously, as a winemaker, I've got multiple sections. I've got about like 11 wines from a 6-acre property, which
1: you know, it's nuts,
0: but we'll bring that back to a little bit more focus in the next few years before they're released.
1: Okay. My guest is Jack Kemp. She's a winemaker at Foxtrot Vineyards, and you are in love with sparkling wine.
0: Absolutely.
1: And you've brought one for us. Tell us about this project and how that will unfold.
0: Okay, so Foxtrot's lucky enough to have been supplied with our sparkling wine from Silhouette Cellars that we held in the past. These wines have been in development for almost 6 years now, and we have Foxtrot's finally. We've got our Blanc de Noir on the market. It took us a good 6 years to get the wine to where it is now, which has been on Tirage for just 5 years and 4 months to date.
1: Wow.
0: It's a very small amount of dosage, and again, that's Pinot Noir from Foxtrot. So just to lift the color there, just to make it a little bit bronzer. But
1: yeah,
0: it just has
1: a hint of color. I just noticed it right away.
0: Yeah, so these wines have been in development for some time, and the Boyd family has been working with me and the rest of the team on these projects for quite some time. So to have them out under the Foxtrot brand with our nice little pretty packaging there.
1: It's fantastic.
0: It's fun.
1: You look very excited about it. I'm excited for you. This is fantastic. That's 64 months on the lees.
0: Correct.
1: That's fantastic.
0: The acidity there is surprising, isn't it?
1: It's crazy.
0: Those wines are holding incredibly strong.
1: Yeah, it's almost like they're brand new when you taste it.
0: Yeah, and these grapes actually came from a property not too far away from Foxtrot, just two doors down, so it was across. So it's on Gammon Road.
1: Yeah. Well, this is exciting. So you'll make just a Blanc de Blanc at Foxtrot? Is that the plan? Or?
0: Just a Blanc de Noir.
1: Or Blanc de Noir, pardon me. Yeah, that sounds good.
0: Yeah, and so there'll be a small amount of that. There will only be, well, I say 2,000 liters, so a couple of hundred cases, and that will be it.
1: So for people who are interested in Foxtrot right now today, what is the best way for them to grab some of this wine while it's around?
0: It's best to email us at info@foxtrotwines.com or go to our website, which is the same, foxtrotwines.com.
1: Yeah, so there's a small amount direct to consumer.
0: Correct. It's just DTC at this stage.
1: Yeah.
0: You probably will just stay that way. Obviously, we have a tasting experience opening up this coming May long weekend for people to come see us. More like a walkthrough of our facilities and more of an educational-based tour and a history-based tour of the winery.
1: Will that be by reso then to do that?
0: That will be by reservation moving forwards, but we will also have walk-ins available.
1: Yeah. Will we see any in restaurants in Vancouver or...?
0: Absolutely. We're still slow on our launching right now. The family wasn't really looking to launch Foxtrot back into the market for another year.
1: Yeah.
0: Obviously, there's been a lot of interest in Foxtrot, so we've already hit Whistler.
1: Right.
0: And you'll see us back in Vancouver in the next coming months.
1: Okay. We're out of time. I need to talk to you more. We'll do it soon. There's construction to talk about. There's so many things to talk about.
0: It's great
1: to catch up with you. We've been tasting two Foxtrot wines, the Chardonnay and the sparkling wine, which is a traditional method, Blanc de Noir. Jack, great to see you. Just love that you're working here now.
0: Thank you very much. It was fun to be back.
1: Okay. Jack Kemp, she's a winemaker at Foxtrot Vineyards on the Naramata Bench. Up next, Anahita Pouchet. She's a director of brand development from Evolve Sparkling House, just a few steps down the road from Poplar.
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0: Hello, BC. 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Anahita, great to see you. Welcome back.
1: Lovely to be back.
0: Yeah. We were going to have the winemaker with us too, and she was out with the dogs and down with a fall
1: out
0: or something.
1: Out with the dogs and down with the dogs.
0: Yeah,
1: they decided
0: exactly.
1: to chase a marmot, and they're two big giant dogs. So,
0: yeah.
1: So next time there's a marmot.
0: And the marmot never had a chance.
1: Yeah.
0: Or Lindsay. So good.
1: But she's here with us in these wines that we're going to taste today.
0: Which is great. Okay, well, it's been a year, almost a year since you opened. What's the vibe? How's it gone? Is it gone exactly the way you thought it would go?
1: Better. And that's always a good thing.
0: Okay.
1: I think the two words that come to mind are grateful. We're extremely grateful for the amazing support, the overwhelming response and visitation we've seen at the winery. And the second word is growth. I think growth has been pushed into us just with the demand. We definitely saw the visitation right away. We opened in the middle of summer, so that was to be expected.
0: Yeah.
1: But we did see that visitors are looking for more of an experience.
0: Yeah, and do people get that it's a sparkling wine house when they
1: Absolutely.
0: Pull up?
1: Like Absolutely.
0: It's a sparkling place. Yeah, which is a concept.
1: Yes, we have seen people come dressed for the occasion.
0: Oh, wow.
1: Almost like if you're going to Evolve Sparkling House, it's a theme party. You have to bring on the bubbles somehow.
0: Right.
1: Or the sparkle. Yeah.
0: And you haven't stopped innovating. You've already launched a couple of new sparkling wines too that we're going to talk about today.
1: Absolutely. Yes. We saw the need to branch into the growing category of sort of non-alcoholic, low alcoholic, demanded by the modern moderation consumer. And
0: are you saying I'm not a moderate consumer or what?
1: No, you're the best consumer, Anthony.
0: Okay, I like that. I'll go with that. Well, tell me the reason behind the no low or how did you come about? I mean,
1: totally.
0: You know, there's been a lot of writing about it, but you got to make a big decision to do that.
1: Absolutely. So to begin with, I mean, we definitely saw that people want an experience. They want to linger. They want food with their wine and they want to enjoy the moment, but they are making space for this enjoyment. And so in those areas, sometimes you have other priorities. You're doing something else. You want a wine that you can still enjoy and then continue to drive. So the de-alkalized sparkles was something we started with, but at the same time our interest was really in making sure that we are bridging the gap. A wine, as you know, is a very complex drink with layers of taste and flavors, and able to show its terroir to you like nothing else.
0: Yeah.
1: So to go from that to a very linear beverage was difficult. We see this as a bridge category where you get the flavors, you get the Pinot Noir, the Chardonnay, the traditional varieties, but just a little bit of alcohol, 7%.
0: Yeah, I want to talk about the first one about Evolve Lights Light Sparkles. First of all, congratulations on the name.
1: Thank you.
0: It's super clever, and you know, it's just not boring. I mean, you could have done anything on it with a whatever, but to call it Light Sparkles, I think it was a touch. You know, it's genius. Way to go.
1: Appreciate that.
0: Yeah. So let's talk about this wine. It has a lovely, almost a Provençal style pink color, barely there color. Well, tell us about it. Is it 7%?
1: 7%, yes,
0: so
1: that's correct.
0: A little over half of normal.
1: Absolutely, yes. So basically have two glasses instead of one.
0: Yeah. Which defeats the purpose, folks, but way to go.
1: But, you know, you cover the time span you wanted to have covered.
0: Yeah.
1: It's beautiful, it's 50% Chardonnay, 50% Pinot Noir as traditional varieties of Champagne, Chardonnay, Pinot Noir coming from our vineyards here in the Okanagan. And one thing we've always been proud of is to respect that heritage and that traditional blend.
0: Yeah.
1: And then yes, bringing it down to 7% still gives you the body and the flavors.
0: Yeah,
1: and,
0: stop. Yeah. This wine is delicious.
1: Thank you. Have more.
0: The color is great. The acidity is really good. And the texture, of course, it's lighter. But often when we have no alcohol wines, we're going to talk about that too, it doesn't have that sort of that weight that I want in the mouth, a little bit of weight. This is really well balanced from front to back. And it just has another level of fruit. mouth-watering fruit. It's not sweet at all. It's bone dry. And I just think it's a lovely product, and at 7%, it's going to have some fans, I'm sure.
1: Absolutely.
0: I mean, what's the feedback about that?
1: It's been great. We are seeing our wine club wanting more and more of this. Visitors absolutely love it. They can't. They actually, when they don't know it's 7% and they have it, they can't believe how great it is at 7%.
0: Yeah. Yeah.
1: It is that balance without sacrifice. That's what I look at it as. You know, this non-alc, low-alc category has been growing dramatically.
0: Yeah.
1: But beer dominates the category.
0: Sure.
1: Wine being less of a linear beverage, when you take it from what it is to no alc, you take it from a multiple layers to a transition of linear flavor. And often it's hard to adapt. But this is our introduction.
0: Yeah, it's a complicated process, and people's eyes glaze over when you talk to them about it. But the question is, will they drink it or won't they? And the impression they get in the mouth is when they make that decision.
1: Absolutely, yes.
0: So there's no problem with this. And I often say, you know what, I've been drinking world-class German Rieslings that are 7 and 8% my whole life. So I'm familiar with this level of alcohol, which allows me to comment. And often on no alcohol, I say I'm not an expert. But on this level, I think I can comment. And I think you did everything you can get out of this. It's a 98% of what you could do with a no-low, for sure.
1: Oh, well, so, that coming from you is amazing.
0: Yeah,
1: thank you.
0: Someone should try the Evolve Light Sparkles at 7%. It's a 2025.
1: That is correct, yes.
0: Okay.
1: 100% BCBQ, right, yeah.
0: Okay, now I want to move to the Brut Lieb, which you brought along very generously. This wine is already almost 9 years old, I think, which is a lot of fun for people to taste older wine. What's the thinking with putting a wine out this old? What's sort of the feedback, perhaps, from customers?
1: Well, they definitely amazed to see the 6 years of aging on lease. It's very uncommon.
0: Yeah.
1: And it elevates the bubble, the fineness, the refineness, the mouthfeel. Most of all, we are trying to show you what sparkling wine is. It's some of the most difficult wine to make. It's the only wine that goes through two sets of fermentations.
0: Sure.
1: And what it does in the bottle over 6 years, you only know after 6 years. And these results are beautiful.
0: Yeah.
1: But mainly with this wine, this wine is an homage to the Okanagan. As much as our sparkling house makes traditional sparkling with traditional varieties, this wine has a little bit of Riesling and Pinot Blanc, aromatic whites that grow really well here.
0: Yeah.
1: And it's our way of saying we're honoring tradition, but bringing a little bit of the Okanagan in.
0: This is the lead part.
1: Absolutely.
0: Yeah.
1: Free from restrictions.
0: Again, clever marketing. But yeah, you know, I always say that if this is your ethos, then you have to express it in the wine too. So you're in the Okanagan, and putting a couple of those varieties in makes it more
1: home.
0: Yeah. Makes it more about us than somewhere else.
1: Absolutely. Yes.
0: Lovely wine. Super creamy too.
1: Yes,
0: I really like the texture of that wine.
1: Thank you.
0: Yeah. You're lucky to be over there drinking this all day while you're working. Okay, let's talk a bit about the guests. I know that you've added a couple more spots outside, but interestingly, we talked about food.
1: Yes.
0: So what have you learned about consumers and food in your wine since you've opened?
1: It seems that there is a demand for experience, and people appreciate the wines, but they definitely seem to want to have food with the wines. So we've increased a little bit of our food offerings.
0: Mm-hmm.
1: It allows them to soak in our natural beauty, admire the Okanagan, and frankly, remember the moment longer.
0: Yeah. I remember you had sort of a no reso come in and we'll give you something quick and you can leave the property.
1: Yes.
0: Is that working for people too, or are they saying, wait a minute, I want to spend more time here?
1: Surprisingly, we've definitely seen a lot of people come in with reservations.
0: Yeah.
1: And we're still making sure nobody gets turned around as much as possible. So we do have the no reso come in.
0: Yeah.
1: But now with the picnic area that we're actually opening this year, that will allow us to welcome the walk-ins and provide a more comfortable, maybe family-friendly venue that people can still come if they are walking in.
0: So in terms of hours and days, when are you open now for the public?
1: Currently only closed Monday, Tuesday, but starting June 1, the hope is going back to full 7 days a week and noon to 6 p.m., potentially extended in the summer.
0: Oh, you mean to slightly later hours?
1: Till everybody can
0: Wouldn't it be great to watch the sun go down? Because
1: absolutely.
0: You have such a spectacular sight here on the lake at the at the south end of the lake. It's just such a gorgeous spot.
1: Very breathtaking.
0: Yeah.
1: Yes.
0: A big success, huh?
1: It's been incredible, and we couldn't have been more grateful.
0: I think it's quite unique when we talk about the things in British Columbia, having an all-sparkling facility that celebrates it, serves it, and greets people with it. I think it's a great idea, and it's really taken off. You should be congratulated for all of that.
1: Thank you very much, Anthony.
0: Please say hello to Lindsay. We hope she recovers quickly. I'm sure she will. It's always fun to be making wine somewhere in British Columbia. Thanks, Anahita.
1: Thank you very much, Anthony.
0: Now, that was Anahita Pouget. She's the director of marketing from Evolve Sparkling House. Up next, Garam Elms. He's a winemaker and general manager at Lake Breeze Winery, just down the road on the Naramata Bench.
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0: Hi, this is Anthony Gismani on site here at Laughing Stock Vineyards with winemaker Sandy Lyer. Sandy, you got to be thrilled with the fact that Laughing Stock was named the number one small winery in Canada at last year's Wine Align National Wine Awards. Canada Day's coming up, so the combination of that, and you've got a big event on Canada Day.
5: Yes, we are doing our annual Canada Day dinner set out on our patio overlooking the lake. We kick it off with canapés and a welcome wine, followed by a three-course dinner, wine paired, and the guests will get to go up and have a sneak peek of our cellar as well. So,
0: oh, wow.
5: Some really fun things, and topped off with a fireworks show over the lake as well.
0: And do you make them sing the national anthem at some point? Or?
5: Yes, I think we should.
0: Yeah, I think you should, yeah. Okay, tickets for the event are available online.
5: They're online, yeah. It's only $100 a person, plus gratuities, and 7 to 10 p.m. on July 1st.
0: 7 to 10 p.m., okay. All of that happening here at Laughing Stock Vineyards, which was named the number one small winery in Canada at the Wine Line Awards last year, which are coming up shortly. We hope to see your wines again in that.
5: Yes, definitely. Thank you so much.
0: Okay, I'm Anthony Gismondi. I'm at Laughing Stock Vineyards on the Naramata Bench, and I'm speaking with Sandy Lyer.
6: 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Here's Anthony Gismondi.

0: Back on location in the Okanagan Valley, and we're pleased to be joined by Garen Elms. Garen is a winemaker and GM at Lake Breeze Winery on the Naramata Bench. Garen, great to see you again. How are you?
1: Nice to be here. Yeah, it's been a while.
0: We have a long history. I think from the day you started, we met pretty much back then.
1: How long you been doing this?
0: 42 years. That's a long time.
1: You got me beat. I got 30.
0: You got 30 here, yeah. I waited 12 years for you to show up. That's good to see you. We were just having a quick chat about your vineyards. They've all come back. You're pretty happy with the way they look at the point, this point?
1: Yeah, everything's looking great. So, yeah. We did think we might have to do a bunch of replanting, but as it turns out, we could bring everything back, and we're pretty much back to where we should be.
0: Yeah, now, for the younger generation, how would you explain Lake Breeze? What's the ethos? What are you growing? How can you describe the property somebody maybe doesn't know Lake Breeze?
1: Lake Breeze has evolved a little bit just in terms of like where we get our fruit from. Mm-hmm. We're now farming 60 acres along the bench, which we lease. So the actual home property is only about 8 acres, but, having that 60 acres that we're in control of, is great. It means that a lot of our wines, we can pick and choose where things come from, and we have a lot of different components, that we can put together from different microclimates.
0: Yeah, there's a lot of variability on the bench in terms of soil and even temperature in that.
1: Hell of a lot. We got little microclimates all the way from Penticton to Indian Rock where little pockets not even a kilometer down the road are going to give you entirely different wines.
0: Yeah. Okay, we're going to start with a variety that I thought would be famous by now in BC, but maybe you're lucky that there's only a few people making Pinot Blanc.
1: Yeah.
0: Well, why is that? What do you think? The wine is delicious. Why is it not sort of caught on?
1: I honestly can't really answer that question, because to me, I suppose if you're going to say, if you had to pick one reason, it's probably just because it wasn't sexy at the time, right? You know, everyone at the time was going for the sexier varieties like Pinot Gris and Sauvignon Blanc and things that, you know, that they knew from the media and stuff like that.
0: Yeah, more traditional. But now that white wine's become super popular, I think there might be an opening for Pinot Blanc.
1: Well, I mean, we've always maintained that it's one of the best wines that we make.
0: Yeah.
1: The reason actually that I picked these two wines is these are two of the only wines that we make that come 100% from our property.
0: Yeah.
1: And the Pinot Blanc vines are now 40 years old.
0: Yeah.
1: It's the pretty sandy soil, struggles in some places, but does great in other places. But the concentration of fruit that we get out of this year after year always just blows my mind.
0: So. How would you describe, someone doesn't know, like, it's not Sauvignon, it's not Chardonnay, where do you sort of slot it?
1: Yeah, for me, I always say kind of fruit salad. Like, mm-hmm. there's just all sorts of, particularly tropical fruits, the peaches, pears, apricots. This year, actually, there's a bit of a mineral thread in there too,
0: which is
1: actually unusual for that property. And I think it's because, the crop was a little higher than what it ordinarily would be in 25.
0: Yeah.
1: I love it. So I'm hoping that going forward we can
0: find
1: maintain that.
0: Yeah. Maybe you'll have to put the yields up and make more of it. it's a win-win.
1: There are actually more and more people that approach us every year that want to buy the Pinot Blanc.
0: Well, I think you nailed it. The minerality and it smells like it has that sort of very fruity nose, but then it's dry in the finish. Mm. So it's really it becomes an interesting wine right away.
1: Yeah, and we always play a little bit with a sugar acid balance, because we want that good fresh natural acidity, but we also want a little bit of mouthfeel and viscosity on the palate.
0: Yeah.
1: I that's one of my favorite wines this year.
0: Well done.
1: And what we actually did this year, I don't know if you noticed, is so all the 2025 wines have a little medallion on them that say 100% grown and made in BC, which for us was just because we do have some replacement wines out there as well, but for us it was important for 25 just to seriously differentiate what was actually grown and made in BC.
0: Yeah, so. I totally respect you for that. Yeah. I thought it was a good thing to help everybody out, but I was always saying, how will you tell people this on the label? And like, I was hoping there would be some sort of symbol that everybody could stick on that said it was either from here or not from here.
1: Yeah.
0: Anyway,
1: you've been in the industry long enough to know that consensus is really, really not not easy.
0: So. It's not in the dictionary, actually.
1: So,
0: okay, that's enough of that. Delicious yeah. wine. Now, this is about to be released or soon to be out? Or
1: yeah, this will be released mid-May.
0: Okay, there you go. That sounds good to me. Okay, and now we're going to go back a couple of years to what was really quite a good vintage, 2022. You must have liked it.
1: Fantastic vintage.
0: Yeah.
1: And, the reason I picked this one is basically because right now this is my favorite red that we have on the market.
0: On the market, okay.
1: I'm a big fan of Pinot. We've been making Pinot for a long time. Sometimes you get it right, sometimes you don't.
0: Yeah. I was going to say, well, what have you learned about Pinot over the 30 years that you've been here? What are some of the lessons you've learned? Or
1: that it's tough.
0: Okay.
1: I think the biggest thing, that I've learned is Pinot probably more than anything is susceptible to the vagaries of vintage. You know, you can use as many different winemaking tricks as you want, but if the vintage and the weather doesn't give you what you need, yeah. you almost never end up with what you want. And yeah. this 2022 was a fantastic year. I mean, it started off pretty cold and yep. wet, if you can remember.
0: Yeah.
1: And then, September and October popped up and it was just yeah. fantastic, and we just had that nice slow ripening, and
0: it's got a beautiful juicy character, mm. eh? And then you on the front end, and it has lovely layers and softness and tannins dissipated.
1: And texture, which is yeah. For Pinot, that's like mouthfeel and texture for me is one of the most important things.
0: Yeah,
1: and I don't think it's a wine that you can nail down as, you know, 100% new world, for want of a better term, or 100% old world. It's no. kind of sort of somewhere in the middle.
0: It's in the middle. Yeah, I would definitely go with that. It's in a good spot right now, though. Mm.
1: Yeah, that's why I actually wanted to bring it. And we do actually still have some inventory, which is good.
0: Yeah. So the 22, we're tasting, by the way, the Lake Breeze 2022 Pinot Noir. Is this a mix of clones, or is it a...
1: To be perfectly honest with you...
0: Nobody knows.
1: It is. People ask me that all the time.
0: Yeah.
1: The vineyard was planted in the 80s, and we know there's two different clones.
0: Yeah.
1: We know the one clone came from UC Davis.
0: Yeah.
1: And we know the other clone came from Geisenheim in Germany.
0: Okay.
1: And that's all we know.
0: Yeah.
1: We don't know clone numbers. We don't know anything more than that.
0: And on the estate property, do you take do you do a massive selection if you have to replant, or how do you fill in the holes or replant these kind of varieties? Or do you not have to do it?
1: Well, for the most part, we actually try not to. We try and layer vines and stuff so that we're using the clones that are there.
0: Yeah.
1: Or if it comes down to it, and we actually did plant a new block of Pinot Blanc, and we'll generally use cuttings from what's there. So mm-hmm. especially something like the Pinot, where we don't actually know what the clone is, we'll take cuttings from what's there, so at least we know it's the same.
0: Yeah. Okay. Well, it's delicious. Actually, both of these wines are showing quite well right now. The 2025 Pinot Blanc and the 2022 Pinot Noir. Let's talk a bit about the property. You've had a restaurant there for a long time, very popular restaurant.
1: Yep.
0: Is it open and ready for the season?
1: We just opened on Friday.
0: Yeah.
1: So we're open for business 7 days a week. Same with the wine shop. Restaurant is open from 11:30 to 3:30.
0: Yeah.
1: And wine shop is open from 11 to 5.
0: Yeah.
1: I believe.
0: And, you'd be wise to have a rezzo to go to the restaurant because it's always pretty busy.
1: Actually, we kind of changed how we operate. We actually only take rezzos for, groups of 8 or larger.
0: Okay.
1: So we've reverted back to first come, first serve.
0: Yeah.
1: And that's how we started. That's the way we operated for years.
0: Yeah.
1: Sometimes if you come in the busy season, there's a bit of a lineup. But we also have a coffee shop right up the road. So if there's a bit of a lineup, you can put your name on your list, go up, have a coffee, and we'll give you a call when your table's ready.
0: Well, Garen, great to catch up with you. Really enjoyed these two wines. Are they available also in retail or online?
1: The 25 Pinot Blanc, not yet, obviously, but Pinot Blanc in general and the Pinot, you should be able to find in most private stores in the Lower Mainland, not in the LDB.
0: Okay. Great to see you, Garen. Thanks so much.
1: You too, thank you.
0: Yeah. Garen Elms, he's the winemaker and GM at Lake Breeze Winery. Thanks for listening, folks, and thanks to all our hosts here at Poplar Grove for hosting the show today, and to my very loyal staff who do a great job. Thank you as well. My name's Anthony Gismondi. On behalf of everyone at the crew, I'm wishing you a great week ahead and an even better glass of wine.
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5: From the National Newsroom of the Canadian Press, I'm Lisa Laporte. BC's provincial health officer says one of the four Canadians who had been on board a cruise ship where there was a hantavirus outbreak has received a presumptive positive test. Dr. Bonnie Henry says the person started to develop symptoms, including a mild headache and fever, 2 days ago.
6: Late last evening, the BC CDC Public Health Lab reported that the test on the individual who had these mild symptoms was positive for the Andes strain of hantavirus. Clearly, this is not what we hoped for, but it is what we planned for.
5: The four Canadians who arrived on Vancouver Island last Sunday are currently self-isolating for at least 21 days and possibly up to 6 weeks. Quebec Premier Christine Fréchette is in Paris, where she's set to meet with French President Emmanuel Macron on Monday. The trip carries a strong economic focus as Quebec aims to boost exports to France, particularly in defense and critical minerals. Fréchette is also set to meet with her French counterpart and business leader during her mission in Paris that wraps up on May 20th. The Immigration Department says it's working on improving its web portal to ensure foreign students applying for postgraduate work permits submit mandatory language tests.
7: According to Immigration Department data, nearly 1,000 applications were rejected last year for language-related reasons. The department's application page doesn't have a dedicated option for uploading the required English or French language test, which has led to widespread confusion and rejected applications. The department says it has received more than 300,000 applications since the language test requirement was introduced and has not seen an overall increase in refusal rates. It still encourages those rejected to apply for reconsideration. Diana Mussina, The Canadian Press.
5: U.S. President Donald Trump says American and Nigerian forces killed a leader of the Islamic State group in the African country. In a late-night social media post, Trump says the mission carried out Friday killed Abu Bakr al-Manuki, calling him the second in command of the Islamic State group globally. And commuters are out in full force this weekend to try Montreal's new western branch of the REM, the city's automated light rail network.
8: The new road officially opens on Monday, but riders can access the new branch for free this weekend with service at four stations. The opening includes an opportunity for a keepsake using stamps and a special REM passport at each station. The new elevated line allows for commuters to take in views of Montreal's West Island. It's being touted as the second longest aerial train network in Canada, with over 14 kilometers of elevated track stretching across four stations. Only Vancouver's SkyTrain is longer. Don Mitchell, The Canadian Press.
5: This is the Canadian Press. In sports, the Montreal Canadiens have a chance to reach the NHL's Final Four tonight. They're at home for Game 6 of the Eastern Conference semifinal against the Buffalo Sabres. The series winner will take on the Carolina Hurricanes. The Colorado Avalanche and Vegas Golden Knights will square off in the West Final. Macklin Celebrini scored twice and added an assist to lead Canada to a 6-0 win over Italy today at the World Hockey Championship in Switzerland. tonight. The Toronto Blue Jays edged the Detroit Tigers 2-1 in Major League Baseball today to even up their weekend series at 1-1. The Jays could be without right-hander Jose Berríos for the remainder of the season, as the veteran pitcher is set to undergo elbow surgery on Wednesday. And Canada's Sarah Mitten has won a bronze medal in women's shot put at a Diamond League stop in China. From the Canadian Press, I'm Lisa Laporte.
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11: A hiking enthusiast who's helped me plan long-distance hiking vacations for the last few years in Europe is back with us today on Travel with Rick Steves. This time, Cassandra Overby will help us plan for home base adventures. Instead of designing the typical long-distance hiking route where you stay somewhere new each night, you select accommodations that are centrally located for what you want to do and see, including hiking on the local trails. And it comes with the friendliness and rural charm of a small mountain town. We'll also get recommendations for visiting some lesser-known Greek isles, the ones you might see in the distance, that promise a break from the bustle and expense of tourist centers like Mykonos and Santorini. Let's start the hour dipping back into the Travel with Rick Steves archives to learn how the theater and performing arts were essential to creating a civil society in ancient Greece. Philippos Kanakaris directs a theater troupe in Athens that has offered new takes on ancient classics. He also leads tours of his Greek homeland to sites that can help us better understand the role of theater in ancient Greece. Philippos, welcome.
18: Thank you.
11: Tell us about your work as a theater director in Athens.
18: I have a small theater company in Athens, and we mainly deal with classical plays. We're revisiting ancient Greek tragedy, mainly, and we try to decipher the hidden messages of this place. Why did this place survive within the centuries? What is it that makes them important to modern life? We're not interested in presenting something which is like an exhibit in a museum, but we're trying to discover all the things that have a global appeal throughout the centuries for people.
11: So why is Greek theater, ancient Greek theater, important to you, and why should I care?
18: It is very important because back in the days, I mean in the classical period, 6th, 5th and 4th century BC, where we have the flourishing of the ancient Greek theater. This is not something special. This is not something that you dress up in order to go and to see someone deciphering words or singing or dancing. It was something that was mandatory for everyone, regardless of their income, regardless of their education. In fact, rich sponsored had to pay for the fee so that the simple, the poor people, the uneducated people can go and see plays.
19: It occurred to me, I was at an ancient Greek theater recently, and it occurred to me, this is like almost like church.
18: Absolutely.
19: 500 years before Christ. This is where morals were taught. This is where lessons were taught the younger generation. How are you going to be a good Greek citizen, a good human being?
18: Absolutely. And that's why they believed that it was an integral part of the society theater, and it was mandatory for everyone.
19: 2,500 years ago. Now,
18: absolutely.
19: Today, are some of these ancient plays still being enjoyed by Greeks?
18: By Greeks, and not only Greeks. They're being performed in other parts of the world. Having lived for 6 years in London, always the National Theatre of the UK presents ancient Greek tragedies. They have it on their repertoire.
19: So what's an example of a lesson that the Greeks would all learn and be inspired by 500 years before Christ that today still resonates with people who can go and enjoy a Greek play?
18: That's an excellent question. I will give you an example from a play I directed quite recently. That was Medea by Euripides. Very quickly, she is the wife of Jason from Jason and the Argonauts.
19: Uh-huh.
18: They go, they get the golden fleece. Instead of going back to the place they need to go, they end up going to Corinth. And that's where Jason, despite all her sacrifices and the assistance she gave him, because she was a kind of a witch, she assisted him to get everything he wanted. They go to Corinth and he abandons her to marry the wife of the local king. She takes her revenge by killing their children and his future wife. Why was this play written at this time? I will tell you, we are on the verge of the Peloponnesian War. Athens is ready to go to war with Sparta. And what Euripides is trying to say with this play is, be careful. Because in Athens, we have three kinds of people that we don't recognize as real citizens. The women, the foreigners, and the slaves. When the time comes and we will need their help, because there's a war coming, they will take their revenge on us.
19: Oh, that was wise to be able to call people's attention to that.
18: Exactly. Because Medea is a woman. She comes from an area which is modern-day Georgia in Russia, in former Soviet Republic, and she's about to become a slave because she's being kicked out of her country.
19: So now, today, you can look back, and as a theater director and an enthusiast for Greek theater, you can look back and actually respect these playwrights as we look at Shakespeare, smart, full of wisdom, and appropriate to this day.
18: Absolutely. And you can see a difference in the way they write. Aeschylus, who is the oldest, he started writing first, so he writes archetypes. He creates characters that have in them elements of kings, of important men, important women. Then we have Sophocles, who finds kind of a balance between the human and the divine. And then we go to Euripides, and Euripides is the person that started what we perceive today as psychological theater.
19: So what is psychological theater? What do we mean by that?
18: We're talking about a theater which is based on real characters, real people, people that have the same dreams that we have, the same fears, the same agonies, the same problems in their lives. The characters start becoming more easy for us as spectators to identify with, to see ourselves in them.
19: This is Travel with Rick Steves. I'm talking with Philippos Kanakadas, and he's a Greek theater director and a tour guide who joins us in our Travel with Rick Steves studios. Our phone number is 877-333-7425, and Jory's calling from Raleigh in North Carolina. Jory, thanks for your call.
20: Thank you. So I have a master's degree in theater history, and of course, I studied many of the ancient Greek comedies and tragedies as part of my work. And over the course of my studies, I built up a bucket list of important historical theaters to see. I've already seen, of course, Shakespeare's Globe, and I have seen the Teatro Olimpico in Vicenza. So, of course, the Theater Dionysus is on my list of theaters to see, the theater in Athens where they had the annual play competitions every year. So I wanted to know, how easy is it to visit, and do they still do performances there?
19: So the Theater of Dionysus, that's the theater that's just on the side of the mountain of the Acropolis, right? And we all walk by it when we go up to the Parthenon, and you look at this, and it's normally in the middle of the day, it's just sun-baked, and it looks quite uninhabitable. But are there still plays there, and how easy it is to see a play?
18: No, unfortunately, we don't have any theater being presented inside the Theater of Dionysus. But if you want, you can visit it. Mm-hmm. There is an entrance fee, so you can go there and see a very well-preserved stage and the first row of seats, because there's still a high number of seats that are still buried underground. But what you can see that you don't find in most other ancient Greek theaters is the thrones that they were building for the very important citizens of Athens.
19: The VIPs.
18: Yes.
19: Ancient VIPs, AVIPs.
18: Exactly.
19: All right. Now, Philippos, if you were Jory's tour guide and you were walking her through this theater, what could we appreciate about Greek theater by looking at the remains of the Theater of Dionysus right there in the middle of Athens? What would you tell her about it?
18: We can appreciate the fact that these shows are not presented with lights. They're not presented with a musical score that you press play and you hear it. These are theaters that are exposed, open air. The performances are taking place during daytime with the light of the sun, and they may be, at certain parts, be late in the evening. The fact that in these empty, exposed venues, without any embellishments, you connect with a text that has really important things to say to you. It's completely against the idea of creating an environment which is lit with the perfect lights. You see why this place still remains in time.
19: So it's more vivid and real because it's more candid and honest?
18: Absolutely candid, honest, and you see that it's all about what has been written and how clear and clean it is to be given to the audience and communicated with the audience.
19: How many people would be sitting in the ancient Theater of Dionysus when it was full, and did it have some backdrop to help the acoustics? How did they manage the acoustics for such a crowd?
18: Well, the actual backdrop of the ancient Theater of Dionysus is the rock of the Acropolis, because it's built on the slope. So this was very convenient. So this
19: how many people could it accommodate?
18: The maximum capacity, they believe, though they haven't unearthed all the seating, it would be between 10 and 12,000 spectators.
19: So you just turn the volume up on your microphone, or how can you hear somebody with 10,000?
18: The acoustics. There was a lot of thought being placed. And I would recommend to Jory, after she visited this theater, I would take my car and drive her all the way to the ancient theater of Epidavros, because this is a theater situated to the southeast of Athens.
19: Epidavros, and it's a couple hours drive away, but it's where you really hear the acoustics, huh?
18: You hear the acoustics, and the show's been presented still. They start being presented from mid-June all the way to late August, every Friday and Saturday. The biggest theater companies in the country present their work over there. And you have the chance to go and see ancient Greek tragedy, ancient comedy.
19: And I've been there where you can have a tour guide just talking at a regular voice in the center of the stage, and the acoustics are very smart.
18: Yeah, you can go all the way to the top, and this is a theater that has a capacity of 12,000 people, and you go all the way to the top, and you can hear the slightest sound, the slightest whisper.
19: Wow.
18: It doesn't matter if it's in a different language. You will be blown away by the magic of the acoustics. And then another theater that's quite astonishing to go to is the Theater of Dodoni. Dodoni is situated about 3.5 hours drive north of Athens.
19: Dodoni.
18: Yes, it's within an archaeological park. It's a stunning ancient theater. They still do shows over there.
19: Nice.
18: And then if I wanted to be more adventurous, I would go to the Greek island of Lemnos. And over there you can see a theater that was built in the classical times, 5th century BC, and it's been 4 years that it reopened.
19: Amazing. It's amazing that these are still being used. And in fact, all around the Mediterranean, you can go to the great theater in Epidavros. You can go to the theater in Ephesus.
18: Absolutely.
19: And there are Roman theaters and Greek theaters, even in southern Italy. Jory, thanks for your call.
20: Thank you, Rick. Bye.
19: I know. Philippos Kanakaris is the director of the Syndromos Theater Company in Athens. He's our guide to the world of ancient Greek theater right now on Travel with Rick Steves. This week's show notes include a link to his troupe's website with a short video trailer from their production of Medea. You'll find it at ricksteves.com/radio. It's fascinating to me, Philippos, to let our studies of culture and travel take us back, and to think that theater was a way for people to teach their children to have a good morality. Theater was a way to criticize your political leaders, if necessary, without being thrown in prison for it, to make a commentary on the day. I understand there's only like 40 ancient plays surviving from four great playwrights from 5 or 6 centuries before Christ. And 2,500 years later, we can still be inspired by that value of ancient Greek theater. Philippos, Kanakaris, Ephedestro.
18: Ευχαριστώ πολύ.
19: You can experience the timeless charm of Greek life in its smaller, less touristy towns. Among the Greek islands in the Aegean Sea, there are dozens of options to choose from. Just ahead, a pair of guides recommend their favorites where the tourist infrastructure may be modest and daily life revolves mostly around the needs of the people who actually live there. It promises to help you slow down and relax. We'll find out where next on Travel with Rick Steves.
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5: I'm heading for the Greek Isles in a couple of months, and like everyone else, I'll be visiting Mykonos and Santorini, the touristic superstars. But rather than complaining about the crowds I'll encounter, I'm also complimenting those islands by making a point to visit some untouristed islands nearby, a half hour away, a couple hours away by boat. And I've got a couple of experts with me here to help. Nikki Blockow grew up on the mainland in a small coastal town, and now she lives in the ancient city of Olympia and part-time in Athens. And Victor Romagnoli was raised in Canada, but now he's found his way to the tiny island of Tinos in the Aegean Sea, and he's been living there for 25 years. Both of them lead tours and help visitors understand what they love and respect most about Greece and its Cycladic islands. Nikki, Victor, thank you for being here.
6: Thank you.
5: As I mentioned, I'm going to Mykonos and I'm going to Santorini, but I want to use that as a springboard for another island. How realistic is that? I mean, Victor, you live on Tinos, about 20 or 30 minutes by ferry from Mykonos?
6: That's right.
5: Every day when they're in the season, there's a cruise ship. How many people on a cruise ship?
6: Oh, there's thousands on the cruise ships, and there could be 5 or 6 cruise ships there.
5: Wow. So let's say there's 3 cruise ships and there's 3,000 people on each cruise ship. You got 6,000 or 8,000 people.
6: That's right.
5: Prowling the streets of Mykonos on a busy day.
6: Yep.
5: And then right there in that port, you've probably got a ferry that goes over to Tinos, where you live.
6: That's right. And it's a 20-minute ride, so you're right there.
5: 20 minutes away. Is it a radical difference?
6: Totally different. Day and night. A lot less people and a much larger island. It's twice the size. There's not as much traffic. And when you get to a beach, for example, it's not going to be full of the umbrellas and chairs. You're going to be able to actually walk on a beach like you used to. Go to a taverna, and it won't be just serving the kind of food that's gearing directly for people that are coming for a few days. It's a real Greek family. So it's beautiful. It's rural, and it feels like what Greece used to be like.
5: You've almost got a self-congratulatory smug face here when you talk about how great Tinos is. Everybody else is in Mykonos. Yeah. I know that feeling whenever I'm just a stone's throw away from all of this intensity and all these people complaining about the crowds.
6: Yeah.
5: I have this idyllic image of you living in this little island paradise. Knowing your interest in bird watching and you know, natural history, what's your advice to somebody who wants to do a little bird watching or appreciate the natural, the life?
6: Well, that's a great question, Rick, because Tinos is probably one of the best islands you can choose if you want to get into nature. There's over 100 miles of old walkways that link all the different villages on Tinos, and dotting the landscape around the villages, because of our Venetian history, are a collection of dovecotes. And these are one of the most beautiful example of Venetian architecture you'll ever see. In
5: dovecotes.
6: Dovecotes.
5: Those are little homes for...
6: for pigeons. Pigeons probably originally brought from St. Mark's.
5: Like condominiums, many homes?
6: They're one structure, and the outside of the facade has openings.
5: How many?
6: Oh, maybe 6.
5: Okay.
6: Yeah.
5: And why would people build those?
6: Guano.
5: Guano.
6: Yeah.
5: Fertilizer. You actually got physically excited when you said pigeon poop.
6: No, can you imagine?
5: What with that?
6: I'm an organic farmer, but yeah, Tinos is famous for its dovecotes, and they're
5: there
6: beautiful.
5: You go.
6: And the walkways that link all the villages are a great way to experience that island.
5: Nikki, now you've traveled all over the Aegean as a guide and with your family on vacation. And let's say I'm going to Santorini. If I wanted to, I want to see Santorini. But I understand that a couple hours away,

0: Ferry. There's sort of a small overlooked version of Santorini.
1: You're referring to the island of Folegandros, which is one of the most iconic islands of the Cyclades. There's a group of islands called Cyclades, and one of them is Folegandros. Same goes for Santorini, which is a must-see. Everybody has to see it once in a lifetime. It is so unique. But I keep on hearing more and more people that I meet after they have been there that, you know, I was dreaming of going there. I went. Never again. I put it all out of my list.
0: You said iconic. Of course, Santorini is iconic. If you look at a calendar with a Greek island scene on the cover, it's probably going to be that scene in Santorini with the blue domes and the beautiful white buildings.
1: But Folegandros is very much like that. The architecture is exactly the same. What makes Santorini completely different is the fact that it's all built right next to the caldera from the explosion of that volcano in the ancient times. And the views from some parts of the island that are overlooking the caldera are unique. The architecture, though, of Santorini is the same as in most of the Cycladic islands, like Folegandros and many, many more of the islands that you can find around Santorini and Mykonos. And because they don't have so many cruise ships or any cruise ships at all visiting them, because they don't have such a fast connection to the port of Piraeus, or they don't have an airport, they're islands that very few people visit each time, and you can get more of an authentic experience.
0: You just made a very good point, Nikki. If it has an airport, if it has a direct ferry connection with Piraeus, the port of Athens, or if it has a deep port where a cruise ship can drop the hook, you then have that easy access where everybody goes. So maybe the fact is you got to earn your island paradise. You can't just fly in. You know.
1: No, you have to work.
0: you have to take one more ferry ride. You take the fast boat from Athens out to here, and then you hop on the little ferry to there.
1: Yeah. Exactly.
0: But the rewards are quite nice. This is Travel with Rick Steves. I'm joined by Nikki Vlachow and Victor Romagnoli. And we're talking about tips for enjoying the Greek islands. And I happen to be going to Mykonos and Santorini, and I'm fully aware that that's going to be a touristic mess. I'm still going to go there because I think they're both beautiful places, but I'm going to settle down by taking a ferry. 30 minutes, 2 hours away, I don't care. I'm just going to get on a ferry and take an extra step to get rid of 90% of the crowds and triple the Greek culture that I'll be able to enjoy. Now, I'm a little confused because when I look at the map, I keep seeing towns called Chora, C-H-O-R-A, right?
1: Yes, Chora in current Greek means country. But in the past, each one of the islands would have its own chora, which would mean the capital. And that, where all of the commercial activity would be happening and where all the important people would be living at, like the ship owners or the merchants, would have to be far away from where the ships dock, from where the pirates could get to and attack. So for safety reasons, they used to build the chora on top of a higher position, many times invisible from where most ships would go by, and would be surrounded by walls like forts.
0: Oh, that makes sense then. So the port where the boat will dock will be one characteristic of a town, but maybe the older town would be higher up, a 10-minute taxi ride away or something.
1: Yes.
0: On a cliff or hiding away from the pirates.
1: Yes.
0: All over Europe, when there's sea, there used to be pirates, and you find interesting pirate history.
1: You want me to tell you a story that's kind of ironic?
0: Yes.
1: Because until two generations ago in Greece, almost all of the important property would be inherited by the boys, the first son or the rest of the sons of the family. And the girls would need to get a dowry and get married. And usually they would give them the less valuable property, which would be property by the sea. And they would give the boys the property up on the rocky parts of an island or the Peloponnese so that they could grow whatever they could grow there. And in the later generations, what happened was that the girls and their families got to become very, very wealthy.
0: And the guys are stuck up there
1: with the olive trees.
0: You got the olive trees, they got the tourism and the beautiful beach resorts.
1: Exactly.
0: Whoa. Victor, if you're coming into some island in Greece and you know you got Chora up on the hill and you know you got the port down right there where the ferry docks, the convenient thing is just to walk across the street, be close to the harbor and the beaches, and just find a hotel there by the ferry. Or you could take a taxi 10 minutes and get to that place where the romantic sunsets are, but not such good access to the beach or not such easy access for pirates. Pirates are no longer a concern, but you still have the convenience of being on the water or up there in the older town. What are the pros and cons? What would you do?
2: I definitely go up into the town because the nightlife is something you won't find if you're staying down on the beach. And what you'll meet in the way of people, the locals will be up there.
0: Ah,
2: and that's
0: okay.
2: part of the fun.
0: So more the tourists will be down in the water near the harbor,
2: yeah.
0: usually.
2: Yeah.
0: And then you got the beautiful, and I know, you know, rush hour for romance on Santorini is at the cliff in Hora, watching the sun go down. But you could have that same kind of romance without all of that intensity of tourism at the Hora of the little island that doesn't have the cruise port.
2: That's right.
0: We've been talking about Folegandros, which is near Santorini. We've been talking about Tinos, which is near Mykonos. Do each of you have, would you mind sharing an island that is harder to get to, but is worth the trouble to get to? Victor?
2: I think that Ikaria is an example of an island that's a little harder to get to.
0: Ikaria?
2: It's a little further out. Yeah, named, you know, Icarus.
0: Yeah, Icarus, I was going to say, that's the guy who fell into the water right there. Ikaria,
2: yeah. It's out there on the way towards Samos. And,
0: okay.
2: It's and just far enough away. It doesn't get so many
0: that's
2: crowds.
0: That's what you need, just far enough away. Nikki?
1: One of my favorite islands is Kimolos, which is right next to the island of Milos.
0: Mm-hmm.
1: Milos keeps on getting more and more crowded and more popular.
0: Mm-hmm.
1: And there is a reason for that. It's worth it. But you have to get all the way to Milos and then get on another smaller ferry to get across mm-hmm. to Kimolos.
0: Mm-hmm.
1: And once you get there, the first time I got there, I was shocked by the Hora appearance that looks like time has stopped.
0: Yeah.
1: It looks like Mykonos 40 years ago. And then apart from exploring the little alleys that look like a labyrinth inside the Middle Ages castle of the Hora of Kimolos, you can drive to so many different beaches where there is nobody around.
0: This is it. Okay, so let's not even worry about the names of the islands. Let's just say there are always islands that have indirect ferry service.
1: Okay.
0: Like the ones you guys both named. But I want to talk about some generic things that you might have on your checklist. For instance, you're talking about the traditions. Mykonos 40 years ago. That's not that hard to find. You just got to take that one extra step.
2: Exactly.
0: And it's going to get a bigger and bigger issue as things become more and more touristic and everybody is inundated with cruise groups where there are deep harbors. So you can find the traditional life. Can you get an idyllic taverna on the beach?
2: Yeah, you sure can. And part of the beauty of that is not only is the taverna there and the beach there, but you've got the stars as the sun goes down.
0: Yeah.
2: And you don't get that in an island which is absolutely overrun by tourists.
0: Oh, no. You got your own special little spot. And if you stay there a couple of nights, you'll find your favorite spot for the sunset.
2: Yep.
1: And you'll find the taverna where the father is the one that goes out with his boat and
2: brings
1: out the first fish or octopus, and the mother is the one that cooks it. Mm. And you can enjoy it with your feet right into the sand, not having to wear even your
0: to
1: shoes.
0: To this day, that's one of my favorite memories in Greece, is to settle my chair into the sand.
1: Uh-huh.
0: You have to kind of wiggle it down, right?
1: Yes. If you don't want to fall.
0: You wiggle it down, and then, okay, now I'm settled in. And then you have a glass of ouzo. And try an ouzo. I mean, I think ouzo is great. And with a sun, I always like to say, I don't let a sun go down on the Greek Isles without a nice cloudy glass of ouzo. This is Travel with Rick Steves. We're talking with Nikki Vlachow and Victor Romagnoli. They're both world travelers and tour guides based in Greece. Nikki grew up on the mainland in a small town, and now she splits her time between Olympia and Athens. And Victor is Canadian-born, but he's spent the last 25 years on the island of Tinos, which is just like half an hour ferry ride away from that popular cruise port of Mykonos. You'll find links to connect with Nikki and Victor in the notes for this week's show, and that's on our website at ricksteves.com/radio. Nikki and Victor, it's so great to be able to review this because I'm just learning options. And let's talk about a beach. You always have a beach within walking distance of the ferry port, but you do have that option of hopping in a taxi. I wouldn't even rent a car. You just hop in a taxi.
1: Or you rent a little scooter.
0: A scooter. That's
1: if
0: a good thing.
1: If you don't go for super comfort, because, you know, sometimes you just want the nice sunbed and the umbrella and be right where there is a beach bar and have the waiter bringing over the cold beer and go in and out the water without having to worry about much. But if you want to really be experiencing the island the best way and have some relaxation, you jump on a scooter or, yes, you get on a taxi and you get 15, 20 minutes or half an hour away at a beach where there are no sunbeds, there are no beach bars. You have to make sure you have enough water with you and you use the shade of some of the trees that grow by the water.
0: Yeah, yeah.
1: And if it's really well isolated, many of us will just take off everything we are wearing and jump into the water and swim skinny dipping.
0: Skinny dipping.
1: Yeah.
0: How do you say skinny dip in Greek?
1: Gymnos.
0: Let me get that down. Gymnos.
1: Gymnos.
0: Gymnos. How do you say be careful. Skin that has never seen the sun is very tender. You can get terribly sunburned.
1: Oh, true. That's true.
0: I bet there's a lot of tourists that have
1: a hard lesson.
0: Then what do you do?
1: You put olive oil on it.
0: Perfect. So you just wrap a blanket around yourself and you go to the nearest farm and you say,
1: give me some olive oil.
0: There's an image. But the fact is you can skinny dip, if you like, in a remote beach. It's done.
1: And there are some beaches in certain areas which are unofficially beaches where people...
0: Mykonos has that. You go one beach, the next beach, the next beach, and the final beach is the nude beach.
1: Actually, I was at an island some years ago, there is a very famous and very long beach with some beach bars, and we were at the beach bars because our kids were younger. And the kids said, Mom, can we walk a little bit at the far end? I said, why not? So they went really far.
0: And they came running back.
1: Back yelling, Mommy, there are these older people that wear nothing.
0: Once you see that, Mom, you cannot unsee it.
1: Yes.
0: Victor, one trick I did was I made friends with a driver, a taxi, and I just wanted to go to a place that you couldn't just call an Uber to get a pickup, you know, and he agreed to come back in 2 hours and pick me up. Do people still do that?
2: Absolutely.
0: Yeah. So you can just find yourself parked in the beach that whatever tickles your fancy and your car will come back and get you and you negotiate a price.
2: Sure.
0: That's great. This is so fun to talk to you guys. I really appreciate it. Let's just finish off my dreaming right now about the Aegean Sea by sharing a moment on a boat, on a ferry, sunset, on the top of a castle. I can think of dolphins running just in front of the boat as I'm going through the sea. Dolphins. And it's just gorgeous. What's a moment for you, Victor?
2: I was walking up in the hills early in the morning with my dog some years ago, and the sun is rising, and I didn't realize there was a man out there collecting honey from his beehives, and he saw me and gave me a bit of a wave just to warn me that the bees were out, and I stopped and I waited for a little bit. A few minutes later, he came up to me, and he had this container in his hand. He said to me, you know, thank you so much. He waited. You didn't have to, and this is all the fresh honey that I collected just while you were here, and I want you to have this. Oh, I said, thank you so much. You didn't have to do this. He said, yes, yes. And next Friday, there's the party in the village. You must come. And he ended up being a friend for my life.
0: Oh, that's a beautiful thing.
2: Yeah.
0: I can see.
2: Yeah.
0: I think I can understand why you've for 25 years made a small Greek island your home.
2: Yeah.
0: Nikki, what's a sort of a magic experience you have? I like these magic moments in our travels on the islands.
1: Walking on the sand without my shoes on and getting away from where the lights of the buildings are towards the sunset and the way that it starts getting darker with the moon above, and ending that walk with a quick dive into the water and coming out of it, finding the taverna to have a nice glass of wine and some nice fresh fish right by the water, hearing the sound of the waves.
0: You know, anybody could have that. You don't need to speak the language. You don't have to have a lot of money. You don't have to have a reservation.
1: It's simple.
0: Take off your shoes. Take a walk after sunset.
1: Simple luxury.
0: Victor, Nikki, thank you so much. You're just a beautiful example of how if we're thoughtful and if we can venture away from all the big lines of tourists, we can find the magic of Greece.
1: Thank you.
0: How do you say bon voyage in Greek?
1: Kalo.
0: Kalo.
1: Taxidi.
0: Kalo taxidi.
1: Oh, you're good.
0: Is that right?
1: Yes, you're
0: Victor,
1: really.
0: Let me hear you that with a Canadian accent.
2: Kalo taxidi.
0: All right. Yeah. Thanks, you guys.
2: Thank you.
1: Thank you, Rick.
0: Nikki Blockout provides custom tours, cruise ship shore excursions, and trip planning services in English, Greek, and French from her home base at Ancient Olympia on the Greek mainland. She also has a network of local tour guides to recommend across Greece. Her website is olympictours.gr. Victor Romagnoli has made his home on the island of Tinos for the last 25 years. He and his partner Alistair offer historic walking and culinary tours and accommodations on Tinos, which is just a 20-minute ferry ride from the busy scene on Mykonos. 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You can hear more about the significance of the Pilgrim Church, Our Lady of Tinos, in an extra from today's interview. It's posted with today's show at ricksteves.com/radio. Let's plan a great hiking vacation in Europe. That's next on Travel with Rick Steves.
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0: Americans have the shortest vacation time in the rich world, and too often that means taking jam-packed trips to the most crowded locations, squeezing every sight into a dizzying itinerary. 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
15: Thanks so much for having me. I'm excited to talk more hiking with you.
0: Oh, yeah. Well, you're the guide who got me going on all this long-distance hiking in Europe, and I'm excited about your new book, Home Base Hiking. So I know your first book well, Explore Europe on Foot, and that's a pretty basic guidebook to hiking around Europe using those venerable long-distance trails. Your new book is all about home base hiking. So first of all, why home base hiking? What is it?
15: So home base hiking, the concept is all about going to a village, staying for 7 to 10 days, and doing day hikes from there. Day hikes that highlight the very best of the local landscape, the local culture, and getting to know not just the local landscape better by staying longer, but getting to know your village really well as well.
0: So you're mixing a little more focus on culture and not the everyday relocating by having the luxury of the same hotel and then coming back each time.
15: Right. And getting to mix your hikes with other places. Like, you know, if you're going to go on a 5-hour hike, you can come back and do a museum in the afternoon.
0: There you go.
15: And so being able to mix in a lot of sightseeing as well.
0: Okay. Now, you were saying 7 days per hub, but you don't... Let's just do a little magical trip together here. I've got like 12 days, maybe 2 weeks. And I want to go to 3 different home bases. And I want to construct it. I love doing this consulting. You do this kind of consulting too, where somebody has a dream and you kind of chart it all out. I know what it's like to write a guidebook. You had to see a lot of places and then you write your favorites up. You covered about 10 chapters in your book. You've got the Dolomites in Italy for a home base, the Somme River Valley in France, the Costa Brava north of Barcelona. You've got Provence in the south of France. You've got the Julian Alps in Slovenia. You've got the Jungfrau region in Switzerland. Piedmont in Italy, the Dalmatian region in Croatia, former Yugoslavia, Berchtesgaden in Bavaria, the foothills of the Alps, and then the beautiful Wachau Valley where the Danube is just upstream from Vienna in Austria. So those are your favorite hubs for hiking, right? You could
15: yes.
0: just stay in any of these places and hike for 5 or 6 days easily. Help me now. I've got a trip. I got 2 weeks. I want to go to 3 places. What would you do? Let's say we're going to have 3 days in each and then, what, 1 day to travel between.
15: So I would definitely mix different regions so that you get a fuller experience of Europe.
0: Mm-hmm.
15: So what I really like to do is I like to mix high alpine views with some really beautiful warmer coastal views. And then I really like foothills as well for, you know, abbeys and castles and different cultural sites.
0: You know, and that's one thing, my one downside about hiking around Mont Blanc, it was too high. It was gorgeous from a nature point of view, but I didn't get any of the, what you just said, villages, churches, shops, farmland.
15: Right.
0: So if you go to the foothills, you get more of that.
15: Yes.
0: So you're talking about some high alpine wonder, some foothills of the Alps kind of culture with your hikes and these gorgeous meadows and so on through farmland, and then coastal. If you look at your favorite hubs, what would the choices be for high alpine, high mountain? What?
15: So some of my favorite high alpine hiking is in the Dolomites. And the Dolomites is simply amazing because you have these shockingly incredible views and these jagged rocks.
0: So this is in the north of Italy. These
15: yes,
0: are the Italian Alps.
15: Right.
0: You could get there in 2 hours from Venice.
15: Right.
0: Okay.
15: So what's amazing is that you have these incredible views. You have really great public transportation to where you can take lifts to all of the different hikes. You can cut a lot of elevation gain using lifts.
0: Uh-huh.
15: So it's some of the best hiking that you can ever get for very little effort. And
0: you got pizza and wine.
15: Right. Pizza and wine. And it's about half the price of Switzerland. So oh, it's a shockingly great deal.
0: Nice. Okay, so the Dolomites will be our high altitude experience.
15: Yeah.
0: And then how about the foothills experience?
15: I really love Berchtesgaden National Park.
0: So now Berchtesgaden is near Salzburg and Innsbruck.
15: Right.
0: It's in this
15: yeah.
0: very south of Germany.
15: Very south of Germany,
0: 2 hours
15: close to the border.
0: South of Munich. So you just go there on a quick train ride from Munich.
15: Yeah.
0: Hitler loved Berchtesgaden.
15: Right? Yeah, Hitler's eagle's nest is built right there,
0: yeah,
15: which you can go up and see.
0: It was the heart and soul of the German people.
15: But yes.
0: Just because Hitler liked it doesn't mean we don't go there. So he had good taste in mountain
15: resorts.
0: And
15: there's so much around there. I mean, you have that history from World War II, but then you also have castles and, you know, you have farmland that you can visit and there's excellent public transportation there
0: okay,
15: as well.
0: Okay, so that would be our foothills. And then what did you say? You said beach. Now, that's interesting that you like beach hiking.
15: Yes.
0: Or coastal hiking, not
15: right.
0: on the beach necessarily.
15: Right. So I love Costa Brava, Spain. And Costa Brava was one of those places where I went and I immediately felt at home. And it's a very local hotspot. So all of the travelers that you're going to really see or hear are Spanish. They're visiting from Barcelona, which is relatively close by.
0: Costa Brava. I was there because Salvador Dali lived there
15: yes.
0: in Cadiz.
15: Yes, and you can hike from his house out to a lighthouse. So there's a lot of really interesting stuff. But one of the cool things about that is that you get these amazing views of the water and you can pack your swimsuit and you can swim at these very remote, incredible beaches along
0: yeah.
15: the way.
0: Yeah. Okay, so let me just, I'm making this itinerary right now. The Dolomites would be in northern Italy. And then we've got Berchtesgaden, which is southern Germany. And then we've got Costa Brava, which is near Barcelona. So you could fly into Venice, couldn't you?
15: Yes.
0: And then you do the Dolomites. Then you have to get from Venice to Munich.
15: Mm-hmm.
0: Probably, well, we'd take a train.
15: Right.
0: And then you would fly from Munich to Barcelona.
15: Yeah, that's what I recommend.
0: And then you're a 2-hour train ride from Barcelona to get to the whatever your hub city would be.
15: Right. So, and you don't need to rent a car
0: right.
15: for any of your trip. You can use public transportation and
0: okay.
15: you can still see all of the
0: so
15: best
0: I'm writing
15: sites.
0: This down. I'm going to fly to Venice and then I'm going to take a 2 or 3 hour train connection from the airport or from the nearest
15: trains
0: city,
15: and buses
0: or buses to my base in the Dolomites. And then from the Dolomites, I'm going to find out the most convenient way to get over the Alps to get to Munich, as that's how you get to the foothills of the Alps in Bavaria. And then I'm going to fly from Munich to Barcelona, and I'll fly home from Barcelona back to Seattle. So I get to fly to Venice. I'll take a day in Venice anyways because I like that. And then I'll zip up to the Dolomites, settle in. I'm going to go 4 nights, 3 undivided days. And I have a whole day to travel to get up to Munich and then get to my home base in Bavaria. And then I have 4 nights and 3 days for hiking there. And then I go back to Munich and I fly to Barcelona and for $150 in 2 hours. And then I've got 4 nights in Costa Brava, 3 days of hiking, go back to Barcelona. I love Barcelona, take a day there and fly home. That's right? A vacation.
15: And it's such a well-rounded one.
0: I get to see some great cities, Venice and Barcelona and Munich if I want. And I get, what's really cool, 4 nights, 3 undivided days, home base hiking. Okay, I want to get into what we're going to do for each of those, but right now I just want to remind people that this is Travel with Rick Steves, and we are planning one of my favorite ways to explore Europe on foot with writer and hiking enthusiast Cassandra Overby. Cassandra has compiled 10 hand-picked destinations for setting off on unforgettable hikes. That's in her newest book, Home Base Hiking Europe. She's also the author of Exploring Europe on Foot. Her website is exploreonfoot.com, and that gives you a peek at all of her work, plus some interviews we've done in the past together as we rave about doing Europe on foot. Okay, Cassandra, we got the Dolomites, we got the foothills of Bavaria, and we've got the coastal area where France hits Spain, all right, the Costa Brava. Let's talk about each of those places now. We just got a few minutes. The Dolomites, where would I stay?
15: So my favorite valley is called Val Gardena, and it's a valley with 3 different villages. And the village that I like to recommend to people is Ordizé, because it's the largest of the 3. And by largest, I mean it's still very small. There's just a lot to do there.
0: That takes you up to Cicada.
15: Yes.
0: Right from Ordizé. That's my favorite bit.
15: Yes.
0: Of the Dolomites, because you're walking on this crazy ridge.
15: It's amazing.
0: Oh, man. And that's just using the lifts like you talked about. So you go from Ordizé up to Cicada. And then you'd come back down on the same lift.
15: Mm-hmm.
0: That's one day.
15: Yeah.
0: What else would you do? Day 2.
15: So then I would go over to the village of Santa Cristina. Yeah. And from there, you can take lifts up to the Sassolungo Massif. And you can do, some people do all the way around it, but actually.
0: Sassolungo. I love it.
15: It's the most amazing site.
0: I've seen it from Alpe di Susi forever, but I've never hiked around it.
15: Oh, that is actually my very favorite hike in all of the Dolomites. So you can go around the base of it and then cut through the middle of it. And
0: yes.
15: Right in the middle of it, kind of like in the middle of a big molar, there are multiple huts that you can visit in the rocks.
0: So there's like Sassolungo and Sassolittle or something like that. There's 2 different mountains, right? And they've got a valley between them.
15: Well, it's kind of like broken rock between them.
0: Broken rock.
15: Yeah.
0: Okay. So this is your Dolomite thing. And you got great food and you get to know Ordizé. Then you go up to Munich and you side trip it down and you get settled into Bavaria. Where are we going to make our home base for our Bavarian hikes?
15: So kind of the heartbeat of Berchtesgaden National Park is the town of Berchtesgaden. Mm-hmm. And I love it because it's a place where you see very strong German people walking around in their hiking boots and their lederhosen. And
0: their felt hats with little feathers.
15: Right. And so
0: They actually yodel.
15: Yes. And it feels very much like an authentic German outdoor village that's for Germans.
0: It's true. Berchtesgaden is very touristy, but it's very touristy with Germans.
15: Yes.
0: And that's nice. Quickly, what would the hikes be from Berchtesgaden?
15: So from there, you can take lifts up and walk down some of the mountains, getting views of Bavaria's deepest lake. You can hike up to a spot where they serve a typical Bavarian breakfast, and you have views over the whole valley that includes Berchtesgaden. I mean, you can do a hike in the valley near Ramsau. And from there, you just walk from hut to hut along this ridge. And there's no elevation at all. It's a salt brine path. And you get apple strudel as you go.
0: And you could take a bus to Salzburg if you wanted to.
15: Yeah, it's very
0: close. It's probably half an hour to Salzburg.
15: Yeah.
0: You could even hike for 6 hours, come back and go to Salzburg for dinner.
15: Right.
0: That's the thing. Don't underestimate public transit. Okay. Last up, after our Bavarian Alpine fun, the hills are alive with the sound of music. You'll go to Munich and you'll fly to Barcelona. You'll connect to Costa Brava.
15: Yes.
0: And where would you stay and what would you do?
15: There's a little town there called Calella de Palafrugell. And this is kind of a bedroom community of Barcelona. It was a fishing village many years ago. And now it's just a quiet spot where people from Barcelona like to take their weekends. It has really great beaches in town. And from there, you have some really amazing cliffs with great hiking.
0: So when you think of coastal hiking in Europe, I suppose once in a while you're walking on a beach, but normally you're walking on bluffs with a view of the beach.
15: Yeah, a lot of times you're on bluffs. So you're walking kind of through towns, along beaches, up the bluffs to lighthouses. And at the lighthouses, they serve refreshments. So you can get, you know, a cup of coffee or a glass of wine. And then you can keep going and end up at places like the Salvador Dali House.
0: Right. You splice in examples of culture along the way.
15: Yeah.
0: Fantastic. Cassandra, this is actually a trip I could imagine doing, especially I'd give it a few more days to have time in Venice and Munich and Barcelona, three great cities with a nice mix of hiking in there. And a nice thing about this is you do the hiking you're comfortable doing. If you want to, you take the lift up and you hike down. If you want to, you take a taxi out and you walk back.
15: And you have flexibility. If it rains one day, switch up your itinerary a little bit.
0: Cassandra Overby is our guest on Travel with Rick Steves. She's a writer and outdoor enthusiast who recommends we build in some serious hiking in our travels. She's the author of Home Base Hiking Europe and Explore Europe on Foot, your complete guide to planning a cultural hiking adventure. She also offers trip consulting and route guides at her website, exploreonfoot.com. We have links to Cass's earlier conversations with us and a short extra from today's interview in which she tells us about walking the Costa Brava Trail in Spain from Salvador Dali's house to isolated beaches and a lighthouse view. It's included in the notes for today's show at ricksteves.com/radio. Okay, your books are so full of wisdom. We're out of time, except I'd like you to just, but let's do one thing I think is really, really helpful is just your sort of words of wisdom on smart hiking while you're traveling in Europe.
15: Yeah. So I think one of the best things that I like to tell people is to take breaks and to stop when anything hurts. Don't press through it and think you have a destination that you're headed to and you're just going to be tough and go do it. Because if you do that, you'll end up developing something like a blister.
0: Before it's a problem.
15: Right. Fix it before it's a problem. And, you know, when you're doing a hike or something like that, you can get in this mindset of wanting to be at your destination and being fixated on that. And I think that's a really good reason to take breaks. So I actually take a book with me when I'm hiking in Europe and I will sit there and I will drink wine from my platypus and I will eat the snacks that I brought and I will read my book for 20 minutes out, you know, on a little fence in the farmland or on a bluff. When I do that, I stop enough to actually take it in.
0: You drink wine from your platypus?
15: I do.
0: What is it? I can't, that's a horrible image.
15: So a platypus is basically a plastic bag that people use for water when they're on trail.
0: Okay.
15: But I use mine as a wine platypus. It exactly fits a liter of wine inside.
0: Oh, that's nice. Now, what I do in order to have some downtime each day is I make a point to leave an hour before I might want to. And then I have extra hour on the trail.
15: Yeah.
0: Because what's better, an hour at the hotel or more an hour just to be in the moment on a trail without hiking.
15: Right.
0: I love that. Okay, third word of wisdom.
15: So I would encourage people to be a visitor rather than a tourist. And I think you can do that really well when you're home base hiking because you get to have conversations with people who run the wine shop and the meat shop. And you have more opportunities to talk to locals. But I think it's really important not to just come into town, consume nature, and leave. I think it's really important to talk to people, find out about their daily life, find out about what they do. I mean, a lot of times the souvenirs I bring home are a new way to do things. You know, like in Italy, they spend so much more time with their families and they have these long lingering dinners. So part of being a visitor rather than a tourist is to take home those bits of culture. And I know that's something that you really do too. And it's important and I think it's powerful.
0: Number four, words of wisdom.
15: I would say, you know, a lot of people, especially when they're doing a challenging trip like a high alpine trip, especially if they do it for something like retirement or a big birthday, it's such a high that as soon as that high starts to fade, you get sad, right? And I always tell people, even before your trip has ended, start planning the next one. Don't get sad, get planning. And when you're in Europe, it's the perfect opportunity to talk to European hikers and find out what their favorite trails are, and you get that insider knowledge.
0: Very nice. And you like to say, allow your travels to change you.
15: Yes.
0: What does that mean?
15: So to me, that is, you know, talking to other people and letting those bits of culture in and those things that other cultures do better than your culture does.
0: Nice. Be open to being impressed by somebody else's culture. It's not a contest.
15: Right. Let's it's not even about being impressed. It's try to recreate that in your own life.
0: Huh.
15: Set aside the time for a long lingering dinner. You know, do the things you have to
0: there you go.
15: Make the habits.
0: And I would add one more bit of wisdom. stretch religiously.
15: Yes.
0: I'm so committed to stretching when I'm hiking. I always feel creaky at home, but when I'm hiking, I stretch in the morning, I stretch at night, and I stretch after the hike's done. It's the best time I could invest if I want to enjoy myself while I'm on the road, if I'm not a real great hiker otherwise.
15: Right. And something I would suggest to people is especially pay attention to your hip flexors, mm-hmm. because when you're wearing a backpack, you have a tendency to tip forward. And mm-hmm. so your hip flexors get tighter than they normally would. So though that set of muscles you really want to pay attention to when you're on trail.
0: Okay, so pay attention to your hip flexors and drink wine from a platypus.
15: Yes.
0: Cassandra Overby, thank you so much, and I'll see you on the trails.
15: Sounds good.

0: The Toronto-born rapper's Iceman album became the most streamed in a single day this year. The album's opening track, Make Them Cry, reached the same feat for the most streamed single. Spotify says the triple album drop also made Drake the most streamed artist in a single day so far in 2026. This is the Canadian Press. In sports, the Montreal Canadiens can advance to the NHL's Eastern Conference Final tonight with a win over the Buffalo Sabres.
1: Montreal holds a 3-2 lead in the best-of-seven conference semifinal. Rookie Ivan Demidov scored his first career playoff goal on Thursday to help the Habs beat the Sabres 6-3 in Buffalo, New York. The series winner will face the Carolina Hurricanes, who already swept the Philadelphia Flyers out of the second round of the playoffs. From the Canadian Press, I'm David Augustine.
0: The Toronto Blue Jays edged the Detroit Tigers 2-1 in Major League Baseball action today to even up their weekend series at 1-1. The Jays could be without right-hander Jose Berríos for the remainder of the season, as the veteran pitcher is set to undergo elbow surgery on Wednesday. Canada's Sarah Mitten earned bronze in the women's shot put today at the Diamond League stop at the China Textile City Sports Center. From the Canadian Press, I'm Lisa Laporte.
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5: It's a Monday afternoon and we are hungry. It's time to go and check out the Greater Victoria food and restaurant scene. Dallas and the Vic Food Guys is here. How was your weekend, sir?
6: Oh, it was great. I mean, and you know, I usually come to these things hungry. So I'm wondering if that's dangerous. Like, should, when people are listening to this, should they eat beforehand, do you think, or do you want to come hungry to these?
5: I don't know. I think you should probably come hungry, be informed, and then go find something to eat after.
6: Okay. I wonder if that's like going through the grocery store. Like, you know, it's kind of dangerous to go to the grocery store hungry because you might overindulge in what you're buying, but...
5: For sure.
6: Come and indulge with us.
5: Usually... you bring somebody from the food and restaurant scene, and not today. We're going to free associate about the great many things that we can find across Greater Victoria.
6: Yeah, just kind of like a little random segment. Yeah.
7: Yeah, looking forward to it.
5: Where are we going to start today?
6: So, you know, I go out and eat out a fair bit. And so I was thinking, you know, why don't we just give a couple shout outs to places that haven't, you know, we haven't had them on for segments, but just stuff that I've kind of enjoyed recently, I would say.
5: Yeah.
6: And the first place I went last week, there's a place called Marhaba, which does Arabic and Indian cuisine. That's sort of the way they describe the menu. And, you know, I went there. I've talked about this before. Wrap and Roll, the Lebanese restaurant that used to be by the Royal Jubilee. That's my favorite all-time restaurant. You know, and they closed. And what Mo used to do there, his food was just absolutely unbelievable. All this different stuff from the Middle East. And, you know, so now seeing on Marhaba, on their menu that they had lamb mendi. There's this thing called lamb mendi. And I've never had it. I've had the chicken version, but not the lamb. So I was super excited to go in. And Mendi is a very, like, it's a smoky, the rice gets smoked, the meat gets smoked. So if you like smoky stuff, it's like, it's delicious. And so I went in, and I was not ready for the portion size that they gave us. I had lunch, and I did not eat for the rest of the day, which is abnormal. Usually I eat something.
5: Yeah.
6: The portion size was so huge, and it was like this lamb shank with this tons of rice. And it was $22. Like, the value was nuts, and it was delicious. And so the restaurant's called Marhaba.
5: Where's it at?
6: It's over on Gorge Road East, I think. I don't have the address with me.
5: Sure.
6: I think it used to be like Wings or Mings or something.
7: Yes, that's right. Yeah, just at the bottom as you're come down the hill from Harriet, going up toward Harriet. Yeah, it's right there. I didn't know that that Wings was gone, so I'll check that place out.
6: So it's in that spot. I would say for anyone that if that sounds good to you, you know, I was super impressed with what I had, and everyone that I know that has gone was really loved it. So just some different offerings that you might not see everywhere.
5: That's kind of interesting, and I'm glad you brought up the smoked rice and the smoked foods in that dish, because on the weekend I was. I made some red beans and rice.
6: Okay.
5: And it's something that I hadn't had in quite a few years. The last time I actually had a good bowl of it was from a food truck that's no longer here. Streetcar Named New Orleans. Hmm. And Chef Billy, he's moved back to New Orleans years ago now. But I haven't had like a good portion of red beans and rice since. So I was like, I'm just going to make it myself. I can find andouille sausage. Oh my, that was a challenge. Until I stumbled across McLennan's Island Meat and Seafood over on Cook Street.
6: Yeah, in Cook Street Village there.
5: Yeah. One of many, many kinds of sausages behind the case there. And I was just looking in the first one. My, oh my, that was fantastic. Yeah. I was surprised at how good somebody from Victoria is making sausage that's known for Louisiana.
6: Yeah, it's in that spot too. Lloyd's wife, or not wife, Lloyd's daughter there. She makes amazing Scotch eggs.
5: Okay.
6: McLennan's, yeah, one pro tip with that place is when you go in, they have these reusable bags that you can buy. So if you bring that reusable bag with you, you get 10% off.
5: Oh, that's a trick.
6: So yeah, so like for me, they kind of are at the top of the mark for food, for like meat quality. And I used to go there and I would always have the bag because it just, you know, gives you a little bit of a discount. Mm-hmm. Cause it's, yeah, that spot is phenomenal. One thing I will comment on too is the rotisserie chickens there. I haven't had a rotisserie chicken that good. Like what they have there, like, you know, you pick it out of the bag, the meat just falls off the bone. But the following day, the meat is still extremely moist. Even if you throw it in the microwave, it just, and that's one challenge I usually have with those chickens, is they're just dried out the second day.
7: Yeah.
6: And I don't know if you guys found the same thing, but with them, it's like still incredibly moist. You don't have to do anything special with it.
7: No, exactly. I feel the same way. I actually find that I can't reuse most of that rotisserie chicken a couple days later at most places. So I'm curious to see if I would feel I like this one still.
5: Yeah, because I find that, you know, if you're going to rank rotisserie chickens, usually people will put like the one from Costco at the top of the list.
6: You know, and I gotta be honest, I've never had that one.
7: Oh
5: wow, look at that.
7: I mean, go on a Saturday, you just see that lineup, people waiting like hawks for
5: their... Yeah, well, this is out, man. But they're great.
6: Last time I went on the weekend to Costco, it's like people are parking on the ends of the aisle because there's no space.
5: Sure, sure.
6: So I actually don't know what the strategy is now of what, like, time to go. Because I used to go even on, like a Friday night.
7: And
6: then that got busy, too.
7: Yeah. Mm-hmm. It's so like, we say it on the radio and people start going, but I always found after 4 on a Saturday or a Sunday.
6: Okay.
5: Oh,
6: actually, my buddy said that, too.
7: Yeah. All the rush goes after that.
6: I think most people go earlier in the day.
7: They go between that, like, noon and 4, for sure. Like, people are going for lunch. They're going for their afternoon. And then by the time it's 4, I found that it cooled down exceptionally.
6: That's funny. Yeah, Brian said the same thing to me, my buddy.
5: Mm-hmm. I found, I'm hopefully not giving away somebody's secrets, but I found that kind of midweek, like Tuesday, kind of towards the end of their day, the last couple of hours, is manageable.
6: I think most people find out these times, then everyone sort of gravitates to it.
5: For sure.
6: And now it shifts back to another time.
5: Yeah,
6: I know. And shout out to the food court at Costco.
7: Yeah, it's so good.
6: That hot dog has been hot dogs.
5: Yeah,
6: for forever.
7: Yeah, the pizza, too. I don't know why. It's just such a simple pizza, too. But for some reason, it just slaps.
5: It does, in fact, slap.
7: Yeah.
6: It's very good value. It's very, very large.
5: Yeah. But going back to it, though, McLennan's, fantastic product. And I'm kind of surprised to hear that their rotisserie chicken, in your estimation, is probably the best you've ever had.
6: I would say so, yes. And the thing is, too, is like when you're getting the chicken, you know, they told me that they can't guarantee the size of it because of the organic nature of the chickens. Mm-hmm. It's not like always going to be the same size. Mm-hmm. So that variable nature of what you're getting, actually, I quite like that because that speaks to this thing that it's not just mass produced and all sort of the same, you know?
7: Absolutely.
6: So I really appreciate that. Mm-hmm. Skipping to another place that I've been at recently was at Ono Poke.
5: Oh.
6: And I don't know if I mentioned this on our Monday things before, but the chashu pork bowl that they have there is just absolutely unbelievable. And I've been going to Ono for years. You know, they just opened at University Heights, so I live by there, so I bounce in fairly often. But this chashu pork bowl with this pork belly, they, you know, they get a little torch and they torch it at the end. So speaking about, you know, smoked stuff,
5: yeah.
6: They torch the meat, and then in my opinion, I just like to put the sesame, the ginger sesame sauce over top at the end.
5: Okay.
6: I don't throw any of the other stuff on there because I find it does too much. But the ginger sesame on that bowl is just, that's one of my favorite things in the city right now. If you like pork belly.
5: I do, yes.
6: Yeah, you just get some rice laid down, you put this on top, and it's like, dude, it's so good.
5: Mm-hmm. And yet he brought us none.
7: Ugh.
6: I did bring none, and I've actually, I got this one buddy where I text him pictures when I go and have it, and he's like, you need to slow down.
7: Because I keep up.
6: Way too much, and I think I've maybe overdone it with the amount that I've had, but yeah, and their garlic shrimp as well. If you like garlic shrimp.
7: Oh, yum.
5: I do, yes.
6: Which I yeah, for some reason, Josh, I could see you loving garlic shrimp.
5: I like garlic and shrimp, so put them together, and yeah, I think you got a fan.
6: Yeah, yeah. So, I mean, both those things, everything they do, though, the poke is I'm out of this world. Ono Poke, yeah, if you haven't been, they started at Uptown. They're in a couple of the food courts in the city, but also now at University Heights with a standalone location. Just phenomenal stuff.
5: Mm-hmm. We're tasting the city with Dallas from the Vic Food Guys. We've somehow gone from Indian cuisine to Costco and all the way back to poke. We'll see where we get till we come back from the break. We're back and we're talking with Dallas and the Vic Food Guys, and we are absolutely starved this afternoon, which is why it's a good time to eat our way around Greater Victoria, Dallas.
6: Yeah, 100%. And Jade, you were mentioning there's a spot that you were at recently that you want to give a shout out to that I think not enough people talk about.
7: Yeah, so I'm a huge fan of Peacock Billiards in general and their James Joyce Bistro. I've been there for many years on and off, and I just got back there for the first time in many months, and I was just reminded how we kind of sleep on the James Joyce Bistro. Mm. Not enough people go down there and check it out, maybe because they're a bit afraid that it's kind of your typical pub bear, which it kind of is, but I found that they also have it infused in some ways. I had, for instance, we ordered the chicken tenders to all just split and the macaroni bites. Mm-hmm. And they were the best chicken tenders, first of all, I've ever had. And is a huge difference, by the way. I was with someone who is a chicken tender connoisseur, too. Yeah. She is she makes her own, and she's very particular about these tenders. And she's like, they have the best tenders there is. They're so soft, too. And it's just, it's very specific. It's not a chicken strip. You're getting a chicken tender.
5: No, the tender is a very specific product. It's a part of the breast meat, not just like a chunk of it, right? Mm-hmm. It's a specific part. So when you can find proper tenders, find it and eat it.
6: I know someone at work
5: delicious.
6: He's all about this.
7: Yeah.
6: So he's going to be like over the moon. I'm going to tell him in our meeting this afternoon.
7: James Joyce Bistro. It's great. And the Peacock Billiards. We also had those mac and cheese bites, and they were a tiny bit spicy. I don't know what the spices were in there. I didn't pay attention, of course, when I was ordering. I was more focused on how delicious a mac and cheese bite sounded.
6: Yes. Mm-hmm.
7: But they were in the form of sticks, which I felt was a better way to almost ratio the mac and cheese bites opposed to like the balls that I normally typically get.
5: Yeah.
7: So it was creamier. It was just straight up creamy.
5: So in appearance, more like a mozzarella stick than you know, something round and globular.
7: Mm. And it was like, exactly like a mozzarella stick. And they were piping hot, you know, when they came out. They stayed hot for a while, too. Same with the tenders. And that's one thing I find makes a huge difference is when you get food, it's piping hot to the point where you kind of have to wait like a minute or two to actually start enjoying it. And even then, it was still too hot.
6: Yeah, don't do what I do. You know? Like, I get so excited that I don't wait. And you're like... So I burn the crap out of my mouth.
5: Sure.
6: You know, people are like, wait. And I'm like, I don't care. I'm just going to do it. And it's like, well, you know, you wait a few minutes and the flavor actually gets better because you can actually taste it. Mm. Not just this thing scorching your mouth.
7: Yeah. And that's what it was for these is I had to just kind of wait it out and then kind of got more of the flavors of the mac and cheese. Like there's more than just a mac and cheese flavor in there. They must put some sort of, you know, there was some sort of spices in there, maybe ripe pepper flakes in there, I think, too. And it was just
6: great.
7: Delightful, too. So I would recommend, I've had food there in the past. I like their nachos always. And those are a huge, hefty plate of nachos, too, to share.
6: Yeah. Mm-hmm.
7: And so I've always just wanted to give shout outs to Peacocks in general. Rolls and James Joyce Bistro.
6: That's awesome. Yeah, that's a spot that I have always meant to go in to see what it is, like try it, but I never have.
5: Don't sleep on the pool hall.
6: Yeah, no. And it's actually reminding me of on Friday I went to Bolt Butchery and they've got halloumi fries, which is halloumi cheese, but it's like in the shape of a fry, like fried.
7: Ooh.
5: Perfect.
6: Where it's kind of it's got that sort of fried outside, but then you got this cheese inside, and whatever sauces they put on those are my buddy that was with me, it was his first time. This is at Quadrant Pandora.
5: Okay.
6: And, it's called Bold Butchery. Their burgers are phenomenal, but their halloumi fries are just something else. They're very special. It's got that squeakiness too when you eat them, like the cheese squeaks.
7: Oh. Ooh, like a classic Montreal poutine.
6: It's got kind of that squeakiness to it. Mm-hmm. But those things, every single person that has tried them, like their eyes just light up as soon as they take that first bite. Mm. And it's like this, the new information has been unlocked. And you can see the computations going on in their head. So that's always a fun experience when I'm with someone and I see that.
7: Yeah.
6: I'm like, there it is. I've seen this before. There it is. Now they're hooked. So yeah, the halloumi fries there. One spot I do want to give a shout out to is Jung Yoon Noodle House on 4th Street downtown.
5: Okay.
6: She actually called me yesterday, so I spoke with her a little bit. But, you know, she's from Shanghai. It's a mix. This is kind of a mix of different Asian countries. So okay. It's like there's some Chinese in there. There's Taiwanese sauces. There's a bunch of different stuff going on. You know, she makes her own wheat noodles. But Jung Yoon, it's on 4th Street downtown in between Blanchard and Quadra, right okay. beside Refuge, the tap room. It's right beside. They're really easy to miss. But Jung Yoon, if that type of food sounds good to you, this is a spot where you want to go in. Don't be on the clock because she's making all the stuff by herself. So it's not going to be, really? You can't just get in and get out really quickly.
7: Oh, beautiful.
6: But you just go in and relax, and you're going to be blown away with what you have. And Dan Dan is she's so incredibly nice that, you know, she was away for a couple months, and now she's back. And so the shop's reopened. But I would advocate for everyone, you should put Jung Yoon on your list. And the spelling is J-I-A-N-G-Y-U-N. And we'll actually be doing a segment here with Dan Dan coming up soon. We did one before, fantastic. But we'll do another one. Yeah. Jung Yoon should be on people's list, though.
5: Looking forward to that.
7: Yeah, yummy.
6: Yeah. And I think you had mentioned, Jade, that you were interested in that place, eh?
7: I was, yes, very much so, because people have really highlighted that. And actually, there was a lovely, this is far off, but it was over in Japan. There was this lovely spot that someone was highlighting where this older gentleman had taken over the shop, I guess, in the 80s. And he just does it all himself. And it's this little tiny shop where he has it set up, and you get to watch him cook, and he does such a beautiful job. And this kind of reminded me of that, because it's very rare that you have that experience where someone it's an intimate experience, too. And

0: for that experience.
1: Absolutely.
2: Yeah, mm-hmm. Yeah, it's in, like, it's not super expensive.
0: No.
2: With Dandan. So
0: yeah.
2: Just again, this is sort of one of those one of one experiences in the city. Mm-hmm. And yeah, people need to go visit. So she's reopened. So go check that out. 100%. I did try something recently that I,
1: yes.
2: Josh, we may have talked about before, but Firehouse okay. subs.
1: Oh,
0: good. Oh my gosh, people really, excellent. You guys, I feel like guys are very into Firehouse so subs.
1: I've enjoyed them for years now. When they,
2: oh, really?
1: When I lived in the southeast U.S. for a while, where they started in Florida.
2: Yeah.
1: And I'd always kind of lamented the fact that there wasn't a Firehouse subs in Victoria or even Canada. And then they showed up, and now we've got like a handful of them here in town.
2: For some reason, I've always gone, the one I've gone to is the one by the ferries, on the way from the ferries there.
1: Yeah,
0: oh, at Sandown. Yeah,
2: yeah, so that one. So mm-hmm. There's one at Gordon, or at University Heights, so I haven't gone to that one. But I had the Italian sub, and I really liked it. It was more, for anyone who hasn't been, I think it's more in the line of like a Quiznos.
0: Yes.
2: Not a Subway.
1: Yeah.
2: So you should think about it in more of that style, mm-hmm. but it's its own thing. It's different.
1: Mm-hmm. The steamed subs really makes a difference.
2: Mm.
0: And I'm sure that kind of fills that void for those folks who really liked Quiznos, and when Quiznos kind of, mm-hmm. I feel like they're still around, but they aren't here. We haven't had a Quiznos here in a long time. And we used to have one in Sydney when I lived in Sydney. I grew up there. And it was funny to see the vast difference of people who really, really wanted that Quiznos.
1: Yeah.
0: And it was like diehard, you know, fans I
2: yes.
0: found.
2: It's its own thing. It's like very different from like a Subway.
0: Yeah. Mm-hmm. And that's what Firehouse Subs is, very different.
2: Yeah. And I know we have a Mr. Sub here, and I still haven't tried that. I know that's big on the East Coast, yeah. So I've never, I don't know how that differs.
0: Me too. Yeah.
1: All right. So we'll have to get like a sandwich from each one and try them one
0: day. A sub day.
2: A taste
1: sub
2: test.
1: Day.
2: You know, and so another thing, it's sort of a more mainstream item, if we want to call it that I've tried recently, was the Cherry Float Coke Zero.
1: Yes.
2: And yeah, so this stuff is like, the way I would equate it to anyone that hasn't had this, mm-hmm. it's like a creamy Dr. Pepper kind of flavor. Which I didn't clue into that at first, but now I've kind of clued into that it's in the same vein as like a Dr. Pepper type flavor, but it's Cherry Float.
1: Yes.
2: Which is, there's just something different about it. And I drink a lot of Coke Zero, so that I'm really enjoying that. I don't know if you guys have tried that.
1: I have. Actually, you went and found the 12-pack of it a couple weeks ago and sent me a picture and said, I found it.
2: I'm influencing.
1: He influenced me to get some pops. I went and got it that night, brought it home. The family loved it. Yeah. It was fantastic.
0: Josh even shared one with me.
1: I did.
2: Oh, there
1: I
2: you go.
1: One for Jade.
0: It was delightful.
2: See, this ripples out. Ripples outwards. How much time? We're running out of time here. Yeah. Flourish Beauty, I want to give a shout-out to them.
1: Yes.
2: Yesterday for Mother's Day, I got a strawberry cake from them, and they're out in Langford, out on Pete mm-hmm. Road. Just first place I bring anyone that visits the city. Their drinks are so unique, but the cakes that they do are so light and is so flavorful. That strawberry cake, if you're going to like a party or something, this is the move. One of those cakes from Flourish Beauty. Just absolutely phenomenal.
1: Man, we have eaten our way around the region this afternoon with Dallas and the Vic Food Guys, and nice to cop it off there with some dessert from Flourish Beauty and that strawberry cake. Dallas, talk to you again next week, sir.
2: Of course. Thank you.
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6: Hello, Canadians and Americans. Stand by for news. Today, well, yesterday, if I'm being honest with you, marks 50 years since a calming daily voice began telling us that there was always more that we thought we knew. What you heard was not shouting, nor was it outrage. What you heard was a pause from a man who had come to trust silence. He didn't begin his career as a national icon. He was a shy kid from Tulsa who stuttered. A boy with a heart full of what if. He had lost his father, a police officer, at the age of 3. A teacher, impressed by his voice, recommended him for his first job in radio. A teenager, armed with little more than a broom and a pair of ears that were always wide open. Fill in news reading and commercial work eventually gave way to work as an announcer, and eventually as program director and station manager. Small Midwest stations, late nights, chasing audiences that didn't quite exist yet. In St. Louis, he met a girl, Lynn. Though he didn't call her Lynn, he, and in time the world, knew her as Angel. He was the voice, and she, the brains. And together, they were off to the bright lights of Chicago with just a suitcase and a voice. A voice the big city bosses said sounded like a barnyard fence. The pregnant pauses, too theatrical. A mistake. They were wrong. He soon discovered something powerful. He realized folks didn't just want the news. They wanted context. They wanted the human detail that was often hidden, just out of view. What they wanted was to know why something mattered. So he started telling short stories from inside the news, withholding a key detail, made you lean in until the very end, when he would give you the missing piece. Sponsors loved it. Program directors didn't know what to do with it. Audiences would stop whatever they were doing just to listen. And by the time he had reached tens of millions of listeners a day, he had breathed new life into an old idea: storytelling. But of all of his accomplishments, one of his most impressive did not happen on the air. Soon, I will tell you how a man who spent his life uncovering the secrets of the famous kept his own greatest secret until the very end.
7: making the afternoon commute a little more bearable.
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6: It was 1976, 50 years ago, yesterday, when that kid from Oklahoma first stepped into the booth to premiere a new feature. For decades, he had told people the news, but now, this was different. Now, he got to tell people the rest of the story. For the next 33 years, he would tell us about the hidden lives of others. He told us about a young boy named Arthur, who was actually the legendary Harpo Marx. He told us the story of a failed candy maker named Milton Hershey. He told us about a failed artist, now remembered for all the wrong reasons. 24 million people were leaning closer to the radios. He had become the most listened to man in the history of the medium. He was awarded the Presidential Medal of Freedom. But here is the story that Paul Harvey never told you. At the height of his fame, he had earned an enormous income. Enough that he never had to work another day. Enough to disappear quietly into history. But yet he did not. Instead, he prepared every day as if he were still unknown. He arrived early. He rewrote constantly. He agonized over timing, over breath, over whether a pause was one beat too long or not long enough. The key detail, he believed the listener was doing something else. Driving, cooking, working. And he believed it was his job to earn their attention without demanding it. That's why he spoke calmly. And that's why he never rushed. That's why he trusted the listener to stay with him. In an era before podcasts, before streaming, before infinite choice, Paul Harvey understood something we sometimes forget. You don't win loyalty by being louder. You win it by being worth listening to. But the champion of the rugged individual, of the self-made hero, was, in truth, a man who could barely function without the woman in the control room. So, when his angel passed in 2008, the voice of America went silent. Paul didn't just lose a wife. He lost his editor, his producer, his North Star. He tried to come back to the mic, but the timing, that legendary, perfect timing, was gone. He followed her just months later. Because the man who knew everyone's secret had a final secret of his own. That despite the fame, the awards, and the millions of listeners from Chicago to Victoria and everywhere in between, he was really just a kid from Tulsa who was still trying to impress the girl in the booth. And now, you know, the rest of the story of Paul Harvey. Josh Hilden. Good day.
10: Now this update from the Canadian Press. A Canadian in BC has tested presumptive positive for hantavirus after traveling on a cruise ship that saw a deadly outbreak of it. BC's provincial health officer, Dr. Bonnie Henry, says the Yukon resident developed mild symptoms on Thursday after returning to BC last weekend. The Alberta Medical Association says another patient has died while waiting for care at a major hospital. The association's president says the man man arrived at Edmonton's Royal Alexandra Hospital on May 8th and died several hours later in a waiting room. Quebec Premier Christine Fréchette is in Paris, where she's said to meet with French President Emmanuel Macron on Monday. The trip carries a strong economic focus as Quebec aims to boost exports to France, particularly in defense and critical minerals. And Drake has broken three daily Spotify records for this year with the release of his new album, Iceman. From the Canadian Press, I'm Lisa Laporte.
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6: Can you believe it's been nearly 5 years since the Heat Dome event, which frankly took the lives of 619 people here in British Columbia, including 24 people in the greater Victoria area? And they found out after the fact that most of these deaths occurred in homes without adequate cooling systems. That, according to the chief coroner. And the fact that even just last week, as you recall, it was a bit warm. We broke some heat records at a few communities around the island and across BC last week, kind of underlining the point that there's really an urgent need for heat protection, especially in apartment buildings and multi-resident buildings of those sorts. There was a bylaw passed last month in New Westminster that addresses that in particular. It requires landlords to provide tenants of multifamily rental buildings with one room that does not get warmer than 26 degrees Celsius between the hours of 8 p.m. and 8 a.m. And they're looking, a trio of councillors in Victoria have introduced a motion that will be discussed this week at Victoria Council, directing staff to explore ways that they can do that kind of thing right in Victoria. For more on this, I'm going to bring in the spokesperson for the Victoria Tenants Union, Harlan Bird, onto the program. Harlan, thank you for your time, sir.
15: Hi, thank you very much for having me on.
6: So I understand that not only are you guys in support of this bylaw and the motion that would see it come to fruition, but you're actually engaged on this for your input.
15: Yeah, we're happy to be consulted on it and to be able to support it kind of behind the scenes, as it were. Mm-hmm. I think it's a very, very important legislation for all the reasons that you mentioned.
6: So talk to me about what you and the other members of the Victoria Tenants Unions experience most summers, and now increasingly so.
15: To be honest, I don't know if any of the people that we've worked with directly have fought for an air conditioning and been denied that, although I certainly know that that is common. The most common situation that we encounter is people who are simply too scared to complain about the high heat in their apartments. And so just to be able to have a pathway for them to make sure that they are entitled to not cook in their own homes is extremely, extremely important.
6: Why are they essentially scared to engage the landlord?
15: This is a very common thing that we encounter. The rental market is a nightmare. Rents are far too high, and if anybody has anywhere near reasonable rent, they are usually clinging to that for dear life, and well aware that if they have to move for any reason, if they rock the boat and if they upset the landlord and the landlord uses an opportunity to evict them, that they will be paying even more rent. So this was highlighted recently when we successfully campaigned against the eviction of a Victoria tenant and senior, Mark Plank, who is facing eviction. And we brought some media attention to that, and that revealed that actually he didn't have a working stove, he didn't have a working fridge, he didn't have a working sink, and he was just being silent about that in order to hang on to his home.
9: Absolutely. I'm a renter myself, and I will admit that I have things that I'm hesitant to ask my landlord for sometimes because I worry about, things like rent evictions and stuff as I've faced before. Some landlords might argue that this could drive up rents. How would you respond to that concern?
15: I think that that is also a concern of us, of ours, honestly. We have to make very sure that this cost does not get downloaded onto tenants, that landlords actually have to be the ones who are responsible. If they're going to be collecting rent for a place, that place has to be livable year round. I mean, that's just the bottom line.
9: Yeah.
15: Of course, tenants cannot be the ones expected to foot the bill for that. So I think that this highlights the need to do things like bring in vacancy control so that landlords are not incentivized to try to seize upon opportunities to get rid of long-term tenants. And we also need to close the capital expenditures rent increase loophole that the NDP brought in 2021 that allows landlords basically to pass on the costs of repairs and maintenance to tenants. So there's definitely major challenges with something like this. But those are challenges that have to be faced because, like I said, we can't expect tenants to pay premium rents, some of the highest in Canada, for homes that they cannot live in.
6: I've got a landlord actually texting us right now at 7:10:10 and says, look, when you do more air conditioning, it's going to make more hydro bill, and the landlord more often than not has the hydro bill. Should there be some sort of solution that would not only, guarantee that you have livable quarters, no higher than 26 degrees, at least in a room of your home, but also, perhaps kick a couple of bucks the landlord's way so they're not trying to pass that buck down to the rent?
15: I think that there's many different ways to address this. The bottom line is that the main concern cannot be the hydro bill. The main concern has to be keeping the tenant alive. That
6: For sure.
15: is the bottom line. However that happens, we support that, but, with the caveat, of course, that tenants are already paying completely unaffordable rents.
6: Yeah.
15: We have the proof of that, on our streets. Downtown and beyond, where there are many, many people suffering and dying on the streets because they can't afford a home. Obviously we can't add to that population in doing this.
6: Well, and it makes sense to me because, like you said earlier, you have to be able to maintain a livable unit, the landlord.
15: Yeah.
6: I mean, and if the fridge dies, you've got to repair the fridge. The stove goes out, you got to replace the stove. And if your home is not livable for much of the day, how much of a home is it really?
15: That's exactly correct. And we already have minimum temperature requirements. I believe it's 21 degrees or something like that, during the winter, that the home has to be warm enough for people to live in it, right? Mm-hmm. The sky didn't fall when we brought in that regulation. Likewise, we can have maximum temperature policies that protect people and that work.
9: Now, for renters who are listening, who are already struggling in hot units, what can they do right now while all this is still being debated?
15: Well, that's a very good question. I mean, you know, I think that if you can't live in your home, if it's not cool enough to be in there, then I think it's worth making sure you have ice, making sure you have enough water, making sure that you are organized with your neighbors and checking upon each other, maybe offering each other, sanctuary if you do have a cool unit. Mm-hmm. All those things are the kind of things that we support as a tenants union, doing grassroots organizing, bringing tenants together so that they can protect themselves, basically. But, you know, really, there's no alternative to having a place in your home where you can go to stay cool. And, you know, I think it's unfortunate, honestly, that we're talking about a single room.
6: Yeah.
9: Yeah.
6: You know? We're not saying like the whole home, just one room at least that's livable.
15: Mm-hmm. Yes, this might mean the whole family has to crowd into a single room to sleep at night. I mean, this is not asking for the world. This is a bare minimum to make sure that people can stay alive in high summer temperatures. And, you know, of course, there are going to be challenges to implementing things like this. But honestly, that just points to the fact that the housing system is broken. It's made all the more obvious by the challenges that are presented just by something as simple as trying to protect tenants from cooking in their own homes. You know, here we are 5 years after people died in this city's summer heat. And we're looking ahead at, you know, a bunch of challenges to implementing this, for sure. It won't be easy. But like I said, that just highlights that the for-profit housing system is just not working. Homelessness is rampant. Rents are unaffordable. Corporate landlords are taking over the city. And just trying to ensure that homes are livable in the summer is a major challenge. And so we need to ultimately have more regulation. We need to build more non-market affordable housing. And we ultimately need to get the market out of housing to protect renters.
6: Harlan Bird is a spokesperson for the Victoria Tenants Unit, and the Victoria Tenants Union, and I appreciate you joining us today just to talk to us about not only the experiences of Victoria renters, but of course the motion that's going before council this week that would seek to implement some sort of heat protection bylaw. Harlan, all the best, sir. Talk to you soon.
15: Thank you very much for having me on. Have a good day.
6: Of course. Take good care. If you're interested in continuing this conversation, Victoria Councillor Matt Dell, one of the trio of councillors advocating this motion that will go before council on Thursday, he will join Ryan and Lisa tomorrow morning, 6:50 a.m., if you'd like to advance that conversation.
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22: So just before the break there, we heard from the mayor of Esquimalt as she talked with CTV News Vancouver Island about the issue the township of Esquimalt has following a bylaw complaints with respect to the Esquimalt neighborhood pantry. Or the community pantry, my pardon. And so we've heard from the mayor on behalf of the township that we would hear directly from the people who put up the pantry. The founder of Esquimalt Mutual Aid, Joni Oldhoff, joins us now on the program. Joni, thank you for your time.
23: Yeah, no problem. Thanks for having me.
22: So food security is an ever-increasing issue in our community. Tell us about the pantry and how long it's been up and why you put it up.
23: Yeah, for sure. So the pantry has been in operation since September, so about 9 months now. Mm-hmm. And I guess with Esquimalt Mutual Aid, you know, what we do is just create better connections within our neighborhood. We're just a neighborhood group. You know, we're not a nonprofit or a charity. We don't have any statuses like that. We're just neighbors who get together and try to address concerns within our neighborhood. And so we really noticed a lack of food justice and food security within Esquimalt. I've lived here my whole life. I'm 36 years old. And, you know, this has kind of always been the case. There's no direct food bank here, and the resources that do exist are wonderful resources, but they're not accessible to everybody. And so for us, we wanted to be able to bring something that allows people dignity, autonomy, and just a good spot for our community to all come together and share.
9: And so how many people are relying on this right now? Since you live in the neighborhood, is this a big lifeline? How big has this lifeline become for the neighborhood?
23: You know, it's really hard to measure. So the way that our pantry works is it's a take what you can, take what you need, leave what you can system. So we stock it every day. And I would say, you know, we have hundreds of testimonials of people who come to use our pantry regularly. But it's really hard to know. It could be hundreds, could be a thousand, it could be more than that. Like, you know, we don't know because we are, we don't have a charity or a nonprofit model, and therefore we're not gauging how much people are coming, really. It's not manned. You know, it's just open for our community to use. But I know that we have a lot of folks. Like, our Facebook page has over 1,300 followers as of today. You know, we do serve a lot of people. We can't keep our pantry stocked, truly. You know, I stock it within 30 minutes, it's empty again. And we come back sometimes numerous times during the day.
22: So to me, it sounds a lot like a little free library, but for food.
23: That's exactly what it is. Yeah, absolutely. And, you know, we stock it, but also our neighbors do as well. So actually, while I was doing another news interview this morning, we came and did a stock, and within 30 minutes, as usual, it's empty. And while I was doing that interview, there was neighbors coming down and restocking again. So it is a really beautiful show of just community care.
22: So what did you hear from the township with respect to their concerns over the placement of this pantry?
23: Yeah, you know, it's been a bit confusing. We haven't actually had a whole bunch of correspondence. I wish we had more. You know, we haven't really even been able to sit down and talk with anybody. We had one phone call back in February with a municipal worker, and she told us that there was one noise complaint that was given to bylaw. And at that time, we were told that we would get clarification or notice at the end of February. We didn't get that. I hadn't heard anything else from her until last night, telling us that we have to remove the pantry. And there was all these different reasons stated. It was like they were worried about food safety. Are they worried about the noise? And then they're worried about the real reason, which I think is probably their main concern, is that it is about half a foot off of the private property that we have it on. So it's infringing on city property, and therefore it's a liability for the city.
22: Sure, because it's in the boulevard, is essentially what it is.
23: Yeah, it is in the boulevard, but if you come to visit it, it's really hard to describe, but it's actually about 6 or 7 feet back from the curb. It's on private property, the majority of it is, but about half of the pantry is on city property.
22: So what's the solution? I understand you're going to relocate the pantry.
23: Yeah, we're not deterred. So while the municipal worker that we've had conversation with has been very vague and has not offered us any viable solutions or any support at all, you know, Esquimalt Mutual Aid, the work that we do is all within our community, and it's ran by neighbors for our neighbors. And so another one of our dear neighbors has offered up her space and her home. We had already had plans on opening up a fridge because we do so much food rescue. And so it's just logically that we're going to be moving it over to where our fridge is. So it's only about half a block away from where the pantry is now.
9: And so will there be like notices on this pantry up so that folks who maybe aren't on the internet and such can find that easily, or how are you going to have that sort of transition happen?
23: Yeah, we're actually going to continue to stock it every single day up until when they've given us our deadline to remove it. And then it's going to be, its re-grand opening will be when the fridge opens. So we'll do it at the exact same time. So there actually will only be about a 24-hour period, maybe less, where the pantry won't be in operation as we're physically moving it. But beyond that, yeah, there will be notices on the pantry that will let people know.
22: One of the issues that I saw arising really is a public safety issue, and it had to do with a lot of the cold items there, the dairy, the meats, and things of that nature. Anything that's being done to remedy that aspect?
23: Yeah, absolutely. Thanks so much for asking. So like I said, we have already had this plan to open up a fridge long before any of this all started. And if the city had been willing to chat with us, we could have let them know more about it. But anyway, the fridge is going to be going onto private property. But with that said, we have thermometers in place. We are going to be having regular checks for the temperature. So we'll be checking it 3 times a day to ensure that it's remaining at a good island health, you know, level. And we've also connected with VHA in order to just get their clarification, make sure that people are coming down to take a look at it, and just to make sure that we are being extra safe. You know, we, like I've said, yes, we've put dairy in there in the past. You know, actually we did today, but it's gone within 15, 20 minutes. So it's not sitting there rotting and festering. So I understand that they may have concerns. I just had wished that they had connected with us to know or to understand that we have already pre-thought about this, and we have plans to mitigate any type of safety issue.
22: Final moments with Joni Oldhoff, the founder of Esquimalt Mutual Aid, the folks behind the Esquimalt Community Pantry. And I think at the beginning of our conversation, you kind of underpinned some of the township's concerns about public safety. Is you don't know really how many people or who is using this pantry at what time of day at all. So you could have ne'er-do-wells tampering with things that could potentially be somebody's food. Are you have anything in the works to remedy that?
23: No, we don't, because I don't think that that's really a concern, to be honest with you. I think that people use our pantry out of their own free will, at their own discretion. You know, we have signs all over our pantry and our fridge that already state that. And the truth is that people would rather come to a place and have the autonomy to grab food and be able to feed their families than worry about those kinds of things. People are hungry. They don't care. And you know, the truth is that it's a need, and we're filling the need. We have a lot of people using it, and food isn't illegal. It's just to fill people's bellies. We're not worried about it.
22: Joni Oldhoff is the founder of Esquimalt Mutual Aid, the folks behind the Esquimalt Community Pantry. I know you're very much on Facebook. You want to let us know where we can find you if folks want more information?
23: Yeah, absolutely. Please do follow us. We are at the Esquimalt Community Pantry. You can find us on Facebook, and you can find us at Esquimalt Mutual Aid, both on Facebook and on Instagram.
22: Fantastic. Well, Joni, stay in touch. We'd like to keep up with you as this develops. Hopefully we find a new home that satisfies everyone.
23: Hey, I hope so too. Thanks so much for your time.
22: Of course. Take good care.
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29: From the National Newsroom of the Canadian Press, I'm Lisa Laporte. BC's provincial health officer says one of the four Canadians who had been on board a cruise ship where there was a hantavirus outbreak has received a presumptive positive test. Dr. Bonnie Henry says infection control protocols were followed.
30: I know people are concerned as well about what about the people on the airplane, we're doing the assessment. So just to reassure people, infection control precautions were in place for all of that, and none of the four people had symptoms through any of that process. So we do not consider them at risk of exposure.
29: Henry says the person is from the Yukon and developed mild symptoms on Thursday. She adds the samples have been sent to a national microbiology lab in Winnipeg for tests to be confirmed. Another Alberta man has died while awaiting care at an Edmonton hospital. The Alberta Medical Association says the man arrived at Edmonton's Royal Alexandra Hospital on May the 8th and died several hours later in a waiting room. This comes after 44-year-old Prashant Srikumar died in December at Edmonton's Grey Nuns Community Hospital. He'd been waiting for care for nearly 8 hours. Quebec Premier Christine Frechette is in Paris until Wednesday on a mission aimed at boosting exports to France. While former Quebec Premier François Legault had aimed to double or triple trade with France, exports only increased slightly, with Quebec still relying heavily on the U.S. market. A humpback whale released after a recent spectacular rescue effort has been found dead off the coast of Denmark.
31: The whale, nicknamed Timmy and Hope, was found dead Thursday off a Danish island and was identified Saturday after authorities were able to access a tracking device they had fastened to it. 2 weeks ago, the whale was stranded off Germany's Baltic Sea coast. It's not clear why it swam far from its habitat, although some experts say it may have lost its way following a shoal of herring or during migration. It was rescued with the help of an excavator and transported toward the North Sea in a barge. Experts and others debated over every aspect of that rescue. Much of it was live streamed. I'm Julie Walker.
29: And commuters are out in full force this weekend to try Montreal's new western branch of the REM, the city's automated light rail network.
0: The new road officially opens on Monday, but riders can access the new branch for free this weekend with service at four stations. The opening includes an opportunity for a keepsake using stamps and a special REM passport at each station. It's being touted as the second longest aerial train network in Canada, with over 14 kilometers of elevated track stretching across four stations. Only Vancouver's SkyTrain is longer. Tom Mitchell, The Canadian Press.
29: This is The Canadian Press. In sports, play is just getting underway in Montreal this hour in Game 5 of the NHL's Eastern Conference semifinal. The Buffalo Sabres need a win to stay alive in this series against the Canadiens. Maggie Flaherty scored at 14-12 in overtime to give the Montreal Victoire a 2-1 win over the Ottawa Charge in Game 2 of the PWHL's Walter Cup Final. Montreal leads the series 2-0. Macklin Celebrini scored twice and added an assist to lead Canada to a 6-0 win today over Italy at the World Hockey Championships in Switzerland. Dalton Varsho drove in the go-ahead run in the 10th inning to help lift the Toronto Blue Jays to a 2-1 win over the Detroit Tigers today in Major League Baseball action. Meantime, Jays right-hander Jose Berríos will undergo surgery on Wednesday to repair a stress fracture in his elbow. It's not yet known how long he'll be out for. From the Canadian Press, I'm Lisa Laporte.
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22: Well, as we've been discussing today, the Victoria Regional Transit Commission has voted to expand service to Victoria International Airport without reducing service to Sydney residents. To tell us all about it, Victoria Regional Transit Commissioner Jeremy Caradonna joins us on the air today. Thank you for your time, sir.
15: Hey, my pleasure.
22: And I know this is something that you've been talking about in particular for a little bit now, so this is going to be mostly good news for you.
15: Yeah, mostly good news. It wasn't exactly what I wanted or exactly, I think, what the community wanted, but I think it's the most pragmatic solution to a pretty limited budgetary situation.
22: Yeah, I recall you mentioning it at the meeting today that, you know, it was a good foot in the door, and at least it gave us the ability to collect some data about how the ridership actually is between the airport when the bus is available.
15: Yeah, that's right. I mean, so the context here is that we ran a big consultation with the community. I think we heard pretty loud and clear that people want direct service to the airport. I mean, first of all, there's hundreds of people who work at the airport, so just servicing the workers who actually go there every day is a priority, but also obviously the tourists and the travelers who are coming through YYJ. So the challenge, as we brought up today at the meeting, is that even if the Transit Commission is running a surplus, which at the moment we are, the legislation binds our hands about how we can add new services because it has to be cost-shared with the province. So unless more funding comes along from the province, we're forced to operate within our existing budget. So we were looking at basically three scenarios. One was to let it go and just keep the status quo and come back to this in a couple of years. Second option was to do a full meal deal pilot where we would be running express buses to the airport every single day, all day, which would require us to pillage resources from other routes. And the one that our staff had identified was a couple of routes that went through Sydney. So as you can imagine, the folks in Sydney were not thrilled about that. And then option three was to have a more limited direct service to the airport, which would run early in the morning and late at night, and would draw upon our new forthcoming double-decker buses, which allow for us to shuffle the deck in terms of how we deploy our resources. So that's ultimately the decision we went with. So starting in the next couple of months, there will be direct service, one-seat ride from the core up to YYJ, without taking resources away from the folks who are traveling to Sydney, and also without affecting the people who commute on the 72 and the 70, because we also heard concerns from them that it would have extended their trip, because if you're coming from the airport, Swords Bay, it means you would have had to have diverted over to the airport and then back onto the highway, and obviously that takes time. So the pro here is, as you noted, it gets our foot in the door on a new service without disrupting service elsewhere, and then as new resources become available through the province, ideally, We can then expand that service over time.
22: So talk to me about how the regional transit plan that should be adopted this summer comes into play here. Because like you mentioned, we can't do this just on our own. We have to have a provincial buy-in on this, and that comes with funding requests, right?
15: Yeah, that's right. So the regional transit plan has been in the works for a long time. We haven't finalized it yet, so I can't comment exactly on what will be in there. But certainly one of the things that's going to be in there is a clarification that having direct service to the airport is a long-term and really a short-term priority for us. I mean, we have to catch up with the rest of the world. The rest of the world, you know, you fly your train into to a location, you have a one-seat ride, whether it's on a train or a bus, into downtown, and we're still not there. So, and people notice that, you know, I mean, we're one of the great tourist destinations in the world. So that's a problem. But really, as you noted, it does have to come with additional funding from the province. Right now, with their budgetary crunch, everything is just sort of paused. But eventually, we need additional resources if we're actually going to improve rapid transit in this region.
22: Is there anything in the works to improve service on Route 70? Because I know staff mentioned today that the highest rate of overcrowding in the system is on Route 70. And concerns were flagged that, look, if we add travel time on Route 72, people would just take the bus to come sooner, i.e. the 70, and that's just going to crowd it even more.
15: Yes, that was part of the context and part of the consideration around the third option, which was to just have early morning and late evening direct service, because it was a concern that the 72 would become overcrowded. You have to think people are going to be traveling with suitcases and things like that, and that actually takes up more space on the bus, and then that could have pushed more overflow onto the 70. So BC Transit staff are continuing to look at ways to improve service on the 70. The 70 and the 72 are both kind of challenging routes, but as you noted, this could have exacerbated things. So now we don't have to worry about that. But, you know, the pro here is that if you are catching a really early morning flight, you're getting back late at night, you'll have a one-seat ride from the airport into town. And that allows us to track data, see if there's demand for it, and then, you know, approach the province and say, look, this is an opportunity to really improve a key priority service area for us.
22: And one of the things I noticed as well, and I'm glad that to be in the room today as commissioners discussed this at the table, was and you brought it up yourself, and your colleagues around the table supported your amendment that would get essentially, there's, by moving the 72 10 minutes early in order to get there on time, to get to the ferry, even if you have to deviate through the airport, it means there's a bunch of connections along the way that get severed. And you moved today to have staff look at those connections and see what we can fix those, especially on the Sunday nights.
15: Yes. So the challenge there is that if we had gone with the full meal deal of all day, every day direct service, it would have created a bunch of broken connections, as you noted, all across the system. Because if you add 10 minutes to the system, now that bus is arriving 10 minutes late, and that accumulates over the course of the day. So all of those connections that people have grown accustomed to taking, trying to get to UVic or the West Shore or wherever they're going, all of a sudden would have been broken connections, and then you have to wait for the next bus, and that adds more time to your commute. So we don't want to be inconveniencing people in that manner, obviously. And so reducing it to just early morning and late evening reduces the risk of those broken connections. But the staff report noted that there still are some concerns around really Sunday evenings and our service levels on Sunday evenings that could have created or could create broken connections. And so I was responding to some letters and emails we received about that topic and amended the motion to have staff do a little bit more work on that and maybe make a few adjustments to avoid those broken connections. But look, anytime we're going to make changes within the system, especially when it's cost neutral, there's risks of affecting how everything functions in the system. So it's just one of those really challenging situations where we're trying to respond to public demand for direct one-seat ride to the airport, but without screwing up everything else in the system.
22: Victoria Regional Transit Commissioner Jeremy Caradonna joins us for a conversation.
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22: Good news if you're one of the many people who not only fly in and out of Victoria International Airport, but even work at the airport. The Transit Commission here in town has voted to expand service to the airport without coming at the expense to service to the folks on the peninsula. That was a conversation had today around the Victoria Regional Transit Commission table. And joining us now for a continued conversation, Victoria Councillor and fellow Commissioner Jeremy Caradonna joins us on the program. Thanks for holding the line there, sir.
15: Yeah, my pleasure.
22: And I had a good question that a texter sent me in, and I thought I would relay it to you, because I know that was part of the early conversations about the airport service. They just say, why not have a shuttle that runs back and forth between McTavish Exchange and the airport?
15: Oh, between the exchange?
22: Yeah.
15: I mean, in a sense, we already are doing a version of that. It's not exactly a shuttle, but there's bus service that goes from McTavish to the airport.
22: Sure.
15: I mean, the problem is that it doesn't solve the one seat ride issue.
22: True.
15: And what we hear repeatedly during the consultation is that people don't want to have to exchange at McTavish, stand outside in the rain, which actually happened to me one time. The one time I took the bus to the airport, I went to McTavish, got out, it was pouring rain. Standing there waiting for a while. So a shuttle could decrease the amount of time that you're waiting at McTavish, but it doesn't solve the one seat ride issue. And also for it to be running on a continuous loop also would require additional service hours.
22: Yeah.
15: So then you're back into that funding challenge. But I mean, it's not a terrible idea, but we found it would be more beneficial to have a direct seat ride from the core.
22: So the service that's going to be happening, I understand it could be as soon as September, but as late as January, depending on when we finally get all of these double-deckers in, right?
15: Yeah, we're waiting on the double-decker buses. It's looking good right now for that to be deployed in the next couple months. Can't give an exact date, but we're hopeful for late summer, early fall.
22: All right, and when it does come together, I know the transit staff have to kind of revise all the schedules and do all their math, everything that goes behind it, but when are we generally talking about seeing these one-seat rides to and from the airport?
15: Well, I would say ideally by the end of the year.
22: My apologies. I misspoke. I meant like kind of time of day.
15: Oh, sorry, time of day. Yeah. Early morning. So we're talking probably before 7 a.m. So people who need to go and get to work by 7 a.m. or taking a red eye. Mm-hmm. And then sometime after 9 or 10 p.m. on the way back. So really early morning and later evening.
22: All right. So we've exhausted kind of the airport, Chad, but I did want to talk to you about something else that I saw you mention during the meeting today, and that had to do with fuel costs and what the effect has been since the start of conflicts with Iran between the states and, of course, the spiking of fuel prices and how that's impacted transit service and the bottom line.
15: Yeah, I mean, it's we've sort of pulled in two directions this year because on the one hand, the carbon tax got canceled. So that actually reduced our costs because we were paying the carbon tax. But then the latest war in the Middle East happened and then fuel prices went back up. So we're paying the same rates that everyone else is. You know, we're paying a lot for gas and diesel. And so today we had a summary of our financial statements from the previous financial year, which ended March 31st. But it wasn't really until late March and April that the prices went up. So we're going to definitely feel it in this current fiscal year. And so we had a conversation about whether or not this

0: process of buying a lot of EV buses, and they're on the road right now, and they're not paying these elevated diesel prices. We're paying the same hydro rates that we always have for the most part. And so I actually asked staff if they have quantified the savings that we've had mm-hmm. from running EV buses, if you make assumptions about what they would have been paying for diesel. And so they didn't have that information offhand, but they said they're going to calculate it. I expect that to be probably in the hundreds of thousands of dollars, if not millions, in savings. So we'll have maybe some more information on that soon. But, you know, it's a little bit higher capital cost to buy these EV buses for sure, but the operating costs are negligible basically once you have them.
1: Well, it sounds like solid return on investment to me. We're not ruining the environment while getting people around, but we're also saving money on gas too.
0: It's brilliant. I mean, really the only problem is that we don't have enough space to charge them all. I mean, that is actually the problem, right? We're stuck with our main transit center right now. We're obviously having conversations about creating another transit center, which is, you know, millions and millions of dollars. But eventually we're bumping up against the limits of our ability to charge this infrastructure. And if we want to electrify our fleet, we need to have more charging capacity.
1: And I know the Saanich Transit Center is in the works, and that would supplement the one in Victoria out in Langford. Are we doing anything to put electrical capacity out in Langford in the meantime?
0: In Langford in the meantime?
1: Yeah.
0: That's a good question. I'm not sure off the top of my head. I mean, there's certainly plans to put a lot of electrification into the proposed Saanich Transit Center.
1: Mm-hmm.
0: But in terms of what we're doing in Langford, I don't know. That would be a really good question for BC Transit staff. But obviously we have beefed up our electrification efforts at the main center on Douglas. But, buses are large. They take up a lot of space, and they take some time to charge. So we're bumping up against those limits, but frankly, this is a good problem to have, right? Because we have the demand. In terms of the bottom line, it saves up a lot of money long term to shift to electrification. As you noted, there's not the emissions coming out of the tailpipe. So I thought it was a fruitful conversation, and I think maybe look ahead to the Victoria Regional Transit Plan about whether or not we're able to expedite our electrification plans, because I'd like to see us move in that direction.
1: Victoria Councillor and Regional Transit Commissioner Jeremy Caradonna joins us for a conversation about not only electrifying the BC Transit fleet, but of course the decision today to expand, at least in a small degree, one-seat ride service to and from downtown Victoria and the Victoria International Airport. Mr. Caradonna, any final thoughts for the listeners?
0: I just appreciate people taking interest in transit. I think that as a community, we're really trying to improve transit. We want more and more people to be riding. And we understand that in order to shift people from cars to bus, it means that it has to be convenient and cost effective. And so that means shuffling the deck and trying to expand service and trying to meet the needs of this community.
1: Jeremy Caradonna, I appreciate your time today. All the best, sir.
0: Thanks for the opportunity.
1: All right, take good care.
2: Now this update from the Canadian Press. BC's provincial health officer says samples from a person who received a presumptive positive test for hantavirus have been sent to a national microbiology lab in Winnipeg for testing. Dr. Bonnie Henry says the Yukon resident was among four Canadians who returned to BC last weekend from a cruise ship in the Atlantic that was the scene of a deadly hantavirus outbreak. Another Alberta man has died while awaiting care at an Edmonton hospital months after 44-year-old Prashant Srikumar died at Grey Nuns Community Hospital. The Alberta Medical Association says the man arrived at Edmonton's Royal Alexandra Hospital on May 8th and died several hours later in a waiting room. Quebec Premier Christine Frechette is in Paris until Wednesday on a mission aimed at boosting exports to France. And a humpback whale that was released 2 weeks ago after a spectacular rescue effort off a Danish island has been found dead. From the Canadian Press, I'm Lisa Laporte.
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6: If you were looking for something to do this weekend, this Saturday, the 16th of May, there'll be a tea party. No, not the one in Oak Bay with all the rides. This one's probably even more fun and got a bit more history to it, like 120 years of history. It's the 120th anniversary tea party for the Beehive Wool Shop, the owner of which, Julia Huggett, joins us in studio. Julia, welcome to the program.
7: Thank you so much for having me.
6: So much fun, and I'm glad we got that chance to chat over the phone a few weeks ago, which was a lot of fun, and I'm glad to have you here. So 120 years of wool.
7: Yes. In all its forms.
6: Exactly. So talked about that. How do you kind of keep it interesting for folks now? I mean, when a lot of the wool crafting and stuff, you know, is kind of ebbed and waned over the years,
7: yeah,
6: but it's become into vogue again.
7: Absolutely. It's back. And, I mean, like, we're really a part of, you know, think of fashion, think of trends, there's always usually a knit accessory, or whether it's a blanket, a scarf, a sweater, there's some sort of knit item that's usually in vogue. And so knitters follow trends and we just kind of have to stay on top of it, make sure that we've got what our customers are looking for. And we're so lucky now that we're kind of in this day and age where most of us are working on screens, we're going home, we're relaxing on screens, and so the demand is higher than ever for hobbies and pastimes that are physical, that are, you know, there you can see the progression day by day. They give you that sense of fulfillment, and I think that experience that knitters and crocheters get, that's what keeps the store going for 120 years.
6: Oh, absolutely. Because you're not building just a product. You build community this way.
7: Oh, absolutely. Yeah. And every knitted item, you know, carries so much more meaning than just, you know, going to a store and picking up a commemorative item, say for a baby shower, a birthday, or, a holiday. There's something so much more involved when you say, you know, I chose this yarn for you and I spent, you know, 30 or 40 or 50 or 100 hours making an item, right? And I will say, non-knitters and crocheters, think of that when you request items.
8: Yeah, actually, and you know, I was going to say, it's just the when you grab that one piece of wool, maybe you get only enough to make those specific items. So they are even more unique in that sense too, because, you know, maybe a friend wants a toque and a scarf. You can only really, if you get that amount, that's what you get, and you get one of each.
7: Yeah, totally. That's
8: really unique.
7: Well, that's why, you know, I think that's part of why Wool Shop, like, really, you can buy yarn anywhere. You can buy it online. You can buy it at lots of different fabulous stores. Mm-hmm. And what sets Beehive apart is that we really kind of create that service. People come in. If you don't know how much yarn you need, or you're kind of struggling over an idea, or struggling kind of imagining how to match your idea to, you know, making sure when you put that time in that it's going to be a successful project. Mm-hmm. You know, we're there with the experience to help guide that, because there is so much to know. It really is one of those hobbies where you start peeling back the onion and there's steps.
6: And you always find, but then you also, as you peel, you find your niche. You find what it is you're interested in. And you mentioned kind of the length, and I have to ask almost a point of trivia. What's the longest you've ever spent on one piece?
7: Oh, well, I mean,
6: and if not you, maybe one of your many customers.
7: Like most people, mm-hmm. I will say with any hobby, the longest one is the one that you get frustrated with, and then you pick up and put down, and then it kind of becomes a chore. You know what I mean?
6: Like, I have to undo all 100%. Of this.
7: 100%. And that's any hobby. It's like weeding in the garden, right? Like, sometimes there's things. So the longest one I've spent probably actually wasn't the most difficult. However,
6: <no.
7: laughs> you know what? Its size is deceiving. So there's as many stitches in a pair of socks as there is in a sweater, you know, based off of the, you know, how tight you're knitting and how spending 100 hours a few months a season on a project a year, you know, if someone's making a bedspread a year, absolutely.
8: Wow.
7: Yeah
8: I have wondered how long it's taken my grandmother-in-law to make some of these spreads that she's made, because she's a crocheter, and they're so huge, they're like queen size ones, and I could only imagine how long that took.
7: I mean, that being said, keep in mind, for most of us, it's we do it because we enjoy it too, right?
6: Sure.
7: So we're getting something out of it. And that's the other thing is, like, you know, for non-knitters and crocheters, I think there's the expectation that what we get out of it is that final product. Mm-hmm. But actually, in actuality, for most of us, it's actually the process. Mm-hmm. It's the fact of sitting there and just tacking on your needles. It's very meditative. You get into the flow. You get out of your head and into your body. And so that's really what we're doing it for. The hats and the scarves and the sweaters are the extra.
6: Sure, of course. And so this may be, I'm not going to say a stupid question, but a naive question. Do you have more than just wool?
7: Of course, yeah. Okay. I mean, it's the start of summer season. It's beautiful, hot out there. I certainly don't want a bunch of hot wool in my lap right now.
6: Nope.
7: So we have tons of silk, cotton, linen, and summer blends. So we do follow the fashion industry. We get big, heavy wools when it's cold out. And when now that it's summer, everyone's knitting super cute t-shirts.
8: Yeah. Yes.
6: Fun.
8: Are you noticing younger people getting more and more into knitting and crocheting? Like, we're talking
7: Absolutely.
8: Teenagers and younger too.
7: Absolutely. Yes. Yeah. Like, we have kids, crochet especially, young kids, 10, 12, you know, that age, they're really into amigurumi, creating stuffies, for the non-initiated, amigurumi are basically crocheted stuffies.
8: Okay.
7: They were designed in Japan about 20 years ago. It's very, very trendy. So they can make their own little Pokemon friends, things like that. Once you get a little bit older, teenage years, university years, the design, the passion, it explodes, and it really gets into self-expression, fashion, and you can, you know, the style can go from haute couture, European, Scandinavian to, you know, scrappy, kind of the crafty look. So it's very, very cool. The young people are so inspiring, and that's probably the number one thing I hear from people who come into the shop that aren't expecting it. Wow, there's a lot of young people in here.
6: Because I can remember, if I'm completely honest, I haven't had much crocheted fiber arts in my life that wasn't, made for me by my grandmother in my youth.
7: Yeah.
6: But my grandmother did. She made it a point. Every grandchild got a blanket. And it was usually something that she crocheted over the course of mom's pregnancy. And it took about that amount of time.
7: Absolutely.
6: About 8 to 9 months or so.
7: Yeah. And I think, this is kind of the thing, you again, peel back, there's layers and layers.
6: Yeah.
7: Knitting used to be taught in schools. It used to be taught to women as a woman's handicraft. And so when in the 60s and 70s, when women were working outside of the home, knitting kind of became seen as a shackle of this, you know, it wasn't evolved. It wasn't feminine. It was something that kept you in the home. So aside from, of course, lots of people did it, but it really fell out of fashion for a long time because there was this rejection. Now, young people, young women, young men, they're really pushing past that outdated idea of
6: taking it back.
7: Yeah, exactly. Mm-hmm. And so now it's cool. It's self-expression. It's art. It's political. Like, it's, you know, they're really activated by it.
8: Mm-hmm. Yeah. Mm-hmm. And there's so many things you can make. You know, I have dishcloths to tablecloth type things, you know, know, that are crocheted or knit or anything like that. So it's a huge category when you think of all the possibilities of what can be made. It's not just clothes or stuffies.
7: No, and I think, you know, one of the coolest things that I see is the things that you actually don't need to make at all. You did it just for joy, you know? Yeah. There's, and I think that's, you know, why did you make this funny little thing? I mean, like, it's just because it's fun. It brought me joy. It made me smile. It doesn't have to be any deeper than that.
6: Talk to me about the Fiber Arts Center on Blanchard Street. What goes on there?
7: Well, I mean, as you can tell from my rambling, I'm really passionate about what knitting and crochet and fiber craft can do for people. Mm-hmm. I see it every day, the difference it can make, you know, in terms of mental health, in terms of bringing people together. Mm-hmm. A lot of times for knitters and crocheters, we might be the only person in our friend group or our family that's taken up this quirky little hobby. And so when they're around other people that do it, all of a sudden that skill or that project, you get recognition, you can share, you can pick up tricks from other people. And it's not limited by where we live or work or what age we are or what music we listen to or anything like that. It's just based off of an interest, a shared interest. Mm. And so when the opportunity came to have this, essentially this community center, this fiber arts center, mm-hmm. with help from the city of Victoria, we just jumped on it. We landed on this 5,000 square foot space. Needless to say, that was much bigger than we had anticipated, but we just decided, hey, we've got given this opportunity. How can we share it? How can we make the biggest impact? And so, now I have the opportunity to run more classes, teach more people, and also provide a gathering place.
6: That's fantastic. And remind us again, because there's a whole lot of Blanchard Street. Whereabouts is it?
7: So if folks are familiar with the Capital Six Movie Theater, we are on the back side of that. So View and Blanchard, kind of kitty corner to the View Street Parkade, right down the street from Habit Coffee. Yeah, it's a great spot.
8: I saw on your website that you have these classes. So are those in the Fiber Arts Center or is that separate in the shop?
7: We do our classes both. So depends on what the class is. Sometimes when you're in the middle of the project, sometimes when you're in the middle of the project, you run out of yarn, you realize you need a new needle. Those are more advanced classes where that might happen. So we host those at the Beehive so that people aren't far away from their supplies. For social groups, for kids classes, for beginner classes where we're providing the materials, all of those happen in the Fiber Arts Center. It's just a bit more comfortable, a bit quieter. You know, we're not having someone buying wool next to you as you're trying to learn, so we can be a bit of a better community gathering space.
6: Sounds like you have everything you could ever want if you ever wanted to get into the fiber arts. I remember going back to my grandma, and I remember she had a loom in her second room, and that's where she spent a lot of time. And when she wasn't crocheting, she was on that loom. Do you have a loom?
7: I do not have a loom. Okay. Now, yes, that we're getting into I live in a much too small of a place with way too many children with sticky fingers for something as lovely as a loom. Though for I do awe and admire those who can have them.
8: Did you start with one fiber arts and then move and then expand from then on? What was the very beginning for you? Was it knitting?
7: It's always been knitting for me. Okay. It's always been, but that, you know, I don't know. It's always been, I mean, I've dabbled, certainly, but I've, you know, spinning didn't click for me. It didn't, I just learned how to crochet, like, properly, like, actually sat down and took the time to learn how to crochet, and that was pretty fun. Mm-hmm. That being said, I am running my business. I've got two young kids, a little busy. The lovely young people I know and people who get back into it when they've got a bit more time, it is so cool to see the transition. Because once you get into, like, knitting, for instance, then you start to see the effect that the wool, the yarn you choose has on your final outcome. Mm-hmm. And then you kind of go down this rabbit hole of, like, where did this wool come from? What can I do? Maybe I, and then they get into spinning and then, oh, well, I've spun this thing and I've been told it's not really good for knitting, but I can weave with it. So I better learn how to weave. Yeah, and then,
6: fascinating.
8: Snowball after that.
7: 100%.
6: Fiber arts, a lot more than just, cross stitch these days.
7: I mean, absolutely.
6: Crochet and knitting and everything else in between. And we're glad to have a conversation with Julia Huggett, the owner of the Beehive Live Wool Shop. Their 120th anniversary tea party takes place this Saturday, May the 16th. Before we wrap up, you want to let us know when that takes place and what we can expect to see?
7: Absolutely. So we are hosting a lovely casual little tea party with just some cake and bring your projects. Just a chance to share if you have any stories about the beehive from the last 120 years. Ooh. Come and let us know. We're very excited to invite the whole community to join us. So that's 5:30 to 7 o'clock, May 16th at 1205 Blanchard. And then the next week, we've got a sale at the Beehive next weekend. Ooh. I've got a big public event happening later in June, which we'll announce later on. Okay. And we've got a fiber market in July. Wow. So, yeah, we're busy. And
8: busy. Yeah. Bees.
7: Yes, we're buzzing along at the hive always.
6: Ah, well done, you. Well done. If you're fiber arts curious, it sounds like it might be the time to get into it. If you can get to the arts and crafts, the center there on Blanchard Street for the tea party the evening of the 16th of May. Then, of course, you mentioned it's a bit of a sale the next day. So
7: next weekend. Don't scare my poor staff.
6: Sorry, don't go crush them on the 17th. You want to wait another week and see them the week after that. Julia Huggett, owner of the Beehive Wool Shop, appreciate you making your way down to Esquimalt and having a chat.
7: Thank you so much for having me, guys.
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6: Well, the rule of the road in British Columbia is that motorists are required to slow down and move over, if safe to do so, for all vehicles stopped along the roadside that have flashing lights. And not just the red and blues. This includes the yellow lights, too. Maintenance workers, police, ambulance, tow trucks, the garbage truck, the animal control truck, all of them. You need to slow down and move over to give those roadside workers a safe place to do their jobs. But despite being the law on the books updated back 11 years ago, some folks still don't seem to be getting the message, as over the course of Slow Down and Move Over a month, or at least the campaign that they ran in April, darn near 1,000 motorists walked away with $173 tickets, or at least, lucky them, only a written warning. For more on this, I'm going to bring in BC Highway Patrol Corporal Michael McLaughlin onto the program. Thank you, sir, for being here today.
13: Hey, it's my pleasure. Thanks for having me.
6: So talk to us about this, because it seems obvious to me. You're going down the highway and you see somebody pulled over, or maybe a flashing light truck off on the shoulder. You slow down and give that guy space to work. But 999 drivers didn't make sense to them.
13: I'm glad to hear it's obvious to you. Clearly, we still have our work to do educating people about this. Now, this year is actually the first time all the police agencies in BC have gotten together and decided we need an entire month to educate through enforcement, as we call it, because a lot of people just don't realize that you've got to slow down for all of those road workers. And I love that list, the animal control, the garbage truck, the people who maintain our highways, not just first responders, although, of course, we appreciate it, too. A lot of people are getting hurt or even killed because people weren't giving them room to work. So it's not only obvious now, it is a law. Slow down, move over to that safest lane of travel, give us room to do our jobs.
8: From what you're seeing out there, why are people doing this? Why are they blowing past these scenes? Is it distraction or rushing or just not taking it seriously?
13: There are several reasons, I would imagine. Not taking it seriously is definitely a problem. But a lot of it is just straight ignorance. People aren't aware of the law, which is a big reason this conversation today is really valuable. Now, when people are aware, there is a tendency perhaps to not care enough. You know, they just want to get to where they're going. We see this a lot, that group mentality on the highways where everybody's going quickly, so you want to go quickly too. No. If you're that person that recognizes people are working and doing their jobs and it is a requirement to slow down, you be the first, and it's amazing how many people will then clue in and follow you. So we're looking for that cultural change for everybody to not just follow the law, but the spirit of the law. You know, keep everybody safe on our highways if you can.
6: So the cost of a $173 ticket and 3 penalty points, honestly, that pales in comparison to the cost of a life on the side of the roadway. But, but you know, nobody wants to see a big ticket come their way just because they didn't slow down and move over. Remind us, sir, of what we need to do as we approach flashing vehicles on the shoulder.
13: We call it the 70-40 rule. Those are the speed limits you need to hit when you see those flashing lights. In other words, if the speed limit's over 80, like a highway speed, you have to slow down to 70 or less. If you're in a municipality, you're looking at an under 80 kilometer per hour speed limit, you slow down to 40 or less. That's the 70 and the 40. And find the safest lane of travel that's the farthest away from those road workers and get your vehicle in that lane. Give us lots of room.
8: So one thing I've even faced myself on our stretch from the West Shore is that sometimes it's just there's no room. It's too tight to move over. There, you know, it's bumper to bumper sometimes. What do we do in that scenario when we can't move over?
13: When there isn't a lot of room, you have to slow down even more. That's the first thing. Speed is such a game changer in any collision. You know, it can take a fairly minor collision and make it fatal, or the reverse can be true. If you slow down to a very manageable speed, well, all of a sudden being a meter or two away from a road worker isn't so scary, and you're very much in control of your vehicle at that speed. Now, I should mention, too, because we've had some close calls. We put out a video of something that happened in 2023 that was a horrific crash. But when you do run into these collisions where people are getting hurt, there actually are other fines that we'll put in place. Drive without consideration, drive without due care. The penalty points start to rack up, the fines start to rack up, and of course, if you really, really step offside, there's even the potential of criminal charges. But there is that escalating series of fines that people should know about. $173, that's the starter kit.
6: Just the starter kit. It can definitely snowball from there, and you don't want to do that. But still, even $1,000 in fines, pales in comparison to the loss of a life of a roadside worker.
13: There's no question. And obviously, you want to make sure that our workers are safe, that their families don't have to deal with the pain and the injury of death or serious harm. But also, you know, most people just want to be good people. You don't want that on your conscience. You don't want to put somebody else at risk. Your day is going to be a lot better if you're not involved in a collision. Your day is going to be a lot better if you don't have it on your conscience that you hurt someone. So the easiest thing to do is follow this law, slow down and move over at those flashing lights.
6: So this is, as you mentioned, the first of the kind of coordinated campaign, province-wide, mm-hmm. all the departments, a municipal, RCMP, together for April and slow down and move over. But yet, remind us what happened out in Coquitlam on the 28th.
13: So this is a case we had a plainclothes, or not a plainclothes, I'm thinking of the officers. We had an unmarked police vehicle, but it did have a light kit. The light kit was activated, and the police vehicle had pulled over an excessive speeder. Everything was routine. The excessive speeder was about to be towed, and a white Audi came along, full highway speed, did not slow down, move over, plowed into the police car, plowed into the vehicle of the excessive speeder, rode off all three vehicles, or at least caused serious damage on all three vehicles. Now, had anybody been in the path of that collision, that would have been a death as well. Fortunately, we do have our standard procedures where everybody was off to the side, so nobody got hurt. But that was a perfect example where we had escalating fines. That wasn't just slow down, move over. I believe that was drive without consideration, which is a lot more money and a lot of points against your license. So that's going to mean your insurance premiums or high-risk driver premiums go up too. But again, as you've pointed out a couple of times here, the real issue is somebody could easily have died, and that's what we're trying to prevent.
6: Oh, absolutely. And I see here that you've mentioned, you kind of told the story of, because it's not just personal vehicles, it's commercial ones as well. And a fellow from Calgary picked up a sentence earlier in April for what he did with his tractor trailer.
13: That was a criminal charge. That's right. Yeah. So right through criminal court, you have to hire a lawyer. This is going to, you know, be on your criminal record, although, you know, you can get a conditional sentence. But the point is, this was a 2023 incident where, again, an excessive speeder was pulled over by BC Highway Patrol. The lights were on in the tow truck, and this tractor trailer, instead of slowing down and move over, went right up the ramp of the tow truck, through the cab of the tow truck, destroyed the tow truck, destroyed the luxury vehicle that was about to be towed, destroyed his own tractor trailer, and could easily have lost his life. And, you know, our officer on scene literally pulled him out of his own tractor trailer before anything bad could have happened in terms of loss of life. But, yeah, that was a criminal charge. So that's the high end of what you'd expect from failing to slow down, move over. And this is something that's so preventable. You just have to take your foot off the gas pedal and be a little more alert.
6: I'm surprised there's varying degrees of alertness when you're driving down the highway, but please, when you see the lights, increase that alertness, because between 2008 and 2017, 230 roadside workers were hit by motor vehicles. 12 of these workers died. Corporal Michael McLaughlin with the BC Highway Patrol, appreciate your time, sir. Any final thoughts for the listeners?
13: In general, when you're going out on these nice summer roads, give yourself a little more time than you think. Take that deep breath. Plan some stops ahead so you're not rushing to where you're going. Slow down just that little bit. Be safer. Enjoy the ride. Enjoy your drive.
6: I appreciate your time, sir. All the best.
8: Thank you.
13: Good to talk to you. Thanks.
6: Yeah, take good care.
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6: From the National Newsroom of the Canadian Press, I'm David Augustine. BC's provincial health officer says one of the four Canadians who had been on board a cruise ship where there was a hantavirus outbreak has received the presumptive positive test. Dr. Bonnie Henry says protocols were followed and that three of the four people who were isolating in the province have been brought to hospitals in Victoria, while the fourth person remains in self-isolation at home.
7: People were called ahead, EMS were aware, the hospital was aware that they were coming, and I'm very confident in the team along that whole area that infection control precautions were followed.
6: Henry says the person who tested presumptive